0: Abortion pill mifepristone. ABC's Devin Dwyer covers the nation's highest court.
1: People have been able to access the pill online from a doctor, from a provider, get it in the mail. It is the most commonly formed method of abortion in the United States. We're told 1 in 4 women who get an abortion today get the medication from telemedicine.
0: A lower court order put on hold would have restricted the drug's availability as litigation over FDA safety regulations continues. Dozens of people in the U.S. are being monitored following the hantavirus outbreak on the cruise ship NV Hyundai. The passengers and now a growing number of people who weren't even on the ship are being monitored. ABC's Victor Akendo is at the National Quarantine Unit in Omaha.
2: Overnight in Kansas, 3 people were transferred to the hospital for observation after officials say they had high-risk exposure to an infected person while abroad. The 3 were not passengers on the ship. It comes as we are learning that American who initially tested positive for hantavirus is now medically cleared and may have gotten a false positive.
0: The second day of meetings soon to begin in Beijing between China's President Xi and President Trump. ABC's Mary Bruce reports that the different styles of the two leaders were on full display on day one. First, President Trump.
3: Such respect for China, the job you've done. You're a great leader. I say it to everybody. You're a great leader. Sometimes people don't like me saying it, but I say it anyway because it's true.
4: Xi taking a different, more formal tone.
5: 双方合则两利.
4: When our two sides cooperate, both benefit, he said. When we confront each other, both suffer. China and the United States should be partners instead of rivals.
0: In Chicago, a jury deciding Boeing will have to pay just shy of $50 million in damages to the family of 24-year-old Samia Stumo, who was killed in the Ethiopian Airlines 737 MAX 8 crash in 2019. 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
7: Rain will continue through the evening hours, tapering off to showers tonight. Temperatures will drop into the middle to upper 40s. Plenty of clouds on Friday. On the cool side, more showers around, especially in the morning, as low pressure passes by to our south. Temperatures are only going to get up into the lower to middle 50s. Skies will become partly cloudy Friday night as that low pulls away from New England. Temperatures will drop back to the middle to upper 40s. High pressure builds in for Saturday. We'll have mostly sunny skies, a few clouds around in the afternoon. It'll be breezy and warmer. Temperatures will get up into the lower to middle 70s, maybe some upper 70s well away from the coastline. Mix of sunshine and clouds expected on Sunday. Even warmer, temperatures will get up into the middle to upper 70s, some lower 80s well inland. I'm Scott Kaplan, and that's your Bloomberg Weekend Forecast. 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
0: It was a tie, but it doesn't count. The House failed to adopt the War Powers Resolution that would have urged President Trump to get congressional approval for the war in Iran. It was 212 to 212 with 3 Republicans voting yes. 1 Democrat, Jared Golden of Maine, voted no. The House Ethics Committee formally reviewing sexual harassment allegations against North Carolina Congressman Chuck Edwards. In a statement, the panel looking into whether Edwards fostered a hostile work environment. While many companies are moving away from flexible work-from-home arrangements, one tech company is embracing it.
8: San Francisco technology company Dropbox has no plans to return its workers to offices. The cloud storage provider adopted a virtual-first staffing model for all employees in 2020 and has refined it since. Dropbox Chief People Officer Melanie Rosenwasser says allowing staff members to work from anywhere helps the company attract and retain talent. Employees are free to create their own schedules outside of 4-hour blocks reserved for meetings. There are in-person events at least quarterly.
0: For the first time in 7 decades, Japanese automaker Honda has reported a yearly loss. Honda says it lost $2.7 billion thanks to its EV market. The automaker says that dwindling EV demand as well as reversals in favorable EV policies in the U.S. are 2 factors that led to the profit losses. Honda says it will keep making EVs as well as hybrid and gas-powered vehicles. Dave Packer, ABC News.
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9: From Bloomberg World Headquarters in New York, I'm Doug Krisner. Let's update top stories and look at market action. 9:05 in the morning in Tokyo, so we have trading in Japanese equities and in U.S. Treasuries. In the American session, equities rose to fresh records given a revival of the AI trade. Both the S&P 500 and the NASDAQ Composite closed at all-time highs. Now, much of this momentum is being powered by retail buyers. Research from Goldman Sachs estimates retail trading volumes are up by 28% since mid-April. Today, S&P 500 closing above 7,500 for the first time with a gain of around 0.8%. Shares in Cerebra Systems rallied more than 68% on their trading debut. The AI chipmaker and data center firm raised a little more than $5.5 billion in this year's largest IPO. Cerebras makes large chips that help bespoke computers crunch massive amounts of data. In fact, the company says its hardware runs AI models faster than NVIDIA. Here is Bloomberg's Nora Melinda.
10: Well, this is really major for the market, especially as we see so many people fixated on another place to essentially put their money for the artificial intelligence play. Everyone really even concentrated in NVIDIA. This is a name that people are saying could potentially be a competitor to that.
9: That is Bloomberg's Nora Melinda. And speaking of NVIDIA, today its shares were up more than 4%. And over the past 7 days, NVIDIA stock is up 20%. After the bell, we heard from Applied Materials. The company gave a sales and profit forecast far above analyst estimates. Applied Materials is the largest U.S. supplier of semiconductor manufacturing equipment, and today's outlook reflects soaring demand for AI computing and memory chips. And Applied Materials shares were up just 0.2% in late U.S. trading. During the regular session, shares in Cisco Systems jumped 13% on the combination of a solid outlook and a restructuring plan. Also today, shares in Ford were up by more than 6% as the company pivots toward energy storage. It was on Monday Ford launched a new subsidiary, Ford Energy, with the aim of providing battery storage capacity to AI data centers. We check markets for you throughout the day here on Bloomberg. Very little movement in U.S. Treasuries. We did have during New York trading the two-year adding about 3 basis points. Right now, the two-year at a yield of 4.02%. In stock trading, the Nikkei is up 0.6%, but in Seoul, the Kospi is down 0.2%. Global news, 24 hours a day. 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
12: 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I'm Joe Weisenthal.
13: And I'm Tracy Alloway.
12: On today's show, we are discussing the public sector's role in fostering technological innovation. We're speaking with Mariana Mazzucato, professor at University College London.
14: I've totally thought about this same thing where it just like feels like we're going to have this arms race where right. It's like my bot will argue with your bot, and then the only entities that make any money are
13: the bot makers.
15: Do you know that Ada Colau, who was the mayor of Barcelona, another city here in Spain that you know well, when she was mayor, she came from a housing movement. So she was really, really concerned with housing issues, but also, you know, public transport, public schools and so on. And her thing was, why is it that when the citizens of Barcelona, you know, like click on Uber or City Mapper, this data that's created from that, right? Because every time we click on something, data is created. She said, why aren't we in the city using that data to improve our decisions and understanding of our public transport and public housing challenges?
14: Yeah.
15: And so she ended up hiring computer hackers into the city government and made it a really cool place to work. And I think that, again, kind of insourcing back in those kind of, you know, cool hackers that currently are working in these companies, but to come and work with the city administration that says, we want you to come in, fail, but help, you know, like, don't worry about failing. Sorry, not fail, but, you know, take risks to help us, though, kind of really target our big, you know, challenges around housing, transport, and so on, inequality in terms of access.
14: So obviously, we're talking about the public sector. We're talking about the government's role in facilitating or guiding various technologies. But there's also just like politics, right? Winning elections. Yeah. And the fact that, you know, as you mentioned, failures become a scandal and they're on the paper, and maybe like politicians lose their jobs, then someone comes in. When you, just in your own personal work, when you like think about this stuff, like how much do you have to calculate the reality that one big job of politicians is to win re-election, and that a loss of election has the potential to just take the government in 90 or 180 degree turn from whatever the previous administration at any level in any country does? And how much do you like think about that reality when you're thinking about strengthening government?
15: So the first time I started to work on missions wasn't on mission-oriented policy. It was on mission-oriented organizations, right? To better understand the DARPA kind of organization, right? Corfo in Chile is similar. Sitra in Finland, Minelab in Denmark, Vinnova in Sweden. These are innovation agencies that are, in fact, making these big bets that are mission-oriented. But my question was, how are they organized? You know, are they also unstable due to the electoral cycle?
14: Yeah.
15: And they had thought about this. I mean, it's not a coincidence that DARPA, for example, people come in for 5 years. So it's not the four-year electoral cycle. They're actually told, come in and do take risks. That's how you'll be evaluated, you know, not by just if you're succeeding all the time, that means you're not taking those risks, but also the impact that your successes have. And so that kind of cultural shift, but also the fact that people are coming in kind of on secondment, you know, they're not there to be a civil service, civil servant their whole life. So we started studying. Well, for some areas, I think that's fine, especially around innovation, right? Okay. You want to, coming back to the idea that we want to bring in and crowd in the top talent into government, you know, having like a 5-year period that you're going to help as a civil servant paid by the government, not as a consultant, you know, working with, not at the civil service. I do think there's lots of kind of room for that. So that idea that because we value the private sector, there has been, for example, think of Harvard Business School, where they have this case study methodology of businesses. We've never really done that with government entities because we don't value basically government as a value creator. It's just seen as a redistributor, a fixer, a facilitator, an enabler of the private sector. And that's, of course, where then we expect creativity and value to be created, which is not right. And so one of the things that we do in the Institute, which is actually a department, so we train up civil servants around the world, also, you know, through our own MPA, Masters in Public Administration, but also through applied learning programs, was to start developing these cases. You know, what do we know about the BBC? You know, how is it different from other public broadcasters? How do they measure what they call public value? What is public value?
14: Yeah.
15: So even having, you know, comparison learning between, say, a public bank, the BBC, a government digital agency, on what it means to crowd in or crowd out the private sector, what it means to shape markets, not fix them. What does it mean to have a culture of experimentation versus this huge risk averseness that as we said before, is a cause for the consultification. Mm-hmm. So I think a lot about that. But it's not, you know, there's so much instability, obviously, also in the private sector.
14: Sure.
15: So there is a bit of a myth that it's all unstable in the public sector because of electoral turnover. We can't shape these bureaucracies to be creative bureaucracies, resilient bureaucracies. They don't have to be vertical and so inertial. But the other point I think that's sort of stemming, I think, in your question, tell me if this is not related, is literally winning the election.
14: Yeah.
15: What are we learning globally? You know, why is it that Biden, whose economic policies were actually quite successful in the red states, at least starting to be quite successful, why in those states did he not win? And I think there's something going on in a lot of countries, definitely also in Italy and the UK, where people who have been, let's just use the concept, left behind on terms of the economic benefits, at least in the past, even when new economic policies work, that's not enough if people don't feel valued, if they don't have their dignity back, if they continue to feel condescended upon. So one of the really cool things I've been working on with city governments, but even councils, so my neighborhood in London is called Camden, it's about 250,000 people, I worked with the council on mission-oriented procurement for adult social care across 10 housing estates, what you call projects in the U.S. And we brought the carers and the carees to the table to design that policy. So working with people, really valuing their lived experience to help us design policies that are meaningful and will improve their lives, I think it's just so important. Firstly, to get those policies to be designed right, but also to give people, again, dignity and self-worth. And I've seen it also, you know, because we have so much inequality in the UK, unfortunately, we have food banks, which is barbaric if you think about it. In the 21st century, food banks, like, you know, we should not have that. People should have food, you know, on the table, enough and healthy food. We don't have that. So transforming food banks into food cooperatives, green food cooperatives, where the people benefiting from the what was a food bank are now also in the place of governing, of having real deliberation, of thinking together. I can tell you the people I saw working in the food banks who are also receiving the food, the facial expression, the dignity, just even how people are standing is completely different from a system where, you know, you...
16: Here's someone's expired, pumpkin from last Thanksgiving.
15: No, but even if it's good food, if, you know, having, again, you know, bringing back and value, it's so important, I think, to fight populism. The dignity, just even how people are standing, is completely different from a system where, you know, you...
16: Here's someone's expired, pumpkin from last Thanksgiving.
15: No, but even if it's good food, if, you know, having, again, you know, bringing back dignity and value, it's so important, I think, to fight populism.
16: I'm going to ask what is potentially an unfair and loaded question, but I think it might be quite illustrative of everything that we've been discussing. When you look across the world, are there particular countries or cities that you think are doing industrial policy right in the sense that they're taking maybe a holistic approach with a defined strategy slash mission?
15: So I tend to also look at like very specific things that a government did instead of just saying the whole government's perfect, right? Yeah. So for example, in Brazil, something they've done that I think has been very positive is that they've put what I call missions at the center of government. So the ecological transition is at the center. And that then required the Department of Finance, for example, to rethink its own tools. For example, a public bank, right? So BNDES, which is one of the largest public banks in the world, it can either just, again, give money out to, say, the agribusiness industry or save the steel industry when it's going bust, or because there's an ecological transition, it can think about how these sectors themselves need to change in order also to access the loans that the bank is giving. Germany, by the way, did that when they had the Energiewende policy, their public bank, the KfW, the way they provided support to the steel sector, which in the US and the UK and so many countries, steel is under pressure. The loans to the steel sector were conditional that the sector lower the material content of production, which they did in their own way. Had government told them how to do it, you kill innovation. But strong direction, conditional loans, and they ended up now having the greenest steel in the world. It might not be competitive yet, and that's a scale issue that has also to do with regulation. But, you know, repurpose, reuse, recycle technology in steel only happened because the public bank that was mission aligned. So I'm very interested in procurement, public loans, state-owned enterprises, digital public infrastructure, examples where they're not just things that are there, but they're used to really transform and help development. Sweden is also really interesting because they had a high-level challenge, right? Missions are somewhere between a challenge, like the space race, and a sector, like aerospace, right? So the moon mission required lots of different sectors, but it was very concrete, whereas the challenge of, say, climate change or all the sustainable development goals, those are kind of very broad. So transforming them into missions. And their challenge was, I think they said they wanted a fossil-free welfare state. And that's why then they said, well, what are the missions? We were working with them on this. So we were kind of stimulating some of this thought through Vinnova, their innovation agency. What are the missions that will help us achieve that? And that's where then the healthy, tasty, sustainable school meals policy came from. We worked with them on that also in Brazil. We just actually put out a report about this with the World Food Program. But what was interesting, again, was that then that required government to work in a different way. Again, interministerially, you know, catalyzing bottom-up experimentation, local manufacturing, but through also the redesign of the tools themselves. The UK, which I don't think is a very good example right now. I mean, there's lots of instability. There's also been, you know, 14 years of austerity. Some things that were really interesting, and this is why I look more at the organizational kind of examples, was government digital services, GDS, which basically it began by government back in the early 2000s saying, why does everyone have to go to, say, Google to download a white paper? Why don't we have our own kind of digital platform? They did what most governments do, outsourced it to a company called Serco, which is not a very innovative company at all, gets lots of government contracts. They failed miserably. And then people from the iPlayer team in the BBC said, we'll do it. So they went over to the cabinet office, set up government digital services, came up with this incredible digital platform called gov.uk, which won an international design award. But what was interesting to me from that example was that the first thing they did was look out the window and said, with arrows, pointing out the window, those are not clients and customers. Let's stop talking about people as clients and customers. They're users with human rights, and how they will access their driver's license, their passport, their voter registration has to enhance their like their souls and not make them want to die. If you see the Ken Loach movies where, you know, people literally want to die when they're accessing their welfare payments because of just the complications around it. And so making, you know, having kind of like a user-friendly government digital platform that changes the experience of a citizen with those rights that they have through the technology just requires a very different kind of mind shift. And it became the coolest place to work. So if you were a top, you know, software engineer or even, you know, whatever, these hackers that Ada Colau wanted to hire, that's where they wanted to work. Huh. To the point that lots of private companies were having a hard time finding the top talent because they all wanted to work in GDS. So again, those are the examples I think we need to look for, not like which is the government that's doing everything perfectly.
14: Yeah. All right. Professor Matsukato, thank you so much. Great to finally catch up with you. It took us all like randomly being in the same location in Madrid. But thank you so much for coming on Oddlaws.
15: Thank you so much for having me.
17: 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I'm Tracy Alloway.
14: And I'm Joe Weisenthal.
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5: 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Each week, Zero explores the policies, tactics, and technologies taking us to a future of zero emissions. 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Welcome to the show, Gerald Butts.
25: It's great to be here. 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
5: It's nice to have you on the pod, finally. There's a lot going on in the world, many, many fronts. I want to talk about energy and climate, but before we get there, just tell the audience a little bit about yourself. How did you come to working on climate and energy issues?
25: Well, I've been working on energy transition, climate-related issues for most of my professional career in all three sectors. My first exposure to it was when I was running policy for the Premier of Ontario, which is Canada's largest province. And we were the first jurisdiction anywhere to voluntarily retire coal at scale. So we retired about 7,550 megawatts of coal and replaced it with rebuilt nuclear, renewables, gas, a mix of a very broad mix of generation. And that got me interested in the topic. Dalton McGuinty was that man's name. He was a three-term premier of Ontario. And I think not coincidentally, he was a scientist. And maybe I think he's the one and only scientist to have been premier of Ontario. And because of that, he had high conviction that climate would be the issue that young whippersnappers like I was at the time would be spending most of my career thinking about and trying to solve the problems created by it.
5: And then you also were chief executive officer of the World Wildlife Fund and then chief of staff to Justin Trudeau as prime minister of Canada. Tell us a little bit about those times.
25: Well, the WWF, and I'm still a proud board member of the World Wildlife Fund in the United States. I'm speaking to you from Silicon Valley, where I'm here for a WWF board meeting later today. We are very much, as your listeners would know, a conservation organization in its broadest possible form. We're in the business of the conservation of nature. And that is something that has attracted me. Like, I think it should attract all humans, because ultimately it is the biosphere that we depend on. And in Canadian politics, both for former Prime Minister Trudeau and current Prime Minister Carney, I played a strategic role in designing the campaigns. And in Prime Minister Trudeau's case, I ran his office for the first 4 years.
5: Vague phrase. Can you explain what does it involve day to day?
25: Well, it's getting a lot less vague for people, right? The way I tend to describe it is that 10 years ago, Eurasia Group was called into a board dinner to give an interesting speech that people could think about and then get down to their core businesses the next day. And as we're discovering, and as investors in particular, and our clients are in two classes. We advise large investors who have to absorb these risks around the world as they think about their asset allocation strategy, and also large corporations who have to manage their supply chains. And for most of my life, the stable equilibrium and policy that private sector actors enjoyed actually meant that this was an afterthought. But now, obviously, in particular in this decade, it's become a core business for everybody. So trying to understand what's causing geopolitical disruption, how long it may last, where it's going to be regionally concentrated, and which industries it's going to affect most approximately is our core business.
5: Let's talk about one slice of those risks, which comes from the current energy shock. It's been more than 70 days since the US and Israel attacked Iran, and there has been a virtual closure of the Strait of Hormuz, responsible for 20% of the world's oil and gas. On Sunday, Iran replied to the latest US proposal, and President Trump declared the response was totally unacceptable. We don't know where this goes next, but when you are talking to companies and investors in this position, there are some of the things that are pretty obvious, the types of regions that are affected right now by the Straits closure. But what are the kinds of things that they are worried about that are beyond the obvious that you talk to them about?
25: Well, X-energy.

0: happened with both the pandemic and the Russia-Ukraine crisis, which, of course, also both happened this decade. And if everybody feels tired, that's probably why. So we've learned a lot about the complexity and the interrelatedness of supply chains through those crises as we feel them come apart. It's less of a surprise than it would have been before 2020, but it's still surprising to people that so much of what their stuff is made of is originating in places that they don't really understand, and it can be disrupted by forces that they have never reckoned with. So that's what's happening here. And the energy side, if we kind of telescope out and look longer range, you'll recall we spoke in the aftermath of Russia's invasion of Ukraine, and it was a big open question. You wrote about it. Lots of thoughtful people were thinking about it at the time, whether or not it would accelerate or decelerate the energy transition in Europe. I think 5 years later, 6 years later, we can pretty much declare that it accelerated the energy transition in Europe. And I think in this particular case, there are so many precarious, economically precarious countries and regions that are dependent upon the hydrocarbons that are on the wrong side of the Strait of Hormuz right now, that other actors with supply chains and technologies that could replace hydrocarbons are acting very aggressively to do just that in the aftermath of this crisis. So when you think about growing economies like Vietnam, like Philippines, Sri Lanka, India, Pakistan, all of these countries are those that have already faced the shock of watching LNG tankers turn around in the Pacific, go back through the Suez Canal and sell contracted hydrocarbons that they had contracted for 4, 5, 6, sometimes 10x the spot price in a region while a crisis was underway. And they're going to think twice about it now. So the Chinese, to be direct about it, have a larger pool of potential interested customers in their own region because of this crisis. And I think that will have a long-term impact on the global energy system that people are not appreciating right now.
1: Yeah, and let's take one of those things at a time. So if you look at Europe, and Europe's transition has certainly accelerated, I think the biggest evidence I see is in Spain. So before the Russia-Ukraine crisis, you know, gas, natural gas used to set the price of power in Spain, something like 60 to 65% of the time. In this first quarter, it's down to 9%. Of the time because of the sheer amount of solar, and solar is the biggest contributor. There's been other contribution from wind as well and a little bit from batteries, but really it's solar power. And it can show you what a country, Spain is not a small country, can do within a small period of time. And not all other European countries have quite gone down that pace, but even in those places, like here in the UK or in Germany, you are seeing much more muted price on electricity relative to the type of gas shock that has come through because 20% of the LNG is stuck in the Strait of Hormuz. One single LNG tanker in the last 70 days has passed through, and that was just this past week. So you can start to see that change pretty quickly. The oil industry is sort of known for its boom and bust cycles. When the price is high, they invest a lot to find more oil, and then the price comes down rapidly. But there's something different that governments and even people do when there is a dual energy shock. You know, we talked about the 2020s, but like, it's worth going back 50 years and thinking through the 1973 and 79 shocks. We know that there was a rapid decline in the burning of oil for electricity, which at the time, 20 or 25% of global electricity came from burning oil. That fell, and it just continued to fall even after the oil price really came back to being normalized in the 80s. Governments invested heavily in nuclear power, France among them, but so many others. And you saw this rapid increase of nuclear power. You also saw increase in coal burning, which was on the decline for a while with oil being burned. But then you got much longer term investments, things like battery technology investments that ExxonMobil made, for example, but also solar investments, which are bearing fruit today. There were energy efficiency measures, you know, cars became

0: became just a lot more efficient, and they've continued to increase their mileage steadily ever since the 70s. If you are now looking at this dual energy shock, you're seeing countries start to take on renewables, take on electrification. What kind of impact do we think we will see in 10, 20, 30 years' time?
1: Oh, it's a great question. And what tends to happen in the aftermath of all of these shocks, local availability, which is the policy objective to secure security of supply, which has always been an issue with energy since we were walking out of caves and cutting down trees so that we could burn our evening meal. Local availability has always been a prime directive when it comes to energy supply. And in placid geopolitical periods, it starts to feel like everywhere is local, right? And policymakers feel that way. Large investors feel that way. People who operate local businesses feel that way. They have no idea and no reason to have an idea where their feedstock comes from. And then suddenly a disruption like this happens and people are like, wait a second, my stuff comes from where? And my monthly budget is dependent on what? And how can I put pressure on the people who control power in my local area, i.e. the politicians, both power in the political sense and in the energy sense, so that we can insulate ourselves against future shocks of this kind? And everything else flows from that realization, right? So what happened in the post-73 period, and I was a child in the 1970s, playing on a beach in Nova Scotia that suddenly had a coal plant at the end of it. And the reason we had a coal plant at the end of our beach and all over the rest of Nova Scotia is because we mine coal in Nova Scotia, and it was the locally available resource to replace oil-fired electricity.
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4: ABC News, I'm Dave Packard. The U.S. Supreme Court has ruled to preserve broad access to the mail-order abortion pill mifepristone. A lower court order put on hold would have restricted the drug's availability as litigation over FDA safety regulations continues. Dozens of people in the U.S. are being monitored following the hantavirus outbreak on the cruise ship NV Hondius. The passengers and now a growing number of people who weren't on the ship are being monitored. Hantavirus response lead Dr. David Filter.
5: These people have already been through a tough time. We at CDC are deeply appreciative of their cooperation and coordination during this.
4: CIA Director John Ratcliffe made a surprise visit to Cuba today. The Cuban government said he met with top officials in Havana. This comes amid the U.S. blockade of oil to Cuba and the energy crisis crippling the country. A second day of meetings soon to begin in Beijing between China's President Xi and President Trump. This is ABC News.
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7: From Bloomberg World's headquarters in New York, I'm Doug Krisner. Let's update top stories, and we'll look at market action as well. Stateside, equities rose to fresh records given a revival of the AI trade. Both the S&P 500 and the NASDAQ comp closed at all-time highs. A lot of momentum is being powered by retail buyers. Research from Goldman Sachs estimates that retail trading volumes are up by 28% since mid-April. And if you're wondering, today the S&P broke above 7,500 for the very first time with a gain of 0.8%. In the semiconductor space, shares in Cerebra Systems rallied more than 68% on their trading debut. This AI chipmaker and data center firm raised a little more than $5.5 billion in this year's largest IPO. Cerebra makes large chips that help bespoke computers crunch massive amounts of data. In fact, the company says its hardware runs AI models faster than NVIDIA. And speaking Speaking of NVIDIA, its shares were up more than 4% today. And over the past 7 days, if you want to talk about the rally in chip stocks, NVIDIA shares are up 20%. That gain, by the way, added more than $900 billion to NVIDIA's market cap. It's very close to $6 trillion. After the bell, we heard from Applied Materials. The company gave a sales and profit forecast far above analyst estimates. Applied Materials is the largest U.S. supplier of semiconductor manufacturing equipment, and this outlook reflects soaring demand for AI computing and memory chips. The stock, though, bouncing around in late trading, closed up just 0.2%. Now, during the regular session, we had a rally in shares of Cisco Systems. Shares were up 13% on the combination of a solid outlook as well as a restructuring plan. We check markets for you throughout the day here on Bloomberg. The yen steady at 154.45. Little bit of weakness for the Nikkei. We're down about 0.2%. Meantime, in Seoul, the Kospi weaker by 0.2% as well. However, in Sydney, the ASX 200 is up 0.5%. 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
7: From Bloomberg World Headquarters in New York, I'm Doug Krisner. We are stepping away from our podcast Spotlight Hour to bring you one of our top interviews. You know well that President Trump is in China, where he met with President Xi Jinping. On the agenda, the issue of trade. So we had a chance to catch up with U.S. Trade Rep Jamison Greer. He spoke with Bloomberg's Anne-Marie Hordern.
21: So let's start with some of the trade agreements, potentially the purchasing agreements we could see come out of this. The president was talking earlier to some of the press about Boeing jets, about 200 of them. A lot of reporting going into this is maybe they get as high as 500. We saw last night, maybe in a sign of goodwill, China renew licenses for beef imports. Are there soybeans? Are there energy? Can you walk us through some of the deliverables?
22: Yeah, I'm happy to do that. So remember, we're in a situation where we're trying to rebalance our trade with China. We've had a lot of success in that. Our trade deficit with China went down by a third last year in 1 year. And so we're trying to manage the trade around the kinds of things we want to be selling to China, whether it's Boeings or soybeans or other ag or energy or medical devices. And so you can see us bit by bit building up this strategy. Coming out of this week, you heard the president today talk about the Boeings and, you know, hundreds of Boeings being purchased by China. We already have a soybean deal with them from our prior meetings of 25 million metric tons a year over the next 3 years. And we expect to also see an agreement for double-digit billion purchases of ags over the next 3 years per year coming out of this visit. And that's more general. That's aggregate. That's not just soybeans. That's everything else.
21: Are they keeping up with those agreements?
22: They have been. So on the soybeans, last year they needed to fill up 12 million metric tons at the end of last year. They did that. They've now, we expect most of the soybean sales to go on in the later part of the year, but we've seen some there already. We saw, as you noted, things related to beef exports, registrations re-upped last night. So we're already seeing them start to fulfill some of their promises.
21: When it comes to the detente, we have this trade agreement truce till October. Will that be extended on this trip?
22: So we'll see about that. We have, of course, the agreement that goes until this fall. That's all solid. That's all well and good. There's certainly a willingness on both sides that if this continues to work out well for each country to continue that and to extend this ability to make sure we're getting rare earths, that we're selling the types of things we should be selling to China, and we're trying to manage differences rather than escalate them.
21: We hear that some firms, China is dragging their feet when it comes to licenses on rare earths. Was this discussed?
22: We do discuss this. We discuss this at all levels.
21: And do you think they are dragging their feet?
22: So with a couple of things, sometimes they do. I would give them a passing grade on this. We've certainly seen the rare earths come back up to better levels. Sometimes it's slow. There are times when we have to go and make our point. You may have seen a couple of weeks ago there were some big shipments of yttrium that came across. That was after advocacy from the U.S. government. So whenever we see see an issue or we hear from specific companies, we engage with our Chinese counterparts and we find them to be constructive.
21: Where does this leave the 301 tariffs? Will China view this as retaliatory, given the fact that it seems like the relationship right now is stable and you're in the middle of this detente?
22: So I haven't yet met a country where we've imposed tariffs and said, thank you, we love these tariffs. So no one really likes that other than our workers and our industries. What the Chinese know and what we've agreed that there's going to be a certain level of tariff on the Chinese. So I think as we're rolling out and concluding different investigations under Section 301, which again, don't just target China, they cover other countries as well, I think the Chinese are going to be looking at what we're doing there compared to agreements we've had in the past on certain tariff levels, and we'll just have to try to manage that.
21: Will you get to the rate that the United States was at on China before the Supreme Court struck down IEEPA and the fentanyl 10%?
22: Well, I can't prejudge the outcome of these investigations. They're a legal process. They're ongoing right now. We've received comment. We've had hearings. We'll release the findings of these investigations within the next several weeks, and we'll propose action if we think we need to take action. And so if tariffs are part of that action, the world will see then. It'll be very transparent and public, and people will be able to comment on that as well. So I can't really commit to a given rate or not at this point. We have to go through the investigations.
21: Where do you leave the discussion on the Board of Trade? When does that begin? There's a lot of reporting. It's about $30 billion of goods on both sides. Is this all accurate?
22: That's right. And so at the end of this meeting, we'll go back to the U.S. and the Chinese will be here. What we intend to do on the U.S. side is put out a call for public comment first and foremost and saying, hey, we're trying to manage this trade with China. We want to focus on non-sensitive goods. We think we should be selling them. Things we think we should be buying from them, trying to facilitate trade in that area. And then we'll be able to interact with our Chinese colleagues and negotiate with them over where we think we have the strongest mutually beneficial trade with our countries.
21: Is there a chance, though, that with this Board of Trade, there'll be some goods coming from China that are a lower tariff rate than maybe an ally of the United States?
22: I don't think we're comparing it necessarily to allies. And if you look at the president's tariff program over the past year, there are certain things that never have really been subject to tariff. Energy goods, certain foods, fertilizers, things like that have never been subject to tariffs. There are certain things that we should be buying from China, I think, just like there are other countries where we should be buying things. You saw the president a week ago. He told the U.K. we're not going to have a tariff on whiskey from the U.K. So it's not out of the norm of what this administration is doing to have nuance and how we're approaching it, kind of picking and choosing how we want to trade with countries.
21: When it comes to NVIDIA and chips, I bring this up because a lot of talk about Jensen Huang. You were on Air Force One. I mean, were you surprised to see him in Alaska at the refuel stop and getting on board? And there's a lot of speculation that something would be done here with chips. When it comes to the H200s, in January, the United States greenlit Chinese firms to be able to buy them. Will China allow their companies to buy them?
22: Well, obviously that's going to be a sovereign decision for China. With export controls, they're fluid, right? They change over time. It depends on what threats you see, what's commercially available worldwide, what the Chinese can already do. And so you want to make sure you strike a balance between national security, protecting high tech, but also making sure that we're benefiting from overseas markets. And so those are the kinds of things that went into the H200 decision. As to whether the Chinese are going to buy or not, again, they're making their own determinations. They're very committed to domestic production. They often see U.S. high tech as a threat to them, because if we're ahead of the game, like we are on AI chips, sometimes they feel that can stop their own growth. Obviously, we think it can be helpful to them in the long run, but they'll just have to make their decision on that.
21: But there was a lot of speculation that this would be a tangible talking point at the table because of the presence of the NVIDIA boss. Did this come up? Semiconductors.
22: Well, so we have 15 to 17 American business leaders here, and they had actually the opportunity yesterday in a meeting with President Trump and President Xi to come in, talk a little bit about their company. So Jensen was there. He spoke about NVIDIA. We also had a variety of other folks there, Cargill, Brian Sykes, and a variety of other companies. So all these things come up. This was not a major topic of discussion at the bilateral meeting. We did not talk about chip export controls at the meeting.
21: When it comes to the Busan deal, you're really building on that. But since then, what we've seen China do is they've put in a lot of regulations and laws that actually make it difficult for American companies to get a foothold here. And some of them are even contradictory to some U.S. laws, which would mean that doing business here in China, they'd be against U.S. law. Did this come up? Do you find it harder or easier for American businesses to gain access to this market?
22: Well, we have raised this with our counterparts. The Chinese in the past couple of weeks put into place supply chain rules that when I read them, it looks to me like they're saying if you're trying to reshuffle your supply chain or get closer to the United States or something like that, they might punish you. So,
21: which a lot of firms are doing.
22: So that's a strong concern for me. The thing to remember is with the Busan agreement, what we're doing now, they build on each other, but they're not comprehensive. They don't solve every problem in the relationship. That's why something like the Board of Trade, we're focused on non-sensitive trade, because we know we're going to have differences in these other areas, whether it's export controls or high tech or critical infrastructure or things like that. So those are issues that we raise and we talk about, but we also try to be constructive.
21: But I do wonder, you as a critical individual on China in the past, their rules, their regulations, the subsidies they give to their companies, do you actually welcome that in a sense that you can say to U.S. businesses, this is what I've been telling you, this is why it is hard to do business in China, and these are some of the traps that are set in place?
22: Yeah, I guess what I would say is I am clear-eyed on these things, and I think it's helpful for our companies to be clear-eyed as well. And I think they're a lot more realistic about their expectations about operating in China's market and selling into this market than they were 3 years ago, certainly more than they were 5 years ago. So when these things happen, it's good for our companies to realize the objectives of the Chinese government, the Chinese economy. They're just different than the objectives we have. We're trying to make money and be capitalists and flow that money down to workers and families. In China, there's just a political element to their economy that doesn't exist in the U.S.
21: The other political element to all of this, of course, is while you were in this bilateral meeting with the president and Xi Jinping, we had the Chinese readout come out where they made it clear that Taiwan is the biggest issue for them. At the same time, the White House readout didn't mention Taiwan at all. How much is this going to be the biggest hurdle between this relationship and setting up potentially some of the broader discussions like Board of Trade?
22: Well, I don't expect the Taiwan issue to bleed into Board of Trade. I just don't. We've known for a long time that the Taiwan issue is of key importance to the Chinese. The Chinese know that for us, we're interested in in U.S. companies and U.S. workers being successful and leveling the playing field. So it's normal for different countries to have different key objectives. And so it's normal for them to raise that. It's normal for us to talk about wanting to have access to their market.
21: But in 2017, you were actually here. I think you might be the only individual part of the president's cabinet now that was here in 2017. You were then the chief of staff of Ambassador Lighthizer. Do you think Xi's warning was the sharpest you've heard on Taiwan?
22: So I would say no, right? There's a difference between the way we talk in a bilateral meeting and the statements that go out from the Chinese Ministry of Foreign Affairs, which is famously takes a wolf warrior approach. I would say that the meetings here between President Trump and President Xi, they were quite candid. With the Chinese, when you meet with them, they always have a script and typewritten points. And there certainly was some of that, but there was a lot of candid discussion, a lot of off-script discussion, which I think is really helpful when you're talking about the two leaders of the world's biggest economies.
21: Well, Xi opened the bilateral talking about Thucydides' trap, basically saying America is the established, more existing power. We are the rising one, and the conflicts could emerge and brew from this sort of tension. And the president called the relationship fantastic. Mm-hmm. The two gave a toast to each other yesterday. It does feel like there is a warmness here. Do you feel like the relationship has changed from 2017?
22: Well, certainly. It's developed more. I mean, it's been 9 years. And during those 9 years, obviously when President Trump was in office, they didn't have communication. But they have met regularly during that time, maybe more so than some of the other leaders that President Trump has interacted with. So President Trump is the most powerful leader in the world, and President Xi is right up there with them. So I think it's natural for them to have a relationship. It doesn't mean there are no problems. It doesn't mean that there are serious challenges we have to face. It doesn't mean there are things we're trying to deal with to protect our workers and protect our industries. But it does mean that we have to have a constructive relationship.
7: That is U.S. trade rep Jamison Greer speaking with Bloomberg's Anne-Marie Hordern in Beijing. Earlier in the day, President Trump said that China agreed to buy 200 Boeing aircraft. He made the announcement on the Fox News channel's Hannity, but that number was short of the 500 Boeing aircraft Chinese airlines were expected to buy. I'm Doug Krisner in New York. This is Bloomberg.
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4: From ABC News, I'm Dave Packer. It is day two of the Beijing summit. On day one, President Trump heaped praise on Chinese leader Xi Jinping, but his warm words were not returned. ABC's Mary Bruce is in Beijing.
2: Trump brought with him the nation's leading CEOs, hoping to forge new ties on trade and technology. But according to Chinese state media, behind closed doors, Xi delivered a stark warning to the American president. Do not interfere in China's efforts to take over Taiwan, threatening if handled poorly, the two countries will clash or even come into conflict, pushing the entire U.S.-China relationship into a very dangerous situation.
4: And President Xi announcing that Russia's Vladimir Putin will be visiting China soon. The U.S. Supreme Court has ruled to preserve broad access to the mail-order abortion pill mifepristone, allowing the medication to be mailed from a doctor, putting on hold a lower court's order to suspend distribution nationwide. A stunning reversal in the murder conviction of Alec Murdoch. The South Carolina State Supreme Court blaming the former Colton County clerk for costing prosecutors the conviction. ABC Steve Osunsami is in Columbia, South Carolina.
3: Guilty.
5: Former
3: guilty.
5: County Clerk Becky guilty. Hill, who read guilty. The verdict and handled the jury, pleaded guilty to misconduct and perjury charges after she allegedly told jurors not to be fooled and to watch him closely when he testified, which she has denied. His lawyers say they'll ask to move the next trial and for the jury to be sequestered, and they say he maintains his innocence.
4: Authorities in Laredo, Texas say federal investigators are taking the lead in the case of six bodies found in a train boxcar. The bodies, including a 14-year-old, were discovered last week. Laredo Mayor Victor Trevino says that he believed the victims all died of heat stroke.
23: Based on preliminary medical reports, they did not pass away in our city, but they were discovered here after hours of suffering.
4: Authorities say they're treating it as a human trafficking case. 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
24: Rain will continue through the evening hours, tapering off to showers tonight. Temperatures will drop into the middle to upper 40s. Plenty of clouds on Friday. On the cool side, more showers are on, especially in the morning, as low pressure passes by to our south. Temperatures are only going to get up into the lower to middle 50s. Skies will become partly cloudy Friday night as that low pulls away from New England. Temperatures will drop back to the middle to upper 40s. High pressure builds in for Saturday. We'll have mostly sunny skies, a few clouds around in the afternoon. It'll be breezy and warmer. Temperatures will get up into the lower to middle 70s, maybe some upper 70s well away from the coastline. Mix of sunshine and clouds expected on Sunday. Even warmer, temperatures will get up into the middle to upper 70s, some lower 80s well inland. I'm Scott Kaplan, and that's your Bloomberg Weekend Forecast. Now back to the latest headlines from ABC News.
4: CIA Director John Ratcliffe was in Cuba for high-level talks, including with Raul Castro's grandson. The meeting, according to the CIA, was an opportunity for Cuban officials to assert to the U.S. that they pose no threat to national security. This is the power grid in Cuba is reportedly on the brink of collapse. An outage today cut off all power to the eastern portion of the island. Cuba's already run out of the oil supplies it got from Russia at the end of March. A string of Russian drone attacks on cities across Ukraine, leaving at least 21 people dead, dozens of people hurt. It's the largest drone attack on Ukraine since Russian forces invaded the country.
25: Ukraine's President Zelensky saying that these are not the actions of those who believe the war is coming to an end. And of course, this latest round of strikes comes as President Trump meets with Chinese President Xi Jinping. Some have suggested that the wave of attacks signal that Russia can carry on with this war. And certainly many are hoping that President Trump could perhaps persuade President Xi to exert pressure on Russia to end this war.
4: ABC's Marcus Moore. A former death row inmate who escaped execution three times has walked out of prison today in Oklahoma. Richard Gossip's conviction for the 1997 murder of his boss was thrown out by the U.S. Supreme Court. The state of Oklahoma was looking to retry him on a murder charge, but not seek the death penalty. Gossip's case got some high-profile interest, including from Kim Kardashian. He has to wear an electric ankle monitoring bracelet and not travel outside of Oklahoma. Dave Packer, ABC News.
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7: From Bloomberg World Headquarters in New York, I'm Doug Krisner. Let's update top stories and look at market action. It's 9:05 in the morning in Hong Kong. Final trading day of the week is about to get underway in HK. And right now, futures for the equity market are essentially flat. That after a record finish for U.S. stocks, both the S&P and the NASDAQ comp closing at all-time highs, given a revival of the AI trade. A lot of this momentum is being powered by retail buyers. In fact, research from Goldman Sachs estimates retail trading volumes are up by 28% since mid-April. Standout performer today, shares in Cerebra Systems. The stock rallied more than 68% on its trading debut. The AI chipmaker and data center firm raised a little more than $5.5 billion through the largest IPO so far this year. Cerebra makes large chips that help bespoke computers crunch massive amounts of data. In fact, the company says its hardware runs AI models faster than NVIDIA. Here is Bloomberg's Bailey Lipschultz.
3: A lot of froth in the market, a lot of excitement around anything AI. You throw out NVIDIA competitor and people just get jacked up. It'll be interesting to see where the stock is trading 3 days, 5 days after their first earnings, and more importantly, 6 months from now when insiders are unlocked.
7: That is Bloomberg's Bailey Lipschultz. And speaking of NVIDIA, its shares were up more than 4% today. NVIDIA stock over the past 7 days is up a whopping 20%. After the bell in the U.S., we heard from Applied Materials. The company is the largest U.S. supplier of semiconductor manufacturing equipment. AMAT gave a sales and profit forecast far above estimates. This reflects soaring demand for AI computing and memory chips. Now, the stock was bouncing around quite a bit in late New York trading. AMAT finished the late session higher by just 0.2%. During the regular session, there was a rally in shares of Cisco Systems. The stock was up 13% on the combination of a solid outlook and a restructuring. We check markets for you throughout the day here on Bloomberg. U.S. Treasury yields rose more so at the short end of the curve in New York trading. Right now, the two-year is up another basis point at 4.03%, a 10-year very close to 450. On the equity side of the ledger, we have the Nikkei down about 0.4%, and in Seoul, the Kospi weaker by more than 0.3%. However, in Sydney, the ASX 200 is higher by 0.2%. 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I'm Doug Krisner in New York. 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

0: Lots of asset classes promise uncorrelated returns, but very few deliver. One that does is managed futures. Sure, they're expensive and the trading is somewhat spiky, but when all correlations go to one, meaning everything is trading in lockstep, like we saw during the financial crisis or the first couple of months of COVID, managed futures seem to be the rare diversifier that works. To help us unpack how to get additional diversification in your portfolio, let's bring in Andrew Beer. He's a hedge fund veteran and founder of Dynamic Beta Investments, a firm focused on hedge fund replication strategies delivered through low-cost liquid vehicles like ETFs and mutual funds. His ETF DBI Managed Futures strategy tries to replicate the pricier managed futures portfolio. So Andrew, start us out with just the elevator pitch. What problem does DBI Managed Futures strategy, and that's ETF ticker DBMF, what does that solve for the traditional 60-40 investor?
1: Sure. So first of all, thank you very much for having me on. So diversification has changed a lot this decade. In the 2000s and 2010s, you really didn't need anything other than stocks and bonds. But things have changed. You know, since inflation started to come back, stocks have tended to move up and down with bonds and did not protect in 2022. And so what you see across the wealth management space is basically saying 60-40 worked for a long time, but now we need something else. And what is that something else? It's generally something that has a low correlation to, ideally, to both stocks and bonds, and can also deliver positive performance when you need it the most. And so we looked, you know, we were looking around for something like that about 10 years ago, and we zeroed in on this space. It's a you know, niche area of the overall hedge fund business. But it's been around for 50 years. It's battle tested through all sorts of market environments. And you find something that actually meets those criteria, but did well during the dot-com crisis, did well during the GFC. And then after we'd invested, it, you know, was up 20% during 2022. But from our perspective, it's like, that's great if you're an institutional allocator, but how do we get the great benefits of the strategy and package it for a way that, you know, my sister or my cousin or something can put into their portfolios as well?
0: Huh, really, really interesting. So since 2022, the asset class we've all been probably hearing the most about has been private credit, private debt, private equity. Hey, it's a great diversifier. To be blunt, I get the sense that debt and credit are going to move. If we have a recession, if markets sell off 20-30%, is there any reason to think that sort of diversifier is not going to do the same thing?
1: So what's interesting about it, so there's been a lot of debate about how these guys happen to make money during these big moments in the markets where it feels like nothing is working. And it's funny because people talk about, sometimes people use a term called trend following or momentum associated with a strategy. To me, it's totally wrong that when the strategy generates those kinds of returns, it's because they are early, contrarian, and right in a big way. And so, you know, if you think about if somebody came to you and said, here's a strategy, here was a person who had been buying gold below 3,000, who was, you know, betting on rising interest rates as far back as September 2020, you know, that saw in advance the rise in the dollar relative to the Japanese yen, these kind of big trades out there because the world is changing in some way. That's what the strategy has historically been able to pick up on. And so I believe that structurally, we are likely to see more of those things over the next several years. And this is one of those strategies that has proven its ability to reposition to take advantage of those big changes in the world.
0: Huh, really, really interesting. So you mentioned trend or momentum. Define managed futures without Wall Street jargon. What does DBMF actually mean by exposure to trend?
1: Okay. So I'll start with the definition of the strategy overall, which is basically, you know, what I mentioned is that they're trying to detect big changes in the world. The way I think about that as a hedge fund person is that somebody knows something, that the world is changing, and they're acting on it with, you know, buying or selling different asset classes. Like if you know the world is changing in a big way, people tend to act on it with their portfolios. And so managers as a strategy will often look at lots and lots and lots of the price moves across lots and lots of different markets to pick up these kernels of information that something big is changing. So if you take last year, where our core strategy was up 14%, it was in part by being early in the fact that, you know, the run at hot rate. It was continuing to have a long position in gold when gold went through its melt up. And so, you know, outside of, I think a lot of people in the space like to talk about how the sausage is made. Our view is actually what's much more interesting for the end investor and for allocators how does this actually help you? And why should somebody looking at this in their portfolio be glad that it's there?
0: Makes a lot of sense. I guess one of the things that make this space so interesting is, yeah, it's a good diversifier, but most traditional investors don't really pay attention to it. You've called managed futures the best diversifier no one buys. Explain why that is.
1: Well, I'm convincing people. I'm changing hearts and minds one at a time. So a lot of the people in this space love to talk about the technical aspects. So this underlying strategies are very, very technical. They're quantitative models looking at derivative contracts on sometimes hundreds of underlying instruments. And so it's a little bit like they love to talk shop with each other about what they're doing. Part of our success as a business is I don't come at it from that direction. I come at it from the perspective of why will this make my portfolio better, by which I mean help to grow assets and help me sleep at night. And so if you look at it, I'm making progress. So when I got into the ETF space, there's only about 300 million. This is in 2019. There's maybe close to 5 billion today.
0: Wow.
1: And we've been really driving that this is something that, and I think if you look 5 years out from now, and you sit down with an advisor and they'll say, hey, what's that 3 or 5% position there? And they'll say, it's managed futures. It's one of these strategies. And you'll say, well, what's it there for? And they'll say, well, look, every now and then the world changes a lot. And we want a nimble, flexible strategy that can take advantage of it in the way that the other 97% of your portfolio is not likely to.
0: So let me revisit that information in a slightly different question. Whenever I'm speaking to clients or potential clients, the question is always, we have this problem. How do we solve for this? So really the question I want to ask you is, what problem in the traditional managed futures space convinced you that a replication-based ETF like DBMF really needed to exist? What's the problem you're solving for the average ETF investor?
1: So I would first ask the broader question is, what's problem are we solving for people in their portfolios? Right. And the modern wealth management business, just like the institutional investment business, just like 60/40 portfolios, is based upon two fundamental ideas. One is diversification is a net positive. And two is have long-term views for your asset allocation models and don't change them often. It's the latter part, and that has a generation of investors has not gotten head-faked by Liberation Day and all these moves in the market because they've been trained, don't panic and don't overreact. And that works 80% of the time.
0: 80% isn't bad, by the way.
1: 80% isn't bad, right? And which is why that should be 95% of your portfolio. 20% of the time, the world changes, and by design, they will be slow to adapt. So where are we right now, right? The U.S. dollar is getting debased in some fashion, right? There is this potential loss of confidence in U.S. assets at a time where everyone is massively overexposed to U.S. assets. That could play out over 5 or 7 years, but most allocators will not change until the horses have left the barn, so to speak. And so that's what it's trying to solve from a portfolio perspective. What we were trying to solve is it's a great strategy. It's just too damn expensive the way people run it. Mm-hmm. And it's not just what are their management fees and incentive fees. It's also they run these Rube Goldberg-like portfolios that trade every day, hundreds of times a day. And when we looked at it, we said, look, we love the signal that they're picking up on, But if we can do that in a simple portfolio that is much more liquid, we can save hundreds of basis points of implementation cost and take more of the value and pass it back to clients.
0: So let's talk about that a little bit and use some real life examples. How does either DBMF or funds like it in the period before DBMF was trading, how does it behave in periods like the dot-com implosion or the GFC or COVID?
1: So when the strategy does the best is when I say the world is changing, and COVID was a very strange thing, and that the world changed in 3 weeks, basically. And then, so it's not really designed for that kind of a flash move, but still it preserved capital as a strategy during March when things were getting hammered. Where it thrives in a period like 2022. Inflation's coming back. And I'll tell you a great story is that I wrote a paper on inflation coming back in early 2021. And I was talking about it to people all year long. And I said, if inflation comes back and Powell came out and said, it's, you know, probably not coming back, it's transitory or something. But I get to December and I'm sitting down with a guy who says, I totally agree with you. I think inflation is coming back. And I said, how are you rebalancing your portfolio? And I said, I'm selling my stocks and buying bonds, because he was benchmarked to 60-40, and stocks have gone up more than bonds. So I think it's important as allocators to recognize that there are going to be times like this when the standard playbook that we have from an asset allocation perspective is not designed to pick up on that.
0: So to wrap up, people who are concerned about correlations just becoming one in any sort of crisis and want diversification should consider manage futures exposure, and the most efficient, least costly way to do that is through an ETF like DBMF by Andrew Beer and DBI. I'm Barry Ritholtz. You're listening to Bloomberg's At the Money.
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14: I'm Francine Lacqua, and you're listening to a portion of the Leaders with Francine Lacqua podcast on Bloomberg Radio. Today, we're speaking with HSBC Chief Executive Georges Alhedri. Georges, thank you so much for speaking to us.
15: Great to be with you, Francine.
14: We were counting how many languages you spoke. Eight?
15: So I've studied eight languages. Other people should judge if I speak them.
14: Do you have a love for languages?
15: Fascinated by languages.
14: Because
15: if you're fascinated by cultures, then you're fascinated by understanding how they think and how they express themselves. And that basically naturally links you to understanding their language.
14: Can you only be a good leader if you understand people?
15: I think you have to definitely listen. And if you can listen in their own language, then even better.
14: You grew up in Lebanon?
15: Yes.
14: And what was your early childhood like?
15: So I grew up in Lebanon. At age 18, I moved to France for my university. I then picked an internship in Germany. And by coincidence, I ended up doing an internship in banking. So I went back to Paris to finish my postgraduate degree in finance, statistics and economics, because I enjoyed it, of course. And I picked up my first job in Japan. And then back to London. At that time, up until the time where HSBC hired me, and that was exactly 20 years ago.
14: At the time, you wanted to be an engineer. So what attracted you to finance?
15: So I absolutely wanted to be an engineer. I studied as an engineer. And back to your question about languages, I had studied German for about 10 or 12 years at that time. So I wanted to do an internship in Germany. And the only internship I managed to land was an internship on the trading floor in Frankfurt. So I took it. And then I got addicted to it.
14: What did you like about it?
15: I liked the pace. But at that time, remember, there's a lot of financial engineering, so you're still using a lot of your engineering skills. It still happens, right? And all sorts of, you know, it's highly transferable to finance. I liked the accountability. I liked the early responsibility you can get. So this is where it started.
16: Josh, did you always want to be a leader? Were you a leader as a child?
15: It's difficult to define what a leader is, especially if leader a child. If it's a matter of living up with high standards and high values and high integrity and being able to project that around you, then yes, that started very early with me. But there are certain traits in leadership that really resonate with me. The first one is you lead by example. You walk the talk. You demonstrate that things apply to you as they would apply to anybody else that you expect them to be applied to, and you don't never make an exception for yourself.
16: When you look at leadership, how does, I guess, the young formative years, you know, give you a sense of who you will become?
15: You learn and you feel what is right and what is not right. And a number of people around you, including my direct family, my parents, kind of form part of how you think and what ethical standards you set yourself and the integrity by which you operate. And then sometimes around you, you feel things aren't right or aren't fair. And it's very important to stand your line, to hold your line.
16: That's difficult. How do you do that?
15: It is difficult. Discipline. It's very important to hold the discipline, and it's very important to think of yourself as your own brand. If you want your own brand to remain the brand of integrity, then it's very important you stick to it.
16: I've heard, I mean, some chief executives see it as, you know, they decided from very early on who they did not want to be. Is it choosing who you do not want to be or who you want to be? What's easiest?
15: I think both go hand in hand. It's very important to realize who you want to be, and by comparison, realize also what are the traits you absolutely do not appreciate, do not regard, and therefore that you want to stay away from.
16: Talk to me about your, I guess, your favorite pre-CEO job at HSBC. Do you have, a place in the world where you really kind of had to hone in on your leadership skills and understand the culture?
15: I've spent 20 years at HSBC now, and there isn't a single geography on the planet where I spend that long. So there is a sense of belonging for me to HSBC that supersedes any kind of physical attachment to any place. With HSBC, I don't know if I can count now however many dozens and dozens and dozens of times, probably hundreds, to places like Hong Kong, you know, one of the two HSBC home markets, the Middle East, where I spent many years for HSBC, specifically in Dubai, but also roving around the whole of the Middle East, Europe, of course, the US, Asia, you know, as a whole. It's just amazing the opportunities you have to get there. And every time you're there, you spend time, you create more connections, you have an even deeper understanding. If I ask, I bring 10 people in the room and I ask them how many geographies they worked for HSBC, you would find people who tell you more than 10. That kind of experience.

0: The other component is, what is the environment in which they operate? Who are their colleagues, their bosses? What is their purpose? Who are they serving? Why they're serving them? Can they be their true selves? Can they operate with the highest integrity standards as they wish to? All of that kind of form part of the value proposition HSBC offers its employees. And this is what makes the kind of equation collectively work for all our colleagues.
1: So, Georges, talk to me about when you get the call that you've been appointed chief executive. What's your first thought?
0: Of course, the first thought is to be humbled and honored for being given this fantastic responsibility. But what really mattered for me is what I can do for this bank, not who I was or what my title was in this bank. Now, it so happens there's a lot you can do as a group CEO in terms of affecting change or affecting, bringing potential to the bank. So it was therefore the great opportunity for me to be able to do what I really set out to do and what I had the full support of the board to do.
1: You moved fast. Does a chief executive need to move fast to kind of say, right, this is the change and this is what we need to be? And is it all on you, or did you govern by consensus?
0: A few things on that, Francine. The first one is there is massive potential in this bank. Some of it needed to be unleashed. It needed to be unlocked. And some of that unlocking of the potential had to go through re-engineering the bank, rewiring the bank, so that we can unlock this potential. Then, having been in the bank 20 years, operating in a number of geographies and businesses and functions myself, I've built a lot of experience and a large network of colleagues who have been also feeding their input and their concerns, which kind of forms a big set of action book, if you want. And then third, very importantly, I was already sitting at the board as a group CFO before I took the CEO role. And all these conversations I was having with my board. And if you have the support of the board, you, of course, have the kind of right to be able to act quickly.
1: But what was the most difficult thing about that first restructuring plan? Because you have to get rid of units that maybe you're attached to, having worked here for so long. There's people that you like that maybe you've had to move around. Again, was it intellectual, or are you ruthless about it?
0: I was definitely ruthless about killing the complexity and the drag in the back. The most difficult part is when you have to separate with some of your colleagues. I think we've been very thoughtful. We've been very considerate. We've done it hopefully the right way and the most respectful way for the benefit ultimately of the firm and its customers. We needed to be agile. We needed to be ready for a modern world. And to be that, we needed to be simple.
1: How did the bank become so complex? And again, this is something that actually most organizations have to face as they grow. I guess there's, various factions, or a lot of companies actually could just become much more simple and simplified. What did you see?
0: Entropy is a feature. Entropy tends to increase, which means complexity, if you do nothing about it, tends to increase rather than decrease. So things don't become complex by design. They end up becoming complex by lack of focus. So bringing the focus at the simplification will allow you to start dealing with it. That's the first observation. Second observation is you have to be extremely methodical. What has created the complexity? How can it be addressed methodically? Try to identify ways to be simple. Some of the ways to be simple is to decide not to do certain things, and this is why we exited a number of activities. The third thing is when you're taking structure decisions, you have to start from the top down. You can't take structure decisions from the bottoms up. This is why the first decision structurally I've taken relates to simplifying the group operating committee. We moved from more than 20 people to about 12. More importantly, we moved from 0% single accountability. Everything had dual or multiple accountability, to now about 60% of our revenue is generated under single accountability. So that's important. And then the last thing, Francine, is to be patient. We're not solving simplification overnight. It's going to be a journey, and we have to be relentless at that journey, quarter after quarter, month after month, until we get the desired outcomes. And that journey is still on, like we're not there yet.
1: But as a big chief executive of a big bank, you basically have the shareholders that you need to please. So simplification maybe helps with them understanding what the bank wants to become. You have your clients, and then you also have the employees. How difficult is it to juggle these, three masters?
0: So there is one consideration which fortunately the three masters align on, is being best at what you do. Your customers want you to be the best at what you serve them with. customers to

0: Your shareholders will pay you for what you're best at doing. They won't give you valuation for something that you're average. They will give you valuation for where you really command, where you're an authority in being able to provide that service or that product in that market. So the shareholders align to be the best. And then our colleagues want to win. Our colleagues are in a competitive landscape and they want to win. And they basically thrive when they're when we're delivering the best we can and when we're delivering best outcomes. And we're basically the best at what we do. So, you know, you take this as a guiding thread and you say, let's focus on that. Focus where we can grow in areas where we're the most competitively advantaged. And then everybody aligns, colleagues, clients, and shareholders.
1: Is that why you learned Mandarin? You wanted to be the best for HSBC?
0: Yeah, I don't think I'm the best at HSBC speaking Mandarin. That's far from it.
1: But you're the first CEO to speak Mandarin.
0: Possibly, yes. I think what is important is to gain access to understanding the culture in which HSBC operates. And obviously, one of the very important cultures within HSBC as a whole, but that is probably one of the least understood for, say, people living in London, like I'm living now, is understanding the Chinese culture. And, you know, if you really want to understand the Chinese way of thinking, the way of reasoning, the way of negotiating or engaging or presenting simply, then there is no better way than kind of put the pain in trying to learn the language and see how it's done in the language.
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4: ABC News, I'm Dave Packer. It's day two of the Beijing summit. There has been tension over Taiwan, China's President Xi warning the U.S. not to get involved. Back here at home, Democratic Senator Alyssa Slotkin of Michigan says Trump cannot allow a Chinese invasion of Taiwan.
5: If we were going to roll that back and sort of say to China that it's okay if you go ahead and take Taiwan by force, it would send a signal to the whole world that that's now okay. That's now just totally fine. And I think that's a very dangerous a way to be.
4: The U.S. Supreme Court ruling to preserve broad access to the mail-order abortion pill mifepristone that puts on hold a lower court's order to suspend distribution nationwide. Authorities in Laredo, Texas say federal investigators are taking the lead in the case of six bodies found in a train boxcar and treating it as a human trafficking case. The bodies, including a 14-year-old, were discovered last week. And a big day on Wall Street. The Dow up 370 points to close at over 50,000. This is ABC News.
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6: 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Let's update market action and top business stories as well. We'll begin with crude oil. Prices are rising here in the Asian session, with WTI up about 1.3% at 102.50. This has kind of cast a pall a bit over markets across the APAC region after a record finish stateside for both the S&P and the NASDAQ composite. Both finished at all-time highs given a revival of the AI trade. A lot of the momentum that we saw in the U.S. was being powered by retail buyers. In fact, research from Goldman Sachs estimated retail trading volumes are up about 28% since mid-April. One of the standout performers in the U.S. session was Cerebras Systems. The stock rallied 68% on its trading debut. This company is an AI chipmaker, also a data center firm. It was successful in raising a little more than $5.5 billion in what is this year's largest IPO so far. Now, Cerebras runs hardware that is used to kind of feature AI models, and the company claims that those models can run faster on its hardware than on devices powered by NVIDIA. Speaking of NVIDIA, those shares were up 4% today. NVIDIA stock over the past 7 days is up about 20%. We have or did hear from Applied Materials after the bell. The company gave a sales and profit forecast above estimates. Applied Materials is the largest U.S. supplier of semiconductor manufacturing equipment, so this outlook reflects soaring demand for AI computing and memory chips. Shares in Applied Materials bounced around a bit in late U.S. trading, last quoted up 0.2%. We check markets for you throughout the day here on Bloomberg. U.S. Treasury yields are spiking right now given the rally in crude oil. Got a 10-year at 4.51% in the Tokyo session. Right now, the Nikkei is down 0.5%. In Hong Kong, Hang Seng weaker by 0.8%. And on the Chinese mainland, CSI 300 down about 0.4%. Global news, 24.
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14: Hey there, you're listening to The Deal with Alex Rodriguez and Jason Kelly here on Bloomberg Radio. I'm Jason Kelly, and today you're hearing a section from our conversation with former NFL standout, chairman and co-founder of HGGC, Steve Young. All right, so Steve Young, we often start this show by asking people to introduce themselves. How do you introduce yourself these days?
15: Well, most of everything's at home. I still have one left in high school, my little daughter Lila, kids in college, kids out of college, trying to get people launched. And so I was like, I would introduce myself as an aspirational dad right now and see if I can, you know, get people launched.
14: So not three-time Super Bowl winner, you know, MVP, Hall of Famer, co-founder of a private equity firm, just aspirational dad.
15: Well, I think if you have, all politics are local. If things are good at home, then things are going to be good everywhere else. And so for me, it was my old mentor, Roger Staubach, who told me when I transitioned, I said, "What? How do you transition?" He goes, "You run." And I go, "Run where?" He goes, "Run anywhere. Just get away from football, because football will never leave you, but you need to leave it."
14: Wow.
15: And so I thought that was great advice, because it's really true. Football never left me, but it's over. And I think that I don't want to drag it around. Everyone has a dream, and a lot of dreams are, you know, my dream is to play football and play professional football, and you get the dream comes true, but it is going to end. And the day it ends, the day before it ends, you're one of the best in the world. Great. The next day you wake up, that's gone. What are you great at? And the truth is nothing, right? I'm not great at anything else.
16: I talk about it all the time, Steve, is this whole idea of it's not from penthouse to penthouse. And what I mean by that is you played for 15, 20 years and you're in the penthouse. That doesn't mean that you come to the business world and you're going to be in the penthouse. Now, you don't start on the third floor or the lobby. You actually have to start in the basement and humanize yourself and have the humility to start from the ground up, just like you did in the minor leagues in baseball or football. And that's an interesting. I do have a question for you following up on what you just said. When you walk into an investor meeting or a company you're trying to buy, I find that sometimes being an athlete, the greater you are and even the more famous you are, that almost works against you. Have you dealt with that at all?
15: So it's funny. For the first 15 years of this private equity journey, I tried to avoid it. And if it came up, I was fine. But if it didn't come up, I was fine with that too. And I realized over time that I was the one that was overwrought about it. I'm the one that's thinking about it. And I think it was an investor, and I'm not going to name the investor, but it was a big investor in one of our funds, and it was a big deal for us to get them in. And we finish, and he says, we're done. And he goes, "Do you mind? There's one last thing I want to ask you." He's like, "Yeah." He goes, "We throw me a ball. Can we go out and have a catch?" And I was like, I was taken back. Like,
14: yeah.
15: I'm like, "Yeah, we go have a catch." And that's when I was like, "Stop. Let's just." Like, I played, it was great. If it's helpful, if it's useful to you in some way, let's talk about it all day long. But if it doesn't come up, let's talk business.
14: Yeah.
15: Because that's what's fun.
14: And so let's talk business. Let's talk about private equity, because as both of you know, I love private equity. I'm fascinated by it. But private equity is not for the faint of heart. I mean, I think you would agree, Alex, that, like, you know, you and I look at this industry together a lot. There are a lot of easier things you could have done. Why private equity?
15: I don't know. I'll try to give the quick answer to that. I'd gone to law school while I played. I went to 3 Super Bowls while I was in law school in the wintertime. But it was really around getting ready for the transition. And so because of that, I thought I'd be a lawyer. But then I was asked to be on the board of PowerBar, which at the time was a meal replacement for marathoners out of Berkeley, California. A guy, but for me as a young single guy, I was like, "That's not meal replacement. That's dinner." And so we got famously friends. And he goes, "Look, join the board." On the board was Warren Hellman, and Larry Sonsini, titans of Silicon Valley.
17: Founder of Hellman & Friedman. And
15: Larry Sonsini and Wilson Sonsini, the famous law firm. And I had a buddy who had started a business around an algorithm that back in the mid-90s, you could go in and fiddle around with URLs in the internet. And he said, figure out an algorithm that could localize the internet. Before everyone's time here, you remember when it was like you could put in Palo Alto or New York hammer and you'd get a USSR sickle. Like nothing made sense. And so I took it to him. Say, look, this is not. And they realized, Steve, you're a businessman. You're not a lawyer. And so that transition, we built a business. And that's where I met Rich Lawson, my longtime partner, was building a business called Found.com.
17: Wow.
15: And we did it while I was finishing playing. And that's what started it. And one of our investors was Bain Capital and Bob Gay. And Bob saw what we were doing. And then he sponsored us, essentially sponsored me and Rich together to start a private equity firm. And that's how it transitioned. And so I started what is now HGGC Fifth Fund and $10 billion later.
17: Here you are.
15: Here we are.
16: So Steve, I mean, if you think about 40 years ago, when Henry Kravis and Steve Schwarzman and you start Blackstone and KKR and Carlyle with David Rubenstein and the big top four, it was a very small industry.
15: Very small.
16: If you look 40 years now, you have 6,000 right?
15: middle market private equity firms.
16: So the competition is fierce. So when it comes to imposter syndrome, Hall of Famer, 3 Super Bowls, law degree, but now you're asking investors and institutions to invest in you and Rich, first-time fund, former football player. Describe how you felt when you were in this boardroom asking for money.
15: Early days.
16: The first days.
15: You know, it was interesting. We all agreed in 2008 that private equity was broken. I'd seen enough of private equity for 8 years to say I have that opinion. And then others that have been back in the KKR days and early Bain days and late 80s, early 90s, that like the middle market where the people are, Alex, it's like across the table is not some widget. It's you and me. Let's work it out. We got a business size that it's not a spreadsheet jockey kind of process. It's people. And we said, we've lost that. And so in 2008, we started a firm basically around what I learned in football, which Bill Walsh used to say. He wrote a book, my famous Hall of Fame coach, The Score Takes Care of Itself. In other words, yeah, we have to return money to you, but that score will take care of itself if we have those fundamental values of partnership and the athleticism to be great partners and use our intellect and our ability and our expertise. And so what I had to do, Alex, you say, as me coming out of a professional career and imposter syndrome, I need to get really smart people around me fast because I know if it's about me, we're in trouble, but the imposter syndrome sticks around. I mean, I still think about sometimes I feel awkward and a little out of place. And I think that's my own weird insecurities. And I think in a weird way, insecurities drove me as a football player. And in some ways, I think some of the insecurities drive me here. Just be completely authentic about it.
16: Yeah, of course.
15: I mean, it's hard to say because I'd love to tell you I'm the king and get out of my way.
17: Right.
15: But I think to be honest about it, the imposter syndrome is something that is around and I don't know that it's completely gone.
16: You may not have an MBA from Harvard, and neither do I, but the MBA you got is 3 Super Bowls. To be in the middle of that huddle in a pressure situation in the Super Bowl with 150 million people watching, you're doing the same thing in a boardroom, right? Sending your message, here's the play, here's your strategy.
15: And it really is about people.
16: Mm-hmm.
15: And if you're not good at that, it does devolve. It will, you know, football is one in relationship. I got to go back to Bill Walsh. He used to stand in front of the team the first day of training camp and say, I don't care what play we call. I don't care what defense we run. We will win because we have shared common experiences together and an element of love for each other.
16: Mm.
17: Wow.
16: Powerful.
15: And I was like, what did he just say?
17: Yeah.
15: That's insane. And so I go back to, you know, the boardroom, the things that I had viscerally experienced, the stuff that I went through. It's a different. It's not a field. It's not a huddle. But it is the same drama.
17: Right. I mean, I've gotten to know you pretty well. Like, you have an ability to go pretty deep with people. Where does that come from?
15: Maybe it's my own vulnerability that I feel to myself. Like, if someone says I suck, I'm kind of like, huh, let me look into that. You know what I mean? And I think that vulnerability makes me interested in what's happening around me. And I think I watch closely. When you play... And Alex, I don't know how you'd think about baseball, but football with a field, you know, there's 80,000 witnesses, there's a clock, there's a score, there's a play clock that you gotta go. And if you pay attention on the field, the human behavior that that happens and to you and everyone else is the truth. You cannot lie. And so to me, I think my vulnerability or my interest in it just got an expert jolt from playing all those years. Like I feel like every human behavior I see in the world today, I see the flaw.
17: I mean, did you have that experience? I mean, I'm fascinated by this idea of translation. Football is a different game from baseball. What are the commonalities for you?
16: I mean, it's total transparency, right? Because every time you come to the plate, you're sitting in front of Yankee Stadium in front of 50,000 people. And all you got to look is that scoreboard. It's going to tell you what's your batting average, what are your RBIs, home runs.
15: Yeah. OPS.
16: Everything. So you're either going to get cheered or booed. And it's immediate. And I think one of the advantages Steve and I have being former athletes is we have no problem saying, hey, that's my fault. That's my fault. And we get our butts kicked over and over, over again. In baseball, if you fail 70% of the time, you go to the Hall of Fame. So you almost have a PhD in failing. The key is that you have a master in getting back up. A lot of people in business that all they've done is win, win, win. We're actually perfectly made for business because business is a sport of failure.
15: Well, yeah, I love that because in a way, if I could get all the guys that are out there going through that and learn, it's intuitive, right? You can't get in the pros and not have that happen to you. It's intuitive, but you're not necessarily aware of it. And if you could become aware of it and watch it and become it as a talent, you could be easily hireable. Like if you really take it in and you notice it and you pay attention to it, it's portable, 100% portable over into another practice, because it's people.
17: All right. So I want to introduce an on-the-fly segment that I'm going to call Asking for a Friend, because I really am asking for a friend. If you were to, say, have just bought a couple basketball teams in the last few years, you're taking on the role as an owner for the first time. You've been an owner of your firm. What's the best advice you could give him?
15: Fascinating. Treat your position as highly fireable, even though it's not. You get inevitably a little lazy just because I'm safe. Like, I just feel like I want to walk around without the hubris that I own the place.
17: Wow.
15: Right? I mean, it's like, because I think people will feel, because you walk around with hubris, you own the place, everyone else is like, you do, so I'll bow, but it doesn't make me feel like I want to go fight.
17: Mm-mm. Wow.
15: And I think that's super powerful. The other thing is, one of the best things that ever happened to me when I was playing, I wasn't flailing around, I was playing pretty well, but Mike Shanahan, Kyle Shanahan, the coach of the 49ers, is his dad. He was a great coach of the Broncos, and he played coach of the 49ers for me. He turned to me one day and he said, you know, I'm a really aggressive play caller. And I think I spend so much time trying to make sure that I don't put you in a bad spot.
17: Thanks so much for listening to just part of our conversation with Steve Young. You're listening to The Deal with Alex Rodriguez and Jason Kelly. 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I'm Jason Kelly, and this is Bloomberg Radio.
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18: From ABC News, I'm Dave Packer. The U.S. Supreme Court has ruled to preserve broad access to the mail-order abortion pill mifepristone. ABC's Devin Dwyer covers the nation's highest court and says this comes after a lower court ruling that would have restricted distribution.
19: This lower court order that was put on hold by the Supreme Court would have affected all states nationwide. It's an effectively status quo decision. The Supreme Court preserving broad access to mifepristone by telehealth, meaning doctors can issue prescriptions electronically and then allow women to pick up the pill either at a pharmacy or receive it by mail.
18: In Beijing, President Trump getting ready for day two of a summit with China's leader. The president's first meeting with President Xi Jinping lasted more than 2 hours. ABC's Mary Bruce.
20: Xi delivering a stark warning to Trump about Taiwan, which Beijing claims is its own territory. According to China's state media, Xi telling Trump if the issue is handled poorly, the two countries will collide or even clash.
18: Democrats are calling new reports about FBI Director Cash Patel the latest example of rampant corruption in the Trump administration. The FBI and Navy forced to release statements after it was learned that Patel went on an exclusive snorkeling dive around the sunken USS Arizona at Pearl Harbor, considered to be a gravesite.
4: Democratic Senator Alyssa Slotkin of Michigan.
5: I feel like every single day there's a story about people in this administration milking the cow that is the federal government for their benefit.
4: An update on the race to contain the Hanta virus from ABC's Victor Akendo.
1: The number of Americans being monitored following that deadly Hanta virus outbreak on a cruise ship growing to at least 41, while that sick passenger in France remains in intensive care, relying on an artificial lung to survive. At least a dozen states now tracking 25 passengers from that ship, as well as an additional 16 people who the CDC says were not on the cruise, but may have been exposed to an infected person during travel, including on flights.
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21: Rain will continue through the evening hours, tapering off to showers tonight. Temperatures will drop into the middle to upper 40s. Plenty of clouds on Friday. On the cool side, more showers around, especially in the morning, as low pressure passes by to our south. Temperatures are only going to get up into the lower to middle 50s. Skies will become partly cloudy Friday night as that low pulls away from New England. Temperatures will drop back to the middle to upper 40s. High pressure builds in for Saturday. We'll have mostly sunny skies, a few clouds around in the afternoon. It'll be breezy and warmer. Temperatures will get up into the lower to middle 70s, maybe some upper 70s well away from the coastline. Mix of sunshine and clouds expected on Sunday. Even warmer, temperatures will get up into the middle to upper 70s, some lower 80s well inland. I'm Scott Kaplan, and that's your Bloomberg Weekend Forecast. 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
4: A surprise reversal in the case of Alec Murdoch, the South Carolina Supreme Court tossing out his murder convictions this week and the deaths of his wife and son, but Murdoch will remain in prison.
22: Murdoch is in his 50s and is still serving two concurrent state and federal sentences for his financial crimes that will keep him locked up for 40 years. So prosecutors say that no matter what, he's not getting out of prison anytime soon.
4: ABC's Steve Osunsami. The question, can you hear me now, may be a thing of the past soon.
20: Three of the nation's largest cell phone providers pledged to join forces to end the so-called wireless service dead zones. Verizon, AT&T, and T-Mobile issued a statement saying the companies will expand the reach of satellite providers, which would eliminate the need to always route signals to grounded cell sites and create an overlapping patchwork of coverage. The joint venture could help benefit communities in rural areas the most. Michelle Franzen, ABC News.
4: The halftime show for the final game of the World Cup this summer is shaping up to be an event that could rival the Super Bowl. Madonna, Shakira, and K-pop group BTS are set to perform. The World Cup final will take place at MetLife Stadium in East Rutherford, New Jersey on July 19th. The grand final for the Eurovision Song Contest is set. Both semifinal rounds this week narrowed the field from 35 countries to 25. Among the favorites this year, songs from Finland and Australia. The final will take place Saturday in Vienna. Dave Packer, ABC News.
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6: From Bloomberg World Headquarters in New York, I'm Doug Krisner. Let's update top stories in market action. We're seeing higher crude oil prices at this hour, with both Brent crude and WTI up about 1.2% in Asian trading. And as a result of those gains, we're seeing weakness in equity markets, particularly in South Korea, where the KOSPI is down about 2.8% at the moment. Stateside, we had equities rising to fresh records, given a revival of the trade surrounding artificial intelligence. Both the S&P 500 and the NASDAQ comp closed at all-time highs. A lot of this momentum seemed to be driven by retail buyers. Research from Goldman Sachs estimating that retail trading volumes are up by 28% since mid-April. One of the standout performers in the U.S. session was Cerebras Systems. The stock rallied 68% on its trading debut. Cerebras is an AI chip maker and data center firm. It raised a little more than $5.5 billion in what is so far this year's largest IPO. Cerebras makes large chips that help bespoke computers crunch massive amounts of data. In fact, the company says its hardware runs AI models faster than NVIDIA. Here is Bloomberg's Nora Melinda.
23: Well, this is really major for the market, especially as we see so many people fixated on another place to essentially put their money for the artificial intelligence play. Everyone really been concentrated in NVIDIA. This is a name that people are saying could potentially be a competitor to that.
6: That is Bloomberg's Nora Melinda. And speaking of NVIDIA, those shares were up by more than 4% in the Thursday session. After the bell, we heard from Applied Materials. This company is the largest U.S. supplier of semiconductor manufacturing equipment. The company gave a sales and forecast far above analyst estimates. This outlook seems to reflect soaring demand for AI computing and memory chips. Now, the stock in late trading bounced around a bit. It ended up just 0.2%. Apple shares were down about 0.2%. This is after Bloomberg News reported that OpenAI has failed to see the expected benefits from its deal with Apple. And as a result, OpenAI is now preparing possible legal action. We check markets for you throughout the day here on Bloomberg. Higher oil prices pushing treasury yields higher across the curve. Right now in the Tokyo session, the 10-year is up more than 3 basis points at 4.51%. The Nikkei negative 1.3%. In Seoul, the KOSPI is now down 3.3%. In Hong Kong, Hang Seng down 0.9%. 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
20: 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I'm June Grosso. Ahead in this hour, four law firms try to extend their winning streak against the Trump administration. And short seller Andrew Left is on trial for market manipulation.

0: If you're counting, the score is law firms 4, Trump administration 0. You might remember President Trump's executive orders punishing 4 law firms with connections to his perceived political enemies, trying to restrict their lawyers' access to government buildings, to cancel their clients' government contracts, and to revoke their lawyers' security clearances. 4 lower courts struck down the orders as unconstitutional. And if today's oral arguments at the D.C. Circuit are any indication, the Federal Appeals Court will hand another win to the law firms. My guest is former federal prosecutor James Pierce, senior counsel at the Washington Litigation Group. What's at stake in this case before the D.C. Circuit Court?
1: I mean, I think concisely put, it was whether the current administration could attack law firms, essentially retaliate against law firms based on the president's conclusion that those law firms had sort of almost provided safe harbor to individuals the president considered to be his adversaries. And so beyond that, beyond just the 4 law firms involved, I think there was a much broader concern about the chilling effect on the legal profession, and then even beyond the idea of the legal profession, as one of the briefs in the case, I think, squarely teed up, the ability of courts to get the best, most zealous advocacy that they could in court cases, which, of course, affects all of us who may at some point in our lives need legal representation.
0: Was the law firm's argument essentially based on the First Amendment?
1: Yes. I mean, there's a little bit of a caveat I should provide here. The law firm's argument was that these executive orders targeted them in violation of the First Amendment, as well the Sixth Amendment, which provides a right to counsel and separation of powers concerns. The focus of the argument today was actually not as much on a lot of the parts of the executive orders that restricted access to federal contracting or access to federal buildings. A lot of it was on the stripping of security clearances, which, again, is, I think, a consequence of First Amendment retaliatory targeting. But there was a lot of question about what role, if any, do courts have in reviewing, sort of a justiciability question, reviewing a president's determination of whether individuals should get access to or should hold security clearances?
0: The law firms were represented by Paul Clement, former Solicitor General. I mean, what was his basic argument and how was it received?
1: He began his argument by making what I thought was the rhetorically powerful point that the executive orders violate, quote, the better part of the Bill of Rights, alluding to what I have already mentioned, the First Amendment, the Sixth Amendment right to counsel, separation of powers. And there weren't a lot of questions until toward the end of his argument, because a lot of the focus was on the operation of security clearances again, which I actually took to be a good sign for Paul Clement and for the law firms that he's representing, because it suggests to me that the appellate judges had many of the same reservations that led the district court judges to rule for the law firms, but we're focusing on a much more narrow question, which is this security clearance question. Doesn't mean for sure that the panel will rule for the law firms, but if I were the law firms and if I were Paul Clement, I would feel pretty good coming out of the argument today.
0: What was the government's response? And when it comes to national security, isn't that usually an executive branch function?
1: Yes. So the government had consistently said the determination of whether any individuals, let alone whether they're lawyers at a law firm, of whether that individual can hold a security clearance is a decision that is entrusted entirely to the executive branch, and more specifically to the president. And the president can do that for whatever reason, or frankly, for no reason at all. And there were hypotheticals that the government got that were things like, look, if the president said, I don't trust Chinese Americans, Asian Americans, African Americans, and even though I don't think that these individuals would jeopardize classified information, I just don't like them, and therefore I determine they cannot have security clearances. Could courts really have no way to get involved? And the government's answer was yes. Courts have nothing to say there, because questions of national security are entirely entrusted to the president. Now, that's, I think, a quite troubling answer for a lot of reasons, and one that Paul Clement pushed back on. But at the end of the day, the government had very little to say on a lot of the other parts of the executive order, like, again, the restrictions on federal contracting, the restrictions on access to federal buildings. There's a brief argument to say, look, law firms are just involved in business, and business type of relationships don't implicate the First Amendment. But that occupied a very small part of the government's argument today in its brief. And candidly, I don't think the government quite had its heart in it. And I would not expect it to prevail on those grounds.
0: Was there a question of whether the executive orders were retaliatory in nature?
1: The government didn't outright concede that the orders were retaliatory. And the way this sort of took shape in terms of how the case was argued is that the executive orders consisted of five sections. And the first section of each of the orders, so there were four orders against the four different law firms, was basically kind of the setting out of the purpose of why that particular law firm had come into focus for the executive branch and for the president, whether it was associations with Robert Mueller or Andrew Weissman or other individuals deemed political adversaries. And there was some jousting about whether the parts of the executive order that did things like strip security clearances and limit access should or could be read without reference to that first section, the section that kind of laid out what was, it's hard to see anything other than a retaliatory focus. And so the government was arguing that the courts should sever it out, should consider it, which, again, is not an explicit concession that it was retaliatory, but I think there was certainly the acknowledgement or the recognition underneath it. And the district courts had all consistently found that these were retaliatory orders and that the first section of the executive orders in each of them.
0: The law firms won all four cases in the lower courts.
1: Yes, that's right. Wilmer Hale, Perkins Coie, Sussman Gottfried, and Jenner and Block, four different judges, all in the District of Columbia. Slight differences in the nature of the injunctions blocking the executive orders, but the law firms prevailed in all four of those cases.
0: So having lost four times, did the Justice Department change its argument in any way from the lower court arguments?
1: The short answer is no. There was certainly a change in how they emphasized, or really what they emphasized, as I mentioned. I think already they really placed a lot more emphasis on security clearances when the case was up on appeal. And then, as you may know, the government noticed an appeal, and then shortly before its appellate brief was due, it had to file the first brief as the party lodging the appeal. It actually filed a motion to dismiss the appeal, to say it was abandoning its arguments. And then maybe a day or two later, and with some public statements potentially by the president and others in the White House, I think maybe Stephen Miller, the government reversed course and said, no, just kidding. We actually do want to appeal, which is extremely unusual. I spent over a decade in the Justice Department, and I've never heard of anything like that, nor had colleagues that I had spoken with. So to me, that suggested a real lukewarm approach to this appeal. And as I said, no real change in the substance, but some change in the emphasis of the arguments.
0: Practically speaking, if an administration cuts off security clearance of someone, I mean, are there procedures they have to follow?
1: Another case argued today of a specific lawyer, an individual named Mark Zaid, mm-hmm. whose security clearance was revoked, and he was arguing that too was unlawful, and he prevailed in front of a district court. I only got a chance to hear some of that argument, but channeling some of what came out during the law firm's argument, the judges were more skeptical of kind of a blanket suspension of security clearances on the basis of association. And that also, I think, led to the hypotheticals about for all Asian Americans, right? But for individualized treatment or individualized assessment, the government in its argument today and in the briefs have talked about how there's a 13-factor test that is in the ordinary process is considered, sort of trustworthiness, other aspects. So there is a process. It's a bit of an open question, and the Mark Zaid case will, I think, certainly go some ways towards resolving the extent to which courts can second guess an executive branch determination that is done on a at least putatively individualized basis.
0: The panel consisted of two Obama appointees and one Trump appointee. Did it seem like the Trump appointee was more receptive to the government's arguments?
1: Not on the overall outcome. I mean, my sense coming out of the argument, so there were the three judges, Chief Judge Srinivasan, Judge Pillard, and then Judge Rao, Judge Rao being an appointee of President Trump from his first administration. And Judge Rao did raise some questions about the scope of Paul Clement's arguments, because he was arguing that any time there's a non-individualized determination of security clearances, it should be justiciable. And I think Judge Rao was pushing back on that in some respects. And at another point, Judge Rao asked the government, if we disagree with you on your top line position that the security clearances or the other provisions can be decided by court, you didn't raise any challenge about the scope of the injunction, which to me suggested Judge Rao may have thought the district courts went a bit too far in what they disallowed the executive branch to do. But then Judge Rao quickly followed up and said, but government, I don't see anywhere in your brief that you have addressed that. And Judge Rao, in other cases, I think has been more favorable towards the current administration. I didn't read her or understand her to be pressing those arguments in the way she has in the past. So I'd be surprised if she might write separately on sort of some particular points, but coming out of argument, I would be surprised if she broke from the other two, who did seem quite skeptical of the government's position.
0: So you came away with a definite feeling that the government is going to lose again here.
1: I did come out with that feeling. I could see, as I said, Judge Rao writing separately on some particular points. I actually think that there's a good chance that all three of them end up voting to uphold the district court's rulings for the law firms.
0: Thanks so much for joining me today. That's James Pierce of the Washington Litigation Group. Coming up next on the Bloomberg Law Show, a prominent player in the world of short-selling activists is on trial in Los Angeles for market manipulation. 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
0: Andrew Left is one of the most prominent players in the world of short-selling activists, sometimes called the bounty hunter of Wall Street. With his viral posts and reports often claiming firms are overvalued or engaged in fraud, and hyping his positions with frequent appearances on financial TV shows. But now Left is appearing in a courtroom in Los Angeles, where he's being tried for using explosive social media posts about dozens of companies to illegally move their stock and make a quick profit. The 55-year-old denies misleading investors. My guest is securities law expert James Park, a professor at UCLA Law School. Jim, give us a picture of who Andrew Left is.
14: He started out by publishing research reports on companies through his platform Citron Research, often making negative recommendations. I think he's mainly known for correctly identifying problems at a company called Valeant Pharmaceuticals, which you may remember from a while ago, a company that engaged in questionable practices with respect to recognizing sales. And so, you know, he published a report identifying some of the questionable practices. He also came up, interestingly, in the GameStop saga from a few years ago, where he had taken a short position, I believe, in the company, and retail investors basically rallied on Reddit to squeeze the shorts. And so those are a couple places where he's come up. And, you know, with those successes, he's gained a high profile. You know, he makes recommendations with respect to companies, emails them out, has an online platform, is using social media a lot, is frequently invited on various shows, and has a lot of media appearances. And so he's somebody with a higher profile than most folks who are doing research and, you know, taking short positions potentially in companies.
0: The government is accusing him of manipulating the stock market. Tell us about the charges here.
14: He was indicted for various counts of securities fraud, manipulation, and fraud more generally. The manipulation argument is that he would basically establish positions in a stock, whether it was long or short, issue a recommendation with respect to that position, which he would disseminate to the public, presumably, according to the prosecutors, with the intent to either inflate or deflate the stock, given his high profile. And then he would quickly reverse his position. And I think the argument there is that that shows he did not believe his recommendation, that he was issuing these recommendations to artificially manipulate the price of these stocks, and that his actions, which often came very soon after the recommendation, indicated that he did not sincerely believe, you know, his recommendation that you should buy the stock or sell the stock, because he was doing the reverse. And you know, there might have been a dozen or so of these transactions, maybe more, that the prosecutors allege he profited by around $20 million through this market manipulation.
0: So in the opening statements, the prosecutor said he said whatever he had to, whether it was accurate or not, to get a market reaction, because that's what he was looking for, to generate a market reaction, to generate panic. Whereas Leff's attorney said that he genuinely believed in his stock calls. Quote, he tells the public what he believes, the truth, and then he trades on the truth to make a profit. It's not fraud, that's trading. I mean, does the prosecution have to prove that he didn't believe what he was saying, or more than that?
14: I think that's fair, that he didn't believe his opinions, the opinions that he issued. Opinions can be false, that if you do not believe in the opinion, then it's false, and that can be the basis for a securities fraud claim. And, you know, I think that's essentially what the prosecution has to show with a high level of certainty, because it is a criminal case beyond a reasonable doubt, that, you know, he intentionally issued information that he knew was not true. And he was doing that with the motivation to profit. That's basically what the prosecution is going to have to show at trial.
0: Do they have to prove malicious intent?
14: It's a good question. I don't think that malice is an essential element. I think that knowledge is sufficient. You know, do they have to prove that he, you know, by malicious intent, you might mean that he's trying to hurt people, hurt investors. I don't think that that is a requirement. I'm not a criminal lawyer, so that's something that I'm not completely sure of. But I think simply issuing the information, knowing it's not true, with the motivation to personally profit and unjustly enrich yourself, is going to be sufficient. Now, you know, I think things like investor harm could come in at the sentencing phase, assuming he is convicted, right? I think there is something worse about saying, I'm actually going to really hurt the markets, I'm going to really cheat investors with respect to my comments. And, you know, it becomes complicated because my understanding of the stocks he's trading in, these are, you know, big names, Facebook, Tesla, in many cases, where, you know, you're just trading into the marketplace. Now, causing chaos, you know, manipulating prices, though, can affect the price at which investors are buying and selling.

0: it hurts the functioning of markets that that the public is relying upon, the integrity of the market price, that there is some harm with respect to manipulating in this way.
1: Is this an aggressive legal theory for the prosecution? Is it an uphill battle for prosecutors to prove this?
0: It's not a commonly prosecuted sort of fact pattern. I think that's fair to say. You know, do the prosecutors have a very well-developed case? I think they have a lot of evidence, right? They have a lot of evidence about not only his recommendations, of course, which are public, but what he did. And there is, you know, some email evidence that could be interpreted in a way that the jury might be able to conclude that, you know, he knew that the information was false. Now, that's up to the jury, and emails have a lot of ways that they can be interpreted. You know, market manipulation cases are tough, right? It's tough to prove the intent because a lot of the actions that could potentially be manipulative, you know, may be motivated by legitimate reasons. You know, he may have some, you know, he may legitimately believe, you know, part of his recommendations, some of his recommendations. He, you know, maybe he changed his mind, right, very soon after. And so, you know, market manipulation is challenging. We talked, you know, a few years ago about the Bill Huang case. That's one where, you know, I noted that it's hard to establish manipulation, and the prosecution did in that case. And so I think that the, you know, the case is novel and interesting because, you know, manipulation is not prosecuted as much as, say, insider trading, for example. It's a little bit more straightforward when I'm, you know, I've taken non-public information, I'm an insider, I trade on it. That is usually more straightforward than a situation where somebody is engaging in various trading activity and around recommendations that they've issued, and so I think it's just less common to bring cases like this.
1: So one of the witnesses for the prosecution was the CEO of the cannabis company Cronos Group, Mike Gorenstein, and he testified how Cronos was thrown into chaos after Left's Citron Research published and tweeted a negative report. The tweet, which said Cronos was, quote, all hype with possible securities fraud. And then the prosecutor said shortly after the tweet, around 24 minutes, according to the indictment, Left started closing out his short position. Obviously, Left does not have to take the stand in his own defense. No defendant does. But without taking the stand, how will he be able to explain what was going on there in those 24 minutes?
0: Yeah, I don't know how his operation works, whether he does all the research himself or whether there's somebody else who does that. I think that, you know, I think I'd, if, you know, ideally he would explain, you know, what was my basis? What was my basis for making this statement about this company? What did I look at? And, you know, why did I quickly close out the position? I think that's also a question that could be asked, and it might be difficult to establish that without the person who's making the recommendation taking the stand.
1: Stay with me, Jim. Coming up next on the Bloomberg Law Show, I'll continue this conversation with UCLA law professor James Park. Is this trial a reckoning for short sellers? In other legal news, this afternoon, a divided U.S. Supreme Court let a widely used abortion that had briefly required patients to make an in-person visit to the provider. The justices granted requests from the manufacturers of mifepristone to keep the drug fully available while a legal fight goes forward. Louisiana is seeking to upend the Food and Drug Administration's decision during Joe Biden's presidency to permit remote prescriptions. Conservative Justices Clarence Thomas and Samuel Alito issued strongly worded dissents. Thomas said the companies were engaged in a criminal enterprise. Alito said the case was about a scheme.

0: aim to undermine our decision in Dobbs versus Jackson Women's Health Organization. That's the 2022 ruling, he wrote, to overturn the constitutional right to abortion. The court as a whole gave no explanation, granting the request in a one-paragraph order. The reprieve may only be temporary because the FDA under President Trump says it's conducting a safety review of mifepristone, and it could try to impose new restrictions down the road. Bloomberg News reported in December that the FDA was slow walking that safety study until after the midterm elections. The Health and Human Services Department, which includes the FDA, denied the report. Mifepristone has been available by mail since 2021, when the FDA said it would stop enforcing the in-person rule because of the pandemic. I'm June Grosso, and you're listening to Bloomberg.
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3: ABC News, I'm Dave Packer. The U.S. Supreme Court ruled to preserve broad access to the mail-order abortion pill mifepristone. That covers the nation's highest court that says this comes after the lower court ruling that would have restricted distribution. In Beijing, President Trump getting ready for day two of a summit with China's leader. The president's first meeting with President Xi Jinping lasted more than 2 hours. ABC's Mary Bruce.
4: Xi delivering a stark warning to Trump about Taiwan, which Beijing claims is its own territory. According to China's state media, Xi telling Trump if the issue is handled poorly, the two countries will collide or even clash.
3: The FBI and Navy forced to release statements after it was learned that FBI Director Kash Patel wanted an exclusive snorkeling dive around the sunken USS Arizona at Pearl Harbor. It's considered to be a gravesite. The number of Americans being monitored following that deadly hantavirus outbreak on a cruise ship growing to at least 41. This is ABC News.
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6: From Bloomberg World Headquarters in New York, I'm Doug Krisner. Let's update top stories and look at market action as well. We're seeing a spike in crude oil prices in response to comments from President Trump during an interview with Fox News. Trump said the U.S. doesn't need the Strait of Hormuz open at all. He went on to say that Chinese President Xi Jinping would like to see Hormuz open. In response, WTI crude oil is up by more than 1.6% at 102.85. The Brent contract up 1.5% at 107.30. Higher oil sending U.S. Treasury yields higher in the Tokyo session. The 10-year is up 3 basis points now at 4.51%. The 2-year up 3 basis points at 4.04%. And we're seeing a pullback in equities across the APEC. Right now in Tokyo, the Nikkei down 1.3%. In Hong Kong, the Hang Seng down 1.2%. And in Seoul, the Kospi is weaker by 3.5%. Earlier in the U.S., equities rose to fresh records given a revival of the AI trade. Both the S&P and the NASDAQ comp closed at all-time highs. A lot of this momentum was powered by retail buyers. Research from Goldman Sachs estimates retail trading volumes are up by 28% since mid-April. One of the standout performers in the U.S. session, Cerebra Systems. The stock rallied more than 68% on its trading debut. Cerebra Systems is an AI chipmaker and data center firm. It raised a little more than $5.5 billion in this year's largest IPO. And many people are saying, including the company, that its hardware runs AI models faster than NVIDIA. Well, shares in NVIDIA today were up by more than 4%. NVIDIA shares over the past 7 days are up 20%. We check markets for you throughout the day here on Bloomberg. Right now on the Chinese mainland, CSI 300 is down 0.6%. And in Sydney, the ASX 200 is off about 0.1%. Global news 24 hours a day and whenever you want it with Bloomberg News Now. I'm Doug Krisner in New York.
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0: A trial in Los Angeles is putting a spotlight on the short-selling industry. Andrew Left is one of the most prominent players and is accused of using explosive social media posts about dozens of companies to illegally move their stock and make a quick profit. He denies any wrongdoing. Today, prosecutors highlighted the impact of short-selling on everyday investors. Adam Gray, a car salesman from Ohio, took the witness stand in federal court to talk about his experience trading stocks in 2018 when Andrew Left issued a short report regarding Canadian cannabis distributor Cronos Group. Gray said that he followed Left's tweets and reports closely and was spooked by the 2018 report, which triggered a wider sell-off of cannabis stocks. Another investor, Billy Banks, a firefighter from Dallas, took the stand to talk about how he was burned by Left's reports in the years before he was considering retirement. He said he lost around $80,000 on a stock after Left's commentary knocked the price down, and that he was terrified by Left's reports on cannabis companies. I've been talking to Professor James Park of UCLA Law School. Jim, I've been reading some headlines that say, "Is short selling facing a reckoning?" referring to this trial. Do you think it is?
11: I don't think so. Some of the transactions were long positions. He is maybe known as a short seller, but he does make long recommendations as well. There's a Facebook transaction where he says it's going to $160 a share, and he sells out at much, much less than that after the price goes up. So I think you might think of it as more perhaps a case involving the use of social media, the use of kind of online recommendations. Is that the place where you could have a bit of a chilling effect? I think you might even think of the case a bit broader than it being about, somebody who is specifically selling companies short and making allegations that the price should go down. I think it's a bit broader than that. It is the combination of, I don't think most short, do short sellers sometimes use social media? Sure. I don't know that if they do that to the extent that Mr. Left did, and that might be kind of what the case ultimately is about, is that technology has made it difficult to regulate conduct that might manipulate markets, because without before social media you couldn't move a stock price like this, but now there's some individuals who can.
0: Just the indictment of Left sort of spooked the short-selling industry. His indictment is the culmination of an investigation of short sellers by criminal prosecutors in D.C. and Los Angeles that started in 2019. So short sellers were aware of the prosecutorial scrutiny. Some of Left's biggest competitors have already exited the market. Some came out with more detailed, longer disclaimers. Has the industry cleaned itself up a bit?
11: I think it's been, it's tough being a short seller. It's always been tough. Nobody likes you. There's long been scrutiny of short sellers and their statements. One that comes in mind, Bill Ackman years ago, like in the early 2000s, was investigated by the New York Attorney General's office and maybe the SEC about a report he published about a company called MBIA. I think that short sellers that are sophisticated should know that their statements are going to be scrutinized and that they cannot release information or facts that they know are false. That's part of the business, right? Is that you're violating Rule 10b-5 if you issue false information relating to the purchase or sale of a security, probably some other state law theories as well. There's always been scrutiny. Taking it to a criminal level, I think, though, does raise some additional reason to be cautious with these types of statements. So you know, I think in that regard, you know, when you have a criminal case, that really gets people's attention. And he is known primarily as somebody who recommends short positions, has taken short positions. He's an activist investor. And so I think that's right, that it is something that activist short investors will be aware of.
0: Prosecutors have focused on the stocks of a few companies that they say Left tweeted about and then traded on. The social media site formerly known as Twitter and Cronos Group, a cannabis company. And prosecutors have called stock analysts who disagreed with the negative reports that Left issued. And on cross-examination, the defense's point seems to be that disagreement over a stock doesn't necessarily constitute fraud, which is true, but it's more than disagreement, isn't it? It's whether you misrepresent.
11: Yeah, I think, I think the analyst recommendation or the analyst testimony is probably serving as a baseline. You know, this is kind of these are the facts that were out there. And, you know, without specific facts kind of contradicting that, if you're just kind of saying this stuff without any basis and you're only doing it to manipulate the stock price, that's going to be problematic. So I suspect that you're right, disagreement is not fraud. People have the ability to disagree, but I think it shows the context of how the stock was understood. And if you are issuing if you're deliberately issuing false information, that is essentially what the case is about. But the testimony by the stock analyst by itself is not going to be able to establish that these statements were false, that he knew that they were false.
0: This was a prosecution that was brought during the Biden administration, and the Trump administration has dropped a lot of those and, you know, dropped really the concentration on white collar crime. Is there any reason you think why they kept this case? You may not know the answer. I'm just like querying.
11: Yeah, it's a very interesting question. And it's not been so transparent as to how they're making decisions. That's true in any administration, right? Prosecutors will make decisions based upon their evaluation of the case and the evidence involved. And one possibility is, hey, we think this is a good case. We think the evidence is strong. We think that this is a good case that, you know, and that he should be punished. I think that's one view of the reason the case is going forward. You know, is there another view that kind of feeds into the narrative of, well, you know, maybe, you know, short sellers are bad for corporate interests or big companies, and so we might view them unfavorably for some political reason? Is that, you know, is that somewhere in the background? It could be. I don't really know much, and it's also very possible that this is just not drawn the attention of the folks in Washington, that it's really a case that the U.S. Attorney's office here brought and is simply proceeding.
0: While you're here, I want to ask you about another case. According to Bloomberg sources, U.S. authorities are moving to resolve the fraud charges against Indian billionaire Gautam Adani and end this criminal case that's hung over his head for more than a year. Adani is also in talks over a potential $15 to $20 million settlement of a civil fraud case that the Securities and Exchange Commission brought against him and others in November of 2024, again, according to sources. Is this just another white-collar case they're dropping?
11: I think it's fair to say that this administration views the Foreign Corrupt Practices Act differently than the last administration. The Foreign Corrupt Practices Act prohibits publicly traded companies in the U.S. from paying bribes overseas to get business. And my understanding of the allegation here is that the company was building some clean energy projects in India, paid a lot of bribes, And that was the prosecution for violating the Foreign Corrupt Practices Act, as well as some disclosure issues that you claim to be a socially responsible company, but you are paying bribes, right? So that's a securities law violation as well. And, you know, I think on both theories that this administration is just more skeptical about enforcing the Foreign Corrupt Practices Act. It's, you know, it's hard to define what a bribe is, and you know, some may say more broadly, are we disadvantaging companies that, you know, have U.S. ties by not allowing them to compete for business in foreign jurisdictions? And certainly just sort of the claim that there is a misrepresentation with respect to an ESG matter is something that the administration has done a 180. This administration has done a 180 from the last. So I think there are a lot of reasons why we might speculate that the case was dropped. And I also, there may be some jurisdictional issues in terms of getting personal jurisdiction over some of the individuals. So, yeah. And so there may be a number of reasons.
0: You may be right about that, because none of the defendants, including Adani and his nephew, have appeared in court so far over the charges. So the case has been effectively stalled. Thanks so much for your insights, Jim. That's Professor James Park of UCLA Law School. In other legal news, a federal jury has awarded $49.5 million to the family of a 24-year-old global nonprofit worker who was killed in the 2019 crash of a Boeing 737 MAX jet in Ethiopia. The verdict resolves one of the last remaining wrongful death lawsuits filed in connection with the disaster that killed all 157 people aboard Ethiopian Airlines Flight 302. Samia Stumo, who grew up in Massachusetts, had recently joined a nonprofit focused on strengthening health systems in developing countries. She was traveling to Uganda for what would have been her first major project with the organization when the plane crashed minutes after takeoff. It's the second verdict tied to the crash. Boeing has reached confidential pre-trial settlements in most of the dozens of wrongful death lawsuits filed in connection with that disaster and a similar crash 5 months earlier off the coast of Indonesia. And that's it for this edition of the Bloomberg Law Show. 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
3: From ABC News, I'm Dave Packer. Day two of the Beijing summit with President Trump and China's President Xi. The day before, Trump hoped to talk trade, but Xi had something else in mind.
14: Trump brought with him the nation's leading CEOs, hoping to forge new ties on trade and technology. But according to Chinese state media, behind closed doors, Xi delivered a stark warning to the American president. Do not interfere in China's efforts to take over Taiwan, threatening if handled poorly, the two countries will clash or even come into conflict, pushing the entire U.S.-China relationship into a very dangerous situation.
3: ABC's Mary Bruce. The Supreme Court ruled today to preserve access to abortion drugs by mail, even in states where abortion is illegal. The justices kept on hold a lower court ruling that would have blocked telehealth abortions via mifepristone, which would have meant
15: women who need it and seek it would have to get it in person at a doctor's office. And many abortion rights advocates say that's a significant barrier for a lot of women in a lot of states. Now, the state of Louisiana, which bans abortion almost entirely, says that would be a good thing for them because they see this regulation as facilitating illegal conduct in their state. Women getting the pill by mail, even though it's outlawed.
3: ABC's Devin Dwyer. The CDC says a number of people being monitored for potential hantavirus has risen to 41. They say no Americans are positive for hantavirus at this time, but 16 people are being monitored under quarantine at a special medical facility in Nebraska. ABC News medical contributor Dr. Alok Patel says the rising numbers do not indicate an increased threat to the public.
16: This is not an airborne, overly contagious respiratory virus that we've seen in the past, especially with COVID.
3: And it spreads only with prolonged contact with someone who is symptomatic.
17: Russia pummeled Ukraine's capital Thursday with more than 1,600 drones and missiles, making it the largest attack since the war began. Ukrainian officials say at least 21 people were killed, including three children. 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
18: Rain will continue through the evening hours, tapering off to showers tonight. Temperatures will drop into the middle to upper 40s. Plenty of clouds on Friday on the cool side. More showers around, especially in the morning, as low pressure passes by to our south. Temperatures are only going to get up into the lower to middle 50s. Skies will become partly cloudy Friday night as that low pulls away from New England. Temperatures will drop back to the middle to upper 40s. High pressure builds in for Saturday. We'll have mostly sunny skies, a few clouds around in the afternoon. It'll be breezy and warmer. Temperatures will get up into the lower to middle 70s, maybe some upper 70s well away from the coastline. Mix of sunshine and clouds expected on Sunday. Even warmer, temperatures will get up into the middle to upper 70s, some lower 80s well inland. I'm Scott Kaplan, and that's your Bloomberg Weekend Forecast. 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
17: Weekly jobless claims were released today and showed a slight uptick. 12,000 more applications for unemployment benefits were filed last week than the week prior, bringing the total to 211,000. Retail sales were up in April compared to March, but only a half percentage point. Higher gas prices caused by the war in Iran could explain why Americans are cutting back. Cuba's power grid's on the brink of collapse as the U.S. continues its oil embargo against the island nation. This is a top Trump administration official made a surprise visit to Cuba today.
19: That surprise visit by CIA Director John Ratcliffe to Cuba earlier today comes amidst extraordinary tension between Cuba and the United States. A senior CIA official telling ABC News the message from Ratcliffe, Cuba is a national security threat and must not allow adversaries like Russia and China use of the island, the Cuban government saying they pose no such threat.
17: ABC's Matt Rivers. Dual deadly plane crashes today, one in Ohio when a plane crashed into a home. More on both crashes from ABC's Trevor Ault.
20: Authorities say two people on board that plane were killed. The tail of the plane wedged in the wreckage of the home hours after a medical transport plane crashed in the mountains of New Mexico, leaving four people dead and igniting a wildfire. Authorities say the small propeller plane took off from Roswell, carrying four crew members and medical personnel around midnight. It lost communications, vanishing from radar, then crashed.
17: The two people in the house survived. I'm Dave Packer, ABC News.
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27: Having a larger arsenal of these conventional missiles certainly gives them more leverage over the region, gives them the ability to strike around the South China Sea, be able to hit bases in Japan, to be able to hit Guam, to be able to hit ships. And that sort of might, in a conflict scenario, make them feel as though they have more control, more leverage, and perhaps be emboldened to try more military adventurism.
28: Hey, Jerry, one thing I wonder, too, is this, because you guys do include some numbers in the program, in the story. The Pentagon estimates that China has at least 3,150 ballistic missiles, 300 ground-launched cruise missiles as of 2024. And what you guys point out, it's respectively 147% and 50% increase from 2015 when the U.S. started systematically disclosing estimates on Beijing's missile arsenal. Is the story not just about the entire number, but just the ramp up, the growth? That's what you guys really picked up on, and that's pretty significant and maybe telling.
27: Yeah, I think so. Xi Jinping has sort of overseen a dramatic sort of modernization of China's military. The missiles are a part of that. They've also built more aircraft, more advanced aircraft. Their navy is expanding at high speed. So these missiles are just a piece of the puzzle. But what they do, and perhaps the fast expansion last year shows us, is that they're very serious about trying to project their power farther from China than they ever have before.
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2: It's been 64 years since a Rodomink Golf Club hosted a PGA Championship. 8 years since the PGA Tour last played here. Thursday was a reminder that this Donald Ross creation is a formidable test. Under cool and windy conditions west of downtown Philadelphia, the scoring average was 2+ shots over par. The result is a bunched leaderboard. 7 players tied for the lead at -3. A group that includes world number one and defending champions Scottie Scheffler, a former PGA champion in Martin Keimer, Aldrich Potgieter, Steven Yeager, Minwoo Lee, Ryo Hisatsune, and Alex Smalley. 7 players at the top. 31 players within 2 shots of the lead. 48 players within 3 shots of the top of the leaderboard. A packed house after day one of the PGA Championship. Welcome to the PGA Championship tonight on Westwood One, sponsored in part by Prevagen. Prevagen made for your brain. I'm Whit Watson, joined tonight by Dennis Paulson. In this half hour, we recap day one of the 108th PGA Championship, a day when the golf course was the toughest competitor, the par 70 Aronimink, just 2 par 5s, playing to a scoring average of 72.2. Only 31 players are under par, but they are all within 2 shots of the lead, and 48 players are within 3 shots of the lead at even par or better. Dennis Paulson is with us on the PGA Championship tonight. What do you make of this, Dennis, this log jam we see after the first day outside Philadelphia?
4: Well, I'm shocked that the scoring is not a little better. I thought the golf course, especially when they topped the rough on Tuesday evening, I thought they took a little bit of the teeth out of the golf course. When you lose the trees, you need some rough. And the rough, with the rain that they had last night, played tough enough for these guys. And, you know, all of us were thinking 12, 15, 16 under par, maybe 20 under par. But we didn't really feel it was going to get that far, but someone maybe could get going. I said 6 under par every day is going to be a score. Someone's going to do that. And that didn't even come close to being correct. 3 under par, this is an absolute boat race for everybody in the field because no one's gotten anywhere. I mean, it's really incredible that the course held up as well as it did today because the conditions were difficult, but they weren't extreme, if that makes sense, Whit. You know what I mean? It's just, it was hard, but the greens were receptive. You put the ball in the fairway, you could hit the ball near the hole and, you know, and these little pockets that you've got to play to on these greens, when the greens get firm like they were on Tuesday, like, say, on Saturday, this golf course is going to be a beast for these guys.
2: Ryo Hisatsune, Alex Smalley, Aldrich Potgieter, Steven Yeager, Minwoo Lee, Martin Keimer, who's in his 40s, and then Scottie Scheffler did a little bit of cooking at the end of his round to get into a tie. Scheffler, it looks like this week has solved that whole first-round scoring problem, hasn't he?
4: He absolutely has. And Scotty's the only one that was on my bingo card. Yours?
2: Right. Absolutely.
4: Pretty incredible leaderboard.
2: It's amazing.
4: it's all over the place, too. You got age, you got short, you got long, you got the best in the world, you got a little bit of everything. It's pretty cool.
2: And speaking of a little bit of everything, that's where I was going to go, is Rory McIlroy, who came in as part of the so-called Big Four, really struggled today, bogeyed 5 of his last 6 holes and the last 4 in a row. He missed 9 fairways today and shot 4 over 74. Here's Rory talking about his day.
6: I'm just not driving the ball well enough. I mean, it's been a problem all year for the most part. I've sort of got like I miss it right, and then I want to try to correct it, and then I'll overdo it and I'll miss it left. And it's just, it's a little bit of back and forth that way. So that's pretty frustrating, especially when, you know, I pride myself on driving the ball well. So yeah, I just need to try to figure it out. I honestly thought I'd figured it out coming in here. I hit it well on Sunday at Quail Hollow, and then hit it good at home Monday, and even obviously I had to curtail the practice run Tuesday, but hit it decent yesterday. So, but yeah, just sort of once I get under the gun, it just seems like I just, you know, it starts to go a little bit wayward on me.
0: When Rory was asked to summarize his round, Dennis, he used one word that we can't use on the radio. What did you see from Rory in day one?
4: 100% agree. It was pretty bad. I actually saw everything, and then I came off and got ready for my group right after he made his last par of the day, I believe, at number four. So maybe I was the cause of that. Because that wasn't that the last par he made? Didn't he make a birdie and all bogeys coming in or something like that? It was crazy. Yeah. It was bad.
0: Yes, that's right. Exactly right. One of the players at 3-under, Aldrich Pottgeter, who won on the PGA Tour last year, only 21 years old, playing in his first PGA Championship, finds himself sharing the lead with Scottie Scheffler and company after day one. Here's Pottgeter talking about his day.
7: I think it helped this morning being out so early. There wasn't a lot of people out there this morning on the first couple of holes, so it was nice to kind of get in my own little space and kind of get a groove in early on. And it's nice being in America playing here over the last 2 years and kind of coming to these big events, playing more signature events as well. So I definitely feel this week I'm more comfortable. I had some really nice finishes in the last couple of weeks, kind of momentum moving in, so that's also nice.
0: Pretty amazing amateur career before he came to the U.S., as he just talked about, playing the last 2 years, winning on tour last year. What have you seen from this young man? We know he can hit it a mile, but they all do that. What have you seen from him?
4: Oh, over the years, what I've seen from him is a guy that's got a pretty high ceiling and a pretty low floor. You just don't know where you're going to get. The one thing that's about him, though, is that he can play really bad for stretches, but when he plays well, he usually plays well through the week. And that's going to be interesting to see if he does it in a major championship, because he will disappear for a month or a month and a half, but then all of a sudden he finds his game and he'll top 10 out of nowhere. You know, he's a guy that could miss five cuts in a row and then go out and win. So if he's got it dialed in, and we talked about length out here this week is going to be a huge advantage. And the first two guys that, you know, got in the house today was him and Minwoo Lee, two of the longer hitters on tour. They go, well, that's holding up. But at the end of the day, there's guys that hit it all different ways. But I like Aldrich's game. I really do. He's fearless. He hits a driver. He'll go at flag sticks. He's actually a pretty darn good putter, too. I mean, he's got everything that it needs to be except for consistency right now. But it's interesting how he seems to have a week, and the week usually holds on. It'll be interesting to see, though, if it's going to happen in a major championship.
0: Seven-way tie for the lead at 3-under par. Still to come, we've got tournament stats and more with Dennis Paulson. 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
14: Scotty Scheffler, 4.5 feet for birdie, up the hill. It's not outside the hole. Just needs to play the proper pace and commit to the start line. For his fifth birdie of the day, Scotty Scheffler rolls it in on the 16th, and we have another hole leader. Scotty Scheffler is back on top at 3 under.
0: Amelia Duran on the call. Scotty Scheffler finishing at 3 under, and indeed, we have a 7-way tie for the lead after the first round of the PGA Championship. Welcome back to the PGA Championship tonight on Westwood One. Whit Watson joined by Dennis Paulson. The first round of the 2026 PGA finally closed at Aronimink in Philadelphia. 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Couple of notables from stat guru Justin Ray, our friend and colleague. Today was the 990th official round of Rory McIlroy's PGA Tour career, including all the majors. It's the first time he's made bogey or worse on each of his last four holes in a round. He bogeyed his last four and five of his last six. Meanwhile, in his last four opening rounds at majors, Bryson DeChambeau has lost 10.01 strokes around the green. On Thursday at Aronimink, DeChambeau was dead last, 156 out of 156 in strokes gained around the green. Back with Dennis Paulson. I've got one more little tidbit to share, but before I get to that, which one of those two surprises you the most? The 4-over from McIlroy or the 6-over and the struggles around the green from Bryson DeChambeau?
4: I want to say Rory because I saw him play this week and he was looked like he was driving it pretty good. He gets wild with the driver, there's for sure. But it's awful hard to chip out of this rough with a 6-iron in your hand. And that's what, you know, that's what Bryson uses. So that's not a big surprise for me out of the rough. He has trouble out of the rough. He's very good with his wedges off tight lies, but out of the rough, around the greens, he struggles a little bit. I'm really surprised with Rory. I thought he'd be a guy that for sure that would be contesting. I honestly thought it was going to be a Rory and Scotty show this week. I really did. I thought those are the two guys that I was going to think about. I thought Cameron Young was going to be in the mix, and he still is. He shot 1 over par today. It wasn't a horrible score, and he gets to go out in the morning. Now, we don't know what that's going to be like because it's supposed to be 47 degrees this morning or tomorrow morning, and it was pretty cool late today. I mean, we had temperatures somewhere in the 50s, and there was enough wind to kind of, you know, when the weather affects your fingers, for me, like, you know, just holding a mic and, you know, holding a pen and doing the things you're doing, you know it's affecting the players a little bit, even though they get to kind of stick them in their pocket. So there was definitely a change in the weather, and the players have been playing in some pretty warm weather the last few weeks, too. So that's a big shock to the system.
0: Another good one here from Justin Ray. Only one player in the field finished Thursday without a bogey, and it's your DP World Tour points leader, Patrick Reed, who shot a 2-under round of 68. Only guy in the field without a bogey. 7 players at -3. You've seen what scoring looked like today anyway. How far back do you think you need to be to still think you've got a chance at this PGA Championship?
4: Oh, I think with, you know, 300 par leading, I think anybody within 5 or 8 right now, depending upon what they do in the morning, I wouldn't want to be the guy that's, you know, 6 back after a tough night tonight, 3 over par, this morning, and go out tomorrow afternoon and do that, because I think the golf course is going to get harder tomorrow afternoon. Now, the first hour to 2 hours is probably going to be pretty cold tomorrow. I think that's going to be the big issue. But I got a little nugget for you about Patrick Reed. I don't know if you've heard, but he'd been here all this last week practicing here. because the course was completely closed. The members have not hit a shot on here since November 1st, and he had this place to himself, and he was out here every single day. I did not know that until yesterday, but that's a nice little tidbit. This guy's been preparing for this major championship.
0: One of the players tied for the lead after a round of 67 today is Minwoo Lee. He had five birdies after an opening bogey on the 10th where he started, made another bogey on the 8th, his second-to-last hole of the day. Here's Minwoo Lee talking about his day.
7: I think we're all trying to get off to a good start. I think over the last few months I haven't done that. And I think just a little bit of a mindset change, you know, go out there and be aggressive instead of, you know, that saying of, you know, you can shoot yourself out of a Thursday. But I think I've nearly taken that too far and played a little bit conservative. So I'm hitting the ball really good. So why not, you know, go at some pins and, you know, make some putts. So it's great to start off well. We're all trying to do that. It's tough, but I think it was kind of the right time to put the foot on the pedal a little bit and hit some shots that needed to be more aggressive than not.
0: The 27-year-old Aussie won in Houston last year. He has three top tens this year, but in his last major, the Masters in April, he missed the cut. Dennis, you referred to him as one of the longest hitters on tour. Given what we've seen, does that matter at this PGA? On this golf course, does length matter?
4: It doesn't necessarily matter if you're not hitting the fairways, but length really gives you an opportunity to attack a lot of holes. You get huge advantages if you put the ball in the fairway. But the thing that Minwoo Lee has that a lot of long hitters don't have, he is brilliant inside of 40 yards. I mean, brilliant. He'll hit these little spinner shots, and he's so good around the greens. He's so used to those super tight lies in Australia, and these fairways and these fairway cuts around the greens are so tight, and they're spongy. They give a little bit when you walk on them, but it's hard to tear up the turf. They're super tight. It is an incredible surface to play off of, and he's just having a field day around these greens. I bet he's got a special short game.
0: Minwoo Lee, Ryo Hisatsune of Japan, Steven Yeager, Aldrich Potgieter, Martin Keimer, the 41-year-old, Scottie Scheffler, Alex Smalley sharing the lead at 3-under after the first round of the PGA Championship. We'll come back and find out Dennis's round of the day in just a moment from Westwood One. This is the PGA Championship tonight.
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18: It, who's the putter behind the ball? Tall, 6'1", Jordan Spieth. Ball is on his way, and he's dropped it. Jordan Spieth, and he will get to 2 under par for the championship. He's back 9 here in the running.
2: Jordan Spieth finishing the day at 1 under par. He is 2 shots off the lead, seeking to complete the career grand slam. Welcome back to the PGA Championship tonight on Westwood One. 156 players begin the week at this PGA Championship, including the Corebridge Financial Team, the top 20 at last month's PGA Professional Championship. And Michael Block, to no surprise, is the low club pro at the moment after an even par 70. Xander Schauffele shot 2 under 68 today, winner of this PGA Championship in 2024, as well as the Open Championship that summer. Jason Sobel caught up with the X-Man.
19: Xander, you're always confident, but I thought earlier this week you sounded a little extra confident in your game. How did that manifest itself in the first round?
20: Yeah, I mean, I got off to a good start. Yeah, I think it's always nice to, you know, a lot of nerves going into a major championship pretty much every round, so it's always nice to kind of have a few birdies fall early versus later, and it was a mixed bag today for sure. Played really nice early on, got a little sloppy there in the middle, hit some bad shots, and then kind of hit a few more good shots coming in. So a mixed bag for sure, but you know, happy with the start.
19: Now that you've seen this course in competition, what's the key to success moving forward?
20: I think it's going to play very different as the week goes on with a little bit of wind. These greens are tough, and they're not, so far the PGA has not been afraid to tuck them in so, some of these little corners. So it's tricky. You know, the fairways are going to firm up, which is going to make the ball go further, but hitting the fairway is going to be tricky too on some of these holes where the fairways kind of bound in a certain direction. But yeah, I mean, I'd say it's a fair test.
19: Well, good playing. Keep it going.
20: Thank you.
2: 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All right, Dennis Paulson, who shot the round of the day?
4: For me, it's got to be Martin Kaymer. I have not seen him anywhere near the top of the leaderboard. I don't follow Liv that much, but he has not been a big factor. I don't know when the last time he shot in the 60s, and this golf course, any round in the 60s is pretty good today, and he played great. It'd be interesting to see if he backs that up tomorrow with a good one, because he hasn't really done much, but that round really surprised me. When I saw his name on there, I had a smile. I like that guy a lot. I got to call him when he won the Players Championship, and I was a big part of calling that PGA that he won at Whistling Straits.
2: Dennis, thanks a lot for the time. Thanks for hanging with us late, and enjoy the rest of the week.
4: You got it, buddy. All the best. And if we don't do it the rest of this week, we'll do it again sometime. We appreciate it.
2: Dennis Paulson joining us on the PGA Championship tonight. Let's check some of the tee times for tomorrow. The very first group off number one tomorrow is the Michael Block group, the Block Party, with Rasmus Højgaard and Dustin Johnson. They're out at 6:45 a.m. Block, by the way, making the PGA Championship for the 5th consecutive year. The Victor Hovland, Colin Morikawa, Shane Lowry group goes off number 10 at 8:07 a.m. Cameron Young, Keegan Bradley, and Justin Thomas off number 10 at 8:29 in the morning. Scottie Scheffler, part of that tie for the lead at 3 under. He is with Matt Fitzpatrick and Justin Rose, 8:40 a.m. off the 10th tee.
0: Aldrich Pottgieter, another one of those players at minus three, is part of the first group in the afternoon wave off number one, 12:15, with Denny McCarthy and David Puge. Derek Higo's tee time tomorrow is 12:43. Somebody let him know. He was a minute late for his tee time in round number one, was docked two shots, and actually came back and shot 69. Steven Yeager, one of the many at three under par, is teeing it up at 1:05 p.m. tomorrow. Minwoo Lee, also at minus three, teeing off at 1:21 p.m. off number one. He is with Sahith Theegala, who's at minus two. Rory McIlroy, Jordan Spieth, and John Rahm are going out together at 2:05 p.m. off the first. McIlroy is plus four, Spieth is one under, and Rahm is also one under.

0: children.
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7: 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Hits it in. Nice little punchy shot to the right-hand side. This looks really good. Hits the right-hand side. Spins it in the hole. John Rahm makes an eagle on number two. His 11th hole.
8: 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John Rahm, 1-under-69 at the PGA Championship today, despite not making a putt over 6 feet. The eagle on the second hole added to a couple of birdies and three bogeys. 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Welcome back to the PGA Championship tonight on Westwood One. I'm Whit Watson. At 1-under, Rahm matches the Thursday scores of Jordan Spieth, Brooks Koepka, Cam Smith, Colin Morikawa, Jason Day, and Garrick Higo, who took a two-shot penalty for being late for his tee time and still came back to shoot 69. 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Certainly not the leaderboard anyone expected at Arana Mink. Former PGA champion Martin Keimer, now 41 years old, playing on the LIV Tour, has never finished better than eighth on that tour in the last three seasons. Steven Yeager, who made 307 combined starts on the PGA Tour and the Korn Ferry Tour with a career-best PGA championship finish of 50th in 2023. We talked about Aldrich Potgieter, the 21-year-old South African who won the Rocket Classic in Detroit last year. What do they all have in common? They all shot 3-under-67s in the first round of this week's PGA Championship, along with Ryo Hisatsune, Alex Smalley, Minwoo Lee, and the world number one Scottie Scheffler. At minus two, tied for eighth, Daniel Brown, Sahith Theegala, Max Grazerman, Xander Schauffele, Corey Connors, Patrick Reed, the only man in the field without a bogey, and Shane Lowry. Don't miss a minute with the official PGA Championship app. Follow all of the action and real-time updates by downloading the app today, or you can visit pgachampionship.com. 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Thanks to the crew, producers Nick Pope and Jordan Markovic, coordinating producers Brian Finkelstein and Aaron Cummins, Vice President and Executive Producer Mike Eby, the Senior VP of Sports for Cumulus Media and Westwood One is Bruce Gilbert. For Dennis Paulson, I'm Whit Watson. You've been listening to the PGA Championship tonight on Westwood One.
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0: was diagnosed with AIDS. 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
2: ABC News, I'm Dave Packer. President Trump and Chinese President Xi Jinping set to hold a second round of talks on the final day of a high-stakes summit in Beijing before Trump returns to the U.S. Trade, Taiwan, and Iran, all on the table. ABC News contributor John Cohen says the U.S. will likely push Beijing to stop forcing American companies operating in China to share trade secrets.
3: Those information requirements are one of the tools used by the Chinese government to gain access to sensitive business information and the trade secrets of these U.S. corporations.
2: Russia pummeled Ukraine's capital Thursday with more than 1,600 drones and missiles. It's the largest attack since the war began. Ukrainian officials say at least 21 people were killed, including three children. The Supreme Court ruled to preserve access to abortion drugs by mail today, even in states where abortion is illegal. The justices kept on hold a lower court ruling that would have blocked telehealth abortions via mifepristone. This is ABC News.
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9: On the latest Balance of Power podcast, Beef, Beans, and Boeing. We talk with Republican Senator Steve Daines of Montana, who traveled to China ahead of President Trump to pave the way for deals.
10: It's important to remember it's the second largest beef export market in the world, and U.S. beef was prohibited from that market until 2018. I was over there that year negotiating with China to getting access for the first time, which we did. But then these licenses expired last March, and the Chinese did not renew them. So everything I'm hearing is it's positive, it's moving forward. I think the left hand doesn't know what the right hand's doing sometimes to get the final pieces done on the licenses. But when we were there last week, it was about Boeing, it was about beef, it was about beans, and sure enough, as we're starting to see, we're unpacking these deals. This is real good news. It was $1.2 billion of exports of U.S. beef to China before it ceased. So this will be good news here, certainly for farm and ranch country.
11: Well, and on Boeing, as Joe just mentioned, Senator, the president told Fox that China will be buying 200 big planes. Was it your expectation that that order would be larger than that? Because it certainly seems the markets was.
10: Well, I haven't seen the mix between the Maxes and the wide bodies yet specifically, but I know China had not purchased a Boeing aircraft in 9 years. Of course, it's one of the largest commercial aviation markets in the world and one of the fastest growing. Very important we're in that market because the Chinese have their own homegrown brand of Comac, which are now commercially viable.
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18: 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I'm Joe Weisenthal.
19: And I'm Tracy Alloway.
18: On today's show, we are discussing the public sector's role in fostering technological innovation. We are speaking with Mariana Mazzucato, professor at University College London. the thing, like, at one point, I mean, I don't think it actually panned out that great for them, but didn't Uber hire the entire Carnegie Mellon robotics team in one fell swoop? I think they did. I think when they were doing self-driving car technology, they just wrote a check for the entire faculty of the CMU robotics team. And it was just like
19: that. But not enough people are talking about this. Yeah. So it's very hard to govern a process for good, ethically, and so on, if you don't understand it. Mm-hmm. So if this talent is, in fact, leaving these publicly financed institutions, even private universities, most of the research, as you know, has been funded by NSF and so on. Once they leave and the knowledge is so concentrated in these few AI companies, I don't think we've thought about that enough. But sorry, just the other thing is, I mean, just coming back to your question, which I don't think I answered properly. Yes, of course, government should be thinking because of its at least a democratically elected government, right? This is different for dictatorships, what we would expect from them. But we would expect governments to make sure that any big change, large kind of opportunities around technological change are done in ways that are, again, good for people and planet, right? But that requires not only that capacity that, as I mentioned, is being decimated, but also a certain type of regulation, which is making sure we even understand the process of, for example, how algorithms are currently being designed and whether we have a situation like Shoshana Zuboff in her great book, Surveillance Capitalism. She says, you think you're searching Google for free, they're searching you for free. You know, that could have been avoided, right, through the design of the algorithms. And given that the algorithms initially, at least, were publicly financed, there is this issue of how do we, in a pre-distributive way, instead of kind of ex post with redistribution or regulation or market fixing, think about innovation collaborations that have some of these really important ethical concerns thought about upfront. And an example of this would be during COVID, where, you know, the vaccines were not the mission. The mission was to allow these vaccines to be produced and available globally, given it was a global health pandemic. We were all better off if the world was you know, vaccinated. And yet only one of the vaccines, the one that was the collaboration between Oxford University and AstraZeneca, had that kind of conditionality about what good looks like at the start in terms of how they collaborated. So it was the publicly financed researchers, Oxford is a state school, that put that as a condition with their relationship with AstraZeneca, that they would share the knowledge, that they would join the patent pool, keep costs and prices low. So more of that.
18: Every time I hear, you know, Tracy, like someone talk about studying AI in college and like their professors, I'm like, that's great. But why are those professors not in the private sector making 100 times? I mean, many of them are. But I'm always like amazed that given how much money
20: people
18: is
20: leave
18: in
20: money
18: AI
20: on the table.
18: Yeah. Like, what are you doing at a university? You're probably making 10 times.
19: But
18: much
19: where did that money come from? Right. This is the issue, right? So this money that's being used to pay these very large salaries that you're talking about, it's very important to recognize that that didn't come about because of, you know, early on this amazing kind of entrepreneurship and all the knowledge was in these companies. Yeah. They gathered that knowledge. Now they're using it. Of course, they're pushing the frontier. Of course, they're doing research. But that idea of also making sure that companies are not earning in excess, right? So why did the public purse not benefit in those early days? Why are they evading so much tax? I mean, literally, in so many countries, paying almost no tax, you know, also labor exploitation in the case of Amazon. You know, you don't hear it from me. You hear it from all sorts of different investigations, even during COVID, by the way, that they wouldn't even put the ambulances apparently outside the warehouse. I've read that. I'm not sure if it's true. But anyway, the point is that they're, you know, what does a good company look like and how does that then affect the returns that they're earning and what is a just return versus these excess returns that now are being used to, you know, higher end.
20: You know, you mentioned the black box of the algorithms, which I think is a really interesting point. And we did an episode with the CTO of Goldman Sachs recently, and we asked him, like, Goldman Sachs is a highly regulated bank. When you have bank supervisors who go in and want to understand your AI system, what are they actually understanding? Do they like understand the underlying code that's driving the algorithm? And the answer was, well, no, not really. You can't expect them to understand all that stuff. It's more about having the right controls in place that prevent the algo from running amok. And so my question is, with AI, where we have a lot of experts, highly paid experts and engineers in the private sector developing all this new stuff versus a shrinking body of government officials. Like, what should our expectation be about how much they understand this technology?
19: Right. Well, it actually comes back also to that previous point. Do you need all that expertise inside?
20: Yeah.
19: Or also, how do you regulate this in such a way that also stimulates more innovation? Because you don't want to put a cap on the innovation just by over-regulating it. This is where, by the way, I disagree with the abundance theorem, which makes it sound like, you know, there's all these opportunities out there and it was regulation and too much planning and too many conditions that kind of hurt that, which I think actually corporate governance and shareholder value maximization has really actually stifled the opportunities that we have today. So they don't have to, of course, understand the algorithms, but they do need to do exactly as you said, like we do with climate, right? Where there's climate disclosures. Mm. We need to know what it is that we want to be disclosed. In fact, we have a project that we just did, that we just finished with, do you know Tim O'Reilly?
20: Mm-hmm. Yeah.
19: So it was Tim and myself with a grant from the Omidyar Foundation, a project we called Algorithmic Rents. Hmm. And how to reduce these rents and how we're designing algorithms also through disclosures. So we thought about what would be the equivalent of AI-related disclosures that could do exactly as you said, be almost the equivalent of what banks now have to do, but also companies have to do around kind of ESG kind of metrics.
20: Interesting.
19: And so, I mean, the project is still, you know, underway. And what we want is actually to find kind of a coalition of AI companies that would be willing to think about this with us. Mm. But that assumes, right, that there's also enough of the science, as there has been with climate change, which said this is an urgent problem. And unless we fix it now, we're going to reach a tipping point where there's no coming back. That's really when things started to change around the climate disclosures. We haven't, for some reason, reached that yet, even though there's such a link also, by the way, between AI and climate, like in terms of these data centers guzzling, you know, like for every, you know, ChatGPT search you do, apparently it's like using a bottle of water, like the small plastic bottles of water. Like that's literally how much we're using. And yet, you know, we're not making that kind of systemic understanding of, you know, AI problems and how they are connected to climate and water problems and so on. And that requires, again, government not just having an indicator like GDP to think about, but a dashboard, right? When you're driving your car, if you had one number, you know, how much gas you have or how fast you're going, you would crash it. So what does a dashboard look like, you know, for government that would allow it to make sure it's on track to making sure that also with the evolution of technology, it's thinking about these kind of more systemic features and not just thinking about it as innovation policy.
0: Just from a pure sort of history of technology standpoint, does AI feel different?
19: I think it definitely fits with the kind of characteristics of a general purpose technology in the sense that it really does kind of change everything. However, there's also a lot of kind of myths around that, a kind of a bubble in terms of how we're thinking, not only in terms of the financial market bubble around it, but you know, just like with electricity, it took about 30 years for it to actually really affect how governments were operating. Similarly, with the internet, you'll remember when Robert Solow was saying, you know, there's computers everywhere except in the productivity statistics.
0: Yeah.
19: I think we're still very early in the phase with AI in terms of it having a really meaningful impact on improving. Again, coming back to the point about problems, right?
0: Yeah.
19: This ultimately should be helping us solve problems. Which problems is AI really helping us to solve in a systemic way that can scale, that there's learning between governments? We're definitely using AI. Is it actually helping us, you know, solve some of the biggest problems of our time? Again, health problems, climate problems. Surely there's some of that. But until we manage this process, until we govern it, both ethically, but also in a way that is with government instead of kind of, you know, sidetracking government in order to extract these mega rents, then we're going to have a huge problem.
20: Why do you think that hasn't happened yet or governments haven't stepped in faster? Because I do think AI is kind of unusual in the sense that, like, you know, you have people like Sam Altman who will say very publicly in interviews, like, yeah, this creates a lot of negative externalities and society is going to have to figure out how to deal with this. And governments are going to have to figure out how to actually best deploy this technology. OpenAI published a big industrial policy document, which, again, I think is kind of unusual to previous technological developments. And yet governments seem kind of slow. I don't want to generalize too much, but many governments seem kind of slow to get in and really start shaping what they want to do with AI.
19: Yeah. I mean, I think, again, it seems like I'm saying the same thing, but I really, it's because I believe in it. This technology on its own will not solve anything. If it's accompanied by a strong, for example, health system that with AI thinking about health problems, then I can see that being absolutely revolutionary. And in fact, I once heard a really interesting discussion between Nandan Nilekani. Do you know, it's an incredible entrepreneur of computer systems. He was one of the co-founders of Infosys in India. And Eric Schmidt at one of these dialogues we have in Bellagio, this beautiful villa in Lake Como run by the Rockefeller Foundation. And we had kind of Eric Schmidt on the one hand saying, you know, in the future, all we're going to really need is an app, a health app, and that's going to be fine. And Nandan Nilekani, who really is one of the biggest innovators around computing, was like, what? Like, let me tell you, in India, without a proper health system, no matter how many apps you have, we will continue to have misery. And so it's not one or the other. But what you need is more people like Nandan who think about what is the relationship between, you know, the power of AI and the structure of a health system, and who's thinking about that. And if we do have at the same time, not just austerity, but this, you know, kind of dumbing down of what we think government is for, so even the health systems we have are not kind of, you know, fit for purpose, then I don't see any sort of future of AI kind of helping us with health problems. And by the way, just look at water. I mean, like 55% of the global food system right now is at risk because of how we're treating the global hydrological cycle. You know, biodiversity loss also in the Amazon is affecting droughts and floods in other parts of the world. That's a huge problem. To what degree are we really using AI to, you know, fix that problem?
20: Yeah.
19: Not much. So it's also about where we're putting kind of the emphasis. And for that, I think we do need these moonshots, government-led, working with the private sector, and again, using the power of AI, well-regulated, to solve very concrete problems.
20: Yeah, Joe, I was thinking about this specifically related to healthcare recently, because I've seen a bunch of startups that are saying they're going to simplify the billing process for hospitals. Mm. And then you also know that there are a bunch of insurance companies that are also using AI. And it's like, well, if we're just going to have more
0: computers debating with computers.
20: Yeah, exactly. Yeah. And like, if the system itself doesn't change, nothing's going to improve.
0: Right. Mm. No, I've totally thought about the same thing where it just like feels like we're going to have this arms race where it's like my bot will argue with your bot. And then the only entities that make any money are
20: the bots,
0: the bot makers, the bot makers.
20: Stay tuned for more of our interview with Mariana Mazzucato, professor at University College London. We are talking about industrial policy in the age of AI. To hear the full conversation, subscribe to Oddlots wherever you get your podcasts. I'm Tracy Alloway.
0: And I'm Jill Wiesenthal, and this is Oddlots on Bloomberg Radio.
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0: morning. This is Horizons Middle East and Africa, our top stories this morning. President Trump and Xi Jinping set to wrap up a summit that's delivered little in the way of tangible deals, with China's leader warning that Taiwan is the issue that could trigger dangerous clashes. China now calling for an urgent reopening of the Strait of Hormuz, as Trump says Washington can live without access to the waterway. And raising the stakes for Starmer, the Manchester mayor now seeking to join the race to challenge the UK Prime Minister. We are live at Downing Street with the latest. Well, it's just gone 8 a.m. across the Emirates. I'm Jumana Versace in Dubai. As we speak, I believe President Trump is wrapping up his trip in Beijing, a whirlwind 36 hours. And I will say the main takeaway out of all of this is the very strong warning that China issued to U.S. about involvement around Taiwan. So we're going to discuss that in the show. And then not a lot in terms of tangibles or deliverables on the Iran front. And certainly it did come up in conversations, but not enough to suggest that it's going to lead to some massive diplomatic breakthrough. So those are a couple of takeaways. We'll get into it in a moment. But as far as markets are concerned, you can see at the end of the week, we are basically back to risk-off mode. Asia-Pacific, the handover, negative, down 1.2%. There we're seeing some losses on the Nikkei. The S&P futures also down about 0.3%, though I will say the theme there, of course, has been one of strength to strength. Interesting statistic that I got from our Bloomberg intelligence team. Corporate profit margins for the S&P are the highest they have been going all the way back to 2004. And that really tells you a lot about how strong this earnings season has actually been for the S&P. So something to think about there. Also, Boeing is one of the names that we're watching. Trump told Fox in an interview that China had agreed to buy as many as 200 jets. That is less than the expectation. So let's see how Boeing opens up in trade later today. Brent's still in focus. We're still trading at just shy of $107, up 1.1%. We are on track for weekly gains. The strait is still effectively shut. A few vessels are trickling through, but essentially it's stalemate. And this is what's pushing up energy costs here. And then the pound in focus today, we actually reacted to news. And this is strange because the pound has been very immune to political developments in the UK. But yesterday it did react to the news that the Manchester mayor, Andy Burnham, now has a pathway potentially to get a parliamentary seat. And if he does get a parliamentary seat, then he could actually mount a leadership contest versus the UK Prime Minister. So there's a lot of sequencing there. But the point is, the pound has started to react to some of the political turmoil in the UK. Switching over, and speaking of prices, energy prices moving upwards. Remember, this week we had CPI, PPI, both of them surprised to the upside, specifically on the wholesale. And then you can see that this is having an impact on fixed income. 10-year U.S. Treasuries are now firmly through 4.5%, so moving up in line with those inflationary pressures. Okay, let's continue the conversation in Asia. Avril Hong is in Singapore for us. Avril, walk us through the price action this morning.
1: Yeah, against the backdrop of globally what we're seeing in yields marching higher, along with the climb in the dollar for all of this week, this is where you're left with on Asia stocks. It is risk off. And of course, part of it is concern from the US president's talk about how, hey, they don't need the strait to open. So increasingly sounding like a forever war for the US, and the inflationary impact is a concern. So you're seeing the TAIEX, which at one point was 1.5% higher, thanks to a jump in profit for Honhai, which of course is an NVIDIA partner. You're looking 0.5% down. The KOSPI hit 8,000 at one point. And now it's sitting at the biggest loss we've seen on the gauge since early April. The impact of the war is also showing up in Japan data. PPI highest since 2023. And that's playing out in bonds in Japan as well, after the pressure we already saw just a day ago. The yield on the 10-year at one point moved about 7 basis points. Jumana?
0: Avril, thank you so much. Avril Hong in Singapore. President Trump and China's Xi Jinping are set to wrap up their 36-hour summit shortly, after discussions on trade and business deals were overshadowed by the Chinese leader's warning that mishandling Taiwan could lead to conflict.
2: It was a fantastic day. And in particular, I want to thank President Xi, my friend, for this magnificent welcome, and it really was a magnificent welcome like none other, and for so graciously hosting us on this very historic state visit. We had extremely positive and productive conversations and meetings today.
3: The people of China and the United States are great peoples. Achieving the great rejuvenation of the Chinese nation and making America great again can go hand in hand. We can help each other succeed and advance the well-being of the whole world.
0: Let's go to Beijing now and our chief North Asia correspondent, Stephen Engel. Stephen, as I'm speaking to you now, it seems as though the two leaders are wrapping up their trip. Trump has described it as being a great couple of days. He says that he discussed Iran with Xi and then goes on to reiterate that they do want the strait to be open. And then Xi is being reported as saying they've reached a new milestone for the U.S.-China relationship. So what are exactly the tangible deliverables that have been delivered from this 36-hour whirlwind trip?
4: Yeah, I don't mean to be a pessimist, but, you know, it didn't go off the rails, right? So that's a good thing because of all the acrimony over the last year had been built up. Sure, 6 months ago, they met in Busan. We were there. We saw the camaraderie. I mean, it wasn't as warm as we have seen over the last 24 hours where the two gentlemen were very cordial with each other, if not beaming. And, you know, there was a camaraderie. Let's just put it that way. And that's why, you know, beyond the cordial attitude, there was this state media post about the comments that Xi Jinping made behind closed doors about Taiwan directly to Donald Trump that was not in front of the cameras but was very deliberately put out before the meeting even ended. Probably the most blunt message that Xi Jinping, at least face-to-face with a U.S. leader, has given, essentially saying, you know, U.S.-China ties are, they hinge really on how the Taiwan situation is handled. If they're not handled right, it could lead to a very dangerous situation. It is the most important issue for China, he says, in U.S.-China relations. So that could have sort of sent things off the rails, but Donald Trump uncharacteristically sort of has stayed quiet when asked about it. Marco Rubio says, as of we stand right now, there's no change in the view of how the United States view the Taiwan situation. Also, senior diplomats from America have told Bloomberg News that you know, both sides know how each other feel about the Taiwan issue. So that has not derailed this summit, but it did sort of punctuate and detract perhaps the dialogue that Iran was going to overshadow these talks. Iran has not overshadowed these talks. Taiwan has.
0: Yeah. Well, it was always going to be a big ask to expect some form of a breakthrough around Iran coming out of this 36-hour summit.
4: Right.
0: But we did get a second date, so we know that the White House has also invited Xi to come visit in September of this year. So perhaps the conversation can continue then. Stephen, what about all of those executives that flew over? What have we got in terms of actual commercial deals here?
4: Yeah, probably less than we were expecting at this time leading up to the summit. There was a lot of speculation with Jensen Huang getting on the jump seat of Air Force One in Anchorage and coming here at the last minute that there could be a possible deal on the H-200 chips or even the less powerful H-20. We haven't gotten an announcement yet. In fact, my colleague Anne-Marie Hordern had a fantastic interview with Jameson Greer, the U.S. Trade Representative, earlier this morning on Bloomberg Television here in Asia, here out of Beijing, essentially saying, you know what, chip export controls were not even discussed in that 2.5 hour state bilateral meeting between Trump and Xi, which is a surprise. We thought that this was going to be one of the key deliverables. We did get some news about Boeing jets. You mentioned that, I believe, at the top, 200 jets or thereabouts, not the 500 that was speculated in the market. So that was a little bit of a you know, less than expected. But we still need to flesh out those details from Boeing or from those orders if they do come to fruition. Keep in mind, back in 2020, China did order a big order of jets. It never came to fruition because of COVID. So again, this is, you know, speculation on how far China will fulfill that. Beef is coming back to China's households. Soybeans, according to Jameson Greer, they're coming back. We'll have to wait on some of the other commercial deals.
0: Bloomberg's chief North Asia correspondent, Stephen Engel, thank you so much for your reporting the last couple of days. Joining us now is Julia Rockneford, senior lecturer at the School of Law and Governance at Taylor's University in Malaysia. Julia, good to have you with us. Would you describe this trip as having been a success for President Trump?
5: It depends how you define success. I think it hasn't been very fruitful meeting, not what Donald Trump probably expected sometime earlier into the war with Iran. He was, I think, expecting to come to see Xi as almost a victor in that conflict and to dictate some of the conditions to Xi, in particular to lift some of the restrictions that China imposed on the export of the rare earth elements, but that has not happened. The war with Iran subsided, but is still de facto continuing. So despite Trump trying to present it as highly successful, great meeting of the two friendly, great nations, or how President Xi put it, on the path to development that they could do together, and that's the most important relationship globally, it wasn't much. Yeah, there was an interesting point that I think it's not a coincidence that China probably tried to make. At the same time, there was a visit of the president of Tajikistan taking place. What do you make of it? Of a small country which somehow it wasn't cleared out of this schedule of the Chinese president. And in fact, more attention was given to it in the China media than to the visit of Donald Trump.
0: At least on the first day, I believe. I want to ask you about China on Iran. It took a couple of days for the foreign ministry to actually say anything, and it was only this morning that they put out a couple of comments saying that they're urging the reopening of the waterway as soon as possible, urging to solve the Iran nuclear issue, but through dialogue, saying that the war should not continue. How do you read those comments coming through from China and their appetite to actually be involved in some of the diplomatic discussions?
5: It's more, I find it as being more of a performative statement on this. Of course, China is dedicated to peace, and that's why it has been backing Pakistan as a mediator, and it would like to see the Strait of Hormuz open. But at the same time, China has not been that affected as probably was expected on the part of Donald Trump and his administration, because it still relies on its energy, makes it relies a lot on coal and a lot on renewables. And besides that, some of the Iranian oil tankers were able to pass through the Strait of Hormuz and to deliver oil to China. And China also stocked up on oil and gas before the current war unfolded. So there is not much of a pressure that China is experiencing there. According to Donald Trump, President Xi agreed not to supply weapons to Iran, but that also doesn't tell us much, because China, there hasn't been no proof that China has been supplying weapons per se to Iran, but intelligence and targeting data, that wasn't mentioned, and China probably will continue doing that, because that's what it's likely has been doing since the start of this war. So on that front, I know the issue has been touted a lot, especially in the American media, that is going to be big on the agenda, Iran, but not much also is coming out of it.
0: Yeah, agreed. Julianne, of course, attention has shifted elsewhere in the past week, but we're still very much in a situation of an impasse, a stalemate on U.S.-Iran. The Strait still effectively shut or being monitored, controlled, however you want to call it. How do you see things evolving from here? How are we going to break the impasse?
5: There is a resistance on the part of Trump to resume the conflict. And I don't know, maybe he thought that he can come out with something from the meeting with Xi, which seems to be mostly, as your colleague just pointed out, the agricultural deals and not much more than that. So he'll lay back on the plan B, so to speak, bringing the business elites with him. Saying that and thinking about his unwillingness to resume this conflict, it might enter the frozen stage for a while until some sort of negotiations will be resumed. Because despite of everything that is being said by the the State Department or by PTAC said Iran still has the capacity to inflict a lot of damage, to provide for the blockade of the Strait of Hormuz. And in fact, it has been even restructuring the whole situation in the Strait of Hormuz by establishing effective control over it. So it's not just a blockade, but it's trying to define the new status quo in there. And maybe in that frozen state, the U.S. will have to slowly pull out and lay back on the option of negotiations and reaching something that would be reminiscent.
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8: 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We're going to get some key reports.
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7: Welcome back to Horizons Middle East and Africa. I'm Joanna Versace in Dubai. Stocks are under pressure after President Trump told Fox News the U.S. doesn't need the Strait of Hormuz to open, raising concerns over inflationary pressures. Joining me now is Ryan Lamond, Neo Vision Wealth Management CEO and co-founder. Well, Ryan, you're joining us from Paris today. And, you know, both you and I are active users of LinkedIn. And I want to draw viewers to a post that you put up a couple of days ago of the culinary type. You posted a picture of an ice cream that you were picking up from, I think it is, Bouzid Bashir. I think it was Ashta ice cream. And I got myself thinking, are you beginning to see higher food prices show up because of the energy shock from the region? Tell us about the cost of your Bouzid Bashir.
10: Absolutely. Costs are rising. We've seen it on PPI. We're seeing it on CPI. We will see it on PCE. We're going back to higher and higher inflation. This will take time to resolve itself. We're not seeing higher oil prices because of what you mentioned a bit earlier. It's the reserves, and particularly China has massive reserves. However, other countries do not have that luxury. As soon as these reserves get really close to being depleted, and we should see that around mid to end of June, this is when we're going to see much higher oil prices, and all of this will translate into more and more inflation. I've been talking to you for quite a few years now, and I always said it, inflation does not come in one cycle only, it comes in multiple cycles. We're going to see something very similar to the 1970s scenario.
7: Yeah, and indeed, many industry leaders from the energy space are warning about that happening, right? I mean, the IEA obviously continue to repeat that this is the largest energy shock. We hear leaders, CEOs of companies, energy companies around the world warning that things are really about to start getting perhaps a lot tighter in the next month. What does that do to the what appears to be the Teflon trade that is AI right now?
10: Yeah. So basically, in the case when faced with inflation, what we do, us investment managers, is obviously invest as much as possible to protect against that inflation. And usually go for stock markets because they usually protect the most against inflation. We don't go to fixed income because interest rates rise up because central banks fighting inflation. Now, in the case of the tech trade, we decided to stay away again because we believe this is a bubble. It's completely overblown. The S&P 500 today, when you invest into it, you're actually investing into tech. You're not getting diversification. So that's why we're going towards geographic diversification across the world and across asset classes. As you know, we still have 25% of our portfolio in gold. We have Swiss equities, we have Brazil, a few other emerging markets, which have done very, very well without the risk of overvaluation that we're seeing in tech stocks, which I have a few question marks on the business model around AI in the US. So this is how we're positioning. Just one last point regarding gold. Yeah. If you look at gold, if you look at it year to date, over 1 year, 2 years, 3 years, and 5 years, it has beaten the S&P 500.
7: Okay, yeah, no, I know that you are definitely a gold bull, and we've discussed it many times, and I see from your notes that you've got about 25% of your portfolio allocated to gold. I just want to go back to something else, which I think is becoming a bit of a technical feature in the S&P as well, and you raised this in your notes. Zero-day to expiration options are account now for about 60% of total S&P options. To what extent do you think this may be driving some of the recent uptick that we've been seeing in the S&P?
10: Well, it has been creating the momentum that is has been driving the S&P and the tech stocks higher and higher. Now, what's even more dangerous is that this is mainly driven by retail investors. So this is quite dangerous as well. Add to it the negative gamma of dealers. This is even an additional danger. Now, let's look, where is this coming from? Where's funding is coming from? This is coming from M2. As you look at M2 in the U.S., monetary base, it's the record high. The U.S. Economy and the financial system is flushed with cash. The Federal Reserve is buying treasuries again, balance sheets rising up again. So liquidity coming into the system. Add to it the famous yen carry trade, which is still in place. And that's why I think Treasury Secretary Bessent was in Tokyo to speak with the Japanese, because he does not want the Japanese to sell treasuries to defend the yen or increase interest rates, because this will break the carry trade. And these daytime options will basically no longer be. And this will break the whole tech trade that we're seeing at the moment, which is driven by retail ultimately.
7: Yeah. Okay. Ryan, thank you so much for coming on and giving us your prognosis on the markets here. Ryan Lawan, CEO and co-founder of NeoVision Wealth Management. Now for a look at some of the other stories we're following today. An Indian flagship reportedly sank in the Strait of Hormuz this week after coming under attack near the coast of Oman. The Wall Street Journal cites India's foreign ministry saying that Omani authorities had rescued all the crew after the attack without saying who was behind it. Meanwhile, the U.S. military says it has redirected 72 commercial vessels and disabled four since the start of its blockade of the waterway. Federal Reserve Governor Stephen Miron says he will resign once incoming Chair Kevin Warsh is sworn in, or shortly before. The move was expected, as Warsh will take Miron's seat on the Fed's Board of Governors. Miron says he supports Warsh's plans to overhaul Fed communications and balance sheet policy. He also says the outgoing chair, Jerome Powell, can assist in the transition.
6: Transitions are important, and I think that, you know, it is maybe helpful to have someone there to give advice, but I still think it's important that it be a transition, because you want to have people's loyalties undivided. You want to have there be very clearly one chairman. You want to have a place where there's no question about who's in charge, and there's no talk of rival factions and things being split.
7: Cuba has run out of the fuel oil it needs to keep its power plants running as civil unrest begins to stir. Social media posts show sporadic protests breaking out, with people banging pots and in some cases lighting fires. President Miguel Diaz-Canel blames Donald Trump's pressure campaign, posting on X that the dramatic decline in conditions is due to what he calls genocidal U.S. energy blockade. Indian billionaire Gautam Adani has agreed to pay $6 million to resolve the U.S. SEC's fraud case against him. Adani's nephew Sagar, who is also part of the proceedings, has agreed to pay $12 million. The Adanis refused to admit to any wrongdoing in the SEC settlement deal. U.S. courts will still need to approve the Adani settlement deal before the terms are finalized. And let's take a look at how equity markets are faring. It is the final trading day of the week, a big one from a geopolitical perspective, with President Trump rounding up his summit with President Xi in Beijing, heading out shortly in what he is describing as a great trip. But I will say, in terms of actual takeaways for the market, not a whole lot to go on here. For the week as a whole, S&P and the Nasdaq are tracking gains. S&P is up 2.2% for the week, Nasdaq up 3.2%, as we continue to speak about strong micro drivers. But overnight, the tone has turned a little bit more negative, with all of these indices pointing to negative. Take a look at European markets, also down 1% as well, as the traders possibly account for a sustained suspension, or at least effective closure, around the Strait of Hormuz. So no breakthrough coming through from China. Now, coming up, the Arab Bank for Economic Development in Africa says the continent will need more financing as fuel and fertilizer costs rise. Another impact that the effective closure of the strait is having on global commodities. We'll bring you our conversation with him next. This is Bloomberg.
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5: Good morning. This is Horizons Middle East and Africa, our top stories this morning. President Trump and Xi Jinping set to wrap up a summit that's delivered little in the way of tangible deals, with China's leader warning that Taiwan is the issue that could trigger dangerous clashes. China now calling for an urgent reopening of the Strait of Hormuz, as Trump says Washington can live without access to the waterway. Raising the stakes for Starmer, the Manchester mayor now seeking to join the race to challenge the UK Prime Minister. We are live at Downing Street with the latest. Well, it has just gone 8:30 a.m. across the Emirates. I'm Jumana Versace in Dubai. A bit of a risk-off tone prevailing this morning. Abir Abu Ahmad is here to walk us through the price action. Abir.
6: Good morning, Jumana. Look, the market seems to have forgotten about the Xi-Trump meeting that happened yesterday. We're now full back in focus to the Iran story. And those comments from President Trump to Fox News saying that he doesn't need the Strait of Hormuz to open at all. And that's reflecting across the S&P futures this morning, now down 0.4%. We also seem to have forgotten about the AI euphoria, the tech story, the earnings that are coming out of the United States that have led to multiple rallies. S&P closing again at a record high yesterday. Today, as you mentioned, a risk-off sentiment is prevailing in markets. Asian equities down 1.4%, led by South Korea's KOSPI. So the yo-yo moves in South Korea's main gauge is having an impact on Asian equities. It was down more than 3% earlier in the day. Now, the one thing that's in the green today is oil. Brent is ticking up higher 1.2%, $107 a barrel. Now, this is a note from our M Life team earlier saying that the next few weeks we'll see a stronger dollar, a slump in stocks, and high volatility across risk assets. And this is because of the return to the Iran war and that escalation in the tone that we saw from President Trump earlier, despite him talking to his Chinese counterpart about finding a solution, but both agreed no nuclear weapon in Iran. Now, the inflationary risks that stem from this increase in oil prices and the CPI report that we saw earlier in the week in the United States is also leading to a gain in the 10-year Treasury yields, now gaining 4 basis points, Jumana, in the 10-year notes. We're also seeing similar moves in the 2-year notes and the 30-year notes.
5: Bloomberg's Abir Abu Ahmad in Dubai for us. Thank you. Now, President Trump says China is willing to support negotiations with Iran as Washington pushes for a diplomatic resolution to reopen the Strait of Hormuz. In an interview with Fox News, Trump said she assured him Beijing would not supply military equipment to Tehran. For more, let's speak to Bloomberg's executive editor, Farmina and Rasha Stewart, Livingston Wallace. I'm also just going to bring some fresh comments.

comments just as Trump was wrapping up the meeting. He said, we did discuss Iran. We feel very similar on Iran. We want that to end, and we don't want them to have a nuclear weapon. We want the straits open. And again, a bit of a contradiction to what he said perhaps a couple of hours earlier in the Fox interview.

0: Possible, but that doesn't mean that something might not happen. I think what's interesting here is there appears to be an attempt by Iran to bring China out of that by saying we will let Chinese ships through. That was announced yesterday. We'll see what happens. It said 10 ships went through, but of course there's a US blockade that they've got to get through as well.
1: However, it is
0: absolutely true to say that this is in China's interest to get Hormuz open again. Hormuz fundamentally flows eastwards, not westwards. It is Asia that has the most at stake with us.
1: What is the status of the strait now? And I feel it's a question that we revisit every week, but it seems like there are a trickle of vessels getting through, but then also a vessel got seized yesterday.
0: Yeah, so it's very hard to tell. You're absolutely right. There are a trickle of vessels getting through. We often don't find out about it until sometime after the fact because the transponders go back on when they're sort of off the coast of India or something similar like that. However, what's interesting, if you look in the physical oil market, there are spot cargoes being offered of things like Iraqi Basra grades. Now, that is an indication that something probably got through, but it is an only indication. So at the moment it's a little bit smoke and mirrors, but look, it is fair to say nothing like the normal volumes.
1: So what I find interesting is it's been almost 3 months now, and it's sort of evolved into this frozen conflict. There's an impasse around the strait, unclear where we're going to go diplomatically. At the same time, you are hearing from more and more business leaders from around the world expressing their support in the region. Yesterday, one of our colleagues, Caroline Hyde, was speaking to former Barclays CEO Bob Diamond, who says, "I probably have more confidence today in the leadership and future of economies like Qatar and the UAE than I did before the Iran conflict." That's quite a big statement.
0: Yeah, and it's not isolated. You've seen these sort of statements from lots of business leaders, particularly from the investment community. There have been these sporadic reports of, you know, deal-making is going to slow, deal-making... And there's no evidence whatsoever of that. I think there is perhaps a refocus in terms of what the priorities are, and you've seen that in all the Gulf countries, because clearly the situation has changed. But all the reporting we've done has shown that the investors continue to come into the region, deals are still getting done.
1: Yeah, and I spoke to Bill Ford, the CEO of General Atlantic, earlier this week. They just received a $500 million commitment from the QIA to your point, that deals and chunky deals are still being executed.
0: Yep.
1: Stuart, thank you so much. Stuart Livingstone Wallace, Bloomberg's executive editor for MENA and Russia. A third round of direct negotiations between Israel and Lebanon has begun in Washington. The talks come days before the expiration of a truce that reduced but didn't stop the fighting between Israel and Hezbollah. Bloomberg's Dan Williams joins us from Jerusalem. The backdrop to all of this is this very shaky ceasefire that's going on right now in Lebanon. How much success have these talks actually yielded so far?
2: I think it would be fair, Jumana, to say that these talks are largely about keeping up appearances. That is not as trite as it may sound, given that just a few months ago, you could be penalized by law, perhaps prosecuted in Lebanon for even discussing the idea of peace with Israel. And now you have open negotiations between the sides, between the government in Beirut and the Israeli government, hosted by the United States. As you noted, the firing continues, the bloodshed, the mounting death toll, certainly in Lebanon. And just an hour ago, the Israelis published the name of another soldier killed in a Hezbollah attack. So very much in doubt as to whether this could be described as a full ceasefire. However, it has to a degree delimited the fighting to southern Lebanon, reducing attacks by Hezbollah across the border into Israel and attacks by Israel on Beirut. I think the idea is, certainly when it comes to the Trump administration, to keep up the idea that somehow they may come up with a formula for defanging Hezbollah and bringing those countries together, and at the very least keeping up a narrative of peacemaking in parallel to what would appear to be an Iran war that is on the path to be resumed very soon.
1: Yeah, I want to bring back to you what you just said, which is keeping up the narrative of peacemaking. How do you move forward from here? And what basis are they going to move forward, given, again, the considerable sticking points that still exist, including the absence of a full ceasefire per the Lebanese government, and from Israel's perspective, the lack of a plan, a full plan to disarm Hezbollah?
2: If you ask the Israelis, the formula is to get rid of or drive back Hezbollah in a way that the Lebanese have undertaken to do for several years, including as part of a UN Security Council resolution. However, the Lebanese army is widely regarded as

0: essentially well-intentioned now, but lacking the capacity to take on the militia that remains very well armed, despite having been degraded by 2 years of intense fighting with Israel. It's potentially here that the Israelis are trying to further degrade Hezbollah to the point where the Lebanese may feel emboldened to take them on. Potentially behind the scenes of these talks, there are negotiations about Israel providing intelligence support, the Americans providing increased aid to the Lebanese military so that they can carry out that task. But yes, the big open question on progress here is how can Hezbollah be dealt with in a manner that would satisfy the Israelis that their northern security has been taken care of and would satisfy the Lebanese in that the Israelis can finally withdraw from those outposts set up in southern Lebanon and, of course, allow the return of hundreds of thousands of Lebanese civilians that were driven out of their homes in southern Lebanon when Israel launched that recent offensive against Hezbollah there.
1: Bloomberg, Stan Williams in Jerusalem. Thank you so much for the reporting. Well, the disruption in the Strait of Hormuz is raising the cost of fuel and fertilizer imports across Africa, increasing pressure on some of the continent's most vulnerable economies. The president of the Arab Bank for Economic Development in Africa, Abdallah Al-Musayba, told us exclusively that the lender is stepping up trade finance support to help manage the shock.
2: Most of the fuel and fertilizers comes from the Gulf region. And when they close the Hormuz, its effect on not only Africa, on all over the world. And Africa part of this world. So when they close, they have to go to other markets. And the prices goes up. And that give us a responsibility to offer more money for the African countries so they can buy the fertilizers and the fuel for their countries. So it's change. It's need more money. It's need more effort because they will try to find other markets than the markets that they used to. So we put more money for trade finance pillar that we finance. When I said more, the LC or the trade finance operation that we finance cost, let's say, 100 million, it will be 150. The ones that cost 150, it will goes up. It depends on the country and how much it needs. But everything goes up, and we have to provide them with the money to help them in their these few months.
3: So your analysis of the risk assessment of some of these countries, it seems like it hasn't changed then. Is that fair to say? It seems like you're deploying more capital, not holding back.
2: Yeah, of course, it's our duty, because our mandate is to work in the African countries, the 44 African sub-Sahara countries. And if we don't stand with them now, so it's not our work. Our work and our mandate is to help them. Maybe we cannot help them in finance more in the private or the public sector, but in trade finance, they need more.
1: Abdallah Al-Musaibi, president of the Arab Bank for Economic Development in Africa, speaking with Bloomberg's Jennifer Sabazasha. Now for a look at some of the other stories we're following. An IMF delegation is in Cairo to conduct a seventh review of its extended fund facility program and a second review of its resilience and sustainability facility. The IMF says the reviews could be completed over the summer if a staff-level agreement is reached, paving the way for a roughly $1.6 billion disbursement pending board approval. Bob Diamond has praised the governments of the UAE and Qatar for their response to the Iran war. The former Barclays CEO says the two countries strengthened their standing through strong economic management during a period of regional crisis. Diamond says he now has greater confidence in the leadership and future of the UAE and Qatar economies than before the conflict. Buyout firms General Atlantic and KKR say they continue to see fundraising and investment opportunities in the Middle East despite the Iran war. The firms say the region's deep pools of sovereign wealth funds are still being managed with a long-term perspective, with investors continuing to deploy billions of dollars into global deals. General Atlantic and KKR also say they remain committed to expanding their presence in the Gulf as regional economies push ahead with diversification plans. Coming Coming up, DP World says the Iran war is beginning to push up costs across Africa. Our conversation with DP World Sub-Saharan Africa CEO Mohamed Akuji next. 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

0: I'm David Westin. Join me each week on Wall Street Week for stories of capitalism. This week, Ray Dalio joins us for his long-term view on where the Iran war is taking investors. In the AI contest between science and commerce, there is one man, Demis Hassabis, who wants to have it all, and taxing the wealthy while trying to attract them at the same time. The nasty spat between Zoran Mamdani and Ken Griffin.
1: He's sort of caught between a rock and a hard place.
0: Watch Wall Street Week. More than what you need to know, it's what you need to think about.
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4: Welcome back to Horizons Middle East and Africa. I'm Jumana Versace in Dubai. DP World says the Iran war is beginning to push up costs across Africa as higher fuel prices and supply chain disruption ripple through the region. In an exclusive interview, Mohamed Akuji, DP World Sub-Saharan Africa CEO, says the impact will deepen if the Strait of Hormuz remains shut.
5: Yeah, it's had a huge impact because obviously, you know, supply chains are being disrupted through what is going on in Iran. Must have an impact on Africa. A lot of our cargo comes through the Middle East into Africa. So definitely we've seen certain markets on the East Coast being impacted. The West Coast less impacted in our business on the ports and terminal side. But what we have seen is shipping lines now doing direct services on the East Coast, which has mitigated some of the volumes. So our business is dealing with the current situation well. Obviously, the fuel price impacts has a huge impact on our logistics business because we operate over 7,000 trucks on the continent. So we've got to increase our pricing, and that's not great because that results in inflation. So I think the impact on the consumer and the economies in Africa with what's going on in Iran will start flowing through, and that's not good for the consumer economic growth. So far, limited impact, but certainly if this war continues and the Strait of Hormuz remains closed, then, you know, there'll be a deeper impact on Africa from our perspective.
6: Work out the numbers for me, because you spoke about the price of fuel increasing and you subsequently having to increase your prices.
5: So fuel has increased in a market like South Africa, where we have our biggest fleet, by probably 70-75%. And then in terms of our contracts, fuel is a big component of our cost, and we pass that through to our customers, who then pass that on to the end consumer. So in a market like South Africa, we work for retailers, FMCG companies, healthcare companies. So ultimately that, you know, has a knock-on impact on the cost of food, cost of everything. So that's the impact it's had on our business. But we don't take fuel risk. So, you know, we have to find a way to pass it on.
4: Mohamed Akuji, DP World Sub-Saharan Africa CEO, speaking to Jennifer Zavazaja there. Now for a look at some of the other stories we're following. Abu Dhabi's Libad Holding is joining local and global partners in an investment venture targeting $30 billion of infrastructure projects. The move underscores the central role the new sovereign wealth fund is likely to play in the Emirates' ambitions. And the venture will target opportunities across energy, transportation, logistics, and waste management in the GCC and Central Asia. Abu Dhabi will build the first Sphere venue outside the U.S., with Yas Island selected as the location. The project will be backed by $1.7 billion in construction investment and will have capacity to host 20,000 people. Coming up, a potential new challenger to UK Prime Minister Keir Starmer is emerging inside the Labour Party. We'll have the latest next. This is Bloomberg.

0: 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I'm Jumana Versace. 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

0: Welcome back to Horizons Middle East and Africa. I'm Jumana Bertacci in Dubai. A potential challenger to UK Prime Minister Keir Starmer has moved closer to a return to Parliament after Labour lawmakers stepped aside to open up a seat. Bloomberg's Alex Morgan joins us from Downing Street in London. So a lot of news coming through in the UK yesterday, but maybe let's just start with Andy Burnham, the Greater Manchester Mayor, and what could happen from here in terms of this by-election results and how that ultimately could impact potentially the UK Prime Minister Keir Starmer.
1: Well, morning, Jumana. They say a week is a long time in politics. And we were talking just a week ago, rounding up those local election results, which were disastrous for the governing Labour Party. Well, here we are now. The consequences taking us all the way to Downing Street. Keir Starmer not yet facing a formal leadership challenge, but you can see his challengers circling. So who is Andy Burnham? Well, he's long seen as the greatest challenger to the Prime Minister. Polling-wise, well, it's predicted he would beat Keir Starmer in a head-to-head. He also holds a net positive rating with voters, according to YouGov. So he is seen by many, particularly on the left of the party, as the man who could not only take Keir Starmer's job, but could potentially lead Labour and take on the insurgent Reform Party, who we talked a lot about last week. That's Nigel Farage's party, who gained hugely in those local elections. Andy Burnham now lining up his path back to Parliament, step one. Then step two, if he wants to go for the leadership, he'd have to trigger a contest, and then we would be into the formal challenge. So it's a step closer, Jumana, but we are, if you like, in a bit of a phony war, not yet at the stage where Keir Starmer is facing a formal challenge at this moment.
0: And again, for those not super familiar with the weeds of UK politics, Andy Burnham is described as being from the soft left part of the Labour Party. What does that actually mean for markets, Alex? How does that translate to how markets could perceive him potentially mounting a leadership contest against Starmer?
1: Yeah, and this is the big thing. I mean, we saw a nearly 1% drop in the pound on just on the news that Andy Burnham was trying to return to Parliament. That news came after trading in gilts had closed yesterday. Obviously, we'll see what happens at ATM UK when trading opens. But we know that Keir Starmer and Rachel Reeves did an awful lot to roll the pitch, as it were, for Labour ahead of the general election. That was 2024, to say we are safe stewards of the economy. We're going to have these fiscal rules, which means we're not going to be borrowing for day-to-day spending, and investors have liked that. That was the stability they wanted. Now, we've seen already 30-year yields reach their highest since 1998, just on the instability around Starmer's position. The reason Burnham is seen as potentially ruffling the feathers of bond markets is he could loosen those fiscal rules. He could maybe lean to the left of the party. He's certainly their preferred candidate, and go for some more spending, loosening the government's purse strings in that sense. We'll be looking, of course, at 8 o'clock when the market it's actually open. But at this stage, Burnham's past comments saying the country is in hock to the bond markets, he later said those were taken out of context, they might be coming back to haunt him.
0: Yeah. Alex, let me just ask you a question about timing. How long is this all going to take to play out from the by-election to a potential leadership contest?
1: Well, Jumana, you mentioned the weeds of UK politics. We're going to have plenty of time to be wading through those, because the way this is going to go, it's not going to be instant. The Labour Party faces two choices, really. One, somebody who's currently in Parliament could trigger a leadership challenge now in 10 minutes, and that could kick off a shorter contest. That seems to be unlikely. They've not coalesced around a candidate with enough support. So if Andy Burnham is going to take this longer road to get back to Parliament, win a by-election, by the way, to do that, and kick off a contest, we're talking weeks, if not months, of this continued instability. This at the time that Keir Starmer and his allies have said that the Prime Minister is staying put in number 10 Downing Street. Rachel Reeves just yesterday warning that Labour should not plunge the country into chaos, her words, with a leadership challenge. So we are looking, Jumana, not at a quick resolution to this, but a continuing instability, potentially this dragging on, this phony war phase for weeks and months.
0: Yeah, it sounds a bit like the impasse that we have over here in this part of the world around the street. Bloomberg's Alex Morgan outside 10 Downing Street in London. Thank you so much. Well, let's round up the show with a look at how markets are faring. Equity futures, we have leaning towards negative, so a bit of a downer handover from Asian Pacific equities this morning. European markets, take a look at that, down 1.2%. I will tell you, one of the starkest drops has been on the Kospi Index, down 5.3% overnight, and that is in response to some of those semiconductors, the ones that had done extremely well the last couple of days, coming off a little bit, Samsung and SK Hynix dragging there. So the setup, not so positive, but over the course of the week, it has been a more positive week, and a lot of focus has been on that summit between Trump and Xi. Not a lot, though, in terms of actual deliverables for market participants. All right, that is it for Horizons Middle East and Africa. I'm Giovanna Versace in Dubai. We'll be live from our London studio next week. Stay with us for Daybreak.
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14: This is Bloomberg Daybreak Europe for this Friday, the 15th of May, from London and Brussels. Coming up today,
15: Labour pains, the pound tumbles as Manchester Mayor Andy Burnham moves to challenge Prime Minister Keir Starmer to lead the UK.
14: You scratch my back, I'll scratch yours. China calls for the reopening of the Strait of Hormuz as Trump says the US doesn't need it.
15: From transitory to transition, Jerome Powell's time as Fed chair comes to a close as inflationary risks rise again.
14: Plus, the $6 trillion man, Nvidia's Jensen Huang, brings his chip-making giant towards another market cap milestone.
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14: Good morning from London. I'm Caroline Hepke.
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14: Let's start by looking at the markets this Friday morning. Asian stocks have fluctuated as the global equity rally has lost steam. Korea's KOSPI index did gain but has now declined some 5%. The Nikkei also dropping today 1.8% this morning. European stock futures are also down. Sovereign bond yields have been climbing. They continue to do so. Treasuries in terms of yields up 4 basis points across the curve, and also JGBs in Japan. Cable hovers at around 133.70. The US dollar strengthening 0.2%. Oil prices steady up 1.1% at $106 a barrel for Brent. Those are the markets.
15: Our top stories. A popular UK mayor is entering the race to challenge Keir Starmer as Prime Minister, and markets are taking note. The pound fell by nearly 1% when Andy Burnham announced he would run for a parliamentary seat near his home city of Manchester. It's the first step towards a formal leadership challenge. University of Liverpool Professor of Politics Jonathan Tung says Burnham has a strong appeal in the north of England.
17: He's an ordinary working class guy who can relate to people. I think that's the first thing. Secondly, there's been economic growth in Greater Manchester that has exceeded anywhere else in England over the last few years.
15: Professor John Tong speaking there. There's no guarantee Burnham will be allowed to stand or will win the seat, which is expected to be a battle between the Labour Party and Nigel Farage's Reform UK. While Burnham is one of Labour's most popular politicians, investors are wary of his past comments about how Britain shouldn't be in hock to the bond markets. Earlier this week, we asked former Goldman Sachs chief economist Jim O'Neill, who's worked with Burnham, if Britain's creditors would ever forgive the mayor.
18: If you look at the way the spreads traded in the past month, as the renewed speculation about Andy coming back has grown, there's the market verdict. And it's not obvious to me how Andy can climb back down from that and have markets believe him in a hurry.
15: Jim O'Neill was speaking to Bloomberg Radio earlier this week. The Prime Minister, Keir Starmer, has vowed to fight any leadership challenge, but he is deeply unpopular, and multiple potential successors have called on the leader to consider his future.
14: Well, before even entering the race, Andy Burnham was the favourite to unseat Keir Starmer as Britain's Prime Minister. But as Bloomberg's Chris Pitt reports, the senior Labour Party figure has a complex political background.
19: For years, a joke has circulated round the corridors of power in the UK. A Blairite, a Brownite, a Milibandite and a Corbynite walk into a pub and the barman says, "Hello, Mr. Burnham." The punchline points both to Burnham's time working for all four of those party leaders and to questions over what he really stands for. His supporters say the 2 decades he spent at the heart of the party prove he's a party-first rather than faction-first person. But to his critics, the history reflects political slipperiness and a lack of a clear political base. Yet Burnham has demonstrated genuine electoral appeal, with landslide mayoral victories, while Manchester itself is booming, growing at twice the national rate. The question now is whether the man dubbed by his supporters as the King of the North can unseat the current wearer of the UK's political crown. In London, Chris Pitt, Bloomberg Radio.
15: Donald Trump and Xi Jinping have held a second day of talks in Beijing, with the two leaders exchanging warm words but delivering few concrete agreements. This morning, they spoke for around 10 minutes and walked together through the secretive headquarters of the ruling Communist Party and the residence of China's top leaders. But beneath displays of friendliness, the relationship between the world's two largest economies remains strained by a range of thorny issues. Ahead of the second day of talks, China called for the reopening of the Strait of Hormuz, which supplies the country with much of its oil. But speaking to Fox News, President Trump said Xi had offered to help on Iran, something China has not explicitly confirmed.
20: President Xi would like to see a deal, man. He would like to see a deal, man. And he did offer. He said, if I can be of any help at all, I would like to be of help.
21: Because, he did say that.
20: Yeah, he did say that. And look, anybody that buys that much oil has obviously got some kind of a relationship with him. But he said, I would love to be a help. If I could be of any help whatsoever, he'd like to see the Hormuz Strait open. He said, if I could be of any help whatsoever, I would like to help.
1: Trump also told Fox News that China had agreed to buy 200 Boeing planes. That's short of the 500 aircraft the country's airlines were hoping to be buying in the landmark deal. China's foreign ministry later issued a statement on Trump's visit, but it was light on details. It said the two leaders had reached consensus on handling each other's concerns and agreed to step up communication and coordination on international issues.
14: Well, when it comes to the fallout of the Iran war, ECB rate setter Yanis Stournaras has said that the central bank in Europe could be forced to raise borrowing costs if oil prices remain at current levels. According to the Athens news agency, the Greek central bank chief said that if crude prices stay where they are, the ECB may have no option but to hike rates. Those comments come as data compiled by Bloomberg Intelligence show that record-breaking US corporate profit margins have limited capacity to absorb soaring energy costs. The analysis suggests that bullish projections for future earnings growth could prove overly optimistic if faced with a prolonged energy shock in the US.
1: Global inflationary pressures are ramping up as Jerome Powell's term as chair of the Federal Reserve comes to a close today. Powell's time leading the Fed will be remembered for his clash with President Trump over the central bank's independence and the inflationary surge caused by the pandemic. Stephen Miron, a Trump Fed appointee, says the central bank needs to unite behind Powell's replacement, Kevin Warsh.
21: You want to have people's loyalties undivided. You want to have there be very clearly one chairman. You want to have a place where there's no question about who's in charge, and there's no talk of rival factions and things being split. I think you want to have a sense of unanimity and clarity. And so transitions are important, and I think it can be helpful to have help in transition. But I still think it's important that it is a transition.
1: Stephen Miron there, who'll be resigning from his temporary role at the central bank to make way for the new chair. Kevin Warsh will inherit the pressure from the White House to cut interest rates.
14: Nvidia stock has gained 20% in just 7 days. The jump comes as investors plow into chip makers, profiting from a flood of artificial intelligence investment. Bloomberg's Tiwa Adebayo has more.
22: Jensen Huang began his week by boarding Air Force One, poised to accompany President Donald Trump on a historic trip to China. Just days later, the Nvidia CEO is ending it with a company closing in on a valuation no firm has ever reached before. A recent rally for the semiconductor giant added more than $900 billion to its market capitalization, pushing it towards $6 trillion. The advance is the latest reflection of how intensely investors are gravitating towards perceived AI winners. But the scale of the surge has left some concern that the market is being propped up by a tech bubble with the potential to burst. Nvidia and Micron alone have accounted for more than 30% of the gain in the S&P 500 index this year, according to data compiled by Bloomberg. In London, Tiwa Adebayo, Bloomberg Radio.
1: Bloomberg understands that the Pentagon has scrapped plans to send around 4,000 troops to Poland as part of a broader review of the US military presence in Europe. The news comes amid a feud between President Donald Trump and other members of NATO, including Germany. But Trump has remained close to Polish leaders. Poland's defense minister said in a post on social media that the issue doesn't concern the country and relates to previously announced changes in the presence of some US forces in Europe.
14: Those are our top stories. In terms of the markets this Friday, stocks and bonds are declining because of worries about inflation. Oil prices are steady. Brent crude futures at $107.10, up by 1.3%. But if you look to Asia, MSCI Asia Pacific Index is down 2%. And you've had a big decline for the KOSPI, a huge 5.3% lower. The Nikkei 225 is also down. And European stock futures are down 1.2% this hour. Sovereign bond yields have been climbing. Treasury's up 4 basis points across the curve. We've had a big jump in Japanese JGB yields also. The dollar this morning is stronger, 0.2%. The pound trades at 133.58, down by 0.3%. Those are the markets.
1: In a moment, we'll bring you more on the end of Jerome Powell's tenure as chair of the Fed. And we've a story about a Norwegian billionaire who's decided to stay in the country despite paying increasing wealth taxes. Now, normally this is the point of the programme where we like to share a story that's got us talking, but I can tell you our team WhatsApp group has rarely been more active than it was yesterday, and it's nothing to do with some quirky find that our colleagues have been reporting on at Bloomberg, but the latest twists and turns in the UK political drama. Manchester Mayor Andy Burnham could now have a path to challenge the Prime Minister after Health Secretary Wes Streeting resigned from Cabinet yesterday. He's urged Keir Starmer to facilitate a leadership contest. Our UK politics reporter James Wilcock is with us for more. First of all, James, please keep sending me those memes. And secondly, let's talk about there being no official contest yet to replace Keir Starmer, but does one now look inevitable?
0: I feel like I have to start with an apology for the WhatsApp spam. Look, the reason why I was so active on the team WhatsApp group is because yesterday was the moment where days, if not weeks, of speculation about Keir Starmer's future erupted. And we saw all three of the main contenders pop out. 6 a.m, former Deputy Prime Minister Andrew Rayner comes out about her tax. You can listen to yesterday's podcast for my take on that one. Then at 1 o'clock, the Health Secretary, Wes Streeting, resigns, which has been buried by the later news, but that is a first Cabinet Minister publicly calling on the Prime Minister to go. Then the markets were watching at 6 p.m. when the Mayor of Greater Manchester, the most popular Labour politician in the country, Andy Burnham, says he's found a seat, that he's going to try and stand for it if he's allowed to, and that would be a precursor to running for leader, even though Burnham didn't say as much. Anyone can read those tea leaves. Keir Starmer has said all week that he will not step aside and that he will fight a leadership election. And in some ways, yesterday was the response from that, from the three sort of biggest names in the race, that they are all serious about challenging him and they want to shape the future of the Labour Party.
2: Yeah, absolutely. I think it's really notable that, you know, Wes Streeting's letter of resignation talking about Keir Starmer's leadership was really very pointed. Where we need vision, we have a vacuum. Where we need direction, we have drift. That line has been widely picked up in terms of the criticism of Starmer. Andy Burnham, though, in terms of a path to Parliament via a by-election, can he win the seat? That is actually quite a big question.
0: So this seat is interesting because it was occupied by Josh Simons, who stepped down late last night, and he is not of the Burnham sort of left faction. He was seen as centrist, former head of Labour Together, the think tank. Now, the majority Labour have there from 2024 is about 5,000, give or take. Reform, in elections last week, got 50% of the vote. They won every ward and every partial ward in that constituency. 50% compared to Labour's roughly about 25%. So they say they are going to throw everything they have at this. Now, allies of Burnham tell us here at Bloomberg that this is no accident, because in some ways Andy Burnham's proof of concept here for being Labour leader is he can win back working class voters. He can show them what a real Labour person's politics are. And so look, a Times columnist famously said the Mayor of Greater Manchester has popularity in the North akin to a North Korean leader. So this is the moment where a by-election rarely has had stakes like this, where we see if the mayor really is as popular as he's made out to be, and if he can show that appeal, then in many ways it gives him a real option to challenge the Prime Minister, say, I have the story here to challenge reform, which is what Labour deeply worry about.
1: Okay, James, thank you very much for joining us. Of course, we know the story is being watched closely by investors, and we've had that weakening in the pound continuing today in trading as well. And we'll be watching gilts when the markets open later too. That is our UK politics supporter, James Wilcock.
2: Well, today marks the end of Jerome Powell's term leading the Federal Reserve. He will hand over the chairmanship to Kevin Warsh after enduring months of criticism from President Trump for not cutting interest rates. Bloomberg opinion columnist Daniel Moss joins us now for more on this. Daniel, what will be Jerome Powell's legacy at the Fed?
3: You know, legacies have a way of being written and rewritten over the years. In response to fresh studies of past events or contemporary issues which beg us to ask how we got here. So Jerome Powell looks like he's going out as a hero. Whether he deserves a place in the pantheon with people like Paul Volcker or Ben Bernanke, we'll see. One thing is for sure, he's had to contend with something neither of those two did. Number one, he had to basically drive the response to a global health crisis, which became a prospective economic calamity. The latter did not come to pass thanks to the activism of central banks. And number two, he's been dealing with a White House contemptuous of the norms that have governed central bank administration relationships. So when you look at those things together, you know, he's held up well. It hasn't been flawless. He's been very astute in terms, mm-hmm. particularly in his first term, of cultivating relationships on Capitol Hill as a way of buffering some of the noise coming from the White House. Remember, as Ben Bernanke famously said in his farewell press conference, Congress is our boss.
1: He is going to be the first outgoing chair, though, to remain on the Central Bank's Board of Governors. It's the first time that's happened in almost 80 years. Is that going to be awkward for Kevin Warsh?
3: Depends on the chemistry between them. Look, they're both professionals. Powell, I doubt, will be there for the full duration of his term as a governor. What he has said is he'll stay until the probe into cost overruns at the Fed's new headquarters is complete, with finality. Now, that doesn't mean that Powell is there for years. It does mean he's there for months.
2: And so, in terms of the economic situation, how difficult is it, given, you know, what Kevin Warsh is now going to be inheriting?
3: Warsh is in the difficult situation of being appointed by a president who made it clear that bending to his desire for interest rate cuts was a prerequisite for appointment. The problem is, Warsh has come into the job when not only are Fed officials inclined to go slow on the prospect of further rate cuts, if anything, chances of a hike are now starting to enter the conversation. Inflation is markedly above the Fed's 2% target. There's little appetite on the FOMC. Remember, the chair has to carry a committee with him. There's little appetite for an interest rate cut anytime soon. But I also want to make a broader point. You know, Warsh ran, as central banking goes, a pretty public campaign to win this job and win the president's attention. He talked about quote-unquote regime change at the Fed. Be careful here. Now, Warsh was a Fed governor from 2006 to 2011. He surely knows the institution's strengths and its great capacity for public service to mount rescue missions, not just for the US economy, but to underpin global prosperity as well. He knows that. He knows its flaws. You know, how would you say the last couple of efforts at regime change around the world have worked out? Not too great. Warsh needs to tread carefully here. And look, he may not end up being the change agent that he has crafted an image for. For all his criticism of how the Fed lost its way during the global financial crisis, you know, guess how many dissenting votes Kevin Warsh cast? Can you tell me?
1: I can't.
3: Zero. Right? So, look, now he's campaigned for office. He's got the job. He's got to make it work. He is the guardian now of a very precious asset, which is the independence of the central bank from the executive branch. Mind how you go.
2: Absolutely, because the world is watching, isn't it? Not just the US, but it's globally that the Federal Reserve is so important. Daniel, thank you so much for being with us. Bloomberg opinion columnist Daniel Moss.
1: Now to a story about a Norwegian billionaire whose family business is the world's second largest salmon producer. Gustav Witzøe's decision to stay in Norway and use technology to build a business comes despite wealth taxes costing him around $100,000 a day. Our Oslo bureau chief Heidi Takstahl-Skiset joins us now for more. Heidi, good morning. Who is Gustav Witzøe and how did he become one of Norway's top taxpayers?
4: Oh, good morning. Gustav Magnar Witzøe, he's a 33-year-old salmon heir, and he's the majority shareholder of SalMar, the world's second largest salmon producer. And it was his dad who founded SalMar and transferred large parts of the company to Gustav, his only child, when he was only 14 years old. So he's been Norway's youngest billionaire for years. And while he's been quite reclusive, he's worked as a model in New York and elsewhere. He's been known for his love of fast cars and fashion, but also for his love of his home country and his home island.
2: Yeah, so what is he doing with the business? You've got beautiful photographs of the location, and also this is a place where he has worked in various capacities since he was a teenager too.
4: Yeah, he started working. He said he worked at the factory when he was 12. Just pushing these boxes around. He said he can still remember the sound of them screeching on the floor. And he worked out at the pens in his 20s. But this year he got a formal role as the CEO of the family company owning most of SalMar. So now he's getting into the business side of the company, saying he's losing sleep over it. He slept better when he was working out on the pens. But now he's looking to invest more in artificial intelligence, which can now, he says, track individual fish. And these are millions and millions of salmon out in the pens off the coast. And they can track the individual fish to monitor disease, because he wants to try to make the industry cleaner and more efficient than it is today.
1: And Heidi, this central to this story is what's been dubbed Billionaire's Island. Tell us more about that.
4: Well, Billionaire's Island, it got its name from a Netflix show from 2024, where they did a show recorded there about all the intrigues and the politics and the business of the salmon, the local salmon industry, which the locals I talked to there, they're quite proud of. They all love the show. But Billionaire Island is the home of Gustav Magnar Witzøe. It's called Frøya. It's a beautiful small island off the coast of mid-Norway. It's famous not for just SalMar, but for a lot of farmed salmon companies and supply line business, and also for its billionaires. So it's said to have the highest billionaire density in Norway, with 4 billionaires for about 5,000 people. And you can't really tell. I mean, the houses are small, the roads are windy, but there are some major luxury houses like hidden from view there.
2: Mm. Yeah, I thought that was fascinating. 4 billionaires on this small island, as you say. In terms of what Gustav Witzøe wants to do with the business, you know, and the fact that he's paying all of these wealth taxes, this is the kind of the heart of the story, the decision as to why he actually decided to stay on the island, isn't it?
4: Yeah, and there was a rise in wealth taxes here a few years ago where we believe 300 billionaires left Norway, very wealthy individuals left Norway. And Gustav said that his advisors, everybody had told him that he should leave, that it was best for the business. And he had a plane lined up. He had a house in Lugano in Switzerland. And then he told us how he changed his mind just hours before having some beers with his good friends. And he said he came back and he told his parents, and he could see the relief in their eyes that he decided to stay in Norway, because he's a very, he really, really likes, I mean, the country, his island, and he's very, very close to his family. And he just had a young daughter last year. So he's raising her now with his partner in Trondheim, close to Frøya.
1: Okay, Heidi, thank you very much for bringing us details of this story. Our Oslo Bureau Chief Heidi Takstahl-Skiset there joining us with details. And you can find the full story on Bloomberg.com and, of course, on The Terminal.
2: Now, it's 6:25 a.m. here in the City of London. Gosh, we've had some interesting conversations already today. Let's have a look at the markets then. So we are seeing bond yields, really the most important driver, I think, today, rising again. 10-year US Treasury yields are up 4 basis points at 4.52. And indeed, across the curve, you've got yields rising for Treasuries. And you did see a big spike higher also for Japanese yields. JGBs on the 10-year up by 8 basis points after inflation data. Producer prices in Japan are showing inflationary pressures there too. So this is really a global story, as even if there are kind of local differences, local inputs, it's a global story. And so as you see yields rising, you also see the pressure on stocks. The All Country World Index is down 0.4%. The MSCI Asia Pacific Index is down 1.9%. Stock futures for Europe are also slumping now 1.2% this morning. So those are the big kind of themes in markets, as we see Brent crude futures still pretty high, still hovering at around $107 a barrel, up by 1.2% this morning. That is a look at where we are in the market. Stephen, you've got a roundup of our global news headlines now in Brussels.
1: Yeah, we're going to turn to one of our key interviews on the programme this morning, a key global news headline. The US Trade Representative Jamieson Greer saying he anticipates that China would commit to billions in American agricultural purchases. Presidents Donald Trump and Xi Jinping are wrapping up their summit in Beijing. Bloomberg's Anne-Marie Hordern is speaking to Jamieson Greer in China. She asked him what the US thinking towards Beijing is now.
6: I'm happy to do that. So remember, we're in a situation where we're trying to rebalance our trade with China. We've had a lot of success in that. Our trade deficit with China went down by a third last year in 1 year. And so we're trying to manage the trade around the kinds of things we want to be selling to China, whether it's Boeings or soybeans or other ag or energy or medical devices. And so you can see us bit by bit building up this strategy. Coming out of this week, you heard the president today talk about the Boeings and, you know, hundreds of Boeing's being purchased by China. We already have a soybean deal with them from our prior meetings of 25 million metric tons a year over the next 3 years. And we expect to also see an agreement for double-digit billion purchases of ags over the next 3 years per year coming out of this visit. And that's more general. That's aggregate. That's not just soybeans. That's everything else.
7: Are they keeping up with those agreements?
6: They have been. So on the soybeans, last year they needed to fill up 12 million metric tons at the end of last year. They did that. They've now, we expect most of the soybean sales to go on in the later part of the year, but we've seen some there already. We saw, as you noted, things related to beef exports, registrations re-upped last night. So we're already seeing them start to fulfill some of their promises.
7: When it comes to the detente, we have this trade agreement truce till October. Will that be extended on this trip?
6: So we'll see about that. We have of course, the agreement that goes until this fall. That's all solid. That's all well and good. There's certainly a willingness on both sides that if this continues to work out well for each country to continue that and to extend this ability to make sure we're getting rare earths, that we're selling the types of things we should be selling to China, and we're trying to manage differences rather than escalate them.
7: We hear that some firms, China is dragging their feet when it comes to licenses on rare earths. Was this discussed?
6: We do discuss this. We discuss this at all levels.
7: And do you think they are dragging their feet?
6: So with a couple of things, sometimes they do. I would give them a passing grade on this. We've certainly seen the rare earths come back up to better levels. Sometimes it's slow. There are times when we have to go and make our point. You may have seen a couple of weeks ago there were some big shipments of yttrium that came across. That was after advocacy from the U.S. government. So whenever we see an issue or we hear from specific companies, we engage with our Chinese counterparts and we find them to be constructive.
7: Where does this leave the 301 tariffs? Will China view this as retaliatory, given the fact that it seems like the relationship right now is stable and you're in the middle of this detente?
6: So I haven't yet met a country where we've imposed tariffs and they said, thank you, we love these tariffs. So no one really likes that other than our workers and our industries. what Chinese know and what we've agreed that there's going to be a certain level of tariff on the Chinese. So I think as we're rolling out and concluding different investigations under Section 301, which again, don't just target China, they cover other countries as well. I think the Chinese are going to be looking at what we're doing there compared to agreements we've had in the past on certain tariff levels. And we'll just have to try to manage that.
7: Will you get to the rate that the United States was at on China before the Supreme Court struck down IEPA and the fentanyl 10%?
6: Well, I can't prejudge the outcome of these investigations. They're a legal process. They're ongoing right now. We've received comment. We've had hearings. We'll release the findings of these investigations within the next several weeks, and we'll propose action if we think we need to take action. And so if tariffs are part of that action, the world will see them. It'll be very transparent and public, and people will be able to comment on that as well. I can't really commit to a given rate or not at this point. We have to go through the investigations.
7: Where do you leave the discussion on the Board of Trade? When does that begin? There's a lot of reporting. It's about $30 billion of goods on both sides. Is this all accurate?
6: That's right. And so at the end of this meeting, we'll go back to the U.S. and the Chinese will be here. What we intend to do on the U.S. side is put out a call for public comment first and foremost and saying, hey, we're trying to manage this trade with China. We want to focus on non-sensitive goods. We think we should be selling them. Things we think we should be buying from them, trying to facilitate trade in that area. And then we'll be able to interact with our Chinese colleagues and negotiate with them over where we think we have the strongest mutually beneficial trade with our countries.
7: Is there a chance, though, that with this Board of Trade, there'll be some goods coming from China that are a lower tariff rate than maybe an ally of the United States?
6: I don't think we're comparing it necessarily to allies. And if you look at the President's tariff program over the past year, there are certain things that never have really been subject to tariff. Energy goods, certain foods, fertilizers, things like that have never been subject to tariffs. There are certain things that we should be buying from China, I think, just like there are other countries where we should be buying things. You saw the President a week ago, he told the UK, we're not going to have a tariff on whiskey from the UK. So it's not out of the norm of what this administration is doing to have nuance in how we're approaching it, kind of picking and choosing how we want to trade with countries.
7: When it comes to NVIDIA and chips, I bring this up because a lot of talk about Jensen Huang. You were on Air Force One. I mean, were you surprised to see him in Alaska at the refuel stop and getting on board? And there's a lot of speculation that something would be done here with chips. When it comes to the H200s, in January, the United States greenlit Chinese firms to be able to buy them. Will China allow their companies to buy them?
6: Well, obviously, that's going to be a sovereign decision for China. With export controls, they're fluid, right? They change over time. It depends on what threats you see, what's commercially available worldwide, what the Chinese can already do. And so you want to make sure you strike a balance between national security, protecting high tech, but also making sure that we're benefiting from overseas markets. And so those are the kinds of things that went into the H200 decision. As to whether the Chinese are going to buy or not, again, they're making their own determinations. They're very committed to domestic production. They often see U.S. high tech as a threat to them, because if we're ahead of the game, like we are on AI chips, sometimes they feel that can stop their own growth. Obviously, we think it can be helpful to them in the long run, but they'll just have to make their decision on that.
1: So that was the U.S. Trade Representative Jemison Greer speaking to Bloomberg's Anne-Marie Hordern in Beijing. And we're watching, and our T-Live blog continues on the second day of the Trump-Xi summit happening. The two leaders having lunch at the moment, in case you're interested. Details of what they're eating are on the T-Live blog as well. But they've, had what's been described as very cordial meetings this morning as well, talking about Donald Trump, talking about a lot of good coming out of the trip and saying that the two had made fantastic

0: declared, but it looks like all the positioning is happening. So we'll be covering that for you too, as sterling now is down 0.3%. Coming up next, though, we are going to bring you the conversation that we've been having with OpenAI's CFO, Sarah Friar. She's been speaking to Bloomberg's Caroline Hyde about funding options, about the growth of users. Obviously, this has powered a huge amount of the tech rally that we've seen over the past few weeks, the optimism about the build-out of AI.
1: Yeah, I mean, they've only just completed a $122 billion funding round last month. So questions about future funding, though, still a conversation. We'll bring that to you next. This is Bloomberg.
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4: ABC News, I'm Dave Packer. President Trump and Chinese President Xi holding their second round of talks on the final day of their summit in Beijing.
5: We've made some fantastic trade deals, great for both countries.
4: Trump met Xi to tour the gardens of Zhongnanhai, the Chinese Communist Party leadership compound. Trade, tech, and Taiwan have been the key themes. Sources say that President Trump is expected to drop his $10 billion lawsuit against the Internal Revenue Service in exchange for the creation of a $1.7 billion fund to compensate allies who claim they were wrongfully targeted by the Biden administration. The Supreme Court Thursday ruling to preserve access by mail to the most commonly used abortion drug, mifepristone. The number of people monitored for hantavirus, now at least 41 in 12 states. Meanwhile, the American doctor who was reported to be testing positive for the virus in inconclusive testing now says he's tested negative and has been moved out of a biocontainment unit. This is ABC News.
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4: It is 6:40 a.m. here in the City of London. A very good morning. I'm Caroline Hepker. So looking at markets, we are seeing stocks and bonds decline because of worries about inflation. You've got the All Country World Index down by 0.5% and a big decline, 6.4% lower for the KOSPI that's seen such gains this year, but actually significantly lower. Samsung, SK Hynix, Hynix a real drag on the market. The Nikkei also dropping in Japan. The Nikkei 225 down by 2.2%. Stock futures for Europe are also continuing to fall, retreating down 1.4%. Even Nasdaq futures are dropping 1% this morning as bond yields, 10-year US yields are up 4 basis points, and we're up for US yields across the curve. And you've seen a jump in JGB yields, 10-year yields up 7 basis points today. And if you look at the pound this morning, the pound falling every day this week, an acceleration of the decline today. We're down 0.3%, and it really is the global story plus the domestic political uncertainty that is combining to hit cable as the dollar strengthens against G10. Bloomberg Dollar Spot Index is up by 0.25% this hour, and oil prices $107.36 the barrel for Brent crude futures up 1.5%. Let's get over to Brussels now, where Bloomberg's Stephen Cowell can give us an update on what's happening around the world. Good morning, Stephen.
5: Caroline, thank you. A popular UK mayor is entering the race to challenge Keir Starmer as Prime Minister. Andy Burnham says he will run for a parliamentary seat near his home city of Manchester. Donald Trump and Xi Jinping have held second day of talks in Beijing, with the two leaders exchanging warm words but delivering few concrete agreements. Ahead of the second day of talks, China called for a reopening of the Strait of Hormuz, which supplies the country with much of its oil. And the head of the CIA has visited Cuba for talks with top leaders. The visit comes as the US has expressed increasing frustration over a lack of progress on getting the island to open its economy and political system. Those are some of our global news headlines.
4: Stephen, thank you. Now, let's get to one of our big conversations today. OpenAI's CFO, Sarah Friar, has been speaking to Bloomberg's Caroline Hyde about funding options, about user growth, and about corporate partnerships. This conversation, beginning with the discussion about the current market exuberance about compute and about opportunities to invest in it.
6: We believe compute is a huge competitive advantage. We're going up a vertical wall of demand, as we've talked about, even just in the last 6 weeks, seeing the uptake of 5.5, our newest model, 5.5 cyber. So everyone wants to talk to us about that model in particular. And then on the Codex side, we're seeing just incredible lift, over 4 million users now on Codex. That's up, I think it went from 3 million to 4 million in just 2 weeks. And so we need compute, and there's not a lot of compute in 2026. So we are looking out into future years and saying, what can we do to get that compute today?
7: How do you afford that compute?
6: So mostly our business model. So we have seen an incredible lift in our revenues to match just the demand that I'm talking about. On top of that, we have raised a lot of money, as you know, from an equity standpoint.
7: More than $120 billion. I mean, could you need more then?
6: It will depend somewhat on matching the demand that we're seeing, the revenue that we'll create, and hence the cash flows, and then that gap to wanting to buy compute out into future years. So I'm not averse to raising more capital, although right now that $122 billion gives us a lot of optionality, and I think de-risks a lot of what we need to go do in the market at the moment.
7: So dare I ask, would you raise it in the private markets? We've just had reports that Anthropic is looking at slightly bigger valuation than yours at $900 billion and going out and raising $30 billion at least. Would you go to the private markets or would it be a public?
6: The private markets have been incredibly generous to us, much bigger to tap than I think most people ever thought possible. I mean, $122 billion is literally the largest private fundraise ever. But there is something attractive about the public markets over time, too, because it's not just about equity, right? We want to be able to, over the long run, raise money across the whole spectrum, and the public markets are significantly bigger than the private markets. So my job as a good CFO is always to create optionality, but you know, first and foremost is we need to keep meeting our customers where they are, and they have a voracious demand right now for our technology.
7: Talk about that demand, because there had been reports that you hadn't met some of your highest aspirations, stretch goals that you'd set yourselves in terms of how many people are coming to the platform and how customers are using it. Are you meeting them now? Have you got a billion people on the platform? How are you looking at it?
6: So still giving out our number of 900 million plus weekly active users using ChatGPT. Our mission is AGI for the benefit of humanity, and our goal is always to get out into the hands of people and get them using it. So we're delighted with how the consumer platform is going. Images too. So our most recent image model is the best in the world, and it's a ton of fun if you haven't tried it. And that's really caused a very nice uptick on the consumer side. In fact, one of the things we see is that as people come to use something like images, it becomes a really strong acquisition channel for us. And then on the enterprise side, I am, as we talked about, just back-to-back-to-back with customer meetings, and I'm the CFO. So our sales team is just run ragged at the moment. Everyone wants to talk to us about what can I do to transform my business? How can I use the intelligence of the models that's available to me today? And so we just see our business going from strength to strength right now.
7: From strength to strength, from a consumer perspective, you need the right partners in place. Now, there was an interesting article put out by Mark Gurman today saying that maybe that partnership with Apple is slightly fraying because you're not getting the sort of treatment, or at least the user case that you had expected. Maybe even you bring some legal work towards Apple to within that partnership. Is that true? How is that relationship going? Would you think about bringing legal action?
6: So I'll go back to that mission statement. So AGI for the benefit of humanity. Our goal is to find great partners that have really large distribution to get it into the hands of consumers. Mm. So when I look at, we have partners like Kakao in South Korea. PhonePe has actually been an incredible partner in India. And so we know that there is a route to market via these partners, and it can be wildly successful. And we're just going to keep pushing on that.
7: You are dodging that question. So anyways, but is the relationship strong with Apple?
6: I mean, right now, in terms of our relationship with Apple, it's like every other large distribution partner for consumers. We want to make it work, and we know that consumers want our technology, so we think that there's a way.
7: You think that there's a way without or with legal action, do you think?
6: I cannot comment on legal action.
7: Can you talk to us a little bit about access to compute and how that is an edge versus competition in the market? There's been thoughts that Mythos has perhaps been allowed with certain partnerships, maybe because of the power of the model, or then others say maybe it's because of a lack of compute. How are you thinking about rolling out your cyber offerings, and whether it's an access to compute issue or whether it's just the power of these models just being so sophisticated?
6: So 5.5 cyber in particular is right on par with Mythos. If you look at the UK ASIC group is one of a very good third-party research team, and we're really proud actually of the 5.5 cyber model in particular. In particular, what I love about it though is that it is a very efficient model. So it is much cheaper for customers to be able to use it. And in keeping with this point about access, we have gone much broader in letting people have more access to it. The European Union, in fact, just made a comment earlier in the week to give us some kudos on that rollout.
7: It does not happen very frequently.
6: But it goes back to, you know, again, very mission aligned for us to make sure that we're putting our technology and democratizing it into the hands of everyone.
4: So that was the OpenAI CFO, Sarah Friar, speaking to Bloomberg's Caroline High. Just a really interesting conversation. I mean, you could hear Caroline asking repeatedly, you know, about the build out of infrastructure, because it's not like the demand for the product is in doubt. OpenAI has more than 900 million weekly active ChatGPT users, but it's about the build out of that compute and that power that is, you know, still very, very difficult. Are you finding new ways to use AI?
5: No, being the short answer, like no. I still find so many mistakes when I use
4: yes.
5: it. So I, to be honest, I don't trust it for most things still. I know that's a very unpopular view, but like I try and I don't find the results any faster than doing things myself. So,
4: do
5: I
4: you?
5: Mean, perhaps it doesn't find the applications in my everyday life, but I certainly don't find it something that's useful to me.
4: Oh, that's interesting. I am trying to use it more for research and for amalgamating, you know, research online, obviously kind of when I'm researching personal topics. I do find it useful, but yes, it does take work to find the efficiencies and to find where you can plug it in actually to your life or to your work.
5: Yeah, I do find the AI summaries on search can be very helpful for things, but I'm always the person who's going back and checking whether or not it's right. And, you know, sometimes
4: that's
5: it is.
4: That's why we love you, Stephen.
5: Coming up next, more on what's happening on the markets. We'll be speaking to Abir Abu Omar. This is Bloomberg.
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9: It is 6:53 a.m. here in the City of London. Good morning, I'm Caroline Hepke. So looking at the market, we're seeing a stock and bond sell-off. You're seeing, in terms of yields rising for US Treasuries, about 4 or 5 basis points across the curve. So we're now trading at 4.53 for 10-year yields, 30-year yields at 5.07. You've also seen a spike in JGB yields, up some 9 basis points on the long bond and 8 basis points higher for JGBs on the 10-year, 271. So it's a very difficult backdrop, really, for the new Fed chair to take over. And even here in the UK, some of the increase in yields that we've seen due to that global pressure, the inflation pressure from spiking energy prices. Part of it, though, is the domestic issues around a potential change in leadership. And the pound is sinking. It's now down 0.4% against the US dollar, 133.48, because of the uncertainty. The pound's fallen every day this week. Oil is also up 1.9%, $107.73 the barrel. The KOSPI dropping a very significant 6.8%. Samsung, SK Hynix, the biggest drags on that market. That is a look at the data this morning, Stephen.
10: Well, let's bring you more on the stories that are moving those markets then with our reporter Abir Abu Omar, who joins us from Dubai. Abir, good morning. Well, let's start with oil prices then. Moving higher this morning after the latest comments from President Trump about the Strait of Hormuz.
11: Yeah, good morning, Stephen. So look, we saw President Trump yesterday. He was obviously meeting with his Chinese counterpart, Xi Jinping, and he mentioned to Fox News in an interview that he actually does not care about the Strait of Hormuz opening at all. Now, in remarks later on, he said that both him and China, so both the United States and China, agreed that Iran should in fact not have a nuclear weapon, that and that there should be a deal to work through to open the Strait of Hormuz. So quite a bit of contradiction there, but that sentiment has led stocks to tumble. You saw U.S. futures falling and stocks in Asia as well dropping almost 2%, with, as Caroline mentioned earlier, South Korea's KOSPI, which has been this bellwether for artificial intelligence, is sliding about 5%, dragged down by its two biggest constituents. So what you're seeing is, yesterday we had a focus on this trip to China, a historic trip, the first presidential trip in 10 years, President Trump himself being the last one to go. And today we return to the state of the war in the Middle East, the risk of possibly more inflationary risks stemming from higher prices of oil going around for longer than expected, and the everlasting issue of the Strait of Hormuz being blockaded by both Iran and the United States, that sent Brent prices higher this morning.
9: Yeah, absolutely. So that in terms of the oil prices, and that issue of the energy shock is rippling across markets. I mean, we have seen this incredible rally in stocks that seems to be losing steam today. And you've also started to see bond yields really repricing higher. Talk us through the most important moves.
11: Yeah, so you're seeing stocks across the board again in both the United States and Asia already trading. So you're seeing both of those tumbling as those fears come back to light. But also, it's very important to note that the inflation risks are really starting to seep into the image here. So Brent prices, as I mentioned, are gaining about $107 a barrel. Now, compared to price moves that we've seen in other statements that have come about during the past 75 days or so, it's not a drastic move. I know in hindsight, a 1% or 2% move in Brent prices on in regular circumstances would be seen as monumental. But these days, it's not a drastic move. But given the statements and the escalations in the rhetoric by President Trump, we're seeing those moves. We're also seeing treasuries across the board, the two-year notes, the 10-year notes and the 30-year notes dropping. The yield on the 10-year notes had gained 4 basis points, and we've seen similar moves in bonds in the United States. And don't forget, Caroline, we saw the CPI print that came earlier this week from the U.S. that was hotter than expected, both on an annual level and on a quarterly level. So those are things that traders are now coming back to. We've seen the euphoria when it comes to AI investments and that trade and the tech earnings that are coming out of the U.S. that have painted a very positive picture for the S&P, record high after record high. But now we're going back to those concerns about inflation, the war in the Middle East going around for longer than we have anticipated, and the risks that that war poses on shipping lines, but also on the wider economic outlook for the world, really.
10: Okay, Abir, thank you very much for joining us. Abir Abu Omar there in Dubai with some of those market-moving stories. And we're just watching the latest statement from the Chinese state media as regards the Trump-Xi meeting, talking about agreeing the US and China to stabilize trade relations, to enhance talks on regional issues, and that they can strengthen their cooperation as well. According to the statement from the Chinese president, the China and the US should cherish hard-won positive momentum in their relationship. So we'll be bringing you more on this in the next hour of the programme. We'll be speaking to Jenny Marsh, who runs our coverage of economics and government covering North Asia. She'll be talking us through some of the, I suppose, takeaways, consequences of this visit as Donald Trump prepares to depart China. More on that to come. This is Bloomberg.
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14: 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We apologize for the inconvenience. 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Please stand by.
10: Pains, the pound tumbles as Manchester Mayor Andy Burnham moves to challenge Prime Minister Keir Starmer to lead the UK.
15: You scratch my back, I'll scratch yours. China calls for the reopening of the Strait of Hormuz as Trump says the US doesn't need it.
10: From transitory to transition, Jerome Powell's time as Fed chair comes to a close as inflationary risks rise again.
15: Plus the $6 trillion man, Nvidia's Jensen Huang, brings his chip-making giant towards another market cap milestone.
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10: Good morning from Brussels. I'm Stephen Carroll.
9: And I'm Caroline Hepke here in London. 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
10: So fears over rising oil prices playing out across markets. Today we've had Brent crude up around 2%, $107.54. WTI is over $103 a barrel after some comments from President Trump during his trip to China. Equities are selling off in Asia after the gains we've seen of recent days. The MSCI $3 a barrel after some comments from President Trump during his trip to China. Equities are selling off in Asia after the gains we've seen of recent days. The MSCI Irish Pacific Index down 2.7%. The KOSPI in Seoul 7.5% lower this morning. Eurostox 50 futures firmly in the red as well, down 1.4%. And the pound sliding further against the dollar after the big drop we saw yesterday. It's currently trading at 133.45, down 0.4%.
9: Now to our top stories. Andy Burnham, a popular UK mayor, is entering the race to challenge Keir Starmer as Prime Minister, and markets are taking note. The pound fell nearly 1% when Burnham announced that he would run for a parliamentary seat near his home city of Manchester. It is the first step towards a formal leadership challenge. University of Liverpool Professor of Politics Jonathan Tong says that Burnham has a strong appeal in the north of England.
13: He's an ordinary working class guy who can relate to people. I think that's the first thing. Secondly, there's been economic growth in Greater Manchester that has exceeded anywhere else in England over the last few years.
9: Professor John Tong speaking there. There's no guarantee that Burnham will be allowed to stand or will win the seat, which is expected to be a battle between the Labour Party and Nigel Farage's Reform UK. While Burnham is one of Labour's most popular politicians, investors are wary of his past comments about how Britain shouldn't be in hock to the bond markets. Earlier this week, we asked former Goldman Sachs chief economist Jim O'Neill, who has worked with Burnham, if Britain's creditors would ever forgive the mayor.
17: If you look at the way the spreads traded in the past month, as the renewed speculation about Andy coming back has grown, there's the market verdict. And it's not obvious to me how Andy can climb back down from that and have markets believe him in a hurry.
9: Jim O'Neill was speaking to Bloomberg Radio earlier this week. The Prime Minister Keir Starmer has vowed to fight any leadership challenge, but he is deeply unpopular and multiple potential successors have called on the leader to consider his future.
10: Before he even entered the race, Andy Burnham was the favourite to unseat Keir Starmer as Britain's Prime Minister. But as Bloomberg's Chris Pitt reports, the senior Labour Party figure has a complex political background.
18: For years, a joke has circulated round the corridors of power in the UK. A Blairite, a Brownite, a Milibandite and a Corbynite walk into a pub and the barman says, "Hello, Mr. Burnham." The punchline points both to Burnham's time working for all four of those party leaders and to questions over what he really stands for. His supporters say the two decades he spent at the heart of the party prove he's a party first rather than faction first person. But to his critics, the history reflects political slipperiness and a lack of a clear political base. Yet Burnham has demonstrated genuine electoral appeal, with landslide mayoral victories, while Manchester itself is booming, growing at twice the national rate. The question now is whether the man dubbed by his supporters as the King of the North can unseat the current wearer of the UK's political crown. In London, Chris Pitt, Bloomberg Radio.
9: Donald Trump and Xi Jinping have held a second day of talks in Beijing, with the two leaders exchanging warm words but delivering few concrete agreements. But beneath the displays of friendliness, relations between the world's two largest economies remain strained. Ahead of the second day of talks, China called for the reopening of the Strait of Hormuz, which supplies the country with much of its oil. Speaking to Fox News, President Trump said that Xi had offered to help on Iran, something that China has not explicitly confirmed.
19: President Xi would like to see a deal, man. He would like to see a deal, man. And he did offer. He said, "If I can be of any help at all, I would like to be of help."
20: Because, he did say that.
19: Yeah, he did say that. And look, anybody that buys that much oil has obviously got some kind of a relationship with him. But he said, "I would love to be a help. If I can be of any help whatsoever," he'd like to see the Hormuz Strait open. He said, "If I can be of any help whatsoever, I would like to help."
9: So President Trump, who also told Fox News that China had agreed to buy 200 Boeing planes, that is short of the 500 aircraft the country's airlines had been expected to buy in the landmark deal.
10: ECB rate setter Yanis Stournaris has said the central bank could be forced to raise borrowing costs if oil prices remain at current levels. According to the Athens news agency, the Greek central bank chief said if crude prices stay where they are, the ECB may have no option but to hike rates. Those comments come as data compiled by Bloomberg Intelligence show that record-breaking US corporate profit margins have limited capacity to absorb soaring energy costs. The analysis suggests that bullish projections for future earnings growth could prove overly optimistic if faced with a prolonged energy shock.
9: Global inflationary pressures are ramping up as Jerome Powell's term as chair of the Federal Reserve comes to a close. Powell's time leading the Fed will be remembered for his clash with President Trump over the central bank's independence and the inflationary surge caused by the pandemic. Stephen Marin, a Trump Fed appointee, says that the central bank needs to unite behind Powell's replacement, Kevin Warsh.
20: You want to have people's loyalties undivided. You want to have there be very clearly one chairman. You want to have a place where there's no question about who's in charge, and there's no talk of rival factions and things being split. I think you want to have a sense of unanimity and clarity. And so transitions are important, and I think it can be helpful to have help in transition. But I still think it's important that it is a transition.
9: Stephen Marin there, who will be resigning from his temporary role at the central bank to make way for the new chair. Kevin Warsh will inherit the pressure from the White House to cut interest rates.
10: Nvidia's stock has gained 20% in just 7 days. The jump comes as investors plough into chip makers, profiting from a flood of AI investment. Bloomberg's Tiwa Adebayo has more.
21: Jensen Huang began his week by boarding Air Force One, poised to accompany President Donald Trump on a historic trip to China. Just days later, the Nvidia CEO is ending it with a company closing in on a valuation no firm has ever reached before. A recent rally for the semiconductor giant added more than $900 billion to its market capitalization, pushing it towards $6 trillion. The advance is the latest reflection of how intensely investors are gravitating towards perceived AI winners. But the scale of the surge has left some concern that the market is being propped up by a tech bubble with the potential to burst. Nvidia and Micron alone have accounted for more than 30% of the gain in the S&P 500 index this year, according to data compiled by Bloomberg. In London, Tiwa Adebayo, Bloomberg Radio.
10: And those are your top stories on the markets. Oil prices almost 2% higher for Brent crude, $107.67. WTI is over $103. The MSCI Asia Pacific Index down 2.4% today. The Kospi and Seoul 6.5% lower. Eurostoxx 50 futures down 1.3%. And looking at Treasury yields this morning, the two-year yield up 4 basis points at 4.06%. So inflation concerns in focus there as well.
9: Now, in a moment, we're going to bring you more on what's happening in China. Xi saying that China and the US have agreed to stabilize their trade relations. We'll get more details on day two of that meeting. But also, let's think about the political story here in the UK. The Manchester Mayor, Andy Burnham, now could have a path to challenge the Prime Minister after the Health Secretary, Wes Streeting, resigned from Cabinet yesterday and urged Keir Starmer to facilitate a leadership contest. Our UK politics reporter, James Alcock, joins us now for more. So there's officially no contest to replace Keir Starmer, but does one now seem inevitable? Is he going to step aside?
22: The starting gun fired 3 shots yesterday, let's put it that way, which is 6 a.m, bang, we have Angela Rayner, former Deputy Prime Minister, saying her tax affairs are all sorted, cleared of wrongdoing, no deals with Andy Burnham, Prime Minister needs to reflect on his career. 1 p.m, bang, Health Secretary Wes Streeting goes, I'm quitting, drift at the top of government. He can't stay in position because he feels it would be dishonourable because he's already told the Prime Minister he's got no confidence in him doing his job. 6 p.m, bang, Josh Simons, former Starmer ally, steps aside, giving up his seat, saying Andy Burnham is the future for the party. Greater Mayor of Manchester says he's going to run. Now, no guarantee that Labour Rules Committee, the NEC, will give him the opportunity to run or that he'll even win the seat. But he is the most popular Labour politician in the country. And that is another clear challenge to Keir Starmer. So, yes, there is no formal leadership challenge. But after yesterday's events, it's very hard not to see that there is a clear public race to get rid of Keir Starmer, even if the Prime Minister is very insistent he will fight to save his job.
10: Andy Burnham, particularly interesting because he's the most popular Labour politician in the country. But just talk us through the hurdles that he would have to overcome to try and get into the race.
22: So there are three. One I've mentioned, which is the Labour Ruling Committee, the NEC. This is the rule of thumb goes to Stephen. If there's any ever a question about Labour internal party policy, the NEC is the answer to that question. earlier this year, they stopped Andy Burnham from running for a seat, and in a 9-1 vote, they did that. There is now a lot of speculation that they can't do that again because it will start civil war in the Labour Party. But we wait to see what their decision will be. The meeting could happen as soon as today. We don't know when it will happen, but that's hurdle one. Hurdle two, winning the seat. Hurdle three, going back to Parliament and getting the 81 MPs and beating Keir Starmer. Those are the three hurdles. It's not set in stone, but it will make the by-election in Makerfield, if Burnham gets to run it, one of the most consequential in modern UK political history.
0: Yeah, I think that's really interesting. I mean, you and I have worked together. We've interviewed Andy Burnham. We've interviewed Josh Simons numerous times, both of those individuals. Meanwhile, the markets, investors, they are rattled. What are investors most worried about? Who are they most worried about?
22: So we still don't know the economic policy, because we still don't even have a formal leadership challenge, Caroline, of who would be taking Labour in a different direction and what that would look like. But it is very true at the moment that Andy Burnham's name is mud when it comes to the gilt markets because of comments he made last year about Britain being too, quote, in hot to the bond market, and that label sticks with him. And as you were interviewing Jim O'Neill earlier this week, that is something that is sticking to him as a reputation. It may not, he may want to rule differently. That it's worth saying that he used to be seen as more of a Blairite sort of 15 years ago, and his policy is to sort of spread out growth in the same way Manchester has, which has grown more than the UK. But certainly at the moment, at this stage in proceedings, markets looking askance at Andy Burnham.
10: Okay. James Wilcock, our UK politics reporter, thank you very much.
0: Now, China's President Xi Jinping says that he and Donald Trump agreed to stabilise their trade relations after a second day of talks in Beijing. That's as Trump's comments saying that the US doesn't need the Strait of Hormuz open at all have triggered another rise in oil prices. Our managing editor for economics and government coverage in North Asia, Jenny Marsh, joins us now for more. Should we start with the comments about the Persian Gulf? Was this a point of disagreement with President Xi? What do you read from this? What did the leaders say about the situation in the Middle East?
1: It actually sort of seemed quite like they were on the same page. You know, we had comments this morning after they met in Zhongnanhai, the leadership compound in Beijing, saying they both want the same thing from the Strait of Hormuz, which is to open it up. And that is consistent with what China's been saying all along. You know, it's been calling for both sides to open the strait. And, you know, the U.S. Has sort of called on China for help and said that China said, you know, it would do what it can. I guess the question there is how much can it, you know, actually do? The U.S. readouts have been much more focused on the Middle East than the Chinese. A White House official and Trump repeated it today have both said that China is interested in buying more oil from the U.S. as well. It looks to diversify its energy supplies. That's sort of another thing to watch out for. But as of yet, that hasn't come from the Chinese side.
10: Moving to other issues then, we've had a new series of statements from the Chinese side about the visit more broadly, talking about a stabilisation of trade relations, among other comments. Has this broadly been a good visit for relations between the US and China?
1: I think it's been a great visit for ties between the two countries. You know, going into this, it seemed like in the weeks leading up to it, new sort of issues were arising on a daily basis, suggesting tension between them. You know, you had the Chinese issuing this blocking order against abiding with U.S. sanctions on Chinese refineries dealing with Iranian oil, and then the Chinese government ordering Meta to unwind its deal with Manus, the Chinese originated AI company. So it seems like things were sort of getting a bit rocky, but I think what, you know, Xi and Trump have shown us over the last 2 days is that, you know, the bilateral relationship is very much in a steady place and the eye is on the prize for both of them. They want to just keep things very steady. They're not going to let these sort of peripheral issues let them derail what they've worked hard for, which is to sort of achieve this stability. You know, the Chinese side is sort of hailing this new era in ties between the US and China, which, you know, it's hard to know how much substance there is there, but sort of the messaging is very positive and it's all looked very sort of chummy between the two men. You know, Trump is in Zhongnanhai this morning where Xi was saying is the place that he live and work. So he's sort of invited into this kind of inner sanctum in China as sort of very top foreign officials are often when they visit. So I think overall it's all good vibes. It's not a ton of substance right now, but maybe that was never going to be the point of a 36-hour kind of speed summit in Beijing.
0: Absolutely. In terms of the business leaders accompanying Trump, what do you think they get out of this? You know, what did they hope for also?
1: I think, you know, going forward, they probably hope that the two leaders will keep meeting, keep up this framework. I think, you know, the executives that are with Trump, he's put 30 execs with him. And I think the message there is very clear. You know, they want China to open up its market, give them more access. Trump was talking about, you know, the visa, you know, how much business visa could do in China. And while, you know, the Chinese public are not using credit cards anymore. They're all on sort of these digital payment apps. That's quite hard for foreigners to navigate when they come to China. So there could be sort of a way for China to open up to a company like Visa to make it easier to welcome tourists, which is something the government's been very sort of focused on doing. But I think, you know, as for the deliverables, we're still kind of waiting to see what plays out. And it might be that comes in sort of the weeks and months after this meeting.
10: Okay.
1: We will get more details as Trump sort of departs today. The White House will release a fact sheet. Sure. So we're still awaiting that.
10: Okay. Jenny, thank you very much for joining us. Our managing editor for economics and government in North Asia, Jenny Marsh there. And we'll have more on that trip and our conversation with Jemison Greer, the US trade.
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8: 7:21 in London, 8:21 in Brussels. Good morning, I'm Stephen Carroll. So as we're watching Donald Trump just boarding the steps onto Air Force One at the moment, the end of his trip to China, his comments around the Strait of Hormuz are continuing to ripple across markets. We're seeing oil prices higher, almost 2% for Brent crude, $107.46, WTI is at $103 a barrel. This is something, though, that has rippled across other asset classes, particularly fears of inflation returning. European government bonds yields are jumping sharp. At the moment, we've got the 10-year bond yield in Germany 6 basis points higher, the 10-year French yield 8 basis points higher, 10-year Treasury yield in the US up by 5 basis points. We have a whole series of headlines about the Japanese bond market, the 30-year yield rising to 4% for the first time since it debuted in 1999, the 40-year yield at over 4.2%, the highest since it debuted in 2007. So inflation fears front and centre for markets. That's playing out in a drop in equities as well. The MSCI Irish Pacific Index down by 2.2%. Eurostoxx 50 futures down by 1.2%, FTSE 100 futures down by 0.8%, and futures are in the red on Wall Street as well, notably for the Nasdaq down by 1.3%. But of course, this comes after the big gains that we've seen in the likes of the chip makers and South Korean Nvidia as well, so somewhat of a reversal of that too. On the UK story, just one more point to add, the pound continuing to weaken today, down by 0.4% at 133.44. That is your Bloomberg Radio Business Flash. 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
9: Stephen, thank you. Andy Burnham, a popular UK mayor, is entering the race to challenge Keir Starmer as Prime Minister. Burnham says that he will run for a parliamentary seat near his home city of Manchester. He's the latest potential challenger to emerge from within the Labour Party, but Keir Starmer has vowed to defend his position. Donald Trump and Xi Jinping have held a second day of talks in Beijing, with the two leaders exchanging warm words but delivering few concrete agreements. Ahead of today's discussions, China called for the reopening of the Strait of Hormuz, which supplies the country with much of its oil. And lastly, the head of the CIA has visited Cuba for talks with top leaders. The visit comes as the US has expressed increasing frustration over a lack of progress on getting the island to open its economy and political system. Those are some of our global news headlines.
8: Well, let's return to Donald Trump's trip to China as he's boarded Air Force One. We have been speaking to the US Trade Representative Jemison Greer, who says he anticipates that China would commit to billions in American agricultural purchases. This as President Donald Trump wrapped up his 2 days of meetings with Xi Jinping in Beijing. Bloomberg's Anne-Marie Hordern has been speaking to Jemison Greer. She asked him, what is the US thinking towards China now?
10: I'm happy to do that. So remember, we're in a situation where we're trying to rebalance our trade with China. We've had a lot of success in that. Our trade deficit with China went down by a third last year in 1 year. And so we're trying to manage the trade around the kinds of things we want to be selling to China, whether it's Boeings or soybeans or other ag or energy or medical devices. And so you can see us bit by bit building up this strategy. Coming out of this week, you heard the president today talk about the Boeings and, you know, hundreds of Boeing's being purchased by China. We already have a soybean deal with them from our prior meetings of 25 million metric tons a year over the next 3 years. And we expect to also see an agreement for double-digit billion purchases of ags over the next 3 years per year coming out of this visit. And that's more general. That's aggregate. That's not just soybeans. That's everything else.
5: Are they keeping up with those agreements?
10: They have been. So on the soybeans, last year they needed to fill up 12 million metric tons at the end of last year. They did that. They've now, we expect most of the soybean sales to go on in the later part of the year, but we've seen some there already. We saw, as you noted, things related to beef exports, registrations re-upped last night. So we're already seeing them start to fulfill some of their promises.
5: When it comes to the detente, we have this trade agreement truce till October. Will that be extended on this trip?
10: So we'll see about that. We have of course the agreement that goes until this fall. That's all solid. That's all well and good. There's certainly a willingness on both sides that if this continues to work out well for each country to continue that and to extend this ability to make sure we're getting rare earths, that we're selling the types of things we should be selling to China, and we're trying to manage differences rather than escalate them.
5: We hear that some firms, China is dragging their feet when it comes to licenses on rare earths. Was this discussed?
10: We do discuss this. We discuss this at all levels.
5: And do you think they are dragging their feet?
10: So with a couple of things, sometimes they do. I would give them a passing grade on this. We've certainly seen the rare earths come back up to better levels. Sometimes it's slow. There are times when we have to go and make our point. You may have seen a couple of weeks ago there were some big shipments of yttrium that came across. That was after advocacy from the U.S. government. So whenever we see an issue or we hear from specific companies, we engage with our Chinese counterparts and we find them to be constructive.
5: Where does this leave the 301 tariffs? Will China view this as retaliatory given the fact that it seems like the relationship right now is stable and you're in the middle of this detente?
10: So I haven't yet met a country where we've imposed tariffs and they said, thank you, we love these tariffs. So no one really likes that other than our workers and our industries. What the Chinese know and what we've agreed that there's going to be a certain level of tariff on the Chinese. So I think as we're rolling out and concluding different investigations under Section 301, which again, don't just target China, they cover other countries as well. I think the Chinese are going to be looking at what we're doing there compared to agreements we've had in the past on certain tariff levels. And we'll just have to try to manage that.
5: Will you get to the rate that the United States was at on China before the Supreme Court struck down IEPA and the fentanyl 10%?
10: Well, I can't prejudge the outcome of these investigations. They're a legal process. They're ongoing right now. We've received comment. We've had hearings. We'll release the findings of these investigations within the next several weeks, and we'll propose action if we think we need to take action. And so if tariffs are part of that action, the world will see then. It'll be very transparent and public, and people will be able to comment on that as well. So I can't really commit to a given rate or not at this point. We have to go through the investigations.
5: The discussion on the Board of Trade. When does that begin? There's a lot of reporting. It's about $30 billion of goods on both sides. Is this all accurate?
10: That's right. And so at the end of this meeting, we'll go back to the U.S. and the Chinese will be here. What we intend to do on the U.S. side is put out a call for public comment first and foremost and saying, hey, we're trying to manage this trade with China. We want to focus on non-sensitive goods. We think we should be selling them. Things we think we should be buying from them, trying to facilitate trade in that area, and then we'll be able to interact with our Chinese colleagues and negotiate with them over where we think we have the strongest mutually beneficial trade with our countries.
5: Is there a chance, though, that with this Board of Trade, there'll be some goods coming from China that are a lower tariff rate than maybe an ally of the United States?
10: I don't think we're comparing it necessarily to allies. And if you look at the President's tariff program over the past year, there are certain things that never have really been subject to tariff, energy goods, certain foods, fertilizers, things like that have never been subject to tariffs. There are certain things that we should be buying from China, I think, just like there are other countries where we should be buying things. You saw the president a week ago, he told the UK we're not going to have a tariff on whiskey from the UK. So it's not out of the norm of what this administration is doing to have nuance in how we're approaching it, kind of picking and choosing how we want to trade with countries.
5: When it comes to NVIDIA and chips. I bring this up because a lot of talk about Jensen Huang. You were on Air Force One. I mean, were you surprised to see him in Alaska at the refuel stop and getting on board? And there's a lot of speculation that something would be done here with chips. When it comes to the H200s, in January, the United States greenlit Chinese firms to be able to buy them. Will China allow their companies to buy them?
10: Well, obviously, that's going to be a sovereign decision for China. With export controls, they're fluid, right? They change over time. It depends on what threats you see, what's commercially available worldwide, what the Chinese can already do. And so you want to make sure you strike a balance between national security, protecting high tech, but also making sure that we're benefiting from overseas markets. And so those are the kinds of things that went into the H200 decision. As to whether the Chinese are going to buy or not, again, they're making their own determinations. They're very committed to domestic production. They often see U.S. high tech as a threat to them, because if we're ahead of the game, like we are on AI chips, sometimes they feel that can stop their own growth. Obviously, we think it can be helpful to them in the long run, but they'll just have to make their decision on that.
11: The U.S. Trade Representative Jamison Greer speaking to Bloomberg's Anne-Marie Hordern in Beijing as Donald Trump has boarded Air Force One, which is now preparing to leave Beijing after that two-day summit. Coming up next, we'll have a check on the markets.
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11: 7:31 in London, 8:31 in Brussels. 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
11: We've got equity markets in the red this morning in Asia, down 2.1% for the MSCI Asia Pacific Index. The KOSPI down by 6.1%, so reversing some of the gains that we've had over the past few days. Things looking pretty gloomy for the start of the European cash session today as well. Euro Stoxx 50 futures down 1.1%, over 1% lower for CAC 40 and DAX futures. FTSE 100 futures down by 0.6. Inflation fears returning to bond markets after oil prices rose following the latest comments from Donald Trump. Brent crude up by 1.6% this morning. Yields up 6 basis points in the 10-year bond yield in Germany, 8 basis points in the 10-year French yield, and we'll be watching gilts at the open as well. Those are your markets.
9: Now to our top stories. Andy Burnham, the popular UK mayor, is entering the race to challenge Keir Starmer as Prime Minister, and markets are taking note. The pound fell nearly 1% when Burnham announced that he would run for a parliamentary seat near his home city of Manchester. It's the first step towards a formal challenge to the Prime Minister for a leadership contest. Work and Pensions Secretary Pat McFadden says that Keir Starmer just wants to get on with the job.
17: Well, the Prime Minister's got a deep sense of duty to the country. I accept it's been a dramatic week, lots of turbulence, resignations, statements, Josh Simon standing down. The Prime Minister didn't create any of this, and he's been determined to stay on, do his duty, do his job.
9: Starmer ally Pat McFadden there. The Prime Minister is deeply unpopular, and multiple potential successors have called on the leader to consider his future.
11: Donald Trump is departing Beijing after a second day of talks with Xi Jinping. The two leaders exchanging warm words but delivering few concrete agreements. Beneath the displays of friendliness, relations between the world's two largest economies remain strained. Ahead of today's second day of talks, China called for the reopening of the Strait of Hormuz, which supplies the country with much of its oil. Speaking to Fox News, President Trump said he and Xi had discussed China's relationship with Iran.
18: We discussed it. I mean, when you say support, they're not fighting a war with us or anything.
19: No.
18: He said he's not going to give military equipment. That's a big statement. He said that today. That's a big statement. He said that strongly. But at the same time, he said, you know, they buy a lot of their oil there, and they'd like to keep doing that. He'd like to see Hormuz Strait opened.
11: Trump also told Fox News that China had agreed to buy 200 Boeing planes. That's short of the 500 aircraft the country's airlines had been expected to buy.
9: And lastly, in terms of deals news, LVMH is selling the Marc Jacobs label to WHP Global. Jacobs himself will continue as creative director for the affordable luxury label. The acquisition will push WHP's global annual revenue to

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1: Coming up next on Bloomberg Daybreak Europe, we'll discuss what's moving markets with Lauren Van Billion, Senior Portfolio Manager at Allspring. 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
2: 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Coming up, the latest market-moving headlines from Bloomberg. 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
3: ABC News, I'm Dave Packer. President Trump and Chinese President Xi holding their second round of talks on the final day of their summit in Beijing. Trump met Xi to tour the gardens at Zhongnanhai, the Chinese Communist Party leadership compound. The two met over tea before working lunch. Trade, Taiwan, and tech, the key themes. CIA Director John Ratcliffe made a surprise visit to Cuba Thursday as the Trump administration enforces an oil blockade on the Caribbean island nation. ABC's Matt Rivers.
4: An ongoing U.S. oil embargo has Cuba's power grid near collapse, with massive blackouts near daily across the island. President Trump has repeatedly threatened military action against Cuba if the government there does not undertake significant reforms.
3: The Supreme Court preserving broad access to the abortion pill mifepristone without an in-person visit to the doctor. This keeps on hold a lower court order that would have restricted the drug's availability as litigation over FDA safety regulations continue. This is ABC News.
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2: 7:40 in London, 8:40 in Brussels. Good morning, I'm Stephen Carroll. So European stock futures down 1.1% on Euro Stoxx 50 as we count down to the start of the cash trade. 1% lower for the French and German markets as well. FTSE 100 futures are 0.7% lower. This is reflecting what we've been seeing on Asian markets as well, where equities have fallen. The MSCI Asia Pacific Index down 2.1%. The Kospi in Seoul closing down over 6% after the big rally that it's had in recent days. Inflation fears coming back into markets as well. Oil prices are up. Brent crude's just over $107 a barrel, WTI over $103 a barrel, and we are seeing yields rise pretty sharply in Europe today. Looking at the 10-year bund yield, up 6 basis points, the 10-year French yield 7 basis points higher, and the 10-year Treasury yield in the US up by 5 basis points. Now, we had seen these markets rally yesterday, but it'll be interesting to look at what happens to gilts at the open as well when we're thinking about the pressure in both inflationary and political on the UK markets. On that note, the pound this morning weaker another 0.4%, 133.52 against the dollar. The Bloomberg Dollar Spot Index is 0.3 stronger. The euro is trading at 116.39. That is your Bloomberg Radio Business Flash. 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
3: Stephen, thank you. Andy Burnham, a popular UK mayor, is entering the race to challenge Keir Starmer as Prime Minister. Burnham says that he will run for a parliamentary seat near to his home city of Manchester. He's the latest potential challenger to emerge from within the Labour Party. But Prime Minister Keir Starmer has vowed to defend his position. Donald Trump and Xi Jinping have wrapped up a second day of talks in Beijing, with the two leaders exchanging warm words but delivering few concrete agreements. Ahead of today's discussions, China called for the reopening of the Strait of Hormuz, which supplies the country with much of its oil. And lastly, the head of the CIA has visited Cuba for talks with top leaders. The visit comes as the US has expressed increasing frustration over a lack of progress on getting the island to open its economy and political system. Those are some of our global news headlines. Yes, very difficult situation that we've seen economically for the people of Cuba. Those are some of our global news headlines, Stephen.
2: Well, back to the markets now. We've been watching sterling weaken further this morning, heading for its worst week since November 2024. Markets weighing the possibility of what will happen at the top of the UK political system. Could Andy Burnham be a challenger to the Prime Minister Keir Starmer? Let's discuss with Paul Skinner, Investment Director at Wellington Management. Paul, good morning.
4: Good morning,
2: I wonder,
4: Stephen,
2: when you look at where things are in terms of gilts and the pound right now, what is it that you think that markets are actually pricing in? What is that starts to look like the most likely outcome here?
4: Well, we've got a combination of issues that are hitting the market. And I think key to this is the direction of travel for the Labour Party. And, you know, regardless of the leadership contest, we have to look at where they're going. And I think Monday's speech that Starmer made really showed us the direction of travel. First and foremost, they need to meet reform. And so this concept of moving to the heart of Europe gives a counterpoint to the reform side of the story. And then the second thing is he's pledging in that speech that public services will be free of austerity. Now, that's a move to a much looser fiscal regime than was promised in the budget of last year. Now, that budget actually enshrines some severe cuts in 28 and 29, apart from the NHS. And clearly, those are not going to happen now. So we're going to start wriggling in the fiscal rules, which means more spending, and it means more gilt issuance, which is why the gilt market is taking fright. And, regardless of who wins, and we do believe there's going to be a leadership election, we're going to be moving further towards fiscal looseness rather than where we were. And that's the problem that we're suffering. Combine that with a central bank who are in watch and wait mode, what is clearly a supply shock inflation story. And they're going to be late to the party. They're going to be late fighting inflation. So what does that do? It steepens the yield curve. At the same time, you're getting more spending. So it's a double whammy for the gilt market. And, that's going to reflect on sterling, because if rates are too low, sterling's going to fall. We've got a role model. The role model is what's going on in Japan. And that's not a pretty story, that they've kept rates way too low for too long. And so we've seen them having to intervene to protect their currency, which, is falling through 160. And their yield curve has completely unhinged. You know, we've got base rates at 75 basis points and 30-year yields at 4%. That's an enormously steep yield curve. And the UK, has a similar growth protection central bank as Japan. So, it doesn't look very pretty at the moment, Stephen.
3: I think that's really interesting that you aren't really particularly differentiating between any of the particular candidates that we might see in this leadership challenge, if and when it comes. In the foothills of it. I wonder whether, therefore, you think that the bond markets are going to be a constraint on the government's policies going forwards, because that's, again, a really big question mark, and the tussle, frankly, between the politicians and the economists and investors.
4: Well, the old story was always the bond market vigilantes. Yeah. Now, we saw that with the trust story, and I think they are circling at the moment. So it is going to be the discipline that's inserted on the fiscal story. And I think Andy Burnham has been a little bit dismissive of bond markets, but I think if he was to get the premiership role, and we do think he's the most likely winner, he's going to have to be quite careful, because we're right on the cusp. You know, as I say, with the combination of inflation pulse and the possibility of them spending too much, he's got to be very careful. So I do think it's going to be the disciplinarian, that will come in as we go into next year.
5: What is it that could cause those vigilantes to descend? What is the sort of the policy or the metric you'd be watching most closely as we hear from the rhetoric from these candidates that's going to be most of concern to markets?
4: Well, I think the fiscal rules, that Reeves has enshrined have actually been very smart and intelligent. And in order to break those, they're going to have to be gentle. And, there will be ways of doing it. You can exclude defence, perhaps you can, wiggle around them. But I think throwing them to the wind would be the problem. And so they have to, certainly, the Labour Party conference is when we expect the new leader to be properly welcomed in. There has to be a sign of some discipline coming from that party conference. The new Chancellor, if there's a new one, has to have some discipline. So that's the key, Stephen, that they do adhere to some sort of rules.
3: Yeah, and I think that the pick for Chancellor really is very important. How likely do you really think it is that Rachel Reeves would stay? Surely if you would have a new combination. I will add to that. I mean, Andy Burnham did push back against that idea, in hoc to the bond markets. He said that phrase was taken out of context. So I want to put that side of it. But I think the thing that worries people also is this idea of £40 billion to build more council homes, which is what the Telegraph reported in September. Big spending plans from Burnham. The Chancellor.
4: Yeah, but Caroline, it's not going to be cheap to cuddle up to Europe either.
3: Right.
4: You've got to remember that that's going to involve us having to spend on joint defence and things like that. There's expenditure on the other side, to confront reform, as well as the fiscal spend to confront the Greens. So, it's costing both sides of the democratic push by the electorate.
3: So when are the flashpoints then? It is around September, or is the pressure applied slowly over months?
4: No, I think the main flashpoint will be the party conference and how they come out and declare themselves. I think there will be little sporadic skirmishes over the summer, but until we know the proper direction, the bond markets are unlikely to take them really to task.
5: Okay, Paul, thank you very much for joining us. Great to talk to you this morning. Paul Skinner there, Investment Director at Wellington Management, as we're counting down to the start of today's gilt trade. And just to note, because of those inflationary pressures weighing on bond markets this morning, we are seeing quite a big move higher in European government bonds. So we may see something similar for gilts when those begin trading in just over 10 minutes' time, Caroline.
3: Yeah, absolutely. You're seeing, you know, Germany is up by 6 basis points, but it's around, you know, 6 to 8 basis points across Europe. Coming up in the next part of Bloomberg Daybreak, you have Sam Unstead will be with us, taking us through what to watch in the markets today.
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5: 7.53 in London, 8.53 in Brussels. Good morning, I'm Stephen Carroll. So we've got European stock futures down 1.2%, FTSE 100 futures down by 0.7%, CAC 40 futures 1% lower, DAX futures 1.1% lower. The sell-off in equities coming as inflation worries have resurfaced. Oil prices up 1.7% for Brent crude, $107.50. WTI is over $103 a barrel after Donald Trump made comments saying that the US didn't need the reopening of the Strait of Hormuz. Looking at bond markets, we're seeing yields sharply
2: higher in Europe, up 6 basis points on the 10-year bund yield in Germany, 8 basis points on Italy's 10-year BTPs, and in the US, Treasury yields are up 5 basis points on the 10-year. We've had a series of records broken on Japanese yields as well, the 30-year yield reaching over 4% for the first time since its debut in 1999. The 40-year yield also hitting a record high for its lifetime too. In currencies, the Bloomberg Dollar Spot Index 0.3% stronger, the euro 0.3 weaker at 1.16, the pound slipping further today 0.4 weaker at 1.3349. That is your Bloomberg Radio Business Flash.
3: Stephen, thanks so much. Now let's check in on some of the stories our colleagues on the Markets Today live page are following for us. Sam Unstead joins us in the radio studio. So this comes after an extraordinary week in UK politics. A couple of potential challenges for Keir Starmer emerging. We've heard recently about a route back to Westminster for the popular Mayor of Manchester, Andy Burnham. How do you think that markets are responding amidst what I've got to say are also major moves for JGBs and US Treasuries?
4: Yeah, I mean, discerning how much of the move you're going to see in gilts this morning is down to UK politics is going to be very difficult to
3: yes.
4: do, because, you know, gilts in general tend to move a little bit more when you have inflationary forces running through the market and running through bond markets because of the UK's vulnerability to an energy shock. So already you're going to see some pressure from that. You did, though, yesterday, you know, after the gilt market had closed, that's when this news came out that there is a potential path for Andy Burnham to make his way into the race to replace Keir Starmer. The pound did dip on that, but and it's extending its losses today, but it is extending its losses, as you kind of hinted at, Caroline, in part because of the dollar, and in fact mostly because of the dollar today. So actually discerning what you know investors are really worried about today is going to be very difficult within UK markets.
3: Yeah, and I will also point this out, Stephen, and we've talked about this, but I'm not sure that we've mentioned it on air yesterday or today. It's also the spread. It is the spread of UK gilt yields to the US and to Germany. I mean, to the US, it's only about 46 basis points. To the German Bund yield on the 10-year note, it is almost 190 basis points. Mm-hmm. That is a massive spread and a massive premium for UK gilts, right?
4: No, it is. Sorry, Stephen. But can I just mention there as well that is true. But actually, when we've had a lot of notes coming through in the last couple of days from strategists everywhere saying that, yes, there is this continued premium. There's been a premium on it. It's sometimes very unkindly called the moron premium in the UK on gilt markets. It's been there for a long time. It hasn't widened as much as you might think, you know, over the last few days, but it is widening a little bit. And I think you're likely to see that happen again this morning.
5: Well, I suppose that's the focus that we have, given that we've got in the inflationary pressures playing out across the rest of the markets too. And this is something that we've been hearing commentary too from Hugh Pill from the Bank of England on, and I suppose how they're thinking about the inflationary pressures.
4: Yeah, and you know, whenever it comes to this kind of playoff in the UK between politics and fiscal policy versus, you know, global forces, the Bank of England is obviously mostly focused on the latter, and at the moment, especially because of the energy shock that's coming through, the what was said by Hugh Pill yesterday, this was the fireside chat that he was involved in yesterday, was quite interesting. And he was effectively saying that just because there is uncertainty, just because we don't know how long the war is going to go on for, and therefore how long, you know, oil prices may be elevated for and at what rate they're going to be elevated at, doesn't mean that we shouldn't act. And he's, you know, under the view, and he voted as well for a hike in the last meeting, that the Bank of England should hike rates modestly but promptly, were his words, so that they should do a quick rate hike now in order to start to get some of those inflationary pressures under control before they start to really, really build as the year goes on.
3: Okay, very interesting. Right, we're only a few minutes away from the gilt market open. Sam, thanks so much for being with us. Always a pleasure to have you on the programme. Sam Unstead. And for the stories and the latest UK market moves, you can find them on the Markets Today live page at bloomberg.co.uk or by typing TLIV on the Bloomberg terminal. I just thought it was interesting that Paul Skinner, who was with us earlier from Wellington Management, was saying that actually the real test is going to come in September for those UK gilt yields when you have the party conference season. That's really, you know, when all the decisions are made, especially for the Labour Party.
5: Yeah, indeed. And I mean, I think this is something that you mentioned, the spreads there as well. There was something that Simon French brought up with us from Panmure Gordon when he came to talk to us too, and he said kind of 100 basis points is the danger level for spreads over treasuries, and we're only about half of the way there now. But the question is, I suppose, is how much more could pressure, and if we get more details of how a leadership challenge may play out, if one actually happens, and what the policies of the potential successor could be. A lot of details still to be worked out, but the nervousness very evident in markets as we're heading into a session where the focus is going to be back on those inflation concerns, though, and we're looking at the pressure on equities in Europe as well as on bonds. Spencer Ward to bring you on that in the next hour.
3: Yeah, we're going to bring you into the first hour of European trading in a moment, and also joining us live on the programme is Stephanie Flanders, Bloomberg Senior Executive Editor, who leads our global coverage of economics and government, and maybe she'll be able to answer all of those questions about yield pressures. This is Bloomberg.
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3: This is Bloomberg Daybreak here for this Friday, the 15th of May, from London and Brussels. Coming up today,
5: Labour pains, the pound tumbles as Manchester Mayor Andy Burnham moves to challenge Prime Minister Keir Starmer to lead the UK.
3: You scratch my back, I'll scratch yours. China calls for the reopening of the Strait of Hormuz as Trump says the US doesn't need it.
5: From transitory to transition, Jerome Powell's time as Fed chair comes to a close as inflationary risks rise again.
3: Plus, the $6 trillion man, Nvidia's Jensen Huang, brings his chip-making giant towards another market cap milestone.
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3: Good morning from London. I'm Caroline Hepke.
5: And I'm Stephen Carroll in Brussels. 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
3: Now let's start by looking at the market. So we have bond yields spiking. UK gilt yields are up by 11 basis points to 5.1% for 10-year UK gilts. But you have to think about the backdrop. Treasuries and JGBs have also seen big moves higher for yields. 10-year US Treasury yields up 5 basis points at 4.53, and JGB yields up by almost 8 basis points. So gilts dropping at the open because of political headwinds and the worries, which are global, about inflation. As for stocks, European stocks down 0.7%, as expected from the futures. FTSE 100 also slumping 0.7%, with the FTSE 250 domestically focused down 1%. This is, we see oil prices at $107.39 for Brent crude futures, a stronger dollar up 0.3%, and that is also difficult for precious metals, with gold slumping 1.8%. Those are the markets.
5: Our top stories. Andy Burnham, a popular UK mayor, is entering the race to challenge Keir Starmer as Prime Minister, and markets are taking note. UK government bond yields have jumped at the start of trading by about 10 basis points across the curve amid a broader sell-off of government bonds globally due to concerns over inflation. The move in UK yields just slightly more accentuated than what we're seeing elsewhere in Europe. The pound, meanwhile, continuing to weaken today, down 0.4% against the dollar and heading for its worst week since November of 2024. Yesterday, Burnham announced he would run for a parliamentary seat near his home city of Manchester. It's the first step towards a formal leadership challenge. University of Liverpool Professor of Politics Jonathan Tung says Burnham has a strong appeal in the north of England.
18: He's an ordinary working class guy who can relate to people. I think that's the first thing. Secondly, there's been economic growth in Greater Manchester that has exceeded anywhere else in England over the last few years.
5: John Tong speaking there, with no guarantee that Burnham will be allowed to stand or win the seat. And while Burnham is one of Labour's most popular politicians, investors are wary of his past comments about how Britain shouldn't be in hock to the bond markets. Earlier this week, we asked former Goldman Sachs chief economist Jim O'Neill, who has worked with Burnham, if Britain's creditors would ever forgive the mayor.
19: If you look at the way this...
5: John Tong speaking there, with no guarantee that Burnham will be allowed to stand or win the seat. And while Burnham is one of Labour's most popular politicians, investors are wary of his past comments about how Britain shouldn't be in hock to the bond markets. Earlier this week, we asked former Goldman Sachs chief economist Jim O'Neill, who has worked with Burnham, if Britain's creditors would ever forgive the mayor.
19: If you look at the way the spreads traded in the past month, as the renewed speculation about Andy coming back has grown, there's the market verdict. And it's not obvious in a hurry.
5: Jim O'Neill has been a long-time advisor to multiple UK governments and worked with Burnham on growth initiatives for the north of England. The Prime Minister, Keir Starmer, has vowed to fight any leadership challenge, but he's deeply unpopular, and multiple potential successors have called on the leader to consider his future.
3: Britain's Prime Minister, but as Bloomberg's Chris Pitt reports, the senior Labour Party figure has a complex political background.
20: For years, a joke has circulated round the corridors of power in the UK. A Blairite, a Brownite, a Milibandite and a Corbynite walk into a pub, and the barman says, "Hello, Mr. Burnham." The punchline points both to Burnham's time working for all four of those party leaders and to questions over what he really stands for. His supporters say the two decades he spent at the heart of the party prove he's a party-first rather than faction-first person. But to his critics, the history reflects political slipperiness and a lack of a clear political base. Yet Burnham has demonstrated genuine electoral appeal, with landslide mayoral victories, while Manchester itself is booming, growing at twice the national rate. The question now is whether the man dubbed by his supporters as the King of the North can unseat the current wearer of the UK's political crown. In London, Chris Pitt, Bloomberg Radio.
5: Donald Trump has left China aboard Air Force One after a second day of talks with Xi Jinping in Beijing. The two leaders exchanged warm words during the visit, though few concrete agreements were announced. Beneath the displays of cordiality, relations between the world's two largest economies remain strained. Ahead of a second day of talks, China called for the reopening of the Strait of Hormuz, a vital route for much of the country's oil imports. Speaking to Fox News, President Trump said that Xi had offered to help on Iran, a claim that Beijing has not explicitly confirmed.
21: President Xi would like to see a deal, man. He would like to see a deal, man. And he did offer, he said, "If I can be of any help at all, I would like to be of help."
22: Because, he did say that.
21: Yeah, he did say that. And look, anybody that buys that much oil has obviously got some kind of a relationship with him. But he said, "I would love to be of help. If I could be of any help whatsoever," he'd like to see the Hormuz Strait open. He said, "If I could be of any help whatsoever, I would like to help."
5: Trump also told Fox News that China had agreed to buy 200 Boeing aircraft. That falls short of the 500 planes Chinese airlines had previously been expected to purchase as part of a landmark deal. According to one state news agency, China and the US reached consensus on stabilizing economic and trade relations during their meeting today.
3: In other news, ECB rate setter Yanis Stournaras has said that the central bank could be forced to raise borrowing costs if oil prices remain at current levels. According to the Athens news agency, the Greek central bank chief said that if crude prices stay where they are, the ECB may have no option but to hike rates. Now, those comments come as data compiled by Bloomberg Intelligence show that record-breaking US corporate profit margins have limited capacity to absorb soaring energy costs. The analysis suggests that bullish projections for future earnings growth could prove overly optimistic if faced with a prolonged energy shock.
5: Global inflationary pressures are ramping up as Jerome Powell's term as chair of the Federal Reserve comes to a close. Powell's time leading the Fed will be remembered for his clash with President Trump over the central bank's independence and the inflationary surge caused by the pandemic. Stephen Miron, a Trump Fed appointee, says the central bank needs to unite behind Powell's replacement, Kevin Warsh.
0: You want to have people's loyalties undivided. You want to have there be very clearly one chairman. You want to have a place where there's no question about who's in charge, and there's no talk of rival factions and things being split. I think you want to have a sense of unanimity and clarity. And so transitions are important, and I think it can be helpful to have help in transition. But I still think it's important that it is a transition.
5: Stephen Miron there, who'll be resigning from his temporary role at the central bank to make way for the new chair. Kevin Warsh will inherit the pressure from the White House to cut interest rates.
3: Nvidia stock has gained 20% in just 7 days. The jump comes as investors plow into chip makers, profiting from the flood of AI investment. Bloomberg's Tiba Adebayo has more.
9: Jensen Huang began his week by boarding Air Force One, poised to accompany President Donald Trump on a historic trip to China. Just days later, the Nvidia CEO is ending it with a company closing in on a valuation no firm has ever reached before. A recent rally for the semiconductor giant added more than $900 billion to its market capitalization, pushing it towards $6 trillion. The advance is the latest reflection of how intensely investors are gravitating towards perceived AI winners. But the scale of the surge has left some concern that the market is being propped up by a tech bubble with the potential to burst. Nvidia and Micron alone have accounted for more than 30% of the gain in the S&P 500 index this year, according to data compiled by Bloomberg. In London, Tiwa Adebayo, Bloomberg Radio.
3: And those are our top stories for you this morning. Let's look at the markets then. As we see bond yields spiking, oil prices are up by 1.7% for Brent crude futures at $107.55 after President Trump said that the US doesn't need help to reopen the Strait of Hormuz. UK gilts declining at the open. Looking at 10-year gilt yields, they've spiked by 11.5 basis points to 5.1%. But actually, that's not quite as high as we've seen earlier this week. Treasuries, JGBs, and in Europe too, we've seen government bonds falling. Italian BTPs particularly notable as they have surged 7.5 basis points. Stocks declining across Europe, down 0.8 with the US stock 600. You've got the dollar also stronger, 0.3%, and gold right now slumping 1.6% for bullion. Those are the markets.
5: Well, I mean, if you're looking for a silver lining on those moving gilt yields, as our colleague Dave Goodman is pointing out in our Markets Live blog, at 5.11% for the 10-year gilt yield, it's still below the highs that we've seen so far this week. So this is how you put a 10 basis point move in yields in context in the week that has been, and so many headlines, and many of them happening over the past 24 hours as well, about the future of the UK Prime Minister and those who are lining up to potentially replace him. This all happening in a week that feels like a collision of the biggest macro themes, geopolitical and trade tensions in focus with Donald Trump's trip to China, those surging equity markets over AI, higher oil prices, and those renewed questions over political and fiscal credibility here in the UK. Stephanie Flanders is Bloomberg's senior executive editor, leading our global coverage of economics and government. Stephanie, good to talk to you. You know, you also have the Trumponomics podcast under your belt as well, I should say. Let's talk. I should indeed, and I have. Let's start in the UK, though, in our conversation. Andy Burnham, coming into this conversation, shall we say, about the UK leadership with a strong story to tell about Manchester. But markets are nervous. Can he convince investors, do you think, that he's growth friendly without losing market credibility?
22: I think one of the challenges of the sort of two-stage process that he faces to potentially replace Keir Starmer is that he's going to be talking to two different sets of audiences before he even gets to talking to the markets necessarily. He's got his local by-election, which plays to his strengths in many ways. As you said, he's got quite a good story to tell about Manchester, and I think there are some lessons to learn from what they've done there. But what he says to local, possibly former Labour voters who had thought of voting for reform, how he persuades them will be unlikely to be the same kind of thing you would say to people in the City of London trying to reassure them about the fiscal rules and about the commitment to fiscal discipline. And of course, you know, once he's become an MP, he's also going to be talking to Labour members who are another set of constituents. So I think the challenge for him is going to be to work out you know, what is my message and how can it possibly be consistent across these three? And meanwhile, the financial markets will be looking on and will certainly be concerned about some of the things he said in the past about the need for much more higher borrowing in part to fund higher defence spending. You know, he has not indicated a great desire to raise taxes or take very tough decisions in other places. He's talked about cutting income tax and increasing defence spending.
3: Yeah, there's just so many questions, aren't there, about whether he can win that seat in Makerfield in the north of England or not, is just sort of the first of them. Look, I wanted to put this to you. Earlier in the week, Stephanie, we were talking to GAM's UK investment director, Paul Markham, saying that we've crossed a Rubicon now, that mines do start to go back to 1976. He's not the only investor who has mentioned this, i.e., you know, effectively a bankruptcy of the UK government, as he calls it, in 1976, and whether we might be heading for that again. How much credibility do you think that has as investors sort of worry about this? Is it a real risk for Britain?
22: I mean, honestly, we're in such a different world that that is not a credible risk. And to be honest, it's the sort of it's the kind of thing people say, which just makes in a current world of free flowing. Remember, in the 70s, you had, you know, big controls on capital inflows. You had a very kind of fixed approach to the trade deficit, which meant that you were literally having to kind of gather your dollars in order to meet your outgoings. So unlike many countries in the Eurozone, we have control over our own currency. And so there is certainly no way in which the UK government can go bankrupt. You can always find pounds, even if you're in effect printing them. Now, obviously, we're not going to get to that point, but I'm just, as a matter of economics, this government can't go bankrupt. Now, what can happen, and some would argue has happened in slow motion over the last few years, is that continued question marks about our commitment to inflation and our fiscal credibility can just open up that gap between our borrowing costs and those of similar countries. And of course, that's something you talk about all the time. That is, we have definitely seen that. I would say our economists look at it, they say some of it is to do with fiscal credibility, that gap with countries like France that actually have higher debt. But it's also that we've consistently had higher inflation. And as you know, that goes into the calculation if you're thinking about buying UK gilts. So, you know, I would say it's not about bankruptcy. It is definitely about a sort of creeping loss of confidence that, of course, becomes harder and harder to address. But if you're in a country, I would say one lesson of the last few years, if you're in a country that has struggled to grow, if you show that you can grow, even with quite high borrowing, US being case in point, even though, of course, it's a special case in some ways. But if you show that you've managed to sort of change the growth strategy and put the country on a better path in terms of productivity and other things, the markets will actually reward you because they know in the end that's also going to feed into your ability to repay. So I don't think it's only about austerity, but that will certainly be in the case of Andy Burnham. He's going to have to talk about welfare reform if he wants to have any credibility.
5: But the challenge for whoever is in charge in the UK is similar to what a lot of both global leaders and central bankers are having to deal with in terms of the inflation risks. And they're renewed on markets today when we're looking at this jump higher in government bond yields and oil prices moving north as well. I mean, how worried should central banks be that we're going to see that second wave of inflation that, you know, there doesn't appear to have been so much of a risk of so far?
22: I mean, very worried is the answer. And we know that Andrew Bailey is particularly concerned about, you know, the possibility that inflation will go to 4 or 5% going into next year, when in fact, as you know, it was expected to be kind of going down. At the beginning of the year, we were expecting it to go down from sort of 3-ish to 2. And indeed, there were measures that Rachel Reeves had put into the budget to make that more likely. And that was all blown out of the water by the Iran crisis. And as we creep longer and longer as this period, we move out of the quick period of closure, which, you know, many people, when we were starting this crisis, as you know, we thought of like the downside scenario would be if the Strait of Hormuz was closed for 2 or 3 months. That's, you know, we're sailing right through that and now looking at potentially a prolonged deadlock in that part of the world. And as markets kind of absorb that, they have to look at the economic forecast attached to that, which in the case of ours, you know, our sort of downside now increasingly realistic scenario of a prolonged closure for the UK is inflation going to at least 4% by the end of this year on average. So, I mean, you know, the average inflation for this year being 4% as opposed to falling to 2%. And that makes a big difference to what the Bank of England and indeed other central banks can contemplate and forces them to be thinking much more about increases in a year that they should have been thinking about cuts.
3: Yeah, which is fascinating, you know, when you think about all of those concerns in bond markets and for central bankers, and yet US markets seem quite unfazed. The AI optimism, earnings growth, I mean, that is a hugely powerful story. Are, on the other hand, investors becoming a bit complacent, really focused on AI rather than the macro risks?
22: I mean, I think there's clearly some complacency, certainly kind of optimism around the power of some of this investment to actually bring dividends. But there's also a physical sense in which the sheer volume of investment, if you look at the recent GDP figures from the US, there is a large chunk of that which is physical capacity in AI, the data centers, all these things. And that does, you know, that's not a myth. That's creating jobs on the ground in these places. So there is real physical investment, not just, you know, dreams of an AI-powered economic miracle in this growth in the stock market. But you're absolutely right. You have, you know, at the same time, households being hit by these high gasoline petrol prices in the US. You have customers, you know, you can see households and consumers are, you know, softening in their spending on consumption. So it's kind of this dual track economy where in many ways the sort of productive side of the economy, including some parts of manufacturing, which are benefiting weirdly from falling natural gas prices, the domestic gas price has fallen. The US has that advantage that other countries don't have. And they also have this much bigger AI boom. But yes, consumers are going to, you know, part of the US looking on paper like it can weather the storm is that it's really falling on a particular share. It's falling on consumers just paying more for their gasoline.
5: And that's a problem that Kevin Warsh, as chair of the Federal Reserve, is going to have to tackle. But I want to ask you, just since it is the last day of Jerome Powell's term as chair of the Fed, how you're thinking about his legacy and what you think that will be remembered from his time in office.
22: I mean, it's interesting. I think Donald Trump has given him his legacy. It would have been quite different had we not had the attacks on the central bank that we've seen in the last year from President Donald Trump. I think right now, people are very focused on the way he's vigorously defended the independence of that institution. He had that, you'll remember that, you know, exceptional Sunday night video that he put out, which is obviously unprecedented for a head of a Federal Reserve, when that court case was brought against, or the indictment was issued against him for the central bank for overspending on that renovation. And, you know, that is what will stay in people's minds. And I think there'll be a positive feeling about him being perceived to have really defended the institution at a time when, let's face it, lots of other pillars of US democracy seem to be a little bit under the cosh of the White House. But if you hadn't had President Trump, I think there would probably be, and maybe over time, there will be a bit more focus on how the central bank managed the response to COVID and the way that it potentially saw that as a similar shock to, I mean, this is overstating it, but, you know, some would argue they treated that like a normal shock and responded the way that they'd responded to the global financial crisis, which was, you know, a problem of demand, when actually it was this exceptional supply shock, and potentially the Fed should have been more nimble, you know, quicker in removing the stimulus, and we wouldn't potentially have the kind of overhang of inflation that we had now. But that's, you know, that may be something that's over time comes through when you're looking at the data, when you're thinking about the policies of the bank. Right now, the memory is of someone standing up to a pretty powerful president.
3: Yeah, it's going to be so interesting how people absorb that history, that legacy. Thank you so much, Stephanie, for being with us this morning. Stephanie Flanders is Bloomberg's senior executive editor, leading our global coverage of economics and government, and also the host of Bloomberg's Trumponomics podcast. You can download the latest episode wherever you listen to your podcast. But look, I think just a really interesting conversation, thinking about the UK, looking at bond markets this morning, as you see this major sell-off, Stephen, and also kind of trying to assess what emerged from those 36 hours between Trump and Xi Jinping. Great to have Stephanie on the programme this morning. Now, let's turn our attention then to the markets and just update you with the figures. So European stocks are down, something 0.6%, 32.50. So the domestically focused stocks here in the UK seeing a 1% drop, as the Xetra DAX in Germany is down 0.8%. I mentioned the bond markets. Well, look at those yields. UK gilt yields surging 10.5 basis points for 10-year yields. That's almost double what we're seeing elsewhere in Europe. German yields up by 5 basis points, 3.08. Now, the backdrop to that is rising oil prices, President Trump rejecting any need for help to reopen the Strait of Hormuz. WTI crude futures up by 1.7%. Brent crude at $107.12, up 1.3% this morning. Stock futures for the US also are slumping. The dollar is strengthening 0.2%, and gold down 1.4% this morning, as the pound again taking a hit, down 0.2% this hour. That's a look at where we are in the markets. Now, with the latest on what's going on around the world, here's Stephen Carroll in Brussels. Good morning, Stephen.
5: Caroline, thank you. Andy Burnham, a popular UK mayor, is entering the race to challenge Keir Starmer as Prime Minister. Burnham says he'll run for a parliamentary seat near his home city of Manchester. He's the latest potential challenger to emerge from within the Labour Party, but Keir Starmer has vowed to defend his position. Donald Trump has left China aboard Air Force One after a second day of talks with Xi Jinping in Beijing. The two leaders exchanged warm words during the visit, though few concrete agreements were announced. And the head of the CIA has visited Cuba for talks with top leaders. The visit comes as the US has expressed increasing frustration over a lack of progress in getting the island to open its economy and political system. Those are some of our global news headlines.
3: Thank you so much, Stephen, for that. Now, we were talking, weren't we, just there with Stephanie Flanders about artificial intelligence, how much it's powering the stock rally that we've seen in the US. Well, we've got a great interview now. OpenAI's Chief Financial Officer, Sarah Friar, has been speaking to Bloomberg's Caroline Hyde. Well, not just about the upsides, but also some of the difficulties facing the business, you know, talking about funding options, talking about the growth of users, just how many ChatGPT users there are out there, absolutely millions, and corporate partnerships for OpenAI. But they started the conversation on a discussion about the current market enthusiasm for compute and the opportunities to invest in this crucial part of delivering AI to users. Have a listen.
6: We believe compute is a huge competitive advantage. We're going up a vertical wall of demand, as we've talked about, even just in the last 6 weeks, seeing the uptake of 5.5, our newest model, 5.5 cyber. So everyone wants to talk to us about that model in particular. And then on the Codex side, we're seeing just incredible lift, over 4 million users now on Codex. That's up, I think it went from 3 million to 4 million in just 2 weeks. And so we need compute, and there's not a lot of compute in 2026. So we are looking out into future years and saying, what can we do to get that compute today?
7: How do you afford that compute?
6: So mostly our business model. So we have seen an incredible lift in our revenues to match just the demand that I'm talking about. On top of that, we have raised a lot of money, as you know, from an equity standpoint.
7: More than $120 billion. I mean, could you need more then?
6: It will depend somewhat on matching the demand that we're seeing, the revenue that we'll create, and hence the cash flows, and then that gap to wanting to buy compute out into future years. So I'm not averse to raising more capital, although right now that $122 billion gives us a lot of optionality, and I think de-risks a lot of what we need to go do in the market at the moment.
7: So dare I ask, would you raise it in the private markets? We just have reports that Anthropic is looking at slightly bigger valuation than yours at $900 billion and going out and raising $30 billion at least. Would you go to the private markets, or would it be a public?
6: The private markets have been incredibly generous to us, much bigger to tap than I think most people ever thought possible. I mean, $122 billion is literally the largest private fundraise ever. But there is something attractive about the public markets over time, too, because it's not just about equity, right? We want to be able to, over the long run, raise money across the whole spectrum, and the public markets are significantly bigger than the private markets. So my job as a good CFO is always to create optionality, but you know, first and foremost is we need to keep meeting our customers where they are, and they have a voracious demand right now for our technology.
7: Talk about that demand, because there have been reports that you hadn't met some of your highest aspirations, stretch goals that you'd set yourselves in terms of how many people are coming to the platform and how customers are using it. Are you meeting them now? Have you got a billion people on the platform? How are you looking at it?
6: So still giving out our number of 900 million plus weekly active users using ChatGPT. Our mission is AGI for the benefit of humanity, and our goal is always to get out into the hands of people and get them using it. So we're delighted with how the consumer platform is going. Images too, so our most recent image model is the best in the world, and it's a ton of fun if you haven't tried it. And that's really caused a very nice uptick on the consumer side. In fact, one of the things we see is that as people come to use something like images, it becomes a really strong acquisition channel for us. And then on the enterprise side, I am, as we talked about, just back-to-back-to-back with customer meetings, and I'm the CFO. So our sales team is just run ragged at the moment. Everyone wants to talk to us about what can I do to transform my business? How can I use the intelligence of the models that's available to me today? And so we just see our business going from strength to strength right now.
7: From strength to strength, from a consumer perspective, you need the right partners in place. Now, there was an interesting article put out by Mark Gurman today saying that maybe that partnership with Apple is slightly fraying because you're not getting the sort of treatment, or at least the user case that you had expected. Maybe even you bring some legal work towards Apple to within that partnership. Is that true? How is that relationship going? Would you think about bringing legal action?
6: So I'll go back to that mission statement. So AGI for the benefit of humanity. Our goal is to find great partners that have really large distribution to get it into the hands of consumers. Mm. So when I look at, we have partners like Kakao in South Korea. PhonePe has actually been an incredible partner in India. And so we know that there is a route to market via these partners, and it can be wildly successful. And we're just going to keep pushing on that.
7: You are dodging that question. But is the relationship strong with Apple?
6: I mean, right now, in terms of our relationship with Apple, it's like every other large distribution partner for consumers. We want to make it work, and we know that consumers want our technology. So we think that there's a way.
7: You think that there's a way without or with legal action, do you think?
6: I cannot comment on legal action.
7: Can you talk to us a little bit about access to compute and how that is an edge versus competition in the market? There's been thoughts that Mythos has perhaps been allowed with certain partnerships, maybe because of the power of the model, or then others say maybe it's because of a lack of compute. How are you thinking about rolling out your cyber offerings, and whether it's an access to compute issue, or whether it's just the power of these models just being so sophisticated?
6: So 5.5 cyber in particular is right on par with Mythos. If you look at the UK ASIC group is one of a very good third-party research team, and we're really proud, actually, of the 5.5 cyber model in particular. In particular, what I love about it, though, is that it is a very efficient model. So it is much cheaper for customers to be able to use it. And in keeping with this point about access, we have gone much broader in letting people have more access to it. The European Union, in fact, just made a comment earlier in the week to give us some kudos on that rollout.
7: It does not
6: happen very frequently. But it goes back to, you know, again, very mission aligned for us to make sure that we're putting our technology and democratizing it into the hands of everyone.
3: So that was OpenAI's Chief Financial Officer, Sarah Friar, there, who was speaking to Bloomberg's Caroline Hyde. So, you know, talking about the possibility of raising more money at OpenAI. They've got, of course, more than 900 million weekly active ChatGPT users, but talking also about the pressures on the business, about how to build out the infrastructure needed to support all of that growth. So one of our top interviews. It is now 8:31 a.m. here in the City of London. Good morning. I'm Caroline Hepke. If you're just joining us, welcome. And let's get you a quick check of the markets this morning. So we've been looking at these spikes in bond yields as oil prices have gained. Brent crude futures up 1.4% after Trump says that the US doesn't need help to reopen the Strait of Hormuz. We've seen UK gilts really declining, 10-year yields rising as much as 12 basis points to 5.11%. Treasuries, JGBs, and across Europe, you've seen bonds fall, yields rise. rising, particularly just look at Italy, up 6.5 basis points for those 10-year yields this morning. Then you have a stronger dollar, up 0.25%, and gold down 1.6% this morning. So those are the markets. Let's get to our top stories.

0: returns to the U.S. Trade, Taiwan, and Iran, all on the table. ABC News contributor John Cohen says the U.S. will likely push Beijing to stop forcing American companies operating in China to share trade secrets.
1: Those information requirements are one of the tools used by the Chinese government to gain access to the sensitive business information and the trade secrets of these U.S. corporations.
0: Russia pummeled Ukraine's capital Thursday with more than 1,600 drones and missiles. It's the largest attack since the war began. Ukrainian officials say at least 21 people were killed, including three children. The Supreme Court ruled to preserve access to abortion drugs by mail today, even in states where abortion is illegal. The justices kept on hold a lower court ruling that would have blocked telehealth abortions via mifepristone. This is ABC News.
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10: Good morning, it's 8:40 a.m. here in the City of London. A warm welcome, I'm Caroline Hepke. Let's have a look at the markets then, looking at spike.

0: King bond yields across Europe. So German yields up 5 basis points for the 10-year, 3.09. UK gilt yields, though, jump way more than that. Double, actually, the European rate. We're up by 10 basis points, 5.09. But we're not quite at the highs that we saw earlier this week. US yields also up 5 basis points at 4.53. Worries around the inflationary impact of the energy shock. Oil prices continuing to rise, $107.33 right now for Brent crude futures, up 1.5%. President Trump saying that the US doesn't need help to reopen the Strait of Hormuz. So we see yields, treasuries, JGBs, and here in Europe, declining, bonds declining for government bonds. Looking at other markets, stocks in Europe are down 0.8%, FTSE 100 dropping 0.8%. Bigger drop for the domestically focused FTSE 250 down 1% this morning. The KOSPI also had its first weekly drop since April. Stronger dollar given the high yield environment. That also means difficulties for gold. Gold is down 1.6%, and the dollar on the Bloomberg Dollar Spot Index is up by 0.25%. That's a look at the markets. Now let's get you up to speed with our global news headlines. Starting here in the UK, Andy Burnham, a popular mayor, is entering the race to challenge Keir Starmer as Prime Minister. Burnham says that he will run for a parliamentary seat near his home city of Manchester. He's the latest potential challenger to emerge from within the Labour Party, but Keir Starmer has vowed to defend his position. Donald Trump has left China after a second day of talks with Xi Jinping in Beijing. The two leaders exchanged warm words during the visit, though few concrete agreements were announced. And lastly, the head of the CIA has visited Cuba for talks with top leaders. The visit comes as the US has expressed increasing frustration over a lack of progress on getting the island to open up its economy and its political system. That says a US blockade has led to Cuba running out of diesel and fuel that it needs to keep its power plants running. Those are some of our global news headlines. Okay, let's turn then to the markets. And a bigger conversation this morning is sterling and gilts are facing are falling once again this morning as markets weigh surging oil prices globally. It's UK markets looking at the possibility of Andy Burnham becoming the next UK Prime Minister and a hike in spending from really any of the candidates. Let's bring in Laurie Calvasina, who is RBC Capital Markets Head of US Equity Strategy. Laurie, I was joking in the break that you are a frequent guest of my colleague over in the US, Nathan Hager, so I'm really pleased to meet you here in London. I wonder what you make of the situation in the UK, whether you've focused on UK assets at all or what's happening in Europe, what you think about the UK market. I mean, we're in a period of quite big political turmoil again.
1: Well, look, I was joking with a good friend of mine I saw yesterday who has a background in European and UK equity strategy. And I said, well, maybe it's your turn to have some political drama. you know, we certainly have enough of that in the US. But in all seriousness, you know, I do think, especially when it comes to the bond market, right, investors in the U.S. will see some spillover, right, from what's going on in global markets, right, and especially, I think, in the London market. And I know that our rate strategy team in the U.S., headed by Blake Wynn, he actually made some adjustments to his U.S. 10-year yield forecast, and he had some Fed cuts in 2027 that he took out of his forecast just earlier this week. So I think this issue of rising bond yields, the inflationary environment, you know, kind of what of the ramifications of that. That's not just something you're dealing with here, right? I think to a lesser extent, we're going to start seeing those questions in the U.S. And my response, you know, I was talking about this on TV earlier. If I look at balance sheets of U.S. public companies, they're just less exposed to you know, kind of short-term interest rate issues than they've been in the past. Debt levels have come down. We've moved to fixed rate debt, long-term debt. And so I don't really worry about it too much from that perspective, but higher interest rates put pressure on PE multiples.
0: Yeah.
1: Geopolitical uncertainty, by the way, also puts pressure on PE multiples. We still have a constructive outlook for U.S. equities, but it's really driven more by the strength of the earnings outlook, which in turn is driven by the strength of the AI story. And we think that the U.S. can continue to climb higher despite that PE compression.
0: Yeah. I think that's really interesting that you say there's actually spillover the other way. I mean, we often talk about the importance of the Treasury markets and their impact on the UK and Europe. To actually even contemplate that, you know, there's pushback from this side of the Atlantic is quite interesting. In terms of the earnings season, the run-up that we've had in US stocks, I mean, there's a seventh straight weekly gain we're expecting for the S&P 500, even though we've got stock futures today looking to a lower open. 100. I mean, that is an incredible run. Can you really hope for more out of that?
1: So it depends on your time horizon. And, you know, we're certainly not sitting here pounding the table for a short-term pullback, but we have set the path to 7,900. And 7,900 is our 12-month forward S&P 500 price target. So where we expect to be a year from now, it's only about a 6% gain from the recent highs. It was about a 7.7% gain when we updated our models. And, you know, we have said we do not expect that path to be linear. I do think the important thing to keep in mind is that in the post-GFC environment, when you think about pullbacks in the broad market, they tend to be limited. The bad ones, you know, that kind of make us feel yucky, for lack of a better word. But those tend to bottom out in the 5 to 10% range if you're not talking about a recession. And when we think about, you know, sort of all these issues we're dealing with in terms of damage to the commodity markets, I still am just not hearing many investors seriously entertain recession risk in the U.S. Partly that is because corporate tone has remained very, very calm and in a managed through kind of mode. If you do look for some, you know, sort of recession risk, you'll see a deeper pullback. But our assumption is that pullbacks are contained in the 5 to 10% range.
0: Okay. The other thing that I have watched with fascination is the beginning of the data emerging on productivity from AI, from artificial intelligence. Again, this is a point that's hugely important for Europe, for the UK, to, you know, in a way already playing catch up for some of those productivity gains. Tell me what you've seen in earnings season, what you've heard, you know, from that productivity story in the US.
1: So, you know, it was interesting. There was a Duke CFO survey that came out in the fourth quarter. It was during the holidays, so nobody noticed it. But they asked some backward and forward looking questions from the companies they surveyed about, you know, kind of uses of AI impact. Generally, the punchline on that survey was that both in the past and the future, big impacts on cost and labor were not anticipated and had not been seen. There was more, you know, sort of optimism that you would start to see productivity and efficiency gains in the year ahead, more so than you'd seen in the past year. And when I think about earnings calls, we read very closely to see what non-tech companies are saying about AI. So the ultimate, you know, sort of consumers and end users. And I noticed this not really so much in this past reporting season, but the one we had back in, you know, kind of January and February. Companies were really finally starting to have some good use cases and, you know, some actual hard numbers. I remember one company talked about a distribution center where they increased productivity by 40%. I would add that what the Duke CFO survey missed was that there's an innovation story that's also brewing. So we think that companies outside of the tech space are finally, you know, starting to learn how to use this technology to their benefit and have some interesting stories to tell.
0: I think that's interesting. In terms of, I mean, I know you favor U.S. stocks over non-U.S. stocks. If there is a sector, where would that be, in the U.K. or Europe?
1: So, you know, one thing I remember seeing, and we do a global survey of our analysts at RBC, and so we have coverage in Australia, Canada, Europe, and then also the U.S. And I recall, I'd have to go back and double check the data, but I think our industrial analysts in Europe were a little bit more favorable than our industrial analysts in the U.S. And I know in the U.S., the issue we have a challenge with is just that the valuations are so darn high. And so that is something that always kind of makes me wary of the industrial sector. But we do think, you know, there is sort of a good, you know, sort of CapEx story, rebuilding story. There is one sort of bill after another in the U.S. under both Biden and Trump that seems to, you know, sort of goose the industrial sector. So that's one area, you know, I think we could potentially look at.
0: Okay. Lovely to speak to you. Thank you so much for coming into the London radio studio. Laurie Calvacina is RBC Capital Markets Head of U.S. Equity Strategy. Thanks so much for your time. Great to meet you. Coming up in the next part of Bloomberg Daybreak Europe, we are going to think about the stocks to watch then. With Chloe Mellet, who'll be joining us for our regular slot, we'll be thinking about LVMH. They are selling one part of their business, so that's an interesting one. And we'll also look at the markets overall. So European stocks currently are down by 0.8%. FTSE 100 down 0.8%. Xetra DAX 1% lower this morning. We come to the end of a difficult week as a bond yield spike, oil prices remain high and are up at $107 a barrel now for Brent crude futures. Stocks to watch coming up next. This is Bloomberg.
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0: Now it is 8:53 a.m. here in the City of London. Good morning, I'm Caroline Hepke. So we are seeing bond yields spike higher, a sell-off in government bonds after hot inflation reports both from the U.S. and from Japan this week. Also, as oil prices rise this hour, we trade at $107.44 for Brent crude futures, up 1.6%, 2% higher for WTI crude futures. Also, President Trump saying the U.S. doesn't need help to reopen the Strait of Hormuz. U.K. gilts declined at the open. 10-year gilt yields are up by almost 11 basis points, 5.1%. Not quite as elevated as we did see earlier in this week, but it's also a global story. Treasuries, JGBs, and across European government bonds, you have seen yields jumping higher. The US 10-year, for example, pushing above 4.5%. Looking at stocks, European stocks are down 0.8%. Zetra DAX in Germany down 1%. S&P 500 stock futures are lower 0.7 this morning, but actually it looks like a seventh straight week of gains. The KOSPI also had its first weekly drop since about early April, and the dollar this morning is higher 0.3%. So those are the markets this hour. Now, let's check in on some of the stocks on the move today here in Europe. I'm Caroline Hepke, and I'm joined by Bloomberg reporter Chloe Millet. Good morning, Chloe.
13: Good morning.
0: So let's start with LVMH, the big luxury name. Some interesting news. What's the investor reaction to selling a particular brand?
13: Yeah, so LVMH is selling Marc Jacobs to WHB Global. So it's essentially capitalizing on a years-long turnaround of Marc Jacobs. And it's also a part of this strategy of really focusing on more high high-end brands like Louis Vuitton moving away from the more accessible luxury like Marc Jacobs. And so, of course, those accessible luxury companies tend to be the ones that are less resilient to a consumer downturn. And given the tough environment that LVMH has been flagging recently, it does make sense to want to focus on the wealthier consumer that doesn't care as much about those inflationary pressures. And so this is a deal that also paves the way for more divestments, more disposals, which is interesting because LVMH actually has rarely done that over the course of its history. There has been a lot of weakness recently for LVMH. It's down about 30%. This year it's had quite disappointing earnings for both fourth quarter and first quarter. And there's really a sign that that luxury recovery that so many investors have been waiting on is kind of getting pushed further and further away because of the conflict in the Middle East. And so this Marc Jacobs sell actually hasn't really moved the needle that much this morning. It hasn't turned LVMH's fortunes around. And we are still weak this morning for LVMH. So it seems that that was not quite enough to get investors excited again.
3: Okay, so that's on LVMH. Now to a chemical manufacturing company that works in the aircraft and automotive sectors. But I'm leaving you to say the name of this business that I don't think I can pronounce.
13: I do think it's Syensqo.
3: So Syensqo, based out of Brussels.
13: I mean, I could be completely wrong. But as you say, it is a specialty chemicals company, serves a bunch of different markets, aircraft, cars, electronics, agriculture. And it's very strong this morning because it came out with very solid earnings and said that profit in the first quarter would actually be the lowest of any quarter this year. So that suggests even stronger growth for the rest of 2026. We're seeing volumes improving, seeing orders improving. And so the outlook is looking pretty bright for the company. It also said that the conflict in the Middle East had no material impact so far, although it does remain, of course, a source of uncertainty. But we've seen the chemical sector actually do pretty well in Europe this earnings season. They seem to have really avoided the worst of the fallout from the war in Iran so far. And that's been quite a much needed boost for that sector, given that in the last few years, they've been dealing with a lot of competition, actually, which has driven down prices and then also elevated energy costs. So they had a lot of weakness going into that earnings season, but it seems that they're actually doing pretty well and being more resilient than expected.
3: Okay, so that's on that chemicals company. And finally, Dino Polska, the supermarket group. What is happening with them?
13: Yeah, it's having a great day today. Very strong results for the first quarter, with investors focusing particularly on a very solid margin. And so analysts are saying that this signals that the competitive pressures that had been facing that company have now peaked. You know, the price war with its rivals has eased a little bit. There is potentially some challenges on the horizon. You know, we've got rising fuel costs, rising fertilizer costs because of the war, of course, and all of that could translate into higher food inflation, which could, of course, then have that knock-on effect on consumer demand. And this is something that other supermarkets in Europe have already noted. We had Sainsbury's in the UK, for example, warning of those pressures from those rising prices earlier in the season. But for now, what it seems investors are really focusing instead on this improving performance for Dino Polska. And we're up very strongly this morning on the back of those results.
3: Okay, Chloe, thank you so much for taking us through all the stocks to watch this morning. Always very efficient, as usual. Thank you, Bloomberg reporter Chloe Millet. And you can sign up and listen to those 5-minute audio reports on the biggest winners and losers in the stock market. Just subscribe to Stock Movers on Apple Podcasts, Spotify, or anywhere else you listen. Right, as we go into the second hour of European trading, I'm going to be handing over to Stephen Carroll and Rachel Evans to take you through the next set of stories. Ros Matheson will be updating us, our chief Asia correspondent, on the Trump-Xi discussions, the two-day summit coming to an end. This is Bloomberg.
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20: is Bloomberg Daybreak Europe for this Friday, the 15th of May, from Brussels and London. Coming up today.
21: Labour pains. The pound tumbles and guilts rise as Manchester Mayor Andy Burnham moves to challenge Keir Starmer to leave the UK.
20: You scratch my back, I'll scratch yours. China calls for the reopening of the Strait of Hormuz as Trump says the US doesn't need it.
21: From transitory to transition, Jerome Powell's time as Fed chair comes to a close as inflationary risks rise again.
20: Plus, the $6 trillion man, NVIDIA's Jensen Huang, brings his chip-making giant toward another market cap milestone.
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20: Good morning from Brussels. I'm Stephen Carroll.
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20: On the markets this morning, we are watching a sell-off in global government bonds. The 10-year bund yield in Germany, 6 basis points higher for the 10-year French yield. But the UK suffering the worst of the sell-off. Gilt yields up 10 basis points on the 10-year to 5.1%. This, as we're seeing European stocks falling as well. Stock 600 down by 0.8%. The FTSE 100 is 0.8 lower too. And looking towards Wall Street, S&P E-mini futures down by 0.8%. NASDAQ futures 1.1% lower. On the currency markets, the pound 0.3 weaker against the dollar, 133.63. That's amid renewed dollar strength. Fears over inflation being driven by higher oil prices. Brent crude is almost at $108 a barrel this morning. WTI over $103 a barrel. Those are your markets.
21: Now on to our top stories this morning. Benchmark gilt yields are on course for their biggest weekly jump in 2 months after Andy Burnham, the popular mayor of Greater Manchester, entered the race to challenge Keir Starmer for the premiership. 30-year gilts fell sharply at the open, with UK debt underperforming European peers in a volatile morning of trading. Sterling also continued to weaken, putting the pound on track for its worst week since November 2024. Yesterday, Burnham announced he would run for a parliamentary seat near his home city of Manchester. It's the first step towards a formal leadership challenge. Former special advisor to David Lammy, Ben Judah, says it's a risk that could backfire.
23: If Andy Burnham is the answer, he should be able to win this constituency, which is traditionally a Labour heartland. If you look at the polls now, is rapidly turning into a Reform heartland. If he loses, then the Labour Party's problems are much deeper.
21: Ben Judah speaking there, with no guarantee Burnham will be allowed to stand or win the seat. And while Burnham is one of Labour's most popular politicians, investors are wary of his past comments about how Britain shouldn't be in hock to the bond markets. Earlier this week, we asked former Goldman Sachs chief economist Jim O'Neill, who has worked with Burnham, if Britain's creditors would ever forgive the mayor.
24: If you look at the way the spread's traded in the past month, as the renewed speculation about Andy coming back has grown, there's the market verdict. And it's not obvious to me how Andy can climb back down from that and have markets believe him in a hurry.
21: Jim O'Neill has been a long-time advisor to multiple UK governments and worked with Burnham on growth initiatives for the north of England. The Prime Minister, Keir Starmer, has vowed to fight any leadership challenge, but he is deeply unpopular and multiple potential successors have called on the leader to consider his future.
20: Before he even entered the race, Andy Burnham was the favourite to unseat Keir Starmer as Britain's Prime Minister. But as Bloomberg's Chris Pitt reports, the senior Labour Party figure has a complex political background.
25: For years, a joke has circulated round the corridors of power in the UK. A Blairite, a Brownite, a Milibandite and a Corbynite walk into a pub and the barman says, "Hello, Mr. Burnham." The punchline points both to Burnham's time working for all four of those party leaders and to questions over what he really stands for. His supporters say the 2 decades he spent at the heart of the party prove he's a party-first rather than faction-first person. But to his critics, the history reflects political slipperiness and a lack of a clear political base. Yet Burnham has demonstrated genuine electoral appeal, with landslide mayoral victories, while Manchester itself is booming, growing at twice the national rate. The question now is whether the man dubbed by his supporters as the King of the North can unseat the current wearer of the UK's political crown. In London, Chris Pitt, Bloomberg Radio.
21: Donald Trump has left China aboard Air Force One after a second day of talks with Xi Jinping in Beijing. The two leaders exchanged warm words during the visit, though few concrete agreements were announced. But relations between the world's two largest economies remain strained. Ahead of the second day of talks, China called for the reopening of the Strait of Hormuz, a vital route for much of the country's oil imports. Speaking to Fox News, President Trump said Xi had offered to help on Iran, a claim Beijing has not explicitly confirmed.
1: President Xi would like to see a deal, man. He would like to see a deal, man. And he did offer. He said, if I can be of any help at all, I would like to be of help.
2: Because, he did say that.
1: Yeah, he did say that. And look, anybody that buys that much oil has obviously got some kind of a relationship with him. But he said, I would love to be of help. If I could be of any help whatsoever, he'd like to see the Hormuz Strait open. He said, if I could be of any help whatsoever, I would like to help.
21: Trump also told Fox News that China had agreed to buy 200 Boeing aircraft. That falls short of the 500 planes Chinese airlines had previously been expected to purchase as part of a landmark deal. According to one state news agency, China and the US reached consensus on stabilizing economic and trade relations during their meeting today.
20: The ECB rate setter Ioannis Tournaris has said the central bank could be forced to raise borrowing costs if oil prices remain at current levels. According to the Athens news agency, the Greek central bank chief said that if crude prices stay where they are, the ECB may have no option but to hike rates. Those comments come as data compiled by Bloomberg Intelligence show that record-breaking US corporate profit margins have limited capacity to absorb soaring energy costs. The analysis suggests that bullish projections for future earnings growth could prove overly optimistic if faced with a prolonged energy shock.
21: Global inflationary pressures are ramping up as Jerome Powell's term as chair of the Federal Reserve comes to a close. Powell's time leading the Fed will be remembered for his clash with President Trump over the central bank's independence and the inflationary surge caused by the pandemic. Stephen Miron, a Trump Fed appointee, says the central bank needs to unite behind Powell's replacement, Kevin Warsh.
4: You want to have people's loyalties undivided. You want to have there be very clearly one chairman. You want to have a place where there's no question about who's in charge, and there's no talk of rival factions and things being split. I think you want to have a sense of unanimity and clarity. And so transitions are important, and I think it can be helpful to have help in transition. But I still think it's important that it is a transition.
21: Stephen Miron there, who'll be resigning from his temporary role at the central bank to make way for the new chair. Kevin Warsh will inherit the pressure from the White House to cut interest rates.
20: Nvidia's share price has gained 20% in just 7 days. The jump comes as investors plow into chip makers, profiting from a flood of AI investment. Bloomberg's Tibo Adebayo has more.
6: Jensen Huang began his week by boarding Air Force One, poised to accompany President Donald Trump on a historic trip to China. Just days later, the Nvidia CEO is ending it with a company closing in on a valuation no firm has ever reached before. A recent rally for the semiconductor giant added more than $900 billion to its market capitalization, pushing it towards $6 trillion. The advance is the latest reflection of how intensely investors are gravitating towards perceived AI winners. But the scale of the surge has left some concern that the market is being propped up by a tech bubble with the potential to burst. Nvidia and Micron alone have accounted for more than 30% of the gain in the S&P 500 index this year, according to data compiled by Bloomberg. In London, Tiwa Adebayo, Bloomberg Radio.
20: And those are your top stories. Nvidia shares in pre-market this morning down by 1.8%. But of course, that gain still very impressive over recent days. The broader NASDAQ index futures down 1.2% this morning. S&P E-minis down by 0.9%. And that's mirroring the sell-off we're seeing in equities in Europe. The Stock 600 down by 0.9%. In Asia, the MSCI Asia Pacific index slumped by 2%. And the Kospi in Seoul, a beneficiary of the rally in chip stocks in particular over the past number of days. It's down 6.1% at the close there. Inflation fears back into markets now, with Brent crude up 2.2%, $108 a barrel. WTI is approaching $104 a barrel. And that sell-off in government bonds over inflation fears. The 10-year bund yield in Germany, 5 basis points higher. 10-year treasury yield also 5 basis points higher. And the 10-year gilt yield, added the political turmoil to the inflation worries, it's up 11 basis points on the 10-year to 5.11%. Those are your markets.
21: Now, Donald Trump has just left Beijing after his two-day visit there, which saw leaders discussing trade ties, the Middle East, and of course, Taiwan. Our chief Asia correspondent, Rosalind Matheson, joins us now for more. Ros, it's been a lot of attention being paid on markets today to Trump's comments about not needing to reopen the Strait of Hormuz. But what did the leaders actually discuss when it came to the Middle East?
2: Well, that's actually a little bit unclear. We know they talked about it because both China and the US have said so, but the readouts from either side are a little bit different. Donald Trump much more infusive, saying the US and China have this common goal to end the war, to open the Strait of Hormuz, says that China doesn't really support tolls in the area, and has possibly said they might even agree to help with negotiations. On the China side, you had a lot less detail about what, if anything, China is willing to do, although it has said publicly quite a few times it's quite keen for this war to come to an end, but saying that it should be done, that should be resolved during through dialogue. So it's interesting to see the divergence going on. I mean, China does probably have a vested interest in having this war come to an end, given it buys so much oil from Iran. But even so, it's generally historically been quite reluctant to get involved militarily. You can see that also, for example, in the conflict over Ukraine. History shows us that generally if the US asks for help, China's not particularly keen. So we don't know exactly what China is thinking about this, but certainly we did have probably a much more effusive readout from the US side.
20: When we look at the Chinese statement on other matters, talking about the US and China agreeing to a stabilization of trade ties. Now, read in abstraction, that seems like quite good news. But what did this summit or this visit mean for the broader ties between the US and China?
2: Well, at least it went off, it seems, without actually hurting the relationship. This meeting was probably all about maintaining this sense of a tactical truce, what is a fairly fragile stability, but one they both have an interest in, that they see it's in neither's interest to aggressively decouple at this point, to buy time on that front. Even in longer term, you've got those big questions, because even Xi Jinping made a nod to that, talking about the peril Thucydides' trap, which is a rising power and a declining one.
20: I'm so glad
2: probably
20: you tried, Ros, because
2: some of their goals. I did.
20: I read that earlier and I had no idea how to say it, so you know
2: you
20: more than I do
2: lower,
20: about that. Indeed. I'm sorry, you were saying this is one of the characterizations
2: of this. Yeah, but
20: it probably
2: did achieve some of their goals, yeah, which is simply to have a meeting where nothing went particularly wrong. And Xi got to host Trump on his own soil, which is great for his prestige. But we did see those differing readouts again. And what will be interesting to see now is whether Xi Jinping does follow through and does actually visit the US later this year.
21: Well, speaking of those differing readouts, like the topic of Taiwan seemed to come up yesterday, and we saw some fairly punchy language coming out from the Chinese side, talking about sort of the potential for clashes if there you know, were to kind of infringe on what China perceives to be, you know, their sovereign claim over the island. Like, what did you kind of take away from the two differing stances on Taiwan and whether there was any common ground there?
2: It was very interesting to see again that the Chinese media were picking up on Xi Jinping's comments about Taiwan and reporting them right as Donald Trump and Xi Jinping were still meeting yesterday, and very clearly articulating Xi Jinping's comments out there to the world, his views on Taiwan, and quite a punchy warning from him over Taiwan, which was really the sort of the standout point against what were otherwise very warm comments from both sides about the relationship and about the need for stability. But absolutely, from Xi Jinping, a warning there to the US under Donald Trump, don't change course on Taiwan. Don't shift what they see as existing US policy on Taiwan. Beijing's been irritated by the possibility of further arms sales by the US to Taiwan. And that's very much a red line for Xi Jinping, whose ultimate goal, he says, is to reunify, as he says, with Taiwan, which is, of course, a self-governing island in its own right. But very much saying that's the thing that's going to disrupt the relationship, is if you shift tone or tenor on Taiwan. And again, in otherwise, what was pretty warm words on every other topic.
20: There was this cohort of business leaders that travelled with Donald Trump on this trip to China as well, many of them having key interests in the country too. I've been looking at the pictures on our live blog of Jensen Huang eating noodles in Beijing, surrounded by a crowd, unsurprisingly, who were watching him. What did those business leaders get from this trip?
2: Well, exactly what they've gotten is a bit unclear for now. We're not getting a lot of detail about deals, although some may come from it. A sense, at least, that those who were there, the CEOs and executives who were there, were having, as you say, a good time in finding themselves having fruitful conversations and a bit of face time with Xi Jinping as well. I mean, Donald Trump said that China has agreed to buy 200 Boeing airplanes, which is short of the 500 MAX aircraft that Chinese airlines were expected to buy. That was the upper end of a potential landmark deal. So perhaps not as many as expected. U.S. Trade Representative Jamison Greer saying that he expects China's going to buy a lot more agricultural products, including soybeans. But in terms of very specific deals, not a lot, including on the chip front. So we'll have to wait and see if any of those emerge now that they've all left China and returning to the U.S.
21: I'm just curious, Roz, I mean, we've talked obviously a lot about what our perception of the meeting has been. How has this been kind of received in sort of the local Chinese press? There's a lot of, you know, sort of talk generally about how highly Donald Trump is viewed. You know, he's a guy they can understand. He's someone that they can kind of get behind. I mean, what was sort of the sort of stance of the local Chinese media and how he and his entourage actually came across?
2: Well, certainly there was a lot of positive coverage from the meeting. Again, state media having that interest in showing that this visit was successful and that Xi Jinping, as the ultimate leader, was able to host Donald Trump successfully. And certainly it reflects very well potentially on Xi Jinping's prestige, because Donald Trump is the most important leader, arguably, but he's one of many who've made that trip to China in recent months. You've had leaders who've come from Europe as well. And Xi Jinping's ability to host them on his own soil, on his own terms, having this image that leaders are coming over the water to see him, is very good for his own prestige and this sense that leaders, you know, recognize his importance and want to come and talk to him. And especially that countries are recognizing they need to diversify their trade relationships away from the US, and that means including towards China. So Trump's visit is very much framed within that. Again, the most important relationship of all, but extremely good for Xi Jinping's prestige. And as host, of course, the Chinese were not going to make anything too awkward or difficult for Donald Trump, because as host, it also reflects well. And this is, again, what state media was saying, that they're able to have a fairly smooth visit. So all in all, it seems to have gone down pretty well, at least at home.
21: All right. Thank you so much, Roz. That was Rosalind Matheson, our chief Asia correspondent, talking to us about Donald Trump's trip to Beijing, which he's just been wrapping up.
20: Well, coming up next on Bloomberg Daybreak, Europe will return to the political situation in the UK. Is it a crisis or just muddling through? We'll discuss with the economist Duncan Weldon next.

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9: 9:21 in London, 10:21 here in Brussels. Good morning, I'm Stephen Carroll. So on the markets, we are looking at a sell-off in European government bonds, in fact, global government bonds being affected by this. Fears of inflation returning with oil prices creeping higher. So the 10-year bond yield in Germany is up by 6 basis points. 10-year Italian yields, 9 basis points higher now. And in the US, 10-year Treasury yields up by 6 basis points. And we've had a number of records broken on Japanese bond yields in the Asian session as well. Gilt yields are rising even more sharply today. So the 10-year's up by 12 basis points at the moment, 5.12%, and that's a combination of both the inflation fears and the political turmoil being reacted to by markets. The pound is 0.4 weaker against the US dollar, but that is amid dollar strength as well. The Bloomberg Dollar Spot Index is up by 0.3%. Oil prices now almost 3% higher for Brent crude, approaching $109 a barrel. WTI is trading at $104.60 at the moment, and the sell-off in equities that started through the Asian session rippling through the European one as well. Stock 600 down by 1.1%. It's actually basic resources is the worst performing sector, down by 3.9% this morning. Looking towards Wall Street, NASDAQ futures 1.3% lower. S&P E-minis down by 0.9%. We do have Nvidia shares down around 1.8% in pre-markets, so just keeping them shy of being able to reach that $6 trillion valuation that they've been getting close to after the sharp rally of recent days. That is your Bloomberg Radio Business Flash. 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
10: Stephen. Andy Burnham, a popular UK mayor, is entering the race to challenge Keir Starmer as Prime Minister. Burnham says he will run for a parliamentary seat near his home city of Manchester. He's the latest political challenger to emerge from within the Labour Party, but Keir Starmer has vowed to defend his position. Donald Trump has left China after a second day of talks with Xi Jinping in Beijing. The two leaders exchanged warm words during the visit, though few concrete agreements were announced. The head of the CIA has visited Cuba for talks with top leaders. The visit comes after the US has expressed increasing frustration over a lack of progress on getting the island to open its economy and political system. That's as a US blockade has led to Cuba running out of diesel and the fuel it needs to keep its power plants running. Those are some of our global news headlines.
9: Rachel, thank you very much. Well, let's turn back to the situation in the UK. Gilts and Stirling tumbling after Manchester Mayor Andy Burnham secured a pathway to potentially challenge Keir Starmer for the job of Prime Minister in the UK. Joining us now to discuss, Duncan Weldon, economist and author of 200 Years of Muddling Through, the surprising story of Britain's economy from boom to bust and back again. Duncan, good to talk to you. Welcome back to Bloomberg Radio. I wonder if I can start, first of all, by asking what your reading is of where the UK economy is now on that scale of boom to bust.
11: Somewhere in between boom and bust. I think if you'd asked me that in February, I'd have been leaning more towards the boom side. You know, before the war in the Gulf, it looked like inflation was finally going to fall back towards target by the end of the year. We were expecting Bank of England rate cuts. It started to look like consumer confidence, after really being, you know, on the floor for years, was rising. But obviously now we have this war with this war in the Gulf. We've got the Strait closed. We've got this big spike in energy prices. You know, the UK is very vulnerable to that, and things look rather different now.
10: You mentioned kind of the spike in oil prices. That's obviously been having a pass-through effect to bond markets, where we've been seeing yields creeping higher globally. But it does feel like the UK has been particularly vulnerable to those kind of concerns. I mean, what is it about sort of the UK economy that makes it so vulnerable to inflation? Does that seem like it's getting worse?
11: I mean, I think we are very vulnerable to these sort of energy price shocks, and a couple of reasons for that. Firstly is the structure of UK energy markets, and in particular how rises in gas prices feed very, very quickly through into household and firm energy bills. We've got some of the most expensive energy in Europe. You know, you get a much faster feed through into inflation in Britain than you do in some other European countries. So we're exposed on that side. And I think there was also a market positioning story going into this, that, you know, it was a very, very crowded trade to be betting that the Bank of England was going to be cutting interest rates this year. When the inflation outlook changed quickly, you got a very big reversal of that. So sort of a larger spike in yields in the UK compared to some other European countries.
9: And of course, we're adding to this the political uncertainty around what's going to happen with Keir Starmer. Will he try to stay as Prime Minister? Who will challenge him? Will Andy Burnham, as markets seem to react to the announcement of his interest in that by-election in Makerfield yesterday, you know, can Andy Burnham turn around the investor sentiment that seems to be facing him and convince him that he's pro-growth without undermining market confidence?
11: You know, exactly. You know, the political uncertainty is hardly helping here. I don't think it's been the largest driver of, you know, moves in the gilt market over the past two or three months, but it's clearly adding at the margin today. You know, I think at the moment, you know, markets are reacting to, for want of a better phrase, want of a better word, the vibes of Andy Burnham, that he said, you know, we shouldn't be in hock to bond markets last September. I think we are not really seeing a huge amount of considered analysis of what an Andy Burnham government would look like yet. I think, you know, particularly for international investors, there is this memory of the Liz Truss quasi-Kwarteng mini-budget shock in 2022. I think lessons have been learned from that. You know, I think you look at Andy Burnham, I don't think he's going to do a Liz Truss. He's not going to sack the head of the Treasury, the permanent civil servant head of the Treasury. He's not going to do a major budget without the Office of Budget Responsibility forecasts. And he's very, very unlikely to attempt £30 billion of unfunded tax cuts. I think we're in a very different situation. I think an Andy Burnham fiscal policy would probably be a little bit looser than a Keir Starmer fiscal policy. The gilt market might not like that. But on the other hand, he is probably going to be more keen for a closer relationship with the European Union, probably a bit more liberal on immigration, both of which are good things for the British economy.
10: So, I mean, what advice would you give to Burnham about sort of getting out in front of this? Because you mentioned that, you know, markets are sort of trading on vibes here about what an Andy Burnham premiership could really mean, and that there is that sort of echo or spectre of Liz Truss kind of lurking in the background that seems to be sort of worrying bond markets anew. I mean, how can he get out in front of this? You know, if this is something that he wants to pursue, to become, have a shot at Prime Minister, what can he be telling investors that would reassure them, do you think?
11: Well, I think, you know, when you're in a hole, stop digging. And the first thing to do is put down the shovel and stop saying things like we shouldn't be in hoctabon markets or, you know, stop this sort of anti-market language. Now, I think an awful lot depends on how, assuming it's going to be Andy Burnham does become prime minister. If he finds himself in a Labour leadership election, a contested election, then clearly, you know, the language might get a bit looser as he tries to appeal to Labour Party members. If we end up more in a coronation situation, which I think is not impossible, then it's much easier to be firmer and more disciplined on the language to start with. But I think he needs to be clear that he does think there is a role for a bit more public sector investment, but he broadly supports the fiscal rules Rachel Reeves has put in place, that if he wants to increase spending on sort of current government spending rather than investment, that will have to be funded through taxation, and to talk up his views on the European Union, to talk up his views on a more liberal approach to immigration, to say there is a growth agenda there, as well as just perhaps a bit more borrowing for investment.
9: Duncan, we're talking a lot about Andy Burnham today because I suppose he's the latest member to join this potential list of challengers. But I wonder, no matter who becomes the Prime Minister or who stays the Prime Minister as well, of course, because there's no official challenge just yet. I mean, does anyone have much room for manoeuvre given the both fiscal and debt situation that the UK faces?
11: Well, look, I don't think there is a huge amount of room for manoeuvre on the fiscal policy side. You know, we've got, you know, gilt yields above 5% at the 10-year, you know, highest in quite a long time, high since 2008. We've got debt to GDP of around 95-96%. Now, it should be clear, if we look at the IMF's numbers, the International Monetary Fund, you know, they see an awful lot of progress from the UK in terms of closing its deficit over the coming 2 or 3 years. You know, the deficit really is falling much faster than in many other G7 economies. If we hadn't had this war in the Middle East, this energy price shock, I think we'd be in a very, very different situation at the moment. I think in terms of room for manoeuvre, in terms of policy space, an awful lot is going to depend on what's happening with global energy prices over the coming 5-6 months.
10: All right, that's Duncan Weldon, economist and author of 200 Years of Muddling Through, the surprising story of Britain's economy from boom to bust and back again. Thank you, Duncan, for joining us for that very interesting conversation about where we're headed next in this political crisis.
9: Well, at 9:31 in London, 10:31 in Brussels, we're headed next to a check on the markets. Good morning, I'm Stephen Carroll.
10: And I'm Rachel Evans in London. 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
9: So government bond yields rising over renewed inflation fears as oil prices are jumping this morning. So Brent crude up 3.4%, over $109 a barrel now. WTI over $105, and yields up 7 basis points on the 10-year bond yield in Germany, 12 basis points higher on 10-year gilt yields, and 6 basis points higher on the Treasury yields. The Stock 600 is down 1.4%. S&P E-minis on Wall Street are 1.1% lower this morning. Rachel.
10: Now on to our top stories. Benchmark gilt yields are on course for their biggest weekly jump in 2 months after Andy Burnham, the popular mayor of Greater Manchester, entered the race to challenge Keir Starmer for the premiership. 30-year gilts fell sharply at the open, with UK debt underperforming European peers in a volatile morning of trading. Sterling also continued to weaken, putting the pound on track for its worst week since November 2024. Yesterday, Burnham announced he would run for a parliamentary seat near his home city of Manchester. It's the first step towards a formal leadership challenge. Work and Pensions Secretary Pat McFadden says Keir Starmer just wants to get on with the job.
12: Well, the Prime Minister's got a deep sense of duty to the country. I accept it's been a dramatic week, lots of turbulence, resignations, statements, Josh Simon standing down. The Prime Minister didn't create any of this, and he's been determined to stay on, do his duty, do his job.
10: Starmer ally Pat McFadden there. The Prime Minister is deeply unpopular and multiple potential successors have called on the leader to consider his future.
9: Donald Trump has left China after a second day of talks with Xi Jinping in Beijing. The two leaders exchanged warm words during the visit, although few concrete agreements were announced. But relations between the world's two largest economies remain strained. Ahead of the second day of talks, China called for the reopening of the Strait of Hormuz, a vital route for much of the country's oil imports. Speaking to Fox News, President Trump said he and Xi had discussed China's relationship with Iran.
13: We discussed it. I mean, when you say support, they're not fighting a war with us or anything.
14: No.
13: He said he's not going to give military equipment. That's a big statement. He said that today. That's a big statement. He said that strongly. But at the same time, he said, you know, they buy a lot of their oil there, and they'd like to keep doing that. He'd like to see Hormuz Strait opened.
9: Trump also told Fox News that China had agreed to buy 200 Boeing planes. That's short of the 500 aircraft the country's airlines had been expected to buy.
10: Bloomberg understands that the Pentagon has scrapped plans to send about 4,000 troops to Poland as part of a broader review of the US military presence in Europe. The news comes amid a feud between President Donald Trump and other members of NATO, including Germany. But Trump has remained close to Polish leaders. Poland's defense minister said in a post on social media that the issue doesn't concern the country and relates to previously announced changes in the presence of some US forces in Europe.
9: And those are some of our top stories on the programme. Coming up next on Bloomberg Daybreak Europe, we're going to discuss what's moving markets with Shaukat Bungalawala, who's EMEA head of multi-asset solutions at Goldman Sachs Asset Management. Stay with us for that. This is Bloomberg.
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8: 9:40 in London, 10:40 in Brussels. Good morning, I'm Stephen Carroll. So the Stock 600 down by 1.2%. We're looking towards Wall Street, seeing S&P mini futures 1% lower, NASDAQ futures 1.4% lower. Fears about inflation returning to markets with a bang today. Brent crude up by 3.2%. Just over $109 a barrel now, approaching $110. WTI is at $104.90 this morning. We're seeing this reflected too on bond markets. The 10-year bond yield in Germany, 6 basis points higher. The 10-year French yield, 8 basis points higher. The US Treasury yields, 6 basis points higher in the 10-year as well. And in the UK, you have this combination of inflation fears and the political instability. Gilts on the 10-year up by 12 basis points this morning, 5.12%. And currency markets, the Bloomberg Dollar Spot Index, 0.3% stronger. The euro and the pound are weaker. The pound's down by 0.4 at 133.48. The Kiwi dollar also down 1% against the US dollar, and the Aussie dollar suffering as well, down by 0.9.

0: 1%. Just a word too on natural gas prices, which are rising in line with oil prices in Europe. The Dutch ETF benchmark up by 2.4% today. That is your Bloomberg Radio Business Flash. 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
1: Thanks, Stephen. Andy Burnham, a popular UK mayor, is entering the race to challenge Keir Starmer as Prime Minister. Burnham says he will run for a parliamentary seat near his home city of Manchester. He's the latest potential challenger to emerge from within the Labour Party, but Keir Starmer has vowed to defend his position. Donald Trump has left China after a second day of talks with Xi Jinping in Beijing. The two leaders exchanged warm words during the visit, though few concrete agreements were announced. The head of the CIA has visited Cuba for talks with top leaders. The visit comes as the US has expressed increasing frustration over a lack of progress on getting the island to open up its economy and political system. That's as a US blockade has led to Cuba running out of diesel and the fuel it needs to keep its power plants running. Those are some of our global news headlines.
0: Rachel, thank you very much. Well, let's return to what's happening on markets and those inflation fears playing out across asset classes. We've got Shaka Bungluwala with us, who is EMEA Head of Multi-Asset Solutions at Goldman Sachs Asset Management. Shaka, good morning. Great to have you with us on Bloomberg Radio. I want to start with the bond markets and particularly in the movements that we're seeing on gilts this morning and really all of this week. What is your reading of what gilts are pricing at the moment in terms of the division between the politics and the inflation concerns?
2: Sure, Stephen. Thanks for having me. So what we're seeing, I think, clearly is with the energy supply shock, with the Strait of Hormuz having been closed now, or largely closed over the last 10 weeks, is inflation across most regions. Headline inflation in the US has obviously picked up, the latest print at 3.8%. Core inflation, they're now at 2.8%. In Europe, the flash estimates are seeing inflation at around 3%. In the UK, it's likely to move above and around 3.5%, and that's clearly impacting bond yields. So it's not just happening, of course, in the UK. We've seen long-term bond yields increase across most major developed markets. But what you're seeing in the UK is this exacerbation with political instability and the likelihood of a risk premium being built up to essentially acknowledge the potential risk of a challenging fiscal outlook, particularly at a time when you've got limited fiscal headroom. So that instability is clearly just exacerbating the risk premium embedded in gilt yields.
1: Yeah, it seems like it's a fairly toxic brew for the UK market at the moment. I'm curious, though, about to what degree you can see the UK as potentially a kind of canary in the coal mine for inflationary pressures elsewhere. It does feel like the UK, at least in recent years, has been a pretty kind of good barometer for how inflationary pressures might be felt globally, and that seems to be what we're seeing in some of the prices at the moment.
2: I think there are a couple of factors here. One, the shorter term impact of an energy supply shock, clearly we're seeing that in headline inflation. Over the medium term, certainly just focusing on the US in the first instance, you've got the benefit of seeing nominal wage growth slowing. You will expect to see shelter inflation continue to slow. So once tariff effects and higher energy prices fade, and that's obviously assuming that the Strait of Hormuz will reopen sometime soon, and that disinflationary trend should reemerge. The challenge that Europe faces, of course, is it's a net oil importer, an energy importer, and that means the effect of inflation is likely to be that bit more pronounced. With the ECB in Europe, you'd expect them to see them hike rates. That's what the market's already pricing in. We'd expect to see a couple of hikes in the near term this year, but they might subsequently then ease policy next year, recognizing the downside risks to growth. The UK is already starting from a restrictive policy rate, though, at around 3.75%. So the market pricing in of three hikes, we think, is probably a little bit high. We think that the Bank of England's likely to wait to see how what happens with inflation and what happens with respect to energy supply.
0: Okay, so that's on central banks. On the equity story, I mean, it's been an interesting contrast to a lot of the fears that we've had over energy prices as well, because, I mean, benchmark indexes are still dramatically up, even if they're down today. And this is all apparently being driven by the chip sector. I mean, is there a risk in that, that we're going to end up with a concentration problem that, you know, doesn't look as steady as it might seem?
2: Sure, I think there are a number of factors here that are worth noting. Firstly, like, the overall growth outlook has certainly been more positive than what was previously anticipated. US growth in the first quarter was 2%. The prospect of 2% growth for the full year, we think, is reasonably high, and that's a trend-like growth picture. And in some ways, that's been supported by the ongoing fiscal tailwind, the extraordinary amount of AI capex, which is now forecasted to increase to $750 billion this year. That's up 11% from what we previously had seen. There's also the steady labor market. You've got continued job creation. Non-farm payrolls averaging about 50 to 60,000 of new jobs over the last 6 months, and jobless claims are still pretty low. And in addition, the overall effects of higher oil prices has been perhaps less dramatic than it could have been. You've also seen, and that in large part probably to do with the high levels of inventories before this conflict. Some of the physical shortages in jet fuel have been able to be addressed through cancellation of flights. Some of the airlines have obviously done that, and therefore the growth outlook has been positive. Secondly, earnings have been very strong. So off the back end of double-digit growth in the US last year, Q1 earnings came in above 25%. And even if you take out some of the non-operating gains from some of the big tech companies, it was still in the high teens. And it wasn't just tech. If you take out technology and the Mag 7, earnings growth in the first quarter was plus 11%. That's well above trend-like growth. So it's worth bearing in mind that the growth outlook has been just modestly moderating. The earnings picture suggests that corporate fundamentals are still strong, and you've still got this tailwind from AI capex. So whilst the most recent rally has certainly been tech-led, it's worth noting that 9 of the 11 sectors in the overall global equity market are still strongly positive on the year.
1: I mean, just digging into AI, you know, as you mentioned, you know, earnings have been pretty good. You know, we've got these huge figures, though, for CapEx. You know, $750 billion, that is a lot. I mean, there is still this kind of underlying concern in the market that maybe this is all too optimistic and that we are perhaps in a bubble and just don't know it. I mean, what's kind of your sense of the risk of all of this? Because the rewards are very clear at the moment, but the risks, it seems, kind of rear their head from time to time, yet people like to sort of forget about when the going is good.
2: Absolutely, yes. I think there are probably three things here. One, firstly, with the AI capex, it's not obviously just chips. It's this extraordinary industrial rollout. It's this investment in power infrastructure, in cooling, in all of the long-term energy sort of contracts that are required to sustain this large electricity demand from AI data centers. But there is clearly a point around margin pressure versus revenue growth. And with this level of CapEx, you're going to have expensive assets that are depreciating. That's going to have an impact on operating margins. So you need to see revenue growth. And interestingly, you have seen an acceleration of cloud revenue growth in the first quarter. You're going to need to continue to monitor that. And you're going to have to see pretty significant AI adoption continue to expand.
0: Okay, Shaukat, great to have you with us. Thanks so much for your time this morning. 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
0: It is 9:53 in London, 10:53 here in Brussels. Good morning, I'm Stephen Carroll. So inflation fears rippling through markets today. Government bond yields sharply higher across Europe and around the world. The 10-year gilt yield in the UK up 12 basis points this morning. A combination of inflation fears and political uncertainty making the gilts the focal point, really, of the sell-off in Europe. The 10-year bond yield in Germany up 6.5 basis points. Italy's 10-year BTPs up 9 basis points. And US Treasury yields this morning 6 basis points higher currently. A sell-off and equities coming along with that. The Stoxx 600 down by 1.3%. The FTSE 100 is also 1.3% lower. The German market down by 1.6% on the DAX index. Looking towards Wall Street, S&P E-mini futures are down by 1%. NASDAQ futures are 1.4% lower this morning. Link all of this to the higher oil prices. Brent crude's up over 3%, $109.20 a barrel. WTI is just shy of $105 a barrel this morning. And on currency markets, the Bloomberg dollar spot index is 0.3% stronger. The euro is 0.3 weaker. The pound down by 0.4 at 133.46 against the US dollar. That is your Bloomberg Radio Business Flash.
1: Thanks, Stephen. Let's take a look now at some stocks on the move today in Europe. I'm Rachel Evans with Stephen Carroll, and we're joined by Bloomberg's Tiwa Adebayo. Tiwa, let's start with LVMH. They're grappling with some pretty big news this morning. How are investors reacting?
14: Yeah, it's a slight drop for LVMH today, down just under 2% this morning. And that's because they've agreed to sell Marc Jacobs, the fashion label. It's for a venture between WHP Global and G3 Apparel Group. It's a bit of a rare divestment for LVMH as the world's largest luxury group. The firm is adjusting to softer demand, and that's something we've really seen across the board in the luxury sector, even the likes of Burberry and, of course, Hermes, which is often so resilient. So we don't actually have the financial terms of the deal yet, but G3 said in a filing that it plans to invest up to $425 million in this venture. Marc Jacobs is adding to WHP Global's growing roster of businesses. That includes names like Vera Wang, also Rag & Bone. But it's thought, and it says in our reporting as well today, that Marc Jacobs perhaps didn't fit neatly into LVMH's typical brand development formula, which involved pushing labels up market and really expanding them globally. So one to watch there with LVMH and also the luxury stocks in general as they contend with economic headwinds and also supply chain difficulties.
0: Okay, so that's LVMH. Let's turn to Syensqo next in Belgium. What did we learn from them?
14: So we've seen a bit of a rally for Syensqo. It's on the back of their results this morning. They've said underlying EBITDA has beat estimates. So we're seeing a rally for them this morning off the back of that. And they're also seeing sales up as well. So we're continuing to watch this stock as it rises this morning.
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0: Yeah, thanks very much to Tim Adebayo for taking us through some of those stocks to watch this morning on a morning where we are watching a set of course, really markets reacting to this renewed inflationary fears, driven originally by these comments from US President Donald Trump saying the US didn't need the Strait of Hormuz to be reopened. That drove oil prices higher, and it's being reflected in the trades across bond markets this morning. Now, Rachel, in a previous life, you used to run our FX and rates coverage in the US and in Europe as well. And I wonder, when you see moves like this, you know, okay, aside from the UK story, which is something slightly different, I mean, overall, we're seeing a fairly sharp rally across European government bonds today. I mean, what does it tell us about investor sentiment?
1: Yeah, these are the days I used to live for, and to be honest, still do, because it's great fun to be looking at markets on a day like this. I mean, really, this tells you a lot about kind of how bond traders are thinking about the overall macro environment. Inflation is clearly front of mind. What's interesting to me, though, is that we are seeing that today, not yesterday, not, you know, Monday. We're seeing it today. And I think the question at the moment is sort of why those inflationary concerns have sort of come back to the fore. And I would speculate that possibly people were hoping for a little bit more out of the Trump-Xi conversations in Beijing around the Middle East and whether the Strait of Hormuz can be opened, perhaps with Chinese support. The lack of sort of commentary on that, or rather the sort of rather lukewarm commentary on that, suggests that inflation is going to be something that people have to grapple with for a long time. So I would speculate that is perhaps why we're seeing yields really taking another leg up today.
0: Yeah, indeed. And look, that's one of the key stories that markets are watching this morning, and among the most read stories on the terminal this morning, this news that the UAE is going to double its export capacity for crude oil. It's going to bypass the Strait of Hormuz by next year. So this is part of the efforts that we've seen several countries in the region make to try and reduce reliance on the shipping choke point. Abu Dhabi's national oil company accelerating the construction of a pipeline that will run from the port of Fujairah on the Gulf of Oman. That's according to a statement from the Emirates Media Office released this morning. Now, it already operates a 1.5 million barrel a day pipeline from its oil fields to the port on the eastern coast. That has proven to be a lifeline for the country during the conflict. So efforts to try and double that capacity, very much that in focus for markets when we're thinking about a day when oil prices are moving higher and the potential inflationary impacts later as well. Rachel, great to have you with us on radio this hour. Thank you for bringing us your expertise on watching those bond markets as well as we're going into the US session later. For our London audience, it's Bloomberg Brief with Vonnie Quinn up next. And for listeners in the US and elsewhere, Bloomberg Daybreak starts right now.
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17: From the Bloomberg and Director Broker Studios, this is Bloomberg Daybreak for Friday, May 15th. Coming up today,
18: President Trump ends his trip to China with both sides touting a new relationship for their countries.
17: The president says China's offered to help with Iran, but Beijing has not confirmed that.
18: Today is the last day for Jay Powell as Fed chairman.
17: The Long Island Railroad workers are threatening to walk off the job tomorrow.
19: The CDC monitors 41 people exposed to the hantavirus, plus the Supreme Court ruled to preserve access to the abortion drug mifepristone by mail. I'm Michael Barr. More ahead.
20: I'm John Stashower in sports. The Mets won. They'll host the Yankees tonight. There's a 7-way tie for the lead at the PGA Championship.
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21: Good morning, I'm Nathan Hager.
22: And I'm Karen Moscow. In U.S. stock index futures, they are dropping this morning with S&P futures down 1%, down 76 points. Dow futures down 0.6% or 312 points. NASDAQ futures down about 1.5% or 432 points. 10-year Treasury down 14 32nds, yield 4.53%. The yield on the two-year, 4.06%. And NYMEX crude oil up almost 4% at $104.97 a barrel. Brent at $109.08. And this headline with Pershing Square is going to disclose a new position of Microsoft in a 13F that'll be filed later today. Nathan.
21: Karen, the Beijing summit between Presidents Trump and Xi Jinping of China is in the books. The president is on his way back to Washington now after a whirlwind 36 hours that ended with a visit to Zhongnanhai, the secretive headquarters of China's Communist Party. The president is touting his trip as a success.
23: This has been an incredible visit. And I think a lot of good has come of it. We've made some fantastic trade deals, great for both countries.
21: And President Trump spoke alongside President Xi inside the heavily guarded compound. Bloomberg's Min Min Lo reports the details on some of those deals have been wanting.
24: Boeing, a 200-jet deal that was less than expected. Many people were expecting as much as 500 jets, so we saw the stock of Boeing fall on the back of that. But still, quite a significant one, just given that it puts an end to a near-decade-long freeze in orders from China. The last time we saw such a big deal was when President Trump last visited back in 2017.
21: Bloomberg's Min Min Lo reports the U.S. and China are also discussing a mechanism to fast-track some investment deals, as well as reducing tariffs on non-critical goods.
22: Nathan, there is another key pledge coming out of the summit. U.S. Trade Representative Jamison Greer told Bloomberg's Anne-Marie Hordern about a new agricultural pact with China.
25: We expect to also see an agreement for double-digit billion purchases of ags over the next 3 years per year coming out of this visit. And that's more general. That's aggregate. That's not just soybeans. That's everything else.
22: U.S. Trade Rep. Jamison Greer told our Anne-Marie Hordern that China has kept up on existing soybean pledges and expects them to fulfill further pledges. Greer mentioned China re-upped U.S. beef plant export registrations as part of that progress. And soybean futures fell, however, and corn futures paired gains with farmers and traders searching for more concrete details on talks.
21: Well, Karen, President Trump also says he discussed the war in Iran with President Xi, and he says they both have common goals in trying to end it.
23: We don't want them to have a nuclear weapon. We want the straits open. We're closing it now. They closed it, then we closed it on top of them.
21: Well, earlier, the president told Fox News that she offered to help with negotiations, but China has not confirmed that. President Trump also said the U.S. doesn't need the Strait of Hormuz opened as much as China and Gulf allies do before saying he wants the strait reopened. The president also told Fox the goal of recovering Iran's highly enriched uranium is, in his words, more for public relations. He says the U.S. has round-the-clock surveillance on the material, which is thought to be buried in Iran's bombed nuclear sites.
22: Nathan, as President Trump departs China, another world leader is coming. The South China Morning Post is reporting Russian President Vladimir Putin will visit Beijing next Wednesday. This will be Putin's first trip abroad this year, underscoring the close ties between Beijing and Moscow.
21: Back to the Middle East, Karen, the United Arab Emirates says it's building a new pipeline bypassing the Strait of Hormuz and plans to have it in operation by next year. According to a social media post, Abu Dhabi National Oil Company will double its oil export capacity through the port of Fujairah once it completes the project, helping meet global demand.
22: Let's head to the UK now, Nathan, where the future of Prime Minister Keir Starmer remains in question. We go to London, get the very latest with Bloomberg's James Wilcock. James, good morning.
26: Good morning, Karen and Nathan. The starting gun on the race to replace Keir Starmer fired three times yesterday. 6 a.m. London time, bang. Former Deputy Prime Minister Angela Rayner says she is open to standing. 1 p.m., bang. Health Secretary Wes Streeting resigns. And 6 p.m. last night, bang. Greater Manchester Mayor Andy Burnham, the most popular Labour politician in the country, says he wants to take a job in Parliament, the first step to a formal challenge. All that political volatility has gilts set for their biggest weekly increase since March. In London, James Wilcock, Bloomberg Radio.
21: All right, James, thank you. Back here in the U.S., workers at the nation's biggest commuter railroad are threatening to walk off the job tomorrow. For the latest, let's bring in Bloomberg's John Tucker in New York. John.
3: And Nathan, the contract talks between New York City's transit system and the Long Island Railroad workers have hit a snag. The union, free to strike after today when a cooling off period runs out. Rob Free is president of the Long Island Railroad.
4: Let's just say first and foremost, we do not want a strike. That is the last thing we want. We're trying to negotiate in good faith.
3: While both sides agree on a retroactive 9.5% pay increase over 3 years, the impasse is on the wage hikes for this year. Nearly 300,000 weekday riders use the LIRR. A strike would force thousands of commuters onto the island's already congested roadways. By at least one estimate, the economic impact of suspending service would amount to $70 million per day. The agency has a contingency plan for buses that would just make a dent barely. Commuters are being urged to work from home if there is a walkout. In New York, I'm John Tucker, Bloomberg Radio.
22: All right, John, thank you. Well, President Trump's latest financial disclosures show that he made a slew of stock and bond purchases in the first quarter of the year, totaling hundreds of millions of dollars. We want to get the very latest with Bloomberg's Alexis Christophorus. Alexis, good morning.
5: Good morning, Karen. The president bought as much as $5 million each in companies, including NVIDIA, Oracle, Boeing, and Costco. Six of the president's trades involved Intel. His administration hammered out an agreement to take a 10% stake in the chip maker in August. Trump made investments related to companies including Netflix, Paramount, Skydance, and Warner Brothers, and sold holdings in technology firms Microsoft, Meta Platforms, and Amazon. Unlike his predecessors, President Trump didn't divest or move his assets into a blind trust with an independent overseer. His business empire is managed by two of his sons and operates in several areas that intersect with presidential policy. The White House has said on previous occasions that neither Trump nor his family members are making investment decisions for him. Alexis Christophorus, Bloomberg Radio.
21: Alexis, thank you. Jay Powell's term as Federal Reserve Chairman ends today. He's being replaced by Kevin Warsh. Fed Governor Stephen Miron says he'll resign from the central bank once Warsh is sworn in, and he says Powell could help create a smooth transition.
6: Look, transitions are important, and I think that, you know, it is maybe helpful to have someone there to give advice. Here's how to be an effective chairman. Here's how to lead the committee. Here's, you know, here's how the building works. It may be a little bit different than it was 20 years ago, right? I think that can be helpful. But I still think it's important that it be a transition because you want to have people's loyalties undivided. You want to have there be very clearly one chairman. You want to have a place where there's no question about who's in charge.
21: Fed Governor Stephen Miron made those comments on Bloomberg Surveillance. Jay Powell says although his term is ending as Fed chair after 8 years, he is staying on the Fed's board.
22: Well, we turn to the markets now, Nathan, where futures are lower following another tech-led record close on Wall Street. The Dow closed above 50,000, while the S&P 500 closed above the 7,500 level. However, NASDAQ futures are leading the losses this morning. They are currently down 1.5%. The global bond sell-off is intensifying, and the rise in oil prices and signs of rising inflation around the world. The yield on two-year treasuries are trading at a 15-month high. Japan's 30-year yield rose to 4% for the first time since its debut in 1999.
21: Well, Karen, it was quite the Wall Street debut for Cerebra Systems. The AI chipmaker and data center firm soared 68%, giving it a market value of nearly $67 billion. Bailey Lipschultz covers the company for Bloomberg.
7: A lot of froth in the market, a lot of excitement around anything AI. You throw out NVIDIA competitor and people just get jacked up. It'll be interesting to see where the stock is trading 3 days, 5 days after their first earnings, and more importantly, 6 months from now when insiders are unlocked.
21: Bloomberg's Bailey Lipschultz says this was the year's biggest initial public offering. Following yesterday's gain, Cerebra CEO Andrew Feldman's stake is now valued at $3.2 billion.
22: Nathan, Bloomberg News has learned Apple's two-year-old partnership with OpenAI has become strained. Sources say the AI startup is not seeing the expected benefits from the deal and is now preparing possible legal action. And Mark Gurman broke this story for Bloomberg.
10: The reality is that this has been a dud financially. OpenAI believes that the vast majority of people don't want to use the Siri integration with Apple. They rather use the ChatGPT app. And they believe that the poor integration of ChatGPT into iOS has resulted in OpenAI's brand being damaged. So for that reason, they're looking at a slew of different legal options to go after Apple in the near future.
22: And Bloomberg's Mark Gurman says OpenAI still hopes to resolve its issues with Apple outside of court.
21: Of course, Karen, one case that did go to trial involving OpenAI is nearing a conclusion. Lawyers have made final arguments following about 2 weeks of testimony in the high-stakes showdown between Elon Musk and Sam Altman. Musk claims Altman and OpenAI president Greg Brockman, quote, stole a charity by exploiting his early support for an altruistic research project to get rich by turning the company into a profit-driven enterprise. Musk is seeking as much as $134 billion in damages to be awarded to OpenAI's nonprofit arm, as well as an order unwinding OpenAI's conversion to a for-profit entity.
22: It's time now for a look at some of the other stories making news in New York and around the world. And for that, we're joined by Bloomberg's Michael Barr. Michael, good morning.
3: Good morning, Karen. The Centers for Disease Control and Prevention is monitoring 41 people in the U.S. who were exposed to the hantavirus either aboard the ship or from contact with one of the passengers after they disembarked. European health officials said the respiratory virus that killed three Hondius passengers is showing no sign of mutating to become more contagious. CDC spokesperson Dr. David Fitter says that there are 12 states with people under monitoring for potential hantavirus infections, including New Jersey.
1: We're working very closely with all the state and local health departments to monitor everybody, all the contacts that are coming back. Again, we would defer to the jurisdictions or the states about announcements that they would make about their residents, but we are tracking everything very closely.
3: The CDC's Dr. David Fitter says the outbreak has now been linked to 10 cases. The Supreme Court allows abortion pill mifepristone to continue to be available by mail while the lawsuit unfolds. Drug companies asked the justices for an emergency order to put the lower court's ruling on hold. The abortion pill is the most common method of abortion. People are hopeful about an experimental drug that has shown promising results to give some pancreatic cancer patients more time. It's not FDA approved, but more doctors around the country can now use the drug to help eligible patients after the FDA granted it expanded access. Dr. Brandon Huffman, a medical oncologist at Dana-Farber Cancer Institute, helped carry out the clinical trial. He told ABC the drug could replace chemotherapy as a pancreatic cancer treatment.
8: It's a targeted therapy, and the early trial data that were just published in the New England Journal of Medicine showed that it's well tolerated. It's a once-a-day pill, and it really works.
3: Dr. Huffman says the drug helps shrink the cancer, helping the patients live better and longer. Global News, 24 hours a day, and whenever you want it with Bloomberg News Now. I'm Michael Barr, and this is Bloomberg, Karen.
22: All right, Michael Barr, thank you. Time now for the Bloomberg Sports Update. It's brought to you by Flushing Bank, and here's John Stashower. John, good morning.
9: Good morning, Karen. Scottie Scheffler has won four majors, has finished in the top 10 13 other times. It's a shock that he had never before had an opening round lead at a major or a share of one. Now he does at the PGA Championship.
11: I think the emphasis would be share of the lead. So I think there's like six or seven guys up there, and I mean, it's a really tight leaderboard. So at this, I mean, at this moment, it's anybody's tournament. But like you said, you know, it's nice to get off to a good start. And, you know, get some rest tonight and wake up and do more of the same tomorrow.
9: Scheffler part of a seven-way tie at 3-under on a chilly Thursday. Plenty of struggles that are on to make Rory McIlroy shot 4 over par. Bryson DeChambeau plus 5. Second round today. And for our listeners in New York, Boston, and Washington, again, live coverage after the closing bell on Bloomberg Radio. We now know when and where all 272 NFL regular season games will be played. The season begins on a Wednesday, September 9th, a Super Bowl rematch. New England at Seattle. The Jets learned their first two games will be at Tennessee and then home for Green Bay. We already knew about the Giants starting with a home game against Dallas. Week two, they'll visit the LA Rams on a Monday night. Settle in on Christmas Day. Three good matchups. Green Bay at Chicago, Buffalo at Denver, the LA Rams at Seattle. Subway Series begins at Citi Field, and the Mets come in hotter. Hit 5 home runs, finished a sweep of Detroit 9-4. Yankees have lost 5 of the last 6. Good pitching matchup tonight. Cam Schlittler versus the ex-Yank, Clay Holmes. They both have an ERA under 2. Phillies beat the Red Sox 3-1. The Nationals lost 15-1 at Cincinnati. Stanley Cup playoffs. Vegas moves on. 5-1 win at Anaheim and a date now with Colorado in the West Final. Montreal won 6-3 at Buffalo. Goes home with a 3-2 series lead. Edmonton fired coach Chris Knobloch, who had gotten the Oilers to 2 straight finals. Vancouver has hired as co-team presidents Henrik Sedin and his twin brother Daniel, the twins, two greatest players in team history. John Stanshower, Bloomberg Sports. Karen, Nathan.
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21: Good morning. I'm Nathan Hager. President Donald Trump is on his way back from what China is calling a historic and landmark visit to Beijing. President says he made a lot of trade deals during his 2 days visiting Chinese leader Xi Jinping. He says he's looking forward to reciprocating when President Xi comes to Washington in September.
23: I'm very impressed with China, and I just want to end by saying thank you very much. It's been really a great couple of days.
21: And that was the president wrapping up his visit in the rarely visited Zhongnanhai headquarters of the Chinese Communist Party. Joining us from Beijing is Bloomberg chief political correspondent Anne-Marie Horden, who's been leading our team coverage of the president's visit to Beijing. Anne-Marie, amid all the pomp and circumstance, what of substance came out of the president's 2 days from where you stand? Good morning.
12: Good morning. It's a great question because it's been very vague in terms of some of the deliverables that we've received out of this trip between President Trump and Xi Jinping, the bilateral meetings. Clearly, trade has been one of the biggest wins. I spoke to U.S. Trade Representative Jamieson Greer earlier this morning in Beijing. He said they expect double-digit billion purchase of agriculture over the next 3 years. So that's soybeans plus everything else. The president spoke about Boeings to Fox News, but he said that the deal was going to be for 200 Boeings. Leading up to this trip, everyone thought it was going to be 500. So it does feel like potentially that fell short. On top of all of that, we do not have the confirmation on the Chinese side about exactly what was agreed upon in some of these trade deals. So it's very vague. There's going to be need for more details, farm volumes, energy deals, expanded market access, what exactly was agreed upon. And finally, something that really caught my eye and attention was in this conversation with Ambassador Greer. There's been all this speculation about semiconductors, whether or not chips would be back on the table because of the fact that Jensen Huang was a last minute addition as part of the dozens of executives that flanked the president on this trip. And he said that it wasn't a major topic in the bilateral meeting between Xi Jinping and Donald Trump. And he also said that approval of NVIDIA's H200 chip purchases will be determined by China, even though the United States has given that green light.
21: Yeah, it was interesting to see Jensen Huang added as a last-minute addition to this pretty sizable contingent of business leaders that accompanied President Trump on this trip. Given how many American corporate titans came to the Chinese capital, do the deliverables, from what we understand, match the size of the delegation? Can we tell at this point, Emery?
12: Well, no, we don't know that yet. But again, it's still early days. Potentially these executives, which did have time, a number of them with Xi Jinping, as well as the Chinese premier, will see the fruit of this trip later in the year. You know, ones squarely focused on are individuals like Illumina, which is on the entity list. Meta, of course, Dina Powell was here. I think that was fascinating, given the fact that at the very end of them having this acquisition, $2 billion of Manus, the AI company in China, the Chinese government ended up blocking it. This came after Manus employees started actually migrating and moving into the Meta building in Singapore. So potentially these executives were here and able to massage some of the issues they were having in terms of access to China, or individuals like Elon Musk, which later on this year, we know he's going to want to seek Chinese regulatory approval to have autonomous driving when it comes to Tesla cars. So potentially this is an opening for a lot of these executives. But if you're looking for hard and firm deliverables today, as we wrap up this summit, they're not here.
21: We also heard the president tell Fox News that President Xi offered to help with Iran negotiations. How much of a shadow did the Iran war cast over this trip? And do we even have confirmation on the Chinese side that there is going to be that kind of help that the president is suggesting?
12: Well, this is something the White House has really focused on, less so on the Chinese side. Trump, you know, suggesting that they really signaled their willingness to help diplomatically and said that both sides want the Strait of Hormuz to open. China urged for the waterway to open. These are familiar lines, though, we've already heard from Beijing. Really, the White House readout focused a lot on Iran, how China wants to see the waterway open, wants it demilitarized and doesn't want to see the regime be willing to charge a toll. But what China's willing to say publicly on Iran has been what they've been willing to say publicly on Iran for the past weeks as the war has continued. So really, that's been more of an issue that the United States has been willing to highlight and has wanted to highlight and push out, and not something the Chinese Ministry of Foreign Affairs or Xi Jinping's readout, according to state media, has wanted to push forward. For China, the real issue that they've wanted to make a red line during the summit, even though they try to have stability with the United States in terms of trade, they wanted to make it very clear that their red line is and continues to be Taiwan.
21: Absolutely. With a very early warning from the Chinese leader about the potential for clashes if the U.S. doesn't handle the Taiwan situation the way it would like to see. In our last minute or so, Anne-Marie, how contentious is that issue still now between the U.S. and China, given what we've seen from the Chinese readout is praise for this new bilateral relationship that President Xi is talking about?
12: Well, it definitely remains the top risk between this relationship. And what was so interesting is that the readouts are always going to be different between Beijing and Washington. But the Chinese readout came while the two leaders were still speaking. What I found interesting was my conversation with Ambassador Jamison Greer. And remember, he was chief of staff to USTR's Robert Lighthizer in 2017. So he was on that trip and he was in these meetings. And he didn't think that this time around the Chinese delegation, Xi Jinping, was sharper in regards to Taiwan. He says that this was expected. This is always expected when dealing with their Chinese counterparts. And he said that the coverage or the readout of it was sharper than actually what was taken away in the meeting. He said the meeting was very candid. So that's one view of what is going on. But it is telling that the president, who loves to talk to the press, was asked about it and ignored that question. Potentially, you know, on his way back to Washington, he will gaggle with reporters. And I imagine for the press pool, this is going to be the top ask.
21: All right. Well, we'll be watching to see if any of those headlines come across from Air Force One onto our terminals this morning. Thank you for this, Anne-Marie. Great having you on with us from Beijing. That is Bloomberg Chief Political Correspondent Anne-Marie Hordern. Karen.
22: Nathan, let's repeat some of our top stories this morning. Talks between New York City's transit system and Long Island Railroad workers have hit a snag over disagreements on cash payments versus wage increases. The dispute has the nation's biggest commuter rail facing a shutdown as soon as tomorrow. This is Jay Powell's final day as chairman of the Federal Reserve. Fed Governor Stephen Miron said he will step down once the new chair, Kevin Warsh, is sworn in and takes his seat. And a broad sell-off in bond markets dragging stocks lower, bringing a sudden halt to the AI-fueled equity rally that's pushed the S&P 500 from one record high to the next. And we have more on those stories coming up on Bloomberg Daybreak.
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22: It is coming up to 5:24 on Wall Street, and it's time to check the front pages this morning. For that, we're joined live by Bloomberg's Alexis Christophorus. Good morning again, Alexis. And we want to begin with a story from the New York Times. Cuba says it's run out of oil. Tell us more.
15: Yeah, good morning, Karen. So Cuba's long-running energy crisis seems to have reached a breaking point this week. Government officials saying their oil reserves have run dry, electricity blackouts in some instances lasting up to 22 hours. The Trump administration has imposed an effective blockade, barring all foreign oil from reaching Cuba, including from Venezuela, where Cuba got much of its oil. The governments in Havana and Washington have been engaged in secret negotiations for weeks. And just yesterday, CIA Director John Ratcliffe met with government officials on the island. For Cuba, the goal is to end the energy blockade. For the U.S., the talks are focused on ending the government's grip on the economy and its political repression.
21: Oh, well, this one's interesting, Alexis, in the Wall Street Journal. A grades are suddenly everywhere since the arrival of ChatGPT. Do teachers need to work harder now?
15: It's really a challenge for them. So this new study shows that AI is making these A grades easier to come by. And you know what? They're making them less useful to employers who are trying to size up college grads and what is really a tough job market for them. So according to a paper from the University of California, Berkeley, professors teaching AI exposed classes, so mostly writing classes, coding classes, they gave out about 30% more A's and fewer A minuses and B pluses. Experts say the results show students are relying on generative AI to do better in classes, not that they're necessarily learning more, unfortunately. Princeton recently also said that it's no longer just going to have its students go on the honor system when they take their final exams. They're going to have them proctored now. I think it's just a symptom of the age of AI.
22: Well, the LA Times has an opinion piece on why the Disney adult obsession needs to stop. And just as an aside, get stuck on the Frozen ride for 45 minutes and that will help.
21: That'll
22: do it. I speak from experience because I have to go every year for cheer. Anyway, Alexis, you tell us more.
15: But I love a good Disney trip. So this journalist, this is actually a fun read in the LA Times. He's not passing judgment on whether adults should be enjoying Disney sans children. He's taking issue with the social media rants against them that accuse so-called Disney adults of living in an extended state of adolescence. He says, you know what? What's the harm in letting people experience a little bit of joy in what's otherwise a stressful time? He says, instead, people should be seeing Disney adults, as they're called, as lovers of innovative design, storytelling, and art and community. He says, Disney adults, you know what? They're not delusional. They know fairy tale endings rarely exist. And he said, every time he thinks of the anger generated toward Disney adults, he thinks of a lyric in his favorite Bruce Springsteen song. Mm. It ain't no sin to be glad you're alive.
22: Well, we definitely felt like a community in our little boat for that time.
21: You could have been It's a Small World.
22: It could have been. You're right. All right, Alexis, we still had fun. Bloomberg's Alexis Christophorus, thanks for checking the front pages for us this morning. Up next, the latest on President Trump's trip to China, his trade deals and promises about Iran dominate, plus a strike may be on the way at one of the country's biggest commuter railroads. All that coming up at our 5:30 news on a day when futures are falling. First, we have a look at today's Bloomberg weekend forecast.
2: Fog around this morning, otherwise mostly cloudy, breezy, cool today, a shower or two possible, high in the middle 50s. Becoming partly cloudy tonight, low in the middle to upper 40s. Mostly sunny, breezy, warmer Saturday, we'll get up into the 70s. Partly cloudy Saturday night, breezy, low 55 to 60. Mostly sunny Sunday, breezy, high near 80. I'm Scott Kaplan with your three-day forecast on Bloomberg 92.9.
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21: Coming up to 5:30 on Wall Street. Good morning. I'm Nathan Hager.
22: And I'm Karen Moscow. We are just about 4 hours away from the open of U.S. trading. Let's get you up to date on the news you need to know at this hour. President Trump is on his way back to Washington from his high-stakes summit with Chinese President Xi Jinping. The Chinese leader is calling it a historic landmark visit that establishes a new bilateral relationship. President Trump is also heaping praise on his Chinese counterpart.
23: He's a man I respect greatly. Become really a friend. We've known each other now 11 years, almost 12 years. It's a long time. And we've settled a lot of different problems that other people wouldn't have been able to settle.
22: And President Trump spoke alongside Xi at Zhongnanhai, the rarely visited headquarters of the Chinese Communist Party. The Chinese readout of the summit says both countries reached an important consensus on maintaining stable economic and trade relations, but neither side has released details on their commercial deals.
21: Karen, President Trump also says President Xi offered to help in negotiations to end the war with Iran. China has not confirmed that, as we hear from Bloomberg's Min Min Lo in Beijing.
17: Interestingly, if you look at the Chinese readout of what took place between Trump and Xi yesterday at the Great Hall of the People, the Strait of Hormuz and Iran did not appear in the Chinese readout at all. Of course, it got a lot more space in the U.S. version of the readout, with President Trump saying that China has agreed to play a bigger role in trying to bring about those peace negotiations, and that China is against the militarization of the Strait of Hormuz, that it's against the imposition of tolls in the area, and it doesn't agree that Iran should hold any nuclear weapons.
21: Bloomberg's Min Min Lo reporting from Beijing. Now, earlier, President Trump told Fox News the U.S. doesn't need the Strait of Hormuz opened as badly as China and Gulf allies do, before clarifying that he wants to see the Strait reopened.
22: Well, workers at one of the country's biggest commuter railroads may go on strike this weekend. For the latest, we bring in Bloomberg's John Tucker in New York. John, good morning.
3: And good morning, Karen. Contact talks between the Long Island Railroad Workers Union and the MTA, which runs the city's transit network, have hit a snag. The union will be free to strike today after a cooling-off period is slated to run out. Governor Kathy Hochul says there are contingency plans, but they go only so far, considering nearly 300,000 weekday riders use the LIRR.
18: The MTA has put forth a plan for shuttle buses that can be used by essential workers. And I want to be clear that these buses will not be able to replace full Long Island Railroad service.
3: If there is a strike, the governor urges people to work from home. Now, both sides agree on a retroactive 9.5% wage increase over 3 years. The impasse is on the wage hike for this year. In New York, I'm John Tucker, Bloomberg Radio.
21: Okay, John, thanks. On Capitol Hill, senators have unanimously approved a resolution that would withhold their own salaries during government shutdowns. Bloomberg's Amy Morris reports from Washington.
19: The resolution will withhold senators' pay by the Secretary of the Senate whenever a government shutdown impacts one or more agencies, and then it will release their salaries once funding is fully restored. Republican Senator John Kennedy sponsored the resolution.
20: Shutting down government should not be our default solution.
19: The measure is set to take effect the day after the November 3rd general election. It does not apply to the House of Representatives. A senator's salary is about $174,000 a year. In Washington, Amy Morris, Bloomberg Radio.
22: All right, Amy, thank you. Jay Powell's eight-year term as Fed chair ends today. He'll be replaced by Kevin Warsh, and Powell is staying on the Fed's board.
21: Turning to the markets now, Karen, futures are lower following another tech-led record close on Wall Street. The Dow Jones Industrial Average closed above 50,000. While the S&P 500 ended the day above the 7,500 level. But NASDAQ futures are leading the losses this morning right now, down 1.5%.
22: Nathan, one of the big market winners during the recent rally has been NVIDIA. NVIDIA stock has gained 20% in just 7 days, and Bloomberg's Tiwa Adebayo reports.
24: A recent rally for the semiconductor giant added more than $900 billion to its market capitalization, pushing it towards $6 trillion. The advance is the latest reflection of how intensely investors are gravitating towards perceived AI winners. But the scale of the surge has left some concern that the market is being propped up by a tech bubble with the potential to burst. NVIDIA and Micron alone have accounted for more than 30% of the gain in the S&P 500 index this year, according to data compiled by Bloomberg. In London, Tiwa Adebayo, Bloomberg Radio.
21: Tiwa, thanks. And Pershing Square CEO Bill Ackman says he's taken a new stake in Microsoft after its recent decline. Microsoft shares have fallen 15% this year.
22: It is 5:33 on Wall Street. Let's bring in Michael Barr with more on what else is going on in New York and around the world. Michael, good morning.
3: Good morning, Karen. Officials say there are no cases of the hantavirus infection in the U.S. that triggered a deadly outbreak on a cruise ship. An American doctor who was considered at risk has been medically cleared. However, the Centers for Disease Control and Prevention is monitoring 41 people in the U.S. who were exposed to the virus. Dr. David Fitter is the CDC's Director of Global Migration Health.
1: They come from these three main groups. First, passengers who were recently repatriated and are now in Nebraska and Emory. Second, passengers who had already left the ship and had already returned home before the outbreak was identified. And third, people who may have been exposed during travel, specifically on flights where a symptomatic case was present.
3: the CDC's Dr. David Fitter. The Supreme Court has allowed the abortion pill mifepristone to continue to be available by mail while a lawsuit unfolds. Drug companies asked the justices for an emergency order to put the lower court's ruling on hold while the litigation played out. They say the lower court ruling would cause chaos and that the drug is proven to be safe and effective. The abortion pill is the most common method of abortion, and around 25% of prescriptions are by mail. An experimental drug is giving hope to people around the country with pancreatic cancer. It's not FDA approved. However, more doctors around the country can now use the drug to help eligible patients after the FDA granted it expanded access earlier this month. Dr. Brandon Huffman with the Dana-Farber Cancer Institute helped carry out the clinical trial. He explained to ABC how the drug works.
8: The cancer has these little genetic mutations. They're like little light switches. They're turned on, and the cancer is growing. It's spreading. And this drug, it turns off the lights, shrinking the cancer, helping the patients live better and longer.
3: Dr. Huffman says the drug could replace chemotherapy as a pancreatic cancer treatment. Gautam Adani is on the cusp of ending a series of legal threats in the U.S., paving the way for India's richest man to ramp up investment and capital raising after months of battling allegations, including fraud and bribery. Adani has agreed to pay a total of $18 million to settle Securities and Exchange Commission allegations. Global News, 24 hours a day and whenever you want it with Bloomberg News Now. I'm Michael Barr, and this is Bloomberg. Karen.
22: All right, Michael Barr, thank you. S&P futures down 1% this morning. NASDAQ futures down 1.5%. Dow futures down 0.7%. Six on Wall Street. Time now for the Bloomberg Sports Update. It's brought to you by Flushing Bank. And here's John Stashower. John, good morning.
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0: Washington. Live coverage on Bloomberg Radio starting after the closing bell. The Mets hit 5 home runs, including rookie A.J. Ewing in his 6th Major League at-bat. They beat Detroit 9-4, swept the series, and now host the Yankees tonight to begin the Subway Series. Stanley Cup playoffs, Montreal won 6-3 at Buffalo. Vegas won 5-1 at Anaheim. The Canadiens lead 3-2. The Golden Knights won the series 4-2. The NBA was off. 2 game sixes tonight. San Antonio brings a 3-2 lead to Minnesota, and Detroit visits Cleveland. The Knicks will be watching. Knicks have been off since last Sunday. Whoever they play in the East Finals, Knicks will be much more rested. Their coach Mike Brown has experienced both.
1: Part of long layoffs and short turnarounds. So you worry about different stuff at different times. Like the quick turnaround, you're like, oh my God, we can't prepare. Oh my God, our guys are tired. Oh my God, blah, blah. The long layoffs, you're like, oh my gosh, we got too much time, but we're not going to stay sharp. So it's, there's worries both ways.
0: If the Cavs win tonight, the East Finals starts Sunday at the Garden. If the Pistons win, it's Game 7 Sunday in Detroit, and the winner plays the Knicks starting on Tuesday. The NFL season will begin with a Super Bowl rematch, New England at Seattle. John Stashower, Bloomberg Sports. Karen, Nathan.
2: All right, John, thank you. But now we want to take a look at some of the most read stories on the Bloomberg Terminal, which you can find by going to READ Go. And we wanted to get more on this story, Nathan, with President Trump saying he wants Iran's uranium mostly for public relations.
3: Yeah.
2: He said that the U.S. objective of recovering highly enriched uranium from Iran was more for public relations than it is for anything else. And he reiterated his commitment to removing the nuclear material. And again, this was from an interview with Fox News. Trump said, in the U.S., the mission to recover the uranium, which is thought to be buried beneath the rubble of bomb nuclear sites, could be viewed as unnecessary because the U.S. was maintaining round-the-clock surveillance. He said, quote, we have 9 cameras on that site, on those 3 sites, 24 hours a day. We know exactly what's happening. Nobody's even gotten close to it. Still, the president said he ultimately would rather get that material out of the country.
3: Well, Karen, this story crossed as a red headline near the top of the hour, and it's already high on most read. It's on efforts that we've learned about by the United Arab Emirates to coordinate a military response to Iran's strikes with neighbors, including Saudi Arabia and Qatar, only to be left frustrated when they refused. Sources tell Bloomberg News the UAE president, Sheikh Mohammed bin Zayed, held a series of calls with leaders, including Saudi Crown Prince Mohammed bin Salman, shortly after the U.S. and Israel began bombing Iran on February 28th. Our sources say the UAE president, known as MBZ, was convinced that they needed to retaliate as a group to deter Iran. But one source familiar with the UAE's thinking says while MBZ quickly opted to work with the Trump administration and the Israelis, his Gulf Arab counterparts told him this wasn't their war. And an already fractious relationship between the UAE and Saudi Arabia got worse as a result. Read the full story at READ Go.
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2: And I'm Karen Moscow. A broad sell-off in bond markets dragging stocks lower, putting a sudden halt to the artificial intelligence-fueled equity rally that has pushed the S&P 500 from one record high to the next. The rate on the 10-year Treasury is extending its rise above 4.5%. The 10-year yield currently at 4.54%. The yield on the 2-year, 4.06%. Taking a look at futures this morning, NASDAQ futures leading the way lower, down almost 1.6% on 461 points. S&P futures down 1.1% or almost 80 points. And Dow futures, they're down 0.7% or 330 points. And the DAX in Germany, it's down 1.7%. NYMEX crude oil, it's on the rise, up 3.7% or $3.72 at $104.89 a barrel. Brent is up 3.33% at $109.28. COMEX gold down 2.9% on $134 at $4,550 an ounce. The Bloomberg dollar spot index is up 0.4% with the euro 1.1624 against the dollar, British pound 1.3338, the yen 158.52. And looking at Bitcoin, it is down 1.2% at $80,450. That is a Bloomberg Business Flash. Now here's Michael Barr with more on what's going on around the world. Michael.
5: Thank you very much, Karen. Presidents Donald Trump and Xi Jinping have wrapped up their critical talks. They're claiming important progress in stabilizing U.S.-China relations, even as deep differences persist between the world's two biggest powers on Taiwan and more.

0: U.S. House districts in Florida are facing their first test in court. A state judge is set to hear arguments today on the request to block the new districts from being used in the midterm elections. After round one at the PGA Championship, there is a seven-way tie for the lead at Aronimink. One name among the leaders at 3-under, defending champ Scottie Scheffler. Round two live play-by-play coverage begins on Bloomberg in Boston, New York, and Washington after the closing bell.
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2: We have Moscow. Karen said it after one record after another for the S&P 500. Stocks are going in reverse this morning. Let's bring in Amy Wu Silverman, head of derivative strategy at RBC Capital Markets. Great to speak with you, but not so great if you're long equities this morning with NASDAQ futures leading the declines down 1.6% at the moment. Is the momentum trade running out of steam here? What's going on? Good morning, Amy.
3: Good morning. Look, I guess what I'd say is let's wait and see. We have gotten these spooks before, and with NVIDIA reporting next week, that could definitely bring another inflection point in the market. There's been a lot of momentum building towards that print as well. And so I think, you know, we have to wait for that before we kind of call the end of peak froth or not.
2: Okay. Well, it seems as though a lot of the concern in the market, at least for the moment, is around this sell-off in bonds this morning, as well as concern about a strategy perspective.
3: Yeah, it's interesting because to some degree, you could argue that these are not new risks. These are not things the market wasn't worried about prior to this. But one question we have fielded from investors is, when do all these things come to a breaking point? It's interesting because I would say the response to that, Nathan, is more that it'll happen, but it will happen later, that the exuberance, even though we're in the later innings of exuberance, will still continue. Some, maybe two footprints we look at. The one is, we call it skew inversions, but it's essentially this idea of where do you see the demand for call option bids outweighing the demand for puts on a single stock basis. You've seen that triple, if you can believe it. And so that exuberance really still is there. And the second is when you get big prints like NVIDIA, like a Mag 7, because their concentration matters so much, the overall direction of the market, that could still propel things, even with all these worries that you just discussed. You know, how the meat is made, that weighting of the market still matters. And so we still have to kind of get through those details before we have a broader look to the overall market as well.
2: Well, what's underpinning that exuberance for you? Is it about earnings expectations? And can earnings expectations continue to hold up if we do have some of these inflation concerns still hanging over there?
3: Yeah, it's a great point. And I would say so far, when you look at this earnings season, there's been fundamental reasons to cheer. The second, and to me, what explains more of the frothy side is that this has been about positioning in that there just simply weren't enough people who, you know, were long to the degree they had to be. One interesting fact was April 2nd of last year, you really saw the leg of the stool holding up the market being retail. This year, basically prior to tax day, retail wasn't participating. In fact, we actually saw a decent amount of hedges put buying from the retail community. That has certainly flipped. If anything, they are, you know, absolutely happy now to jump in the pool. So you've sort of seen institutional investors, I think, learn their lesson from April 2nd, but you've seen retail as well. And so there's been a heavy positioning aspect to what also has been a more positive fundamental story.
2: You did mention NVIDIA earnings coming up next week. Obviously, a lot of attention is going to be on that. But are NVIDIA's earnings as much of a catalyst as they've been in the past, you know, given so much of the attention has been on the hyperscalers, the massive capex they've been putting out there? Does NVIDIA matter as much?
3: Yeah, you know, a lot of investors have told me no. I guess what I would say is just from a pure concentration of the market, if it does beat expectations, it just matters from a math perspective. The second thing I would say is when we look at that options footprint, how much exuberance is going into NVIDIA, one key aspect is, are we really starting to see call options in the name outweigh puts? I will tell you that we're kind of

0: at this inflection point where that is beginning to be true. And so don't count the name out yet. When you think back to 2023, 2021, this is a name that has definitely moved markets on earnings. I agree. It hasn't been in the last few cycles, but it certainly can return depending on what they say and how it forms relative to consensus.
1: Thanks so much for this, Amy. Again, great having you on with us this morning. That's Amy Wu Silverman, head of derivative strategy at RBC Capital Markets. Karen.
2: Nathan, it's time for the Bloomberg ETF report. And Invesco President and CEO Andrew Schlossberg says converting the famed tech fund QQQ to an open-end structure was a benefit to investors and should help the company grow the product. Schlossberg spoke to Katie Greifeld on Bloomberg Open Interest.
3: It's large and it's very widely held. And we were really pleased to be able to make that conversion happen in December. And it was a lot of work, but the shareholders in that fund, the millions of shareholders, you know, voted to make that conversion. Fees are going to be lower for them. Of course, there is revenue for Invesco, but it's going to really enable that fund to continue to modernize and be the bellwether that it is. And we're really proud of that. And we're really excited to continue to take it to even more individual investors and institutions around the world.
2: Invesco President and CEO Andrew Schlossberg and shareholders of the Invesco QQQ Series Trust voted back in December to change the fund structure from a unit investment trust. It basically allows Invesco to retain more of the fund's fee revenue. The ETF has attracted net inflows of more than $21 billion in the past year. It has total assets of more than $475 billion. And that is a Bloomberg ETF report. Nathan.
1: Karen, repeating some of our top stories, Chinese President Xi Jinping is hailing his two-day summit with President Trump as a historic and landmark visit that established a new bilateral relationship. The president says China offered to help with Iran, but Beijing has not confirmed that.
2: Bond yields in the UK are jumping as one of Prime Minister Keir Starmer's top rivals, Andy Burnham, is preparing to run for Parliament. That could pave the way for a leadership challenge from the current mayor of Manchester.
1: And the Long Island Railroad faces a shutdown as soon as tomorrow. Talks between the workers and New York's Metropolitan Transit Authority have hit a snag over disagreements on cash payments versus wage increases.
2: We have more in those stories coming up on Bloomberg Daybreak on a day when NASDAQ futures are falling down 1.6%. And this.
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4: And I'm Karen Moscow. A broad sell-off in bond markets dragging stocks lower, putting a sudden halt to the artificial intelligence-fueled equity rally that's pushed the S&P 500 from one record high to the next. S&P futures down 1.1% on 86 points. Dow futures down 0.75% or 375 points. And NASDAQ futures down 1.7% or 492 points. 10-year Treasury down 16/32nds, yield 4.54%. The yield on the two-year, 4.06%. And NYMEX crude oil at $105.26 a barrel. That's up 4%. That's a Bloomberg Business Flash. Now here's Michael Barr with more on what's going on around the world. Michael.
5: Karen, President Trump is on his way back to Washington after his trip to Beijing. President Trump said the U.S. and China share common goals for ending the Iran war, including that the Islamic Republic should not possess a nuclear weapon. Talks between New York City's transit system and Long Island Railroad workers resumed today over disagreements on cash payments versus wage increases. A strike could start as soon as tomorrow. After round one at the PGA Championship, there is a seven-way tie for the lead. Among the leaders at 3-under, defending champ Scottie Scheffler. Round two live play-by-play coverage begins on Bloomberg in Boston, New York, and Washington after the closing bell. NHL playoffs. The Sabres lost to the Canadiens. Montreal is now up in the series 3-2. In baseball, the Subway Series starts today as the Mets host the Yankees. Nationals got clobbered by the Reds 15-1. Red Sox lost. Global news, 24-hour hours a day and whenever you want it with Bloomberg News Now. I'm Michael Barr, and this is Bloomberg, Nathan.
6: Michael, thanks. We're coming up to 5:55 on Wall Street, and it's time for our daily Bloomberg Law Brief, exploring legal issues in the news today on arguments before D.C. appeals court judges on President Trump's executive orders targeting four law firms. Four federal judges struck the orders down as unconstitutional, preventing the Trump administration from following through on threats to restrict lawyers' access to government buildings, cancel clients' government contracts, and revoke lawyers' security clearances. If oral arguments are any indication, the government is likely to lose at the D.C. circuit as well. And for more, Bloomberg's June Grosso speaks to former federal prosecutor James Pierce of the Washington Litigation Group.
7: What's at stake in this case before the D.C. circuit court?
8: I mean, I think concisely put, it was whether the current administration could attack law firms, essentially retaliate against law firms based on the president's conclusion that those law firms had sort of almost provided safe harbor to individuals the president considered to be his adversaries. And so beyond that, beyond just the four law firms involved, I think there was a much broader concern about the chilling effect on the legal profession, and then even beyond the idea of the legal profession, as one of the briefs in the case, I think, squarely teed up, the ability of courts to get the best, most zealous advocacy that they could in court cases, which, of course, affects all of us who may at some point in our lives need legal representation.
7: The law firms were represented by Paul Clement, former Solicitor General. I mean, what was his basic argument and how was it received?
8: He began his argument by making what I thought was the rhetorically powerful point that the executive orders violate, quote, the better part of the Bill of Rights, alluding to what I have already mentioned, the First Amendment, the Sixth Amendment right to counsel, separation of powers. And there were a lot of questions until toward the end of his argument, because a lot of the focus was on the operation of security clearances again, which I actually took to be a good sign for Paul Clement and for the law firms that he's representing, because it suggests to me that the appellate judges had many of the same reservations that led the district court judges to rule for the law firms, but we're focusing on a much more narrow question, which is this security clearance question. Doesn't mean for sure that the panel will rule for the law firms, but if I were the law firms and if I were Paul Clement, I would feel pretty good coming out of the argument.
7: What was the government's response? And when it comes to national security, isn't that usually an executive branch function?

0: Yes, so the government had consistently said the determination of whether any individuals, let alone whether they're lawyers at a law firm, of whether that individual can hold a security clearance is a decision that is entrusted entirely to the executive branch, and more specifically to the president. And the president can do that for whatever reason, or frankly, for no reason at all. And there were hypotheticals that the government got that were things like, look, if the president said, I don't trust Chinese Americans, Asian Americans, African Americans, and even though I don't think that these individuals would jeopardize classified information, I just don't like them. And therefore, I determine they cannot have security clearances. Could courts really have no way to get involved? And the government's answer was, yes, courts have nothing to say there because questions of national security are entirely entrusted to the president. Now, that's, I think, a quite troubling answer for a lot of reasons and one that Paul Clement pushed back on. But at the end of the day, the government had very little to say on a lot of the other parts of the executive order, like, again, the restrictions on federal contracting, the restrictions on access to federal buildings. There was a brief argument to say, look, law firms are just involved in business and business type of relationships don't implicate the First Amendment, but that occupied a very small part of the government's argument in its brief. And candidly, I don't think the government quite had its heart in it, and I would not expect it to prevail on those grounds.
1: So you came away with a definite feeling that the government is going to lose again here.
0: I did come out with that feeling. I could see Judge Rao writing separately on some particular points. I actually think that there's a good chance that all three of them end up voting to uphold the district court's rulings for the law firms.
2: 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Up next, we're going to get the latest on President Trump's trip to China as both sides tout a new relationship, plus the UK Prime Minister once again in a fight for his political life. Hour two of Bloomberg Daybreak starts right now.
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4: From the Bloomberg Interactive Brokers Studios, this is Bloomberg Daybreak for Friday, May 15th. Coming up today,
2: President Trump ends his trip to China with both sides touting a new relationship for their countries.
4: The president says China's offered to help with Iran, but Beijing has not confirmed that.
2: Today is the last day for Jay Powell as Fed chairman.
4: And Long Island Railroad workers are threatening to walk off the job tomorrow.
5: The CDC monitors 41 people exposed to the hantavirus. Plus, the Supreme Court ruled to preserve access to the abortion drug mifepristone by mail. I'm Michael Barr. More ahead.
6: I'm John Stashower in sports. The Mets won. They'll host the Yankees tonight. There's a 7-way tie for the lead at the PGA Championship.
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2: Good morning, I'm Nathan Hager.
4: And I'm Karen Moscow, and futures are falling this morning. We check the markets all day long here on Bloomberg, and they're being led by tech stocks, with NASDAQ futures down 1.5% this morning, down 453 points. S&P futures down 1% or about 79 points. And Dow futures down 0.6% or 316 points. 10-year Treasury down 15/32nds. Yield 4.54%. The yield on the 2-year at 4.06%. NYMEX crude oil up almost 4%. It's at $105.16 a barrel. Brent is up 3.33% at $109.28. And COMEX gold down 2.9% at $4,548 an ounce. Nathan.
2: Karen, the Beijing summit between Presidents Trump and Xi Jinping of China is in the books. The president's headed back to Washington after a whirlwind 36 hours that ended with a visit to Zhongnanhai, the secretive headquarters of China's Communist Party. The president is touting his trip as a success.
8: This has been an incredible visit. I think a lot of good has come of it. We've made some fantastic trade deals, great for both countries.
2: President Trump spoke alongside President Xi inside the heavily guarded compound. Bloomberg's Min Min Lo reports details on some of those deals have been wanting.
9: Boeing, a 200 jet deal that was less than expected. Many people were expecting as much as 500 jets. So we saw the stock of Boeing fall on the back of that. But still quite a significant one, just given that it puts an end to a near decade long freeze in orders from China. The last time we saw such a big deal was when President Trump last visited back in 2017.
2: Bloomberg's Min Min Lo reports the U.S. and China are also discussing a mechanism to fast-track some investment deals, as well as reducing tariffs on non-critical goods.
4: Well, Nathan, there's another key pledge coming out of the summit. U.S. Trade Representative Jamison Greer told Bloomberg's Anne-Marie Hordern about a new agricultural pact with China.
10: We expect to also see an agreement for double-digit billion purchases of ags over the next 3 years per year coming out of this visit. And that's more general. That's aggregate. That's not just soybeans. That's everything else.
4: U.S. Trade Representative Jamison Greer told our Anne-Marie Hordern that China has kept up on existing soybean pledges and expects them to fulfill further pledges. Greer mentioned China re-upped U.S. beef plant export registrations as part of that progress. Soybean futures fell, however, and corn futures paired gains, with farmers and traders searching for more concrete details on talks.
2: Well, Karen, President Trump also says he discussed the war in Iran with President Xi. He says they both have common goals in trying to end it.
8: We don't want them to have a nuclear weapon. We want the straits open. We're closing it now. They closed it, then we closed it on top of them.
2: Now, earlier, the president told Fox News that she offered to help with negotiations. China has not confirmed that. President Trump also said the U.S. does not need the Strait of Hormuz open as much as China and Gulf allies do, before saying he does want the strait reopened. President also told Fox the goal of recovering Iran's highly enriched uranium is, in his words, more for public relations. He says the U.S. has round the clock surveillance on the material, which is thought to be buried in Iran's bombed nuclear sites.
4: Nathan, the United Arab Emirates says it's building a new pipeline bypassing the Strait of Hormuz and plans to have it in operation by 2027. According to a social media post, Abu Dhabi National Oil Company will double its oil export capacity through the port of Fujairah once it completes the project, helping meet global demand.
2: And as President Trump departs China, Karen, another world leader is on his way. The South China Morning Post is reporting Russian President Vladimir Putin will visit Beijing next Wednesday. It'll be Putin's first trip abroad this year, underscoring the close ties between Beijing and Moscow.
4: Well, we head to the UK now, Nathan, where the future of Prime Minister Keir Starmer remains in question. Let's go to London, get the very latest at Bloomberg's James Wilcock.
11: The starting gun on the race to replace Keir Starmer fired three times yesterday. 6 a.m. London time, bang, former Deputy Prime Minister Angela Rayner says she is open to standing. 1 p.m., bang, Health Secretary Wes Streeting resigns. And 6 p.m. last night, bang, Greater Manchester Mayor Andy Burnham, the most popular Labour politician in the country, says he wants to take a job in Parliament, the first step to a formal challenge. All that political volatility has gilts set for their biggest weekly increase since March. In London, James Wilcock, Bloomberg Radio.
2: James, thanks. Back here in the U.S., workers at the nation's biggest commuter railroad are threatening to walk off the job tomorrow. For the latest, let's bring in Bloomberg's John Tucker in New York. John.
12: And Nathan, contact talks between the city's transit system and the Long Island Railroad workers have hit a snag. The union is free to strike after today when a cooling off period runs out. Rob Free is president of the LIRR.
13: Let's just say first and foremost, we do not want to strike. That is the last thing we want. We're trying to negotiate in good faith.
12: While both sides agree on a retroactive pay increase over 3 years, the impasse is on the wage hike for this year. Nearly 300,000 weekday riders use the Long Island Railroad. A strike would force thousands of commuters onto the island's already congested roadways. And by at least one estimate, the economic impact of suspending service would amount to $70 million per day. The agency does have a contingency plan for buses, but commuters are being urged to work from home if there is a walkout. In New York, I'm John Tucker, Bloomberg Radio.
4: All right, John, thank you. Well, President Trump's latest financial disclosures show that he made a slew of stock and bond purchases in the first quarter of the year, totaling tens of millions of dollars. And we get the latest at Bloomberg's Alexis Christophorus. Alexis, good morning.
14: Good morning, Karen. Yeah, the president bought as much as $5 million each in companies, including NVIDIA, Oracle, Boeing, and Costco. Six of the president's trades involved Intel. His administration hammered out an agreement to take a 10% stake in the chipmaker back in August. Trump made investments related to companies companies including Netflix, Paramount, Skydance, and Warner Brothers, and sold holdings in technology firms Microsoft, Meta Platforms, and Amazon. Unlike his predecessors, President Trump didn't divest or move his assets into a blind trust with an independent overseer. His business empire is managed by two of his sons and operates in several areas that intersect with presidential policy. The White House has said on previous occasions that neither Trump nor his family members are making investment decisions for him. In New York, Alexis Christophorus, Bloomberg Radio.
2: Thanks, Alexis. Jay Powell's term as chairman of the Federal Reserve ends today. He's being replaced by Kevin Warsh. Fed Governor Stephen Miron says he'll resign from the central bank once Warsh is sworn in and takes his seat. Myron says Powell could help create a smooth transition.
15: Look, transitions are important. And I think that, you know, it is maybe helpful to have someone there to give advice. Here's how to be an effective chairman. Here's how to lead the committee. Here's, you know, here's how the building works. It may be a little bit different than it was 20 years ago, right? I think that can be helpful. But I still think it's important that it be a transition because you want to have people's loyalties undivided. You want to have there be very clearly one chairman. You want to have a place where there's no question about who's in charge.
2: Fed Governor Stephen Miron made those comments on Bloomberg Surveillance. Jay Powell says although his term is ending as Fed chair after 8 years, he is staying on the Fed's board.
4: Let's turn to the markets now, Nathan. Futures, they're lower, following another tech-led record close on Wall Street. The Dow closed above 50,000, while the S&P 500 closed above the 7,500 level. However, NASDAQ futures are leading the losses this morning. They're down almost 1.5%. The global bond sell-off is intensifying, and the rise in oil prices and signs of rising inflation around the world. The yield on two-year treasuries are trading at a 15-month high. Japan's 30-year yield rose to 4% for the first time since its debut in 1999.
2: Well, it was quite the Wall Street debut, Karen, for Cerebras Systems. The AI chipmaker and data center firm soared 68%, giving it a market value of nearly $67 billion. Bailey Lipschultz covers the company for Bloomberg.
16: A lot of froth in the market, a lot of excitement around anything AI. You throw out NVIDIA competitor and people just get jacked up. It'll be interesting to see where the stock is trading 3 days, 5 days after their first earnings, and more importantly, 6 months from now when insiders are unlocked.
2: Bloomberg's Bailey Lipschultz says this was the year's biggest initial public offering. And following yesterday's gains, Cerebra CEO Andrew Feldman's stake is now valued at $3.2 billion.
4: Nathan, Bloomberg News has learned Apple's two-year-old partnership with OpenAI has become strained. Sources say the AI startup is not seeing the expected benefits from the deal and is now preparing possible legal action. Mark Gurman broke the story for Bloomberg.
17: The reality is that this has been a dud financially. Mm. OpenAI believes that the vast majority of people don't want to use the Siri integration with Apple. They rather use the ChatGPT app. And they believe that the poor integration of ChatGPT into iOS has resulted in OpenAI's brand being damaged. So for that reason, they're looking at a slew of different legal options to go after Apple in the near future.
4: And Bloomberg's Mark Gurman says OpenAI still hopes to resolve its issues with Apple outside of court.
2: Well, one high-tech case that did go to court, Karen, involving OpenAI, is near its conclusion. Lawyers did make final arguments following about 2 weeks of testimony in the high-stakes showdown between Elon Musk and OpenAI CEO Sam Altman. Musk claims Altman and OpenAI president Greg Brockman, quote, stole a charity by exploiting his early support for an altruistic research project to get rich by turning the company into a profit-driven enterprise. Musk is seeking as much as $134 billion in damages to be awarded to OpenAI's nonprofit arm, as well as an order unwinding OpenAI's conversion to a for-profit entity.
4: Time now for a look at some of the other stories making news in New York and around the world. And for that, we're joined by Bloomberg's Michael Barr. Michael, good morning.
12: Good morning, Karen. The CDC is monitoring 41 people in the U.S. who were exposed to the hantavirus either aboard the ship or from contact with one of the passengers after they disembarked. European health officials said the respiratory virus that killed three Hondius passengers is showing no sign of mutating to become more contagious. CDC spokesperson Dr. David Fitter says that there are 12 states with people under monitoring for potential hantavirus infections, including New Jersey.
18: We're working very closely with all the state and local health departments to monitor everybody, all the contacts that are coming back. Again, we would defer to the jurisdictions or the states about announcements that they would make about their residents, but we are tracking everything very closely.
19: The CDC's Dr. David Fitter says the outbreak has now been linked to 10 cases. The Supreme Court allows abortion pill mifepristone to continue to be available by mail while a lawsuit unfolds. Drug companies asked the justices for an emergency order

0: to put the lower court's ruling on hold. Mifepristone is the most common method of abortion. A medical transport plane crashed in the mountains of New Mexico, killing all four people on board and igniting a wildfire. Authorities say the small propeller plane took off from Roswell. The FAA and the NTSB are investigating. People are hopeful about an experimental drug that has shown promising results to give some pancreatic cancer patients more time. It's not FDA approved, but more doctors around the country can now use the drug to help eligible patients after the FDA granted it expanded access. Dr. Brandon Huffman with the Dana-Farber Cancer Institute helped carry out the clinical trial. He told ABC the drug could replace chemotherapy as a pancreatic cancer treatment.
1: It's a targeted therapy, and the early trial data that were just published in the New England Journal of Medicine showed that it's well tolerated. It's a once-a-day pill, and it really works.
0: Dr. Huffman says the drug helps shrink the cancer. New York lawmakers are planning a new tax on New York City homes purchased in cash for at least $1 million. According to people familiar with the state budget negotiations, the proposed tax would be levied at 1% of the purchase price and would be paid by the buyer. It is expected to raise $160 million to help fill the city's budget hole. Global news, 24 hours a day and whenever you want it with the Bloomberg News Now. I'm Michael Barr, and this is Bloomberg, Karen.
2: All right, Michael Barr, thank you. 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It's brought to you by Flushing Bank, and here's John Stashower. John, good morning.
3: Good morning, Karen. Scottie Scheffler's won four majors in his career. He's finished in the top 10 13 other times. It's a shock. He had never before had an opening round lead at a major or a share of one, and now he does at the PGA Championship.
4: I think the emphasis would be share of the lead. I think there's like six or seven guys up there, and I mean, it's a really tight leaderboard, so at this moment, it's anybody's tournament, but like you said, you know, it's nice to get off to a good start. And, you know, get some rest tonight and wake up and do more of the same tomorrow.
3: Yeah, Scheffler talked about the crowded leaderboard. He's part of a seven-way tie at 3 under. Seven others shot 2 under, and then 19 golfers shot 1 under par, only 2 shots behind, including that group, Jon Rahm, Jordan Spieth, Justin Thomas. Second round today, and for our listeners in New York, Boston, and Washington, again, live coverage after the closing bell on Bloomberg Radio. We now know when and where all 272 NFL regular season games will be played. The season begins on a Wednesday, September 9th, with a Super Bowl rematch, New England at Seattle. The Jets learned their first two games will be at Tennessee and then home for Green Bay, and we already knew about the Giants starting with a home game against Dallas. Week 2, they'll visit the L.A. Rams on a Monday night. The Commanders will open up in Philadelphia. Settle in on Christmas Day. Three good matchups, Green Bay at Chicago, Buffalo at Denver, and the L.A. Rams at Seattle. The Subway Series begins at Citi Field, and the Mets come in hotter, hit 5 home runs, finished a sweep of Detroit 9-4. Yankees have lost 5 of their last 6. Good pitching matchup tonight. Cam Schlittler versus the ex-Yank, Clay Holmes. They both have an ERA under 2. Red Sox lost to the Phillies 3-1. The Nationals lost 15-1 at Cincinnati. NL division leaders, the Cubs salvaged one in Atlanta, winning 2-0. Stanley Cup playoffs, Vegas moves on. 5-1 win at Anaheim and a date now with Colorado in the West Final. Montreal won 6-3 at Buffalo, goes home with a 3-2 series lead. Edmonton fired coach Chris Knobloch, who had gotten the Oilers to the Cup Finals the last 2 years. Vancouver hired as co-team presidents Henrik Sedin and his twin brother Daniel. The Twins, the two leading scorers in team history. John Stashower, Bloomberg Sports. Karen Nathan.
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6: Good morning. I'm Nathan Hager. President Trump is headed back from what China is calling a historic and landmark visit to Beijing. President says he's made a lot of trade deals during his 2 days with China's Xi Jinping. Says he's looking forward to reciprocating when the Chinese leader comes to Washington in September.
7: I'm very impressed with China, and I just want to end by saying thank you very much. It's been really a great couple of days.
6: And that was the president wrapping up his visit in the rarely visited Zhongnanhai headquarters of the Chinese Communist Party. Joining us from Singapore is Bloomberg News chief Asia correspondent Rosalind Matheson. Roz, over the last 2 days, we've seen a lot of pomp and pageantry of highly choreographed visit between these two leaders. In terms of deliverables, what did we get? Good morning.
8: Good morning. Well, actually, not a lot, it seems, so far on the tangibles. We're still waiting to see if any particular deals come out of it. So far, we've come off pretty lightly on that front. A lot of talk, as you were saying, about trade cooperation, potentially purchases of U.S. agriculture by China. Trump was talking about saying that China's agreed to buy 200 Boeing planes, but that's less that would have been expected previously. And again, most of it really was about the pageantry and the moment. And if anything, just making sure they didn't hurt the relationship. They came away with it about as intact as they went going in, which is really about maintaining that sense of a tactical truce, you know, fairly fragile stability, but one they've both got an interest in, and not making that at least any worse. So in terms of that probably being the number one goal, they would have achieved it. But we're still waiting to see, are there specific business deals, particularly that come out of it, and what's next on the trade front?
6: Yeah, interesting to see the Chinese readout on the visit. The president of China saying that established a new bilateral relationship, a constructive, strategic, stable relationship. Does this imply that the trade truce is more than just a truce at this point? Can we glean that from this, Roz?
8: Yeah, it is interesting language, but it's pretty much in line with what he said previously and what you'd expect him to say. Because at the same time, he made a nod to the idea of, a rising power versus a declining one. And that's something that even Donald Trump clocked while he was there. And the sense that, you know, if they don't, even if they maintain a sense of stability right now, because again, they don't see it's in their interest to aggressively decouple at this point, in the longer term, there are those deep structural tensions and issues and the kind of tensions that you get around an expanding power and what China at least might argue is a declining one. And so it's how to manage all of that. Xi Jinping obviously got what he wanted out of the visit, which was Donald Trump coming to see him on his own soil and him getting to host yet another leader, because he's hosted a couple of other leaders this year. I mean, Donald Trump being the most important, arguably, in that, but it's good for his prestige. And certainly he also did issue Donald Trump a warning at the same time about one issue that is a hot point between the two, and that's Taiwan.
6: I wanted to ask about that. Very interesting to see that at the outset, that warning of potential clashes if the U.S. Doesn't handle the Taiwan situation the way China would like to see. Did we see any concessions from the U.S. side when it comes to the island?
8: You didn't really see much of anything from the U.S. In terms of Taiwan policy while Donald Trump was there. And it obviously came up potentially behind the scenes particularly, but the U.S. didn't make a lot of mention of it. Xi Jinping obviously decided to make a very public mention of it through state media. And that really was a strong warning to the U.S. You know, Donald Trump, don't change course on Taiwan. Don't change policy. We want the status quo at the very least, in terms of U.S. understandings on Taiwan, and perhaps expressing his upset at potential further U.S. arms sales to Taiwan. But it's very clear for Xi Jinping, as he's coming towards, you know, thinking about Is he going to stay on for another term? What is his own future? What is his legacy? Taiwan is front of mind for him. And he was making that extremely clear to Donald Trump. And it looks as if he did that quite directly.
6: Just a minute left. Of course, Iran is top of mind for President Trump. This summit was delayed because of the war. Did the president get what he wanted from China when it comes to assistance on the Iran issue?
8: Well, it's interesting because you had a bit of a difference in the readouts between US and China on this. And obviously, Donald Trump would have liked to have had this war resolved before he went to China. But he did talk up what he said were common goals for ending the war. He said, you know, that they agreed that Iran shouldn't have a nuclear weapon, the Strait of Hormuz should reopen, and that Beijing is willing to support negotiations. China didn't really say a lot. Beyond a very measured, we prefer the war to be over, and are quite cautious about being drawn into that. So it's unclear whether China actually promised anything, at least publicly, to the US on it. They probably prefer largely to stay out of it. They see this as a mess that Donald Trump created and one that he probably needs to fix.
6: Really appreciate this, Roz. Great having you back on with us on Daybreak. That is Rosalind Matheson, Bloomberg Chief Asia Correspondent, with us from Singapore. Karen.
2: Nathan, let's repeat some of our top stories this morning. Talks between New York City's transit system and Long Island Railroad workers have hit a snag over disagreements on cash payments versus wage increases. The dispute has the nation's biggest commuter rail facing a shutdown as soon as tomorrow. This is Jay Powell's final day as chairman of the Federal Reserve. Fed Governor Stephen Miron says he will step down once the new chair, Kevin Warsh, is sworn in and takes his seat. And a broad sell-off in bond markets is dragging stocks lower, bringing a sudden halt to the AI-fueled equity rally that's pushed the S&P 500 from one record high to the next. And we have more on those stories coming up on Bloomberg Daybreak.
9: Now a look at the front pages. 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
2: We are coming up to 6:24 on Wall Street. I'm Karen Moscow alongside Nathan Hager, and it's time to check the front pages this morning. We're joined live by Bloomberg's Alexis Christophorus. Alexis, we're looking at this story in the Wall Street Journal. As my son goes to college, no one cares about your GPA. Shh, don't say that too loud.
10: Seriously.
2: And more career advice for new grads.
10: Yeah, hide this article from him. So apparently good grades, they don't carry the same weight they once did when it comes to landing a job out of school. I guess it depends on the field you're going into, but generally hiring managers, they don't know how to judge the significance of a 4.0 when there has been so much grade inflation. There has been for years, but more so lately in large part to AI enhancing student performances. A lot of employers, they don't bother to ask about their grades. So at companies that do, the author of this article says it's safe to assume your new coworkers' GPAs were just as good as yours, so all the more reason not to bring it up. The author does offer some advice, though. She says you need sponsors in the workplace more than you need mentors. The distinction comes down to advocacy. Mentors dispense good advice. Sponsors lobby for you to get that stretch assignment or a promotion.
6: I used to get my kids free milkshakes if they'd bring home straight A's because I am way too cheap for this. Next story out of Business Insider, a new pocket watch collaboration that's got fans camping outside the stores. Pocket watches are still a thing. That's
10: apparently
6: nice to know.
10: At least when these two brands get together, they're at opposite ends of the price spectrum. Swatch and the luxury brand Audemars Piguet. It's called the Royal Pop Pocket Watch, and collectors and resellers are wasting no time lining up outside their local Swatch store ahead of the release, which is happening tomorrow. And it's really divided the watch world. Some people are excited about this launch. Others are worried that an affordable watch could hurt the value of their ultra expensive Audemars Piguet collection. So we'll see how the drop goes tomorrow.
2: Well, guys, it might be time for a beach weekend because it looks like we might be able to get a deal in the Hamptons.
6: Oh.
2: Tell us about this story.
10: Well, a deal is relative. Relatively okay. Speaking, so the average nightly rate in the Hamptons is about $1,100 during the championship, U.S. Open Golf Championship at the Shinnecock Hills Golf Club in Southampton. That's happening in June. But that price is down 2.5% from the same period last year. Hamptons Bays is seeing the biggest annual decline. So these Hampton rentals are a little easier to find right now, a little bit easier on the wallet, depending on your budget. Some homeowners out in the Hamptons who thought they could get $100,000 for the week have yet to attract takers at that price. And some last-minute bookers can get house rentals at a relative bargain. Operative word there, relative.
6: Yeah.
2: 100,000 per week. Wow. Anyway, that's what they were getting, right? Bloomberg's Alexis Christophorus, thanks for checking the front pages for us this morning. Up next, the latest on President Trump's trip to China's trade deals and promises about Iran dominate, plus a strike may be on the way at the country's biggest commuter railroad. That's all coming up in our 6:30 news. It's on a day when we are watching futures fall, led by NASDAQ futures down 1.3%. Down almost 400 points this morning. S&P futures down 0.9% or 69 points. And Dow futures, they're down 0.6% or 283 points. And NYMEX crude oil, it's jumping. It's up 3.3% at $104.59 a barrel. Now we have a look at today's Bloomberg weekend forecast.
11: Morning fog, plenty of clouds for the afternoon, maybe a shower, breezy, high only in the middle 50s. Partial clearing tonight, low in the middle to upper 40s. Mostly sunny, breezy, warmer Saturday, high 75 to 80, little cooler along the coastline. Mostly sunny, breezy, even warmer Sunday, high in the upper 70s at the coast, 80s inland. I'm Scott Kaplan with your three-day forecast on Bloomberg 92.9.
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2: We're coming up to 6:30 on Wall Street. Good morning. I'm Karen Moscow.
6: I'm Nathan Hager, and we're nearly 3 hours away from the open of U.S. trading. 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
2: Nathan, President Trump is on his way back to Washington from his high-stakes summit with Chinese President Xi Jinping. The Chinese leader is calling it a historic landmark visit that establishes a new bilateral relationship. President Trump is also heaping praise on his Chinese counterpart.
7: He's a man I respect greatly, become really a friend. We've known each other now 11 years, almost 12 years. It's a long time. And we've settled a lot of different problems that other people wouldn't have been able to settle.
2: And President Trump spoke alongside Xi at Zhongnanhai, the rarely visited headquarters of the Chinese Communist Party. The Chinese readout of the summit says both countries reached an important consensus on maintaining stable economic and trade relations, but neither side has released details on their commercial deals.
6: Well, Karen, President Trump also says President Xi offered to help in negotiations to end the war with Iran. China has not confirmed that, as we hear from Bloomberg's Min Min Lo in Beijing.
12: Interestingly, if you look at the Chinese readout of what took place between Trump and Xi yesterday at the Great Hall of the People, the Strait of Hormuz and Iran did not appear in the Chinese readout at all. Of course, it got a lot more space in the U.S. version of the readout, with President Trump saying that China has agreed to play a bigger role in trying to bring about those peace negotiations, and that China is against the militarization of the Strait of Hormuz, that it's against the imposition of tolls in the area, and it doesn't agree that Iran should hold any nuclear weapons.
6: Bloomberg's Min Min Lo reporting from Beijing. Earlier, President Trump told Fox News the U.S. doesn't need the Strait of Hormuz open as badly as China and Gulf allies do, before clarifying that he wants to see the Strait reopened.
2: Well, Nathan, workers at the country's biggest commuter railroad may go on strike this weekend. For the latest, we bring in Bloomberg's John Tucker in New York. John, good morning.
13: And good morning, Karen. Contract talks between the Long Island Railroad Workers Unions and the Metropolitan Transportation Authority, which runs the city's transit network, have hit a snag. The union will be free to strike after today. This is when a cooling off period is slated to run out. Governor Kathy Hochul says there are contingency plans, but they go only so far, considering nearly 300,000 weekday riders use the LIRR.
14: The MTA has put forth a plan for shuttle buses that can be used by essential workers. And I want to be clear that these buses will not be able to replace full Long Island Railroad service.
13: Well, if there is a strike, the governor urges people to work from home. Both sides agree on a retroactive wage increase over 3 years. The impasse is on the wage hike for this year. In New York, I'm John Tucker, Bloomberg Radio.
6: All right, John, thanks. Jay Powell's 8-year term as Fed chair ends today. He will be replaced by Kevin Warsh. Powell is staying on the Fed's board.
2: We turn to the markets now, where futures are lower following another tech-led record close on Wall Street. The Dow closed above 50,000, while the S&P 500 closed above the 7,500 level. However, NASDAQ futures are leading losses this morning. They are down 1.33%.
6: Well, one of the big market winners during the recent rally, Karen, has been NVIDIA. That stock's gained 20% in just 7 days. Bloomberg's Tiwa Adebayo reports.
15: A recent rally for the semiconductor giant added more than $900 billion to its market capitalization, pushing it towards $6 trillion. The advance is the latest reflection of how intensely investors are gravitating towards perceived AI winners. But the scale of the surge has left some concern that the market is being propped up by a tech bubble with the potential to burst. Nvidia and Micron alone have accounted for more than 30% of the gain in the S&P 500 index this year, according to data compiled by Bloomberg. In London, Tiwa Adebayo, Bloomberg Radio.
2: All right, Tiwa, thank you. Pershing Square Chief Executive Bill Ackman is saying he's taken a new stake in Microsoft after a recent decline in the share price. Microsoft shares, they've declined 15% this year.
6: That's some of the things you need to know to start your day, brought to you by Interactive Brokers.
2: 6:32 on Wall Street. We bring in Michael Barr with more on what else is going on in New York and around the world. Michael, good morning.
0: Good morning, Karen. Officials say there are no cases of the hantavirus infection in the U.S. that triggered a deadly outbreak on a cruise ship. However, the Centers for Disease Control and Prevention is monitoring 41 people in the U.S. who were exposed to the virus. Dr. David Fitter is the CDC's Director of Global Migration Health.
16: They come from these three main groups. First, passengers who were recently repatriated and are now in Nebraska and Emory. Second, passengers who had already left the ship and had already returned home before the outbreak was identified. And third, people who have may have been exposed during travel, specifically on flights where a symptomatic case was present.
0: The CDC's Dr. David Fitter. The Supreme Court has allowed the abortion pill mifepristone to continue to be available by mail while a lawsuit unfolds. Drug companies asked the justices for an emergency order to put the lower court's ruling on hold while the litigation played out. They say the lower court ruling would cause chaos and that the drug has proven to be safe and effective. The abortion pill is the most common method of abortion, and around 25% of prescriptions are by mail. An experimental drug is giving hope to people around the country with pancreatic cancer. It's not FDA approved. However, doctors around the country can now use the drug to help eligible patients after the FDA granted it expanded access earlier this month. Dr. Brandon Huffman with the Dana-Farber Cancer Institute helped carry out the clinical trial. He explained to ABC how the drug works.
1: The cancer has these little genetic mutations. They're like little light switches. They're turned on, and the cancer is growing. It's spreading. And this drug, it turns off the lights, shrinking the cancer, helping the patients live better and longer.
0: Dr. Huffman says the drug could replace chemotherapy as a pancreatic cancer treatment. Gautam Adani is on the cusp of ending a series of legal threats in the U.S., paving the way for India's richest man to ramp up investment and capital raising after months of battling allegations, including fraud and bribery. Adani and his nephew agreed to pay a total of $18 million to settle Securities and Exchange Commission allegations they made false and misleading representations about Adani Green Energy. Global news 24 hours a day and whenever you want it with Bloomberg News Now. I'm Michael Barr, and this is Bloomberg. Karen.
2: All right, Michael Barr, thank you. And futures this morning are falling, led by NASDAQ futures, which are down 1.3%, down 386 points. They are off their lows of the session, though. S&P futures down 0.9% or 68 points, and Dow futures down 0.5% or 270 points. 10-year Treasury yield at 4.53%. The yield on the two-year, 4.05%. And NYMEX crude oil is at $104.41 a barrel, up 3.2%. Six 6:36 on Wall Street. 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And here's John Stashower. John, good morning.
3: Good morning, Karen. For the first time since 1969, a seven-way tie for the lead after the opening round of the PGA Championship. And in what has to be a first for any tournament, the seven come from five different continents. Scotty Scheffler, fellow American Alex Smalley from Germany, 36-year-old Steven Yeager, and 41-year-old Martin Keimer, who won the PGA 16 years ago. Ryo Hisatsani from Japan. Minwoo Lee, whose parents are from Korea. He grew up in Australia. And Aldridge Bottgeiter, a 21-year-old from South Africa. Another South African, Garrett Higo, would have joined them at 3-under, but got a two-stroke penalty for being 30 seconds late to the first tee. Second round today in live coverage on Bloomberg Radio, starting after the closing bell. Mets at five home runs, including a rookie A.J. Ewing in his sixth major league at-bat. They beat Detroit 9-4, swept the series. Now host the Yankees tonight to begin the Subway Series. Stanley Cup playoffs, Montreal won 6-3 at Buffalo, and Vegas won 5-1 at Anaheim. The Canadiens lead 3-2, and the Golden Knights won the series 4-2. The NBA was off two game sixes tonight. San Antonio brings a 3-2 lead to Minnesota, and Detroit visits Cleveland. The Knicks will be watching. The Knicks have been off since last Sunday. Whoever they play in the East Finals, Knicks will be much more rested. Their coach, Mike Brown, has experienced both.

part of long layoffs and short turnarounds. So you worry about different stuff at different times. Like the quick turnaround, you're like, oh my God, we can't prepare. Oh my God, our guys are tired. Oh my God, blah, blah. The long layoffs, you're like, oh my gosh, we got too much time. We're not going to stay sharp. So it's, you know.

0: you know, we got too much time. We're not going to stay sharp. So it's, you know, there's worries both ways.
1: If the Cavs win tonight, the East Finals starts Sunday at the Garden. If the Pistons win, it's Game 7 Sunday in Detroit, and the winner of that will start with the Knicks on Tuesday. In the regular season, the Knicks went 2-1 with Cleveland, 0-3 against Detroit, and they lost those three by an average of 28 points. The NFL season will begin with a Super Bowl rematch, New England at Seattle. John Stashower, Bloomberg Sports. Karen, Nathan.
2: All right, thanks, John. Well, now we want to take a look at some of the most read stories on the Bloomberg Terminal, which you can find by going to READ Go. And we're hearing from Bank of America strategists this morning, Nathan. They're saying the stock market is ripe for profit-taking in early June. That's due to investors crowding into equities and rising inflation risks. The team led by Michael Hartnett write, growing price pressures are having a broad impact in the U.S. from energy and transportation costs to rents, and that's coming at a time the market is soaring to fresh record highs. Added to that, a series of key dates next month have the potential to spur caution in equity markets, and they cited the next OPEC gathering, the start of the World Cup, the G7 summit, and the first Federal Reserve FOMC meeting under Kevin Warsh as catalysts. So we'll be watching the markets as always when all that
3: absolutely.
2: Happens.
3: And a lot of our terminal customers are watching this wrap-up, Karen, on President Trump's trip to China, getting a lot of clicks on the winners and losers from the two-day summit. While we wait for some of those details on the trade deals that President Trump says he made, this piece lists some of the initial winners and losers. And the winners include Chinese President Xi Jinping for getting the calm summit he wanted without fireworks or controversy. Jensen Huang, the NVIDIA CEO, for getting to go to Beijing at the last minute after being left off the guest list. And Visa for getting a push from President Trump to be added to mainland China's massive payment system. Among early losers, according to this piece, Taiwan. Of course, President Xi gave that early warning to President Trump about potential conflict if the U.S. Handles the island wrong. As well as Boeing for not getting as many plane orders as expected. You can read the full piece. We'll talk more about it with Bloomberg DC Breaking News team leader Kasia Klimashinska next. The piece is at RE80 Go.
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2: And I'm Karen Moscow. Let's get to the first word, breaking news desk. For today's morning call, here's Bill Maloney. Bill, good morning.
5: And good morning, Karen. U.S. futures are under pressure right now amid the spike in yields and oil. Dow futures currently down 305 points. S&Ps are down 1%. The Nasdaq futures down 1.5%. And the Russell futures are off by 1.1%. The U.S. 10-year yield is now at 4.54%. Gold is sinking. Oil is surging. And Bitcoin is trading lower by 1%. On the U.S. economic front at 8:30, look for Empire Manufacturing. And after the bell last night, Applied Materials beat estimates. In other news, Bill Ackman says he has taken a new stake in Microsoft. And wrapping things up, Arista Networks was raised to outperform at Raymond James. Cisco raised to buy HSBC. And Viking Holdings was cut to equal weight over at Morgan Stanley. Live from the First of Breaking News Desk, I'm Bill Maloney. Karen?
2: All right, Bill, thank you. And Bloomberg customers can get the latest breaking news by typing Squawk on their terminal, S-Q-U-A-W-K. That's a Bloomberg Business Flash. Now here's Michael Barr with more on what's going on around the world. Michael.
6: Karen, thank you very much. Presidents Donald Trump and Xi Jinping have wrapped up their critical talks, and Mr. Trump is now on his way back to Washington. They're claiming important progress in stabilizing U.S.-China relations, even as deep differences persist between the world's two biggest powers on Iran, Taiwan, and more. New U.S. House districts in Florida are facing their first test in court. A state judge is set to hear arguments today on a request to block the new districts from being used in the midterm elections. After round one at the PGA Championship, there is a seven-way tie for the lead. One name among the leaders at 3-under, defending champ Scottie Scheffler. Round two, live play-by-play coverage begins on Bloomberg in Boston, New York, and Washington after the closing bell. In the NHL playoffs, the Sabres lost to the Canadiens 6-3. Montreal is now up in the series 3-2. Meanwhile, the Golden Knights advanced. In baseball, the Subway Series starts today as the Mets host the Yankees. Yesterday, the Mets swept their three-game series against the Tigers with a 9-4 win. Speaking of stompings, the Nationals lost, and how, to the Reds, 15-1. The Red Sox lost. Global news, 24 hours a day, and whenever you want it, with the Bloomberg News Now. I'm Michael Barr. And

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1: All right, Michael Barr, thank you. It is 6:42 on Wall Street. We turn to news and science and technology now with the Bloomberg STEM Report. And here's what's making news in science, technology, engineering, and math. A NASA spacecraft chasing a rare metal asteroid swings past Mars today for a gravity boost, snapping thousands of pictures as practice for the main encounter in 2029. It'll be an especially close flyby, with the spacecraft passing within 2,800 miles of Mars, equivalent to the distance between the U.S. East and West coasts. Then it will barrel toward the asteroid belt between Mars and Jupiter that is home to its target. Power prices on the largest electric grid in the U.S. jumped 76% in the first quarter, and that was due to rampant demand from data centers, adding to pressure on its operator to alleviate the strain on consumers. The total cost of wholesale power on the 13-state grid managed by PJM Interconnection averaged $136.53 per megawatt hour in the first 3 months of the year. That's according to a report from Monitoring Analytics, and that compares to $77.78 per megawatt hour during the same period in 2025. Elon Musk's XAI rolling out its first artificial intelligence coding agent called Grok Build. It's an attempt to catch up to Anthropic's Claude on streamlining software development. The artificial intelligence model, which is in early testing and only available for paying subscribers, is the startup's initial push into professional coding. That's the Bloomberg STEM Report. Nathan.
2: All right, Karen, thanks. 6:44 on Wall Street. Time now to check what's going on in D.C. Some of the top stories in our nation's capital include China's president hailing a landmark summit with President Trump, president projecting confidence on the Iran war while China stays cautious on that issue. U.S. Trade Representative Jamison Greer predicting dramatic agriculture purchases by China, and President Trump trading NVIDIA, Boeing, and Intel in a flurry of stock purchases. Joining us from the nation's capital is Bloomberg's D.C. breaking news team leader Kasia Klimashinska. Watching the headlines cross as President Trump, as we speak, is briefing reporters aboard Air Force One on his two-day summit with China's leader. Kasia, what stands out from what the president's saying? Good morning.
3: Good morning. So, yes, this is the first time, really, that the president is talking to reporters after after this two-day visit. And so far, you know, he has the same tone that he had before. So he's kind of optimistic about the entire trip. He says, for example, Taiwan is not an issue. The U.S. stance is that it is just one of many issues that have been discussed. He also reiterates that China will do a lot of business, that it will do a lot of purchases from the U.S. He mentioned Boeing, which he has also, which he also mentioned before. He mentioned GE, which is kind of natural because GE is supplying engines to Boeing. He also mentioned agriculture, and previously the U.S. also said that China will buy a lot of oil. But those commitments are so far very general. We haven't seen any specific numbers. And definitely, you know, no paper that has been signed earlier. As you know, this entire visit was very elaborate, very choreographed. We had those children waving flags in a coordinated, synchronized way as Trump was arriving in Beijing. But President Xi also issued a very stern warning, saying that Taiwan might become a major issue, leading into even what he said could be clashes between the two nations.
2: So from what we're hearing from the president so far, Kasia, does it sound like the trade dispute, the trade war that's been on hold between the U.S. and China, is it in a better place now than it was before this summit? Can we say that at this point?
3: So I think no, but that's kind of it's like no news that is good news. So for some time now, there has been this fall between the U.S. and China when it comes to trade, right? So the tariffs have been lowered after the Supreme Court decision here in the U.S., and neither side really expressed interest in dialing it up. But we also didn't get so far an official commitment to lowering those tariffs far. As Treasury Secretary Scott Bessent mentioned, that perhaps there will be some agreement about cutting those tariffs even far on some like non-critical trade, but hasn't been officially announced yet.
2: What about the Iran issue? Of course, that was what postponed this summit in the first place. President Trump had talked about China potentially helping with negotiations. Is there anything firmer on that?
3: Okay, so actually on Iran, we might have some news coming now from Iran saying that there have been some sort of progress made. But when it comes to the U.S.-China talks, we know that President Trump wanted to mention Iran, but he also said that he doesn't think that Iran should be a major issue. He said that the U.S. doesn't need China's help with Iran. But then when he was talking to Fox during his trip to China, he said that China offered its help. As we know, China is a major buyer of Iranian oil, is heavily dependent on that. So it is in its interest for this war to end, and that's the stance that China has expressed before.
2: In our last 30 seconds here, Kasia, the president has filed his financial disclosures, and it looks like a lot of the companies that accompanied him on the Beijing trip were involved in a lot of his stock trades.
3: Yeah, that's highly unusual for a U.S. president to kind of take those direct investments and make direct purchases in assets of listed companies. Those are American companies such as NVIDIA, for example, where president made some large purchases in the first quarter of this year. And then he also sold good amounts of stocks. Of course, he didn't provide an explanation for those moves, and we don't know the exact amount. But as I mentioned, it's unusual. Most of the presidents put their investments in some sort of a blind spot as they are running the country.
2: Appreciate this, Kasia. As always, Bloomberg DC breaking news team leader Kasia Klimashinska joining us from the nation's capital. Karen.
1: Nathan, let's repeat some of our top stories. Bond yields in the UK jumping as one of Prime Minister Keir Starmer's top rivals, Andy Burnham, is preparing to run for Parliament, and that could pave the way for a leadership challenge from the current mayor of Manchester. The Long Island Railroad faces a shutdown as soon as tomorrow. Talks between the workers and New York's Metropolitan Transit Authority have hit a snag over disagreements on cash payments versus wage increases. And the Jay Powell era at the Federal Reserve ends today. This is his final day as chair. Fed Governor Stephen Miron says he'll give up his seat as soon as new chair Kevin Warsh is sworn in and fills it. We have more on those stories.
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7: And I'm Karen Moscow. A broad sell-off in bond markets dragging stocks lower, putting a sudden halt to the artificial intelligence-fueled equity rally that's pushed the S&P 500 from one record to the next. And we check the markets all day long here on Bloomberg, with NASDAQ futures leading the way lower, down 1.2%, down 340 points. S&P futures down 0.8% or 58 points. And Dow futures down 0.4% or 200 points. 10-year Treasury, it's down 12 30 seconds. The 4.53%, the yield on the two-year, 4.03%. NYMEX crude oil, it is currently up 1.9%, up $1.90 at $103.07 a barrel. Brent is up 1.6% at $107.45. COMEX gold down 2.3% at $4,575 an ounce. Bloomberg dollar spot index, it's up about 0.2%. The euro 1.1654 against the dollar. British pound 1.3391. The yen 158.35. And a Bitcoin, it is down 0.8% at $80,750. That's a Bloomberg Business Flash. Now here's Michael Barr with more on what's going on around the world. Michael.
8: Thank you very much, Karen. President Donald Trump is on his way back to Washington after his trip to Beijing. President Trump said the U.S. and China share common goals for ending the Iran war, including that the Islamic Republic should not possess a nuclear weapon and that the Strait of Hormuz should reopen. Talks between New York City's transit system and Long Island Railroad workers resumed today over disagreements on cash payments versus wage increases. A strike could start as soon as tomorrow. Round two of the PGA Championship is underway. It just started. After round one, there's a seven-way tie for the lead. One name among the leaders at 3-under, defending champ Scottie Scheffler. Round two, live play-by-play coverage begins on Bloomberg in Boston, New York, and Washington after the closing bell. In the NHL playoffs, the Sabres lost to the Canadiens 6-3. Montreal is now up in the series 3-2. Meanwhile, the Golden Knights advanced. In baseball, the Subway Series starts today as the Mets host the Yankees. Yesterday, the Mets swept their three-game series against the Tigers with a 9-4 win. The Nationals, please, we're on national TV to the Reds. We got clobbered 15-1. The Red Sox lost. Whew. Global news 24 hours a day and whenever you want it with Bloomberg News. Now, I'm Michael Barr. This is Bloomberg, Nathan.
9: Well, we got a Beltway series starting between the Nationals and Orioles this weekend, too. So whoever wins, we win. Thank you. Michael Barr, coming up on 6:56 on Wall Street. Let's take a look at some stocks on the move today. I'm Nathan Hager, joined by Bloomberg's Dan Curtis, keeping an eye on stocks moving off the back of President Trump's two-day summit in Beijing. Dan, what are you seeing? Good morning.
10: Good morning, Nathan. No rest this Friday. Shares of Boeing are up about 0.5% as the president commented that Boeing got a promise of 750 plane purchases from China. He went on to add some details. That's if they do a good job, that they being Boeing, with the first 200. So we walked in this morning. We knew 200. Markets were a little bit disappointed. We find out there's a potential for 750. Those losses are erased. We're now up 0.5% in the pre-market. On the other side, Trump commented on NVIDIA after Jensen Huang, CEO of that company, came over on the trip with him. He said that the NVIDIA chip sale didn't come up with China. Those shares are down about 2% in the pre-market, and that's on a broader chip sell-off.
9: All right. Well, let's talk a little bit more about that broader chip sell-off. Applied Materials is taking it on the chin this morning.
10: Yeah, so ticker AMAT, those shares are down 2% in the pre-market. It's getting caught up in that sell-off. The largest U.S. supplier of semiconductor equipment forecasting nearly $9 billion sales in the current quarter. That is well above estimates. On the headlines, everything looks strong. That includes, you know, sales to the likes of Samsung and Micron, which are expanding manufacturing to cope with the shortage in memory chips. Even the CEO came off very optimistic, saying AI compute demand is going to be a multi-year driver. But as we said, chips are selling off. Overnight, we saw KOSPI, which is Korean shares, heavily influenced by Samsung. That whole index fell 6%. Other high flyers this morning are down as well. Intel, which is one of the best performing semi names this year, down 4%. Micron down 2%. Even Cerebras, which had its debut yesterday, surged well over 60%. Those shares are pairing some of those gains, down 2% in the pre-market. So semis taking it on the nose this morning.
9: Yeah, quite the change from just the last couple of weeks, isn't it? But let's talk a little bit about some of the gainers this morning. The biggest gainer in the pre-market is Figma.
10: So Figma shares are trading under FIG. Those shares are up 9% in the pre-market. This is the other side of the AI coin. This is a creative software platform, and in general, software has been getting sold off as on AI threats. However, Figma came out with its earnings and said that it is getting a boost from early traction on AI monetization. That comes with fourth quarter revenue topping estimates. That's sending those shares higher. Figma saying overall paid customer base grew 54% from a year earlier, a large portion of that coming from customers spending over 100K annually. The company IPO'd last year after a brief surge. It's been caught up in that software weakness. However, we're seeing some of that turn around this morning.
9: Just quickly, we got some news, not just from the president this morning, but from Pershing Square's Bill Ackman when it comes to Microsoft.
10: It's another positive sign for software. So Bill Ackman posting on X that he's taken a new stake in Microsoft. He says Pershing Square will disclose the stake in a filing later today. That has those shares up about 0.4% in the morning. Ackman says that investors are underestimating the company's software. We are starting to see a resurgence in software this morning. That's something we haven't seen in quite some time.
9: All right. Appreciate this, Dan. As always, Bloomberg's Dan Curtis with Stocks to Watch in the Pre-Market. For more conversations like this, subscribe to Stock Movers, 5-minute audio reports on the biggest winners and losers in the stock market. 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I'm Nathan Hager alongside Karen Moscow, 6:59 on Wall Street. Bloomberg Surveillance with Tom Keene, Paul Sweeney, Alexis Christophorus, and Michael Barr starts now. Happy Friday.
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17: Good morning, everyone. Tom Keene, Paul Sweeney, Michael Barr, Alexis Christopher. It's the most interesting Friday. Paul, you're halfway to the beach. Forget about it.
14: Exactly.
17: Get your head out of the sand, out of the case of Budweiser.
14: Yep.
17: Look at what bonds are doing.
14: Exactly right. We've got yields pushing out there, Tom. I mean, I'm looking at the 10-year Treasury up 5 basis points, 4.3%. And the 10-year, I mean, the 30-year, I'm sorry, Tom, 5.08%.
17: 5.08%.
14: Yep. Yep, things are moving there. And we got the stocks selling off here on this market as well. Crude oil higher again today. So a lot of movement on a Friday. This is not the beginning of summer.
17: I would say, it's just one opinion, we're not near an inflection point of crisis. I don't want to oversell it. But, Paul, we got halfway there fast.
14: Yeah, we did.
17: Just like overnight.
14: We did. So some big movement up there. We got the president coming back on Air Force One, gaggling with reporters. So there's some headlines coming out of there as well. So a lot of movement here.
17: Do you think like Anne-Marie Horton's on Air Force One?
14: Probably.
17: And you get to Anchorage. And what you do, it's like CDG in Paris or Heathrow. She's got to do the gauntlet of luxury shops at Anchorage.
14: Exactly. Goes to the duty-free.
17: Does Anchorage have a big airline terminal?
14: I don't know.
17: Alexis, have you been
14: there? I thought Air Force One did the mid-air refueling, if they needed it at all. So I don't
18: you
14: know
18: would
14: why.
18: Think so.
14: I don't know why they're down. So, but anyway, it's a good, big trip. I'm not sure we got a lot of
17: I thought
14: big news coming out of it.
17: You know, we have a lot of good people to talk to about this, Henrietta Trace as well. The Washington Post had a very nice treatment today. Is it the G2? I was thinking of Ian Bremmer.
14: Yep.
17: Is it the G2 now, and is there a much more equal China to the American, going back to Nixon and Kissinger? We welcome all of you across America, around the world this morning. Markets very active in the news flow. The president in a gaggle, I believe, 20 minutes ago, will bring you those headlines. Bloomberg Surveillance is brought to you always by Cone Resnick. 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It is the Bloomberg Business Flash. Alexis Christophorus.
18: All right. Good morning. Thanks, Tom. The global bond sell-off is intensifying on signs of rising inflation around the world. The yield on the 2-year and 10-year treasuries now climbing to their highest levels in over a year. And Japan's 30-year yield touched 4% for the first time since 1999. All of that putting pressure on equities, as you might imagine. S&P futures down 0.8%. Or 62 points. Dow futures losing about 0.5% or 240 points, while NASDAQ futures plunge more than 1.25%, now down 363 points. We've got a new milestone in sight for NVIDIA. Shares of the chip-making giant are up more than 20% in the past 7 trading days. That is pushing NVIDIA closer to a record $6 trillion valuation. Even so, chip stocks, including NVIDIA, Intel, and AMD, they're in retreat here in the pre-market air. After their spectacular rally, we've got Intel down more than 3%, AMD down about 3%. And shares of Boeing inching down about 0.25% this morning after China ordered fewer jets than expected from the aircraft maker. Still, the multi-billion dollar deal is significant, and it marks China's first purchase of U.S.-made commercial jets in nearly a decade. Want to get you a quick check of the Treasury market, where the 2-year yield is at 4.04%, the 10-year at 4.53%, and the 30-year at 5.08%. Brent crude now at 108 the barrel, WTI crude at 103.48 the barrel. That's your Bloomberg Business Flash. Tom and Paul.
17: Alexis, thank you so much. Paul Sweeney and Tom Key, we start strong. I want to mention Robert Hormats to be with us at the 8 o'clock hour. To have Ambassador Hormats with us on this historic day with his work with Secretary Kissinger is really going to be timely. Right now, Secretary Page joins us. Sebastian Page has had a global multi-asset definitive on diversification here at T. Rowe Price. Sebastian, after this non-breath rally, this lack of dispersion, I think it's 3 stocks is the reason we're going up. How do you re-diversify? How do you rebalance? Or do you just stay with it?
19: You know, Tom, when you're at a cocktail party and someone finds out you're in the investment business, they always want advice, right? And I always feel like you don't have enough time to do this, so I always stay invested, stay diversified. Right now, I would say stay invested, stay diversified, hedge inflation risk. I think it's important for investors to diversify their hedges, not just treasuries, but hold some cash, some hedged equities, some TIPS, some real asset equities.
17: You know, I look, Sebastian, at the cardinal rule here that technology doesn't play like an industrial. If yields go up, what does the technology sector typically do?
19: You know, I think the typical is hard to describe because its duration, its sensitivity to interest rate moves has been highly unstable historically. You know what matters right now, Tom, is the earnings. The earnings growth projected for the next 12 months for U.S. large cap growth stocks are at 28%. That's the highest it's been in my 25-year chart. Now, you could say that's a high bar, but those are companies that tend to meet that high bar. So, Tom, we're still long the broadening trade, but we've taken about half the profits, and we've been moving money from international back to the U.S. The U.S. ultimately is a net exporter of oil. Europe is much more exposed. Those earnings are phenomenal. And the valuations for large cap growth stocks, they're actually lower than their 5-year average. So that's the move we're doing. Now, It doesn't mean, to your introduction, that we're concentrating the portfolio. It just boils down to balancing, taking a little bit active risk off the table. And I go back to stay invested, stay diversified, hedge inflation risk. Tom, we're neutral between stocks and bonds right now.
14: Sebastian, inflation, it's there, and a lot of folks are saying it's going to become even more pronounced in the back half of 2026. How does one hedge that?
19: You can diversify the hedges. One way is to have a short duration position, so hold some cash. You can also hold some short-term tips. Of course, a lot of people like to buy gold or metals. We like to do that through stocks. So metal stocks and energy stocks. I think there's still time to establish those hedges, even though it's already happened, right? The oil shock has already happened. Yep. I think the risk is still there on the table. So that's another way. Another way we like is just to hedge equities. You know, hedged equities give you a little bit of asymmetry. You give up some of the upside, but you hedge your tail risk. And in a portfolio where treasuries might not hedge you really well, if you get an inflation shock, you start building some positions that help you make up for the failure of treasuries in an inflation shock.
14: And Sebastian, you called out earnings, and we're just finishing up what turned out to be a really solid earnings season for corporate America. Are the earnings and earnings forecasts enough to support this market?
19: I think so. And I think this can continue. The earnings momentum is remarkably strong. The last estimate I saw for AI CapEx is $3 trillion by 2028. Of course, it sets a high bar, and chips are more cyclical than other sectors. Of course, there's a lot of this that's priced in. Look, I don't like the bubble comparisons, the tech bubble, the internet. But, you know, if you look at trailing price to cash, trailing price to sales, those metrics are actually higher than during the dot-com. But I will say this, right, Paul, but margins yep, are double.
17: Sebastian Page, thank you so much. Sebastian, you think Montreal can do it? If they get past the Sabres, you think Montreal can take out the Carolinas?
19: I'm all in on Montreal all the time, Tom, given my French-Canadian heritage.
17: It's just
19: completely unbiased.
17: I would tear up. I'd get misty-eyed. Like Taylor Kendall and I would be misty-eyed if Sebastian brought in the torch.
14: Walking the torch
17: to 20,000 people at the Bell Center. Yep. Sebastian, that would be great. Sebastian Page, thank you so much. From Sherbrooke, and always T. Rowe Price as well. Tyler Kendall, she is in Beijing, and we speak to her now as the president heads home. Tyler, just as simple as I can, do you deem this a success for the president? All the management, all the, oh, my God, he turned left, he turned right. Was it a success?
20: That's a pretty good question, Tom, because at this point, this meeting really felt more about stability than making substantial progress, right? We didn't really get that many firm deals or investment commitments that we were expecting from the president when he met with Chinese leader Xi Jinping, as well as some of those more contentious issues did come up. But I think the fact that the meeting did happen as planned is considered to be a success in the administration's view, considering that it had previously been delayed because of the war in Iran. In terms of those deliverables, though, we're still looking for additional details after administration officials had primed us that we could expect purchase commitments related to agricultural goods or energy products. We did get that headline relating to Boeing, of course, as President Trump says that China will commit to purchase at least 200 Boeing jets, potentially more, up to 750, he just told reporters while gaggling on Air Force One. But to your question, there's still a lot more that I think people may have been expecting. But at the same time, both sides did commit to stable relations going forward. It was a very cordial visit by most accounts, and that is keeping at least the economic picture pretty even for now, which is important for President Trump as we head into the midterms.
14: Tyler, I guess if nothing else, this trip afforded President Xi once again a platform to just raise the issue of Taiwan. Was anything, I guess, moving, did the argument get moved forward at all as it relates to the U.S. and China vis-a-vis Taiwan?
20: So we heard the starkest warning, as you're alluding to, Paul, from Chinese President Xi Jinping, saying that Taiwan does risk derailing the U.S.-China relationship. But we really heard U.S. officials downplay how stark that warning was behind closed doors. And we should say that the Chinese leader's remarks do fall broadly in line with what is longstanding Chinese policy. Here on the ground in Beijing, I can say that it seemed like the biggest thing that could risk what had been a very cordial meeting between the two leaders. President Trump made some headlines a few moments ago, speaking to reporters, saying that ultimately only he knows the U.S.'s position when it comes to Taiwan, that will be fine on the Taiwan issue. From the Washington perspective, of course, we're watching to see how this could impact future arms sales after Congress just approved that largest single deal. But at the moment, the U.S. is not changing its policy regarding
17: Tyler, as you know, everybody takes a different tack. I mean, it's very important, folks, to understand, particularly for those of you globally. If there's four, five, six, eight news organizations in America, they're all doing a separate treatment this morning. Tyler, the Washington Post angle is this is G2. And finally, we have a balance of China being more G2-ish than ever before. Did you feel that in Beijing?
20: I guess just to some regard, Tom, I'm going to have to look up the Washington Post article and come back to you next hour when I join. But ultimately, this was a lot of good feeling, if you will, between the two countries in some regard. You had the Chinese president talking about wanting to open up the market more and all these executives coming in.
17: I mean, help me with this headline in the gaggle, because, you know, Paul and I are basically lost in a Friday. President Trump, Iran will never have a nuclear weapon. Does China agree with that?
20: Well, according to the White House, that commitment was made behind closed doors, as President Trump says that China did also commit to perhaps help grease the skids to help negotiations go through. At the same time, of course, we should probably keep in mind that Iran's public stance is that they don't want a nuclear weapon, which, of course, has complicated the ongoing negotiations, despite Western intelligence assessments to the contrary. So perhaps that would throw a wrench in that sort of rhetoric. At the same time, while President Trump says that China has committed to help with Iran, perhaps pressure to get the Strait of Hormuz reopened, we didn't really see that same sort of stance publicly from China. In fact, in the Chinese public readout from that private meeting, Iran wasn't mentioned by name. Instead, it says that they engaged on the situation in the Middle East, but there were really no finer details around what that would entail. Oh,
17: Tyler, thank you for the effort so much. Tyler Kendall in Beijing this morning is a president, heads for Anchorage and back on home. Paul, the backdrop here for the president is really unsettled markets. We haven't made enough about 109 Brent crude, now 108 West Texas, 101 up to a 104 on West Texas Intermediate. But the yield space. First thing I did, Paul, this morning when I got in at 3 a.m., I looked at the Japanese yield, and there's what we call convexity, folks, which is a very curvilinear acceleration to a higher yield. Henry's listening this morning on his way to school. Exactly. Henry's 10 years old, and he knows convexity and duration. I mean, he's got to get a life.
14: The Japan 10-year, Tom, is up 8 basis points, 2.71% here, so moving higher here. But I think, you know, we've got oil moving higher, and I think it's on this Trump headline. He's saying, basically, if we don't get Iran nuclear dust, we'll go in. And there you go.
17: You know,
14: puts that back on the table.
17: We'll have to see, but I really want to emphasize markets unsettled here on a Friday. It seems to be, you know, happy in state dinners and handshakes and all that. But there is a bond route of price lower and yield higher. The 30-year bond, rounded up 5.09%, a jump 6 basis point move. With our news in New York City, here's Michael Barr.
8: Thank you very much, Tom, Paul, Alexis. President Trump is on his way back from China. President Xi Jinping hailed the results of his meetings with President Trump and touted an agreement on a new relationship for their countries.
0: We did discuss Iran. We feel very similar in Iran. We want that to end. And we don't want them to have a nuclear weapon. We want the straits open. We're closing it now. I mean, they closed it, then we closed it on top of them.
8: Meanwhile, Russian President Vladimir Putin will visit Beijing next Wednesday. The CDC says the number of people being monitored for hantavirus in the U.S. is now at 41. CDC's hantavirus response lead doctor, David Fitter, says that there are 12 states with people under monitoring for potential hantavirus infections, including the quarantine facility in Nebraska.
1: These people have already been through a tough time. We at CDC are deeply appreciative of their cooperation and coordination during this.
8: Dr. Fitter says there are 18 passengers from the cruise ship being monitored in Nebraska and Georgia, and seven who had returned home before the outbreak was identified. We're learning more about a 24-year-old who died after the boat she was on crashed into a pier near Boston's Logan Airport. Three other people who were on the boat were taken to the hospital with non-life-threatening injuries. Captain Angel Montez has more than 40 years of experience investigating these kinds of crashes. He says authorities will start by looking at the ability of the driver and made note of the challenging depth perception when on the water at night.
21: You've got to reconstruct the incident, especially around the airport where you have all the flashing lights, the blinking lights, and then you have the planes landing.
8: The boat club says that they did not give any authorization. They own that vessel. Global News, 24 hours a day, and whenever you want it with Bloomberg News Now. I'm Michael Barr, and this is Bloomberg. Tom, Paul, Alexis.
14: All right, Michael Barr, thank you so much. We appreciate that. I'm looking at the markets here, Tom. We've got that sell-off out there, and again, I'm going to go to the NASDAQ, Tom, down off about 1.25% here. So keep an eye on that. And as you mentioned earlier, Tom, yields pushing higher. Oil higher, and this is a risk-off kind of feel across the market here today, Tom. So to the extent people were looking for this China trip to kind of create a little bit of a better feeling, I'm not sure we're getting it.
17: One of the great things I did, Paul, last year is I pulled out older Roger Angel, the wonderful author of the New Yorker. We lost him, I think, at 104 years old. Good in mark. His early New York Mets. When the Mets were the Mets. I mean, yep. I don't really remember that. I don't, you know, pretend to remember Ed Cranepole and Mr. Thornberry and that. But there's a Subway Series now. What's coming it mean up? To you? Yeah.
14: I think it historically has been great for the city. It's been both fan bases get engaged in a big way. What's interesting now is you actually have the Mets after a terrible, terrible start actually playing a little bit better. And the Yankees, after a really, really good start, are starting to, you know, play a little poorly.
22: Is it a three-game series?
14: I think so, yeah.
22: Yeah, so, I mean, if you sweep, it could really change your standings. Or it could change where you are in the standings.
14: Yeah, so
17: into the season,
14: engaged.
17: Yankees have won 87 times, the Mets 70. Does a profanity meter go up in the Christopher's house?
22: Well, let me tell you something. My father is a Mets fan, and I actually grew up as a Mets fan.
14: Okay.
22: And then I married a Yankees fan.
14: Really?
22: So, you know what? When you have two sons and a husband in the same house, you go the way that wind blows just to keep peace in the house. So, I secretly, you know, wish good things for the Mets as well.
14: Yep. So that'll be fun.
17: One of the greatest times I've had was talking to Anthony Scaramucci.
14: Yep.
17: About Mike Piazza.
14: Yep.
17: He grew up in the whole Mike Piazza.
14: Mm-hmm.
17: He's got all the merch and the stuff, the fancy stuff. He sells bottles of wine and buys fancy Mike Piazza baseballs. But this is fun. For those of you internationally across the nation, it's a magic time. We finally have decent weather here in New York,
14: weekend,
17: and we have
14: a
17: Subway Series with two perhaps competitive teams. We say good morning, 92.9 FM in Boston, looking for the Red Sox to play the Braves here at Subway. That's the closest we get to a Subway Series in Boston. Please stay with us. Robert Hormats. In the next hour, it is from New York City.
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25: From the Bloomberg Interactive Brokers Studio, I'm Alexis Christophorus. The benchmark 10-year U.S. Treasury yield is rising toward its highest level in nearly a year as rising oil prices fan fears about inflation once again. So let's begin there. The 2-year yield now at 4.04%. The 10-year yield is up 5 basis points at 4.53%. The 30-year yield up 6 basis points at 5.08%. This is pressuring equities where we have got S&P futures down nearly 1% or 67 points. Dow futures down 266 points or about 0.5% lower. NASDAQ futures down 1.3% or about 400 points lower. And oil is rocketing higher once again with Brent crude up more than 2% now above $108 a barrel and West Texas Intermediate crude up 2.5% at $103.70 the barrel. We've got semiconductor equipment maker Applied Materials expecting stronger sales this year than it previously forecast. As demand for AI computing continues to surge, still, shares of Applied Materials down about 2%. That's amid a broader sell-off in AI-related stocks. And it is the end of an era at the Federal Reserve today as Jay Powell's second 4-year term at the central bank comes to an end, making way for his successor, Kevin Warsh, as the bank's next chief. I don't know about you guys. I have to get used to saying Fed Chief Warsh, right? Because Powell just runs off.
26: Right.
25: It's happened at every turn. Greenspan, Bernanke. I've had to get used to it kind of.
17: Yep. And Anna Wong with a really important lengthy essay today.
26: Okay.
17: She gives Powell some credit, but she doesn't mince any words. I mean, it's a typical Anna Wong.
26: Yeah.
17: Real, a lot of integrity in the report. I think it's something a lot of Powell supporters will want to dig into as well. We'll look for that out in the Bloomberg Terminal, maybe out on LinkedIn and Twitter. As well. With all that's going on, there has to be a business plan forward. The last time he was on, I believe, was the Milan Olympics. Andrea Guazzoni joins us, Global Vice Chair, EY Parthenon. Andrea, loved having you on last time. Now, months after the debris of the Olympics, boy, was that a success.
27: For sure, it was a big success.
17: How was it? I mean, tell Los Angeles what the business community in Los Angeles has to do to make it as successful as Milan.
27: I think it's a combination of really the warmth of people and organization and being really there with the right mindset. It's sport. It's not business. It's a completely different mindset.
17: Okay, you're on today with EY as we look at AI and what CEOs are doing. What is the myth out there right now that you think is most off the mark?
27: There are many. I think there's a very interesting outcome coming from our latest CEO survey. We interviewed more than 1,200 CEOs over the last 2 months. And what they told us is basically that despite that they believe that the geopolitical risk ranks at top of their list, it's also true that they think that they can address it. So there is a sense of confidence probably built over the last 5 years of crisis that they can actually address these risks through their ability really to manage their companies in a very proactive manner, taking the right measures to mitigate the negative impact and actually finding their way through to build new avenues for growth.
14: You know, Andreas, a lot of CEOs and a lot of C-suite people we talk to, they cite the need to implement AI responsibly. It's such a powerful tool, maybe more powerful than anybody realizes right now, that you really need to have the commitment at the board level and the C-suite level to implement it responsibly. How do you frame that up?
27: It's a very complex and sometimes confusing topic. I think AI is relatively very recent as a phenomenon, and I think that still a lot to work to be done to ensure that we take the most of this, leaving aside really the associated risk. And I think is that the key point. I mean, corporates, advisors, AI labs, hyperscalers. I mean, there are multiple subjects that are all working really to get the most out of this very expensive technology. And what has been left probably behind is really the ring fencing, all the kind of things that can make this technology really useful and usable at corporate level, right, where you have really to respond to boards, to stakeholders, to regulators, even to courts.
17: Andre Gazzoni with us here with Global Vice Chair EY Parthenon, out with a report on the CEO view at Ford. Andre, with all your years of experience, if we get a backup in yields, price down, yield up, 30-year, 10-year, even in the 2-year space, a higher yield. How does that change or delay CEO thinking?
27: I don't think that the current mood is really focused on the short term. If I look at what our clients are telling us, even in terms of the most risky adventures, i.e. M&A, I mean, they are really looking at the strategic angle of this, and they are looking 5 years ahead. So volatility in the current markets, interest rates, and stock prices in this moment, I think is not really priority. I think they are really looking at transforming their business beyond what is the current volatility level.
17: I've never asked this question. Let's do it on a Friday right now, Andre. Does AI, is it like an expense? Like when you're sitting there in a room with four juniors, three of which actually understand what they're talking about, and you go, is Claude or is ChatGPT, is it an expensive line item for a company?
27: It is an extremely expensive line item that must really command a significant and measurable return. It's expensive in terms of capital. It's expensive in terms of cost of operating it. It's expensive in terms of training people to use it properly. So it must really provide a measurable return.
14: Talk to us about M&A, broadly defined, Andrea, here. Typically, you know, M&A discussions, if you're at the board level, the C-suite level, you're ready to engage in M&A if you feel confident about your business, if you feel confident about the macro environment. What's the M&A appetite out there for your clients these days?
27: I think the mindset has changed a bit. I think it's you really need to be confident about the fact that with whatever kind of transaction you are envisaging, you're going to transform your business for the better. And this is really the kind of motives that are currently driving M&A activity. It's not M&A per se. It's not just getting growth per se. It's really trying to find a way to transform the business through this kind of transaction, being joint ventures, partnership, outright acquisitions. Right. And you can clearly see that this is changing also the way in which these transactions are actually executed and thought right. through. Just one data, I mean, almost half of the CEO we interviewed were pursuing M&A with a view to getting AI capabilities they couldn't source otherwise. So it's slightly different from what happened in the past, for sure.
17: Andrea, thank you so much. Greatly, greatly appreciated your attendance for the EY Parthenon. Andrea Guzzoni joins us this morning. Futures negative 67. There's a nice percentage move here. Let me get that up in front of me right now. Negative 1.3% on the NASDAQ 100. VIX out over a stick from that 17 level to 18.62. And, you know, I'm sorry, I got oil at 108. I guess that's news, but it's superseded by a bond market. And, you know, to have Ian Lingen with us later is to be polite, well-timed.
14: Yeah, absolutely. BMO Capital Markets, he's out with a note here, Tom, saying basically, you know, the two big issues from this summit, disruption in global energy oil supply in Taiwan, no real movement forward. Coming out of this summit. So that's a little disappointing. Maybe we're seeing that reflected in the marketplaces here. So obviously, Taiwan remains top of mind for China and for the U.S. Not so much more on global trade, more on maybe energy. And that's something that the U.S. is going to have to figure out with the Strait of Hormuz.
17: I've got quiet Iranian headlines since the president was speaking, I assume, on Air Force One. The last one. Trump on Iran, a rich material, may get it at the right time. I have no idea what that means.
14: Okay.
17: If we don't get Iran nuclear dust, we'll go in. There's a more provocative headline. The president there, maybe some of the angst that we see out in the market. I you know, with Henrietta Trace coming up, we'll let her talk about
14: it.
17: Instead of getting
14: us in
17: trouble.
14: How cool is that?
17: Oh, she's in studio?
14: Yes.
17: I did not know this. You know, my interns on Friday,
14: they mail it in. Let's be honest.
17: They truly mail it in.
14: Yep.
17: One of them was mumbling about the bar under the roadway at Grand Central Station.
14: Yeah.
22: Oh, that's the hot spot right now.
17: I guess so.
14: Yeah.
17: I mean, that's what
22: are
17: the
22: Are their cocktails
17: said.
22: $20 a pump?
14: Yeah,
22: I don't know.
14: I'm sure they
22: I
14: are.
22: Mean, wow.
17: They're not buying the cocktails. They're buying, like, you know, Utica Club or something. You know, we'll have to see.
14: Kids are drinking all
17: Alexis
14: that.
17: Alexis doesn't know what Utica Club is.
22: No. I actually don't. No. Tell me during the commercial break.
17: Lucky you.
22: Okay.
14: Stay away from upstate.
17: Put it, futures are negative 72. The VIX out 1.51 points, 18.77. The bond market price down, yield up across America.
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3: 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A broad sell-off in bonds is dragging stocks lower this morning, bringing a sudden halt to the AI-fueled equity rally that has pushed the S&P 500 from one record high to the next. Right now, S&P futures down about 1% or 74 points. Dow futures down 0.6%, a loss of 318 points. NASDAQ futures plummeting 410 points now, a loss of nearly 1.5%. Bonds are lower around the globe after hot inflation data this week. And as traders bet the Strait of Hormuz will remain closed longer than first thought. The two-year yield, 4.04%, 10-year at 4.53%, its highest in nearly a year. And we've got the 30-year yield now at 5.08%. Billionaire hedge fund manager Bill Ackman said his firm has taken a new stake in Microsoft after those shares declined. Ackman said now's the time to buy Microsoft at a compelling valuation. Shares of Microsoft down 15% so far this year. And shares of luxury goods maker LVMH down more than 1%. The maker of Louis Vuitton agreeing to sell the fashion brand Marc Jacobs to WHP Global and G3 Apparel Group in an $850 million deal. And Google's Alphabet sold $3.6 billion of bonds in the biggest Japanese yen deal ever by a foreign issuer. That's your Bloomberg Business Flash. Tom and Paul.
4: Alexis, thanks so much. Paul Sweeney and Tom Keene, not on a quiet Friday. Sweeney came in cash, folks. Out on YouTube, you can see it.
5: Yep.
4: I mean, cash, I'm dressed formal. Henrietta Trace is dressed formal.
5: Yep.
4: Alexis is dressed formal. Sweeney's like the weekend's here.
5: In case somebody walks by our studio today, Tom, on his way to Bermuda for a round of golf, he's looking for a fourth, I want him to know I'm ready.
4: You're ready to go.
5: Yep, I'm ready to go. Ready to,
4: or at least that, or it's an early moment at God's country, most important bar in America. We welcome all of you across America as we try to recover from China, the pomp, the circumstance. Henrietta Trace, of course, with Veda Partners, is fab on this. And she remembers Monday, February 28th, 1972, Richard Nixon got off the airplane at Andrews Air Force Base, and it was a ginormous deal back then.
6: It's a big deal now, and it's amazing that the core takeaway is Taiwan and not, you know, the tariffs or soybean purchases or even AI with all those CEOs on board. It's Taiwan.
4: But Lindsey Graham's going to say, I don't care about Taiwan, even though I do. What are we going to do about gerrymandering? What are we going to do about the midterms? For these midterms, is it so messed up in a Henrietta Trace way that the new September is May? I mean, are we just more intense and closer to the election now than we think?
6: We are very close to the election. You're right to point out September. People vote early more now, especially since the pandemic, and people are really engaged and ready to vote. And you can see that in the swings that we're seeing in the special elections. Unfortunately, it's disproportionately in favor of Democrats right now. They're winning the special elections by an average of 12 points, and that's because of huge Democratic engagement, independent voter engagement. And there's new polling data out this morning that shows that voters support their party gerrymandering the heck out of the House of Representatives. There's huge support from Republicans and Democrats to do whatever it takes. Get your guy in.
5: So I would, if I were at the Republican National Committee, I don't know what to do. I'd be apoplectic. I've got tariffs not polling well.

0: got higher energy prices, not polling well. The war in Iran, not polling well. What do the Republicans do come to these midterms?
1: Yeah, and I think that there's going to be a real interest in seeing whether these gerrymandering efforts are going to work, mm-hmm. because the data that they're working off of was a hugely robust Republican wave in 2024 when you got majorities in the House, the Senate, and the president. But now you're hemorrhaging votes with black voters, Hispanic voters, and in particular young males, and you've lost independents precisely because of the reasons that you just listed. It's inflation, it's energy costs. Voters didn't like the tariffs, and they didn't like the developments and the killings in Minnesota, and they absolutely hate the fact that they're paying more for gas right now.
0: That being said, I'm not seeing anything out of the Democrats. I thought I'd seeing some voices just come pop up and say, this is my time. I mean, these guys, the Republicans, are really at risk. I'm going to pop up out of, you know, anywhere around the country and say, I'm the voice of the Democrats. Or I'm not seeing that.
1: No, definitely not. And you have individual states where there's a member that can really pipe up. I would say Mary Peltola in Alaska, Tallarico in Texas. There's some interest, obviously, in Maine. But you're absolutely right. There's still a even less right. popular than Republicans is Democrats.
2: In studio with us on a Friday, Henrietta Trace, Veda Partners as well. So paint this picture for us and give us your wonderful perspective. Mr. Clyburn of the Carolinas, I guess, is protected from gerrymandering. The Black Caucus isn't. Does the Black Caucus go away? Does it become an artifact of the 1960s?
1: Well, I don't know that Clyburn's seat is necessarily going to be safe. I mean, South Carolina is thinking about what they want to do in terms of gerrymandering. And the response, you can see it across the country. I mean, I live in Louisiana, and they just wiped out two seats in Louisiana as well from both black representatives. It's a very heavy lift. And it's happening right when they had been making gains with black voters. You know, you see 30% approval ratings in the conference that want to vote, and that's a huge win amongst black voters.
2: Well, let me not mince words. The tweet of the day yesterday was Geeta Gopinath of Harvard, who put out the photo with a blistering note on how it was all male in China. Mm-hmm. Everybody looked the same on the right side of the table as a stereotype. Everybody looked the same on the left side of the table. Are we going back to an all-white Congress?
1: That's definitely the direction that you're seeing, especially on the House side. The Senate at least has...
2: I meant as Congress, as the House, yeah.
1: Yeah, the House side is definitely moving away from anything that looks like a Voting Rights Act. You know, the reason that we passed it, and that's been wiped out now.
0: So I'm not sure if Congress is back in session, because every time I talk to you, you're telling me they're either in recess or going on recess.
2: Like Henrietta, she's working like a 3-day work.
0: Exactly. What's on the to-do list for our Congress these days?
1: That's a great question. And I think it provides a lot of direction about how long the strait's going to be closed, what lawmakers are actually thinking. There are two bills that I would concentrate on right now. The first is the authorization of military force. There's a bill that's introduced that'll allow the president to perpetuate the war through September 1st.
0: Okay.
1: That's the shortest version. The longest one is Tom Tillis's, which is a year. And then even more telling is the gas tax holiday. They don't have the votes for it. But in order to understand how long they think gas prices are going to be high, note that they give the president through December 15th of 2026 to suspend the gas tax.
2: Can I do a Friday audible poll?
0: Sure.
2: I was talking to somebody up in the food court yesterday. I was, you know, having I think it was a mojito.
0: Yeah.
2: You know, something like, like that. And here was his zeitgeist. Rubio's going to step away after the midterms. Bessent will become Secretary of State, preparing to be vice president under President Rubio. Are animals like you in Washington actually thinking things like that?
1: Well, animals like me have to think about it, because animals like hedge funds have to think about it. And they definitely ask me this question all the time.
2: Are they thinking about
1: Absolutely.
2: Those things?
1: The question is it going to be Vance at the top of the ticket or Rubio? The way that I think about it, and I'm a veteran of New Jersey politics, so we go after whoever is the least unpopular. And Marco Rubio is substantially less unpopular than J.D. Vance right now. I think it's about 12 points. So in the parlor game of who's at the top, I think Rubio for sure.
2: Can he raise money?
1: Oh, absolutely. No question. From the Florida Republican juggernaut that exists now, I think absolutely.
2: Yeah, Paul, get one more here. Something more smarter than what
0: I just said. Midterms coming up. Again, I think the consensus was building that the Democrats would have a chance to really get control of the House, maybe even the Senate.
1: Mm-hmm.
0: that has that changed with some of these gerrymandering or redistricting rulings?
1: My odds are still very high that Democrats take the House. I'm, you know, at 90% or so. The margin is going to be much smaller. So if you thought maybe Democrats with a 6-point average in the generic polling would pick up maybe 25, 30 seats, due to gerrymandering, it's more like 8 to 15 at the most now. So they're still win the chamber, but it won't be by a huge majority like we saw in 2018 or 2021.
0: Is the president going to be on campaign trail in these midterms, do you think?
1: I mean, theoretically, he was supposed to turn to the campaign trail on affordability back in January. What I hear from Senate Republicans is that they want the president on the trail come June. Okay. So that's coming right up.
2: So, like, you're in New York. So, like, you have lunch with hedge funds, after lunch with hedge funds, dinner with hedge funds.
1: All day, every day.
2: What's the number one question they ask quickly?
1: Right now, it's on energy prices. Right now,
2: $108 a barrel.
1: Exactly. We talk a lot about the fiscal situation, though. Debt and deficit. When is the bond market
2: going to
1: care?
2: Are yields going up because of the American debt and deficit?
1: I think so. Yeah, there's attention. It's not at a fever pitch yet. Not enough to make lawmakers do anything about it. But
2: I got headlines I got to go to. Henrietta's more important than the headlines. But Henrietta, thank you on behalf of Team Surveillance. Thank you for all of your wonderful work today. MERS of Germany out with headlines. He had a good phone call with Trump. He says United States and Germany, quote, strong partners in NATO. Mentioned some items on Iran as well. It is a most interesting Friday. Brent up near $3, $108 a barrel. From New York.
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3: Good morning, everyone. Thank you so much for being with us this morning. It is a more than active morning. I just can't emphasize sort of sliding into a finally in the Northeast warm spring, lovely Friday. Hey, Brent crude up $2.61, $108, as Alexis says, the barrel. It's an expensive the barrel.
4: Yep.
3: Let's have a newspaper essay to diverge from our worries. What do we have, Alexis Christophorus?
5: I want to start with, because a lot of graduations are happening, college graduations this weekend. But you know what? Sadly, good grades, they may not carry the same weight they once did when it comes to landing a job out of school. So this comes from the Wall Street Journal, titled, "No One Cares About Your GPA and More Career Advice for New Grads." So look, I guess it does depend on the field that you're going into where grades can matter. But generally, hiring managers don't know how to judge the significance of a 4.0 because there's so much grade inflation. I mean, there has been for years, but especially with AI, it's sort of taken it to the next level.
3: I think it's always been there. I live and breathe this with every resume I look. I love the one resume I got, Paul. It was a guy who was clearly a mediocre student. He's standing in front of me. Looks like a stud out of Central Casting. At the very bottom of the resume, it said Olympic swim team.
4: Yes.
3: He was burying the lead.
4: Yeah.
5: I think I'd lead with that.
3: With all the academics we do here at Bloomberg, with the great respect to John Micklethwaite and Mike Bloomberg, you know what? Mm. Peter Grauer is right. Who's the person? Who's the character? Forget about the straight A.
5: Yeah, and there's another bit of advice in this article. She says you need sponsors in the workplace more than you need mentors. She said the distinction, mentors dispense advice and wisdom. Sponsors lobby for you to get that promotion, you know, or that stretch assignment.
4: Particularly for women is what I understand. You really do need a sponsor as you go up the career path. That's something, you know, it's important.
5: Relationships matter.
4: Yeah. You can't do it over a Zoom call and sitting at home.
3: They said to us, we're going to have Alexis Christophorus. And, you know, I did my research and her sponsors came to me.
4: Oh, yeah.
3: Boom, boom.
5: And I passed muster. Yay. All right.
3: She likes the Knicks.
5: Business Insider. Watch fans, I actually are camping outside the Times Square Swatch store.
4: Really?
5: And at Swatch stores across the country, apparently because of this collaboration. We're talking watches. It's called the Royal Pop Pocket Watch, and it is a collab between Swatch and Audemars Piguet. I think it's Piguet.
4: Okay.
5: Audemars Piguet. So you got these two brands, right, from very different ends of the price spectrum. They're coming together for this collaboration. So you've got collectors, resellers, wasting no time to line up outside their local Swatch store. The release is supposed to be tomorrow, and it's really divided the watch world. Some people are super excited about this. We don't know what it's going to look like or how much it's going to cost, but they're excited. Yeah. Others are worried an affordable watch could actually hurt the value of their ultra-expensive Audemars Piguet collections.
4: All right. I mean, Piguet's, they're the high end of the watch thing, as I understand it.
3: Interesting essay. Deborah Aitken on Luxury said, this whole, like, Iran war, the Middle East has fallen off a cliff in terms of, like, stupid watches and that is a bit unfounded. Her whole thing was on tourism. Is if tourism keeps up, luxury keeps up.
4: Yep.
5: There you go.
4: Yep.
5: And you know, those expensive watches certainly are luxury on your arm. Thanks. All right, let's move over to luxury and in the Hamptons.
4: Sure.
5: Because this is from the New York Post. Actually, you know what? It was a Bloomberg story first. So Bloomberg gets the credit on this. Rentals in the Hamptons are easier to find and easier on the wallet ahead of the U.S. Open Golf Championship at the Shinnecock Hills Golf Club in Southampton. That's going to be happening in June. So the average nightly rate, $1,100. They're calling that a bargain.
4: Really?
5: And apparently, some people are putting their homes on the market, or at least for rentals, $100,000 for the week. But guess what? They're sitting there.
4: Yeah, I bet.
5: Nobody's biting right now.
4: I know, but I think the market's still, I think the Hamptons market's still very good because it all just drives from Wall Street.
3: Yeah.
4: And Wall Street's reaping, making money and big bonuses. And I would think the overall, the market out there is pretty
3: good. I saw a thing out yesterday, Canada and the World Cup. There may be a lot of empty seats. Somebody was hyperventilating. about that. There will not be an empty seat for Madonna. She will be there. Announcement of singers performing Madonna July 19th, 2026. She will say to the Brazilians, to the Argentinians, like a prayer, start praying.

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2: This is Bloomberg Surveillance with Tom Keen and Paul Sweeney.
3: Are we in an era where we need to get used to higher inflation?
4: How aggressive does the Fed need to be in cutting rates?
2: With Alexis Christophorus on markets.
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7: Good morning, everyone. Paul Sweeney, Tom Keen, Michael Barr, Alexis Christophorus. Not a lazy Friday. Across the nation, we consider return to higher oil prices, return to a new yield space, as the pros say. Terry Weissman says that.
4: Yeah.
7: Terry says, you know, it's a space.
4: It works for him. He can say that.
7: The space is higher yields, and the real question is, are we going back to a 7%, dare I say, 7.5% mortgage rate?
4: Oh, gosh, I hope not. I mean, I think a lot of folks were hoping to get a sub-6, and those days seem to be over, at least in the near term. We got the 10-year treasury up another 6 basis points, 4.54%.
7: That's a big move.
4: It's a big move. We've been trading between, you know, kind of 375 and 450 for the longest time. So breaking out a little bit above that 450.
7: Oil, $100 a barrel, now 104. Brent crude, that global price,
4: yep.
7: 108.51, $108 a barrel. And we're waiting on headlines. We had headlines earlier from the president, from the Interactive Broker Studios, the Bloomberg Business Flash, Alexis Christophorus.
5: And Tom, we have got a global bond sell-off intensifying on signs of rising inflation around the world. The yield on the 2-year and 10-year climbing to their highest level in over a year. Japan's 30-year yield touched 4% for the first time since 1999. All that putting pressure on equities this Friday. S&P futures down more than 1% or 80 points. Dow futures down 0.7%, a loss of 370 points. And NASDAQ futures tumbling 446 points, down about 1.5%. Many traders are now betting that oil prices will stay elevated for longer, and that is prompting a recalibration of interest rate expectations. Investors now see a roughly 50% chance that U.S. interest rates will finish the year higher than they currently are. The 2-year yield up 3 basis points at 4.05%, 10-year yield up 6 basis points at 4.54%, and the 30-year yield up 6 basis points now at 5.09%. A new milestone is in sight for NVIDIA. Shares of the chip-making giant are up more than 20% in the past 7 trading days, pushing NVIDIA closer to a record $6 trillion valuation. Even so, NVIDIA is down about 2%, along with other chip stocks like Intel and AMD today. They are in retreat after their recent spectacular rally. And that's a Bloomberg Business Flash. Tom and Paul.
4: All right, Alexis, thank you so much. We appreciate that. Alexis Christophorus, Tom Keene, Paul Sweeney live here in our Bloomberg Interactive Broker Studio, streaming live on YouTube as well. 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Tom.
7: The way we roll here, it's surveillance, and I know Terry Weissman would agree with me on this. In the modern day of all this technology, delegation of authority is like the worst management skill. Everybody's micromanaging and micromanaging. We go the exact opposite here. I have no idea who's on the show. When I walk in the door, I purposely.
4: Yeah, exactly.
7: I don't know. When Alexis does the newspapers, folks, I don't know what they're going to be. I want that surprise.
4: Yep.
7: And I don't know what Terry Weissman's going to talk about today with Macquarie. I just know I'm really, really, really happy you're here. The yield move, not to get emotional, but is it seismic, this shift we're seeing?
8: No, I don't think so. I think that we're going to get eventually a central bank in this country that is much going to be much more serious about prioritizing mm-hmm. price stability. And when that happens, you will start to see the long end of the curve move down a bit. The problem is we haven't seen that yet. We have a Federal right. Reserve that is not willing yet to rhetorically tackle sticky price inflation, let alone attack it through higher interest rates. We had a meeting in April of the FOMC, and what did they do? They couldn't even muster a majority to change the bias away from easing. And yet, inflation break-evens and the inflation swap
7: right.
8: curve does not show a convergence back down to the target anytime soon.
7: Here's the money Folks, this is the key distinction. This is what Wiseman was brilliant about at Bear Stearns years ago and now at Macquarie Worldwide. Terry, what's so important here is Governor Myron yesterday saying it's supply shock this, shock, shock, shock, demand shock. Forget about it. It seems to be a regime shift in inflation. Discuss.
8: Yes, there are four things out there, that, or at least maybe even five, that I've been highlighting for the last few years that are going to cause structural inflation, not just in the U.S., but globally. Demographic changes, mm-hmm. climate change and climate remediation efforts, global conflict, just to name three important ones right there. Okay, we are living with those things, for now, and we don't see a solution globally. At least certainly we don't have the kind of leadership around the world that's willing to tackle these things head on. As a result of that, we're going to have structural inflation. We have had structural inflation. But now we're facing something different. We're facing a war, okay? Not just the prospect of global conflict, not just the prospect of global conflict enduring for the next 10 years, but an actual full-fledged war. And if you look at U.S. history, I'm going to extend this to say global history, but let's just take U.S. history. You go back to the War of 1812, through the Civil War, the Spanish-American War, World War I, Korean War, World War II, and Vietnam. All of those wars have been inflationary. So why should we be that surprised that this war is inflationary? Wars are inflationary for a variety of reasons. People hoard goods during wars. You have supply chain disruptions during wars. You have fiscal stimulus by virtue of the war. And sometimes you even have central banks that are willing to finance that war with cheap interest rates and money printing. That's been the historical example. That's the reason we have inflation now. And I'm concerned, and I think the Fed should be, as I mentioned, that we may have second-round effects. If inflation expectations go up, as they seem to be, if you look at the curves, this inflation may be may result in more stickiness than even the Fed or the general public presumes right now.
4: Well, I mean, Kevin Warsh taking the job today, I'm sure he's, you know, he feels the pressure from the White House. And that's part of the reason maybe why he's even there. But boy, the data doesn't support him doing anything but at the very least sitting on his hands. And I think that's kind of what the markets are telling you.
8: Yeah, I think the compromise at the FOMC will be to change the bias, to move it away from easing towards neutral and then sit there and watch things. That may not be enough. But I can tell you that the president probably for political reasons is concerned. I think the reason his poll numbers are down is because there is some inflation. But remember, the president does not have to rely just on the Fed to get this inflation down. Certainly, he doesn't want to rely on the Fed to get this inflation down. That would mean higher interest rates. I think he can rely on maybe cutting federal gasoline taxes. He can rely on an export ban for crude oil and product. Those are things that he might rely on in the next few months if gasoline prices in the U.S. climb further.
9: They're not even band-aids, I would argue.
4: Are they material for the marketplace?
8: Yeah, I think they are. I mean, look, not the federal gasoline tax that might shave 20 cents off the price, but you could have the states do the same thing with their excise taxes as well if they follow through. But I do think a crude and product export ban, if it's done right, would reduce the price of gasoline.
7: Can I do a Friday Global Wall Street? You know, they're all in their cars heading out to the Hamptons.
4: Sure.
7: Terry Wiseman with us, folks, and we're going to cut to the chase. DXY99. Yen, after multiple, I guess, interventions, backs up to a 158.55, rounded up to 159. Let's go all Rutger Dornbusch, 1976.
4: Oh,
7: you can't have a unilateral intervention. It just doesn't work. How alone is Japan this weekend with the log convexity I see in yields?
8: Yeah, look, it's true that interventions don't work, but they certainly don't work when the fundamentals are going against you on top of that, right? And the fundamentals of Japan and a lot of the oil importing countries are facing right now is high oil prices. It's no surprise that the yen should be the currency that's attacked by the speculators because Japan is an industrial economy that produces no oil, no basic energy of its own, hardly any. If you look at the dollar, on the other hand, the U.S. is a net exporter. So it makes sense that the trading public will want to buy dollars and sell yen against it. The fundamentals of high oil prices are actually quite good for the U.S. When you don't consider anything else that might be happening in that context.
7: Do you have just one final question? I mean, there's so much going on, Terry. Do you have in your head, I'll let you pick the duration. Sweeney would go with a two-year, the benchmark, I'm old school, 30-year. Do you have a yield that's a tip point where it unravels?
8: Well, if you're talking about the stock market unraveling, the stock market does, I think traders do pay attention to round figures, to big round figures. So 5% on the 10-year, another 50 basis points, although albeit it's very far from here, I think could be that kind of event if it were to happen. We're not there yet. I guess we're about 4.6 this morning. But you get a few more high inflation prints.
4: Yeah.
8: You get a Fed that is unwilling to do what is necessary in the face of that inflation. Yeah, you're going to see the 10-year yield of 5. And I think at that point, the market might finally start to crack.
7: I got ducky bumps. Do you understand Terry Weissman's in studio?
4: Yeah, I know.
7: Ethan Devitt is not in Dublin London. She has such a romantic life. I mean,
4: what's going on in New York that all these people are? Henry
7: I don't
4: Trace
7: know.
4: Comes up from New Orleans.
7: Macquarie must be having a convention. Terry, thank you. Are all your children employed for the summer?
8: Yeah, actually, my older daughter just got an internship. I hope I can mention the company.
4: Sure.
8: Thrive Capital, Joshua Kushner's company.
4: Oh,
8: she's
4: awesome.
8: Going to be working there for 3 months and,
7: very
8: and
7: cool.
8: joining the VC world.
4: Yeah, there you go.
7: Very
4: yeah,
7: cool.
8: So very proud of her.
4: Next generation.
7: Tell her to figure out how to use a slide rule if she wants to work. For Tom King, Terry Weissman, thank you so much. With Macquarie, legendary in the foreign exchange market, driving all of strategy for the Australians. Is Macquarie in Melbourne?
10: No, Macquarie is based in Sydney.
7: In Sydney,
10: yeah.
7: Okay,
10: they have offices
7: maybe,
10: in Melbourne, of course. They have a,
7: but they're based in Sydney.
10: Based in Sydney.
7: Okay, they're not in a town like Alice.
10: No, something. I don't. I know.
7: Okay, I read my Neville shoot. Thank
10: Very
7: you
10: good.
7: So much, Terry Weissman. Thank you so
10: Thanks,
7: much.
10: Tom.
7: Greatly appreciate it. Let me walk through the data here as Sweeney drags Weissman out of the studio this morning. Futures deteriorate negative 82. NASDAQ down 1.5%. Those two drivers. NVIDIA, I think it's next week. Is Jensen, wait, Paul, get back on the mic. Does Jensen get dropped off in Anchorage?
4: Why do they, since when does Air Force One have to refuel to go anywhere?
7: Oh, that, well, no.
4: I fly to United.
7: That's got to be a safety thing.
4: I fly to, you know, Newark to Beijing on United. We just cruise right on.
7: In our studio now, we are thrilled to bring you on a wonderful Friday, Evan Devitt, Managing Director, Global Wealth. Have you done Singapore to New York? You're like the one person.
11: I didn't do that direct flight. I did do Singapore to Sydney. And did a great podcast down in Sydney, and actually was in Bloomberg Sydney on Monday. And then
7: on Monday.
11: That Monday this week. Yes, so now I'm in New York.
7: It's like 19 hours.
4: I know, it's crazy.
11: It's
7: like Singapore to New York. Ethan Devitt with us. Open question. In the drama of this May of 2026, what are you most focused on?
11: What I'm focused on is the disconnect between the fact that we have record low consumer sentiment numbers and we have the uncertainty around new Fed leadership. We don't know the direction that's going to take us. We know that oil prices remain high. Inflation is going in the wrong direction. So that all is pointing to concern and negative. And pair that then with record highs in the stock market. That is a state of cognitive dissonance that we really have to work out what's driving it and whether it will persist.
4: Is the stock market just saying, yeah, all that stuff you mentioned, it's all kind of short-term, it's transitory. Once we come to our senses and get out of wherever we are that's causing all these problems, the markets will go right back. Is that what the stock market's telling us?
11: I don't think the stock markets are looking through that to that extent. I think the stock markets are just celebrating these bumper earnings that we've seen.
4: Yep.
11: The fact that the U.S. economy is firmly levered to AI now in terms of GDP percentage, it's 75% of GDP attributable to AI.
4: Really? 75% of GDP?
11: That's what I'm hearing on other podcasts.
4: Yep. Interesting. So, I mean, the earnings we just got through a very good earnings season for how about the rest of the world? Is that not sell the U.S. trade, but certainly diversify away from the U.S. trade that we saw in 2025 and the beginning of this year? Has that played out or is the money starting to come back to the U.S., do you think?
11: I do see certainly during the war at its worst, most uncertain. We did see assets flow back into the U.S. We saw the U.S. dollar supported.
4: Yep.
11: And I see a strong demand, persistent demand in Europe and outside Europe to get exposure to the U.S., particularly in this tech segment.
7: Ethan Devitt with us. Thrilled that she could be with us in studio with Mineta. Just fabulous academics and a huge holistic global view. So I looked up on Google Translate in Irish. Bon vigilantes is vigilantes bana. I mean, in Dublin, there's lots of banas going south. Yields up, price down as well. There seems to be a first derivative feel here. Is there an unraveling feel, or is it bond markets acting normal as they adjust in our vigilantes?
11: Well, I'm going to focus on the UK bond market as a more, I suppose, pointer of more a larger fiscal center. That is, we're seeing just last week, we saw 28-year high on gilt yields, long-term gilt yields. So clearly that is telling us something. There's deep concern regarding the potential leadership change,
7: right,
11: as well as the fiscal state there.
7: Do you believe there'll be a Prime Minister Farage?
11: We certainly know that reform did work very well in the recent elections. What we do know is that there's this leadership jostling is doing nothing for investor sentiment because there is a fear that they just need to return to stability. Six prime ministers in 5 years has been taking its toll in terms of certainty.
4: You've been traveling like crazy. You mentioned Monday in Australia. Here you're in Europe. Who knows where you're going next? What are some of the common questions you're getting from clients these days?
11: Well, it's certainly the question you asked around AI and whether that's sustainable. And interestingly, in Singapore, the real message there, not only did I hear that the buzz was back in Hong Kong, which is interesting.
4: Really?
11: Clearly,
4: okay.
11: Pendulums do swing back.
4: Okay.
11: That's the first I've heard that.
4: Yeah.
11: But also the message there was do not underestimate China. I saw a chart this week citing just the market share that China has been gaining in terms of shipbuilding, rail building, robotics, just stealing market share. And the message there was, do not underestimate this country's ability to work through the night, plow through and essentially just steal a march on other technologies. In Australia, they've had three consecutive rate hikes.
4: Okay.
11: So they're looking maybe at the other side of what we may be looking at. They've already seen their central bank act conservatively.
7: Okay, here's a single sentence here. We've got to get this in before we get to Michael Barr. Dublin is the, quote, tech capital of Europe. There's like, in my amateur take, there's no other boom economy like Dublin. How do they extract themselves from that?
11: Well, it's great news in terms of the fact that these tech titans have chosen Dublin because of its highly educated population, the fact that we have had some very interesting incentives there, and such as, say, Meta has used it as their headquarters. So extract themselves, well, I think they want to maintain that. And what they need to do is ultimately diversify their economy so they're not completely dependent on this tech sector. But we thought that with the tax changes, there would be a receding of those tech investments in Dublin. But actually, they've doubled down. There's growth is needed everywhere, and you need to have a base where you can access a different customer base.
7: Yeah, one final question. Is U2 going to make a new album?
11: Who knows? Maybe. I mean, we're seeing plenty of octogenarian rock and roll stars.
7: I just saw Springsteen at 76, and I think we could take you two in a little lesser. Eva Devin, wonderful to see you in New York. Thank you so much for all you've done for us in London and here as well. Eva Devin with Momenta. I mean, folks, this is why I get out of bed to do this, to go Terry Weisman over to Eva Devin. This is just fabulous. Ian Lingen coming up, and Ambassador Hormats. We are so honored to have Robert Hormats with us today as well. The VIX out almost two big figures. Boy, does that show the tension. 19.19 on the VIX. I've got oil at 108 handle on Brent crude. Paul watching the 10-year yield. Let's do that. Let's be vanilla here and do that. Yield 4.55%. Goldman Sachs publishing a couple days ago said 4.60 is a big deal. We're not quite there. Always a big deal with our news in New York City. Here's Michael Barr.
12: Thank you very much, Tom. Presidents Donald Trump and Xi Jinping wrapped up their critical talks. President Trump is now on his way back to Washington from Beijing. Both leaders are claiming important progress in stabilizing U.S.-China relations. As for what substance came out of the meeting between President Trump and Xi, Bloomberg's Anne-Marie Hordern has more from Beijing.
13: It's been very vague in terms of some of the deliverables that we've received out of this trip between President Trump and Xi Jinping, the bilateral meetings. Clearly, trade has been one of the biggest wins. I spoke to U.S. Trade Representative Jamieson Greer earlier this morning in Beijing. He said they expect double-digit billion purchase of agriculture over the next 3 years. So that's soybeans plus everything else.
12: Bloomberg's Anne-Marie Hordern. President Trump must now decide whether to approve a $14 billion U.S. arms sale to Taiwan, which could unleash a bipartisan backlash in Washington or face Beijing's wrath if the deal is approved. Officials say there are no cases of the hantavirus infection in the U.S. that triggered a deadly outbreak on a cruise ship. However, the CDC is monitoring 41 people in the U.S. who were exposed to the virus. Dr. David Fitter is the CDC's Director of Global Migration Health.
14: They come from these three main groups. First, passengers who were recently repatriated and are now in Nebraska and Emory. Second, passengers who had already left the ship and had already returned home before the outbreak was identified. And third, people who may have been exposed during travel, specifically on flights where a symptomatic case was present.
12: the CDC's Dr. David Fitter. Round two of the PGA Championship is underway this morning. There is a seven-way tie for the lead, one name among the leaders at 3-under, defending champ Scottie Scheffler. He tees off in about 20 minutes from now. Round two live play-by-play coverage begins on Bloomberg in Boston, New York, and Washington after the closing bell. Global news 24 hours a day and whenever you want it with the Bloomberg News Now. I'm Michael Barr, and this is Bloomberg. Tom, Paul, Alexis.
7: Michael Barr, thanks so much. Paul Sweeney joins us here, knowing the course in Pennsylvania. Well, a par five there, even when they redesigned the 1928 course, I believe it was in the 90s. I mean, these guys hit a par five like a par four, right?
4: Yeah, I mean, they're so long. You know, pretty much all of them these days hit it, you know, well over 300
7: yards. It's like every other course.
4: Yeah. So, but the good thing about, I mean, this is an old course. It's been around forever, and they toughen it up by really firm greens, really pretty long rough, and just a gajillion of bunkers all over the place, everywhere.
7: I need some gossip. Is it a PGA Live update? LIV, Live Live,
4: no,
7: whatever it is?
4: No, this is just the PGA Tour, but it's a major tournament, which means the Live golfers can play. So we've got the full field here. And it's a great leaderboard, so it's going to be fun.
7: I mean, it was cool, and we have it. I tell this story many times, folks, but I'll bore you with it once more. So they come to me like a million years ago. Tom, we want to do golf on radio. Alexis, you would have been embarrassed. I mean, you've never seen a full-time Keen tantrum. I went mental, like I do with Lisa Mateo. I went absolutely mental, and I was so wrong. 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
4: It does.
7: It just works.
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5: 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I'm Alexis Christophorus. 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A global bond sell-off has brought an abrupt end to the stock rally as rising oil prices fan fears about inflation once again. We've got S&P futures down more than 1% or 86 points. Dow futures now down 431 points, worst level of the morning, down 0.8%. NASDAQ futures tumbling 476 points or more than 1.5%. We've got Brent crude at 108.28 the barrel, WTI crude 104.50 the barrel, up more than 3% there. And bond yields on the rise. 2-year yield 4.06%, the 10-year at 4.54%, and the 30-year yield now is sitting at 5.09%. Japanese bonds are also under pressure after the Bank of Japan said producer prices there jumped nearly 5% from a year ago. A couple of stocks to bring to your attention. Microsoft up 0.5%. Pershing Square's founder and CEO Bill Ackman said he's taken a new stake in the company. Ackman says Microsoft's priced at a compelling valuation. It's down 15% so far this year. And President Trump bought tens of millions of dollars of stocks and bonds in the first quarter, including stakes worth up to $5 million each in NVIDIA, Oracle, Microsoft, Boeing, and Costco. That's according to the president's latest financial disclosures. And that's your Bloomberg Business Flash. Paul and Tom.
7: Alexis, thanks so much. Okay, here's what we're going to do worldwide and across the nation. It's not going to be, oh, Trump, what do we do that? The Washington Post with a nice treatment this morning, thinking of Ian Bremmer, is maybe it was the first G2 summit where there was some form of equalization of the United States and China. What we're going to do here, which a lot of people don't know, is how did we get here? And I don't mean Kissinger sitting in the Peace Hotel in Shanghai or on the way to Beijing. And for all of us fossils, the shock of 72 in Nixon. With us, Robert Hormats. Some people talk, other people do. You and Winston Lord got this going. Back then, there had to be literally like Columbus looking over the horizon. Tell us about what Winston Lord, with your assistance on economics, Ambassador, what was the Shanghai communique like to jumpstart this new Asia-U.S. nexus?
22: It's a great question, and I wrote a piece about it in Foreign Affairs to document this. The goal at that point was to try to make the relationship more normal, to deal with a whole series of problems that had been built up over 25 years of no communication, no trade, no investment. And, of course, the key issue on the minds of both the Chinese and the Americans was Taiwan. And Zhou Enlai, who was the premier of China, who was their negotiator, and Henry Kissinger, who was Nixon's negotiator, and both formidable people on their own, decided they would need some compromise language. And the Shanghai Declaration, that still is the centerpiece of China-U.S. relations on that issue, was worked out between the two of them. And that opened the way to a building up of confidence. And then after that, we came up with a few economic issues that we can use to normalize relations, to increase trade
7: right,
22: incrementally. And it built from there. But it was trust and confidence and precise planning
7: right,
22: that were critical to this, and trust.
7: Which, of course, the Trump administration is wonderful at. Just because of time, and Paul wants to get in here with some real questions, I've got to ask you this. President Xi seems to venerate the pre-Zhou Enlai China. He wants to go back to Mao. He wants to go back to a more rigid, tougher China. When you see the turmoil with their defense leaders, their generals, their admirals, when you see just the clock ticking, is there any chance President Xi can pull back and become more like the China Robert Hormats knew?
22: Well, I think I know him quite well because I've worked with him since he was the party secretary in Zhejiang province, which was in the 90s. He's a very methodical person, and he does sort of venerate Mao, but he also realizes Mao had a number of issues that made him controversial. But there are two parts of the Mao background that are extremely important to understand. Mao, he's a very methodical person, and he does sort of venerate Mao, but he also realizes Mao had a number of issues that made him controversial. But there are two parts of the Mao background that are extremely important to understand. Mao made one point that we've been bullied by the foreigners over the last 100 years, and we're not going to be bullied again. And she is very much of the view that that bullying or pressure or leverage by the foreigners. The second is that Mao understood, and she understands, that the fall of the Soviet Union was in part because they did not have a lot of trading partners. They were confined to a very few products that they produced and a very few countries to sell them to. And Xi Jinping was going to make sure that China had a broad range of trading partners and had a very diversified economy and therefore could not be leveraged by the United States or anyone else. Those were really two key points that he draws from the Mao period and the fall of the Soviet Union. And let me, Matt, make one other point that follows up your point, Tom, and that is, if we learned anything from this summit, it is that for the first time in nearly 100 years, the U.S. has a peer competitor on military issues, political right. issues, technology issues, and economic issues, and a peer both in scale and in right. skill. We have, if we didn't know that before, we know right. it now.
7: And Paul, David Weston had a brilliant insight, I think it was yesterday or the day before, on how we're back in the time of Robert Hormats, and there's a whole new China out there as
4: there
7: well.
4: There is. So, Bob, what is some of your takeaways, or what are some of your takeaways from this President Trump, President Xi, I guess we call it a summit here. I'm not sure what was really accomplished, but what are your takeaways?
22: Well, my takeaway is that Trump came to understand that China is a peer competitor, unlike any we have seen for, as I say, nearly 100 years. The second is that China does business, negotiates in a very different way. Trump came in with a great deal of flattery of Xi. Chinese do not necessarily take the flattery. And Xi came in with a very crisp agenda. Yep. And was particularly crisp on Taiwan. And I think it was because he had picked up, and the Chinese authorities had picked up, that there was a lot of pressure in Washington on Trump to, in effect, give away a little bit on Taiwan, to move closer to the Chinese position on Taiwan. So the people in Washington wanted a statement or something that was clear that said we would toughen up our support for Taiwan.
4: Right.
22: And Xi wanted to make sure that that issue did not arise and that the United States did not use this summit to make any statements that were pro-Taiwan or gave Taiwan additional power in terms of at least verbal support from the United States. Trump, she yep. wanted to avoid that.
4: Right.
22: That's why he made the statement very early on, mess around with Taiwan.
4: Yeah, the first two readouts of the first day were very different. President Trump brought a plane load of American CEOs over to Beijing here. Do you think Beijing wants to do business with the U.S., with the West here?
22: Yes.
4: Okay.
22: I think that they realize that they have a need. They see a lot of companies looking for new supply chains, diversifying away from China.
4: Yep.
22: They want to make sure that they don't, that does not continue. Right. And therefore, I think it was smart to bring those CEOs, and every one of them has the potential yep. to make a deal
7: right.
22: that can actually enhance
7: okay.
22: our capability and maybe theirs. The problem is a lot of them encounter a lot of complex difficulties on regulatory issues, intellectual property issues. So they had an opportunity.
7: Come on, you're killing me. Bob Hormats knows I'm going to interrupt here. So we brought over a boatload of billionaires. See, they're wearing, what's the shoes of the white souls?
4: Yeah.
7: They're all decked out in the Laura Piana shoes. Hormats wouldn't be caught dead in those. We didn't take Nicholas Burns. We didn't take William Burns. We didn't take Robert Hormats. We didn't take the Detritus of James Baker out of Rice University. Can we rebuild your world, its state?
22: not in the way we're doing it now. If you look at the number of diplomats who Trump took over relative to the number of CEOs he took over, the latter vastly outnumbered the former. And I think that China is a matter of building trust. And China trusts a few people who've worked on China. Not that they always agree with them, but there are several diplomats, and Nick Burns is certainly one. I think I'm another, and there are several others who have a long history with China. I think he would have done well to consult with those people and bring them over to show continuity with the China, the knowledgeable people about China from the past. Not necessarily that you agree with them, but that would be a way.
7: I got to run. Can we do a once a month thing with you? Can your people talk to my people so we can figure out a once a month?
22: Yeah. Can I have one other thought?
7: No, I can't. I got to go to traffic, and it's okay. Radio, Bob.
22: One word.
7: No,
22: AI.
1: There we go.
22: That'll get you.
7: AI.
22: They had an opportunity.
7: Oh, Bloomberg surveillance. They brought you by IBKR. Put Cork and Hormats.
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3: I'm Alexis Christophorus at the Bloomberg Interactive Brokers Studio, and we have got a broad sell-off in global bonds this morning, and that is pressuring the rally we have seen in equities. The S&P futures are down more than 1% or 93 points. Dow futures down 484 points, a loss of nearly 1%, and NASDAQ futures now down nearly 2%, a loss of 525 points. Over in the bond market, two-year yield up 4 basis points, 4.06%. The 10-year yield now at its highest level in about a year at 4.55%, and the 30-year yield at 5.09% over concerns about rising inflation and higher oil prices sticking around for longer. Brent crude now at $108.37 a barrel, up 2.5%. WTI crude up more than 3% at $104.46 the barrel, and the Bloomberg Dollar Spot Index up 0.4% at $12.02.37. Want to bring your attention to a new milestone in sight for NVIDIA. Shares of the chip-making giant up more than 20% in the past 7 days, pushing NVIDIA closer to a record $6 trillion valuation. And how much would you pay for a private lunch with Warren Buffett? An anonymous bidder paid more than $9 million at an eBay auction this week to have lunch with not only the Oracle of Omaha, but also basketball star Steph Curry. The auction raising money for a foundation that's very close to Buffett's heart, the Glide Foundation, which helps homeless people in San Francisco. Where are they having lunch, you might ask? At Buffett's home, of course, in Omaha.
4: Okay.
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5: 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So you get out your periodic table, and most of us, you know, we sort of know where oxygen is and helium and the rest. And then there are those chemicals beneath, down lower on the periodic table. One of them is lithium. And it is like an example of the rare minerals in that. And it has to do with Australia and Chile mining raw lithium and China refining lithium. And it's a backstory to all that we're seeing with China in America. Tig Egan lives this. He's with Energex. And we just thought we'd drop him in here to give us a rare earth view. Tig, what's the thing that's not reported that's in your zeitgeist about critical minerals?
6: I mean, critical minerals are the foundation to essentially everything we do. Unless it's grown from a tree, it's essentially brought out of the ground as a mineral. And, you know, for the industrialization 4.0, whether it's, you know, defense items or chips or electric vehicles, they all depend on critical minerals. And lithium is one of the most important ones.
4: Who's got the lithium? If we don't have it, how do we get it? How do we refine it? Talk to us about just kind of the geopolitics of it.
6: So China identified this 20, maybe more than 20 years ago. And they've been shoring up their supply chains for not only the extraction of critical minerals, but also the refining. We have lithium in the United States. The two biggest places for lithium, I think you mentioned Australia, Chile, but the United States actually has a lot of lithium. It's just about extracting it and then building the capacity to refine it into the battery grade products that you need.
5: Yeah, but it's the heart of the matter. We don't want a Sebastian Salgado Chilean mine. We don't want the environmental damage, the labor damage.

0: damage the near slavery serfdom of it. I mean, America really doesn't want to do that, do we?
1: Not at all. Not at all. And I'm actually really glad you brought that up. So sometimes people think about mining or lithium mining similar to other hard rock ores like copper, big open pit. While there is that in lithium, that's not what EnergyX does. EnergyX extracts lithium from brine, which is salty water. So all we do is drill a well, bring up salty water that has lithium dissolved in it, extract the lithium, and then re-inject the rest of the brine subsurface. So it's a very environmentally friendly, low-touch way of extracting lithium that's actually more economically attractive and efficient than the other methods of production. And this is how we're going to produce all the lithium in the future.
2: What is the Smackover Formation? Where is it? What is it? And why should we be paying attention to it?
1: So you should be paying attention to it because it's the best lithium resource in the United States. It's a formation about 9,000 feet below the surface that stretches from Texas into Arkansas and even actually kind of into the panhandle of Florida. And this is where Exxon has purchased about 300,000 acres of lithium mining tenements where they will drill wells, bring up the brine. Chevron and EnergyX has 50,000 acres of mining tenements in the Smackover.
0: So when's, you know, like when I look at the rare earths, the rare minerals of China, germanium and the rest, I mean, what's your x-axis on this, Teague? I mean, are we going to be doing lithium brine manufacturing 6 months from now, or is this 12 years out?
1: So EnergyX already built and commissioned the largest direct lithium extraction plant in the United States. Now, it's only 250 tons, but I like to say that at one point in the not too distant past, that would have actually been a large commercial plant before we needed so much lithium for electric vehicles and energy storage systems, for backup power, for data centers. That would have been a commercial plant. However, now we need to take it a step further. And now that we've validated our technology at the demonstration plant, 250 tons per annum, now we're going to build the 50,000 ton plant. And that's about the first phase of that is 2 years away, and that'll be completed by about 2029, 2030.
0: Teague Egan, thank you so much. EnergyX this morning there. The hope and dream of mining of these minerals. Paul, I'm way skeptical the U.S. has a backbone to do the mining of Chile or Australia. I mean, they own the high ground on that.
2: They do, but I mean, I guess what we've all seen about this onshoring and friendshoring, that's a theme.
0: We'll have to see. We got so much going on this morning with oil here, 108.30 on Brent crude, 30-year bond, jaw drop. Paul, 5.10.
2: I didn't think we'd see that.
0: 5.10.
2: It jumps out at you today.
0: The bond market priced down and yield up. With our news in New York City, here's Michael Barnes.
3: Thank you very much. On his way back from the summit with China's President Xi Jinping today, President Trump spoke with reporters aboard Air Force One. The president, talking about Iran, says while he did not ask for help from China to step in and assist the U.S. in reopening the Strait of Hormuz, he believes, though, some help will come from them.
4: I don't need favors. I think he will. I think automatically he'd like to see it opened up. Gets about 40% of his energy or his oil from that.
3: President Trump said he made no commitment to President Xi over Taiwan and would make a decision soon over a planned $14 billion arms deal with the island. Ukrainian President Volodymyr Zelensky says that a Russian missile attack on a Kyiv apartment building the previous day killed 24 people, including 3 children. Zelensky said today that emergency workers finished digging through the building's rubble after more than a day. Senators have unanimously approved a resolution to withhold their own salaries during government shutdowns. Bloomberg's Amy Morris reports from Washington.
5: The resolution will withhold senators' pay by the Secretary of the Senate whenever a government shutdown impacts one or more agencies, and then it will release their salaries once funding is fully restored. Republican Senator John Kennedy sponsored the resolution.
6: Shutting down government should not be our default solution.
5: The measure is set to take effect the day after the November 3rd general election. It does not apply to the House of Representatives. A senator's salary is about $174,000 a year. In Washington, Amy Morris, Bloomberg Radio.
3: Round two of the PGA Championship is underway. There is a six-way tie for the lead. One name among the leaders at 3-under, defending champ Scottie Scheffler. Round two live play-by-play coverage begins on Bloomberg in Boston, New York, and Washington after the closing bell. Global news 24 hours a day and whenever you want it with Bloomberg News Now. I'm Michael Barr, and this is Bloomberg. Tom, Paul, Alexis.
0: Michael Barr, Alexis, stay with us here. This is too important. So I look up AI here on printers. Printers are the only consumer electronics that must bridge the messy physical world of fluid dynamics and mechanical engineering. That's like the mechanics of Bloomberg surveillance. And we've been struggling all morning, like once a year, with our technology.
6: It's been challenging this morning, I'm not going to lie.
0: We have this team led by our global technical director. They've been saints.
6: They got it done.
0: They kept the show going.
6: Bravo to you guys.
0: I mean, we're making it up as we go, but...
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0: Good morning, everyone. The VIX 19.15, almost out 2 full points, 1.89. The VIX, I guess I'll take the NASDAQ here down 1.7% right now. Other stock movers, it's a podcast. Is there anything up today, Alexis?
6: Yeah, I found a few of them for you. So Gemini Space Station is up 36%. This is the crypto exchange founded by the billionaire twins Tyler and Cameron Winklevoss. The stock is down 47% year to date. So the twins made a $100 million, what they're calling strategic investment, into their money-losing crypto exchange. That's how they are. That's cracking up, Tom. That's how they're framing it. So the investment was made at a price of $14 a share of the company's Class A common stock, which, by the way, last traded at around 5.25 a share, with this being paid in Bitcoin. They say they believe the market, you know, is just undervaluing and underestimating their company.
0: So on a lazy May afternoon at the Duke MBA program, when someone says strategic investment, translate.
2: Boy. Yeah, exactly. But we'll see. These are one of these things Elon Musk and others are saying, let's put our data centers out in space. You don't have to worry about cooling them out there.
6: Yeah, exactly. But, you know, Gemini went public in September. I was looking back at this. Since the beginning of this year, they've let go of 30% of their staff. Oof. So they've been hit with a lot of the crypto exchanges as Bitcoin, which we know is the bellwether, has taken a big hit. All right, let's move on to ice cream, because it is Friday after all, and it's starting to feel like spring outside. At least I think. I'm afraid to say it out loud. So Magnum ice cream shares up 22%, the most since the stock's December listing. Remember, it was spun off from Unilever. On three exchanges, the Amsterdam, London, and U.S. exchange. Yep. So Magnum ice cream trading volume rising to almost five times the 20-day average for this time of day right now. To give you an idea of the excitement here, Reuters reporting that private equity firms, including Blackstone, are thinking about making a bid for the ice cream maker. The stock is currently valuing this company at $10.7 billion. And their brands, we all know, I looked into this, Ben & Jerry's, Cornetto, Breyers, and Klondike. Remember?
2: Yeah, the Klondike
6: one of those
2: bar.
6: Klondike bars.
2: Sure. Yeah.
6: Yeah. So
2: good deal.
6: Reuters says the firms are monitoring, you know, the share price, and they're waiting for summer sales before deciding whether to pursue a bid. I don't know what that means. What do you mean waiting for summer sales? Like ice cream goes on sale?
2: I don't know what percentage
6: summer?
2: You're doing. Is it like 60, 70, 80% of ice cream sales? I don't know what that number is.
6: Oh, I get what you're saying. Yeah. Not that it's on sale. Like,
2: it's like the Christmas selling season for retail.
6: Thank you for that.
2: I think. I'm not sure.
6: I think you're right. All right. Let's move on to Cerebras. Because this
0: is that
6: stock,
0: how you pronounce it? Everybody's
6: it is. We checked it out. We called.
0: Thank you.
6: How do you like that? Call the company. How do you say your name? Like Cerebral.
2: Yes.
6: So Cerebras shares soaring. They soared 68% in their first day of trading yesterday. And that was after pricing the offering at $185 a share. That was 48% above what the company originally thought it was going to get.
2: That's a bad
0: trade. So, Paul, is somebody put in the timeout chair if they don't price it somewhat correctly?
2: Absolutely, in my opinion. Now, a lot of these tech names, they like to see these big pops, but that's, to me, that's too much. That's too many dollars left on the table.
6: Yeah.
2: But let's be honest, when you come up with a price, it is an agreement between the issuer and the underwriter.
6: That's right.
2: So you signed off on it, I signed off on it, but you signed off on it because I, the banker, told you this is the right price.
6: Yeah,
2: most times.
6: Well, the stock is down about 4% here in the pre-market, so maybe no surprise.
0: Right.
6: It is valued at 134 times nice. Revenue for the past four quarters. Just to put this in perspective, it's more than five times NVIDIA's multiple if you use the same metric. Okay. And NVIDIA is the leader in that space.
0: Alexis, you got to come to the rescue here. Am I going to see the World Cup to see soccer, or am I going to see a curated show by Coldplay's Chris Martin of Shakira, Madonna, and the Korean lads, BTS?
6: Bingo.
0: People are just going to go for the music, right?
6: And I think they're going to get people who aren't necessarily soccer fans tuning in. It's kind of smart.
2: There's a lot of pushback from soccer fans saying, no, no, no, this isn't the Super Bowl.
6: Oh,
2: the World Cup is not the Super Bowl. We don't do this.
0: I agree.
2: But I think it's going to be.
6: They're Super Bowling it.
2: It's in the U.S., dude. This is how we do it. So this is how we do it.
0: I mean, there was this thing out of Canada yesterday where, you know, somebody smarter than us said they're really worried about empty seats in Canada.
6: Lower the prices.
0: I don't know. Yeah, all weekend. I'm having a BTS weekend. I've got to get up to speed. The lads with their first English song, of course, Dynamite.

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2: This is Bloomberg Surveillance with Tom Keen and Paul Sweeney.
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7: Good morning, everyone. Tom Keene, Paul Sweeney, Michael Barr, Alexis Christophorus. Not a normal Friday. A Friday of markets on the move. VIX out two big figures, 19.13 on the markets. Futures, S&P futures, down 91. Paul, NASDAQ, finally a pause in negative 1.7%.
4: Absolutely, Tom. And we see the bond market moving as well today. We've got the 10-year Treasury yield up 8 basis points, 4.56%. So blew right through that 4.5% ceiling that a lot of folks were calling out.
7: We'll have to see here. And, of course, on oil, on yields as well, price down, yield up. Japan leading the way with some real convexity.
4: Yep.
7: There was a real sense to it as well.
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7: I have done the foreign tour. It is way more exhausting than you think. Just the security alone is enough to wear you out across an 18-hour day. Major shout out to all of Bloomberg, Steve Engel and the team off the Asian Pacific Rim, and particularly to Tyler Kendall. And I just think, Ken, I mean, Tyler, to get her on her way back to the United States, she needs some love from Korea. Let's give it to her right now. Tyler Kendall just loving BTS this morning. They'll be at the World Cup. Tyler Kendall with us now, wrapping it up in Beijing is, well, Tyler, how will Republicans react to the president's summit?
8: Well, there's a few different, I think, signals that they'll probably get out of this, Tom. Though, of course, many Midwest farm state Republicans were hoping that there would be some firmer details around U.S. agricultural commitments, for example, when it comes to China buying more soybeans, more corn. And at this point, we really didn't get many details, although the U.S. Trade Representative Jamison Greer did tell our very own Amory Herdern earlier today that the U.S. is expecting a purchase agreement in the double digits of billions of dollars. But that would have been a political win for Republicans as they head in to the midterms and they want to shore up political support with a constituency of voters that have been, relatively supportive of President Trump's agenda, but are looking for help amid the tariffs. Beyond that, there may be some concern about comments regarding Taiwan, as President Trump did tell reporters on Air Force One as he heads back to the U.S. that he'll be making a decision soon about a $14 billion arms package that's currently in the docket and could be passed by the U.S. Congress. Among those more hawkish members of Republicans in the Senate, that may not be happy if there's any sort of pause in terms of us sending more weapons over to an ally.
7: And Paul, this goes to what Ambassador Robert Hormats said, is that the follow-on here will not be hours or days. It will be months in the making to get to supposedly a September visit by the Chinese to Washington.
4: Which could be critical there. It's interesting, Tyler. Peter Cheer from Academy Securities is out with a note this morning that says, it's entitled, "My President Went to Beijing and All I Got Was This Crummy T-Shirt." Is there a sense that there really weren't a lot of hard deliverables from this conference? It was more just perfunctory type of, events?
8: Well, Paul, most analysts are saying that the deliverable here is that there is a continuation of strategic stability, if you will. Our own analysts at Bloomberg Economics actually weren't really expecting there to be much progress out of this summit. So perhaps that we're not seeing major escalation, that the relationship is in a very different place now compared to, say, a year ago in the middle of the height of the trade war and ratcheting up of U.S. tariffs, then perhaps this is considered to be a win in terms of deliverables. But you're right, we're really sparse on details that we were expecting to get when it came to energy products. We did, of course, get that announcement regarding Boeing. And in one positive sign, we can confirm that Boeing officials are still here on the ground in Beijing and actually, as we speak, are meeting with Chinese officials, including from a top economic committee, in what is considered to be a positive indication that there will be firmer details about a purchase agreement after President Trump announced one.
7: There's a reporting on Tyler Kendall in Beijing moving the story forward as the president returns to America. Tyler Kendall, safe travels this morning from our Washington News Bureau in Beijing this morning. Futures negative 88 in the yield space. Ian Lingen taught me this. Price down, yield up. But it's the rate of change. I got a 5.10 30-year. I've got a 4 point. I'm rounding this up, Ian. Go, Ian Lingen wouldn't do this, but it's entertainment. Come on, Ian, stay with me. 4.56% and the 10-year yield, 4.06 and the Sweeney 2-year yield. The interview of the day for Global Wall Street, Ian Lingen of the Bank of Montreal, BMO Capital Markets. The tickets you got me for Saturday, I almost teared up. Thank you. The AA box right at the goal line, I looked those up on StubHub. Two tickets, $8,500. Thank you, Bank of Montreal. Yeah,
9: I'm glad you appreciate it.
7: Good. What's the first and second derivative of this bond move, the convexity we say? What's the rate of change that we need to know about?
9: So I'm really worried that what we're seeing in the equity market is going to accelerate. We haven't seen a breakout of yields to these levels in quite some time. And that 5% level for the long bond, that matters. And it has in the past for equities. So I'm keeping an eye on what happens in the stock market today, frankly.
4: What is pushing rates higher? Again, you mentioned the 30-year at 5.10%. That really gets people's attention. The 10-year at 4.55, that breaks out a little bit. What's going on there?
9: Well, I think we're still trading the conflict in the Middle East. We're still worried about the energy complex. We're coming off of a series of inflation prints that have demonstrated that we're already starting to see some pass-through to core. There were a few technical adjustments from the BLS that propped up the core numbers, so we weren't particularly surprised or worried, but the market clearly is, and we just went through the 10 and 30-year auctions, and so they're still in the process of being redistributed. And as we have seen in the run-up to pretty much every weekend, we're worried about the event risk of those 2 days in the Middle East, because frankly, anything can happen.
4: You don't want to hold a risk position over the weekend?
9: Exactly.
4: I mean, this is telling me, I'm an equity guy, but I try to stay away from the bond market, but when I see rates move higher like this, that just shows me angst in the marketplace. And I guess the angst is more persistent, more stickier inflation. Is that what we're seeing?
9: I think that's part of it. There's also a fiscal concern.
4: Okay.
9: So the inflation argument is fed into by the notion that the labor market remains on solid footing. We had a higher than expected but still low initial jobless claims number. Inflation is moving along fine but not to levels that are troubling yet. If the unemployment rate had been materially higher or we hadn't had strong payrolls, I think we'd be in a much different macro environment.
7: Ian Lingen with us, BMO Capital Markets. He's taken every trophy there is in fixed income. It's note dense and extremely red on the morning hours. Get that from the Bank of Montreal, BMO Capital Markets, BMO Capital Markets. So I look at the real yield. There's a number of ways to look at this. I've seen a leap here from a 190 out to a 2.04. I got some history at 2.11. What are the ramifications if the 10-year real yield breaks out the new territory?
9: Well, I think that it depends on how that occurs. If it occurs with a compression of break-evens because inflation expectations have moderated, then I think that the real economy can absorb that in it.
7: And it's a more buoyant economy, productivity,
9: exactly.
7: Innovation in that.
9: But if it's a flip side and you see widening of break-evens and higher real rates, that is a vote of non-confidence of treasuries as an asset
7: Nicely explained. Now, you're a grizzled pro at this. He's got three Bloombergs. You should see it.
4: I know.
7: I mean, Trois Rivières darkens when he tunes in his Bloomberg. Okay, so you've got a bond market complexity, and the answer is there have to be trip points. What's the Ian Lingen trip point? Is it the 5-year yield, the 10-year yield? Is it something esoteric?
9: Well, I think that the world looks at 10-year yields. I look at the two-year yield as nothing more than reflection of near-term monetary policy expectations. And so anytime we're over 4% in this environment, that means that we're really contemplating rate hikes, which I don't think should be on the table. The long bond is more of an inflation story. And as we see, five handle on the 30-year is troubling for a lot of different asset classes. So I do think that the shape of the curve is going to be the story to follow this year.
4: Kevin Warsh, can be stepping into the big chair at the Fed. That's going to be a little uncomfortable given some of the data we're seeing here. I mean, what do you think the messaging that's going to come out of this new Fed chair will be, should be, because we're going to hear from him in the next few days probably.
9: So he has been given a very difficult Fed to take over at the moment. Powell's still going to be in the room. He's coming in with three dissents against some of the language within the statement. It's interesting that the dissents were against the language and not against the move itself, as is typically the case. I suspect that he's going to have a very hard time building consensus over the summer to do anything outside of potentially scale back some of the forward guidance. Normally, I would say one of his objectives is to talk less terms of being a Fed leader, and that could mean at some point reducing the SEPs or the dot plot, but I don't think anything's happening this summer.
7: I mentioned this earlier. Governor Myron on yesterday, Farrell grilled him. I thought John did a great job on the interview. And the distinction there is the inflation, not so much a one-off, but is it various supply-side, even demand-side shocks, or is there a fiscal persistency finally to it? How do you parse that when you look at the dynamics of the Ian Lincoln bond market?
9: It does feel as though forward inflation expectations are moving higher for the average consumer and the average household. And that's what the Fed needs to worry about, because you can drill down into CPI and you can see that in April, core goods were effectively flat. And that's what everyone was worried about last year, the tariff pass-through.
7: Right.
9: So we're beyond the tariff story, but now we're worried about airfares, energy prices flowing through to products at the end of the day. But that takes months to actually see.
7: Xerox did a nice summary of a Goldman Sachs note where they triangle it out to a 4.60% 10-year yield being important. Do you have in your head that trip point on the 10-year where things change for the stock market?
9: I would say that we're right up against it. I would say 4.75, but right now we're just chopping around in a range that is reasonably well defined. And again, the level of conviction that is in this market is so low right now. When we talk to clients and make the rounds, people just don't know in fixed income space.
4: 10-year at 4.56. I mean, at year end, are we higher here, do you think?
9: I think we're lower, but the floor has certainly been increased given the events of the last 8 weeks.
7: I mean, I'm pounding the Bloomberg here. I'm trying to pretend like I'm Ian Lincoln. I'm on a triple high top at the 30-year bond, Paul, to 5.10, 5.11. We're, you know, there. Now, if I go CT30, Ian Lincoln taught me how to do this. I went to bond camp with Ian Lincoln.
4: Okay.
7: You should say kumbaya and I bring tears to your eyes. If I look at the current 30-year bond, I don't know if it's going to give me much information here. Let me see if I can get it up. But I believe there's a price decline involved. If yields go up, prices go down.
4: Nailed it.
7: Is it hard for institutions? Forget about all this financial media stuff. Like Alexis, the way you quote the yield, it brings tears to my eyes. Nobody cares. It's about price down, right? Is there pain out there into this weekend?
9: Into this weekend, I would say less so than we saw at the beginning of the conflict. There were a lot of position stopouts when this all started. People were caught the wrong direction on the curve. People were caught the wrong direction on duration. Now positions have been pared back. And frankly, there's plenty of shorts in the market. So this run-up could actually be benefiting certain holders.
4: But again, as you mentioned, the two-year well above 4% now. And we don't typically see that in the last however long, but I mean, that kind of tells me that the Fed is more as likely to raise rates than they cut rates the next time they move.
9: So I think that the two-year is very interesting at this moment, because if you believe what the Fed has been saying, which is we're pausing on the way to further normalization, then two-year yields should be at or below effective Fed funds, and that's in the mid-360s, and we're well above that. So the market is saying either we know that Bessent's going to do a lot of borrowing in the front end.
7: Oh, come on, it's a hope and a prayer that the Hormuz opens up, right? I mean, that's all we're down to. On Air Force One, flying back right now, BMO has a Gulfstream. You should see it. Yeah, it's Montreal Canadiens colors. It's wonderful. Okay. Red, les bleu, blanche, et rouge. Okay, so whatever airplane you're on and you're fancy like Ian Lingen, this is just a hope and a prayer that Iran gets over, oil breaks, and we all go back to Fed normal, right?
9: I do think that there's a lot of optimism implied in the notion it's going to reopen. And you also see it in oil futures. Oil futures should be higher, and inventories are going to draw down over the summer.
7: I mean, you know, when I took the BMO summer camp with the Ian Lingen course, you don't look at the CT30. You look at the old. Like, there's different old bonds.
4: Yeah.
7: Paul, since the end of February, the 30-year bond on price, not yield, folks, not the way bow tie people talk. Ian, we're down 7.55%, 31% annualized. Is that a bear market in bonds? Is that where we are?
9: Certainly has been a bear market in the 30-year sector. There's no question about that.
4: There you go. Movements in the bond market. We're talking bond market. I'm all fired up. Where's Lisa Abramowitz?
7: She's off the door. She's going. Okay. She's like, she's rocking it. She's going skiing somewhere.
4: Oh, somewhere.
7: Like way, like north.
4: Okay.
7: Like Banff or something.
4: Okay.
7: Can I do one more question?
4: Yeah.
7: I mean, they didn't pull Dobish last night. I mean, Montreal took out Buffalo. Yeah. It was enough. It was just magical to see. Explain the culture. I mean, we're all witnessing this as outsiders. 20,000 mental people in the Bell Center. Mm-hmm. 20,000 mental people outside the Bell Center. They have a portrait of Leonard Cohen on a Bank of Montreal building, and they got up dressed in a Habs. Explain the culture of the Montreal Canadiens to the Bank of Montreal and all of the city.
9: I do think there's a lot of history, and they're very proud of that history. And I think you can see it in the sports, you can see it in the culture, you can see it in the music. So I do think that the Bank of Montreal is a very good representation of that culture
7: as well. Can you get Rush tickets for this summer? Ian, thank you so much. I love busting his chops because Ian plays it so straight, and he is so excellent with his work over the years with BMO at Capital Markets. And I'm sorry, folks, 30-year bond down 7.55% in price since the end of February. That gets my attention. Also getting my attention, the news from New York City. Here's Michael Barr.
10: Thank you very much. President Trump is on his way back to Washington after wrapping up his trip to China and his summit with Chinese President Xi Jinping. President Trump says Xi made commitments to purchase more soybeans from American farmers and hundreds of jets from Boeing, though China has not yet confirmed those deals. Speaking to reporters aboard Air Force One, President Trump doubled down on asserting that the U.S. has bested Iran in this war.
11: We had a total military victory. We knocked out their entire Navy. We knocked out their entire Air Force.
10: As for whether China pressures its ally Iran to reopen the Strait of Hormuz, many observers say China is in no rush to get involved. UK Prime Minister Keir Starmer is feeling political pressure once again. One of his top rivals, Manchester Mayor Andy Burnham, is preparing to run for Parliament, setting up a potential leadership challenge. Bloomberg's Lizzie Burden outside number 10 Downing Street has more.
12: No formal challenge has been issued yet, but Burnham is Polymarket's favourite to replace Starmer, and he's the only senior UK politician who polls positively among UK voters. That said, though, there are many hurdles in his way between where he is now as Mayor of Greater Manchester and that black door.
10: Bloomberg's Lizzie Burden reports Burnham first has to win the seat in a likely run against Nigel Farage's Reform UK party. Louisiana voters will participate in a state primary tomorrow and decide the political fate of embattled Republican Senator Bill Cassidy. Cassidy is running for a third term, but first must overcome a Republican primary field that includes State Treasurer John Fleming and U.S. Representative Julia Lethow, who is endorsed by President Trump. Round two of the PGA Championship is under way. There is a five-way tie for the lead among the leaders at 3-under, American Alex Smalley. Round two, live play-by-play coverage begins on Bloomberg in Boston, New York, and Washington after the closing bell. Global news, 24 hours a day, and whenever you want it with Bloomberg News Now. I'm Michael Barr, and this is Bloomberg. Tom, Paul, Alexis.
7: Michael Barr, thanks so much. So, Paul, this is really important. Yield up, price down. I did the 30-year bond, the 10-year which is maybe way more germane, from that February peak, the price is down 4.8%, round it to negative 5.
4: Yeah.
7: So if your annual coupon is 4% and your price is down 4%, if you're lucky, you break even 12 months out.
4: Yeah. Yeah, it's been a move here. And the bond market's telling you something. And as Ian was saying, this might be a catalyst for, you know, a more prolonged equity market pullback. So I'll have to see if that plays out. But the earnings were just so stellar coming off of corporate Wall Street, corporate America. Right. That's what moving those equities
7: are. I should explain the heritage of this. Folks at Bloomberg Surveillance, driving our bond coverage for years was Liz Goldenberg. And she was vicious with me. She'd get the claws out and say, Tom, price matters. Because the media, folks, like people like me, yield, yield, yield, yield. That's what cool people do. They sit at the bar. They're in God's country with a can of beer talking about yield, right?
4: Yep,
7: and like mortgage rates and the rest. Except if yield goes up, the price goes down, and you get your statement at home of your bond portfolio, and you're looking down at the bottom of it, and it's, oh.
4: Yeah.
7: Oh. And you wonder here what we're going to see on bond losses given these kind of moves. Again, a lot of people say, get over it. It's going to be solved quickly. We'll have to see on that. Brent crude exactly 108 a barrel. That gets my attention.
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14: 9:24 on Wall Street. I'm Alexis Christophorus. 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A global bond sell-off is intensifying as rising oil prices fan fears about inflation once again, and that is setting stocks up for a sell-off when the opening bell sounds in just about 5 minutes from now. S&P futures down 1%, Dow futures down 0.7%, or 375 points. NASDAQ futures down more than 1.5%, a loss there of more than 480 points. Many traders now betting that oil prices will stay higher for longer, and that has them rethinking their interest rate expectations. Investors now see a roughly 50% chance that U.S. interest rates will finish the year higher than where they are right now. We've got the 2-year yield at 4.06%, 10-year yield at a 1-year high now at 4.55%, and 30-year yield now hitting 5.10%. Quick check of oil. Brent crude at just about $108 a barrel. That's up 2%. West Texas Intermediate up 2.5% at $103.75 the barrel. And that's a Bloomberg Business Flash. Tom and Paul.
7: Alexis, thank you so much. Out in the trenches on a Friday, you have to decide how to recalibrate. Ayuka Yoshioka joins us now, senior investment strategist with Wealth Enhancement Group, which is basically planning around these events that we are living. Ayuka, with the turmoil here into May and with the reset this morning of $108 a barrel on oil and what yields are doing, is the public aware of this shift in bond yields?
19: You know, I don't think so. I think they've been watching it a little bit. But, you know, when you look at the 10-year yield, for example, at the 4.5% level, these are the levels in which investors have come in and bought bonds. So, you know, are they going to come back again when inflation is on the rise? You know, I think people are waiting a little bit to see where that value really is. But inflation really hasn't gone away. And I think that's the part that investors are aware of, but they're not quite sure how to position their bond portfolio in this environment.
4: Ayuka, how do you structure your conversations with your clients in a world where we may be experiencing, I guess, longer, higher inflation for longer?
19: Absolutely. So first and foremost, I think we have the conversation about equities. We've all seen just the rapid rise in equities, and that's, you know, the first and foremost way to combat some of the inflation that you're seeing in the economy. And then from a bond perspective, I think it's really about making sure you have that focus on income and really understand where, you know, what the role of a bond portfolio is in your overall allocation.
4: In the bond fixed income market, how much credit risk do you think your clients should be taking? Because, again, Tom and I have been calling out the 2-year today. You're getting 5.06% to take no risk with the U.S. government. Do you take credit risk above and beyond that?
19: You know, in terms of U.S. corporates, I think there is, you know, some space for that in client portfolios. You know, the balance sheets for many of these companies are much cleaner than they used to be. And so we continue to like having some allocation. We do think a balanced allocation is what's best for most clients.
7: End of the weekend, what are you doing with cash? I mean, you know, the times are so tumultuous. Can we say, like, is it not unknown unknowns? It's unknown unknown unknowns. I think, Ayuka, it's unknown unknown unknowns. What are we doing with cash into the weekend?
19: Well, Tom, I think the one known is that, you know, cash tends to be where you're going to lose your purchasing power, especially in, you know, this world of high inflation. And so I think you want to put it to work. If you get a pullback in equities, if the equity volatility is not for you, then I think locking in these higher yields and getting that income and clipping that coupon is where you should be.
7: Ayuka, thank you so much. Ayuka Yoshioka with us with Wealth Enhancement. Greatly appreciate that this morning into the market opening. I guess the tape's improved. Paul, I had a negative 80 and now I got a negative 70 on futures. I had a two-handle on the VIX out to 19 level.
4: Yep.
7: It's a little bit improved, but I'm going to suggest we're waiting for Iran news. Am I off the mark?
4: I think so. We got, you know, very little news coming out of the China summit. Maybe we'll get some more social media posts from the president as he touches down at some point over the next hours. But again, I think it's the attention goes right back to Iran, right back to energy. And that call for higher inflation for longer, starting to creep into the conversation.
7: Michael Wilson, just publishing moments ago on Morgan Stanley into the opening, he reaffirms a bull market call.
4: Okay.
7: I mean, he made no bones 6 months out, a year out. He wants to participate in the equity market. So that from Mike Wilson over at Morgan Stanley, he publishes a moments ago talking it up with Daniel Blank and Marina Zavlak as well. Futures negative 66. That Brent crude, 108 the barrel, and the yield is unspeakable. 4.57% on the 10-year yield. On a Friday, we need a market opening. We dash to Alexis Christophorus.
14: And the global bond sell-off we've been talking about all morning long, dragging stocks sharply lower here to start the trading day on Wall Street. S&P 500 down 67 points at 74.35. Dow Jones Industrial Average now down 330 points at 49.731. NASDAQ Composite down 364 points at 26,268, a loss there of 1.33%. And leading that decline are the recent high flyers, all the chip makers. We've got NVIDIA, Intel, AMD, Applied Materials all down sharply. Intel actually off 5.5% in the first seconds of trading. NVIDIA down $3 right now, or 3% rather, or more than $7. We've got Brent crude at 108.07 the barrel, WTI crude 103.84 the barrel, and over to the bond market where really is all the action right now. 2-year yield 4.06%, up 4 basis points. 10-year yield 4.56%, and the 30-year yield up 8 basis points, 5.10%. That is your Bloomberg opening bell report, Tom and Paul.
7: Alexis, thanks so much. So I look at the New York Post, I think it was, or maybe it was Crain's, and they're talking about the Los Angeles condo market.
4: Yep.
7: It's cratered. Or I look at year-over-year home prices. Zillow, a less than 1% increase. Case-Shiller, which is old data, less than 1% increase. FHFA, House Price Index, exploding, up 1.7%. And the National Association of Realtors up less than 1% is, well, that's the national view.
4: Yeah.
7: But, and there's that but out there in certain geographies.
4: Yeah, the real estate market, obviously super, super regional. And we saw that, you know, coming out of the pandemic, that explosion down in the Sun Belt markets, which were already strong, you know, for a couple of generations, quite frankly, but they just really accelerated coming out of the pandemic. Those are pulling back. And we see Danielle DiMartino Booth, who was in here recently. She lives in Dallas. She says big pullback in Dallas real price, but they've been so high. You know, they moved such a big way. South Florida, the same thing, pulling back. But I got the 30-year mortgage. That's not helping anybody, Tom. 6.46%.
7: Yeah, wait till next week.
4: Yeah.
7: I mean, so, takes a couple. Doesn't it take a couple days
4: to reprice? Yeah. Yep. Absolutely. So, but that's not what you want to see in this spring selling season.
7: NVIDIA next week, and some people are saying in the zeitgeist, it's really all about NVIDIA. Tyler Kendall did not report. Did Jensen get dumped off in Anchorage?
4: I don't know. I didn't see that.
7: Maybe his Gulfstream sitting there for
4: him. I'm sure.
7: I don't know if he rocks a Gulfstream.
4: I bet he does. Easy. Yeah. Several of them. You know. Yeah.
7: Really?
4: Yeah, that's the way he rolled. But, I mean, NVIDIA, looking at the stock, it's up 22% this year. And up 70% over the trailing 12 months. So it's holding its own. And again, I'd love to just call out the market cap for NVIDIA. $5.5 trillion.
7: Oh, there it is. Yep. You taught me how to look at this.
4: Yep. That's just monster numbers. Very cool there.
7: But, I mean, the research, and it was more sophisticated than what I do, folks, is there's all these distractions in that. And the market, and this is the pro, you know, the dynamics and the betting and the futures, is pinpointed on May 20th.
4: Yep.
7: 20 minutes after 4 o'clock.
4: Exactly, yeah.
7: The Carol and Tim moment.
4: It is, and Carol and Tim break it down as well as anybody out there. So that's very cool. Chip stocks getting hit as we would expect after that huge run.
7: Yeah, but we're again, down 400 Dow points.
4: Yeah, so, but you know, the stocks, interesting, down 470 points here today. So very interesting.
7: I thought Ian 4%. Lingen was great.
4: Oh, yeah.
7: You know, to get him in here, he's such a horse.
4: Yeah, he knows what he's doing. And he's been doing it a while. He's a young guy, but boy, he's been doing it a while, and he's been recognized by all the external polls.
7: He comes out of Minnesota. You know, it's like the movie Fargo.
4: Yeah.
7: You know, it comes out of that
4: And then he got his MBA at the Yale School, which is a unique way of doing it. The Yale does a unique program.
7: Round it up, just printing, 5.11%.
4: Yeah.
7: I'm sorry. I mean, email us in. Go out on LinkedIn and Twitter. Bother Alexis. I mean, these are yields we are modeling for July and August.
4: I know. We got to get Lisa Bromwitz
7: like
4: in here.
7: Days.
4: Tell us what's going on. Exactly.
7: I'll talk to her people.
4: Okay, very good.
7: We'll see. Dow, negative 400. NASDAQ down 1.6%. NVIDIA, just because it's here, it was negative 7. NVIDIA, worser here. That's CFA talk. Negative 9 points on NVIDIA as well. Please stay with us through the morning. Lots more coming up. Paul Sweeney and Scarlett Fool drive you forward to the 10 o'clock hour. Are you back from San Francisco yet?
4: Yep, all back. No problem whatsoever. No travel day here.
7: Major note, a trooper, Paul Sweeney, working right off.
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2: Coming up on 940 on Wall Street, I'm Alexis Christophorus from the Bloomberg Interactive Brokers Studio. Chip stocks, they're leading the way down today after their torrid run-up, and as investors now turn their attention to a global sell-off in the bond market. Traders now bracing for higher interest rates this year as they bet oil will stay higher for longer and fuel inflation. Let's get to the numbers. The S&P 500 down 90 points or about 1.25%. Dow Jones Industrial Average down 444 points or an 0.8%. NASDAQ Composite down nearly 2% now, a loss of about 460 points. Here's what's leading the way lower. NVIDIA down more than 4%. Intel slumping more than 7%. AMD down about 5% as those stocks fall out of favor, at least for today. We did find a winner for you, though, amid all the red arrows on Wall Street. Dexcom. It is the biggest gainer in the S&P 500. It's up 5%. It's a diabetes device maker, and it gave a long-term growth outlook at its investor day that impressed analysts. Also, activist investor Elliott Investment took a stake in the company. And no follow-through for Cerebras. A day after jumping nearly 70% in its Wall Street debut on the NASDAQ, the AI hardware company down about 4%. Right. That's your Bloomberg Business Flash. Tom and Paul.
3: Alexis, thank you so much. Joining us, Michael McKee, driving all of our economic coverage worldwide, and his huge, huge experience in geopolitics as well. I don't care. The Red Sox have to go down to Atlanta. Atlanta's playing 682 baseball. This is going to be a long weekend.
4: It's going to be a long weekend.
3: I mean, there's just no other way. Have you given up? Or have you checked out?
4: Oh, I don't think we're going to be playing October baseball this year. But I did get my Green Monster jersey, the City Connect jersey. Last year they sold out of those.
3: That lovely green. The green jersey. It's called Fenway Green.
4: Yeah.
3: I had a tantrum the other day here at Bloomberg. I said, can we drape the studio in Fenway Green? And Sweeney's people said, I don't think so. Okay, so we're having a changing of the guard in the incredibly historic room that Michael McKee has been in many times at the Eccles Building. The chairman sits in the middle of the long table looking north towards the doors. This is where a lot of World War II decisions were made. The vice chairman sits next to him. Where does Governor Powell sit? Out in the hallway?
4: Well, he'll sit over at the Martin Building, where all of them are sitting right now, because the Eccles Building hasn't reopened yet. It's still under construction and has had a little bit to do with why Jay Powell is staying on the Fed. Interestingly enough, I was talking about this with some senior Fed staff the other day, and everybody's kind of amused because what it's going to do, the way they set up the seating chart is the chair sits in the center of the table and then the vice chairs sit to either side, and then the most senior Fed governor. And Jay Powell is the most senior Fed governor, so he'll be right there within eye and earshot of the new chair. But according to Jay, he's going to be as low-key as possible.
5: Yeah, and he can do that. Bond markets, can I say the bond market's blowing out, or is that overselling it?
4: I'm just let's give it a few days before we blow it out. But I think what has happened is that the bond market has finally discovered, and it's forcing the equity market to notice that there's a war on.
5: And there's inflation, I guess, that is the bond market telling me inflation's not only here, but it's here maybe for longer? Is that what they're trying to tell me?
4: Well, that's what they seem to be afraid of, and it's always hard to know exactly what's going on in markets. But what seems to be the case is that there's no progress been made on any kind of end to the war.
5: Yep.
4: And the analysts have been telling us this is going to be a long-term problem because all the oil's stuck over there, and it even takes a month to get it once the strait opens.
3: Right.
4: So we're not going to see relief from this for a long time.
3: Right.
4: And the longer it goes on and the longer the strait is closed, the problems compound.
3: Right.
4: And so we're going to have inflation. What seems to be the case is we will have inflation, although at a declining rate, because oil prices are already up, but it's going to go on for a lot longer.
3: We all want to live your life vicariously. I don't even know. Did you go out to Stanford to the John Taylor tribute here a couple a week ago or so?
4: Yeah, that was last weekend.
3: Okay, so we go out. John Taylor is someone that gave me huge support when we started this act, and Mike's known him for ages beyond me. We are nowhere near a Taylor 2%, some form of traditional anchored inflation. Myron with John Farrow the other day says this is all

0: all supply side, shock, it's all one-offs. What percentage of the zeitgeist, the Fed zeitgeist, that you follow religiously is on Myron's page?
1: I don't think people disagree that this is a big supply side shock. And we have the same issue with the tariffs. The question is for the Fed. Well, there's a two-part question. One is, what does it do to the demand side? And it needs to be high for a while. The prices need to be high for a while in order to start really having an effect on demand. We don't know when that's going to actually happen. But then the other is, does it start to unmoor inflation expectations? Because people have said we're above the target for 5 years now, and there doesn't seem to be any progress in the war, and gasoline prices aren't coming down. So we're going to start expecting inflation to be 3%. We're going to start making decisions on that basis. That's what they worry about, and that's why there's been a whole shift away from sort of the just look through it to maybe we are going to have to at some point consider rate increases. Nobody's talking about that right now, but that's what they want the bond market to think about.
2: You know, we saw with the tariffs that President Trump is sensitive to market movements. And it seemed to be when he started walking back the tariffs last year, it was when the 10-year breached 450. Here we are at 457 here. So that suggests that maybe, you know, there may be some movement one way or the other in more in the near term. I wonder if the markets are prepared for that, because it may be he could just say declare victory, or he could be in the camp that says we need one more big push and then declare victory.
1: I'm not a foreign policy expert, although I occasionally play one on TV. But all of the analysts that I've read say there's no easy way out for the president, except to admit that he accomplished nothing with this.
0: Right.
1: And so with his ego, nobody thinks he's going to do that. So nobody can figure out how we get out of this. And that's why it's going to go on and on and on. Right.
0: Mike, I don't care. Where do you start to rebuild the Red Sox?
1: Oh.
0: It's so a disaster. Where do you start?
1: Well, you need to go out and get somebody who can hit the ball. They let Alex Bregman go, and that was a mistake, it turns out. They thought somebody would step up, and nobody stepped up. So they've got to get a hitter or two who especially can hit the long ball.
0: Right.
1: And the other value, and this is like way down in the weeds, is Bregman was an experienced winner, and that was good for the young clubhouse that they had.
0: Right.
1: So we got to look forward to that. But can I pose a question to you? Because I spoke to a class last night, and I asked them this question. Would you trade Jaylen Brown for Giannis?
2: No.
0: No. I don't know.
1: That's the big debate
0: so.
1: In Boston these days.
2: Oh, God, not
1: since
2: even
1: we're not talking about the Reds.
0: No, stop. The big debate is the rebuild of the Bruins, who are done. Michael McKee, thank you so much. I got to be nicer. He won't come back. Michael McKee driving all of our economic coverage right to it, down negative 400. With our news in New York City, here's Michael Barr.
3: President Donald Trump is on his way back to Washington from Beijing. Both President Trump and China Xi Jinping are touting stable relations after their two-day summit in Beijing. Bloomberg's Tyler Kendall is there.
4: This meeting really felt more about stability than making substantial progress, right? We didn't really get that many firm deals or investment commitments that we were expecting from the president when he met with Chinese leader Xi Jinping, as well as some of those more contentious issues did come up. But I think the fact that the meeting did happen as planned is considered to be a success in the administration's view, considering that it had previously been delayed because of the war in Iran.
3: Bloomberg's Tyler Kendall. The CDC is monitoring 41 people in the U.S. who were exposed to the hantavirus either aboard the ship or from contact with one of the passengers after they disembarked. CDC spokesperson Dr. David Fitter says that there are 12 states with people under monitoring for potential hantavirus infections, including New Jersey.
5: We're working very closely with all the state and local health departments to monitor everybody, all the contacts that are coming back. Again, we would defer to the jurisdictions or the states about announcements that they would make about their residents, but we are tracking everything very closely.
3: Round two of the PGA Championship is underway. A six-way tie for the lead. Among the leaders at 3-under, American Alex Smalley. Round two live play-by-play coverage begins on Bloomberg in Boston, New York, and Washington after the closing bell. Global news 24 hours a day and whenever you want it with Bloomberg News Now. I'm Michael Barr, and this is Bloomberg, Tom and Paul.
0: Michael Barr, thanks so much. Paul, for your entertainment perspective, it's on the edge of rational. Yankees, Mets, row three, just to the side of the Yankees dugout.
2: Nice seats.
0: It's Citi Field, better food than Yankee Stadium. $2,500 all in. That's like almost reasonable.
2: That's almost reasonable compared to the World Cup. I mean,
0: or the Knicks or the Canadians.
2: Exactly.
0: Mrs. King goes, let's go see Montreal. I go, $8,500. That's not going to happen.
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0: Good morning, everyone. Michael Burry's out there. You know the big short and all that. He's doom and gloom and all that. Paul and I live the doom and gloom. Jess Benton has no clue. Early 2000. We're living large. We're living large.
2: Signing contracts.
0: 26 years ago?
2: Yep.
0: Down 83% annualized out to September of 2002, a negative 51% per year annualized. Joining us now, the Queen of Gloom, Jess Matten, Bloomberg Equities. Are there really people out there that say we're going to redux that?
17: Well, apparently Michael Burry has been making those calls on his Substack newsletter. But sometimes you get a lot of people who obviously have been following the markets for a long time. When you have certain people who have, you know, at sometimes have made right calls, but at other times gotten those calls wrong as well. So sometimes you'll have a lot of different traders kind of roll their eyes when they hear things like this, when there's any sort of comparison to the dot-com a bubble, because obviously when you look at earnings growth, especially for the first quarter coming in around 27% year over year, I mean, if you strip out the jumps that we saw during COVID and those types of spikes, based on Bloomberg Intelligence data, that would be some of the strongest earnings growth we've seen for the S&P 500 in a couple of decades.
2: Yeah, that kind of brings, I mean, the bulls come back and say, well, that's where the earnings are. I mean, don't worry about, like, the breadth has started to narrow once again, focusing on the tech. We had that rotation late last year into away from some of the tech names. We're right back, but the bulls will tell you we're right back to the big tech names because that's where the big earnings are.
17: Yeah, and Mandy Zhu, who heads up derivatives at Cboe, so she was talking about how hedging demand in the S&P 500, obviously heading into today, it was still, when you're looking at downside puts for the S&P 500, it was hovering around a one-year low, so that would really tell you you're not really at a contrarian point just yet as far as things getting too bullish there. And she was talking about, too, they have a MAG 10 index, right. So obviously it has the MAG 7 and some other companies too, and obviously a lot of retail investors are still jumping into that, and it's been at the highest since 2021, but she's not seeing things basically at a contrarian point because she's still seeing a lot of upside call buying for the index, single stocks
0: too. On the long-term trend, the 2000 moment, we are out way over 3 standard deviations. So I just did a log standard deviation study because Mr. Bloomberg walked by and said, get to work. Thank you, Mike, for that. And the answer is, Paul and Jess, we're out only 1.2 teensweens standard deviations off the 40-year trend of the NASDAQ. In your literature and work, are we extended?
17: Well, if you look at the SOX, for instance, right now, if you compare it to what the S&P 500 is doing, for the first half of this year, it's outperforming the S&P by 56 percentage points. So that's actually the second best that's performed in the history of the Philadelphia Semiconductor Index going back 3 decades based on this data. But what's interesting too right now is I also like to look at what's happening with some of these ETFs, particularly with the ones that there's a chip bear 3 times a share. So the ticker is SOXS, which I know Tom Keene loves to talk about when it comes to some of these inverse, but I wanted to explain that it pays 3 times more the inverse return of the SOX. But we've actually seen more inflows come into that. So 9 consecutive sessions before we saw the SOX down on Tuesday. But actually on that day, there were outflows. And so Chris Murphy over at Susquehanna that heads up their derivatives, he was saying anytime, and especially when he's talking to clients, they're looking to buy any sort of pullbacks here. So it'll be interesting to see if we continue to see outflows in that ETF, even though it's outperforming the SOX today.
0: Jess Matten, thank you so much. Deputy executive. She's an executive position.
2: I know.
0: She wears bars on her shoulders and that. Actually, she goes to bars because she's an executive. Jess Madden, thank you so much for driving all of our equity coverage. You're down negative 450. It's all you need to know. The VIX is better than earlier. The VIX up 1.39, big figures, 18.65. So I think it's June 19th. BTS, Tyler Kendall's going because BTS is there.
2: Okay.
0: John Tucker's going because Madonna's there.
2: Yep.
0: And our global technical director, Ken Fellio, will propose to Shakira out at the Met Center here.
2: Big.
0: Die, die. Shakira.

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2: From ABC News, I'm Chuck Sievertson. The Beijing summit leaves questions and issues seemingly unresolved. President Trump told reporters this morning on Air Force One, flying back from China, about new trade deals, but Chinese officials confirmed nothing. Mr. Trump says he made no promises to President Xi about whether a major U.S. sale of weapons to Taiwan will go through.
3: He feels very strongly. I made no commitment either. We'll see what happens.
4: Questions remain about what progress was made here. The president came to Beijing hoping to convince Xi to use his influence over Iran, one of China's closest allies, to open the Strait of Hormuz.
5: We did discuss Iran. We feel very similar to Iran. We want that to end.
4: But it's unclear if Xi agreed to pressure Iran.
2: Beijing, ABC's Mary Bruce. Sources tell ABC News President Trump might be preparing to drop a lawsuit he filed against the IRS. It was in relation to the 2019 leak of his tax returns. The proposed settlement would create a $1.7 billion fund for claims from January 6th rioters. ABC's Catherine Falders.
6: The settlement terms that we're told, you know, they're expected to prohibit Trump himself from directly receiving payments related to his legal claims. But entities associated with him are not explicitly barred from filing additional claims.
7: The House Judiciary Committee's top Democrat calls the idea a giant affront to the rule of law. In a statement, Jamie Raskin of Maryland says Trump has no authority to conjure up billion-dollar compensation schemes. Sources tell ABC News the fund would pay out claims to those who say they were unfairly targeted by the Biden administration.
2: ABC's Stephen Portnoy. Almost a third of the membership of the Congressional Black Caucus, 19 of 62 members, are at risk of losing their seats through the 2028 election cycle as Republicans in southern states, where they control the legislature, redraw congressional maps after the Supreme Court dealt a blow to the voting.
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2: Warnings to high schoolers and their parents after a senior game nearly ended with a shooting in Michigan. A teen holding a water gun that looked like a lot like a real weapon was face-to-face with a police officer, sprayed him before realizing he was a cop. From the officer's body camera.
12: Hey, what the dude? Sorry. Get on the ground. Get on the ground. Get on the ground.
13: This could have been tragic. He had a millisecond to make a decision to shoot or not shoot, and he made the right decision.
2: Davison Township Police Chief Jay Rendon says the game is Water Wars or Senior Assassin. The two people aboard a small plane that crashed into a house in Akron, Ohio, were killed, police say. Colton Lodato was in the house with his wife and kids when the plane hit.
14: Just a loud bang, almost like a train, I guess is the best way I can describe it, kind of hit the house, and it just everything just shook. And I just ran upstairs and I grabbed both my oldest and my youngest out of their crib and out of their bed and just ran outside with them.
2: Also being investigated, a medical transport plane crashed in the mountains of New Mexico, leaving four people dead and igniting a wildfire. Parents across the U.S. who are worried their kids are getting too much screen time in schools are lobbying educators to go back to pencils and paper. Hundreds signed a petition in Pennsylvania's Lower Merion School District near Philadelphia to allow parents to opt out of digital devices for their kids in schools. School board members say the technology is essential to the curriculum. Chuck Sievertson, ABC News.
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20: 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We're streaming live on YouTube as well. Scarlett Fu and Paul Sweeney with the Bloomberg Intelligence Program. Markets are on the move. We'll get to that in just a moment. We're going to check in first with Tyler Kendall, Bloomberg Washington correspondent. She is in Beijing. She's been reporting on the Trump-Xi summit. We'll get the latest reporting there. Julie Beal is going to join us, chief market strategist at Kayne Anderson, to get her thoughts on these markets. Rob Barnett, Bloomberg Intelligence senior energy analyst. You got energy moving higher, oil higher by about 2-3% today, moving higher. We'll get on top of that. Anurag Rana, Bloomberg Intelligence senior technology analyst, figure out what's going on in the world of tech. We've had some earnings out of Figma as well. Randall Williams, Bloomberg Business and Sports reporter, is going to join us here. Got a lot going on in the world of sports, and we'll break it all down there. Maybe some ownership movements in some of the major big sports leagues, and we'll see what the valuations are there. Through the roof is what I'm going to guess here. All right, let's kick this whole thing off with John Tucker and a Bloomberg Business Flash.
21: 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Last trading day is June 17th. So we're going to end the trading week with a major average pushing lower. S&P 500 and the NASDAQ did end at records yesterday. This morning in the driver's seat for investors, inflation been pushing higher. That means yields are higher. The 10-year right now is the benchmark, 9 basis points higher. We are at 4.57. Remember, you know, mortgages are kind of tied to this, so that's going to hurt. Nvidia shares, they've rallied 20% over the past 7 days, but they are pulling back this morning, 4% lower. It may flirt with $6 trillion valuation. That would be a first for a company. Cerebras Systems, those shares jump.
22: Cerebras,
21: we're
22: like
21: going
22: cerebral.
21: With. Oh, that's
22: like cerebral.
21: That's how you tell. Okay, they jumped 68% in the trading debut. $5.5 billion is what they raised, the biggest IPO this morning. They are lower, down close to 7%. Starbucks cutting an additional 300 corporate jobs. Latest move to hit cost reduction targets. And those shares this morning up on that news, up 1.1%. Meantime, Lori Calvacina of RBC Capital Markets, she remains bullish of equities.
23: We still have a constructive outlook for U.S. equities, but it's really driven more by the strength of the earnings outlook, which in turn is driven by the strength of the AI story. And we think that the U.S. can continue to climb higher.
21: All right, now the S&P 500 down 86 points. The Dow down 424 points. The NASDAQ down 438 points. Is it really a lead when you're tied with six other guys?
20: Yeah, exactly.
21: So Scottie Scheffler, part of the 7-way tie atop the PGA Championship after 3-under-7. So this is the first time they've had a tie like this with so many people.
20: Course is playing pretty tough.
21: Since, what, 1969? Yep. 48 players within 3 shots. We check the markets for you all day long right here on Bloomberg Radio. I'm John Tucker, and that's your Bloomberg Business Flash. Hi, Scarlett.
22: Hi.
21: Hi, Paul.
22: The band is back together.
20: Exactly.
21: Both wearing red. Is there something I missed?
22: Well, there's a lot of red on the screen today.
20: Yes, that's very good. I like how you type that in there, John Tucker. Appreciate that. As always, Scarlett Fu and Paul Sweeney live here in our Bloomberg Interactive Broker Studio, streaming live on YouTube as well. Red headline crossing the Bloomberg terminal. Xi to visit U.S. in autumn. That's according to Xinhua, I think it is. Maybe their national news.
22: Yeah, they're the news official Chinese news agency.
20: There we go. So that's official that President Xi will be in the U.S. So hopefully that is a good thing. As John Tucker's reporting, we got stocks selling off here today. Let's take a look at some of the stocks on the move today. We can do that with Bloomberg's Avalon Purnell. Avalon, what are you looking at today?
24: We have to start off with NVIDIA. That's ticker NVDA, dropping now about 4% for its biggest intraday drop since April 30th. That's after President Trump said that China hasn't approved purchases of NVIDIA's H200 chips because they want to develop their own. He also said that just really wasn't a topic of conversation, and that has been driving NVIDIA and also other chip names lower this morning.
22: And of course, NVIDIA will be reporting results pretty shortly next week as well. Let's talk about another company that reported results.
24: Yes, Figma, another tech name, that's ticker FIG, climbing now about 16% for its biggest intraday draw or intraday rise since February. That's after the software platform reported first quarter results that beat expectations, and it also boosted its full year forecast. Analysts say that the report is helping to ease some of those concerns about AI disrupting its business. JP Morgan's note really stuck out to me. They said that Figma's beat and raise shows that there is an AI monetization layer that's beginning to emerge. And it's still worth noting that Figma's shares still remain down more than 40% this year.
0: I have no idea what Figma does for a living, but that's okay, because Anurag Narayan is going to join us later.
22: Adobe tried to buy it.
0: Okay, so software company?
22: There you go.
0: Boom, there you go. Okay, now I'm up to speed, so when Anurag comes, we can ask him some intelligent questions.
22: What's next? That's a basic
0: okay,
22: description.
0: Okay, that's all I need. I built a career on very superficial level knowledge. All right, how about Papa John's? This I know.
24: Yes, this is ticker PZZA, very fun one. Currently jumping about 7%. That's after Reuters reported that the investment firm Earth Capital is working with the pizza chain's largest U.S. franchisee to potentially take the company private. This isn't the first time that we've heard this. Papa John's has been in active discussions for at least the past year about a potential sale. And BTIC is actually saying that they remain highly skeptical and don't see any obvious solutions to repair the fundamental business. Also noting that they find it interesting that these reports tend to emerge every time the stock drops down to the lower 30s. I don't know if there's anything there, but kind of interesting.
22: I don't think I've been to a Papa John's, but that's because I'm from the New York tri-state area. So,
0: yeah, me neither. No,
22: you know, I don't even need Domino's.
0: No, there was a period when we had a when my son first, he's now 30, when he first learned how to use an app, I guess Domino's Pizza was one of the first apps. He mastered that, and we had Domino's stuff coming at all hours.
22: It is good value, Domino's.
0: I guess. I don't know. All right. Very good. Avalon Purnell, thanks so much. Appreciate that. As always, for more conversations like this, subscribe to our Stock Movers Reports. 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Let's get right back to Beijing. Tyler Kendall is still there. Hopefully she can get home soon. Tyler Kendall's a Bloomberg Washington correspondent. She's been reporting on the summit between Presidents Trump and Xi. Tyler, what's kind of, with a little bit of hindsight here, any takeaways here from any major events or announcements, or what's the feeling in Beijing right now?
1: Well, Paul, at this point, it became very evident that the deliverables out of the summit was more of the same, keeping that strategic stability that both sides have characterized the U.S.-China relationship at the moment, rather than substantial progress on some of the top issues. Though, as you noted at the top of the program, we are getting some breaking headlines over the terminal right now, including Chinese state media seeming to confirm that Chinese President Xi Jinping will travel to the U.S. in autumn, in the fall. That tracks with what President Trump had announced earlier this week, that he had invited Xi for a state visit on September 24th, which does align with the UN General Assembly that happens in the U.S., of course. So perhaps this goes to that same narrative, that the dialogue is going to continue. Both sides have said that there is this potential that the two leaders could meet face-to-face four times this year as they try to make progress on some of these other issues. I was struck by some of the other headlines coming from Chinese state media from China's perspective on how this visit went and some of those deliverables, including that China and the U.S. addressed concerns surrounding agricultural products. We have been waiting for some more firmer details on what Chinese purchase commitments would look like related to agriculture, like soybeans, like corn. In fact, we were seeing soybean futures fall off basically the expectation that there was going to be an announcement, but we really didn't get any, though the USTR Jameson Greer did tell our colleague Anne-Marie Herdern here in Beijing earlier today that the U.S. is expecting a substantial purchase order when it comes to U.S. agriculture. But then finally, Paul and Scarlett, this one, which I'm sure we'll talk more about, but Taiwan is the most important issue right now between China and the U.S. That really underscores what the perhaps unresolved tension was during the meetings here in Beijing after we heard Chinese President Xi Jinping yesterday say that that issue does risk derailing the U.S.-China relationship.
22: Yeah, I think China's thinking back to when, during the first Trump administration, President Trump made a phone call to the leader of Taiwan, very symbolic move from where Beijing sits, and this was a pretty sharp warning to the president. However, having said all of that, our understanding, Tyler, is that the U.S. has not changed its position. Marco Rubio, the Secretary of State, made clear that the U.S. has reiterated its stance on Taiwan.
1: Exactly, Scarlett. And President Trump also seemed to echo the position of deliberate ambiguity that we've heard from officials. President Trump saying that only he ultimately knows what the U.S. would do in terms of protection around Taiwan. He says that he was asked directly by the Chinese president during their private meeting yesterday. The question then becomes regarding arms sales to Taiwan, as we know that Congress is queuing up another $14 billion weapons package. Our own analysts at Bloomberg Economics have said that China could try to use some of its strategic leverage, including when it comes to export controls surrounding critical minerals, to try to pressure the U.S. one way or another. But you're right. So far, the U.S. has signaled that there is not going to be a change when it comes to official policy stance or the future of weapons packages to Taiwan, as we know that the U.S. Congress has been broadly supportive of making sure that our ally gets their necessary military assistance.
0: Tyler, we had Bob Hormats on surveillance this morning. He's vice chairman of Kissinger Associates, and he's got decades of experience negotiating with China on behalf of the United States. He said to him this summit marked, in his opinion, the first time China sat down with the U.S. as equals. Does it feel that way in China? Is that how China and the folks in Beijing see the relationship at this point?
1: Well, that was very evident by some of Chinese President Xi Jinping's own comments yesterday, including how he had opened up that state banquet with these executives there and talking about the risk of an emerging power versus an already established power. But it's very clear that China came to the negotiating table this time around feeling more emboldened. In fact, our own analysts, again, at Bloomberg Economics, looked at a few different factors here, including that China so far has really weathered the trade war with the U.S., including the recent Supreme Court decision that struck down tariffs in multiple lanes related to IEPA, including those on fentanyl, as well as those broad-based tariffs that China had been facing. And that perhaps gave China a stronger negotiating position going into this, including also that we know that the war in Iran is building that domestic pressure on President Trump to come home with perhaps some more deliverables to the American people that he was hoping that he could bring back with this trip. With that said, of course, we did get the announcement in regards to a Boeing purchase commitment. That is something that the president and U.S. officials are touting, as well as progress in terms of a potential U.S.-China Board of Trade, a Board of Investment that could help grease the skids to have more reciprocal trade between the two nations.
22: And to that end, Tyler, as you're speaking, there was a red headline crossing the Bloomberg. According to Xinhua News Agency, China and the U.S. have agreed to set up this Trade and Investment Board, these councils that U.S. officials had anticipated. Tyler Kendall, our Washington correspondent, on the road in Beijing following the Trump and Xi summit there. And of course, the Chinese president due to visit the United States in the autumn as well. So the talks continue, Paul.
0: Yep, and that's a good thing, I think, across the board.
22: Yeah, absolutely. Investors.
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8: I'm John Tucker in the Bloomberg Newsroom with this Bloomberg Business Flash. Only two of the 11 major index groups in the S&P 500 are higher. Energy, best performers, oil prices remain higher today. We have Brent crude, the international benchmark, up 2.4%, so that's $108.26 a barrel. Material stocks, worst performers among the major industry groups. And in a sea of red, Dexcom, best performing individual stock in the S&P 500. This is the diabetes device maker. They had a growth outlook, kind of impressive for analysts, and Elliott Management also taking a stake in the company. Bill Ackman says Pershing Square has built a new stake in Microsoft, taking advantage of a decline in the company's share price to invest in a business that he says is stronger and more resilient than investors think. And you have shares of Microsoft as a result of that. They are up right now 2.2%. Overall, S&P 500 down 56 points. That's down 0.75%. The Dow down 325 points. The Nasdaq Composite Index down 284 points. These are all concerns about inflation and rising yields, and they are rising. The benchmark 10-year Treasury yield right now up close to 9 basis points. We're at 4.57. And we check the markets for you all day long right here on Bloomberg Radio. I'm John Tucker. That's your Bloomberg Business Flash. Scarlett and Paul.
9: All right, good stuff. John Tucker, thank you so much. And of course, we are looking at stocks in the red. And you would think that this would be risk off, which would mean bonds would be higher, but that's not the case.
10: Bonds are selling off here, and we got yields pushing much higher here.
9: Much higher. And it's not just the U.S., it's global. You've got yields in Japan, yields in the U.K. also surging. They have their own issues, but of course, the common denominator is rising oil prices, reigniting those inflation concerns. Let's bring in Julie Beal. She is Chief Market Strategist and Portfolio Manager at Kayne Anderson Rudnick, joining us from sunny Santa Monica, California. Julie, good to speak with you. Equities have come off their lows. They opened sharply lower, and they've been paring their losses steadily in this first hour or so of trading. I'm curious to get your take on what you see happening here. Clearly, the bond market kind of set the tone for equities today, but is the move higher in rates a threat to U.S. stocks?
11: Yeah, absolutely, because I think right now we're in a real growth mode. And when we're on a real growth mode, the things that were driving the market, they tend to be higher valuation stocks, or we've seen a real valuation in lower quality stocks that are connected to the AI theme. And so the minute you have higher interest rates, it kind of calls into question whether those stocks should trade at those multiples. And also, if the debt markets start to become a little bit trickier, can we still do this huge AI buildup that everyone has really just latched their hopes onto?
10: So how concerned are you? How concerned are your clients about this prospect for inflation, maybe keeping rates higher here?
11: I think right now, to me, when I look at the mix of pressures on inflation, at least in the U.S., they are more contained just because the intensity of oil in our economy is so different than it was in the 1970s. But I do think that there is a kind of slow burn pressure that we could see on inflation in terms of what it means for transportation, what it means for input prices, and what it means for food. And the other thing that gives me a little bit of pause is that if we look at the inflation index and break it out, the place where we're seeing the heat right now, right this moment, is more on the services side. So we haven't even really seen how oil prices infiltrate. That said, I do think, broadly speaking, there's enough deflationary pressures from technology that can offset some of this. So while I don't think spiking inflation is a huge risk, I do think it's something that everyone should be paying a lot of attention to.
10: Julie, we're starting to get a lot of these anticipated IPOs coming to the market. This week we had Cerebras, and that traded crazy good. People are looking for SpaceX and maybe Anthropic and some of those types of things here. Does that signal anything to you to the market? Does that signal a healthy market, maybe a frothy market? How do you think about that?
11: I think it kind of depends, right? Because what if we think about SpaceX, Anthropic, OpenAI, we're going to add $2 to $3 trillion to the market cap, but not really any earnings. And so that changes a little bit the dynamic of the types of companies that are coming to market. And I have a little bit of a concern that when these S1s are put together with proper audited financials, and we're looking less at just ARR and all of the metrics that these companies really rely on to get investors excited, when we're starting to look at GAAP earnings, I do think that there will be some questions raised as to, okay, what is the real fundamental profitability of these companies? So I have a little bit of worry that that could put some cold water on the excitement around a lot of the AI themes. I would love to see a healthier IPO market. We really need to replenish the store of younger companies, especially in the small cap space. Mm-hmm. But I'm not 100% sure that these are the IPOs that are going to do all the work for us.
9: Yeah, far from it, because these are going to be gigantic companies, SpaceX, starting with SpaceX, and then, of course, moving on to OpenAI and Anthropic. We've seen the exchanges and the NASDAQ in particular make moves towards including SpaceX in the NASDAQ 100, which would then mean it gets included in the queues, which would mean that a bunch of passive funds would then need to buy SpaceX. What does that do to the earnings potential of something like the NASDAQ 100?
11: Yeah, it's I think the way that the deal was structured with the NASDAQ in terms of the inclusion in as few as 15 days, that's quite a bit of pressure. We normally wait a year to see how these stocks kind of mature and settle down. And we know these companies are coming and they're sub-profitable because they're still in this kind of hyper-growth phase. And so it is going to change a little bit of the earnings quality of the index when you have pretty large company that's coming in and is not going to have any earnings. So I think that's going to create kind of immediate noise. You know, it's smart to ask the indices to be included immediately, right? Because no matter how the IPO price is, if people know they're going to be in the indexes, there's going to be a lot of buying activity and support. What remains to be seen is what is going to be the appetite for investors to wait and be patient for profitability to really come through in that business.
9: Yeah, very well said. Julie, thank you so much for joining us today and have a great weekend. Julie Beal is Chief Market Strategist and Portfolio Manager at Kayne Anderson Rudnick, giving us her stance on the markets. And of course, what's driving a lot of the market action, particularly in the bond market today and all week, has been the steady rise in oil prices. Brent hovering just below $109 a barrel. It did get beyond that point earlier today before pulling back. Let's bring in Rob Barnett. He is our Senior Energy and Commodities Analyst joining us from Miami. Rob, is this simply a case of investors refocusing on the fact that the Strait of Hormuz remains not open, and you know the Donald Trump Xi Jinping summit was kind of a nice distraction for a while? There are a lot of hopes that there will be progress made, but without any kind of concrete details, everyone's refocusing on what's not happening.
3: Exactly. When we were watching the headlines from President Trump's visit to China, we didn't really see anything on the energy side to change the narrative much. And when you zoom back out to the oil market with the Strait of Hormuz closed, thank goodness we have inventories and we're drawing something like 5 million barrels per day out of those inventories. And every single day we get closer and closer to depleting what stocks we have. And until we have the Strait reopen, you're going to be in deficit mode. And even once you get it reopened, it's going to take a long time to sort of normalize things and replenish some of those inventories and stocks.
10: So, Rob, count me in the camp. I'm kind of surprised we're not higher, like a lot higher, because it goes to the issue you were just mentioning. Whatever inventories we had either on land or floating around somewhere on some ocean somewhere, those have got to be getting down to dangerous levels. What do we know about the just global inventories?
3: Yeah, so I think you're right. And so to frame the pricing question, I think if you had proposed this idea of a shock before the conflict where the Strait of Hormuz was closed and sort of asked people to sort of speculate on what prices would look like, I think they would have said much higher than where we are today. And that is really because oil demand in the short run is very inelastic. There's not much you can do. Maybe over time you could buy an electric vehicle, you could take steps to insulate yourself from that commodity, but in the short run you just have to bear it. And the real saving grace has been the inventories, but as you note, they are sort of rapidly declining. Our estimate is something like 5 million barrels per day coming out from those inventories. And so we can continue to go for a while yet, but as if the longer and longer this crisis holds, the more you have to start thinking about what price is needed to really start curbing demand. And it's not obvious we are at anything near what those price levels could be.
9: What kind of price level might that look like for WTI versus Brent, the global benchmark?
3: Yeah, I think, depending on who you ask, you probably look at numbers north of $150 a barrel, so quite a bit higher than where we are. But the counter, the thing to keep in mind is once you get prices to that level, you have to start thinking about the macroeconomic consequences, because this could start to drive you into a recessionary mindset. And so everything right now is sort of based on the idea that the economy is well functioning. But as oil prices tick up, you might have to challenge your macroeconomic assumptions.
10: What are our good buddies in the oil patch in Texas and Louisiana and Oklahoma? What are they doing with the production? Are they taking advantage of some of this and cranking up production?
3: Yeah, it's a good question. And I think you are seeing some shifts starting to occur where maybe you're going to see CapEx start to tick a little higher. Folks might be thinking, particularly here in the U.S. or North America generally, if you look up to our neighbors in Canada, you could start to see a growth mindset occur, but that's not universally appreciated. Many of the large E&Ps are still very focused on shareholder returns versus boosting CapEx. What I will say, though, that's quite interesting outside of this region is big news item from today is that the UAE is planning to double its pipeline capacity by next year that would allow them to bypass the Strait of Hormuz. Mm-hmm. So I do think we're seeing a lot of clever things like that happening in the market that will probably have longer term implications, but these things sort out over years instead of months when you're talking about something like that.
9: Yeah, and I know Paul was asking because he wants to fulfill his landman ambitions.
10: Yes.
9: Right? He's been talking about this for a while now. Very quickly, Rob, you mentioned that the UAE looking to, you know, increase its use of pipelines. Canada has talked about this as well. But again, when we say that these are years-long moves, are we talking, you know, 2 to 3 years or something more akin to 8 to 10 years?
3: Yeah, so the UAE is moving very fast. We were talking about it on the team, and you know, just the idea that you can get a pipeline permitted, built within a 2-year time frame, because they're talking by 2027. I think when you come to North America and think about the pipeline landscape, things just do not move nearly as quickly. So I know Canada is very interested in boosting its pipeline capacity. They could have higher volumes,
9: right?
3: But things are probably not going to move in a 2-year or 18-month time frame up in Canada.
9: Rob Barnett, Bloomberg Intelligence, Senior Energy and Commodities Analyst, on what we're seeing in the oil patch. And, of course, oil prices are elevated today and for the week. WTI up about 3% at 104 a barrel. Brent did get to past 109, but just below it at the current moment, now up about 2.7%. U.S. stocks are in the red right now. The S&P 500 losing 0.9%. The NASDAQ losing 1.2% as bond yields surge around the world. 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
13: ABC News, I'm Chuck Sievertson. President Trump citing what he calls fantastic trade deals with China negotiated at the Beijing summit, but Chinese officials confirming nothing. The president's flying back home, telling reporters he made no promises to President Xi about whether a major U.S. sale of weapons to Taiwan will go through.
14: He feels very strongly. I made no commitment either way. We'll see what happens.
13: Sources tell ABC News, President Trump is expected to drop his lawsuit against the IRS in exchange for potential taxpayer-funded financial compensation for allies, including January 6th rioters he pardoned. An Iraqi national firebombed a Bank of New York Mellon in Amsterdam, tried to set off homemade bombs at the Bank of America in Paris, coordinated an attack against Jewish institutions in the U.S., and stabbed two people in London, all to stop the U.S. and Israel from waging war on Iran. That from a criminal complaint unsealed today in New York. The man has a hearing today. This is ABC News.
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1: And I'm John Tucker in the Bloomberg Newsroom with this Bloomberg Business Flash. Well, it's risk off today. Pairing some of the year-old losses for the major averages, investors have these inflation jitters. We had these two reports this week raising the specter of the Fed holding pat, even shifting to rate hikes maybe next year. So the benchmark 10-year Treasury is up right now close to, what, 9 basis points. We're at 4.57 on the 10-year. The laggards in the S&P 500, they include Intel and Micron Technology today. We have shares of NVIDIA also falling, down 3.5%. The Philadelphia Semiconductor Index down 3.2%. It's not all red. Shares of Figma among the standouts, up 17%. This is the creative software platform. First quarter results beating expectations, also raising the full-year forecast. Meantime, Amy Will Silverman at RBC Capital Markets says it is too early to say if the recent market rally is fizzling.
2: With NVIDIA reporting next week, that could definitely bring another inflection point in the market. There's been a lot of momentum building towards that print as well. And so I think, you know, we have to wait for that before we kind of call the end of peak froth or not.
1: Right now, the S&P 500, 59 points lower, down 0.8%, 74.40 on the index. The Dow down 383, and the Nasdaq Composite Index down 298 points. So I would give the – I don't have anything new. I was doing the story this morning, but the threat of a strike on the world's – well, the country's largest commuter rail line, the Long Island Railroad – still there, could happen tomorrow if they don't come to some sort of an agreement between the railroad workers' unions.
3: They've been talking for a long time.
1: And it was interesting to hear New York Governor Kathy Hochul really take aim at the Trump administration, because the federal mediators, to some extent, were in charge. She says they blew it or just didn't even try.
3: Mm.
1: So, anyway, we'll see. That's 300,000 commuters going to be affected by
4: that. We've got the subway series out in Queens this weekend.
1: Oh, I didn't realize that.
4: Yeah, so the 7 train will be your only option, because we wouldn't be able to take the railroad there, which I always take the railroad out there because it's so much faster.
1: Well, the advice to non-essential workers, if this does happen, is work from home.
4: Yeah, we can do that.
1: So anyway,
3: not everyone can. That's
1: right.
3: The thing.
1: Yeah, so it'll be interesting to see. We check the markets for you and other stuff right here on Bloomberg Radio. I'm John Tucker. That's your Bloomberg Business Flash. Scarlett and Paul.
3: I mean, the MTA just had. Remember the summer of hell? It was like 2017. I want to say, I can't remember. It seems like a decade ago. But that was when all the trains were really late, and then. Now you have potentially another summer of hell for folks in Long Island if this doesn't get resolved.
4: Yep. New Jersey Transit, thankfully, things are quiet more or less, although we have a little problem with the fire.
1: Just jinxed it.
4: I know.
3: Shouldn't have said anything.
4: That's a good point. Let's talk a little technology. John Tucker was just reporting on Figma. Let's start there, because I have no idea who this company is. Never heard it before. So I'm going to go to Anurag Rana, technology analyst. He gets paid to know about this stuff for Bloomberg Intelligence. Anurag, tell me about what this company Figma is. Why don't I know about it? But they had some pretty darn good numbers here. Talk to us about Figma.
5: Yes, Paul. So you may remember Figma when Adobe tried to acquire them a few years ago. It was one of the biggest acquisitions by Adobe. To be honest, I went and criticized Adobe for such a big acquisition with no real revenue. But this is a phenomenal company. It does design software. So if you're designing applications, this is a place where you're going to go design the application and the workflow, and then you're going to get coded with it. They came out public last year, and you've seen the stock down around, let's say, 80% since then, because, again, high growth company right in the smack middle of being disrupted by AI models. And, you know, when you have a brand new company, you know, your financials are not the best. So this has been the one that has absolutely been crushed over the last 12 months. But last night, they showed that the growth rate is actually picking up. Their AI consumption is improving, and they are not, you know, they're working closely with large language models and helping out their customers.
3: And I'm so glad you bring out the point that the stock has gotten absolutely crushed, because you take a look at a one-year chart. On August 1st, 2025, it was trading at $122. And of course, yesterday, or, you know, prior to this earnings release, it was trading below $20. Now it's above 20, but still a long way off from those highs back in the summer of 2025. You had mentioned, Anurag, that Adobe wanted to buy it, but was stopped by regulators. Is this

0: a takeover target? Is it still a takeover target for anyone?
1: Well, Adobe would have been the right fit at that time. And again, I go back and say when it happened, I would really criticize Adobe for it. But I seem now it looks like a very good design software. Now, I don't know if it can be acquired now because, you know, as I said, there was some regulatory issue. In the little market that they operate in, Figma operates in, they actually have very high market share. They are the predominant vendor with very little competition from any of the bigger guys. But here the discussion was, the reason why it got crushed was people said, well, why don't I just go into a Claude or an OpenAI and start designing my application over there? And these guys are saying, listen, it's not that simple. You can, you know, coding, you can do it anywhere, but designing requires a different skill set. As I said, they have probably the best product that's out there in that category.
2: Hey, Anurag, to what extent is what we're seeing today in Figma kind of emblematic of what maybe a lot of software companies need to do, which is, hey, you've been people have sold your stock, concerned about the AI competitive threat. What the only way to get around that is just to perform and put up good numbers. Is this kind of a template for some of these other software companies?
1: Yeah, Paul, you really nailed it in the head over there. That's exactly what needs to happen. But it was probably a little easier for Figma because the base of revenue is small. And even one or two, they signed a very large client with one of the hyperscale cloud providers. So what happens is when you sign that big of a contract, your growth rate goes up. But when you're a larger company, let's say if you're a Salesforce or a Workday, you know, one or two clients really don't do it for you. That's really a macro play. And, you know, believe it or not, macro right now, you know, tech's doing very well, but macro for non-AI tech is not good. We think things are going to be tough for Salesforce and Workday when they report in a few weeks, because, you know, if you see what's happening with deal activity being pushed up because of the war, because of all the uncertainty around rates, I think, you know, the large software company won't have an easy time to show a rebound in growth rates. So the real kicker has to be that the declining growth rate needs to improve, but it's going to be hard for the larger ones to do it.
0: Anurag, I want to switch gears and get your take on what's going on with Apple and OpenAI. They have a two-year partnership, but it's starting to become frayed. This is according to our reporting, Mark Gurman of Bloomberg News, reporting on this. The startup, OpenAI, is failing to see the expected benefits from the deal, and you know, there's now talk of possible legal action here, too. Does this go back to the idea that Apple has had a kind of a tough road here figuring out how to deploy its AI strategy?
1: So I'll take a slightly different angle on this thing. You know, Apple, I think, did a good job at that time to tie up with OpenAI because OpenAI was the best model. And it did, you know, kind of at that point for a short term change the narrative that Apple's embracing. But frankly speaking, if you look at what OpenAI did, you know, they basically started a new firm where they're going to try to do a device that could compete with Apple someday. They've been poaching, you know, engineers from Apple. And frankly, you don't do that to Apple. In fact, Elon Musk also learned it the hard way, you know, a long time ago. You have to work closely with Apple. Apple went out and said, you know what? We're going to license Google model for our models. We're going to allow, and Mark's also reported on that same framework, that when they announce their Worldwide Developers Conference on June 8th, they will showcase that consumers can use all the models and not just OpenAI. So I think there was a little bad blood over there because OpenAI wanted to, you know, compete with Apple, and, you know, Apple controls, I think, the, one of the most important distributions for consumers. And I right. think it's going to be very tough to work with them.
2: Anurag, real quickly, it just kind of came across recently. Bill Ackman takes a stake in Microsoft stocks up a couple of percent here today. He says tech deeply embedded into the ecosystem. What do you make of Ackman and Microsoft?
1: Yeah, maybe you read a note from back in January when we said, you know, they're just being punished for no reason. They are being punished because they're part of the software bucket.
2: Interesting. Bill Ackman, again, taking a stake in the company, which is interesting.
0: Well, it's part of his larger ambition to be, you know, the Gen Z Warren Buffett, or the Warren Buffett for Gen Z investors.
2: Yes.
0: Let me put it that way.
2: Perfectly. Yep. And that's it's a good company to start with.
0: Yeah.
2: Anurag Rana, technology analyst, Bloomberg Intelligence, from the growing tech hub of Chicago is where we have a Anurag embedded there. Coming up, we're going to check in with Randall Williams, Bloomberg Business of Sports Editors. Lots of stories to talk about in the world of sports. The World Cup's coming. They keep telling me. So we'll get ready for that. S&P down 70 points, 0.9%. The NASDAQ down 355 points. That's 1.3%. Yields higher. Oil higher.
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2: All right, Scarlett Fu, Paul Sweeney live here in our Bloomberg Interactive Broker Studio, streaming live on YouTube as well. Check us out there. The business of sports, let's get right down to it. There's a ton of stuff going on. Must be good to be Randall Williams, U.S. sports business reporter for Bloomberg News. You got a bunch of them. I'm starting right with the Mavericks. What's going off there? Sheldon Adelson's son-in-law, Patrick Dumont, has big plans for the team.
13: Yeah, I think we all remember where we were when Luka Doncic was traded last year on February 1st or 2nd, depending on what time zone you were in. And it just set off an incredible sort of events for the team. We've never seen a team go from the NBA Finals to then lottery the next year and also get the number one pick. And so he's had to rebuild some things in Dallas. And as part of that, he's also trying to bring gambling there. The timeline of building a new arena in Dallas and building this luxury resort that he wants probably won't match up at this point in time, but he's not going to stop trying.
0: And are advertisers on board with this? Are the other investors in the team on board with this? Are fans on board with this?
13: I think the reality is that everybody has to move on from it. Like, there's a world where I think that there are some Mavericks fans who are Luka fans who now might be Laker fans because of the fact that Luka was traded. But
2: Cooper Flag, dude, he's the future of the NBA.
13: He is. He is an incredible player, and he was very kind to me when I spoke to him for all of 5 minutes and walking down the hallway. But I think in terms of business value, if Dumont and the Mavericks start winning again, I think that a good portion of fans will forgive him because all is forgiven after winning.
0: You mentioned that they want to turn, Mavericks to kind of like a Vegas type of situation. I want to stay with that Vegas idea because you also have the Las Vegas Raiders potentially selling a stake to Egon Durban. Who is Egon Durban?
13: Egon Durban is the co-CEO of Silver Lake. He slowly but surely acquired a good portion of the Raiders. It started, I believe, in December 2024. He bought 7.5%. He can with a partner who then acquired another 7.5% to get to 15. Then in March, he acquired a path to control. And now he's buying out even more limited partners. So he has a good portion of the Raiders. And if the principal owner of the team, Mark Davis, ever decides to sell, then Durbin is in line to purchase the remaining
0: shares. But
13: that
0: hasn't happened.
13: No, and Mark Davis has come out and said he has no plans of that right now. But listen, if teams are passed on at some point, and I think Durbin is next in line.
2: Mark Davis, the best haircut in the NFL. No question asked. Valuation here. Values the Raiders at $9.9 billion.
13: A lot of money.
2: Wow.
13: A lot of money.
2: It's just a great market. I mean, have you seen
13: Vegas?
2: A market embrace so many sports teams so quickly?
13: Oh, no. I mean, in 10 years, they'll have everything. Yeah. I think if they choose to get the NBA expansion team or if the NBA grants them that, then they will have everything. And, of course, the Athletics, of course, will be there someday, hopefully.
2: Yeah. Moving franchises is hard. Like, you think, or just having franchises like that in Florida. Nobody roots for the Tampa Bay Rays because they're all from New York or Philadelphia or whatever like that. But you go to Vegas, they support teams that come in from other markets.
13: It's really interesting. The Golden Knights have been the most successful team along with the Las Vegas Aces. And the other teams haven't performed well. Like the Raiders haven't been good in a very long time. But if they were, it would be an incredible market and even be even more supercharged than they were maybe in the 80s.
0: Does the city have the infrastructure to support all these teams?
13: We'll find out. I think that T-Mobile Arena is right there. And so if an NBA team were to be granted or an NBA expansion group were to be granted a bid, they could be played there. An expansion group could offer to build another arena. And then, of course, the MLB, they tore down the Tropicana Hotel in order to build a new stadium there. And so I think that there's a possibility that I think Vegas could become sports out, but in all reality, winners win. And if the losing teams don't win, then I think that the crowds will be empty.
2: All right. You have another story out. Dude, you've been busy, man.
13: Very busy.
2: Take a breath here. You got a story out there on the 2026 World Cup. Other than John Tucker, I'm not sure people are paying attention to it too much, at least in this town, which we've got so much going on here.
13: There's been a lot that's been made about, you know, the New Jersey Transit, which I'm actually about to get on and go to MetLife just to experience what it's like today versus what it'll be like when
0: they
13: play there.
0: Ooh, I want a live blog of this.
13: And I think, listen, like, the World Cup comes around, and it does seem like the U.S. only cares within 14 days of it. And there's been a lot of drama surrounding it. I mean, FIFA's president awarded President Trump a peace prize, the first prize ever. And
2: nice.
13: I think things like that are a bit, in my opinion, performative.
2: Right.
13: But when it gets here, we'll see what happens. So long as Trump does not meddle in the World Cup too much, I think it'll be fine.
0: And the halftime show. There's a halftime show, which kind of blew
13: yes,
0: my mind,
13: they
0: right?
13: announced earlier this week, or maybe it was late last week. It'll be Madonna, it'll be Shakira, and BTS.
0: So appealing to different demographics.
2: Yes, I'm in the Madonna demo.
0: Yeah, me too.
2: Okay.
0: Then so, Shakira's like the millennials, and then BTS.
5: I was hoping for Credence.
2: Yes,
13: I'll be there just clapping and singing along and hoping for a good match.
2: Right.
13: I think in a perfect world for FIFA, that this electrifies the European football/soccer fan base in the U.S. That's in a perfect world. But what has to happen in order for that? Is it a Team USA run to the round of 16?
0: I feel like it has to be, yeah.
13: I do too, but we'll see if you know any of these international stars can electrify audiences the same way that U.S. stars across all sports do here as
0: Wait,
13: well.
0: Wait, dumb question, but is Messi playing?
13: He hasn't come out and said so yet. It's a big elephant in the room, but there are stars globally, and I think it would be fine without him. But also, it would be a bit disappointing if he decided, like, I went out on top in 2022, and that was it.
2: Right.
13: Interesting. But can you blame him?
2: Yeah.
13: Probably not.
2: Yeah. All right. We go over to the swamps of Jersey. That's where it's all going to happen, baby. You know.
0: Well, how much am I going to pay on New Jersey Transit?
13: $98. It came down from $150, so everybody be grateful.
2: cost me $12 to go to a Giants game, but there you go. All right, Randall, thanks so much. Appreciate that. Randall Williams, U.S. Business and Sports Reporter. 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
0: TGIF, good Friday morning from the Bloomberg Interactive Brokers Studio in Midtown Manhattan. This is Bloomberg Intelligence. Paul Sweeney, Scarlett Fu, and John Durker all together again in New York this time.
2: Absolutely. We had a fun time out in San Francisco, but we're back.
0: Yeah, we made a sojourn out to
14: you
0: the West Coast.
14: You guys had a fun time.
2: Oh, that's
0: John
2: right.
0: John held the fort down here in New York. We've got a lot to cover here because it might be Friday and it might be late May, but there is a lot of market action to get you up to date on. And we're going to kick things off with Ira Jersey, our interest rate strategist here at Bloomberg Intelligence, on the sell-off in bonds, not just treasuries, but around the globe, in the UK, in Japan, across Europe. We're also going to check in with Tyler Kendall, our Washington correspondent. She is on the ground in Beijing to wrap up the President Trump and President Xi summit that took place earlier this week. We're going to check in with Kunjan Sobhani, our senior semiconductor analyst. He's going to preview NVIDIA. NVIDIA has not yet reported earnings this earnings season, but it will do so tomorrow. And he's going to tell us about the IPO that was a blockbuster hit this week, Cerebras, as well. And check in with Dana Dioria. She is co-CIO and group president at InvestNet Solutions to get her take on what rising bond yields mean for stocks. Right now, it's a big down red arrow. First, let's get over to John Tucker for our Bloomberg Business Flash.
14: All right. Major stock averages, they are lower. Risk off as Treasury yields climb on inflation concerns. Not a big jump in yields, more like this creep higher. You did mention NVIDIA. That's after the regular day on Wednesday. Close
0: next
14: of regular
0: week.
14: Trading
0: next week.
14: On
0: yep.
14: Wednesday. Ahead of, I don't know why they report outside everybody else. But right now, ahead of that, those shares, 4% lower. Dexcom climbing 8%. The activist investor Elliott Management taking a stake in the medical device firm. Best performing stock in the S&P 500. Again, those shares up 8.3%. And then you have pizza shares. Papa John's up more than 5%. The investment firm Earth Capital is working with the chain's largest franchisee to take the company private. Sebastian Page at T. Rowe Price, meantime, has been taken aback by how well some companies are performing.
15: You know what? The earnings, they're amazing. We thought we'd get 13% year-over-year growth at the end of March. We're trending at 30% year-over-year growth. Those are massive, massive earnings surprises.
14: Well, the S&P 500 right now down 75 points. That's a 1% decline, 74.25 in the index. The Dow down 554 points. The Nasdaq Composite Index down 374 points. Energy, one of the best performing individual major industry groups in the S&P 500. As that climbs higher, Brent is up 3%. WTI up 3%, both of them well above $100 a barrel. Somebody paid more than $9 million. This is back to have lunch with Warren Buffett. And as kind of a kicker, Steph Curry is going to be there. The auction intended to revive the event.
0: So the headline attraction is Warren Buffett, or the headline attraction is Steph Curry?
14: Who would it be for you?
0: Do I have to say this out loud?
14: Yes. That's all right. He won't be offended.
0: Probably Steph Curry.
14: Buffett hosted it for more than two decades, raised $53 million for the Glide Foundation. That's the homeless charity in San Francisco. So they're trying to continue that. It's going to be in Omaha. They did have it down the street here at the steakhouse. But, yeah. So, anyway, close to home for Warren. He doesn't have to go too far for it.
0: That's good.
14: We check the markets for you all day long right here on Bloomberg Radio. I'm John Tucker. That's your Bloomberg Business Flash. Scarlett and Paul.
2: John Tucker, thank you so much. Appreciate that. Scarlett Fu and Paul Sweeney here. All right, for all the aviation geeks out there, this question has been vexing me for the last couple of days. Can Air Force One fly directly from D.C. to China? Why are they stopping in Alaska and refueling? Answer from the AI overview of Google. Yes, Air Force One is capable of flying directly from Washington, D.C. to China without a refueling stop, as it can refuel mid-air. However, based on a reported travel from May 2026, the flight frequently includes a fuel stop in Anchorage, Alaska.
0: But why?
2: I think they might, maybe they're just saying, hey, you know, why take the risk of an aerial refueling? Let's just land this thing and refuel. It's more safer to do it on the ground.
0: Yeah.
2: That's the only thing I can guess. That would be my next question to, you know, ChatGPT. While you're working here doing this, I'll start doing
0: okay,
2: that.
0: Okay, yeah, get back to us on
2: all
0: that.
2: All right, but let's, we got some selling out there in the marketplace, as John was just talking to us about. Let's take a look at some of the stocks on the move today. We can do that with Bloomberg's Avalon Purnell. Avalon, what are you looking at?
16: Yeah, a whole lot of red. We have to start off with NVIDIA. That's ticker NVDA. Currently sliding about 4% for its biggest intraday drop since April 30th. That's after President Trump said that China hasn't approved purchases of NVIDIA's H200 chips because they want to develop their own. And also saying that it didn't really come up with China during his summit. That's been driving NVIDIA and also other chip names lower today. And it's kind of interesting, since when Jensen Huang joined Trump for the summit, a lot of those chips names outperformed on the hopes that a deal could ease the memory crunch. But seems like that's not going to happen.
0: Well, there were a lot of hopes tied to everything in the equity market these days. All right. And as John Tucker was telling me earlier, NVIDIA will be reporting after the close next Wednesday, the 20th. NVIDIA, the last of the Meg 7s to report. But next up on your list,
16: Boeing, another story out of the China summit. That's ticker BA. Currently slipping about 2.7%. That's after the airplane manufacturer received a smaller than expected order for jets after Trump's China summit. Trump said that China would buy around 200 aircraft, though he later suggested that there's a possibility of them buying up to 750 planes. Again, no specifics. Kind of murky. Melius Research writing that while China is a very large market, they don't believe it is a strategic market for Boeing anymore, because there can't be 100% certainty that these planes will even get delivered, whether that be from trade tensions or geopolitical tensions with Taiwan. I thought that was kind of interesting heading out of the print today.
2: Speaking of Boeing, I did some more work here. How often does Air Force One fuel do a mid-air refuel? Air Force One rarely, if ever, refuels in midair during actual presidential missions, with reports indicating it has never done so with a president on board. I'm just
0: kidding. Interesting.
2: So there you go.
0: Okay, I feel like I've seen it be refueled midair, but I think I might be remembering watching a movie.
2: It is capable of doing so in emergencies or for training, but standard operations involve landing at military bases to refuel. Boy, I just answered so many questions for so many people today.
14: Adding Why value. Did we care about this again?
2: Because for Air Force, I mean, aviation geeks out there, it's just keeping them up at night. One more for you, Emma.
16: Yes, Dexcom, that's ticker DXCM, currently rising about 7.8% most intraday since February. That's after activist investor Elliott Management took a stake in the diabetes device maker and also struck a deal to name two independent directors to the board. Separately, Dexcom also gave a really rosy long-term growth outlook at its investor day earlier this week. Also worth noting that we did have Dexcom CEO on BTV earlier today, and he said that customers taking GLP-1s have higher utilizations of these continuous glucose monitoring devices. That's been a big worry for investors about how GLP-1s are going to impact diabetes device makers like Dexcom, and that move is making them one of the top gainers on the S&P 500 this morning.
14: Wait, I have another question. Could they have transferred Jensen Huang air-to-air without landing?
2: Oh, that would have been pretty cool. You could make a movie out of that. I think Tom Cruise did that in the movie.
0: That sounds about right. Jensen Huang as played by Tom Cruise.
2: Right.
0: All right. Thank you so much, Avalon Purnell, with our movers this morning. And for more conversations like this, be sure to subscribe to our Stock Movers Reports, where we offer 5-minute audio reports on the biggest winners and losers in the stock market. It's available on Apple Podcasts, Spotify, or anywhere you listen. All right. We have Treasuries and global bonds around the world selling off, that is pushing yields higher. And we're talking about multi-year highs for a lot of these bond yields. It's not just the U.S., and that gets people's attention. Let's bring in Ira Jersey. Ira is our chief U.S. interest rate strategist here at Bloomberg Intelligence. And Ira, how would you characterize what we're seeing around the world today with these rising bond yields? They were fairly steady kind of throughout the week before really picking up today. Is this orderly? Is this panicked selling?
17: Well, it's not panic selling here in the U.S. I mean, treasuries right now are being driven by what's going on in the U.K. and Japan, right? So when you look at the move today in the 10-year, and, you know, we were looking at this, and there were some people telling me, oh, look, we have big problems in the U.S. with oil prices up by $3. You know, our yields went up 3 basis points when Japanese yields were going up 10, 12 basis points, right? So we have to remember that the developed market bonds can move in tandem quite frequently. And you know, a beta of 0.5 is not that unusual these days, especially when you get these 14, 15 basis point moves in Japan and England. You know, I think the oil price story is still what's affecting the markets, right? People are still worried about inflation, but more importantly, and what's gone on more recently, is really the fiscal situation in a lot of the developed markets, and Japan and the UK are at the epicenter of those questions.
2: Boy, a tough time, arguably, for Kevin Warsh to assume the chairmanship of the Fed here. He's presumably got a, I'm not recalling a mandate, but certainly, you know, some encouragement from the president to lower rates, yet the data is not helping him out here, is it?
17: It's not at all, Paul. And it's very likely that that the Fed's going to be on hold. Even if Kevin Warsh talks dovishly and tries to convince some of the other members to, you know, ease interest rates, he can maybe make the case that, you know, easing interest rates might help the, you know, growth a little bit. But, you know, the data that we've gotten recently has really been quite strong, right? So obviously we had a pretty strong inflation prints earlier this week, but most of that was energy related, right? So the Fed is going to at least look a little bit beyond that. But when you look at core inflation measures, even excluding things like some transportation, you're still talking about inflation that's running above the Fed's target. So it's going to be difficult for, I think, you know, Kevin Warsh to convince the other members of the FOMC to actually lower interest rates in this environment. And he can make that excuse, too. Like, look, if oil prices go back down significantly to $80 a barrel or something like that, that would give us more room to think about cutting. But right now, we can't.
0: Right now we can't, and this is something that Fed Governor Michael Barr really hammered home, that inflation is the overwhelming risk facing the economy right now. Michael Barr, in his comments, also pushed back against Kevin Warsh's proposals or his comments about wanting to shrink the Fed's balance sheet. What problem is Kevin Warsh trying to solve by trying to shrink the balance sheet right now?
17: Well, there is a number of economists and others who think that the Fed's balance sheet being so large is having an effect on markets, maybe keeping, you know, either volatility too low or that, you know, there's some crowding out that the central bank's doing. Personally, I don't look at it that way. So what I look at is how much of the various markets does the Federal Reserve own, right? And the Federal Reserve owns about the average amount of treasuries outstanding that it always has. So the Federal Reserve, from the time it was started to institute policy in the way that it has in the 1970s, has basically owned about 20% of the treasury market, pretty much what they own now. What they do own a lot of are mortgages, right? They own a lot more of the mortgage market than they ever have owned. I mean, they only started buying them basically during the global financial crisis about 15 years ago. But the, you know, so at the end of the day, shrinking the Fed's balance sheet is going to be really difficult. And also, how do you do it, right? And I'm with Mr. Barr. I don't think that they can or have to shrink the balance sheet at all. I think it will create more problems than it really solves in doing so. And look, we can get really wonky here, but the problem with the with shrinking the balance sheet today is all of the bank regulations. The reason why the balance sheet has to remain so big is because banks need a lot of the bank reserves that exist. There's $3 trillion of bank reserves out there. Whenever we get down toward 2.8, 2.7 trillion, which we did late last year, you start to see funding markets, that most underappreciated of markets, the repurchase agreement market and other short-term funding markets, start to go haywire
0: right. When
17: we get to that 2.7 level. So they're not going to be able to lower that without, you know, basically sweeping changes to some of these regulations.
0: Boy, sounds like there's a big to-do list if he wants to go down that path. All right, Ira Jersey, our Bloomberg Intelligence Chief U.S. Interest Rate Strategist, joining us from Princeton. Thank you so much. Let's go from Princeton to Beijing. Tyler Kendall is our Bloomberg Washington correspondent, and she has been tracking the president's moves during this Chinese-U.S. summit that has just concluded. The president, of course, in the air right now on Air Force One due to stop over in Anchorage, Alaska.
2: They're down on the ground now.
0: Oh, they're on the ground
2: now.
0: Thank you. Okay, Paul has been keeping track of Air Force One for all of us, wondering why Air Force One needs to make a fuel stop in Anchorage. But Tyler is in Beijing right now. And Tyler, just give us a sense of what the vibe is in Beijing in terms of what this U.S.-China summit accomplished.
18: Well, Scarlett, at this point, it seems like the big accomplishment is that this summit went off and that there was a rather cordial visit between the two leaders, considering that we know that this trip had been delayed over the conflict in Iran. In terms of deliverables, there hasn't really been that many details regarding them, though we can confirm that Boeing officials were here still in Beijing on the ground just a few hours ago, meeting with one of China's top economic planning committees in what is considered to be a positive sign for that deal that was highly anticipated, as we wait for some more confirmation from the Chinese side on just exactly how many Boeing planes will be purchased and which types of jets. Beyond that, I was just speaking with Ed Ludlow and Caroline Hyde about how there had been such a big expectation that maybe we could see some other movement regarding NVIDIA's H200 chips, for example. But while President Trump says that that issue was discussed behind closed doors, ultimately, he indicated that China doesn't have an intent right now to buy those greenlit chips from the U.S. because they intend to develop their own. So there were a lot of issues where we thought maybe we would see some more progress, though the U.S. at this point is projecting optimism on a few different areas that we are waiting for details on, including U.S. agricultural purchases, as just one example, as both sides have now confirmed that they are working to establish a U.S.-China Board of Trade, as well as a U.S.-China Board of Investment that would essentially seek to fast-track investments in the U.S. that don't deal with national security concerns and may get caught up in the CFIUS review, the Committee for Foreign Investment in the U.S., that can sometimes stall the process. So some progress was made in that sense, but the overwhelming feeling here is that because there is stability, that is considered to be a positive sign amid a summit that could have gone awry over a number of tensions.
2: One of those tensions, Tyler, certainly from the Chinese perspective, is Taiwan. Do we know of any movement forward between the U.S. and Taiwan and China as it relates to Taiwan? Did that occur?
18: Well, we got a few headlines actually breaking within the last hour, one from Chinese state media, which reaffirmed that China does feel that Taiwan is that top issue among U.S.-China relations. And then a transcript that came out from President Trump's interview with Fox News, where he reiterated that the U.S. position regarding Taiwan has not changed. But if I could read a quote from what he said, he added, quote, "I will say this, I'm not looking to have somebody go independent. And you know, we're supposed to travel 9,500 miles to fight a war. I'm not looking for that. I want them to cool down. I want China to cool down." So U.S. officials are maintaining that their official stance of deliberate ambiguity towards Taiwan has not changed. But when he was then pressed about what this visit could mean for the U.S. sending weapons to Taiwan, President Trump was noncommittal. And we know that the U.S. Congress right now is waiting for him to approve an already queued up $14 billion weapons package. So that is going to be something to watch really closely, because Paul and Scarlett, our own analysts at Bloomberg Economics, have said that China could use its leverage related to critical minerals and export controls to try to maybe exert some sort of concession point when it comes to weapon supplies to Taiwan.
0: Yeah, those are some pretty powerful levers to pull then. Tyler, thank you so much. Tyler Kendall, our Bloomberg Washington correspondent on the ground in Beijing on the heels of the summit between President Donald Trump and Chinese President Xi Jinping. This is Bloomberg Intelligence on Bloomberg.
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14: 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It's a broad market sell-off. The major average is down close to 1% or more, and technology shares right now, they're taking the brunt of the selling today. The concerns have grown that the effective closure of the Strait of Hormuz is going to deepen the energy disruptions, push oil higher, and fuel more inflation. Those inflation worries have yields higher, and that's primarily the big driver today. 10-year, which is the benchmark, up 9 basis points higher, the yield up to 4.57. Let's call it 4.58. The long bond is at 5.11, the yield right now. Ford's blistering rally, that has come to a screeching halt, down 7% today. Remember, we were telling about you this yesterday, the enthusiasm of the automaker's potential to benefit from the boom in energy demand for AI, that has cooled off. That had to do with the batteries and a battery production factory that Ford was building. NVIDIA, again, reporting after the close of regular trading on Wednesday of next week. Right now, those shares down 3.3%. And after its initial public offering yesterday and the big pop it got yesterday, Cerebras shares, they are down right now 2%, still $304.89 a share. And we check the markets for you all day long right here on Bloomberg Radio. I'm John Tucker, and that is your Bloomberg Business Flash.
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2: 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It's Friday. That means we talk muni bonds. Who doesn't do that? Amanda Albright joins us, municipal finance reporter for Bloomberg News. Amanda, let's focus a little bit on higher education. That's one of the areas that has been kind of flagged as potentially some risk out there. You've got a story out there. The Bank of America has got an investment in a shuttered college campus in Ohio. Talk to us about that.
4: Yeah, so about around 2008, Bank of America invested in an Ohio college, and it bought bonds directly from a private liberal arts school called Notre Dame College, not to be confused with the other Notre Dame that everyone is familiar with. But this is a small Catholic institution that ended up closing in 2024. Last year, B of A filed a lawsuit seeking to sell the school's campus after its closure. And last week, we got some insight into what that campus is worth. A buyer offered $8 million for it, but B of A's outstanding investment in the school is more like $18 million. So it looks like they are not going to recover the full value of that investment a long time ago.
0: And it looks like Bank of America is the sole debt holder of this college's debt as well. Amanda, what's interesting, of course, is the reason why this small Notre Dame college closed. And it's a familiar one for those of us following the higher education story, right? It's small, it's declining enrollment, and obviously a lot of debt. But the fact that there does not seem to be a change in the fortunes of more students applying to the school is really not just a something that's affecting this particular college, but a lot of colleges across the U.S.
4: Exactly. This is a major theme that our team here is covering. It's just these enrollment challenges that all sorts of institutions are facing. They all have different profiles. Some of them are religious institutions. Some of them are arts focused. Some of them are just plain old liberal arts schools. And all of them are just contending with fewer 18-year-olds, fewer high school graduates, and more students that are questioning why they would pay high tuition prices when the job market is changing and maybe they could go into a trade and it'll be easier to get a job. There's a lot of different factors that are kind of working against these institutions.
2: You know, one of the factors is, which is different from my generation, kids today, and including my kids, they're going, like in here in the greater Northeast, they're going down to University of South Carolina, University of Alabama.
0: These are public schools that cost a lot less, too.
2: Yeah, but I mean, they're all going to these big, you know, Pac-10 schools, yeah. But you know, all these SEC schools. And I think that's hurting some of these Northeastern liberal arts colleges that had historically drawn those kids. Another story you guys are working on, and this is kind of in the metro New York area, Northeastern University, which is based in Boston, taking over Marymount Manhattan College. This turned into a pretty good deal for Northeastern. Tell us what happened.
4: Yeah, Northeastern is one of those institutions that's thriving right now. The large colleges are doing pretty well, and Northeastern in general is a major success story. They've been expanding across the U.S. and into Canada, and they have been actually buying other colleges as part of their strategy. One of the schools that they bought, or they announced that they would merge with, is Marymount University in Manhattan. That was 2 years ago, so that deal is supposed to close soon. But as part of that, they are expected to add over $200 million in assets. Most of that is from real estate in New York, given that the college had a lot of or had some student housing space that Northeastern really needs as it grows its enrollment. And so this deal has kind of been a no-brainer for Northeastern. We also saw them buy Mills College in California, which was also another deal that added a bunch of assets for Northeastern. Another stat that I would highlight on Northeastern is that they saw over about 106,000 applications for the fall. That's not quite at NYU's level, but they're getting pretty close to NYU.
0: Well, they're based in Boston, and their model of having kids complete these co-ops during the school year really resonates with what people are looking for from a college education these days.
2: Like when I was growing up, Northeastern, I knew about it.
0: It was a commuter school.
2: Yeah, but now it has morphed itself into this major institution.
0: Yeah, definitely. And by buying these schools, Mills College in Oakland and now Marymount Manhattan, Northeastern needs to borrow, right, Amanda? I mean, it's set to borrow a lot of money.
4: Yeah, and these this upcoming borrowing that Northeastern is doing is actually just related to typical campus projects. They're overhauling their arena. I think they have some Boston projects. And so they've really been able to manage this expansion in a way that hasn't, you know, hurt its credit rating. They've really only seen all of the metrics that investors look at. They've only seen improvements in revenue and fundraising. So they've really managed their expansion very well. A lot of credit, of course, goes to their president, who has really kind of been the brains behind this. We had a 2024 story looking at their, we called them M&AU, looking at how smart this strategy was for Northeastern, and we continue to see that pay off.
0: And of course, he has been very, very smart about how to make sure that Northeastern ranks higher and higher on all the different metrics that they use for the best colleges and universities in the U.S.
2: Yeah. I mean, they acquired real estate. The acquired real estate includes four buildings totaling 285,000 square feet on East 71st Street. That's valuable.
0: Yeah, I would think absolutely.
2: I know some that area. Also, a 55th Street residence hall with 32 floors of student housing. So some prime Midtown Manhattan real estate. I think that's a good thing. Amanda, thanks so much for joining us. Really appreciate it. Amanda Albright, municipal finance reporter for Bloomberg News. I'm going to talk about the new issue market because we had a big IPO this week. Cerebras, I think, is kind of how we figured out how to pronounce it.
0: We've said it every which way at
2: yes.
0: this point.
14: Bailey's advice to me yesterday, I went up, he was on TV afterwards, and I said, how do you pronounce this? Because I got to do the story. He goes, just pronounce it both ways. That way they can't accuse you.
6: You say it correctly. As long as you say it correctly one time, that counts. That's what I believe.
2: Okay, Cerebras. anyway, they went public yesterday. $185 was the IPO price. It traded up to like over $300. Just extraordinary. Trading off 1% or 2% here this morning. Bailey Lipschitz, he joins us here. He covers all this IPO stuff and all the equity markets. So, Bailey, if you're looking to go public, this is a good first one to come out the door. I mean, if you're thinking about SpaceX and Anthropic and all those other ones.
6: Yeah, it really does kind of serve as a quite large appetizer, if you will, in terms of just the sheer size of it. Again, north of $5.5 billion. I don't know if we've confirmed that they've exercised the green shoe. You have to imagine that happened almost instantaneously. So this would be the largest chip IPO of all time here in the U.S. And the big focus is, again, in a few weeks, what happens with SpaceX looking to raise $75 billion and how the market can digest that capital, and just thinking through how that does set the table for an Anthropic and OpenAI potentially later this year. Just given that across those three deals, it's pretty much an entire record year of IPO proceeds.
2: Yeah.
0: And there was a lot of drama surrounding this IPO because we had reporting that showed Arm Holdings and SoftBank, which owns Arm, the majority owner, wanted to buy this company a couple of weeks before the IPO.
6: Yeah, it's kind of unsurprising for all intents and purposes. The interesting thing from that reporting from Ed Ludlow and team is kind of the question around the cash and stock component. And when you think about the fact that right now, Cerebras, however you want to pronounce it, is about $65 billion in market cap. Yes, Arm is $225 billion, but there is an interesting kind of financial gymnastics that would have had to be accomplished to complete that deal. And the question then going forward is just how large would the company be?
0: I mean, the selling point Cerebras has, or Cerebras. Okay, let's just start on Cerebras. The benefit it has is that it's an AI chip maker, and that, like, you know, hits on so many different things right now. Is it a competitor to NVIDIA?
6: Yeah, that's how they're billing themselves. And
0: it actually?
6: Yes, in the future, potentially. I mean, it goes back to, like, what is a TPU and how does the market kind of evolve over time? And the big debate when you talk to folks on the buy side, whether they were interested or not in Cerebras in 2026 or even back in 2024 when they wanted to go public the first time, was, okay, how large can this company be if we say NVIDIA is worth $6 trillion? Mm-hmm. Is there a path to $100 billion? Is there a path to $200 billion? And just using essentially basic math is, if there is going to be a real competitor for NVIDIA and it is Cerebras, then the valuation can make sense. Again, based on the trailing data, based on what they've actually attained for now, it is one of the most expensive, if not the most expensive.
2: That's kind of where I wanted to go. I mean, we've got a $65 billion market cap, trailing revenue, $500 million.
6: Yeah.
2: So, I mean, what are we doing here? Was there any pushback on valuation? I'll answer that. No.
6: No.
2: So
6: we saw them launch initially with a range of like $115 to $125. Yeah. As you mentioned, yep. It prices at $185. According to the people around the deal, they had $10 billion of demand before it formally launched, which is not something you see. The vision going forward, though, is OpenAI is now a customer. They are diversifying away from G42, which was kind of one of the bear cases a few years ago for the company. So if you're buying into the idea that these hyperscalers are going to spend, mm-hmm. then investing in the companies that are actually producing the products that they're selling at least has the upside, because they're not going to bear the cost if we are over-indexing and overbuilding like many people are fearing.
0: Is there a cornerstone investor in Cerebras?
6: No, not
2: See,
6: that I...
2: In my day, we didn't do cornerstone investors. We just
0: that's a thing in the 2020s.
2: Yeah, we worked for a living. Real quick, SpaceX, is that a June thing, potentially?
6: Yeah, we expect the formal filing to go public next week. That would set the table.
2: That's going to be nice.
6: That's going to be a lot of fun for us. I will be on vacation starting Wednesday, so I'm getting out of the country. But yeah, so expecting that formal flip next week, that'll set the stage for a listing likely before Juneteenth.
2: Wow.
0: And then 15 days after that, perhaps an entry into the NASDAQ 100 and the Qs.
2: Oh, I see what you're saying there.
0: Yeah,
2: okay,
0: that's, passive that's investors need to buy in.
6: I mean, talk about interesting. Wow, it's going to be fascinating to watch, I don't know, a double or triple levered.
2: Yep.
6: SpaceX ETF,
2: yep.
6: Day three.
0: There's already filings for all these ETFs for companies that haven't even gone public yet.
6: There's a levered Cerebras ETF, and it's T plus six hours.
2: Bailey, great stuff. As always, Bailey Lipschultz covers all the equity markets, the new issues, any of the crazy stuff out there. He is our person to go to. We're going to have more coming up. This is Bloomberg. Good morning.
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10: ABC News, I'm Chuck Sievertson. As President Trump flies back from the China summit, no deal that would lower gasoline prices. ABC's Mary Bruce in the Chinese capital.
11: The president came to Beijing hoping to convince Xi to use his influence over Iran, one of China's closest allies, to open the Strait of Hormuz.
13: We did discuss Iran. We feel very similar to Iran.
11: But it's unclear if Xi agreed to pressure Iran.
10: President Trump touting trade deals, but Chinese officials confirming nothing. Sources tell ABC News President Trump expected to drop his lawsuit against the IRS in exchange for potential taxpayer-funded financial comp for allies, including January 6th rioters he pardoned. ABC's Rachel Scott.
15: The settlement terms are expected to bar the president from directly receiving payments related to the claims of his lawsuits, but it does not explicitly prohibit entities associated with him from doing so.
10: Wall Street joining a worldwide drop for stocks. This is ABC News.
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0: energy prices and how that's going to push up the rate of inflation. And that is also reflected in rising yields. This was actually worth a red headline across the Bloomberg just a couple of minutes ago. The 10-year yield, 10 basis points higher. We are up to 4.58 on the benchmark. I know you're trying to refinance, but ain't going to happen.
1: Nope.
0: Let's note that tech stocks, they often falter in the run-up to NVIDIA's earnings. And a few days afterwards, we're going to get those results from the tech giant Wednesday after the close of regular trading. Tech bull Dan Ives at Wedbush Securities is pushing back. I know this is shocking. Pushing back against the idea this is a frothy market.
2: I mean, this is an AI revolution. And when it comes to the chip trade, that's going to continue to move higher because demand to supply, and we've talked about from NVIDIA, 10 to 1. And that ripple effect is across the board from inference to infrastructure. And that's what investors are focused on around the world.
0: And he was speaking at a tech conference in Poland, Dan. S&P 500, 70 points lower, down 0.9%. Dow is down 1%, down 481 points. The NASDAQ Composite Index down 310 points. That's a decline of 1.2%. You better learn to use AI in your job because you're being watched. United Health tracking how often some employees use artificial intelligence tools. The company monitoring whether some workers in the Optum Services division perform at least one query a day with programs such as ChatGPT. And AI has become kind of central to United Health's plan to rebuild confidence on Wall Street after the profits collapsed last year. And we check the markets for you all day long right here on Bloomberg Radio. I'm John Tucker. That is your Bloomberg Business Flash. Scarlett and Paul.
1: All right, JT, thank you so much. We appreciate that. Scarlett Fu, Paul Sweeney live here in our Bloomberg Interactive Broker Studio, streaming live on YouTube and at Bloomberg.com as well. We're talking about Mr. Ackman, Bill Ackman. He's out with some more social media posts on X. We sold Google and bought Microsoft. So there you go, from Bill Ackman. Let's look at these markets. As John was just reporting, selling off on the equity markets. We've got yields surging higher, energy grudgingly moving higher yet again. Not bueno for some of the risk assets out there. Let's check in with a professional here. Dana Dioria, co-chief investment officer at InvestNet Solutions, joining us up there from Hartford, Connecticut via Zoom. Danny, you see a day like today, put it in context, these markets have just been ripping higher here. What are the conversations you're having with your clients these days?
3: Yeah, so it's interesting because it certainly is a lot of back and forth, right? I think clients are, you know, and we cater to advisors and advisors then, you know, kind of working directly with end investors. And, you know, there's obviously a concern around, you know, does this at some point, this exuberance kind of die off, right? And what's the thing that sort of, what's the catalyst that can kind of drive that? And it certainly hasn't seemed to be geopolitical risk, right? I mean, we just, you know, consistently the market has shown that it's willing to look through the geopolitical risk. We have no end in sight to the blockage in the Strait of Hormuz. And, you know, you have any number of experts who will tell you that we're going to have lagged effects from this. And yet, you know, we hadn't seen a lot of concern. Of course, now you have, well, bond yields are starting to step in. And I think, you know, most people in the industry know that when the bond market is upset, there's, you know, you potentially have a problem. 4.5 is typically a level that you would be worried that, you know, you're starting to have impacts on the equity market, and we're there.
4: We are there. In fact, we got to 4.858%, and we're at session highs at the moment. The 30-year yield is now at 5.12% as well. Talk us through what happens now that we are at that level, and if we stay at these levels, what kind of allocations, changes to allocations are investors likely to make or thinking of making?
3: Yeah, what happens when, you know, you start to, you know, you swing from this FOMO, right, and get it in, and oh my goodness, you know, it doesn't seem to matter, all these warning signs that, you know, we perceive inflation is obviously, you know, heating back up and et cetera, but the AI trade seems to be powering everything, fantastic earnings season. So you have everybody sort of inequities, right, and you know, kind of not wanting to miss out. And then, you know, at some point this happens, right? And you say, okay, maybe some of this, maybe the check is going to come due. And what tends to happen is advisors start to get calls around, you know, should I be going to cash? Should

0: I be taking money out of the market? Should I at least be taking some risk off the table? If I'm in a 80-20 portfolio, 80 equity, 20 fixed income, should I be moving down to a 60-40? And 60-40 is, you know, like the typical, right? If you took the average across all the allocations on the platform, you'd land somewhere maybe a little higher than a 60-40. So maybe it's a 40-60. But, you know, advisors in this moment have to start taking these calls, and they have to try to parse out, you know, is this just somebody trying to time the markets, but they're in the right risk tolerance for what, for the long, how long of a horizon they have? Or is this somebody who, you know, if I don't get them out or at least take some risk off the table, they're not going to be able to manage this volatility.
1: Dana, the bulls will come back and say, yeah, we know the breadth has gotten a little more narrow like it was before and is focusing on technology companies. But the bulls will say, yeah, but look at the earnings. That's where the earnings are. How concerned are you with the lack of breadth in this market here?
0: Yeah, I do think it's a problem, right? And you're talking to somebody who first principles, you know, kind of looks across the market, looks at price, right? Tend to lean toward value investing. Yep. For what that's worth. So I do think it's something of a problem. And I, of course, if we're higher for longer and now even the prospect of an interest rate increase is back on the table, that's obviously going to be painful to smaller companies. That's going to narrow breadth, you know, because they're more reliant and, you know, oftentimes have more floating rate debt. So that's not a good sign, you know, for breadth for sure. And, you know, look, we've been contending with this concentrated kind of top heavy market for a long time now. And, you know, there is a storied history of this market where, you know, trying to outsmart what the overall market cap weight is, you know, doesn't always, oftentimes does not benefit the individual investor. So if all the, you know, if all the assets are on these companies, you kind of have to, you can see the bull's point. But, you know, at the end of the day, when you're investing in a retail, for a retail audience who this is their retirement money, this is long-term necessary money, you want to try to diversify as much as possible. It's not because you're not here to hit out the lights, right? You're here to like try to get to an end that's, you know, reasonable and a steady state of return. And so not seeing the breadth is a concern. Yeah. And investors should try to allocate, you know, to where they can elsewhere.
2: So very quickly, Dana, we have, of course, earnings as the rationale for why equities can continue to move higher, at least stay at these levels. Earnings season, you know, for the most part, feels largely over. We've got the retailers due to report. And of course, next week we have NVIDIA as well. This is where it gets difficult, right? Because the retailers, the consumer facing companies, there's some pain that they're seeing from their consumers.
0: Yeah, I would say that I would pay close attention to, you know, the comments around what's coming in terms of just, you know, these supply chain effects and are they going to be under, you know, kind of more pressure. I think obviously these earnings seasons, it's always backward looking. So if lagged effects haven't hit yet, it's not going to show up in the earnings, right? So to the extent you're seeing some pain already that you're alluding to, that might not be the worst of it because they might be facing cost pressures at the same time, obviously, that consumers need to pull back because energy, you know, they're paying more at the pump, et cetera. So there could be some trouble there for sure. And I think it goes without saying where goes NVIDIA, in large extent goes the market. So, yeah.
1: Exactly right. All right, Dana, thanks so much. We appreciate getting a few minutes of your time. Dana Dioria, co-chief investment officer at InvestNet Solutions here. The market's, you know, off the bottoms, but let's be honest. We're selling off pretty hard here. The S&P's off about 1.1%. The Nasdaq's off about 1.4%. So some movement there. Oil up about 4% here. So you got WTI just above $105. Got Brent right around $109. So that's higher about 4% for both of those. 10-year treasury yields up 10 basis points, 4.58%.
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1: 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Taking a look at Boeing right here. Boeing, as you know, the CEO of Boeing went with President Trump over to China, in large part looking for some business, presumably. And I guess President Trump put out on social media yesterday, Trump said China would buy 200, quote, big aircraft. I don't know. The stock traded off about 4% yesterday, off about 3% today, so maybe a little underwhelming. But let's check out what's going on with Boeing and China, a huge market for Boeing, of course. Sid Phillip, deputy team leader for Global Aviation, joins us here. Sid, were you surprised that the stock has been trading down on news that China is going to be back buying some Boeing planes?
12: So on the face of it, Paul, it looks like a really good deal for Boeing, given the fact that it's a 200-plane order. At the same time, the expectations were much higher for this order from China. And so the expectation was that they would order 500 737 MAX jets, as well as a large number of wide-body jets. And unfortunately, the details still aren't clear on what the order comprises, what the aircraft types are, what the timing of it, and both Boeing and China have not really talked about what the order entails. And so the market is a little underwhelmed by the order, given the fact that the possibility was much larger.
1: So just give us a little history here about for Boeing. How big is the China market for them, and how has that market evolved over the last year or two?
12: So for Boeing, China is a really important market. China is the world's second largest aviation market, and given the fact that Comac, which is the Chinese rival to both Airbus and Boeing, isn't really producing airplanes at such a large scale. So for Boeing, this is an important market and a market that hasn't really seen any order momentum in the last almost a decade since when Trump was last in China. So for Boeing, this was the moment that they would get their next big break from China. Unfortunately, that hasn't happened. I mean, Airbus in that meantime has secured over 700 plane orders. And so for Boeing, they're sort of really playing at a much smaller level in terms of the overall market in China.
1: But given, as I understand it, the China aviation market continues to be in serious growth mode, can Airbus fulfill that growth, support that growth, or does China at some point need Boeing?
12: Well, China definitely needs Boeing. I mean, the Chinese airlines that are looking to secure their next generation of aircraft or replace older aircraft with more fuel-efficient ones will definitely need to order Boeing planes. And so it is something that the Chinese airlines have expressed a need for, and it is in Boeing's interest to sort of supply those aircraft. So especially at a time when jet fuel prices are rising, like fuel-efficient aircraft are really valuable. And so for the 737 MAX, this is an important market both for the Chinese carriers as well as for Boeing.
1: So let's just say it's even at this lower than expected number of 200 aircraft. That would still be the first real order from China in almost a decade?
12: It will be. It will be the first major order by China in almost a decade if this order materializes, even if it's just for 200 planes. And then Trump, on his way back, talked about the possibility of up to 750 planes. And so, again, specifics aren't clear, and it's not really clear what the order entails, because Trump said that it depends on whether Boeing is able to fulfill the 200-plane order, and then they would order another 750 aircraft. So details are sort of murky at the moment, but it could be a sign that there may be a thaw towards ordering those Boeing planes from China.
1: Without the help of the executive branch, whoever that may be in office, what can Boeing – it looks like Boeing doesn't have much influence or ability to shape the conversation with the Chinese because, again, as you mentioned, they have gone almost 10 years without a sale.
12: Yes. So China, especially for its state-owned airlines, tends to order planes in bulk. And so whether that's from Airbus, whether that's from Boeing. And so those big orders from the Chinese carriers depend on government-to-government relations. And Boeing has featured prominently in most of President Donald Trump's negotiations around the world. I mean, remember in Qatar where there was that massive order, the biggest order by value for Boeing planes. And again, like, Boeing planes have featured prominently in trade announcements, trade deals. And for China, getting those Boeing planes is sort of valuable, and they need to get it done. So we do expect them to buy it, but timing, again, remains unclear.
1: All right. Well, if the Chinese are listening, I just flew two flights on a Boeing 777. That thing is a beast, man. That is huge, and it gets you where you need to go. So I'm a big Boeing fan. So hopefully they can get some of these deals done. We can get some details from some of these potential orders coming out of China resulting from this summit. Sid, thanks so much for joining us here. Sid Phillip, Deputy Team Leader for Global Aviation, resulting from this summit. Sid, thanks so much for joining us here. Sid Phillip, Deputy Team Leader for Global Aviation, Bloomberg News, joining us via Zoom there. Again, looking at Boeing stock here today, it's down about 2.8%. It was down about 4% yesterday when that news came out of the potential order of 200 planes, which, again, as Sid Phillip was just letting us know, was probably certainly less than the street had been anticipating. So again, until maybe we get some more clarity on a potential order, a little bit of weakness there in the Boeing stock, off another 3% today. 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Your top stories and global business headlines are coming up in just a moment as this market continues to sell off. The S&P off 78 points, that's 1%. The Dow's off about 485 points, that's about 1%. The NASDAQ a little bit more, off about 360 points, that's about 1.3% sell-off here. Bonds moving higher, 10-year Treasury yield up 10 basis points, wow, 4.58%. And WTI crude oil, it is higher. We're now north of $105 per barrel. This is Bloomberg. Good morning.
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14: From ABC News, I'm Mike Dubusky. With that high-profile summit with Chinese President Xi Jinping now in the rearview mirror, President Trump is touting areas where the two countries agreed. ABC News Chief White House Correspondent Mary Bruce.
15: Trump, who brought along with him over a dozen top American business leaders, also touting what he claims are, quote, fantastic trade deals, saying China will be buying American soybeans and 200 Boeing planes. But the Chinese have not confirmed these commitments.
14: Trump also says both sides agree that Iran should never have a nuclear weapon. As the president makes his way back to the U.S. right now, he's telling reporters on Air Force One that he didn't ask for China's help with reopening the Strait of Hormuz, but that China has an interest in getting that key waterway open.
16: I don't need favors. I think he will. I think automatically he'd like to see it opened up. He gets about 40% of his energy or his oil from that.
14: ABC News has learned the president is preparing to drop his $10 billion lawsuit against the IRS, which accused the agency of leaking his tax returns. Instead, he says he's going to create a $1.7 billion fund that would pay out taxpayer money to alleged government victims of government weaponization. ABC News national correspondent Stephen Portnoy has more from Washington.
17: The House Judiciary Committee's top Democrat calls the idea a giant affront to the rule of law. In a statement, Jamie Raskin of Maryland says Trump has no authority to conjure up billion-dollar compensation schemes. Sources tell ABC News the $1.7 billion fund would pay out claims to those who say they were unfairly targeted by the Biden administration, including those who were pardoned for rioting at the Capitol on January 6.
14: A newly unsealed criminal complaint in New York accuses an Iraqi national of firebombing a Bank of New York Mellon building in Amsterdam, all in an attempt to stop the U.S. and Israel from waging war on Iran. Prosecutors say he's aligned with the Iran Revolutionary.
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14: Cuba facing more pressure from the U.S. with CIA Director John Ratcliffe's sudden visit to Havana. ABC's Matt Rivers has more.
24: This surprise, unannounced trip to Cuba comes at a time of some of the worst tensions between the United States and Cuba that we have seen in generations. As a U.S. oil embargo continues to put near unprecedented strain on the island, choking off its fuel supply. Blackouts, which have long been a problem on the island, are now worse than ever. Just yesterday, half the island's power grid failing. And we know Donald Trump has threatened military action against the island for months now.
14: The CIA told Cubans they need to stop allowing adversaries like China and Russia unfettered access to the island. The Census Bureau's latest estimates show some of the nation's biggest cities are shrinking while smaller ones are growing. New York City is still the biggest city in the country, but its population shrank by over 12,000 between 2024 and 2025.
25: Meanwhile, Charlotte, North Carolina added 21,000 people over that time. And the fastest growing city in the nation for the second year in a row.
26: Our small town's not so small anymore.
25: Michaela Everson runs a bakery in the Dallas suburb of Salina. And while constant growth has its drawbacks,
26: now that I have a business hat to put on, that makes me really happy.
25: Salina grew by nearly 25% in the Census Bureau's latest count. Jim Ryan, ABC News, Dallas.
14: A strike deadline is looming for the Long Island Railroad, the busiest commuter railroad in the country. The center of the dispute? Pay. I'm Mike Dubusky, ABC News.
11: Live from Washington, D.C., this is Balance of Power with Joe Matthew.
0: President Trump leaves China without making a commitment on Taiwan. Welcome to the Friday edition of Balance of Power. As the summit with President Xi wraps with an unprecedented conversation about Taiwan's independence. Little, though, in terms of deliverables, and we'll get the latest from Bloomberg's Tyler Kendall, who's still in Beijing. The stock rally hits a wall today with rising interest rates and oil prices. Bank of America pointing to capitulation arriving in June. We'll get into it with Edward Harrison from the Everything Risk newsletter. And as South Carolina moves to redraw its congressional maps, we'll talk gerrymandering with our political panel. Rick Davis, Jim Kessler are with us. As for Wall Street, let's see how the markets are faring here at the lunch hour in New York. Charlie Pellett has the latest from World Headquarters. Quarters in New York. Hey, Charlie.
2: In a word, lower, Joe Matthew. The Dow, the S&P, NASDAQ all very much in the red. A sell-off in global bonds halting a rally in stocks. Concern is intensifying that central banks will be forced to tighten policy. As a result, we do have stocks selling off. S&P right now retreating back below 7,500. 7,421 where we stand right now, down 80. That is a drop of 1.1%. We've got the Dow down 525 now, all below 50,000, down by 1%. NASDAQ Composite Index down 358, drop there of 1.3%. The VIX back above 18 with a 10-year, currently yielding 4.58%. The 2-year, 4.07%. And look at the 30-year, 5.11% now on the 30-year. Gold down $116 the ounce, down 2.5%. 45.35 the ounce, while West Texas Intermediate crude holding above 105 a barrel, 105.52. WTI up today by 4.3%. Brent crude, 109.52. Barrel of Brent right now up by about 3.6%. After earnings, we do have Applied Materials shares right now trading lower, down now by just about 0.6%. And Bill Ackman says Pershing Square has built a new stake in Microsoft, taking advantage of a decline in the company's share price to invest in a business that he says is stronger and more resilient than investors think. At the PGA Championship right now, topping the leaderboard, we've got Alex Smaller right now 1 under par. So again, recapping here, S&P 500 index down 82. That is a drop right now of just about 1.1%. I'm Charlie Pellett. That is a Bloomberg Business Flash.
0: All right, Charlie Pellett, the voice of Friday for us today. Thank you, Charlie. He'll have more coming up in about 15 minutes here on Balance of Power. Yeah, you made it to Friday. Welcome to the threshold of the weekend, and thank you for meeting us here on Bloomberg Radio. If you want to see what we're talking about, get on YouTube. Watch the radio on TV by searching Bloomberg Business News Live. If you've got your SiriusXM, it's channel 121. Now that Charlie has told us how not good the markets look today, Bill Ackman's buying Microsoft? Has he talked to Donald Trump about this? We'll get into it later on this hour, but new disclosures about the president's own stock trading. He sold Microsoft, and based on the action that we've seen in that stock, well, I guess that was a pretty good move, because this was back in February. Sold between $5 million and $25 million each of Microsoft and Amazon. That latter one, he might have regretted. And he piled into NVIDIA February 10, days before the company announced a multi-year partnership with Meta, his disclosures show. The fact of the matter is, though, you remember the old saying, sell in May and go away. And that might, in fact, be the refrain. According to Bank of America, a market ripe for profit-taking in early June, says Michael Hartnett. We'll get into this a little bit later this hour with Edward Harrison. Growing price pressures having a broad impact in the U.S. from energy to transportation to rents that will eventually cause this rally to come to an end. And maybe today is the beginning of that. It's going to take us a little while before we know. As we try to read the tea leaves here and figure out exactly what happened in China, the president's in the air right now, wrapping up the big summit with President Xi, a two-day affair. They're both declaring success for what it's worth, progress in stabilizing our not always great relationship. They had tea at lunch. You think Donald Trump has a lot of tea? Is there a Diet Coke button in Beijing? Top aides, translators, all in the room. Very formal, above board affair. Nearly 3 hours of talks before they wrapped up the 3-day trip to China. An incredible visit, said the president. When he spoke about this later on, he put a good shine on what was accomplished. Here's President Trump from earlier.
3: This has been an incredible visit. I think a lot of good has come of it. We've made some fantastic trade deals, great for both countries.
4: President Xi's an incredible guy. Made a lot of great trade deals, including over 200 planes for Boeing with a promise of 750 planes. We need to discuss tariffs. I mean, they're paying tariffs. They're paying substantial tariffs.
0: Now, Boeing shares are lower again today, and well, so are shares of GE Aerospace, because that Boeing deal left everybody wanting more. We talked about it at this time yesterday. 200? They wanted 500 in the market. President says if it goes well, maybe 700. The market's not waiting around to find out. After that, well, we're not too sure what we have to show for this meeting other than a warning from about Taiwan from China. We told you about the warning yesterday in their first meeting, and apparently when they sat down over tea, President Xi asked Trump directly if he would defend Taiwan if the mainland were to invade. Trump telling reporters on the plane he didn't answer. It was a pretty remarkable moment, historic moment. What it will lead to, we don't know. And that's why Tyler Kendall flew all the way around the world to Beijing to cover this historic summit, for better or worse. And she's with us right now, picking up the pieces now that the administration has left. Tyler, you've been great keeping us posted here. Is there anything new that I'm missing?
5: Well, Joe, no, I think you did a great job setting this up. And I know you said earlier in the week that we weren't going to use the phrase pomp and circumstance, but there was a lot of pomp and circumstance and more symbolic gestures. But there was
0: the pieces now that the administration has left. Tyler, you've been great keeping us posted here. Is there anything new that I'm missing?
5: Well, Joe, no, I think you did a great job setting this up. And I know you said earlier in the week that we weren't going to use the phrase pomp and circumstance, but there was a lot of pomp and circumstance and more symbolic gestures. But there wasn't really a lot of deliverables in terms of what came out of this meeting. Now, some analysts have said that's not necessarily a bad thing, though, right? A lot of this was about maintaining the stability. Instead, this visit very much felt like laying the groundwork for progress down the line, right? Both sides have confirmed that they have agreed to establish a U.S.-China Board of Trade, a U.S.-China Board of Investment. That doesn't mean that that mechanism is established yet, but they are going to get that going. They both said, actually, including Chinese state media reporting, that they did address concerns on agricultural products, something that we've been waiting for. The USTR Jamison Greer telling Bloomberg Television earlier today that the U.S. is expecting billions of dollars worth of agricultural purchase commitments, but we haven't gotten those details yet. So this felt a lot like keeping tensions calm, though, of course, you did mention Taiwan, which we could talk about. But broadly speaking, it was a relatively cordial summit here in Beijing.
0: Mm-hmm. Let's talk about Taiwan then. The president said he made no commitment over Taiwan. He wouldn't answer him directly when he asked if the U.S. would come to Taiwan's defense. But he also said that he would soon make a decision over this planned $14 billion arms sale to Taiwan. That's significant, Tyler, that he would not confirm that sale, is it not?
5: It is, considering that we know that Congress is already broadly in support of it. We won't get into the wonkiness of how this would actually work, but Congress has essentially greenlit this package, and they're waiting for the president to authorize and send it over to them so that it can go through the appropriations process. With that said, U.S. officials have been very careful and clear that the U.S. position regarding Taiwan's independence has not changed. But, Joe, I will point you to a nugget in the analysis by our analysts at Bloomberg Economics that say that when it comes to China's leverage going into this meeting, if they want to extract change regarding U.S. weapon sales to Taiwan, we should look at how they are using export controls, and that our analysts think that maybe there could be a threat related to the licenses around critical minerals and magnets that could apply pressure to the U.S. With this said, though, we should make clear the administration says that there has been no decision on this. President Trump has said that he hasn't decided yet. So there may not be a change when it comes to this, but it's definitely something to watch because it would upend what has been decades of diplomatic practice when it comes to the U.S. making making sure that Taiwan is supported, including through weapon sales appropriated by the U.S. Congress.
0: Well, let's hear the president's framing of this. Tyler, as you know, he went to the back of the jet, went to back of Air Force One to talk to reporters in what was at times a very contentious conversation. Here he is on China and Taiwan.
4: The president wants to see a movement for independence. He says, look, you know, we've had it for thousands of years, and then at a certain period of time it left, and we were going to get it back. They had the Korean War. A lot of things happened and all this. But, no, on Taiwan, I made no commitment either way.
0: It's really interesting, Tyler. Great piece by our colleagues Jeff Mason and Scott Woodhouse on winners and losers from the summit talks. Winners, they write, Xi Jinping, Jensen Huang, even though he didn't get a big deal that we're aware of. Visa, Iran, a big winner. The losers, number one on the list, is Taiwan, followed by Boeing and others, including congressional Republicans. This is going to be a big debate when you get home, Tyler, about what to do with these weapons shipments, no?
5: No, definitely. And Joe, we should also highlight the fact that any sort of delay, including the delay that we're already seeing, considering this package was queued up back in January, just adds to what is a conversation that we often have about the lengthy process, procurement process, when it comes to actually making and shipping weapons out the door. And that perhaps will also add to some of the tensions here. I'll put a little bit of finer point on President Trump's point here, because he also spoke to Fox News before he had departed, and he was pushed on what he is looking for in terms of to give that approval for this weapons package. And his response was, I may do it, I may not do it. And then he was pushed and he said, but what's your hinge point? He said, well, I'm not going to say that. I may do it, I may not do it, but we're not looking to have wars. And if you keep it the way it is, I think China is going to be okay with that. President Trump went on to say that he wants to see both sides cool down the tensions, but it is hard to see how the tensions will cool down where, as you're highlighting, there is going to be this focus on Capitol Hill when it comes to the future of weapons procurement packages to be sent over to Taiwan.
0: What an exercise. Tyler, thank you so much. She'll be back in our second hour here on Balance of Power before we finally let her come back to the United States of America, Bloomberg's Washington correspondent in Beijing. Hey, at least maybe a movie will come out of this. You see Variety reporting that Brett Ratner was on the trip. The man behind Rush Hour, said to be the president's favorite movie franchise. Was Chris Tucker on the plane? Jackie Chan? Yeah, Brett Ratner was there, according to the South China Morning Post, on hand to scout locations and prepare for production of Rush Hour 4, which the president personally requested the studio make. This is the same man, of course, behind the Melania documentary. Commander-in-Chief reportedly requesting that Paramount revive the Buddy Cop series. We'll have more on this for you as we learn it here at Bloomberg. I'm Joe Matthew in Washington. Edward Harrison in next. Balance of Power. In the meantime, subscribe to the Balance of Power podcast. Go to Apple, Spotify, and wherever you do your podcasts. 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
2: It's 12:20 on Wall Street. We do check markets all day long here at Bloomberg. We've got a sell-off underway on this Friday with the Dow, the S&P, NASDAQ. They're all very much in the red right now. S&P 500 index on the week, however, looking at another week of gains for the week right now, looking at an advance of 0.4%. But today we are selling off with the S&P down 1% right now. We've got the S&P pulling back from a record back below 7,500, down 74 points right now. A sell-off in global bonds. Bonds halting a rally in stocks. Our Ed Harrison will have a whole lot more coming up in just a moment. The Dow down 476, lower by 1%. NASDAQ retreating from a record as well, down by 1.3%. The NASDAQ 100 index also down by 1.3%. The 10-year currently yielding 4.58% with a 2-year 4.07% and the 30-year 5.11%. Bottom line here, equities selling off again. Bears repeating, the S&P down now by 1%. Spot gold down $114 the ounce to $45.38, down 2.5%. West Texas Intermediate crude is surging 3.9%. WTI back above $105 a barrel. Brent, $109.25, up by 3.4%. Job cuts at Starbucks. The coffee chain is cutting an additional 300 corporate jobs, its latest move to hit cost reduction targets. Starbucks shares, they're up by 0.4%. And Papa John's International shares are now up by 5.1%. Reuters is reporting that the investment firm Earth Capital is working with the pizza chain's largest U.S. franchisee, who controls around 10% of its domestic restaurants, to take the company private. Again, shares of Papa John's PZZA on the ticker, up now by 5%. Balance of power continues right now. Back we go to Washington. Once again, your host, here he is, Joe Matthew.
0: Charlie Pellett's always making us hungry here at the lunch hour on Bloomberg Radio. PZZA has to be one of the best ticker symbols on Wall Street, right? Charlie, thank you. He'll be back with more on the markets in just about 20 minutes' time here on Balance of Power as we keep our eyes on the president's own trades. Seems to be doing a lot of trading at the White House, as we learn in these new disclosures to the Office of Government Ethics. And those disclosures once again came late and will result in a fine for Donald Trump. I think he'll be able to afford the $200 fine. Although the president is required to publicly disclose stock transactions exceeding $1,000 within 45 days. He was fined for the same infraction in March and in August. And now, I guess now again, as we learn that he sold between $5 and $25 million each in Microsoft and Amazon stock back in February, and he was doing a lot of buying at the time. With those proceeds, presumably, he also purchased NVIDIA stock February 10, just days before the company announced a multi-year partnership with Meta. Company shares up 2.5% after the deal. He also purchased shares of Microsoft and Amazon months before the Pentagon announced deals to deploy their technology in classified computer networks. It's just interesting, as we talk so much about Nancy Pelosi. She's got an ETF, right? The Nats ETF. You want to get rich? Follow Nats. Well, maybe we should follow Donald Trump. Although I think some people already are. We won't get into crypto here with Edward because we have too much to talk about. You heard Charlie mention the interest rates, and that really does seem to be the story today. The bond market driving stocks lower, because God knows we've seen higher oil prices than this, and we still ended up at record highs. Has anyone told Pam Bondi we're not at Dow 50,000 anymore? Crude oil in New York right now, just if you're keeping score, $105 a barrel. Brent's at 109. They're both up more than 3.5%. But the conversation today is about interest rates. And if you read the Everything Risk newsletter, you probably saw this coming. The man behind it, Bloomberg's Ed Harrison, senior strategist. Great to see you, sir. Welcome back. Walking through this market is a bit of a minefield today. When you see two-year treasuries above 4% and the 10-year above 4.5%, what does it tell you?
10: It tells me people are coming back to reality that in an economy where you have large deficits, you have an AI boom, and you don't have a whole lot of layoffs, that there's enough growth that inflation becomes the prevailing risk for the Fed. In fact, you know, if you look at the markets, they're actually pricing in a hike next year.
0: Yes.
10: You know, Kevin Warr says he wants to cut,
0: right,
10: but the markets are saying that there is a chance that, you know, they fully priced
0: more likely than
10: 25 basis points next year.
0: You buy that, though, or is this the market?
10: I didn't buy it before the earnings and before, you know, like we saw capital production today, which was off the charts high. I think that the U.S. economy is doing so well as a result of those two factors, you know, that is government largesse and AI, that it's very difficult to puncture that. And in that case, you know, the Fed will have an inflation problem, and they may have to hike.
0: So sell in May and go away was the old refrain. I don't think any of this stuff matters anymore, right, because this is such a different market now. But it might end up being a strategy that works this time. Did you see Bank of America this morning? Market ripe for profit taking in early June. Michael Hartnett is out with the note here. Really interesting. A series of key dates next month, he says, have the potential to spur caution in equity markets. You got the next OPEC gathering, start of the World Cup, G7 summit, first Fed meeting under Kevin Warsh. I don't know if you agree with that idea here, but are we going to see Warsh dissenting in his first meeting as chair?
10: I don't think he will dissent in the way that Stephen Miron was dissenting. I think that he will take a more measured approach. His real question is if the economy still holds and therefore the market is still pricing in these rate hikes, how does he shift the balance towards a more sort of neutral perspective? The real question now for interest rates is we've already seen real rates go up a decent amount. Inflation expectations haven't gone up that much yet. If the Fed continues to say, you know what, we may cut, markets will think that's bad for inflation, and inflation expectations will go up as a result of that.
0: Right.
10: So we'll have the opposite effect of what they wanted to have, and that could send 10-year yields up to as high as 5%.
0: 5%. And now we've got a real alternative to stocks, as we've seen repeatedly when that happens, and that's your sell-off in June that you just laid out the ingredients for here, right? So when you look at these markets at all-time highs, considering the fundamentals out there, yes, earnings are really strong, but the headline risk is so high right now with China, with Iran. Would you plow new money into this market?
10: You know, If you haven't been plowing money in, you've been losing out. Mm. I mean, if you think of it from a money manager's perspective, mm-hmm. and why the market is going up, you know, having to chase the winners because they weren't fully invested.
0: Right.
10: It's a very difficult market,
0: yeah.
10: Especially given the differential in the price earnings ratios of, say, the Mag 7 companies,
0: yeah.
10: which is something like 35 times, mm-hmm. and the rest of the market, which is 25 times.
0: Mm-hmm.
10: It's very difficult when they're doing incredibly well.
0: Yeah, right.
10: To not just chase that.
0: Otherwise, you're missing out. To your point. But if you look at a price to earnings ratio on a stock like Micron Technology, like these memory stocks have just been straight up like a rocket ship. When you look at the chart, you say, "Oh my God, I wouldn't go near this thing." But Micron's getting cheaper as it goes higher because it's experiencing a massive earnings boom thanks to a shortage in memory. So when you think about everything risk, do you go to the technicals or the fundamentals on something like that?
10: Ultimately, the market doesn't really fall out of bed until you have a significant economic slowdown.
0: Okay.
10: And these stocks are the ultimate cyclical stocks. I mean, if you look at what happened during the internet bubble, it was just a disaster for the semiconductors. Again, same thing in
0: right.
10: 2008, complete disaster. And because a lot of their earnings profiles back at the back loaded part because mm-hmm. their growth is so high.
0: Mm-hmm.
10: If you take 50-100% growth and you turn that into a flat or even declining number, that has a huge impact on the valuation mm-hmm. of that company. So you can lose 50% or more
0: yeah,
10: as a
0: right.
10: result of that.
0: Wow, and it can happen fast, Edward. Were you a Dow Theory guy in the olden days? I don't know if you're a Dow Theory guy, but if you look at the transports, right, they're supposed to lead the way. This is not good. J.B. Hunt, the rest of them are paying over $6 a gallon for diesel. Is that an indicator in itself?
10: It's an indicator that the stresses are building. I would have expected by the end of this month that we would start to see earnings misses, mm-hmm. or not earnings misses, but earnings projections that are going down.
0: Mm-hmm.
10: We may not see that, and if we don't, it's just another sign of the resilience. But the longer the Strait of Hormuz moves, and it's incredible, no one's talking about that, remains closed, the more these oil prices will go higher. Eventually, that will catch up to the U.S. economy, irrespective of AI, irrespective of the deficit spend.
0: Well, after, I guess, arguably a parabolic first half, and I know that there have been sectors not included, in real estate among them, could we be in for a terribly volatile second half because of all of this?
10: As long as the Strait of Hormuz remains closed, the volatility will increase
0: mm-hmm.
10: because that's a situation that needs to be resolved in order for these stocks to go higher on a sustainable basis.
0: Sure.
10: It can't remain closed because if it does, $100, $105, and $109 that you mentioned today will become $130,
0: $150.
10: And at some point, that's going to be demand destructive.
0: Right.
10: And that's where we see all the things that we're talking about in terms of the numbers starting to fall apart.
0: Mm-hmm.
10: And of course, obviously, yields will be going higher at that point.
0: Imagine being somebody who bought NVIDIA 2 days ago. All-time high, $235. We're going to the moon, baby. And then it goes straight lower for 2 days. We're down to 228 now, down 3%. And it's ahead of earnings. The NVIDIA earnings are next Wednesday. With your everything risk hat on, do you go near a stock that's hitting an all-time high less than a week before an earnings report?
10: Yeah, I wouldn't necessarily add to it, but
0: okay.
10: I wouldn't go away from it.
0: Fine, but some people bought it this week, Edward.
10: Well, let me give you an example. During the internet bubble, a friend of mine, he was very negative on the on stocks like Juniper Networks and Cisco.
0: Right.
10: So he had some shorts on Juniper. The earnings came out. This was after. This was probably in November of 2000.
0: Mm-hmm.
10: They beat. The stock went up. He had to
0: cover it.
10: And, awful. You know, these stocks, the volatility is going to be very high. Mm-hmm. You really don't want to be trading on the negative side because you could miss. And especially because the stock's been coming off into the earnings, that gives it even more upside momentum potentially if it does pop.
0: We've got 1 minute left. Earnings season's wrapping up. You know, NVIDIA's reporting, we're at the tail end of this thing. What's the next catalyst? Does it just come down to what happens in the Strait?
10: I think the next catalyst, besides the Strait of Hormuz, is IPOs.
0: Okay.
10: On Wednesday...
0: You're going to freak everyone out.
10: We had the first AI IPO.
0: Cerebras. Blew the doors off. Only 30 seconds. Is there enough money in this market to get SpaceX, Anthropic, and OpenAI off the launch pad?
10: Yes.
0: Without blowing a hole in NVIDIA and Tesla?
10: It all depends on the float, because we know that when these floats are very small, there's going to be a frenzy of people looking to get into those stocks, and that will automatically bid them up and cause other stocks to come onto the market.
0: But they're going to pull it all out of Tesla and NVIDIA, right? This is the problem. Edward, come back when that happens. Well, hopefully sooner. Love talking to Edward Harrison. The Everything Risk newsletter is available on the terminal and online, and it feeds our conversations right here on Bloomberg Radio. I'm Joe Matthew in Washington. We'll assemble our political panel next. 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
14: I'm Mike Dubusky. President Trump is on his way back to the U.S. right now following that high-profile summit with China's leader, Xi Jinping. Back at home, his administration is facing new pushback over a proposed commission designed to use a $1.7 billion fund, which would compensate allies who claim they were wrongfully targeted by the Biden administration.
20: According to sources, the commission that would oversee the fund would have total authority on who they hand the money out to, which could amount to an unparalleled use of taxpayer dollars with little oversight. Sources say the president would have the authority to remove members of the commission without cause, and that the commission would not be required to disclose how it runs or its decision-making process.
14: ABC's Rachel Scott. And an Iraqi national is now behind bars after federal prosecutors allege he firebombed an American bank in Amsterdam, as well as plotting other attacks. Officials say he was trying to stop the U.S. and Israel from attacking Iran. This is ABC News.
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5: It's 1240 on Wall Street. We do check markets all day long here at Bloomberg. Stocks are selling off. The Dow, the S&P, NASDAQ, all very much in the red. The catalyst, a sell-off in global bonds, halting a rally in stocks. Concern is intensifying. The central banks.

0: 79,278 on Bitcoin, down now by just about 2.6%. So again, the Dow, the S&P, NASDAQ, all declining, with a 10-year currently yielding 4.58%. Round two of the PGA Championship underway in Newtown in Pennsylvania. Last check, Hideki Matsuyama of the U.S. of Japan sits atop the leaderboard right now at three under par. And for our listeners in New York, Boston, and Washington, D.C., yes, we'll bring you live play-by-play coverage of the PGA Championship starting right here after the closing bell on Bloomberg Radio. Balance of Power continues now. Back we go to Washington. Once again, your host, here he is, Joe Matthew.
1: Okay, Charlie, many thanks. Happy Friday to you, my friend. He'll be back at the top of the hour, 1 p.m. Eastern Time, as we welcome our global television audience to the program. And Kaylee Lyons, for that matter, she'll be with us coming up at 1 p.m. Eastern as well. Producer James has said it more than once. It's going to take years of therapy to unpack all of this. And he's apparently not alone. You fight about politics with the family, with your brothers, sisters, your parents. Do you avoid certain people so you don't have to get into it? You dread the holidays because you know how the conversation's going to end. You are not alone, as it turns out. Great story in Politico magazine that made me think of our panel today. With anxiety over politics reaching new heights and crises flashing across our screens, mental health professionals say they are seeing an influx of patients distraught about the news coming out of Washington. It's pretty wild. Veronica Calkins, a clinical director at Pacific Mind Health, says it's the first time we're actually seeing people initiate therapy because of political anxiety. It started after the president's second inauguration. And there's polling that might make some of this feel justified. 65% of Americans, you know, we always talk about what issue they favor. Check this out. 65% of Americans say politics is a significant source of stress in their lives. This is the American Psychological Association doing polling on politics. More interesting than that, the leading cause of stress, concern about the future of our nation, 76%, outranking the economy or work or money. Maybe we're getting to something. This is why we have a panel every day. It's somewhat therapeutic for me, and we should bring them in now. Bloomberg Politics contributor Rick Davis, our Republican strategist and partner at Stone Court Capital, is with us. And delighted to see Jim Kessler, Democratic strategist, executive vice president for policy at Third Way. And these two guys used to work together and fought a couple of battles in the olden days, so it's always a lot of fun to put them back together here. Rick, I don't think you're the type to seek therapy. You're the guy upsetting everybody, right? You're a political strategist.
2: I'm afraid I may be the cause of some of that crisis in the therapy. In fact, I've avoided talking to therapists for fear that I would destroy their careers at the same time. I'm sure Jim feels the same way as I do. But yeah, I get it. Come on. It's supposed to be stressful. Politics is a blood sport. You want to get in it? You want to pay attention to it? You're going to pay a price.
1: Are you surprised to hear these numbers, Jim? Maybe not. 76% say their stress is about the future of the nation. What does that tell us about the environment we're in?
3: I wrote those numbers down as you were saying them because I'm going to use them. I think it feels accurate to me. And I'll just quick anecdote. We have a second home in Cleveland. And when Donald Trump won the second term, my wife said to me, "Kid, you're on your own. I'm heading out there." And we basically live in separate places and see each other maybe, you know, 10 days out of 30 in a month. Typically,
1: because
3: he's like, "You fight them, I'm done."
1: Well, Jim, it's come to this. You're living the life of a lawmaker. You never thought it would happen.
3: Exactly.
1: You see your spouse 2 days out of the week. Well, this isn't what we came together to talk about, but I guess the thing that concerns me is we're just starting the midterm campaign cycle here. And it's all coming with this massive effort to redistrict the country. And I'm guessing this is adding to a lot of uncertainty and anxiety as well. Look no further than South Carolina, where the Republican governor, Henry McMaster, is expected to announce a special session today to push forward a 7-0 gerrymander to basically remove Democrats from the map. Rick, we've been going back and forth on this state by state. Will South Carolina be the next one?
2: Well, just to be

0: be precise, remove one Democrat from the map, Jim Clyburn, who may be one of the most powerful Democrats in Congress today. So this is a big one. And I think everyone's going to watch with bated breath. The governor, Henry McMaster, great guy, chose not to call a special session. The Senate couldn't pass a two-thirds vote to call it themselves. Now he's flipped, probably got a few calls from the White House. And and he's calling them back today. Come on back, guys. We're going to vote to do this. But I must admit, the people who don't want to do it are Republican rank and files who are sitting there saying it's going to create more vulnerability for our districts by trying to grab one Democratic district. And
1: really,
0: we'll see how the fallout occurs. This could be either a very wise decision or a very foolish one.
1: What's your view on South Carolina specifically, Jim Kessler? Because if you talk to the man who holds that seat, Jim Clyburn, he says, go ahead, redraw it. I'll win it anyway.
2: He just may. And there's a very real possibility that if they redraw the state the way the maps, the Republican maps look like, it'll go from a 6-1 state to a 5-2 state. Democrats could possibly pick up a seat. Now, that's because the environment is so bad for Republicans right now. Donald Trump is so unpopular and he's underwater on a lot of issues that even in South Carolina, at a seat that might be like a Trump plus 10 or 11, Democrats could win that seat. So I agree with Rick, like, beware what you wish for, because you might not get it, you know, in this case.
1: Well, Rick, you mentioned blood sport, and I think more people are getting the tune here. There's a new political poll out specific to redistricting, gerrymandering. The poll shows both parties believe that it is influential or decisive and back it to counter the other party. For Democrats, 63% either support or strongly support an effort to neutralize Republican gains. Only 8% oppose it. Republicans, not quite as much, but 54% either support or strongly support an effort to match or neutralize Democratic gains in redistricting, with 10% against it. We're just going to redraw the whole country here, right? It's not just this cycle, Rick. They're going to keep redrawing maps going into 2028.
0: Oh, for sure. I think that Virginia is a classic example where they didn't do the process early enough to be able to make this cycle based on what the court said. But for sure, they'll do it for the next cycle. And they'll be followed by, you know, many, many other states who aren't getting it done this year, who will try to do it next cycle. And by the way, I mean, like, a poll like that is just a recitation of the party's talking points. I mean, if you're listening to Republicans on Fox News, you're that 54% saying, yeah, we got to stop the Democrats. And if you're a Democrat listening on CNN, you're saying, oh, my God, the Republicans are stealing the election. We got to do this. So, like, it's not like the people are waking up every morning worrying about redistricting. They're hearing the talking points on the networks that they watch that only give them the party, you know, point of view, and they're now regurgitating that to any pollster who will, you know, call them up.
1: Yeah, to be clear, this isn't about supporting the concept in a vacuum. This is about neutralizing what the other party is doing, to Rick's point. I want to ask you both about Texas, because the president was asked about it on the plane back home last evening. Of course, a massive and very important Republican primary. It's gone to a runoff there between John Cornyn and Ken Paxton, the attorney general. Whoever wins that will go up against a Democrat by the name of James Talrico. And you've actually heard him on this program. He's become a bit of a cult hero on the left, thanks to his interviews with Joe Rogan, Bill Maher, etc. The president's obsessed with his diet. The fact that he used to be a vegan, apparently, and in Texas, that's, you know, that's a problem. I guess he's not a vegan anymore. I did some research on this. This goes back to a talk that he gave to the Texas Humane Legislation Network about 4 years ago, in which the seminarian said that his statehouse campaign was a non-meat campaign. They only purchased products from local vegan businesses. Well, but a storm was created here. So they've been trying to turn this around, because I guess he eats meat now. He went to a state fair, ate a hickory smoked Big Tex turkey leg, bacon and egg breakfast tacos. He caught fried alligator in his mouth. The president still calls him a vegan, although he doesn't say it that way. Listen.
3: I'm looking at it very smart. like them both. I mean, I'll tell you what I do think. I think the Democrats have a weird candidate. Six genders, a real hit on Jesus. I mean, this guy is bad news with his mask from relatively recently. And he's a vegan. He's a vegan. All of a sudden, he's not a vegan. He was a vegan. Now, all of a sudden, he's not. Texas doesn't like vegans. I do believe either one of them will easily win the race.
1: I'm so confused. Six genders, he said. A real hit on Jesus. This guy's bad news. He's a vegan. A vegan. The fact is, he was asked about endorsing in this race, and I guess he's not ready to. Rick, is he going to whittle this down between Cornyn and Paxton? What's going to happen in Texas?
0: You know, right now it seems satisfied to let them, ballot out and let the voters of Texas, at least the Republicans, decide who they're going to put up. And actually, this is quite unusual for him to even weigh in on this race. It's probably one of the most important Republican races in the country, and he's really kind of left it alone. So. He also then started talking about, oh, gosh, I beat all those guys in Indiana. Maybe he's going to pull a Venezuela if we're not careful about this, right? Yeah, I worked so well in Venezuela. I'm going to try it in Iran. Who knows what he's going to do, but the clock's ticking. The primary's going to occur soon, and it may not make a difference one way or another. And the last thing he wants to do is endorse someone who might lose, wrecking his perfect track record on endorsements. So that's probably what's going to drive most of the outcome here.
1: The comments about Tal Rico reminds me of when Trump was insulting Afton Bain, the candidate in Nashville, because she hated country music, apparently. Can you get elected in Texas, Jim, if you're a vegan?
2: You know, the ad maker who created Where's the Beef ad passed away yesterday, so I think this is all very topical.
1: Fantastic.
2: So I just want to go, like, I think Tallarico has a real shot. I think if Paxton's the nominee, he's got a better shot. But I also want to put this in perspective. To win in Texas, a Democrat needs to win 74% of self-identified moderate voters. That's not impossible to do. There have been Democratic candidates who have won upwards of 70-75% of the moderate vote. But that's what you need to do there. That is the ideological breakdown of the state is such that that is your task. And, you know, as compared to, let's say, in Maine, Graham Plattner needs to win 51% of moderates to win the state of Maine. Roy Cooper needs to win 64% of moderates to win North Carolina. So it's a tough race for any Democrat in Texas. The wind is at our back because Trump is so unpopular. Even in Texas, he's not that popular. But vegan or not vegan, like, that's what you have to do. And that's hard.
1: Yeah, fascinating. Joe Settlemayer, the auteur behind the Where's the Beef ad, indeed has passed at 92, directed nearly 1,000 comedic commercials. This one for Wendy's, we will never forget. Well played, Jim Kessler. Rick Davis with us, too. We've got a great panel today, and they'll be back in our second hour here on Bloomberg. Where's the Beef? Right here on Balance of Power. That's why you're with us. Kaylee will join shortly. We'll welcome our global television audience to the conversation and continue our view into what took place or didn't take place in China. Tyler Kendall standing by in Beijing with the deliverables. The president's on the plane home right now. I'm Joe Matthew in Washington. This is Bloomberg. 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
15: Live from Washington, D.C., this is Balance of Power with Joe Matthew and Kaylee Lines.
1: President Trump says he will soon decide on weapons for Taiwan. Welcome to the Friday edition of Balance of Power as the summit with President Xi wraps up with an unprecedented conversation about Taiwan's independence and little to show in terms of deliverables. I'm Joe Matthew alongside Kaylee Lines in Washington. Remarkable, Kaylee, that President Xi directly asked President Trump if the U.S. would come to Taiwan's defense.
16: Yeah, and the president said that he was uncommittal, basically didn't answer him either way.
1: No answer.
16: It raises the question, what was committed to over this summit? Yes, Boeing planes, perhaps a couple hundred of them going to be bought by China. They're going to open the door again to beef coming from the United States, but not necessarily as many tangible deliverables in hand as the president makes his journey back to Washington as maybe some expected or hoped for as he headed off to the summit.
1: And now suddenly questions about whether a multi-billion dollar weapons shipment to Taiwan is in fact supported by the president. It certainly is by congressional leaders on Capitol Hill. And when he comes home, this may be the next conversation that we have.
16: Mm-hmm.
1: All the while, big questions about the impact on the economy with an ongoing closed Strait of Hormuz, Kaylee. That part hasn't changed, and the summit didn't seem to change the contours of our standoff with Iran. Oil prices are back up and interest rates are too.
16: Yeah, in a massive way. Huge selling pressure in the bond market today. Right now, we're up 11 basis points on the 10-year yield, just shy of 460 once again. Clearly a market that is growing increasingly concerned around persistent inflationary pressures and wondering what it's going to mean for monetary policy on what just so happens to be the very last day of Chairman Powell's term at the Federal Reserve. Of course, it's Kevin Warsh's challenge to inherit. It's a tough
1: one. To the party. By the way, does Jay Powell get a cake or something? Is there a handing of the gavel? Nothing formal on the schedule
16: Maybe
1: over there?
16: Maybe they could give him a cake in the shape of a hard hat.
1: That, That would be cool, I think.
16: That would be cool. We might have to arrange that. Hey, Charlie Pellett liked my joke. Charlie, let's check on the markets on this Friday. How you doing in New York?
17: I was thinking pretty much the same thing, but you beat me to it. Just kidding here, Kaylee. The Dow, the S&P, NASDAQ, all very much in the red right now. We got a sell-off in global bonds that has halted a rally in stocks. Concern today intensifying that central banks will be forced to tighten policy to keep inflation in check. So here's where we stand. S&P 500 index right now lower by 71. 74.29 where we stand. That is a drop of 1%. You recall yesterday trading at a record above 7,500, a retreat today. The Dow also pulling back, was above 50K, down now by 430 points, drop there of 0.9%, while the NASDAQ Composite Index down 326, a drop there of 1.2%. We've got the 10-year currently yielding 4.59%, the 2-year 4.08%, and the 30-year 5.11%. Keep it locked into Bloomberg for the very latest on these fast-moving markets. Spot gold down 101 the ounce now to 45.30. Drop there of just about 2.2%. While West Texas Intermediate crude, another concern for the market. WTI up 3.8%. 105 even a barrel right now. Barrel of Brent just above 109. Brent crude up by 3.2%. Bitcoin back below 80K. Bitcoin at 79,233. Bitcoin down by 2.6%. Bill Ackman says Pershing Square has built a new stake in Microsoft, taking advantage of a decline in the company's share price to invest in a business that he says is stronger and more resilient than investors think. Microsoft shares on a down day for a lot of tech names, on a down day for much of the market. Microsoft up now by 3.7%. Briefly after earnings, we got Applied Materials down now by 0.6%. Just getting word from the Justice Department, it will seek the death penalty for Elias Rodriguez. He's accused of fatally shooting two Israeli embassy staff members in Washington. He will face federal hate crime and murder charges. Round two of the PGA Championship underway in Newtown in Pennsylvania. At last check, Japan's Hideki Matsuyama sits atop the leaderboard at 3 under par. For on-demand news 24 hours a day, subscribe to Bloomberg News Now wherever you get your podcasts. Joe and Kaylee, that is a Bloomberg Business Flash.
16: All right, Charlie Pellett checking on the markets and golf for us. I wonder if President Trump has the PGA Championship on the plane television.
1: Absolutely,
16: on Air Force One on his way back from China. I would imagine so. It's a long flight. You got to entertain yourself somehow. In part, the president did that by speaking to the reporters on Air Force One as he journeys back from China about the trip after we heard him speaking next to Chinese President Xi Jinping in the last day of their summit together today, where we understand much was discussed, yet not as much formally committed to. But this is how President Trump has characterized things.
18: This has been an incredible visit. I think a lot of good has come of it. We've made some fantastic trade deals, great for both countries.
3: President Xi is an incredible guy. Got along, made a lot of great trade deals, including over 200 planes for Boeing with a promise of 750 planes. We need to discuss tariffs. I mean, they're paying tariffs. They're paying substantial tariffs.
1: But they, of course, did not talk about tariffs and any number of other issues, according to the Chinese. And there's a bit of a back and forth on what exactly was said, because the readouts don't completely align. There was a deal, as Kaylee mentioned, to sell 200 Boeing jets. There does not seem to be a purchase requirement or guarantee, whether it's jets or beef. Also, beef imports resumed. So the news seems to be surrounding Taiwan and the conversation that these two world leaders had, which is where we start with Tyler Kendall. Bloomberg's Washington correspondent is still on the ground in Beijing, picking up the pieces after this 3-day summit. Tyler, will Taiwan be the takeaway?
19: At this point, Joe, it definitely was the largest point of contention. And in fact, just breaking in the last few moments, we're getting a statement from Taiwan, apparently in response to President Trump being noncommittal about that $14 billion weapons package that is queued up for his approval. Taiwan's Foreign Affairs Ministry reportedly saying, in part, quote, regarding arms sales to Taiwan, this is not only a security commitment to Taiwan, but also a joint deterrent against against regional threats. This definitely dominated the conversation and did threaten to derail the mood here in Beijing, which was rather cordial, if you will, considering that both sides had said that they were going to prioritize stability. And I think that's the other big takeaway from the meeting that happened here in Beijing, which is that the dialogue is going to continue. The two sides were stable enough that they're going to keep the conversation going. As Chinese state media confirmed earlier today, that Chinese President Xi Jinping will accept President Trump's invitation to come to the U.S. this fall. Because beyond that, a lot of the deliverables, as you're outlining, didn't have that many firm details. Yes, we got the Boeing deal. In fact, we can confirm that Boeing officials were still here on the ground in Beijing today, meeting with top economic officials in an apparent good sign for that deal. But we didn't see many details around agricultural purchases, for one example, or energy products, as President Trump had pledged that there were conversations around these items. In fact, there had been an expectation, right, that we could even see some movement on NVIDIA's H200 chips, considering that NVIDIA's CEO Jensen Huang last minute attended this summit. President Trump did say that they spoke about those chips behind closed doors, but ultimately not about whether China would be a buyer, allow companies to buy those chips, saying that instead China wants to develop them on their own. So still a lot of questions here, but it is clear that the conversation is going to continue.
16: All right, Bloomberg's Tyler Kendall live in Beijing for us. Great work throughout the last several days, Tyler. Thank you so much. And we want to go live to Capitol Hill next as we're preparing to be joined by Republican Congressman Vince Fong of California. And I want to begin with the issue of Taiwan. As Tyler was just talking about some of the tension that existed in the remarks around Taiwan here, let's listen to how President Trump characterized what she asked of him and what his response was earlier.
3: Doesn't want to see a movement for independence. He says, look, you know, we've had it for thousands of years, and then at a certain period of time it left, and we were going to get it back. They had the Korean War, a lot of things happened, and all this. But, on Taiwan, he feels very strongly. I made no commitment either way.
16: On Taiwan, he feels very strongly. I made no commitment either way. And that's where we bring in now Congressman Vince Fong, as I mentioned, representing California's 20th district, the Republican joining us live here on Bloomberg TV and radio. Congressman, welcome. The president also apparently has not decided whether or not to commit to a $14 billion arms sale to Taiwan. He said, suggested he will be making a decision about that soon, knowing, of course, Congress has already greenlit that sale. Do you hope that he decides to move forward?
20: Well, this is certainly going to be a flashpoint that will continue on to the future. But yes, I mean, we need to support Taiwan. You know, you see the great powers competition that the United States is engaged with China. You know, China is trying to dominate and outcompete America in a variety of areas, whether it's AI, whether it's on technology, or quantum, whether it's on space. You know, you look at biotech as well, robotics. And so, you know, we are going to have to deal with this relationship for the long term, but you know, we need to support Taiwan, and it's going to be a continuous challenge for us as a country.
1: Well, I'm just trying to figure out, Congressman, we appreciate your joining us here, if anything has actually changed. We've heard some tough rhetoric over the past couple of days, but should America's friends in Taiwan be more worried today than they were before this summit?
20: I don't think so. I mean, certainly, look, the president is going to China from in a position of strength. You know, again, as I've said before, you know, China, that the rise of China and the great powers competition. I mean, this is going to be the issue that will dominate our relationship in the global relationships across the world when it comes to stability for the next century. And so we are going to have to confront this challenge head on. The president is certainly tackling that. He is going to China. He is confronting the president. He is going to negotiate. He is going to talk. He is going to address these issues forthrightly and bring them to the forefront. I mean, we can't hide from the fact that this is going to be an issue that that we're confronting. But at the end of the day, we have a president now that is willing to address it immediately with a sense of urgency.
16: Well, and it's understood, Congressman, that just the act of talking, of participating in a summit like this is important in and of itself. But is the president walking away with enough firm in hand? Where are all the deals that we expected to come from this, the commitments to China that China we thought might make when it comes to purchases of U.S. products? Are you disappointed?
20: No. I mean, look, this is the first of many conversations and many many interactions between the United States and China. The president is going in with his eyes wide open. Again, you know, China is not our friend. And so when we look at the competition that we're engaged in, look, they're stealing our IP. They're terrible on human rights. When you look at the challenges right now in cybersecurity, you know, we just had a briefing on Mythos and the vulnerabilities that it has exposed. China is actively trying to develop those same AI platforms to exploit our vulnerabilities. When you look at commercial space, they are trying to be dominant in that arena. You look at emerging technology, biotechnology. You know, 80% are probably the reagents and the things that make our medical devices and our pharmaceutical products come from China. I mean, think about this. If we were back in during the Cold War, we would never allow the Soviet Union to make 70-80% of the things that make our economy function. Fast forward to today, China does make 70-80% of the things that make our economy function. So the president is trying to put an industrial policy together. He is trying to rebalance the relationship, ensure that America is strong in a variety of industries. This is going to be an important thing, and the president is leading from the front.
1: What do you make of some of the analysis today from Bloomberg? A paltry set of deliverables underscoring the rushed and chaotic planning for the trip as he grappled with the Iran war and a range of domestic issues. Axios, nearly every force shaping U.S.-China relations is in fact pulling them apart. And the Washington Post, in pageantry and politics, China summit yields Xi's goal, equal footing with the U.S. It's that last point I want to ask you about, Congressman, the image of these two superpowers on similar footing, what the president referred to as the G2 in an interview yesterday, seems to favor China, does it not?
20: I don't think so. I mean, I think that's a lot of rhetoric. We're going to look at the specifics. But again, the president is leading. I mean, you look at the previous administration and the administrations before that. I mean, we are dealing and confronting a real challenge. We are in a great powers competition. I mean, as I said before, you know, China is going to be the challenge. They could either be a force for good in partnership with us, or they could be a force for instability. And so this is something that, you know, our eyes are wide open. When it comes to Taiwan, when it comes to the entire Indo-PACOM region, when it comes to our competition in a variety of industries, I mean, we have to lead. And when you look at the president's investments in bringing back manufacturing, when you look at the use of tariffs to expand our leverage, when you look at the investments when it comes to hardening our supply chain, when bringing back critical minerals to the United States, when you look at our leadership in AI, all of this is to confront the growing threat that China poses to us.
16: Congressman, finally, as you have a seat on the Transportation Committee, I'd love to ask you, as we consider another geopolitical challenge the U.S. is facing, it's obviously how to extract ourselves from the conflict with Iran and how to get the Strait of Hormuz back open and energy flowing out of the Middle East once again. The president has floated an idea of a federal gas tax holiday. Do you support it, knowing it could mean a hit in the fund that funds so much of our critical transit infrastructure?
20: Well, we're looking at it. I mean, certainly affordability is probably the top issue facing Americans right now. Gas prices, number one. In California, gas prices has surpassed $6. As someone who advocated for suspension of the state gas tax, we should look at the suspension of the federal gas tax, but it's not a permanent solution. We certainly have to look for ways to keep the highway trust fund solvent. So we're looking at every single angle to fund our roads, but we have to bring back the price of gasoline. The solution to the price to reducing the price of gasoline is to expand supply, to invest in energy infrastructure, to expand our refining capacity. These are the things that President Trump is doing. Contrast President Trump's energy policy to the policy of Gavin Newsom. No question, Gavin Newsom has made California weaker and more vulnerable. We cannot follow down that path. We need to follow President Trump's lead in expanding energy production. That is the long-term solution to reducing gas prices and making America energy secure.
1: Congressman, it's great to have you. Thanks for being part of our conversation today with us live from Capitol Hill. Congressman Vince Fong, California's 20th district, as we assemble our political panel for their take on what we just heard. Bloomberg Politics contributor Rick Davis is with us, Republican strategist and partner at Stone Court Capital, alongside Democratic strategist Jim Kessler from Third Way. Jim, what do you think about that response on a gas tax holiday? It doesn't appear the leadership is in favor on Capitol Hill. Does this see the light of day?
2: It's hard to say. Gas this time last year was $3.19 a gallon. Right now it's $4.55 a gallon. And it is purely because a war of choice in Iran that was a bad idea, it's going to take months and months, perhaps years longer than anyone anticipated, and it's not going to achieve its results. So, you know, gas tax, I believe, is 18 cents. And, you know, that would be nice to go from 455 to 437. It would drain our resources in which we fund roads and bridges. But, you know, this is a problem of Donald Trump's making, and frankly, nobody else.
16: Well, Rick, I know that you see the political opportunity for basically anyone who's in elected office right now to pursue a federal gas tax holiday. My question is, how quickly do you think it realistically could happen? How quickly would it need to happen to have the desired effect?
0: Yeah, I know I disagree with many economists who say it's bad policy, but it's good politics. And the reality is that Congress has done little to help support the Americans who feel the pinch on cost of living. And this is one area that they can at least side with the American public. The reality is that getting, you know, the feeling of it is the feeling of action, not the feeling at the pump. I mean, Americans are never really going to be impacted politically by a couple cents at the gallon coming down. But if they see Washington at least making an effort to try and take over their priorities of cost of living, of affordability, and doing something about it, it can soothe what is right now a pretty grumpy, angry consumer.
16: All right. Rick Davis and Jim Kessler will be back with us for more in just a few moments as we continue on here on Balance of Power. We'll also be bringing you a taste of what will be on Wall Street Week this evening. Bloomberg's David Westin is going to join us just straight ahead right here on Bloomberg TV and radio.
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6: It's 121 on Wall Street. We do check markets all day long here at Bloomberg. We've got a steep sell-off for the U.S. equity market with the Dow, the S&P, NASDAQ all falling. Yes, a down day for the S&P 500 index, retreating from a record. We are on track, though, for another winning week for the S&P. Here's where we stand. S&P currently at 7440, down 60, drop there of 0.8%. A sell-off in global bonds is halting a rally in stocks. There is concern intensifying that central banks will be forced to tighten policy to keep inflation in check. The Dow back below 50,000, down 399 now, down 0.8%. The NASDAQ Composite Index and NASDAQ 100 Index are both down by 1%. The VIX back below 18 now with a 10-year 4.58%, the 2-year 4.07%, the 30-year 5.11%. West Texas Intermediate Crude Oil, $105 a barrel, up 3.8%. Brent, the global benchmark, at 109.11, up now by just about 3.2%. Round two of the PGA Championship underway in Newtown in Pennsylvania. At last check, South Africa's Aldridge Potgieter sits atop the leaderboard at 4 under par. Joe and Kaylee, that is a Bloomberg Business Flash.
1: All right, Charlie, many thanks. As we keep our eyes on President Trump returning to the United States from a 3-day summit in China, and exactly what the United States has to show for it. When we consider the analysis at Bloomberg News, the paltry set of deliverables underscored the rushed and chaotic planning for the trip as he grappled with the Iran war and a range of domestic issues. The market clearly not getting a lift out of what we heard even yesterday. Shares of Boeing and GE Aerospace were lower on disappointment over a deal to sell jets to China. Both of those stocks are lower again today. And of course, oil prices have resumed their climb because, well, we haven't been talking about it all day. The Strait of Hormuz, yes, remains closed. And it appears that China will not be helping us reopen it. David Westin joins us now live from World Headquarters in New York, of course, the host of Bloomberg Wall Street Week, who's delving into the matter that the president was discussing, many of the matters with President Xi following this summit, what it means for the world's two biggest economies. And David, it's great to see you. That Bloomberg News analysis may be a bit between the eyes, but there is something to be said for what appears to be the lack of advance, the lack of agreements before these two gentlemen sat down.
7: Yeah, it's interesting, Joe. I'm not sure exactly what we expected, what the markets expected, how much they expected. We had talked to people beforehand who said, don't expect too much coming out of this. The goal might just be stability. I mean, if you remember, it wasn't that long ago. We were at daggers drawn over a thing like rare earths. At least they weren't fighting those. I mean, President Xi wasn't threatening things. So I'm not sure exactly what we expected to come out of this, but I think it's fair to say that there were no big breakthroughs, at least from the United States point of view.
16: Well, so if there was no big breakthrough, David, no big fundamental changes, what does this mean for an investor who already has had to navigate previous trade wars with China, try to figure out how to make decisions around this relationship in the two largest economies?
7: As always, there's a short term, Kaylee, and there's a longer term. In the short term, I'm not sure how much difference it makes. It may stabilize things. We're not increasing our tariffs. Maybe they'll buy some more soybeans, buy some more Boeing planes, although not as many as we would hope for. But then there's the larger, longer term issues about exactly what happened. And although there were no breakthroughs, there might have been some fundamental changes just in the nature of the relationship between the United States and China. We see a China that is more assertive, certainly, as you saw, when President Xi came out of the box, according to their readout, starting with Taiwan. I mean, that was not a shy move on his part. And so we sat down with Ray Dalio, who, as you know, is a student of China, spent more than 30 years going there. He was there just within the last couple of weeks meeting with leadership in advance of the summit to get their perspective. And it was really important, at least for me, that Ray has a different perspective on how the Chinese regard it. We think of it as a zero-sum game. Are we up? Are we down? They have a longer-term view based on their history that basically has to do with a tribute system, is the way Ray put it. This is part of what Ray had to say.
3: So this tribute system is a hierarchical system. It recognizes that there are differences in power and that the important thing in dealing with other countries is how it affects you in your trade and your safety. And so we're now entering, in their view, a period in which there will be a tribute system type of arrangement in which the relative powers are what matter. Okay, we don't have a world court that's going to resolve our problems and so on. So it's a relative power question. The desire is not to take over and conquer. They view that as a Mediterranean concept. But it is to have your family well, your country well, and then to operate with the rest of the world where there's the recognition of relative powers. Therefore, the United States, and there are comparable relative powers. I think they think the United States is declining and that they are sort of winning that relative war. But also in the region, there's the recognition, in their view, that there is an environment where the countries in the region have to recognize and respect that power. And so now you're seeing that happen.
7: Whoever is winning or losing, in terms of that relative power that Ray is talking about, let me give you one statistic that I find interesting. When President Trump last went to China, Chinese GDP was something like 25 or 30% of U.S. GDP. Now it is 60%. So in terms of relative power, economic power, there's no question, but there's a big shift. And President Xi is really aware of that as he's saying it. And then we can conclude for ourselves whether President Xi thought, in fact, President Trump was coming to pay tribute, as it were.
1: It's a really nuanced view, and it's important that you bring it to us here, David. Of course, Balance of Power is followed by Bloomberg Wall Street Week, and we'd love to know what else you have in store tonight.
7: Well, we have more China, which is actually the race over energy for AI. We have Hank Paulson on, who's concerned about that, as well as Nick Burns, whom you know well, former ambassador there, because China is really advancing quickly in power on renewables as we've cut back on renewables. And then we've got a favorite for us all, which is taxation, and particularly Miriam Mamdani. Battle with Ken Griffin for that so-called pied-à-terre tax and whether that really is going to make a lot of difference to New York City. So we talk about that as well, near and dear to the hearts of all of our audience, I suspect.
1: God knows.
16: Indeed. We're looking forward to the show. David Westin, host of Bloomberg Wall Street Week, which you can catch at 6 p.m. Eastern Time on Bloomberg TV and radio. Thank you so much, as always. And absolutely fascinating to hear from Ray Dalio about this concept of relative power when it comes to the U.S. and China, because this is also something we explored in an interview on Balance of Power last night with Democratic Congressman Jake Auchincloss of Massachusetts, who was also talking about the power dynamics at play here. He doesn't think that they favored President Trump. Listen.
8: The videography and the symbolism has been more interesting. This is the first time since World War II where a president has been in a room and it wasn't clear who the most powerful person in that room was. And that is a statement about how badly this president has mishandled his strategic calculations. He picked a trade war with China last year, lost it. Picked a kinetic war with Iran this year, lost it. And now his loss of power and prestige has been evident by the fact that he is in a room with a bunch of tech titans and Xi Jinping, and arguably all of them actually have more power and influence than he does over the grand current events that are dictating American life right now.
16: Let's see what our panel thinks about that as we welcome back Republican strategist and Bloomberg Politics contributor Rick Davis and Democratic strategist Jim Kessler of Third Way. Rick, I would love to know what you think of Congressman Auchincloss's remarks there, the suggestion that Trump was potentially the weakest player in this room.
0: Yeah, I don't agree with that. I think that it's very easy to create a scenario where Trump himself as an individual for whatever reason, came out of this looking weaker. And some of the pandering that he did to President Xi may actually give people the impression that he was kowtowing, to use a Chinese phrase. The reality is his presidency has probably been seen as the most powerful execution of American power, both economic and militarily in our lifetime. And it has shown the degree to which the United States can hold sway over markets and security around the world. China has never exerted that kind of financial and militaristic influence around the world. They have been choosing a different path to do that. And so I don't buy the argument that somehow the United States is weaker because Trump appeared weak.
1: Joe Biden's China director on the National Security Council echoes the sentiment of Jake Auchincloss, Jim Kessler, saying Xi has done something Chinese leaders have been working toward for decades, bringing an American president to Beijing as an undisputed peer. Do you agree?
2: I do agree with that. And look, I think there's a dichotomy here, because on the one hand, I agree with Rick Davis in that Donald Trump does project power. America has been projecting power, clearly, like Venezuela, other places, throwing its weight around. On the other hand, and the Bloomberg article you cite gets it exactly right, Xi Jinping was prepared and Donald Trump was not prepared. And this summit was a disaster for America, and Xi Jinping just laid the wood on him right away on Taiwan, and Donald Trump gave the wrong answer on it. And, you know, this is a situation, like, you want stability, but you don't want stability on China's terms. And look, I think the reality here is Donald Trump doesn't really care about Taiwan. He said this in August of 2024, that it's 9,000 miles away and it's only 100 miles away from China. And, you know, he's given indications that he doesn't really care. Well, that's a major change in the balance of power in that region and with China, which is fair enough. China is, and the United States, we are the G2. And we are competitors and we don't want to be at war with China, but we also don't want to boost them. And I think this summit was a disaster for the United States.
16: Well, as we hear Rick, Jim say that the president didn't give the right answer on Taiwan, the president said he didn't give an answer. He wasn't committal either way. But is that telling in and of itself?
0: Yeah. Why not just restate the same policy the U.S. has had for decades? And by the way, which would have been a real slap in the face to Xi, because that's the last thing he wants to hear from an American president. And I agree with Jim in that this was a really bad summit. It doesn't reflect on my view of the power of the world, power of the United States mm-hmm. around the world. But this was a poorly planned, poorly executed summit on our behalf. Fundamentally, if an American president comes to your country, it should be pre-negotiated well in advance what's going to come out of that, because the power and the prestige of the United States going to Beijing is an important and symbolic measure that only we can bestow on a country like China. China coming here, nobody's really going to care. But when a president of the United States goes to Beijing, all the world's eyes are upon it. And in this case, it really wasn't very well planned. I don't even know why the president was there, because there was no perceived goal other than stability. We had stability before he went there. In fact, today I would say there are a lot of people scratching their head wondering what message did Xi get from Trump being there unprepared.
1: Wow. I think they agreed on a lot here, actually. Yeah. Rick Davis and Jim Kessler, really fascinating. Thank you both for the insights and a great panel. Rick, of course, Bloomberg Politics contributor, a Republican strategist. Jim Kessler, Democratic strategist from Third Way. We've got an important conversation ahead for you. I want you to stay right where you are with Bloomberg TV and radio. It's the last day for Jay Powell as chair of the Federal Reserve. And Kaylee, we have the perfect voice for the occasion.
16: Yeah, Lael Brainard will be joining us, of course, former Fed vice chair and former director of the National Economic Council during the Biden administration. Wonder what she makes of the moves we're seeing in the bond market today as
1: Absolutely.
16: Well. That's next here on Bloomberg.
9: 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Coming up, the latest market-moving headlines from Bloomberg. 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
10: ABC News, I'm Mike Dubusky. President Trump is scheduled to land back in the U.S. this evening after a high-profile trip to China to meet with President Xi Jinping. It comes as the president faces new pressure here at home over investments worth millions of dollars in American companies that do business with his administration. ABC's Chuck Sievertson.
11: Trump purchased between $500,000 and $5 million of NVIDIA on January 6th and February 10th, say the disclosure documents, before the Commerce Department approved the sale of NVIDIA computer chips to China and before a major deal to supply chips to the tech giant Meta was announced. He also took stakes in Warner Brothers Discovery and Paramount Skydance during that bidding war. The Trump Organization tells ABC News third-party firms handle all accounts without the knowledge of the president or Trump family members.
10: And the Pentagon now says it's reducing its troop presence in Poland by about 4,200 Army service members. They had been set to replace an outgoing armored unit there. This is ABC News.
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6: It's 1:40 on Wall Street. We do check markets all day long here at Bloomberg. The Dow, the S&P, NASDAQ, all very much in the red. Stocks are falling as inflation jitters lift bond yields. Right now, the S&P under 7,500. You recall it closed at a record yesterday. We are on track for a winning week, but right now looking at losses with the S&P down 0.7%, lower by 53 points. The Dow back below 50,000, 49,641 on the Dow, down 0.8%. NASDAQ Composite Index also down by 0.8%. NASDAQ and the NASDAQ 100 Index are both retreating from records. The VIX right below 18 right now. The 10-year, 4.58%. We've got the 2-year currently yielding 4.07%, with the 30-year at 5.12%. Gold is down $89 the ounce to $45.62, down 1.9%. West Texas Intermediate crude right around $105 a barrel. WTI up 3.9%. Brent crude $109.13 barrel of Brent, up now by just about

0: underway in Newtown in Pennsylvania. At last check, South Africa's 21-year-old Aldrich Potgieter sits atop the leaderboard at 4 under par. Joe and Kaylee, that is a Bloomberg Business Flash.
1: All right, Charlie, checking on the markets for us. Thank you so much. And what a story the bond market in particular seems to be telling today. As Charlie was running you through upward pressure that we are seeing, yields up about 10 basis points on the 10-year. The 2-year yield, as Charlie mentioned, back above 4%. The short end of the curve is not signaling that it expects easier monetary policy to be coming anytime soon. In fact, there's a live conversation as to whether or not the Federal Reserve is going to find itself in a position in the not so distant future where it has to consider tightening policy and hiking rates once again, even though clearly that is not what President Trump has been pushing for, not what he is hoping that his new Fed chair, Kevin Warsh, will deliver. Because yes, it will be Chair Warsh, no longer Chair Powell. Today is the last day of Jerome Powell's term on top of the Fed, and what a time he has had, from a few inflationary events like a trade war, COVID, and the emergence from the pandemic, the shock emanating from Russia's invasion of Ukraine, the whole story around transitory inflation, and then, of course, a whole separate story unrelated to the economy itself around the renovation of the Fed's building here in Washington and the pursuit of him as a result. Let's just get a recap of the chairmanship that was Powell's.
2: Thank you very much, Mr. President, for the faith that you have shown in me through this nomination.
3: The spread of the coronavirus has brought new challenges and risks. In response, we have eased the stance of monetary policy to provide some more support to the economy.
4: The effect on inflation will be neither particularly large nor persistent. We expect that they'll be transitory or temporary.
2: The word transitory has different meanings to different people. I think it's probably a good time to retire that word.
5: It looks like it's about $3.1 billion, went up a little bit, or a lot. So the 2.7 is now 3.1.
6: I'm not aware of that.
5: Yeah, it just came out.
6: Yeah, I haven't heard that from anybody.
2: The threat of criminal charges is a consequence of the Federal Reserve setting interest rates based on our best assessment of what will serve the public, rather than following the preferences of the president.
3: After my term as chair ends on May 15, I will continue to serve as a governor for a period of time to be determined. I plan to keep a low profile as a governor.
7: I won't see you next time.
8: All right, hold your hard hats. We're joined by an important voice on this final day of Mr. Powell's tenure as chair, and that would be none other than Lael Brainard, as we told you. With us in studio, the former director, National Economic Council in the Biden administration, former vice chair, Federal Reserve, now at Georgetown. It's wonderful to have you with us here, and we have many questions about Jay Powell's tenure, your firsthand experience, but I do have to start with what's happening here in the bond market. This is overwhelming the stock market today. Is this everything about the PPI, CPI we saw this week? Is it about the concern of it getting worse because of a closed Strait of Hormuz, or is there more going on here?
9: Well, I think there are a number of things going on. Obviously, there's some carryover from overseas where the UK government dynamics are carrying over into the US at the very long end. But as you say, both CPI coming in very hot and PPI, input prices, freight, suggesting that we're going to see additional pressures, upward pressures on consumer inflation in the months ahead. And of course, really very few people expect the Strait of Hormuz to be open and that oil to be moving into global markets, certainly not before the end of May, probably not well into the summer. And that means that as Kevin Warsh enters the Fed, it is a inflationary set of risks that he has to contend with.
1: Well, therefore making it very difficult to pursue rate cuts. But how high is the bar in your mind to actually tighten policy further? How hard would it be to hike rates, knowing that this also could ripple down and have a potentially negative growth impact?
9: Well, I think the day one job for Kevin Warsh walking into the Federal Reserve is to move the Fed away from the easing bias that has now been in place since late last year. It's no longer appropriate. We've had a massive inflationary shock. It's piling on top of earlier inflationary shocks, and we're seeing that core PC inflation is moving up, likely to come in around 3.3%. So the first business for Kevin Warsh is to actually move away from that easing bias. And of course, that's exactly the reverse of the reason the president gave for trying so hard

0: to replace Jay Powell.
1: I was taken by your op-ed in the FT, in which you talk about inflation pressures in the future. When people expect inflation to persist, you write, it tends to change pricing behavior by businesses, and a temporary shock becomes a persistent one. You know about this because you've lived it. What does it mean for the second half of this year?
0: Well, I think we started to see some of that in the PPI data with margins going up.
1: Okay.
0: And that is the kind of behavior when consumers expect gas prices to keep going up, then those gas station margins can go up as well. We are seeing it in freight costs. Everything is going to be affected by diesel, packaging costs for food. So we still have some inflationary pressure coming for the consumer in the months ahead. And when I talk to consumers, and you can see it in the consumer surveys, their inflation expectations have jumped much higher, but they also just are very resigned to prices never coming back down. So they say, I hear about tariff refunds. I'm never going to see those refunds in lower prices. I see gas prices going up. When am I actually going to see some relief? So I think that concern about a series of supply shocks really leading into changing inflation expectations is one that the Fed has to show they're taking seriously.
2: Yeah. Well, and of course, for consumers, if your wages are not keeping up with this, it feeds into the sentiment downdraft we have been experiencing. We saw that borne out in the CPI with wages being outpaced by inflation for the first time in 3 years. When do you expect that this starts to have a greater impact on the economy itself, on consumer demand overall, on demand for labor as the Fed contends with the other part of its dual mandate?
0: Well, what's interesting, as you said, average hourly earnings actually negative for the first time in a very long time this month. And it does affect consumers on the lower end. Mm-hmm. So what we are seeing, I think, with consumers on the lower end, I hear from them that they are using where they have access to credit. They're using credit more. They're running down their buffers. When you look at those overall retail sales numbers, though, those were very strong, I would say, given where we are with oil prices. And that just speaks to the K-shaped economy, the very top of the consumer income kind of distribution, really driving that ongoing uplift to consumption. So that's why we're seeing, I think, this big vibe chasm, consumer sentiment being extremely negative, but consumers continuing to power growth.
1: Speak to the significance of this day for Jay Powell. I don't know what happens inside the Fed on a chair's last day. Are there fireworks? Is there a cake? We're wondering. Maybe there's an official handling of the gavel. But as we recall the stylings of Jay Powell and the challenges he faced in dealing with this administration, will the relationship between the chair and the president ever be the same again?
0: Well, I think that will be the biggest legacy of Chair Jerome Powell, is just the integrity with which he led this institution and really protected its independence during a time when the president mounted a series of unprecedented actions, firing a governor, undertaking a criminal investigation. So I think the chair's legacy is really going to be around preserving the independence of the Federal Reserve. And I think he actually gives Kevin Warsh a much stronger position to start from than might have been the case otherwise.
2: But what does it do to Kevin Warsh's starting position that Chairman Powell is still going to be hanging around, not as chair, but as a governor? He says he wants to keep a low profile, but what impact do you expect that will have inside the Fed?
0: Well, I certainly know from working with Chair Powell when he was Governor Powell that he's very constructive. As he said, he will be low profile. I really expect that to be the case. So I imagine, and he, of course, worked with Governor Kevin Warsh. I expect that they'll establish a good working relationship. What it means, of course, is that the consistent dissenter, the CEA chair for President Trump, Stephen Miron, is rotating off, at least for the time being. Mm-hmm. And so that actually makes Kevin Warsh's job a little bit easier if, in fact, he decides he is going to move away from that easing bias and recognize there may be two-sided risks to rates.
1: What, speak about the cultural shift inside the Fed when a new chair shows up. This is obviously a very close group of people. You go behind closed doors and make very difficult decisions, but I'm sure that there's a camaraderie there and a style that's impacted by a new person holding the gavel.
0: Well, the staff are absolute professionals. Yeah. I mean, these are people who have deep expertise, but they understand that they are providing advice and depth. But the policymakers, the chair, is leading on policy. And so they will offer up that same sage advice, uncolored by their own views, to the incoming chair. And similarly, I think board members and the regional presidents tend to be very serious. They take the data very seriously. You've heard how they're parsing the data right now, how they themselves are shifting, but they are also very collegial.
2: Mm-hmm. Well, of course, a lot of conversations do happen behind closed doors, but we also hear frequently from Fed governors or officials on the FOMC. And it seems Kevin Warsh thinks it maybe is too frequent, at least judging by his testimony and his confirmation hearing, not even just in terms of speeches and the like, but in putting out a summary of economic projections, for example. I wonder what you think we might expect in terms of a shift in the, at the very least, amount of guidance that financial markets are given by the Fed.
0: It is possible, given that he will now be making the recommendations on the statement and will also be making recommendations on what kinds of communications the committee's making. There are a number of things he could do. He could decide to put forward a statement that doesn't include forward guidance at all. He could decide to drop his press conferences or move to every second press conference. He could guide the committee over time to decide to no longer issue summaries of economic projections. So those are all things that he could do. The question mark. Yeah, so I think that is the question mark. If, in fact, he wants to be leading the Fed and providing that voice that is the kind of preeminent voice on Fed policy, he may find that he wants some of those tools.
1: Yeah.
0: And in particular, the every meeting press conference has raised the chair's voice relative to other members.
1: We all remember trying to gauge what Alan Greenspan was going to say based on how fat his briefcase was. We would have paid good money for a news conference back then. Do you expect that regular news conferences will follow each meeting?
0: I think that was one of the question marks that his testimony left open. What he won't be able to change is the number of times that the regional presidents and board members speak.
1: Right.
0: And so it would be, I think, to his disadvantage to retreat from the field and leave the markets to interpret based on other members of the committee alone.
1: Yeah.
2: All right. So great to have you, the former vice chair of the Fed and former director of the National Economic Council in the Biden administration, Lael Brainard, here with us on Balance of Power. Thank you so much. And of course, we'll have more in the late edition at 5 p.m. right here on Bloomberg TV and radio.
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12: And a very good afternoon, everybody, across Bloomberg platforms. Yes, indeed. This is Carol Masser, Tim Stenovek, live here at Bloomberg headquarters in New York City. What a week. So much going on. And then you take a look at what's just going on this Friday. We've got a global bond sell-off. We've got yields surging from Japan to the United States, rising oil prices once again, spooking investors. We've been talking about this a lot around this table, but you definitely saw it play out.
13: It's almost like it's finally catching up.
12: Yeah, I mean, you look at the
13: oil
12: the
13: prices
12: charts.
13: Have been high for 11 weeks.
12: Well, you know, and everybody says, listen, none of this is going to go away, right? you know, anytime soon. People are talking about the end of the year. They're thinking about higher gas prices, and all of that plays its way through the economy.
13: Okay, so that's just part of the backdrop. We got a great roundtable to talk about this global bond sell-off and the macro. Priya Misra is here from J.P. Morgan. Martin Norton joining us, too, from Empower.
12: Looking forward to that combination. And it's a wrap on President Trump's visit to Beijing, what you need to know. We're also going to get into how Andy Jassy is rewriting Amazon's playbook for the AI age. It is the cover story of Business Week.
13: Brad Stone going to be joining us. He literally wrote the books on Amazon. So looking forward to that conversation. Also, a read on the consumer.
12: Yes.
13: Food costs.
12: Yes.
13: Wine costs.
12: Spirits costs.
13: And what our summer picnic might look like and might cost.
12: With Blake Leonard. She is over at Stu Leonard's Wines and Spirits. She's president, but she's getting ready to take over, co-take over, I should say, and lead the company into the next generation. Let's get you going, though, with a check on that trade, including what we're seeing in the Treasury trade here in the U.S. Here is Charlie Powell.
14: Hi, thank you very much. Lots of red on the screen today for the Dow, the S&P, and NASDAQ. Pull back from records, but interesting to point out that it looks looks like, as of now, that we could see another up week on the S&P 500 index. Here's what's going on right now, though. Red on the screen with the S&P down 49 at 74.51. This time yesterday, we were right around 7,500, a drop today of 0.7%. The Dow Industrials down 403, drop there of 0.8%. And NASDAQ lower by 194, drop there of 0.7%. All of this with the VIX back below 18 and the 10-year now at 4.59%. The 2-year, 4.08%, and the 30-year, 5.12%. Our coverage will continue. Right now, we've got spot gold down $92 the ounce, $45.59, drop there of just about 2%. Crude pushing higher, WTI, $105.13 a barrel, up now by 3.9%. Brent crude, $109.07, up now by 3.2%. So bottom line here, stocks are falling as inflation jitters lift bond yields. Bill Ackman says Pershing Square has built a new stake in Microsoft, taking advantage of a decline in the company's share price to invest in a business that he says is stronger and more resilient than investors think. Microsoft shares are up now by 4.5%. Round two of the PGA Championship underway in Newtown in Pennsylvania. At last check, Aldridge Pulgeter of South Africa sits atop the leaderboard right now at 4 under par. For on-demand news, 24 hours a day, subscribe to Bloomberg News Now wherever you get your podcasts. Carol and Tim, that is a Bloomberg Business Flash.
12: It is indeed. All right, Charlie, and we'll be checking in with Charlie throughout the hour. Want to get to a bunch of stuff that's going on, but before we do that, we kind of need to set the macro of one of the big stories of the week, and that was the meeting between U.S. President Donald Trump and, of course, Chinese President Xi Jinping. There were a few deals. I feel like a pledge of stabilization, Tim. But the risk for both, and it was very clear, is Taiwan.
13: Taiwan, also Iran. That's a side issue as well. Just a meeting between the leaders of the two largest economies in the world. Investors, though, I think want more. On the ground with the president throughout his trip, Bloomberg News Washington correspondent Tyler Kendall. She joins us from Beijing. Tyler, what was the most important takeaway from this meeting?
15: Well, Tim, I think you guys just hit the nail on the head there. It appears that the takeaways have been dominated around developments when it comes to Taiwan. We had Chinese state media reporting right after President Trump took off from here in Beijing that China feels that Taiwan is the number one issue in the U.S.-China relationship. Now, U.S. officials made very clear that their position on Taiwan has not changed, but President Trump did appear noncommittal when pushed about a $14 billion weapons package that has been queued up. And we're starting to see some pushback from Taiwan, even breaking within the last hour or so a reported statement from Taiwan's Foreign Affairs Ministry urging President Trump to move forward with that security assistance. That was really the biggest point of contention amid a summit that we saw both sides really trying to push forward this idea of strategic stability. And perhaps that's the other big takeaway here, which is that the dialogue is going to continue, and it's going to need to have to continue because we're still waiting on a lot of details about some pledged investment deals or purchase commitments. In fact, you saw soybean futures falling because there was this expectation that we would see a firmer announcement around agricultural purchases, but that never ended up materializing. So a lot of big questions here. Yes, we got that Boeing deal, but there was an expectation that we could see some sort of breakthrough around NVIDIA H200 chips since Jensen Huang was on that trip. That didn't happen either. But Tim and Carol, both of the sides did seem to commit that there will be this U.S.-China Board of Trade and Board of Investment. But again, that is just basically a commitment to kickstart the process for that more formal mechanism to usher in more trade and investment between the two countries. I will quickly add that we did get confirmation from China earlier today that Xi Jinping will travel to the U.S. this fall.
12: Promises, promises, and lots of pomp and circumstance. We'll see ultimately how this all plays out. Tyler, we know it's been some long days for you. We really appreciate it. Have a super safe trip home. She is, of course, our our Tyler Kendall. She's there in Beijing for Bloomberg News. All right, so investors maybe not getting all that they wanted with the meeting between President Xi and President Trump. I think some were looking for more deals. What investors, though, did get today, a global bond rout as investors shed government bonds around the world, propelling borrowing costs to multi-year highs amid intensifying fears that war-driven inflation will force central banks to pursue higher inflation and higher interest rates, I should say. And I got to say, you're seeing it play out. There's a little bit, Tim, of a pullback in terms of the equity side of things, not necessarily coming undone completely, but some of the high flyers that are certainly
13: the stocks.
12: Yeah, exactly. Are much more sensitive to higher interest rates. You're definitely seeing a pullback. So let's get to it. Priya Misra is with us, portfolio manager of the J.P. Morgan Core Plus Bond ETF, here on set with us in New York City. Also, Marta Norton. She is chief investment strategist at Empower, and she is in the Bloomberg News Chicago Bureau. We do have a lot to get to. Priya, I've got to start with you. 10-year real yields headed for 7-week closing high. You just look around the globe and you see this rising rate environment. I do think about it. Is it just something that goes away if this U.S. war in Iran stops, or not necessarily?
16: Not necessarily, because, you know, we need the strait to open. So the strait's not open, which is why energy prices are rising. We also need the global. So there's a global term premium increase. You know, you see this in UK, you see this in Japan, now you're seeing this in the US. I think concerns around debt and deficits, that's a global issue. That's why
12: and term that premiums doesn't go away like that.
16: Exactly. Wars are expensive. Wars are inflationary. Wars are expensive. It's not clear that, you know, sort of governments have figured out a way to deal with this debt. So I think that is with us. I think the rate range is higher. I do think that the rate move has now reached sort of more of a, you know, I would say danger zone, meaning now risk assets are paying attention to it. I think there's a self-correcting mechanism here. As you see the tightening in financial conditions, I think then the market starts to move from, is this just inflationary, to is the stagflationary? Mm-hmm. Do we start to see that growth impact? So I think now every other market's paying attention to the bond market. The fact that we've sort of broken those psychological 4.5% on the 10-year, I think now it becomes a little bit more dangerous, not just for the bond market, but also for the broader risk complex.
13: Well, that's a perfect segue to bring in Marta Norton of Empower, where she's chief investment strategist. Marta, as Carol mentioned, some of the higher flying areas of the equity market taking a little bit of a hit today. The stock's down about 2.2% right now. I'm curious what you're seeing in the macro that's supportive of stocks or not supportive of stocks. What's your view?
17: Well, I think when we're looking specifically at those high-flying areas, I mean, the rally has been fierce, not just from April 1st. If we're looking at, you know, a semiconductor index somewhere around 55% over this short period, but over the course of 2026, this has been one of the areas that investors have flocked to. So I think the idea that we would see a pullback in some of those areas that have just been bid higher, I think that makes sense regardless of what's happening in the bond market. But there's no question that when we start to think about higher rates, you know, a 4.5 on the 10-year. That, of course, is an impact to borrowing costs, and that's a concern for valuations. And valuations outside of select areas, valuations for the broad U.S. market are not all that cheap. So I think there is some risk more broadly to what we're seeing in the bond market.
12: Well, you know, Priya, come on back in here, because I think we keep talking about this disconnect between records on Wall Street versus sentiment not so great. We saw inflation numbers, of course, this week, and we're just trying to make sense of what's right, why the disconnect. How do you reconcile the differences?
16: So I'll say 2 points there. One is the AI you know, revolution that we're under. I think we are somewhat hypnotized by the fact that we're seeing AI earnings, we're seeing AI capex. You know, that's, if that's going to revolutionize the way we do business and you're seeing companies, you know, invest a lot, earn from it, I think that's the reason why equities have done so well. You take AI out, capex of the rest of the economy is actually not that strong. Mm. The cyclical sectors, I would argue the labor market is stable. It's not decelerating. but it's not exactly reaccelerating. So I would say that's one. The other one is the K-shaped economy. I mean, there's a lot of evidence. Right. The New York Fed's done some great work to show that that K-shaped economy is at play even right now. The upper part of the K is able to continue to spend. The lower part of the K, that inflation really starts to bite. At what point do the tax refunds sort of run out when the lower part of the K continues to weaken and the upper part starts to falter? I think that's the point where, you know, that disconnect that you're highlighting starts to unravel, because then, you know, we have to question, okay, the AI thing might still be ongoing, but the rest of the economy is now starting to struggle with the energy prices.
12: Priya, it's something Tim and I talk about, like, when does those who are struggling start to have an impact on this economy and we start to see it play out? Marta, come on back in, because the AI trade, though, has been tremendous, the CapEx. And we increasingly see, you know, the big hyperscalers tapping the debt market to pay for all of this. Was it Alphabet, $3.6 billion selling of bonds in the biggest ever yen deal by a non-Japanese company? Yeah. It's part, they've raised close to $60 billion. Okay, I get that. But when the rest of the economy or a big chunk of the economy isn't enjoying some of that spend or that exuberance, doesn't that come to roost at some point?
17: Well, it's so fascinating because it's not something that we're used to seeing. When we think of the U.S. economy, we think of the U.S. consumer. And now all of a sudden we have this dark horse running alongside with AI spend. And we see that in the GDP numbers, right? We're seeing way more spend from the AI side supporting the U.S. economy. And what I think is really interesting in this is that we can have some pressure on the U.S. consumer. And yet I don't think that necessarily means that the AI capex slows down. So we almost have this second engine to the economy that I think maybe gives the U.S. economy a bit more shelter or maybe more resilience than what we would expect overseas, and potentially means that some of these areas within the AI trade still have some value, especially those that haven't been bid to the same, you know, degree as say, the chips.
16: Marta, if I can just question you on beyond the AI side, you know, when you think about companies, you think they can pass on the cost increases? Because I think that's what it's going to come down to as we're thinking about, will the Fed have to come in and hike? If you start to see core services inflation starting to pick up or core goods inflation pick up, you think companies have the ability to price to increase prices here?
17: Well, you know, what's interesting is, you know, we did see the PPI number and the CPI number, and we see this major move in PPI. And the question, to your point, is whether we're going to be able to see those companies pass along the price increases. Now, maybe there is some cover in the sense that inflation is high and companies can arguably justify, hey, inflation is high, I need to pass along a bit of the price increase. But there is a little bit of just fraying along the edges for the consumer. So I think there could be the possibility, like we've seen in the past, where companies do eat some of the pain from inflation, but earnings are quite strong. And so maybe there is the potential for them to eat some of the extra cost pressure, but maybe not see earnings collapse altogether.
13: Priya, one thing that we are promised as folks who, I guess, whether we like it or not, you know, if you buy an index, this is what happens. Productivity increases as a result of these investments. When will we see those, if we haven't already? And how will they materialize broadly?
16: Great question. And one that actually, it's important for the macroeconomy. It's also important to understand what is neutral rate. Because if you listen to the new Fed Chair Warsh, she's talking about these productivity gains actually potentially lowering that neutral rate. You know, I go back to the 80s and 90s. Mm. We had the computer age, 80s, 90s. Robert Solow actually came out and said, you see computers everywhere except in the productivity statistics. It takes a while for that to show up because, number one, companies have to start to absorb AI. Number two, you have to restructure business processes, and then it has to show up in the data. So number one, I don't think we're seeing it in the data. If you look at the productivity statistics, they are high, but they are high across the board. They are high because companies realized after COVID that they have a shortage of labor. They have to automate. I think that's what we're seeing in the productivity statistics. We're not seeing AI. it could take a while for that to show up. So, and, you know, again, then it has to be measured as well. So I think right now we're in this sort of low higher, low fire. We're seeing GDP statistics being high because it's driven by CapEx. Let's start to see AI being adopted by the rest of the business world, you know, corporates that are not technology focused. And then we start to see what are they doing with labor to get a sense of, are we seeing it in productivity? You know, I am a long-term AI productivity bull. I just think that might be 5 years down the road, and it could take us a while to figure out how, you know, do we first actually invest a lot more
2: right.
16: in order for us to use that AI before we start to say, here are the productivity gains. So I think we're a long ways from there.
12: Well, more to come on back, because I do think we're also, you know, we're watching this spend. There's a lot of excitement. It does feel like it's going to take some time. Is there any signs where you see that AI trade a bit stretched? Some questions out there, especially where we have Cerebras, right, coming out with their IPO. Might they challenge, you know, NVIDIA? Like, I just feel like it's early going that maybe some of the leaders today might not be the leaders of tomorrow.
17: I mean, absolutely, that's the case in my view. It's very hard. We're in a very long race. So when we're looking at a marathon, we don't know who the winner is at the second mile or the third mile. We really have to get closer to the end game. And I think that's absolutely right, that when we look at AI deployment, we're very much in the early stages of that. Right now, I think a lot of companies have employed some measure of AI work to help improve maybe some PowerPoints and the like, maybe some research processes, but we're not really seeing it embedded in the workflows. And when we think about the AI trade, it has broadened out over the past year. So, you know, we've started to include memory chips, obviously, in the AI trade. But the real broadening out is when it extends to the broadest of the economy. And I think we're still a ways off from that.
12: Just got about 50 seconds. So 25 to each. Marta first. We've got NVIDIA. We've got a G7 meeting of finance ministers. What are you watching out for next week?
17: Well, I can't help but keep my eye on NVIDIA and just see what this looks like as we get that final mark on the AI trade.
12: Yeah, I agree. Sentiment will definitely be affected. What about for you, Priya?
16: Retail earnings. I want to see what a company is doing. Are they able to price, you know, extend those price increases? Are they eating it in the margins? Because here's the thing, the labor market is not allowing consumers to pay a lot more. Wages are actually decelerating while we know inflation's picking up. So is it a margin story or is it actually inflation picking up?
12: All right, good stuff. Can you guys just come back every Friday? Please.
17: Absolutely.
12: Okay, well, we would love it. Really appreciate it. Of course, Priya Misra joining us right here. She's portfolio manager of the JP Morgan Core Plus Bond ETF. Marta Norton, chief investment strategist over at Empower out there in Chicago. We're coming back in just a moment.
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24: It's 2:21 on Wall Street. We do check markets all day long here at Bloomberg. We have got the Dow, the S&P, NASDAQ all declining. Stocks are falling as inflation jitters lift bond yields. Right now we got the 10-year 4.58%. S&P pulling back from a record yesterday, holding above 7,500. Right now 7,441 on the S&P, down 60, drop there of 0.8%. Dow Industrials down 462 on the Dow, a decline of 0.9%. NASDAQ and the NASDAQ 100 index also retreating from records. They are both currently lower by 0.9%. The Bloomberg Mag 7 index is down 0.6%. All of this with the VIX just above 18. The stocks, by the way, the Philadelphia Semiconductor Stock Index trading lower by 2.6%. The 10-year 4.58%. Now with the 2-year 4.07%. And the 30-year at 5.12%. Gold down 2%, $45.56 the ounce. West Texas Intermediate crude up by 4.1% right now. WTI, $105.34 a barrel. Barrel of Brent, $109.33, up now by 3.4%. A day after its 68% surge in its first day of trading, Cerebra Systems giving back some of its gains yesterday. Right now, that stock is lower by 4%. Round two of the PGA Championship underway in Newtown, Pennsylvania. At last check, Aldrich Palgeater of South Africa sits atop the leaderboard at 4 under par. For on-demand news 24 hours a day, subscribe to Bloomberg News Now wherever you get your podcasts. I'm Charlie Pellett. Carolyn, Tim, that is a Bloomberg Business Flash.
12: All right, gotcha, Charlie. Well, it is one of the largest market cap companies. In fact, I think it's the fifth largest. We're talking about Amazon, founded by Jeff Bezos. He's still chair. It's now run by CEO Andy Jassy. He's now 5 years.
13: I can't believe that.
12: Since he took over as the chief executive officer.
13: It seems like just yesterday.
12: It does. Oh, how time flies.
13: It really does.
12: Hey, and what's interesting is Jassy was, as Brad Stone writes in the cover story of Bloomberg Business Week, he was once Jeff Bezos' deputy and the head of Amazon's cloud computing arm, massive computing arm. 5 years into his tenure as CEO, he's killing projects, cutting staff, pleasing Wall Street, and steering the everything store through its greatest challenge yet.
13: His impact and role at Amazon, it's the cover story of the new issue of Bloomberg Business Week. It's also the Bloomberg Big Take. For more, let's head to the Bloomberg News San Francisco Bureau. It's where we find Brad Stone. He's the editor of Bloomberg Business Week magazine. You can read it online at Bloomberg.com, on the Bloomberg, and pick up on newsstands. Brad, also the author of several books, too, about Amazon, including the Everything Store. Brad, so much coverage when it comes to Amazon, especially of you know, the post-Bezos era. The thing that I want to know is why Andy Jassy still drives himself to work every day in a 1998 Jeep Cherokee. Like, seriously.
0: Is the Maserati at home?
13: I mean, but also, like, even, I don't know, like, I thought CEOs these days, from a security perspective, like, everything was so, is so tight and secure, and, like, you know, I know Bezos had a minivan for years, too, but anyway. Yeah. That's something
1: I thought that was interesting. They've got these corporate values that they promote internally and externally, and one of them is frugality, you know, the idea that you're saving every dollar for the customer. Walmart does the same thing. And I think the way, you know, Andy's such a Amazonian. It's where he's worked his whole life. He embodies the principles, and so I think it shows up in his personal choices, you know, which include, you know, he wore to the Business Week photo shoot what he called his 8-minute jacket, and it's a sport coat he literally bought in 8 minutes in a scramble for a customer meeting once. And so it's just the kind of guy he is.
0: All right, so you know this company like no other, and Tim mentioned you wrote the Everything Store, you wrote Amazon Unbound. Why is now a really good time to be writing about Andy Jassy?
1: Yeah. I mean, for tech companies right now, there is only one thing that matters, and that is, where are they in this great AI race? And do they have the leading models? Do they have the right partners? What kind of money are they spending on data centers? And this is what investors are watching and with bated breath because the numbers are so large. And Amazon got a slow start. They had an opportunity to invest in Anthropic early, which they didn't. Some of their early models that they developed in-house haven't really been considered state-of-the-art. But I think it's become apparent over the past few months, maybe the past year, that Amazon's catching up in a number of ways. One, Andy has formed partnerships with Anthropic, with OpenAI. OpenAI renegotiated its Microsoft deal essentially to, you know, avoid the exclusivity contract, so ChatGPT models could be on AWS, Amazon Web Services. Amazon redid Alexa. They call it Alexa Plus now. And they're making these chips, these Trainium chips that are in some ways competing with NVIDIA. And Amazon's offering is very Amazon-like. It's come to Amazon, you'll have a sort of menu of all the models, and you'll do it more cost-effectively than you might elsewhere. And frankly, like, AWS is now growing at a pace that it hasn't grown in a couple of years. Like, the market has sort of turned, and so it does happen to be 5 years for Andy Jassy. But you can make an argument now that Amazon has caught up, and it is one of the names that is leading us, whether we like it or not, into this new era.
13: You know, as you write in the piece, Amazon invented this category with AWS and cloud computing. Andy Jassy and Jeff Bezos sort of conceived this together years ago, and he was the head of AWS before he became CEO of Amazon. How did what he saw happening at AWS as a result of AI inform the way that he makes decisions about AI at Amazon?
1: Mm-hmm. Well, I think they have a very good sense for, you know, what customers want, what the demand signals are. And no surprise, I see this in my own, you know, kind of personal habits. I'm experimenting more with AI. I think everyone kind of feels it. And what Amazon saw probably earlier than most is that customer and corporate demand for AI services was much maybe even higher than folks even anticipated. And so they're spending $200 billion in CapEx this year alone building data centers. We visited one of them in Mississippi. It's the lead to the piece outside Jackson, Mississippi. These massive buildings that are rising up from the clay. And basically, you know, one thing that Amazon can do better than almost everyone, because they are so early to the cloud computing movement, is stand up these data centers, and they're doing them all across the country. They're putting their own chips in them, and they're promising that capacity to companies like Anthropic and OpenAI, who can't even themselves get enough compute. So it does seem to me that Amazon's pretty well positioned right now, particularly for the bull cases and AI adoption.
0: So does he have his L.A. raised girlfriend, now wife, to thank for him being CEO of Amazon?
1: Right. So I don't think so. I mean, we talk about Andy Jassy's history, and it was almost a peculiar set of circumstances that got him to Seattle in the first place. You're right that, you know, his wife wanted them to spend a couple of years earlier in their careers on the West Coast, and maybe Seattle was a bit of a compromise. But he went early to Amazon. He joined in 1998. It was just the bookseller. Andy Jassy pioneered the at the time it was CDs, so the music category on Amazon. He was early on the marketing team, and then he was the first shadow or sort of technical advisor to Jeff Bezos, which is basically the person that's going to follow the CEO around. And he was really became a kind of disciple. And then when they conceived Amazon Web Services together, he broke off and ran it with a lot of autonomy for 15 years. So it's this extraordinary story, probably lots of good fortune that he was there at the beginning of this momentous internet revolution.
13: But it wasn't always totally without speed bumps. You point out in the piece that, Bezos admonished him at one point publicly in a meeting, and, you know, he basically said, why should I ever listen to you about anything ever again if you get these numbers wrong?
2: Ouch.
1: I mean, it probably wasn't personal. It was the sort of comment that, you know, Jeff demanded excellence in meetings and had a brusque way, particularly early on, of conveying that. But, you know, Jassy tells that story to illustrate to young people that, like, even and I this resonated with me, that even if, you know, what are you concerned about when you go into big meetings with your superiors? Well, you're concerned that, you know, you'll look foolish. And he said that there were instances when that happened and the next day everything was fine, people moved on, and so, like, he didn't end up worrying about that anymore, and it gave him new confidence.
0: I am curious too about the relationship between Jassy and Jeff Bezos. And I think increasingly we see people like Jeff Bezos or Tim Cook of Apple, like they are the ones who are dealing with Washington and all of those issues. And then there are other folks like really running the company. But talk to us about, I mean, is Jassy involved in the politics and so on and so forth? Because Amazon, of course, yeah, as you know, there is, has its fans and it has its foes, like of people who are really critical of the company.
1: Yeah, I mean, I think Andy does have his own relationship, certainly with the president and the White House. But I want to make one distinction, which I thought about a little bit and wrote about in the Business Week Daily newsletter this morning, which is we are surrounded by leaders in corporations and even political movements who are kind of, you know, inextricably linked to their organizations. And so you can't imagine, say, Tesla without Elon Musk or the MAGA movement without Trump. And, you know, Bezos really did architect an orderly and model CEO transition. Mm. And he did it 5 years ago. He's kind of stepped out of the way. He's executive chairman. He's very involved as an executive chairman, definitely probably helping Jassy to manage Washington, introducing and talking about evangelizing for new technologies. But, you know, you have to give them credit, you know, in this day and age when the key man risk, to use the SEC term, is so high at companies, like he gave Jassy the reins and he really stepped out of the way. And I think it's worth saying at a time when, you know, you've got Palantir or Tesla or SpaceX going public, where you can't even imagine what happens to the market value of one of these companies if the key guy, the key figure is no longer there.
13: And Brad, you make the point in the piece too that early on in the transition, he had to make some really tough choices as a result of some overhiring during the pandemic, a somewhat bloated corporate workforce that I think many would argue. How was he seen internally and externally as he was doing that? And what exactly did he have to do?
1: Yeah, probably not, you know, very, very popular. He's laid off a good percentage of the company because, of, as you say, there was overhiring during the pandemic. Andy also felt like Amazon was too bureaucratic. He wanted to remove layers. And then, of course, somewhat spoken, somewhat unspoken, you've got AI making the company more efficient. And, you know, when you take opportunity away from people or you reduce the ability to promote or people feel like promotions are closed off, you know, it creates conflict and more and, you know, and like, and this is not unique to Amazon. This is probably across business, certainly across Silicon Valley right now. So he made some unpopular choices. He also killed some prominent projects like the Go Store, that Just Walk Out technology in supermarkets, Amazon Fresh grocery stores, different like, you know, robot delivery, drone, you know, delivery robot projects. But he's also place bets elsewhere, like the satellites. They're creating a satellite internet service, and they're going to be opening a new supermarket, new like superstore in Chicago.
0: Right.
1: So, you know, I think there's a lot of people who have a lot of respect for him, and like with a lot of companies, it's not unanimous.
0: Great, great deep dive. As you know, this company like no other. Brad Stone, editor of Bloomberg Businessweek magazine. Brad, thank you. His story, it is the cover. 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He's, of course, the author of many books, including two on Amazon. Tim and I back in a moment.
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7: I'm Mike Dabosky. A case against Harvey Weinstein has been ruled a mistrial after the jury remains split on whether the disgraced movie producer should be convicted of the rape of actress Jessica Mann in 2013.
8: The central point in this case was whether the testimony from Jessica Mann was consistent. Harvey Weinstein's lawyers have argued that they had an on and off relationship. And this argument, used by their by Weinstein's lawyers, successfully resulted in another mistrial last year. At this point, Manhattan District Attorney Alvin Bragg is thanking Jessica Mann for her testimony and saying that they're thinking about their next options in consultation with her.
7: ABC's Peter Haralambous. Mohammed al-Saadi was in court this hour. The Iraqi national federal prosecutor says linked to nearly 20 terror attacks across Europe and Canada. And President Trump appearing to indicate he's planning to have a phone call with the leader of Taiwan over whether to approve the sale of more arms to that country. This is ABC News.
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24: It's 2:40 on Wall Street. We do check markets all day long here at Bloomberg. We have got the Dow, the S&P, NASDAQ all in the red right now. The S&P 500 index pulling back from yesterday's record. Now trading below 7,500, 7,434 where we stand, down 66 for the S&P. That is a drop right now of 0.9%. Stocks are falling as inflation jitters lift bond yields. The Dow down 480, back below 50,000, down 1%. NASDAQ and the NASDAQ 100 index also retreating from records. They, too, are down by 1%. The VIX just above 18 with a 10-year at 4.59%. We do have the 2-year currently yielding 4.07% and the 30-year 5.12%. Gold, $45.57 the ounce, down now by 2%. West Texas Intermediate crude, $105.55 a barrel. WTI now up by 4.3%. Ford shares down almost 7%. Its blistering rally screeched to a halt today as a broader market sell-off cooled enthusiasm over the automaker's potential to benefit from the boom in energy demand for artificial intelligence. This slump, by the way, follows a 21% two-day rally for Ford. Again, Ford shares right now down by roughly 7%. Round two of the PGA Championships underway in Newtown, Pennsylvania. At last check, three-way tie at the top. Alex Smalley of the U.S., Aldridge Paul Geeter of South Africa, and Australia's Min Woo Lee, all five under par. Recapping, S&P 500 index down 69. That is a drop right now of 0.9%. 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

0: facing wage growth. Not so good.
1: Not so great. So what does it mean for our summer picnics as we get ready? Please, please, to kick off summer. It's just around the corner.
0: It was felt like 45 this morning. That was the feel-like temperature. 51 degrees in New York.
1: I still had layers. I hear it's going to be like 80 degrees on Sunday.
0: Yep.
1: For more, let's head to Stu Leonard's Wines and Spirit store. It is in Norwalk, Connecticut. That's where we find Blake Leonard. She's the president of Stu Leonard's Wines and Spirits. She's also part of the next generation that will take over running the store founded by her grandfather. She will take the reins as president along with a cousin from her dad, Stu Leonard Jr. Keeping it in the family. I love that. You are a certified sommelier from the Culinary Institute in Napa. You've worked for many other families too in the wine business, including the well-known Gallows. Blake, welcome, welcome. How are you?
2: Hey, thank you so much for having me today. And, you know, since it's Friday, I wanted to start off just cheersing you with an Aperol spritz right here.
1: Oh, my God.
0: I feel like she's seen Stu Leonard do this a few times on our show.
2: Yeah.
0: Learn from the best.
1: I love you, but I do resent that there wasn't one sent to us. That's all I'm going to say.
2: I know.
1: I'm just going to say.
0: I think the interstate liquor laws is a big issue. Truly.
2: That is true.
0: Yeah.
1: I don't know.
0: Okay. Maybe we can pick some
2: up.
1: We'll figure it out. We're right here in spritz season now, so
2: I'm excited.
1: Hey, talk to us, though, about the environment before we get into the summer season, what people are interested in terms of wines and spirits. But talk to us about the consumer, what you guys are seeing.
2: Yeah, well, you know, I was the other day just visiting one of our wine suppliers, and he was saying that it cost him over $2,000 more just to get a container of wine here into the U.S. right now. And that's, you know, just one part of the whole transportation piece, you know, for getting wine into our wine stores.
0: Wow. So you couple that with actually selling the wine in a time when we're hearing more and more about young people not drinking as much, this idea of like, you know, dry January actually lasting the entire year. What does that mean for the overall business?
2: Well, you know, you also see customers here on the store, and I was just talking to a lady the other day who was just talking about how much more it costs her to fill up her huge, you know, van that she drives with all her kids in the back. So, you know, everyone here on the store floor is definitely feeling it. I think one good thing, and, you know, I was hearing all the stock prices before, but about being a family business is that we can, you know, work with our suppliers and hold those costs. In a lot of instances, we'll split, you know, that transportation cost with our suppliers so we can keep prices here on our store floor family friendly.
1: And you guys have not yet seen price increases, my understanding is, due to fuel, correct?
2: Yes, we have not. You know, here in the wine business, as you started off with the tariffs, that was, you know, big last year. And for this year, really no one wants to raise the price of wine right now. And I always look, this is a great new rosé that just came in. It's a new fresh vintage. But, you know, we're retailing this under $15. And if I were to go and sell it over $15, what happens to sales is they go down. So you really have to be price sensitive with those barriers there. And we look at it as hopefully a temporary thing and, you know, trying to look at the longer picture.
0: Is the idea on it with a product like that, and if, you know, if I'm thinking about margins correctly, that you take a little bit of a hit there, but you get people in the store to buy that and then they buy other things that don't have as big, that have bigger margins?
2: Yes. Well, and one of the things that I love doing is I'm like a little, you know, wine detective out there, but I love going every year. We go to a wine show either in Paris or in Italy, and we get to meet firsthand with a lot of these multi-generational families who are making unbelievable wine, and we get to bring them back and sell them in our stores. And really, they're wines that over deliver for the price. And we often say they taste like they're twice the price. So really trying to bring not only the price point, but also the story back for our customers, because we think that now more than ever, that's what customers want to hear about.
1: I'm always amazed, like when you're over in Europe or Paris and you just order, I don't know, just a little wine, nothing big. And it's just great. Like, I feel like over the years, and you know this industry, Blake, it just feels like, you know, we keep getting told you don't have to spend a lot of money to get a great bottle of wine.
2: Yeah. No, you don't. And you know, right here, this is a Corsican rosé that I have, and this is also one of our best sellers. It's a Provence rosé, under $15. A female winemaker, she won the top 100 winemaker, you know, one of the top 100 winemakers in the world. She was awarded a couple years ago. So there's great value out there. You do have to, you know, spend time looking for it, but that's what we really strive to do for our customers here on the store floor, as well as educate them.
0: So let's talk a little bit about the next generation of Stu Leonard's

0: and sort of the timeline for you and your cousin taking over. And also, I'm curious about, with a background in wine and spirits, what you can then do in your approach to the grocery business, a historically low margin business, a very challenging business that, you know, you have to work with the ups and downs of the economy and the macroeconomic environment. What is your plan for Stu Leonard's when you take it over?
1: You know, yesterday, all of my cousins and my dad, you know, it was work, but we got to spend the day all together in the city listening to other family businesses talk. And it was a really awesome day. But one of the biggest takeaways I had listening to Jim Perdue speak, and we got to meet him afterwards, and hearing Enterprise as well and Panda Express, they all stick to their core values. So no matter what happens, is sticking to their core values. And when I look back at our business today, you know, I grew up drinking milk from Stu's, and my kids today, they're also drinking milk from Stu's, but it's organic. Mm-hmm. And so, you know, if we had 20 years ago tried selling organic milk, it would have been mm-hmm. way too expensive to really for our customers at that time. But we've evolved, and so it's kind of just this slow evolution over time. And that's, you know, one of the things that always sticks out to me is that my kids are drinking organic whole milk now.
2: Blake, I just want to mention, we have a headline crossing from Reuters. SpaceX picks the NASDAQ as its listing venue for its massive upcoming IPO. On that, do you guys ever think about going public?
1: We've definitely had offers, and we have, you know, offers to either go into partnerships or to be purchased. And it's always something we think about, because in my generation, it went from four in my dad's generation now to over 13 of us. And now in the fourth generation, there's over 22 great-grandkids. So it's definitely something we always think about. But really what we want, and, you know, my cousins and I all just met recently to talk about this, is we really want to keep this a family business and mm-hmm. want to continue. You know, the decisions we get to make every day are really, you know, ones yeah. that we don't have to rely on anyone else for that. So.
2: Listen, so fun to catch up with you. Stay in touch.
1: Thank you very much.
2: Especially as we kick off the summer season. Blake Leonard, she's the president of Stu Leonard's Wines and Spirits, joining us out there in Connecticut.
0: Coming up next, stocks on the move. Once again, a redhead crossing the Bloomberg terminal. According to Reuters, SpaceX picks NASDAQ as its listing venue.
2: And be sure to get the latest news whenever you want it with Bloomberg News Now. 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
2: All right, everybody, we are getting ready to head into the last hour of trade on this Friday and also for the week overall. Carol Masser, Tim Stenebeck live here at Bloomberg headquarters in New York City. We'll talk about the equity trade because, it's important. Down about 66 on the S&P 500, despite a week where we've had a couple of records, down about 0.9%. We're down almost 1 full percentage point on the NASDAQ 100, 0.9% lower on the Dow Jones Industrial Average. But we've talked a lot about what we've seen in the Treasury trade as we've seen a global bond route. You've got a 10-year note with yield of 4.59, so we've just seen this move up. 2-year note shorter and 4.07. 4.25 on the 5-year. I know Tom Keene was talking, I think, about the 30-year. Mm-hmm. That has bumped up a lot as well. But you have just seen rates around the world go up. Concerns over the price spike that we've seen, particularly in energy costs.
0: Yeah, it's just interesting that it's happening today, and it took, you know.
2: I know.
0: That's
2: it's
0: something
2: like it's
0: that's
2: new, notable. Right?
0: Exactly. Yeah. What happened? Did you know yesterday or early today that would actually spark this?
2: Yeah.
0: You know, I'm looking at the SOX too, Carol. Off its worst levels of the day, down 2.7%.
2: Yeah.
0: In the SOX, 30 components, six stocks in the SOX are higher, 24 are lower.
2: Yeah, which is very different from what we've been seeing as of late. I'm Carol Masser, along with Tim Stenebeck. Let's get to some stocks on the move for you. With us to do that is Bloomberg News Equities reporter Avalon Purnell. She's here in studio. Good to have you here. Let's start with Boeing.
12: Absolutely. That's ticker BA. It's currently falling about 3.1%. That's after the airplane manufacturers received a smaller-than-expected order for jets from China. Trump said that China would buy around 200 aircraft, though he later suggested that maybe they'll buy up to 750. The details remain murky, but Melius Research is writing that while China is a large market, maybe it's not as important as it once was for Boeing. And more specifically saying that you can't be 100% sure that you'll even get those jets sold.
0: Because that's the problem, as George Ferguson pointed out yesterday from our Bloomberg intelligence team, that has been the challenge with China orders in the past. And you pointed this out yesterday in the newsroom, Carol, a commitment to buy something doesn't necessarily mean that plane will be delivered.
12: Right. Exactly. Trade tensions are something that he mentioned, also geopolitical. If something happens with Taiwan, all of these things could impact those orders.
2: Yeah, right? You want to see signs, and make that.
0: You want that plane to be delivered
2: money.
0: And that money to be.
12: Exactly.
2: I want the deposit. Yeah. I want a big deposit because these things are expensive and it takes years to build them, right? You want to go to Microsoft?
0: Yeah, let's go to Microsoft.
12: Yes, that's ticker MSFT, currently up about 3.9%. Biggest intraday leap in about a month. That's after Bill Ackman said that Pershing Square has built a stake in Microsoft. It's really capitalizing on the recent declines in that company's share price. He said that Microsoft's 365 products remain deeply embedded in large companies, which we already know. We use Word. We use Excel. And strong demand for Azure shows that maybe some of those concerns that investors have about Microsoft's growth are likely misplaced. Also worth noting that while Microsoft shares are up, Google's are down a tiny bit, so that's Alphabet's parent company, after he said that he sold Google in a response on Twitter as well.
2: And it's interesting. Microsoft's down about 12% year-to-date, right? So, he just is out there kind of endorsing the company, right? He's not pushing for any kinds of changes or board seats or anything like that.
12: Not yet. Okay. But who knows? That could come later.
2: Yeah. Sorry, I'm just speculating.
0: Okay, what's next?
12: Dexcom, another question of
0: this is on Carol's list today,
12: investor.
0: Too.
2: Isn't the number one gainer in the S&P and the NASDAQ 100? It's like just, all right, tell us the story.
12: Yes, that's ticker DXCM, had to bring something from the healthcare world. It's currently up about 5.9%, most intraday since February. That's after activist investor Elliott Management took a stake in the diabetes company and struck a deal to name at least two independent directors to their board. Separately, Dexcom also offered a really rosy long-term outlook at its investor day earlier this week. Also worth noting that Dexcom CEO was actually on BTV earlier today. He said that customers taking GLP-1s have actually higher utilization of their products, which that's always been a concern for investors of what exactly happens if people are taking GLP-1s. Do they really need these continuous glucose monitors?
0: Well, they still want to monitor it.
2: Those who have diabetes, absolutely. I know people, and these meters are kind of game changers because you have apps and you can constantly monitor, and they've worked really well.
0: And this company also sees the next opportunity being those people without diabetes who want to monitor their glucose too.
2: Yeah, yeah. Like, I get it. I totally get it.
0: He was also on our program back in January. He joined us from CES, the Consumer Electronics Show. Leach, the president and CEO of Dexcom.
2: No, I mean, it's, you know, you look at the population in the United States, but growing around the world of folks who are dealing with diabetes, and GLP-1 drugs are certainly going to help, you know, but nonetheless, for those who've got it, it's a great way to monitor. So interesting to see. But I was like kind of surprised, right, to see such outperformance among all the names in those major averages. Evelyn, thank you. Really appreciate it. Evelyn Purnell, she's Bloomberg News equities reporter right here in studio. For more conversations, be sure to check out our Stock Movers podcast. 5-minute episodes, big winners, big losers. You can find it on Apple, Spotify, or anywhere. 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
0: Hey, we got a great program coming up next on Bloomberg Business Week Daily. If you are sticking with us on radio, YouTube, and Bloomberg Originals, Joe Doe's going to be joining us because we are talking rare earths. They took, you know, a big part of the backdrop of the China visit was what we're doing with rare earths, what China's doing with rare earths. Well, Bloomberg News out with a great story. The U.S. needs another decade to fix the $1.2 trillion rare earth crisis.
2: I think about the conversations we've had with folks in that space. And again, it's like a lot of focus, a lot of money, but the needle hasn't moved very far in terms of U.S. production when it comes to rare earths. Stick around, folks. If you're watching on TV, the close coming your way in just a moment. Kim and I continue on radio.
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18: From ABC News, I'm Mike Dabusky. Harvey Weinstein's sexual assault case has ended in a mistrial after a jury could not unanimously decide whether to convict Weinstein of raping Jessica Mann in 2013. ABC's Peter Haralambos.
19: This was multiple days of deliberation. The jury sending back a note yesterday saying they were having trouble reaching a verdict, and the judge ultimately throwing out the case today after the jury said they could continue to be unable to reach that verdict here.
18: Weinstein was previously convicted of the crime, but the New York Court of Appeals overturned that verdict. We're learning that Dr. Stephen Cornfield, that lone American who initially tested positive for hantavirus, may not have been infected at all. ABC News medical contributor Dr. Alok Patel says it may have been a false positive.
20: Dr. Cornfield had two PCR tests that were sent from samples in the ship, and one came back negative, and one came back, quote, slightly positive or faint positive line. So out of an abundance of caution, he was placed in the biocontainment unit and then was closely monitored for any progression of symptoms. And then follow-up tests came back negative.
18: Meanwhile, the CDC now says it's monitoring an Ebola outbreak in the Democratic Republic of Congo. ABC News has learned President Trump plans to drop his $10 billion lawsuit against the IRS. In exchange, the government would create a fund to pay out alleged victims of government weaponization.
21: Talk of a $1.7 billion fund to pay out claims to those who say they were unfairly targeted by the Biden administration has outraged congressional Democrats.
22: It's utterly fraudulent what they're doing there.
23: It's another grift by the president of the United States.
24: I mean, it's outright corruption.
21: Pennsylvania Republican Brian Fitzpatrick says he opposes the Secret Service's request for $1 billion, a portion of which would be used to secure the new White House ballroom.
25: So is a lack of priorities.
21: His opposition could prove key if Democrats stick together. Stephen Portnoy, ABC News, Washington.
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18: An Iraqi national has been detained in New York after newly unsealed court documents link him to nearly 20 reported terror attacks across Europe and Canada. ABC's Chuck Sievertson.
1: An Iraqi national firebombed a Bank of New York Mellon in Amsterdam, tried to set off homemade bombs at the Bank of America in Paris, coordinated an attack against Jewish institutions in the U.S., and stabbed two people in London, all to stop the U.S. and Israel from waging war on Iran. 18 attacks total, says a criminal complaint unsealed Friday in New York. It calls Mohammed Bakir Saad Dawood al-Saadi a high-level member of Qatib Hezbollah with close ties to the Iranian military's Revolutionary Guard and Hezbollah.
18: More questions for FBI Director Kash Patel following an Associated Press report that he took part in a snorkeling trip around the sunken USS Arizona during an official trip to Hawaii last summer. More from ABC's Chief Justice Correspondent Pierre Thomas.
4: The White House is standing by Patel, calling him a critical member of the team. The FBI did not deny that the snorkeling event took place, calling it a historical tour to honor our heroes who died on the USS Arizona. Not a party.
18: The USS Arizona War Memorial Site honors the more than 900 U.S. sailors and Marines killed when Japan bombed Pearl Harbor in 1941. And today marks the last day for Jerome Powell as chairman of the Federal Reserve, but he has said he'll stay on at the central bank through 2028 as Fed governor. Mike Dubusky, ABC News.
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2: All right, everybody, we are 55 minutes away from the closing bell, getting ready to wrap up the trade on this Friday, May 15th, also for the week overall. You've got stocks, to be fair, they're down across the board, just down about 1% on the NASDAQ 100. We've been lower earlier in the session, still down about 0.9%, Tim, on the S&P 500. So probably no record today, although hey, we've seen that throughout the week.
0: You never know what can happen in the next 60 minutes.
2: That's true.
0: People, hey, look, I'm going back to the stocks once again, Carol. Still 24 names lower in the SOX, six higher today. Arm Holdings down 8%, Intel down 5.5%. But look, to be fair, this is an index that this year is up more than 64%. So a little bit of a give back.
2: I know. I keep joking. If I just threw everything all in on the SOX this year.
0: Why didn't you? That's what John Authors would call his hindsight hedge fund.
2: Yes, exactly.
0: That he does every year.
2: I know.
0: Yeah.
2: You just got to keep just moving ahead. Coming ahead in the next 2 hours, we're going to talk about rare earths. Tim and I have had a couple of guests, actually, this week in the rare earth space. So the U.S., according to this great deep dive that our team has done, the U.S. needs another decade to fix the $1.2 trillion rare earth crisis. So Joe Doe knows this space like no other. Every time we have a guest, we're like, Joe, what do we ask? So he's sitting down. We're going to talk to him in just a moment.
0: Also, we got planes, trains, automobiles, and buses.
2: Buses.
0: Yeah, the CEO of Flix North America, the parent company of Flixbus and Greyhound, is going to be stopping by. Questions about demand for intra-city busing.
2: Yeah.
0: And intra-city buses in the era of a decline of Spirit Airlines, an increase in gas prices.
2: Yeah.
0: With things getting more expensive.
2: My daughter pops on a bus from Boston to come up to New York, or come down.
0: Down, yeah.
2: Yeah. I'll get it right someday. Hey, and the most compelling new watches of 2026, only as Chris Rouser can do, of course, of the Bloomberg Pursuits team. He's going to stop by a little bit later on.
0: All that and more over the next 2 hours right here on Bloomberg Business Week Daily. First up, though, check out the day's trade and top business stories. Charlie Pellett standing by. Hey, Charlie.
5: Hey, thank you very much. Do want to begin with a developing business story. Just getting word that SpaceX has tapped NASDAQ as the listing venue for its long-awaited IPO. This is according to a Reuters report. Elon Musk's rocket, satellite, and AI company aims to price its offering as early as June 11th to list on June 12th. Mark the calendar. Ticker SPCX. This according, again, to Reuters. Stocks lower across the board. Inflation jitters lifting bond yields, a topic we've been covering right here on Bloomberg Business Week Daily. S&P right now down 75 at 74.26. This time yesterday, we were trading above 7,500, on track for a record close, down now by 1%. We've got the Dow Industrials down 488 now, lower by 1%. NASDAQ Composite Index down 308 for NASDAQ, a drop right now of 1.2%. The SOX, the Philadelphia Semiconductor Stock Index, Carroll's all in, down today by 3%. The VIX just above 18. The 10-year, 4.59%, with the 2-year, 4.07%. Spot gold right now, $45.54 the ounce, down 2.1%. WTI, rising oil prices, a major concern as well. Right now, WTI is at $105.30, up by 4.1%. Barrel of Brent, right now, $109.22 for Brent crude. That is a gain there of 3.3%. A day after its 68% surge in the first day of trading, Cerebra Systems giving back some of those gains. Right now, Cerebra's trading lower by 5.9%. And round two of the PGA Championship in Newtown in Pennsylvania. At last check, three-way tie at the top. Alex Smalley of the U.S., Aldrich Pulgeter of South Africa, and Australia's Min Woo Lee, all at four under par. Recapping, S&P down by 1%. I'm Charlie Pellett. Carol and Tim, that is a Bloomberg Business Flash.
0: Thanks so much for that update, Charlie. Do appreciate it. Well, as we mentioned, we talked rare earths a lot this week.
2: We
0: were joined by two CEOs of rare earths companies, Lippy Sternheim of ReAlloys, Randall Atkins of Ramaco Resources. And for good reason, rare earths loomed large in the background of President Trump's visit to China. For the past year, the president has waged a campaign to break America's dependence on the rare earths that remain China, that remain Chinese leader Xi Jinping's unbeatable leverage over the global economy. Remember, it was just last November that President Trump pledged ending U.S. reliance on rare earths would take just 18 months.
2: Yeah, easy peasy.
0: Not so easy. Joe Doe is Bloomberg News corporate and economic statecraft reporter. He joins us here in the Bloomberg Interactive Brokers studio. The rare earths that matter so much to the U.S. still remain out of reach. Why?
6: Why do they still remain out of reach? The main reason is it takes 20 years to develop a mine from the moment you find a deposit to the time that it's actually being produced commercially. And also the idea that if you're doing all these mines, you've been doing the exploration for a number of years and finding where all the deposits are. And then this is also a pretty, you know, mature industry, and it's mostly been mature and done by China for 20, 30 years. So if you suddenly decide yesterday that you want to equal a behemoth of a commercial industry, probably impossible to do, and that it's going to take more than 18 months. But you're right. There are certain time limits that our own Pentagon have put on to ourselves, and I could go on and on, but it's a lot.
2: It's a lot. All right. And we've not, even with the money that has come from the government or the contracts and the focus and the attention, we haven't really made any, or what progress, if anything, have we made so far?
6: We've put money out the door.
2: Yeah.
6: We've put promises out the door. Those are important because even the promise of government support does attract private investment. And we've seen it across the supply chain, right? We call it a mine-to-magnet supply chain. That's how the U.S. is phrasing it. The mine being obvious. You pull rare earths out of the ground. You then separate them. Those separated materials effectively are then combined in a chemical way to create a magnet, a high-powered magnet. And the high-powered magnet is what goes into movable objects, basically. So electric motors, wind turbines, and data centers. Yeah, so, you know, there's But that's really complex, right? This is not just like a widget, if you will.
0: You cover statecraft, and your beat went from metals and mining to statecraft, which was a very natural development, because if we think about the way that statecraft is being practiced right now, we could look at the Strait of Hormuz and the way Iran is controlling that. That's a big part of that. And that has to do with natural resources.
2: Yeah, I think the same thing. Like, is this China's Strait of Hormuz?
0: That's exactly where I was going.
2: Their control.
6: Yeah. I mean, listen, we put together this lovely documentary that just went out today, along with this story that you guys were mentioning.
0: Congratulations.
6: Yeah. Which was terrific. Our docs team is incredible. But like, one of the things that we talk about in that story is like, it's incorrect to look at this as if the United States is going to come in and just take over and compete with China on the same level and the same volume. The win is 5 years from now, 10 years from now, the United States, Japan, South Korea, Spain, France, the UK are all on some level, and Australia and others, mm-hmm. producing rare earths and or permanent magnets. Even if that's a 1%, 2%, 3%, 4% slice, that's successful. Because right now, the whole pie is China. And that's not just like my opinion, right? This is, you talk to the guys you talked to this week, right?
2: Yeah.
6: Realloy and Ramaco Resources. You talk to the guys who are in this space. They have been saying that for years. They're like, Joe, the point is, like, if we can look 10 years from now and say, like, well, we got 1-2%, that's huge. So
0: easy.
6: Understanding what success is does matter here. And I do think it's important to say that there are many people in the government, in the Trump administration, that do get that. That they're not sitting there behind the scenes saying, well, we need to be 90% of the market next year.
2: Right. But there's so many questions. I know you've talked with us. How did we get there? How did we just give it away?
6: It's dirty. It's not a very profitable industry.
2: Yeah.
6: I think those are kind of the main two points, right? So in the 1980s, the United States is still the dominant producer of permanent magnets. But like, you know, I mean, listen, let me put it this way. Talking to various people for months and months and months, if you look at the real supply chain of going from the rare earth out of the ground to the magnet, mm-hmm. the midstream, right, where you do metallization and oxidation, it's like, it's just a part of the process, right? Like, those things stand alone aren't like these massive profit drivers. And even then, when you get to the permanent magnet, like if you talk to OEMs, like big guys, big names that everybody's heard of, and you ask them, like, well, why, like, would you buy from an American or from an Australian? They're like, yeah, at the right price. But like, you know, we're procurement officers. Only so much of our procurement goes toward permanent magnets. Because you know what else we have to procure? Like real things, big things. So it's great that the Chinese make these at low cost, because that's like a small part of our budget. And it's like, if you start telling that to like any of these companies are saying, we're coming in to do this, what they are also admitting to themselves is we're coming in to do a business that has small profit margins.
2: Why would they do it then? Like, I mean, to be realistic then, is this, I understand it from a national security perspective.
6: Yes.
0: Like, why would American companies do it?
2: Yeah. Or does it, is
0: maybe
2: it going to have to be?
0: Maybe the guaranteed contracts or well, then, rise in tension between these two countries.
2: I get that. But then does it have to be supported by the government in some ongoing way because it is such a great business?
6: I think probably so, right? Like, this is, this is where you don't find too much disagreement among, let's just call it Republicans and Democrats, right? They're aligned in the idea that, like, yeah, you can't have a single source supply chain on something that is absolutely essential to modern technology. They do agree with that. Like, the example I use often, because I covered steel for a long time, right? It just so happens that 65% of the steel consumed in the United States on a per annum basis is made in the United States. Now, why is that? Well, a big part is steel is ubiquitous, right? Another part is steel is heavy. It costs a lot of money to move it everywhere.
2: Right.
6: So you want the plants as close to possible to all the construction sites, which are everywhere in the United States. To some degree, that is true of what we're talking about here, right? If we're talking the data center boom that you guys are talking about every day, the valuations that you're seeing come up on the Bloomberg terminal on a daily basis, the number of permanent magnets that are needed for those is massive. I mean, like, one person put it to me, they're like, if you look at this one data center in Texas, this one data center in Texas is the equivalent of half of demand in the United States of America for permanent magnets.
0: Well, why couldn't I, you know, they say necessity is the mother of invention.
2: Mm.
0: You get 10 years out from this, very briefly, companies have said, well, we can't get these rare earths from China. We have to find a new way to do this stuff. Mm-hmm. Can that happen?
6: Well, I think that's where we're at right now, right? Yeah. It's like, if you, it is the idea that you're starting from scratch on an industry. That's the thing. In an industry that already has a dominant industrial size supplier, right? Yeah. And that dominant industrial size supplier is saying to the world, without actually saying it, every time you're about to get out of the starting gates to start a business, we're going to flood the market to crush you.
2: Yeah. Thanks, but no thanks. You know, I'm just thinking, coming back from Milken, everybody talked AI and data centers. No one talked really, at least in my conversations, about investing in rare earth mining companies.
0: You got to go to a different conference.
2: Or doing those businesses. I guess so, but it's just interesting. Everybody understands the supply chain, the demand, the power, but this is a part of it. Joe Doe, why are you so smart? He's amazing. He's Bloomberg News corporate and economic statecraft reporter. We are so lucky to have him here at Bloomberg. We're back in a moment.
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13: It's 3:21 on Wall Street. We do check markets all day long here at Bloomberg. Down Friday, pulling back from records. We are on track, however, for another winning week. That will be 7 in a row for the S&P 500 index on the week, looking at a gain right now of just about 0.6%. So what's happening today? We are seeing a sell-off. Stocks are falling as inflation jitters lift bond yields. 10-year, 4.59%. S&P at 74.25, down now by 76, drop there of 1%. Pulling back from yesterday's record. Indeed, yesterday we had a close above 7,500 for the first time ever. The Dow now back below 50K, 49,604 on the Dow, down 0.9%. NASDAQ and the NASDAQ 100 index also pulling back from a record. Right now, the NASDAQ Composite Index is down by 1.2%. The SOX down 3.1% today with the VIX right at 18. 10-year yield 4.59%. The 2-year 4.08% on the 2-year with the 30-year at 5.12%. 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Again, the S&P 500 index trading lower by 1%. Briefly, SpaceX has tapped NASDAQ as the listing venue for its long-awaited IPO. That, according to Reuters, all of this set to price on June 11th, as early as, and to actually list on June 12th, the ticker symbol we're learning, SPCX. Golf, round two of the PGA Championship in Newtown, Pennsylvania. At last check, Aldrich Pulgeter of South Africa is at the top of the leaderboard, 5 under par. Pulgeter, by the way, 21 years old. Carol and Tim, that is a Bloomberg Business Flash.
0: Hey, thanks so much for that update, Charlie Pellett. How about this?
2: Okay.
0: A bus company with 1 million followers on TikTok?
2: Wait, what? All right.
0: If you're listening on radio, it's like a TikTok dancing person with a bus. There's some lips on the bus. And the bus is just going everywhere in the world. It's a green bus. It's a Flixbus bus, Carol.
2: Can I just tell you, one of our producers, Cece and I, she discovered this TikTok account, and we just went down a rabbit hole. There it is, the bus continuing to dance. And I'm just going to say, we were laughing.
0: This is why you can't get TikTok on your phone, Carol.
2: This is why what?
0: You can't get TikTok because you would be in that rabbit hole.
2: Oh my
0: forever.
2: God, we were laughing so hard, and it's their TikTok presence is really entertaining.
0: Well, if you're Flixbus, you do have 1 million followers on TikTok. The company operates in dozens of countries in Europe, North America, South America, Asia, and Australia. Here in North America, they own Greyhound and Flixbus. Back with us is Kai Boysen, CEO of Flix North America. He joins us from Dallas. Kai, it's been almost 2 years since we've last spoke. It's good to have you back on the program. It's a very different environment than when you last joined us. Flights are more expensive. Jet fuel is there's shortage of jet fuel in parts of the world. Here in the U.S., gas is more expensive. How is your business right now?
15: Our business is strong. I mean, intercity bus is the most cost-effective option by far. I mean, if you just look at New York City and D.C. distance, and people can travel on bus as a fraction of the railways or airlines cost. Budget clearly matters. And fuel increase also drives shift demand historically from personal cars to intercity bus. And that's what we're seeing it right now.
2: You know, it's interesting. I have a daughter who is up in Boston and who has taken Amtrak several times, but she's also increasingly taking the bus. It's less expensive. I think maybe less delays she's seen. But it's interesting. And I think she was a little bit surprised how much she liked taking a bus.
15: That's spot on. I mean, what we see is Generation Z are less likely to have a driving license. They like their comfort and convenience. And spot on, reliability plays an important part of the equation right now. And we have increased our reliability massively. I mean, 97% of the time, we depart on time, within scheduled time, and 85% we arrive on time. That's second to none and way better than airlines and railways. So what we see is a continued increase in the number of passengers on our buses year after year.
0: I'm wondering about the split between FlixBus in the U.S. And Greyhound, and sort of how you position those two brands and how you're positioning the Greyhound brand, which is seen, I think, by a lot of people as a real legacy brand in an environment where there are some newer upstarts.
15: I mean, FlixBus and Greyhound are two very strong brands for us. Approximately more than 40% of our business is in FlixBus, and more than 50% is in Greyhound. And what we do mostly is FlixBus, really strong in the East Coast and the West Coast, shorter distances, and where Greyhound comes in, it connects multiple states together and becomes the pipe for the long distance travel.
2: Tell us a little bit about the demand that you're seeing. I mean, has it increased year over year? What moves the needle? And I know some of what we've been thinking about here in the newsroom is like when you saw the Spirit shut down, did you guys see an uptick in business?
15: Oh, yes, significant increase in demand with the Spirit shut down. We saw over that weekend more than 30% increase in ridership on overlapping lines. I think we have more than 120 overlapping lines with Spirit. So that was an opportunity for many travelers to experience a reliable and comfortable service. So intercity bus is clearly a strong alternative when there is a kind of disruption with the airports, airways, airlines or railways, or especially when there's a peak travel period. We are a very strong alternative to them.
0: What's the sweet spot, though, for somebody who makes the choice, okay, I'm not going to fly, I'm actually going to take a bus instead? It works for something like New York to Washington or New York to Boston, for example. It doesn't work for New York to California.
15: It depends what you're looking for in that instance. I mean, if our strongest competition is when it comes to the travel time is up to 12 hours. So that's where we're really strong versus alternative modes of transport.
0: So what does that look like in the U.S. in terms of city to city?
15: I mean, that covers the vast majority of Northeast lines, A2Bs, all the city pairs mostly. It covers also multiple. I mean, if you look at the Southeast, we cover majority of cities there. If you want to move from one region to another and you have the time, then what we offer is reliable service, clearly on-time performance is stellar. And the second one is comfortable service. Your first-class seat, you rest and relaxed, and you've got Wi-Fi all the way through, a strong Wi-Fi network. And on the way, you can see and enjoy the United States, the beautiful scenery, where possible.
2: Kai, coming into you, we really were kind of surprised. Our producer, Cece, who fell into your TikTok account, and kind of shocked that you guys have a million followers. I am curious, tell us about what goes into what you guys program, and has that, every time I see the dancing bus, it does make me laugh. What has that done in moving the needle in terms of bringing in younger customers? And I am curious about your, you know, the demographics of who are getting on buses.
15: I mean, we welcome all walks of life and we've got everybody from every segment, but you're right. We attract disproportionately young people, Generation Z, mostly coming on our buses and enjoying. And how we attract them, I mean, number one is clearly being on time, reliable service. They want to make sure that they don't have any surprises like they see at the airports, long queues or delays and cancellations. That's number one. Reliability is really important. Connecting more locations. I mean, we connect more than 1,800 stops in this region, and that's far more than airlines as well as railways combined. And not only cities, we reach the rural communities. So it's possible for anybody to hop on a bus and travel all the way to its final destination without changing actually mode of travel. So what happens is that we, with that on our mind, that what we see is we continue to grow lines, add new lines to our network. I mean, just in the course of last 2 months, we added more than 25 lines to our network, new lines, to make sure that our network is growing and we are meeting the demand out there. So the growth is out there for us with the reliable service.
2: But the demographics, who's getting on the bus? Is it increasingly a younger population? Is it a mixture? Has it really not changed in the last few years?
15: The bigger one of the bigger segments for us is clearly young segments, students, university students. That's where we attract. But we also attract the retirees who got the time and like to travel on a reliable platform. And some people prefer not to fly. They come to us as well. So all walks of life, we welcome, and we have kind of presence from all walks of life. But you're right, Generation Z and students are one of our biggest segments.
0: We're speaking with Kai Boysen, Flix North America CEO, joins us from Dallas. Hey, Kai, the areas of innovation for Flixbus and for Greyhound, what are they? You mentioned Wi-Fi. Is it Starlink? I guess you don't even need Starlink. You could use cellular. But, like, you know, how fast is it? Where can you innovate to continue to attract younger demographics?
15: I mean, obviously, we work with one of the prominent telecommunications service providers here in the United States, and we're very happy with the service.
0: So it would be like that would be like a Verizon, AT&T, a T-Mobile type of company?
15: Yes, correct. One of those, yes. Okay. And in addition, we also do real-time, actually, updates to our services, just pre-onboarding, during onboard service, and after offboarding. What is really critical is to make sure that our travelers, our passengers are up to speed as to where we are, when we're going to arrive, if there's any delay. So it's really critical. Our platform enables that massively. And also not only with the passengers, but the bus operator all coming together, making sure that we provide a seamless experience. I mean, our motto is kind of happy experience, happy rider experience always comes back with incremental actual revenue for us. So we're going the extra mile to make sure that each and everybody is happy with that experience. And that comes with reliability, comfortability, and obviously cost effectiveness. Bringing that all together with many connections will make that difference. And innovation for us is not only kind of once we've got the customer on board and that's done and dusted. No, innovation is a continuous process. We always look out, what are the best search options available? What are the best pairs that we can bring so that we can provide the option to our travelers to travel from, let's say, from a distance that it needs to actually connect with multiple buses. So it's a continuous operation, and we leverage AI in that way strongly to find the optimal service.
2: Kai, before you go, we do want to squeeze in. We got about 40 seconds left here. Are you seeing any bookings around the World Cup, especially as we've heard other options are really expensive? Just quickly.
15: Okay. Yes, we're seeing a strong demand already with the peak. And we know that World Cup is a huge large-scale event, and it's going to make a difference. Ridership is increasing, early bookings, especially in the Northeast. We cover all 16 cities. So this is a large-scale event, and it's going to put pressure on the infrastructure for cities. And what we do is we increase, where we see an uptick in demand, we increase our schedules. So we help reduce the pressure on the city infrastructure. And we work very collaboratively with the cities and local transit authorities to make sure the fan experience is superb.
2: All right, we got to leave it there. Hey, have a great weekend. Kai, thank you so much for carving out time for Tim and me. Kai Boysen, he is CEO of Flix North America, joining us on this Friday.
0: Coming up next, we are talking energy. The CEO of Enbridge joining us next on Bloomberg.
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17: ABC News, I'm Mike Dubusky. A judge in New York has declared a mistrial in a case that accused Harvey Weinstein of raping an aspiring actress in 2013. It comes after the jury fell into a deadlock, 3 in favor of conviction, 9 opposed. Weinstein had previously been convicted of the crime, but that verdict was overturned. In a briefing this afternoon, the Centers for Disease Control says currently there are no cases of the hantavirus in the U.S. related to the outbreak on that Dutch cruise ship. However, more than 40 Americans remain under observation by health officials. ABC News medical contributor Dr. Alok Patel explains why.
19: This really is about the incubation period of the virus, so how long it potentially could take for someone to catch the virus and then show up with symptoms. And 42 days is a long time relative to other viruses.
17: Meanwhile, the CDC also says it's closely monitoring an outbreak of Ebola in the Democratic Republic of Congo, which has been linked to more than 60 deaths. This is ABC News.
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28: It's 3:40 on Wall Street. We do check markets all day long here at Bloomberg. A lot of red on the screen. We've got 20 minutes to go ahead of the closing bell with the Dow, the S&P, NASDAQ. They are all very much in the red right now. But let's head over to the First Word breaking news desk for today's afternoon call. Here she is, Jordan Fitzgerald.
29: Thanks, Charlie. The main U.S. averages are down but off their lows. The S&P cash is down about 1%, with the NASDAQ down about 1.2%. Taking a look at the Dow, Salesforce, Microsoft, and Cisco lead, with Caterpillar, NVIDIA, and Boeing declining. SpaceX is set to IPO as soon as June 11th, according to a Reuters report. And Ford shares are down, partially offsetting 21% of gains that the stock notched over Wednesday and Thursday. Energy is set to be the only S&P sector to close in the green today, as oil futures climb on a lack of positive news out of China regarding opening the Strait of Hormuz. Wrapping things up, gold and Bitcoin are in the red, and yields are climbing. I'm Jordan Fitzgerald from the First Word Breaking News Desk. All yours, Charlie.
28: Hi, thank you very much, Jordan. Have a great weekend. And to hear live breaking news over your Bloomberg type squawk, S-Q-U-A, on your Bloomberg terminal. A golf update. Round two of the PGA Championship underway in Newtown, Pennsylvania. We got you covered at last check. Aldrich Pulgeter of South Africa sits atop the leaderboard at 5 under par. And an invitation for our listeners in New York, Boston, and Washington, D.C. will bring you live play-by-play coverage of the PGA Championship starting right after the closing bell here on Bloomberg Radio. I'm Charlie Pellett. That is a Bloomberg Business Flash.
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0: largest energy infrastructure companies in North America. Welcome. How are you?
1: Great. Thanks for having me.
0: So are you great? What are these higher prices?
1: Well, you know, for us, consider us like the FedEx or the UPS of the energy business. So whether the prices are high or low, I don't make any more money, but I like lots of volume and carrying it along.
0: But the concern is demand destruction environments with prices such as these. So that's why I asked.
1: Yeah. So
0: because if demand goes down,
1: then, people aren't moving.
0: FedEx and UPS won't be needed as much.
1: True. Fortunately, the way we structure our pipelines is we get paid often for 10, 15 years before we even build it. So we're going to get that fee whether it's used or not. But I like my customers to make money, as you could imagine. And I like their product to flow. But I don't want it to be so expensive that their customers get grumpy about the price, right? So I'm hopeful that we'll get back to more normal prices. Prices, whatever that may be defined as.
0: Well, hopeful for when?
1: Well, as soon as the conflict is over or the straits are open, and you were talking about that a little bit earlier, we'll have to see how that shakes out. But look, I'm optimistic that that'll be the case. Then there'll probably be several months of normalization, if you will. Mm-hmm. So, you know, look, I wouldn't be surprised to see these prices stay high for several months after the conflict. But ultimately, and you can see this in the backwardation of the curve, right?
2: Mm-hmm.
1: Not to get too
2: analytical. We talk about this a lot. Right.
0: You're Bloomberg. You can do whatever you want when it comes to backwardation of the curve.
1: Yeah, so you're down even sub 90 if you go out a few months, which says something. I do think, though, there's probably a risk premium of $8 or $10 now on the base of oil. So you can pick your base prices at 50 or 60 or 70, which now means it's more like 70 or 80. We'll see, but I would think before people go back in the water, no pun intended, they'll have that.
2: If we become more of an exporter of oil to Asia. Mm-hmm. Is that a good thing for you guys?
1: Yes. I mean, a good thing in multiple ways. I mean, first of all, that may mean that we'll bring even more to the from Canada down to the United States. The West Coast.
2: Because we get a lot of our oil from Canada.
1: 5 million barrels a day. It's absolutely critical. And it allows us on the Gulf Coast of the United States to project power. The United States government projects power not through military, but through energy, which I think we see that being proven writ large today. So as the Canadian oil comes down, it's processed, used throughout the United States. Much of the other oil produced in the United States, lighter oil, for example, out of the Permian, is shipped out of an export facility, a number of export facilities, but the largest one, you can imagine who owns that, Enbridge, the largest one, it moves about 30% of the exports out of Corpus. That's an opportunity to really show power. And then now, kind of, you know, hopefully there's some momentum change in Canada where maybe there'll be pipelines built to the west coast of Canada and the opportunity for more production there, which could, I think it's a little early, but it could lead to opportunity for companies like Enbridge.
2: Are you seeing anything move? We've talked about the strained relationship between the United States and Canada, which is kind of crazy considering the history, and this has been one of our very entrusted neighbors. But are you seeing signs that is there something you're seeing that the headlines aren't showing about that relationship? Has the oil slowed? Like, what do we need to know?
1: Well, the oil hasn't slowed, and the relationship on energy has only grown. So I think one of the things where cooler heads have prevailed, and look, the two countries have, as you say, a storied history together, have been great partners right from the get-go. You have never seen the discussion of tariffs on oil or gas from Canada to the United States and vice versa. So I think the leaders, whether...
2: Because it would cripple the U.S.
1: It would not be great.
2: But
1: if you banned it from Canada, it would not be great from Canada's perspective either, because its number one market is the United States by far. Very little at this point in time goes off the West Coast or any other way. So it's a lose-lose, and I think the leaders recognize that. So that's a positive.
0: Given what has happened with energy prices this year, is it easier to navigate the politics of pipelines?
1: No.
0: Not at all?
1: No. Look, there are three factors now. You know, it used to be people were asking you what color of molecule or electron you had. Nobody's asking that anymore, right? They're asking, how quickly can you get the energy I need? And why is that? Energy security, energy reliability, and the number one issue in politicians' mind, affordability. So, you know, building more pipelines, building more energy infrastructure of all kinds is critical to that affordability. But it doesn't make it any less complex. I flew

0: went to Cisco, Texas the other day
1: yeah.
0: to open a 400 megawatt solar facility, right? Most of our business is oil and gas, but we also do renewables. And as I flew in, pump jacks were going with oil, filling tanks, windmills were there, solar were there. There were guys with cowboy hats and there were guys with French cuffs, men and women, union, non-unionized. And I think it's a recognition of we need it all.
2: Well, are renewables going to grow faster long-term than oil and gas?
0: Well, it starts from a much smaller base.
2: Right.
0: So I think they're all going to grow. We need it all, if anything's been proven in the last few years. Those economies that it went entirely one way or the other are hurting big time. Look at Europe, right? A deindustrialization of Europe. And those that are only using, say, coal only are finding some severe air issues, if you will, right? The United States, North America, has always had a bit of an all of the above process. And, you know, that swings and moves around with different politicians. But ultimately, right across red states, blue states, you find us using everything.
1: But it's still tough. The pipelines.
0: Tough.
1: And there's a lot of time we've seen certainly in this area and just around, right, that you do get pushback. Just got about 20 seconds. I mean, that is part of the...
0: It is a big challenge, but I'm being asked by more governors who didn't want to talk to me before, particularly in places like the Northeast, where it's, you're paying some of the most expensive gas in the world, you shouldn't be. And the only way to solve that is through pipelines. So those governors want to talk to me.
1: I know. We're a gas house, man. My husband's like, shut up the lights, do this. I'm like, all right, what am I living with my dad? No, I'm just kidding. Greg Ebel, this was really entertaining and interesting. He is the CEO, of course, of Enbridge, joining us right here in studio. We're back in a moment. Counting you down.
2: Never miss a Bloomberg Businessweek story. 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
1: All right, everybody. Is my mic up?
2: Yeah, your mic's up. My chair is not up. That's the problem.
1: We're just like falling. My hair is falling. Like, I don't know. It's been that kind of a week. Like, Tim, you okay over there? You guys are seeing how the sausage is made.
2: Gotta get my chair set. Now I'm good.
1: Let's talk about what we love to talk about here in New York. Everybody loves, you know, it's always, you know, you get to the newsroom and it's like, man, that ride in. What kind of delays? We all love to talk about
2: our ride in. That's why I take a helicopter.
1: Yeah, well, you know, some of
2: Not
1: us are luckier than others.
2: Not
1: Tim
2: everyone
1: Stenovec.
2: Can do that.
1: I just, what do they call it? Teleport? Transport? What do they do in Star Trek?
2: They call it New Jersey Transit. That's what they call it for
1: I
2: you,
1: dream
2: Carol.
1: Of that day where you just close
2: Actually,
1: your eyes.
2: No, you're not New Jersey. You are PATH Train. Is that New Jersey Transit? That is. Yeah. Is it? I don't know. Is that?
1: I don't know who owns it.
2: Charlie will tell us.
1: Yeah, Charlie will help.
2: Well, New Jersey Transit and the Long Island Railroad. Maybe it's Port Authority.
1: Yeah, maybe it's Port Authority.
2: Yeah. I don't know.
1: Here. Hey,
2: so this is off to a great start. New Jersey Transit and the Long Island Railroad are operating with disrupted service to and from New York City on Friday. Crews are working to repair damage from a fire on the tracks near Penn Station that occurred on Thursday. New Jersey Transit warned commuters that Midtown Direct train service is being diverted through Hoboken until the end of the day on Friday. The commuter lines, rail tickets, and passes are being cross-honored by New Jersey Transit and private bus carriers, as well as several stations along the Port Authority of New York and New Jersey's PATH trains. I was on a subway a few years ago that got disrupted due to a track fire, and I was in the front car, and I could see the tracks.
1: And the fire?
2: On fire.
1: Oh, my gosh.
2: Or see the fire on the tracks, rather. And we had to actually... walk through the subway tunnel to evacuate
1: the train
2: car. So they
1: opened the
2: door
1: and then you had to like get out on the side?
2: Yeah,
1: that must have been fun.
2: I wouldn't say it was fun. I was really late to come in here. Okay. But we didn't have to walk very far.
1: How narrow was the walk?
2: It was a little ledge that we walked back to the subway platform behind us. Yeah.
1: All right. So, yeah, it's never good. I mean, it takes just a little.
2: We didn't have to walk on the tracks. We walked on this ledge above the tracks.
1: Oh, okay.
2: On the wall.
1: Okay. Yeah. Right.
2: Because you don't want to get near that third rail.
1: Nope. Never go by the third rail. No, it doesn't take much, right? I mean, a fire is not a little thing either, though.
2: But that's why they say don't throw trash on the tracks, because that is what leads to train fires.
1: And everybody listens.
2: Yes.
1: That's a no. All right. So that's coming out. God, is there anything like upbeat?
2: Yeah. How about NVIDIA billionaire donating $175 million for a new medical school? We're talking about Mark Stevens. He's an NVIDIA director. He and his wife are donating $175 million to help build the first new medical school in the San Francisco Bay Area in more than a century.
1: I think that's really interesting. The school will be at the forefront of applying AI technology to healthcare delivery, according to Mark Stevens, and will enroll about 120 students per class after completing a multi-year accreditation process. So, boy, AI and technology. Gotta love it, right?
2: Stevens first joined NVIDIA's board back in 1993. It followed an investment from his former venture firm, Sequoia Capital. His early bet on the chipmaker has pushed his own net worth to $13.9 billion. That's according to the Bloomberg Billionaires Index. NVIDIA is a company that's worth about $5.5 trillion now. The next round number higher, Carol, a $6 trillion NVIDIA.
1: I wonder, what was that original investment? Did you say what it was? Oh, we don't know.
2: No, it just said his early bet on the chip maker has pushed his net worth to $13.9 billion.
1: What were we saying? You know, just tell your kids, find a good startup. But it's... You can't always.
2: Yeah, early 1990s. Go invest in NVIDIA.
1: Yeah,
2: that would be
1: right.
2: Buy the
1: socks, Tim. Buy the socks.
2: Thanks, Carol.
1: I'm going to get T-shirts made up. Listen, what goes up also goes down. We know that. Like nothing goes up forever. Although, look at
2: what
1: we've talked about this. The market. It's an advantage for everyone to just see it to keep going up.
2: If you're long the market.
1: If you're long the market, but. It's
2: there are two sides to every trade.
1: It's higher than it was 2 years ago, 5 years ago, 10 years ago. I don't know what our point is. I know what our point is. We're counting you down to the close on this Friday, getting ready to wrap up the trade. Folks, just got about 2.5 minutes to go. We're going to head over to our TV colleagues. Isabel in for Romaine, Isabel Lee, and of course, Katie Freifeld is there. We're going to head over there. The closing bell starts now.
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15: About 2 minutes away from the end of the trading day on this Friday afternoon, Katie Greifeld and Isabel Lee in for Romain Bostic, and here to help take us through the closing bell, it's a global simulcast. We're joined now by Carol Master and Tim Stenovic. We bring together all of our various audiences to talk about this drawdown in the S&P 500. Carol, we were just discussing whether or not this was sort of a delayed reaction to all of the hot inflation prints that we've gotten this week.
1: Tim has been, like you've been saying over and over, it's like, why today did all of a sudden equities decide to react?
2: Or why did bonds decide to react today?
1: The global bond market, right? Like, why today did they catch up with the news?
2: I mean, maybe oil is, you know, a little part of the story, but we've seen this these numbers before. Brent contracts to $109 a barrel.
1: Is it because nothing came out of the U.S.-China?
2: I mean, WTI, $105.60 a barrel.
15: I mean, you could say maybe it's Friday. Maybe people don't want to hold risk into the weekend. But certainly we've seen plenty of Fridays where that isn't the case. But certainly some sheen coming off this rally, Isabel.
16: Our guest earlier just said maybe people are waking up to the jet lag. So maybe there is that. And we had a note just come in minutes ago from Keith Lerner saying that this is a Teflon market. I mean, there are a few risks starting to stick, but maybe overall people are still optimistic. But yeah, maybe they're just realizing and they decided to react once and for all.
1: Well, when bond yields start to move up, you know, you start looking against then that against other asset classes or investments or what you get in terms of a yield on the S&P 500. You start to, you know, kind of can make these comparisons. So we'll see what investors do.
15: Absolutely. We'll see, you know, if we get any Truth Socials, too, from the president. We know that he has cared about the bond market in his second term, but crickets so far. Meanwhile, we take a look at how we're closing on this Friday afternoon. The S&P 500 looks like we're going to finish about 1.2% lower. Remember this time yesterday, we were talking about 7,500 on the big index. You can see that's closer to 7,400 today. The NASDAQ also down by about 1.5%. The Dow down as well. The little guys also taking it on the chin as well with the Russell 2000 firmly in the red, Carol.
1: All right, let's go back to the S&P 500. Just doing a refresh here on my Bloomberg. Most names in the index lower today. 360 names in the S&P 500, guys, losing ground on this Friday. 141 to the upside, and Isabel, you had two unchanged.
16: Looking at the IMAP, it's mostly red, but you see pockets of green energy up by around 0.7%, but the rest is really down. Tech is down by nearly 2%, materials down by nearly 3%, health is also down by 1%, and the list goes on, but definitely mostly red there on your screen.
1: Yeah, a ton of red there. All right, so let's go to some of the gainers in today's session, and I'm going to go to the number one gainer in the S&P and the NASDAQ 100 today, and that is Dexcom, ticker is DXCM. That stock up at its highs more than 9% today, but still finishing with a gain of about 6.5% for the Friday trade. This is after the maker of continuous glucose monitoring devices gave a long-term growth outlook at its investor day that impressed analysts. You also had the activist investor Elliott Investment Management taking a stake in the company and struck a settlement that will put two independent directors on the board. That deal stipulates the two will collaborate to appoint those two new directors who will add board expertise in medical technologies and operations to help the company scale. So keep in mind, a little perspective here, the market cap for this company peaked above $63 billion back in 2021. It's declined since then and has about a $23 billion market cap today. And we've seen it cut its revenue outlook in recent years, citing some execution problems. We also saw a new CEO take over in January, the former CEO becoming executive chair. So they've had a lot going on. But nonetheless, this was a much more bullish day for Dexcom in today's session. Let's flip it on over to, you know, those glucose monitors. I want to credit my co-host, who's just brilliant.
2: Oh, and Where is he?
1: He's like, glucose monitors. I want to credit my co-host, who's just brilliant.
2: Oh, and Where is he?
1: He's like, you got to do Dexcom, and then you got to do this next story, because you got to talk about ice cream, because sometimes people who eat ice cream have to have these glucose.
2: I didn't say that part.
15: Well, sounds like you did.
2: I just thought it would pair nicely. It's like a fine wine.
1: I'm going to get to pizza in a moment, because you could also, you know, tie this together. Let's talk about Magnum ice cream. We did see this stock move up almost 11% here at the close, finishing just off its highs, the most since the stock's December listing. Reuters reported that the private equity firms, including Blackstone and Clayton, Dubilier and Rice, are exploring potential bids for the company. Reuters citing people familiar with the matter, saying that the firms are monitoring Magnum's share price, waiting for summer sales before deciding whether or not to pursue bids. Company spokesman declined to comment to Bloomberg. We should point out this record intraday rally coming after Unilever spun off Magnum Ice Cream in a triple listing in Amsterdam, London, and New York in December.
17: Yummy.
1: But they own Ben & Jerry's Froyo.
15: Nothing like original tart, no flavor.
1: Puppies like Froyo, too.
15: Oh, no.
1: Just going to put that out there. All right. In keeping with this theme, you have some ice cream. Sometimes you have ice cream after pizza. Sometimes you have ice cream before pizza in my house. All right. So Papa John's also higher in today's session, just up almost 6.2%. This is, again, Reuters. Well, they've been working hard. Reuters reported investment firm Earth Capital, working with the pizza chain's largest U.S. franchisee, who controls around 10% of its domestic restaurants, to take the company private. Reuters cited three sources, which it did not identify. So, yeah, this is going on. So we'll see what happens with this one.
17: Okay.
1: I'm just hungry now.
17: How about some socks?
15: Okay.
1: To eat?
17: No, you can't eat these chips. But the Philadelphia Semiconductor Index, off its worst levels of the day, but still closed down 4%. In fact, you had only four stocks in the SOX actually move higher today. Skyworks, Qorvo, Astera, and Qualcomm. Arm Holdings fell more than 8.4%. Nova fell 8.4%. You had Intel fall 6%. Look, the SOX is still up this year, more than 60%.
15: Not bad.
17: A little bit of a give back. In chip names today. Next, let's talk about Ford. After surging more than 21% in the last couple of days, Ford shares are taking a bit of a breather, finishing down today by 7.5%. It's actually the most in more than a year. A bit of a cooling in the enthusiasm over Ford's potential to benefit from the boom in energy demand for AI. Remember, it was Ford's energy storage business and possible future tie-up with AI hyperscalers that led to this rally. Still, even with today's decline, Ford shares are still more than 11% higher since the close on Tuesday. That was the day before the rally started. And speaking of rallies fizzling, Cerebras Systems, after yesterday's blockbuster IPO, I think we could call it, shares fell today by just about 10%, still closing the day at about $280 per share. Remember, it was $185. That was the IPO price, and they did close higher yesterday by about 70%, Katie.
15: All right, well, let's take a look at the bond market, which was on fire in a bad way today. You can see that sell-off really taking place throughout the curve from the short end to the long end. You can see the 10-year yields rose by 11 basis points, a similar amount when it comes to the 20-year Treasury yield as well. For both the 10-year and the 30-year yield, we're looking at the highest levels in about a year here. The 30-year yield well above 5% at this point. The 10-year Treasury yield just kissing about 4.6%. It's going to be interesting to see, you know, if this sort of sell-off momentum continues into next week or whether, again, this is just a risk-off sort of Friday. Don't want to be too long headed into the weekend, but certainly some eye-catching moves and levels themselves.
1: Yeah, no doubt about it. Also eye-catching, you know, we talk so much about the $90 trillion great wealth transfer, that massive shift from the older generation as they pass on and pass it on to maybe their wives or their kids or their grandkids. Well, part of this massive wealth transfer also includes a lot of old cars, vintage cars, collectible cars, and we're calling it the vehicular spin on this great wealth transfer.
17: Yeah.
1: It's a lot of money.
17: Well, Hagerty estimates that 12 million enthusiast vehicles will transfer to a new generation in the U.S. over the next 15 years. It represents about $570 billion worth of cars. If you think about it, passing a car on to another has deep implications. People describe their cars in this story. They inherited them. They're totems that mark important people in their life and certainly how they're remembered. And Alex Roy is somebody, Hannah has done a great piece for Bloomberg Business with Hannah Elliott, and you got to listen to her podcast with Matt Miller. But she talks to a car enthusiast, Alex Roy, who he's an entrepreneur too, but he talks about how he regrets selling his father's Cadillac and his mother's Porsche. So now he's going to hold on to this 1970 Citroen that his brother left behind to him.
15: Wow. Well, I would certainly hang on to that. But speaking of wealth, another story on the terminal today, an anonymous bidder paid $9 million to have lunch with the likes of Warren Buffett, as well as Steph Curry, as well as his wife, Ayesha Curry. Of course, this is all for charity, but $9 million. This lunch is apparently going to happen on June 24th. It's going to include the winner, again, anonymous, and seven guests as well.
17: How come Steph Curry gets to go this year?
15: I don't really know.
1: How come it's gone down in price? Was it the last auction in 2022? An anonymous person spent a record $19 million to secure
18: that. Is wild.
17: And this is happening in Omaha instead of New York this time, right? Because it used to happen in New York.
18: That is true.
15: I have so many questions. $10 million.
18: What are they going to eat, and where is this going to be?
17: I'm guessing steak.
18: And I want the transcript. So
17: I'm guessing if you. Steak, Coca-Cola.
18: Right. Salad.
17: Yeah. Yeah.
18: Salad, maybe.
17: Maybe C's candies for dessert.
15: Delicious. Delicious.
17: Yeah.
15: Yeah, we'll see. But this annual lunch has been happening Buffett has been routinely hosting some sort of lunch auction for more than two decades here. So the tradition continues.
17: It's for charity.
15: It's for charity. Yeah. It's for good
1: sweet.
15: Cause.
1: Super sweet. Yeah. Love it that it continues on. All right, guys, we have to move on. That is a wrap for the Friday edition of The Closing Bell, our cross-platform radio, TV, YouTube, Bloomberg Originals. Katie and Isabel continuing there, of course, on The Close on Bloomberg Television. Tim and I, right back here on Bloomberg Business Week Daily on Bloomberg Radio. We will see you same time, same place on Monday.
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20: Be expecting to make birdie, not bogey, and now he will turn onto the more difficult second nine here at Orana Mink.
21: So Potgieter at -5, Smalley, Alex Smalley, 29 years old, played his college golf at Duke. He's at 4 under par, and that's the top of the leaderboard right now. 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Xander Schauffele, meanwhile, is over at the 8th. A tough par 3 that was 250 yards yesterday. Xander finishing things off there at the 8th makes his par. And Xander's going to stay at even. And this is a hole that has had a lot of backups. We're waiting on Brooks to tap it in. Meanwhile, Rory's back up at the top of the hill, and there's another group up there also. Brendan, why are they backed up at 8?
20: Well, they made that hole 70 yards shorter because they didn't make it any easier. A tucked hole location over there on that right side, very difficult to get close to, and we've seen a lot of big numbers on that 8th hole today as we go back to Dennis Wilson.
22: Aldrich Potgieter, 53 feet for birdie, and this is such a tough read. I'm not sure what it's going to do in the beginning. I'm giving it about 6 inches out on the right, and he gave it 6 inches out on the left, and it's going to break up to the hole, I think. Yeah, it does, but that's pretty good speed. Slow down, ball, slow down. This hole location is diabolical. It's on a little bubble, Brendan. It's unbelievable, all the grain around this hole.
21: Potgieter kind of playing with fire here these last couple of holes. Sloppy trip down 13. He's not done yet at 14. That's okay.
20: Yeah, it's a tough stretch of the golf course. If you can get through 14, 15 unscathed, you're picking up shots on the field. The two most difficult holes on the golf course, we actually just saw our first birdie of the day on the 15th hole, and we've only seen a couple at 14, so a really tough stretch there.
21: Longest par 4 in PGA Championship history, that 15th, 546. It's a par 4. You just heard that club hit the ground there. Practice swing for Rory McIlroy back on the tee at the par 3 8. This was 240 yesterday. 173 today. Downhill. McIlroy 2 under today. 2 over for the championship. Downhill tee shot. 7 iron. That's a lot of club for Rory. Abbreviated follow through. This is out to the right. He's leaning left, and it's going to land just over the front right greenside bunker. It's in the rough. No, he doesn't know.
23: Stuck it's over.
21: Yeah, well, there you go.
20: Yeah, I was just going to say, it looked like he just stuck it in the ground a little bit, tried to square it up, tried to save it at the bottom, but knew he'd left it out to the right, and it's going to be a very difficult up and down from some of the thickest rough on the golf course.
21: And he was doing something with that club, because he's in 7 iron, 200 yards. And so hear the rest of the conversation.
0: Yeah. Just we're committed to your line, bud.
21: Adam Hayes talking to John Rahm.
0: Yes. Yep.
21: This is also a bit of a double green. The eighth green is on the left. The tenth green is on the right. It's separated by a swale that's about 12 feet wide and a couple of feet deep. And there's a fairway cut in there. Rahm was in that swale yesterday and chipped it in as he was playing the eighth. Hasn't missed a green yet today. Rahm down and through, and he's pulled this to the left. Now the slope will kick it right. Let's see what happens. Lands it hole high left, and it didn't go right at all. Just kind of stopped there. A little disappointing. 25 feet for birdie for Rahm. He's one under.
20: Yeah, that could have been really good if it just gets that one hop to the right, catches that other slope. But all in all, solid golf shot there from Rahm.
21: Almost Spieth and Brother.
0: Yep.
21: Jordan Spieth doesn't change clubs here. 173. Says his iron play has not been up to the standards that he had when he was number one in the world. He's narrowed it down to this. Same line as Rahm's. We'll see if it'll get the kick to the right. It does. Doesn't need it. It faded to the right. Stuffs it. Spieth to 10 feet. Birdie putt coming up for Jordan Spieth at the tough eighth. He is even par. Aldrick Pottgeter made his par out at 14, and he's your leader at 5 under. We'll be back in a moment. You're listening to the 2026 PGA Championship.
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1: 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I'm Brian Katrick, Dennis Paulson, Amelia Duran, Raymond Burns out there. Everybody enjoying what are now very pleasant temperatures. It's been cold to this point in the week. It's going to get much warmer by the time we get finished. Aldrich Pottgeter is the leader, and this is a cloudy, windy Friday, and he's handling all the conditions just fine here, Brendan. Maybe got the easier half of the draw, but that's starting to become less and less apparent.
2: Yeah, no, I would say that that's fair to say. BK definitely got the easier part of the draw. Very, very difficult this morning. It was cold. It was windy. It has warmed up a little bit. The wind has died some, and we're starting to see some better scores out there right now. But in saying that, there still is a lot of trouble on this golf course and a couple really tough stretches, and he's in one of those stretches right now. If you can get through 14, 15 with a couple pars there, you're going to pick up some ground on the field, and It's just kind of the flow of this golf course. There's a couple opportunities that you have to take advantage of because there are a lot of hard golf holes out there.
1: All right, over at the eighth, John Rahm, after Rory hit his pitch shot from the front right greenside area to about 8 feet. Rory's two over, now Rahm for birdie, 23 feet down.
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0: par I made on 14 was extremely good. I mean, that was one of the craziest pins that I've seen. Just in terms of, it wasn't, your ball wasn't going to roll off like 50 yards away, but that was like, they put the pin on like this microphone. Like, it was just like a high point. I hadn't seen anything like it. You saw, I mean, I made a really good 3.5 footer there. And it, if you don't start that perfectly online, it's probably not touching the hole. And I mean, you saw it with Fitzy and Rosie and my group, both of them missing a couple of putts inside 10 feet with, when you got guys who can putt the ball like that, that's pretty rare. And so you knew there was some activity, I would say, around that hole. And then hit the really nice shot into 17 to kind of get things going. Definitely feel like stealing at least a shot there with how hard that hole's playing with the wind and off the left. And was able to make a few birdies on the back nine. I wish I could have taken a couple more shots there going to the easier side of the course as the conditions were getting better. I wish I could have gotten a few more there, but overall I did some good stuff. It was still pretty gusty as we played our back nine, which was the front nine as well. So overall, just a challenging morning.
1: The thoughts from Scotty Scheffler on his round. He's at 2 under par heading into the weekend.
2: Oh, he's exactly right. He didn't hit his first fairway until the 18th hole, which was his number 18, excuse me, his ninth hole. So played from the rough for the majority of his opening nine holes. And this golf course is going to eat you up if you don't find some fairways. And he did well. He did well to battle and actually shoot just 1 over par today.
1: So Scheffler is 3 shots back of Aldrich Pottgeter. Leads the way at 5 under par, not needing to sound any emergencies. His longtime coach, Randy Smith, was just holding the putter. Guys like that can hold the putter if they want to, but he was pointing at the face. Maybe he was saying, use this part. Not sure. We didn't hear it. 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
3: Aldrich Pottgeter just played out of the right rough here at the par 4, 15th, this hole, 540 yards, tough par 4, and he was in a thick lie, got very fortunate. This ball's come up just short of the green, but that ball bounced on the cart path 3 or 4 times, came back across the path, back onto the fairway side of it, got into a lie that was reasonable considering how bad that rough is over there, and hit a really nice shot just short of the green. He got very lucky. That ball could have been anywhere and really had nothing from over here on the right-hand side, but he got away with it.
1: Little sloppy for Pottgeter right now.
2: Yeah, as I mentioned, though, it's a tough part of the golf course. Really is difficult. If you can get through 14 and 15 unscathed, you're picking up shots on the entire field, no doubt about it.
1: Okay, that is a tough situation. He's on the longest par 4 in PGA Championship history and out of position, but he's up there in front of the green, and the putter is hot for Aldrich Pottgeter. Looking in on a situation for Sahith Theegala on the 10th, where he has taken a drop in a bunker, and that is quite rare to take a drop in a bunker, and it looked like his caddy raked the bunker before he took the drop in the bunker. Almost certainly under penalty. So this is going to be the third shot for Sahith Theegala now. May have just taken an unplayable lie. Not sure what the raking was all about. Make it his fourth shot now. Yes. Something really bad happened with Sahith Theegala. He's just playing it out there. So he's at 3 under, but he is going to back up here. Definitely in trouble at 10. And we'll go to Amelia.
4: Where we have some good tee shots at the ninth from Xander Schauffele and Brooks Koepka. Schauffele is even par for the tournament. Brooks Koepka 1 under. Schauffele's going to be first. The par 5 ninth, they cannot see the bottom of the flagstick. Semi-blind second shot. 260 hole, about 250 front. This flag is directly in the front part of the green. As Schauffele hits a low flighted shot, this is going to hit in the upslope and chase towards the front of the green. It's not going to get all the way there. Now, it is going to stop about 10 yards short of the green, which is just going to be a 20-yard chip. Perfect position for Schauffele at the ninth.
2: Yeah, absolutely no problem there. That's where you're trying to leave it there, just short of the ninth. Very easy there, one you'd expect to get up and down.
1: Our leader, 5 under, toughest par 4 out here. That's what he's playing right now. Back to Amelia.
4: Where Brooks Koepka is about to hit his second in the fairway at the ninth. 1 under, 250 yards to the hole. Starting this down the left side, there's a greenside bunker over there. And there's two, actually. He's going to be in the shorter one. So it's going to be okay for Brooks Koepka at the ninth. Let's go to Dennis.
3: Thanks, Amelia. Aldrich Potgieter plays his shot from 100 feet away from just off the front of the green and rolls that up there inside of 4 feet. That was a beauty. He had to hit it through a swale, and he hit it on the downslope, took the top spin, and ran it up that other slope, and he's got it inside 4 feet for a par save. That's really good when you hit a drive 30 yards offline here at 15.
1: Aldrich Potgieter is playing with fire, and right now he's doing very well with it somehow. 2 under today. Looks like he's going to escape the 15th. He is 5 under and in the lead by 1 from Aronimink Golf Club. This is PGA Championship Radio.
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10: From Bloomberg World Headquarters, I'm Charlie Pellett with a Bloomberg Business Flash. A down Friday, but an up week for the U.S. stock market. A sell-off in global bonds halted a rally in stocks, with concern intensifying that central banks will be forced to tighten policy. Marta Norton is Chief Investment Strategist at Empower Retirement.
11: So I think the idea that we would see a pullback in some of those areas that have just been bid higher, I think that makes sense regardless of what's happening in the bond market.
10: For the week, the S&P 500 index advanced 0.1%. The Dow, the S&P, NASDAQ all declined Friday. S&P 500 index at 7408, down 92 points, a drop of 1.2%. Dow Industrials down 1.1%, while NASDAQ was down by 1.5%. Sources tell Bloomberg SpaceX is seeking to file publicly for its IPO as soon as Wednesday. And that's a Bloomberg Business Flash.
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0: Aldrick Potgieter is the leader of the PGA Championship, 21 years old from South Africa, a PGA Tour winner for the first time last summer, second youngest winner ever of the British Amateur. He is in heady space, but he's been here before. Let's go back out to the golf course now. It's a one-shot lead for Potgieter. Amelia Duran is out there.
1: And Brooks Koepka splashed it out of the greenside bunker at the par 5 ninth. It lands on the downslope and races past the hole. It will be a 15-footer for birdie, though, to try and get it to 2-under. Let's go to Dennis.
2: Out here at the 15th hole, Aldrick Potgieter. The putt just inside 4 feet for his par. I would say they'd be stealing, but it was definitely a break, but he took advantage of it, hitting a great shot out of the rough to get it in front of the green. This putt shouldn't have much in it. He's been really rock solid on his putting this week, and that's right in the middle. Well done. That's a par save at 15. Let's go back to Amelia.
1: Xander Schauffele, who's even par and five back, pitching from just short of the par 5 ninth off some tight fringe on the upslope. Has 20 feet of green to work with once he gets this ball onto the green. As he pitches this with a low trajectory on the front portion, it spins just left of the flag and rolls just beyond the hole. That's going to be a 4-footer down the hill for Schauffele to get to under par for the championship.
0: And he's back to even. Meanwhile, the second, Steven Yeager is 2 shots back. He hit the flagstick with his approach. It came all the way back to 35 feet. He just missed that. So it'll be a par for Yeager at 2. To stay at 3 under par. That's his 11th hole of the day.
3: Yeah, really bad break there for Yeager. If it misses the flagstick, it's going to stop right there, probably within 3 feet of the hole, but does hit the flagstick, goes 30 feet away, but continues to give himself chances and still, as you say, just 2 behind.
0: And he's right there, waiting on Potgieter to blink, and he seems to be blinking, but he's not getting caught. The crowd reacting at the 10th as Minwoo Lee's third shot buzzes the left side of the cup, but keeps going and actually goes over into the fringe. He's going to have 20 feet for par. Sahith Theegala is in that group. Sahith Theegala lost his second shot. It's a lost ball from the fairway bunker. So that's why Thagala's in a big mess, and he's at 3 under, but he is not going to be. There's only a few places here you can lose a ball, but left of 10, short and left, there's no people over there.
3: Yeah, hit a big wild hook out of that fairway bunker there at 10. Nobody saw where it ended up, and unfortunately when you drop that ball back in the bunker, it's going to plug. It's making a bit of a mess here of the 10th hole.
0: Over at the 17th, Kazuki Higa pitching from the right-hand side. He's holed it. Kazuki Higa holds it to get to 1 over par. He puts his hand over his heart as if his heartbeat was accelerated. Of course it was. He looks like he's going to make this cut here.
3: Yeah, nice little stretch there for Higa. Birdies at 16 and 17.
0: Higa, top three in the World Golf Ranking International Federation ranking list. Those who didn't make it here. So we go back to Amelia,
1: where Brooks Koepka is taking practice swings on the ninth green for birdie to get to 2 under, 15 feet down the hill, trying to convert on just one of 2 par 5s at Aronimink, and it just...
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0: We have Peter now playing a par 5 with a one-shot lead. He's kind of been dancing around all kinds of trouble, getting out of trouble. Now he's on a scoreable hole. The ninth is also a scoreable hole. Amelia's there.
1: And Tyrrell Hatton trying to make back-to-back birdies to finish off this front nine. Got off to a slow start, was 3 over through 4. Made a birdie. Now he's 4 over for the tournament. Trying to make another one, claw himself back into the championship. Misses it on the right side, though. That has been the problem for Hatton early on in this round. He missed 3 putts inside of 10 feet, and that's another missed opportunity from around 12 feet. So Hatton's going to tap in for par, remain at 4 over.
3: None too pleased as that one just squeezes by there. Putt you would have really liked to make. Not difficult, very straight up the hill.
0: But the 4 overs are now in. It's a tie for 70th. And that looks like that's going to be the number. Sahith Theegala made triple at the 10th. That was the tee shot for Aldrick Potgieter at 16.
3: 193-mile-an-hour ball speed. This one lands on the right side of the fairway, bounces through into the right rough, but draws a very good lie. We can see all of the golf ball. He should be able to get there with just a mid-iron into the 16th.
0: Back to the other par 5 on the golf course.
3: He should be able to get there with just a mid-iron into the 16th.
0: Back to the other par 5 on the golf course.
3: Way bounces through into the right rough, but draws a very good lie. We can see all of the golf ball. He should be able to get there with just a mid-iron into the 16th.
0: Back to the other par 5 on the golf course. And Amelia.
1: Xander Schauffele still trying to make his first birdie of the day. Inside of 5 feet, down the hill. Just barely need a breathe on this golf ball. Even par for the championship, and he knocks it in. That was a clutch putt for Xander as he makes the turn. He is one under, and that's four back.
0: 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Aldrich Pottgeater missing the fairway at the par 5, 16th. He's long, though. Probably still give it a run anyway. He's at 5 under par, leading the way by one shot over Alex Smalley. Smalley's the only player at 4 under, and he is finished. Finished at 3 under, Hideki Matsuyama and Chris Goddard. Goddard has shot the round of the week with a 5 under par, 65 earlier today. It's the round of the week by two shots. Out there at 3 under, Steven Yeager and Maverick McNealy. We're not as bunched up nearly as we were yesterday. 1.89 players within 5 shots of the lead. The 2 under par group, Cameron Young, Justin Thomas, Scottie Scheffler, Minwoo Lee, who's making the turn now. He's actually going to fall back to 1 under. Bud Cauley's at 2 under. Siwoo Kim and John Rahm also 2 under. Rahm's 1 under today. Told you about that cut line. 4 over par is now.
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10: Aldrich Pottgeter set to hit his second shot at 5 under par here at the par 5. He got a great lie. He's got about 240 to the middle of the green, but this is a low ball heading left, and that's going to find the thicker rough short of the green. That is not going to be easy to get that one up and down. That is out of position. He's got to get it up over the top of a bunker and get it to stop pretty quick here. Our leader with trouble here, but it will be an eagle chip at the par 5, 16th.
11: The great Dennis Paulson on the call there. Has been on the call for memorable moments in the PGA Championship. I'm Taylor Zarzer, filling in for Brian Katrick, who had 4 Mountain Dews. He'll be back in just a moment. Let's go back out to the course and Raymond Burns.
12: Yes, Jordan Spieth flew one up right up into the sky there, running down towards the hole for Jordan Spieth. No more than 8 feet past the hole, so he'll have a birdie opportunity here to get back into the red numbers.
13: That's pretty good there from Spieth. Had to land it on a significant downslope. That's about as good as he could have done. And you got to take advantage of these par fives. Not many birdie opportunities out there.
11: I was just talking to our buddy Will McKenzie, Brendan, and he

0: He was saying, look how good this leaderboard is. It is packed. I mean, we have a chance for fireworks this weekend.
1: Yeah, it really is. It's shaping up nicely. You got some of the biggest names that are moving their names right into the spot that they're looking for this weekend. And it's going to be exciting to watch.

0: Goddard shoots 65 today, and Scheffler currently three back at 2 under. Back to Ramey.
1: Here's John Rahm from off the back of the green, back in the stance. Lots of shaft lean here, trying to punch this forward, rolling down the green. This looks really good for pace, turning right down towards the flight stick, running down the green. Lovely little pitch there. He's currently 2 under for the championship, and he'll have a 4-foot putt here to get to 3 under for the championship.
2: Yeah, that's wonderfully judged there from John Rahm. That wasn't easy by any means. Had a thick lie just over the back right of that ninth green, and he's going to be inside of 6 feet now to take advantage of one of those par fives.
0: And with respect to those names at 5, 4, and 3, my eyes go to the 2-unders. Cameron Young, Justin Thomas, Scottie Scheffler, John Rahm, all on that number.
2: Yeah,
0: right,
2: you know,
0: now.
2: Scottie Scheffler got off to a really tough start this morning, but saved the round, was able to get it in at just 1 over par, was 3 over through his first 3 holes. So, yeah, he's going to be in a great spot going into the weekend. And then you've got Cameron Young, who probably one of the hottest players on the planet right now.
0: And don't forget about McIlroy at 2 over. Here's Ramey.
1: He's just off the green, the left here. He's got the Texas wedge out from just off the green, the putter. This is from about 40 feet, runs it up the slope. Tipples up over the top, running down towards the hole. Just looks a little bit too fast. Unfortunately, he's knocked that past about 8 feet, 9 feet, coming back here for Rory McIlroy for a birdie. Rory currently plus 2 for the championship.
2: A little awkward one there for Rory. Had to come up and over and picks up a lot of speed when it gets on that green surface.
0: He's made all the clutch par-saving putts so far, surrounded by 2 birdies. See if he can make a clutch birdie putt here in a moment.
2: Yeah, he's done exactly what he needed to today. Got off to that really rough finish yesterday. Needed to come out and start well, and he did exactly that. 2 under through his first 8 holes, and a good opportunity to move it to 3.
0: Now, what about the leader, Dennis?
3: 34 yards, Taylor, and he's playing safe towards the back of the green. Got to get it to grab. That ball's tracking, just going to hang in on the top of the green, but out of position there. I mean, had to go over the bunker, didn't have much green to work with, so he elected to go left of the hole over the top of the bunker, and he's going to have a putt outside 25 feet for a birdie here after having less than 225 or 230 to the hole here at the par 5.
0: Aldred Pottgeter at 5 under par. Meanwhile, Angel Ayora just with a one-hop dunk out of the bunker for birdie at the 8th, gets back to even par. Big fist pump from the Spaniard. How about that shot?
2: Yeah, we haven't seen a whole lot of birdies at the difficult 8th. That's a different way to do it right there. And it's a pleasant surprise for Ayora. Couldn't see the green surface. All of a sudden, ball disappeared.
0: So he is 5 behind Pottgeter's lead. Smalley in 2nd at 4 under. Number of names at 3 under, including Matsuyama and Goddard, who shoots the round of the championship today with a 65. That's 2 better than any other score we've seen so far. Number of 67s and 68s. Maybe we have something else waiting for us that'll be low in the mid-60s by the end of this Friday.
2: Yeah, I think so. These guys, these later starters, are definitely getting the best of the conditions. The wind is all but gone right now. Continues to warm up there, and if you start driving it in a bunch of fairways, Taylor, these greens are still receptive enough to get the ball close to the hole.
0: Now Rory's chance for birdie, Rame.
1: Yes, Taylor, it's very fast, very slippy down the slope here, right to left, for a birdie to get him back to 1 over for the championship. He steps into it, wide as a stance, has one last look. Tickles the ball down, and unfortunately it goes to the right hand side. He flips the putter over. He's disgusted because that second shot looked so good in the air. So he'll have a little bit of work to do from 2 feet for a par here.
2: Yeah, huge drive for McIlroy down the 9th. Just an iron for the second shot. You want to walk away with 4. That's a big missed opportunity there for world number 2.
0: Meanwhile, Spieth before him unable to make birdie, so he is still at even par. So a disappointing miss there for McIlroy, remaining at 2 over with 3 under par and only 2 behind. Long birdie for Harris English at the 2nd. Harry makes back-to-back birdies at 1 and 2. He's on the clock, by the way. His wife is 39 weeks pregnant right now. Back to Ramey.
1: John Rahm here, 2 under for the championship. This to get to 3 under. Ball goes down the green. Will it get into the? Oh, he misses it on the left, and he flips the putter as well. This

0: hole has just caught on a little crest here, so... Over to you, Dennis.
1: Aldrich Potgieter for birdie here at the par 5, 16th. This 30 feet from the hole, and it's going to be a speedy one down the hill. This putt is going to be fairly flat the first 6 or 8 feet, and that's just straight downhill all the way to the hole. He is paying attention to it. He likes it, and it just dries up a little bit and barely misses, I believe, on the left-hand side. So let's see if he's going to walk around. He's going to walk around and just tap in. He did. Just missed it on the left. That's a great lag down the hill, but that's another par for Aldrich. He's 5 under, headed to 17.
2: Dennis, Rory was able to tap his in for par at the ninth, so he's 2 under on the day. Going to the 10th, Minwoo Lee's birdie got him to 2 under par. He is 3 shots behind. Brian Katrick has refueled on Cosmic Brownies and Mountain Dew. He will be back in the chair in just a moment. Great to be with you on this Friday afternoon. I'm Taylor Zarzer, Brendan DeYoung, Will McKenzie, Dennis Paulson, Amelia Duran, Raymond Burns, and the rest of the crew will take you home on this Friday afternoon from Aronimink Golf Club. 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
10: From Bloomberg World Headquarters, I'm Charlie Pellett with a Bloomberg Business Flash. Another winning week for the U.S. stock market, 7 in a row, but a down Friday. A sell-off in global bonds halted a rally in stocks. Kelsey Barrow is fixed income portfolio manager at J.P. Morgan Investment Management.
11: Oil continues to rise. There really seems to be, you know, no ability to find a resolution in the short term to the problems in the Strait. And then also the political turmoil in the UK is also starting to bubble up again.
10: So the bottom line, the sell-off in global bonds halted a rally in stocks, with the S&P retreating from a record down 92 points, wrapping up the week at 7408, down 1.2%. The Dow was down 1.1%, NASDAQ down 1.5%. Sources tell Bloomberg SpaceX is seeking to file publicly for its IPO as soon as Wednesday. And that's a Bloomberg Business Flash.
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0: Patrick Botgieter, the leader of this PGA Championship. He is at 5 under par. Bryson DeChambeau, you hear that roar. The fans are still supporting him. He's just holed out. He is at 3 over par. That was a hole out for a par at the 10th. 3 over for the day, 9 over for the PGA Championship. That's not going to make the cut. Let's be as positive as possible. 4 over is tied for 70th. That's in right now. He's 9 over. Can he go shoot 31? Or in this case, 30 from the remaining 8 holes?
1: He's going to have to do it on the more difficult 9 holes. Obviously, he doesn't have his best stuff with him. It's going to take something very, very special from Bryson.
0: Yeah, he needs a lot of ground to be made up. Just not having it today. Aldrich Potgieter is leading the way. It's time now for a check of the leaderboard, sponsored by Charles Tirrett. Championship style starts with Charles Tirrett, the renowned London menswear brand. Crafted with precision, worn with confidence, Charles Tirrett, dress well. Potgieter is dressing well and playing well. Just made par at the 16th, though. That's the last easy hole on the golf course. He's only got 2 left. 5 under par leading the way. Alex Smalley's in the clubhouse at -4. Hideki Matsuyama is in the clubhouse at -3. Same for Chris Goddard. Goddard shot 5 under today. That's the low round of the week by 2 shots. Steven Yeager's out there at -3. Same for Maverick McNealy. The 2 unders, it's Cameron Young, Justin Thomas, Scotty Scheffler finished at -2. Minwoo Lee, Siwoo Kim, Max Grazerman, and John Rahm are at 2 under par. Rahm gradually climbing back out of a hole from yesterday. He's only 3 shots off the lead. You mentioned that cut line. It's going to take 4 over to make this cut. 4 overs are kind of hanging in there. They just got there, but it's not getting any easier. Looks like 4 overs going to make it. 5 overs, 15 players out. I don't think that's going to make it. So we'll find out. We'll go to the tee now at the 17th. Dennis Paulson is there.
2: David Pooge on the tee here at the 17th. Coming off a birdie, a 2-putt birdie at the par 5. He's 1 under par in total. This par 3, 214 today as he plays away to this left hole location. Smart shot, 25 feet right of the hole. That's exactly what he's done. Maybe 30 feet, but that's hole high and safely in the middle of the green here. Currently 1 under.
1: High quality golf shot there from Pooge. That's exactly where you're trying to hit it. Chris Goddard hit it in that same spot earlier today. Actually made that putt from 25 feet.
0: If Goddard hangs on to this lead, by the way, he'll be the youngest 36-hole leader in PGA Championship history. This is the 108th version of it. It's going back a long way. So these are long rounds. By the way, talking about long way, we're on pace for close to 6 hours for some of these groups. But our leader is about to be finished. Dennis Paulson back down at 17.
2: Denny McCarthy set to play here on the tee. As I mentioned, 214. The wind is laying down, but it is still in the player's face out of the left. He swings away and strikes this towards the flagstick. This hole pretty close to the water on the left-hand side, and that ball I don't see down. It must be to the right, the bunker over there on that right-hand side. It's a safe play, but, man, he really would have loved to have made birdie on that last hole. He missed about a 7-footer.
1: That's exactly right. It is in that bunker up there down that right side. It's going to be a difficult up and down there for McCarthy.
0: Lots of thanks, by the way, for Taylor Zarzer for just sitting around. I didn't even properly introduce him, just a voice familiar to a lot of you. He's hosted plenty of major championships, hosting this week for ESPN. And very nice of him to throw a headset on. We went to the bullpen. Back to the 17th and Dennis.
2: Aldrich set to play right here from the tee box. It's par 3, and it, like I said, it's very calm right now as our leader plays away here at 5 under par and flies it hole high and gets it behind the hole. Slow down ball, stay right there, and it does. That's going to be outside 30 feet, but a quality golf shot behind the hole. That'll be another quick putt down the hill, and his pace has been impeccable today.
1: Yeah, Potgieter flighted that one down, lands on the green, takes a massive bounce there, and that's not going to be an easy two-putt there for Potgieter.
0: We're down to just 2 groups at the par 4 10th. Amelia Duran is in that hole backup right now.
3: And there's a lot of conversation happening between Xander Schauffele and Austin Kaiser. That conversation has finished. Schauffele in the left-hand rough. He's one under, four back. The lie is okay, but it's off a downslope. Sends this ball over the pond, in the air. This flag is all the way back left. It lands hole high and races over, down, up and over the swale into the rough. That is going to be extremely challenging and short-sighted for Schauffele at the 10th.
4: Okay.
1: So difficult coming out of that left rough with that pond in front of the green. You've obviously got to take enough club to make sure you get over that, and then you get that big bounce on the 10th green, and now you're working really hard there.
5: Yeah, that was a gigantic bounce. Remember, Rory's group is back there behind these guys. Let's pause 10 seconds for station identification. Live from Aronimink, this is the 108th PGA Championship.
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5: Aldrich Pottgieter is the leader of the PGA. He is on the green at the par 3 17th. It's his 17th hole of the day. He leads by one over Alex Smalley, who is at four under par. We've got some of our featured groups just now making the turn. We played late yesterday, but got everybody finished. Sunset's around 8:15. We didn't think we'd be pushing that. There's been no weather situations. It's just tough out there. Taking a while. Yeah, so back out to the 10th now at Amelia.
3: Where Brooks Koepka was the only player to hit the fairway in this group, 135 yards, low trajectory, flag on the back left shelf. Can Koepka keep it there? No. There's a fall off on both sides. Koepka's ball fell down in the left swale. That's very close to the eighth green. Koepka will try and make up and down to remain at one under.
1: Wasn't the strike that Brooks was hoping for. They just came out low left of where he was looking, trying to hit that one about 15 feet right of the hole. It's not going to be an easy up and down from over there left of that 10th green.
5: No, that's the area in between 10 and 8. If you think of a Baritz-style green, I've seen Baritzes with bigger slopes than that, and that's what this is, basically a gigantic double green. But he's over there into a longer cut, and we'll go back to 17 and Dennis.
2: Kenny McCarthy's down in a very deep bunker, short and right of the green here at the par 3 17th. I can't even see any part of his head. I saw the ball fly out. It's on a pretty good line towards the hole. Needs to grab it. It does. Well done. Flew that ball. It's about a 75-foot bunker shot. He flew it about 10 feet short of the hole, took two skips and stopped dead about 6 feet from the hole. So he's got a chance to save par to stay one under here at 17.
5: With the other group out of the way at the 10th, you just heard John Rahm on the tee at the 10th. Driver for Rahm. This is up the right-hand side and catches the downslope. This is going to roll for a long way. Oh, my goodness. Huge spring forward and goes bouncing all the way down the fairway. Still rolling. That may be one of the longest drives of the week right there.
1: You couldn't walk that out there any better. Far right side of the fairway, perfect angle to that back left hole location. All of a sudden, the 10th hole's turned into a birdie hole for John Rahm.
5: Over 340. Rory just did it going back up the hill. Now it's Rory's turn. He was sitting down, leaning against the grandstands, waiting for this big old backup here. So I hope that he can just step up and rip this. That's what he's going to try to do. Big driver for Rory. Starts it right. Trying to draw it back. Needs a little more draw. And it did carry the fairway bunker, and it's in the fairway. And didn't get the big bounce that Rahm's did. It's going to catch the downslope, but keep rolling.
1: It caught a tree down that right side. Kicked it down left into the fairway.
5: Yeah, it is okay. Over to 17 and Dennis.
2: Nearly 40 feet here, BK, for Aldrich down the hill. Five under par. Would love to make birdie. This putt will swing right to left. It's not as fast as I thought through the beginning of it, but once it crests, it's going to get quick. Oh, and he's misread that speed-wise big time. I thought it was going to be super fast, and when I looked at it, I go, that's a little flatter than I thought, and that's going to be probably 6 feet to save his par here at 17. Let's go to Amelia.
3: The most challenging short game shot that Schauffele has faced so far today, behind the 10th green. Schauffele one under for the championship. Buried lie, grass is growing against him, downhill, very little green to work with. We'll try and bump this through the fringe, which he's done right now, and getting it up and over the green. But this is racing past the flag and moving towards the right corner of the green. It's actually going to fall off the right side where Brooks Koepka's golf ball is on the right fringe. Brooks Koepka's going to be away, but Xander Schauffele's still not on the green. Let's go back to Dennis.
2: David Pooge put away here at 17, and that just burns the edge. This kid is a golf professional, man. I mean, this guy is really good. I've heard a lot of players say that he's probably a top three player on LIV, and I've seen it today. That ball burned the edge. His every putt he's hit has been incredible. His short game's good, and he might be as long or longer than Aldrich off the tee, and he doesn't weigh anything. I mean, he's got a bigger, just a slightly bigger build than Akshay Bhatia. He is not a big guy, but he can hammer it.
5: Well, he's one under and four shots behind the guy that he's playing with, and Potgieter. We'll go over to the 12th now. Minwoo Lee, left rough, 155, front right hole location. He lands this short, trying to bounce it on, and he does. It's right on up under the front. Very nice.
1: Yeah. That's exactly what he was trying to do. That's going to be a good birdie look there for Minwoo.
5: About 30 feet away. Now Maverick McNealy for birdie at the first.
1: As he tends to do, just slowly, quietly climbing up that leaderboard. Now just one behind Aldrich Potgieter with that latest birdie.
5: Oh, tied for second with Alex Smalley. Now to the fourth, and Jaeger.
1: Coming up the hill, should break from his left to right. Now straightening out as he gets to the hole and just grazes the left edge. That looked for a looked good for a long time for Steven Jaeger. He will remain at minus three and two behind.
5: Potgieter, the leader, at five under par, one hole to play. Make that four under par. As he misses the par putt to the left. So he finally blinks. Aldrich Potgieter misses the par putt at 17, finally blinks, and we've got ourselves a three-way tie for the lead.
1: And that's not where you thought he was going to drop a shot. He's made three great saves at 13, 14, 15, and then the untimely three-putt there at 17.
5: Harris English just made his third birdie in a row out at the third. That's his 12th hole of the day. He's one under par, so things are starting to bunch up just a little bit. With Potgieter backing up, some runs being made. Siwoo Kim has gotten up to two under par, but a par tester at the 11th. That's right all the way. So he's going to fall back to one under and three back. So let's go back out there now to Dennis Paulson.
2: Danny McCarthy, just inside 6 feet for a par save out of that front bunker to stay at one under par. He's such a good putter. It's that started. It's got to hang in there, and it missed on the right edge. So that's going to be a miss. So he's going to drop back to even par with a short miss here at 17.
5: Now he's playing with the co-leader now, Aldrich Potgieter. Four shots back as Potgieter's giving everybody a little bit more hope. But now he's going to fall back a little bit. McCarthy, great putter. Smalley, Potgieter, McNealy, the leaders right now at four under par. Smalley's finished. So we got a clubhouse leader at minus four, and that's all of a sudden a more relevant number.
1: Well, I think what we're starting to see now with conditions getting a little bit easier, guys are starting to make little runs. We're starting to see two birdies in a row, maybe three birdies in a row, and we're starting to see a lot more names get into the red figures and get closer to that leaderboard. And what that means is we're going to have a really, really bunched Saturday.
5: We've also got a really, really bunched 10th hole, and one of the reasons why, Rahm and Xander are over there in that collection area in between 8 and 10. And Amelia, they're not hitting at 10 until everybody's balanced out at 8, and I can see why things are taking a long time over there.
3: Well, Tyrrell Hatton had enough of that, and he went ahead and hit his birdie putt while they were teeing off at 8. Has about a two-footer for par. Brooks Koepka has now gone, given Xander Schauffele a good line from that left bowl area between the 10th and 8th green. He has 4 feet to save par.
5: Now at the 12th, Minwoo Lee, birdie putt, 28 feet, flag stick out. He's in the front center of the green. The flag is front right, putting up the false front. And the false front ate it up. That's going to come up 3 feet short. Minwoo currently two back. Back to Amelia.
3: Xander Schauffele is putting from the left fringe on the 10th green. He's one under, which is now just three back. It's a slow putt breaking right. Brooks Koepka didn't play enough break, and Schauffele didn't hit it hard enough, and it's going to break the other way to the left. This flag is on a spine and difficult to judge. Nobody is in for par at the 10th.
5: Vintage Donald Ross upside down saucer here, and you see it in the back of the 10th.
1: It will drive you mad. If you get it just on the wrong side of that spine, it's going to end up 3 or 4 feet further away from the hole, and now we can see exactly why it's taking so long here.
5: Yeah, those two pros, Xander and Brooks, the golf balls were 2 feet from each other. One of them missed 4 feet right. The other one missed 5 feet left with the same putt, a 20-footer, or 25, whatever Amelia just said it was. They're not anywhere near each other now. So that's all you need to know about these Donald Ross greens. And you think about Pinehurst and then take them and make them at least twice as large, maybe even three times as large. That's what we're dealing with and having fun with here at Aronimink. So now it's Xander's turn. He could have gotten a read from Brooks, Amelia, but he didn't.
3: He didn't. He overcompensated and now has 5 feet for par. Just shook his head looking at this putt because there's the tiniest ridge in the middle of it. This is for bogey. Taking one last look at the cup. It looks like it could move both ways as the ball's on its way, but Schauffele makes that for bogey. I'd call that a bogey save. He will drop one shot to even. That's four back.
5: Right, that's a good way of putting it.
1: Yeah, very good roll there. That was a well-struck putt. Kept it on its line, and sometimes you're happy with fives. He was in such a difficult spot over the back of that 10th green.
5: Xander's two over today now. Even par for the championship. Brooks Koepka back at one under. He's only three shots back. And once again here, Amelia, I see Brooks looking over his left shoulder. What's going on over there?
3: Well, I need to walk down to look at this 10th green because everything's very close together. And we do have a group on the 10th. Doesn't look like everyone's on the green. In my opinion, Brooks can go ahead and go.
5: Yeah, he's looking at the 8th. The 16th green is in his line of vision. 17th tee. There's a lot going on right there. All right, Amelia, I think he's ready.
3: So someone just chipped up on the 8th, and the reason why they're waiting is in case someone holes out and it's a big roar in your backswing. This is a major championship. You don't want to mess yourself up. Brooks Koepka saves par. He remains one under and three back.
5: Smart to wait, I suppose. It's taken a while out there. We got a lot of holes right next to each other.
1: Well, you're not going anywhere. You're gonna wait again sometime soon, so don't go till you're absolutely ready.
5: Rory is back in the fairway. Lucky to be there hitting the tree. And he is waiting because Tyrrell Hatton is the last guy in Amelia's group. Hatton's on the cut line. Rory started the day on the cut line. And wound up getting... By the way, after it hit the tree, went back to the fairway, it rolled another 20 yards. He did get it onto the downslope. I think he's still on that downslope. But now, with the flag stick going in, it's going to be Rory's turn. And Raymond Burns is with the group.
4: Yes, a little bit of Irish luck there for Rory McIlroy. Clipped a tree, and he's down in the middle of the fairway here. This flag is in the back left-hand side, 26 paces on, just 10 from the right-hand side. Perfect angle here, right across the water, across the green here. Quite a difficult shot to get it close to, but he's on a little bit of a downslope here. Be able to drive this forward here into a little bit of breeze off the right-hand side. Should suit his shot type. Just off the back foot a little bit towards middle of the back here, the stance. Hands forward as normal. And swings it. Hits it up into the sky, going to the right-hand side of the flag. Here, this looks nice. Hits to the right-hand side, spins a little bit, misses the slope on the left, obviously, and he will have about a 30-footer, 25-footer here for a birdie. Not too happy with it for Rory McIlroy.
1: Yeah, a little overly conservative there for McIlroy. Set that up way down that right side, trying to get that wind to move it to the left, and I wasn't really pleased with the result of that one.
5: He flipped the club in the air, but then caught it by the grip. Don't try that at home. Rahm's ready to go here, Raymond.
4: Yes, John Rahm's in a really good position right at the right-hand side of the fairway here, coming right across the green here. Just a little bit of wind into off the right-hand side. Hit a huge tee shot down this hole, John Rahm. A couple of waggles of the club. Ball is punched forward. This is a much better shot than Rory's going to. Just unfortunately lands a little bit short. Spins back a little bit though. Going to spin back towards the bottom part of the green as I look up. That's just off the left-hand side. So two poor opportunities there. Over to you, Dennis.
2: Out here at number 18, we got a ball way left. David Pooch hit it way left into the gallery. He hit somebody right on the fly, but his lie is actually okay. Denny McCarthy right in the middle of the fairway. And I'm not sure what the distance is to the bunker right now, but that is where the right fairway bunker, the left-right fairway bunker, is where Aldrich Potgieter's ball's at. And it's a perfect lie, but he's really got to get it up quick. And it's, I don't know if he can get it all the way to the flag, but he could easily, I think, get it to the front of the green. He doesn't hit it. He hits it far with his irons, and he also hits it up in the air. So I think he could do this.
5: So Potgieter, the leader, in a fairway bunker on the right-hand side of 18. He's tied with Alex Smalley and Maverick McNealy at 4-under. From Aronimink Golf Club, this is PGA Championship Radio.
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11: 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Stocks sold off, but it was an up week for the S&P 500 index, 7 in a row. The global bond sell-off deepened as costlier oil spooked investors. Julie Beal is Chief Market Strategist at Kayne Anderson Rudnick.
12: The minute you have higher interest rates, it kind of calls into question whether those stocks should trade at those multiples. And also, if the debt markets start to become a little bit trickier, can we still do this huge AI build-out that everyone has really just latched their hopes onto?
11: Sources tell Bloomberg SpaceX is seeking to file publicly for its IPO as soon as Wednesday. S&P wraps up the week at 7408, down 92, down 1.2%. Dow Industrials fell today by 1.1%. NASDAQ down 1.5%. NASDAQ 100 Index also down by 1.5%. I'm Charlie Pellett, and that is a Bloomberg Business Flash.
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0: So glad to have you with us here in this second round. Overcast skies at the Aronimink Golf Club. PGA Championship Radio with Brendan DeYoung. I'm Brian Katrick, Amelia Duran, Raymond Burns, and Dennis Paulson are out on the golf course. Maverick McNealy has birdied the first and the second hole. He has now gotten up to 5 under par, and Maverick McNealy is your new leader by one over Alex Smalley and Aldrich Pottgeter. And we go to that 18th and Dennis Paulson.
1: And Aldrich's in that fairway bunker, only 168 yards to the hole. And I can see him, so it's not that deep, but he had to gouge that up. He also had a tree that he had to get it up and over, and he takes that up and out, and I do not see that ball down anywhere.
0: Now it's
1: short,
0: it's
1: right, rough, in the rough, short of the right bunker, and that is going to be not too bad. But that hole location is well back, so he's going to have an opportunity to get that ball up and down. Let's go to Ramey.
2: Yes, we got John Rahm here from just off the left-hand side of the putting surface and 10 here for a birdie, currently at 2 under par. Putting right up the hill here. This ball jumps a little bit on its way up. It's trucking towards the hole. It's going right towards the hole. And he's left himself about 4 feet here for a saving par to remain at 2 under for the tournament.
0: Better than what Brooks and Xander did from down there.
3: I was going to say, based on what we've seen, that's very good there from John Rahm. Was able to keep it on line on that spine, and by far the best we've seen.
0: Yeah, it is making some of the best players in the world look silly trying to play from over there. Rahm was in that swale yesterday when he was playing 8. He made it, but he was going the other direction. Big, massive, almost double green, separated by a fairway cut that's about, you know, 7 to 10 steps, depending on where you are. And we talked about it at the beginning of the week. It's not hard to be on the 10th hole and hit the 8th green, or be on the 8th hole and hit the 10th green, especially from 8 to 10, get it to coast down there. If you're on the wrong green rules apply. You're not even allowed to putt it through the swale. You have to take a drop off of the wrong green, whether you want to or not.
3: Yeah, I think if we see a back hole location on number 8 this weekend, we'll definitely see some balls in the middle of this 10th green.
0: Yeah, the swale is fine. Do whatever you want from there. But if you're on the 10th playing the 8th, you got to drop it. Spieth is in the middle of this 10th, but he's playing the 10th. Raymond Burns is there.
2: Yes, Spieth here for his par putt here from 30 feet up the slope. Ball is on its way. Going towards the hole, but he get there and he's left it right in the middle, no more than a foot from the hole. So he'll tap this in for 1 over par for the hole. Amelia.
4: On the 11th green, where Xander Schauffele was hitting his pitch shot from 85 yards, trying to get some spin, it lands on the back part of the green and stays there. Brooks Koepka, on the other hand, was able to get it hole high. This flag is perched all the way on the right side, right of the little bowl that's in the front center of the green. He has inside of 20 feet for birdie.
3: Guys that have taken driver off that 11th tee and pushed it down the fairway, it's been very difficult to spin your second shot. The guys that have done the best on the 11th have taken something, left it way back there, somewhere in that 120-yard range, and able to spin it from there as we go straight back down to Ramey.
2: It's Rory McIlroy here from 25 feet up the slope. He's 2 over par for the tournament. This is for birdie. He's left the flag in. Ball is on its way up the slope, rolling right towards it. Good pace putt there for Rory McIlroy. He'll have a little tap in here from a foot, foot and a half here for a 4 to remain at 2 over. Dennis.
1: Aldrich Pottgeter, some 50 yards from the hole, plays this low out of the rough, and this has no spin on it at all, and it's going to chase right over the back of the green and get up into that second step cut, not the deep stuff, but that'll be about 25 feet from the hole, and he'll be chipping par here at the 18th. He's currently 4 under.
0: He's trying to avoid back-to-back bogeys to finish the round. He had been leading alone almost all day. Now he's a shot back, might be falling even farther. Back over to the 10th now, and Raymond.
2: John Rahm here, 2 under par for the day, for the tournament. He's got a 4-footer here to remain 2 under for the tournament. A little bit of left or right here in this putt. Ball is on its way, and he's right into the middle of the hole for John Rahm. He'll go to the 11th, 2 under par.
3: Job well done there for John Rahm. That 10th hole now the most difficult on the golf course. You make a 4 there, and you're certainly gaining ground.
0: It's time for our leaderboard presented by Titleist. The majority of the players in this week's field trust the total performance of Pro V1, Pro V1X, and the new Pro V1 X Left Dash. Titleist, the number one ball in golf. Maverick McNealy with a couple birdies in a row over at 1 and 2. He's going to finish up over on the front nine, but he's only on the third hole right now. Four under today for Maverick McNealy. That's one off the round of the week, and he leads at five under. Alex Smalley is in the clubhouse at four under par. Aldrich Pottgeater just bogeyed 17, and he's in danger of bogeying 18. He's got to pitch it from off the green. Pottgeater's at four under, but maybe not for long. Three under par, Hideki Matsuyama and Chris Goddard. Goddard with the round of the week at five under par. Steven Yeager is also three under and two back. He's still playing as we go out to Amelia Duran.
4: Where Xander Schauffele just hit his 35-footer on the 11th. 6 feet because it's that fast. This is going to die off to the left, though, and is going to have about 5 feet to save par. Xander is even par for the tournament and scrambling in these first two holes in the back nine.
3: Pin placement 11 continues to give the players fits. It's a tough stretch of the golf course. Get through 10 and 11. It's Cam Smith at 14 here from 8 feet for birdie. Just brushes the left edge of the hole. He will remain at even par. Back down to Dennis.
1: Just outside 25 feet here at 18 for Aldrich. But this is chip for par. Pops it up on the green. This is traveling. It's got enough speed. It's going to miss on the right maybe. And oh, it just grazes that right edge. That was a heck of a try. Try to make it. He's got about 3 feet left for his bogey here to finish bogey, bogey, and three under. Amelia?
4: 20 feet for birdie for Brooks Koepka. This is very quick, breaking left to right on a good line, but that's going to miss short right. And it actually took the breaks early. It's going to be about 3 feet for Koepka to save par, remain at one under.
0: New putter this week for Brooks Koepka. A little different toe hang. It's got a plumber neck to it. Whatever it was, he didn't hit it hard enough. So Koepka getting closer to the lead, though, because the lead was backing up. McNealy up to five under par, though. Pottgeater's going to shoot even par today, finish at three under. We're about to have McNealy and Smalley 1-2 alone here.
3: Well, Maverick McNealy's got a good opportunity to put a little bit of distance between himself and the rest of the field. He's on the easier nine holes, still got a lot of golf to play, and if he can do something really good between here and the house, could take a nice lead into that third round.
0: Now, over on the tee at the 11th, Rory McIlroy started the day outside the cut line at four over. The cut has just bumped the fours out, but again, it's by one player right now. I think four is still going to make this, and Rory is up at two over par. He's done a really good job of battling back today.
3: And I like what Rory did there. He went with less than driver, left something far enough back where you can spin your second shot into that green number at number 11. Very difficult hole location in the front right corner.
0: So it's McNealy at minus five, Smalley at minus four. Pottgeater's going to be three over or three under at best, and we'll go back to Amelia.
4: Where Xander Schauffele's trying to remain at even par at the 11th, five-footer down the hill, right to left. Such a well-designed hole, the 11th. All these players had shots inside of 100 yards. Taylor Hatton missed the green, and Xander Schauffele and Brooks Koepka are just trying to scramble for a par.
0: Right now, McNealy at minus five, and all of a sudden, those guys hanging out at one under, two under. They're definitely still in this. McNealy got a tough stretch of holes coming up, and the pace has significantly slowed down. Very cloudy today. We'll go over to the 18th now. David Pooge for birdie. This is 35 feet, putting him across the back of this green at 18. Flag stick out, breaking over to the right-hand side, and that goes right in. So David Pooge, birdies at 16 and 18, 67 today, and he's going to post two under at the halfway mark. And he's in the group with Pottgeater, who's going to drop the one shot. We'll go over to 13.
3: Minwoo Lee from the middle of the 13th green, putting up a big slope, difficult to get this all the way to the hole. And that one comes up a good 2 feet short there for Minwoo. He'll have that to remain at minus two and three behind.
0: Now at the third, Maverick McNealy drove it into a fairway bunker. He's way back here. A wedge at the third from a fairway bunker in the middle of the fairway, and he's able to get this up onto the green, and that's a very nice shot. Wow. 12 feet for birdie for Maverick McNealy, and he already leads. Back to Dennis.
1: Aldrich Potgieter trying to clean up a bogey here at 18. Drove it in that fairway bunker. Couldn't get it on the green. Chipped it across the green and then left it to this point right here. And that's right in the middle. So two birdies on the front. And he bogeyed 17 and 18 to shoot.
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0: This golf course here at Aronimink has hosted a U.S. Amateur, a U.S. Junior. Jason Allred won the U.S. Junior in 1997. He beat Trevor Immelman in the championship match.
3: Yes, he did. That was the first time that Trevor Immelman had really done much over this side of the pond. Would go on to later be a Masters champion.
0: John Jacobs won the Senior PGA Championship here in 2003. Se-young Kim won the 2020 KPMG Women's PGA Championship, and this is the first course that has hosted all three of those tournaments now. Senior PGA, Women's KPMG PGA and the actual PGA Championship.
3: And this course has held up very nicely this week. We started the week not entirely sure what we were going to see. Last time we were here for the AT&T, for the BMW back in 2018, scoring was very, very good that week. We had a lot of rain. Golf course was soft. That has not been the case this week. The golf course has been firm, it's been fast, and it has tested the best players in the game.
0: Maverick McNealy is 5 under par, leading now by 1 over Alex Smalley. Hideki Matsuyama's in at -3. Chris Kotterup, Aldrich Pottgeter, and Steven Yeager. Pottgeter bogeys the last two holes. He still shoots even par today, and he's in at 3 under par. Then you got Justin Thomas, Cam Young, Scottie Scheffler. There's some of the big guys, some of the big names, the favorites that people talked about. They are lurking right now, 3 back.
3: Yeah, kind of racking up, just trying to get into position as we go into the weekend. And we do expect scoring to get a little bit easier this weekend. The temperatures are going to rise. The winds are going to drop. We're going to see some good scores out there come Saturday and Sunday.
0: Don't miss a moment with the official PGA Championship app. Follow all of the action and real-time updates by downloading the app today or visiting pgachampionship.com. So McNealy, the leader, at -5. He has played 12 holes. He's going to finish up over on the front. Our featured groups are still back there at 10 and 11, maybe some at 12. The pace of play has been very slow today for no real reason other than it's just tough.
3: Yeah, it's difficult. There's a couple log jam spots on the golf course as well where you're waiting for one green to go and another green tee to hit. As you see Ludvig Åberg playing from the middle of the 12th fairway and playing a beauty right in there behind the hole, 4 feet. He will have that to move it back to +1.
0: Wonderful shot for Åberg. Let's go over to the 11th. Backing it up a hole to check in on Ramey.
2: Yes, Rory McIlroy has hit it into 30 feet here in the 11th hole here. He's putting down the hill, back into the place. Just somebody making a bit of noise there, so he's just stepped off it. In the slope here. For birdie. He's got about 4 feet of break here. Ball is on its way, trucking down, looks on a good line, going down the slope, will it get there, looks good, looks good, looks good, looks very good, looks very, very good, looks very, very good, oh, and just hangs on the lip, oh, Rory McIlroy just hangs on the lip, he will tap that in and he will remain 2 over for the championship.
3: What a beautiful putt there from McIlroy from long distance. It was one that you couldn't get too aggressive with. Just had to try and die it over that front edge and just about did.
0: So Rory McIlroy is going to stay at 2 over. Now at the 12th, Ludvig Åberg, after that great shot to 4 feet, makes that birdie for Ludvig. He's 1 over for the championship, 6 shots back. Maverick McNealy missed that short one at the third. He's going to have to be content to lead by just 1 shot. And we'll go over to 14.
3: Minwoo Lee with a 5-iron on the 14th hole. This on a great line. Just left of the hole. Lands really hard. Kicks through the back of the green. And that is going to be a difficult up and down. Back to Ramey.
2: Yes, John Rahm here. 4 birdie here currently. 2 under par for the championship. This to go to 3 under from 13 feet. Steps into his posture, widens the stance. Ball is on his way, trickling down. Similar line as Rory McIlroy. This looks good. This looks good. And John Rahm, he drops one, and John gets to 3 under par for the championship, walking on to number 12.
3: John Rahm's going to be dangerous this weekend, looking very, very good. He's finding a lot of fairways. He's missing it in the right spots when he's out of play. And I tell you what, man, he looks like he's got the bit between his teeth.
0: Maverick McNealy is on the tee at the 4th, 460-yard par 4. He's leading at 5 under, and that's a great tee shot for McNealy up the right-hand side. And in the fairway, good shot for our leader. He should have another good look coming up at 4.
3: He was picking up that tee before that ball even got to its apex. He was that confident on that tee shot.
0: And he's got his younger brother, Scout, on the bag. All the McNealy boys named after American cars. Their grandfather worked in Detroit. Back out to Raymond.
2: Got Jordan Spieth here. He played a phenomenal shot headed into the slope here, pitched it up underneath the hole, which is quite incredible in number 11 today, and he's got 10 feet here for birdie, currently plus one for the championship. Ball is on its way, going towards the hole, and he misses on the left-hand side, unfortunately, so Jordan Spieth will remain plus one for the tournament, going to number 12.
0: Six shots back, it's Maverick McNealy from Aronimink Golf Club. This is PGA Championship Radio.
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8: From Bloomberg World Headquarters, I'm Charlie Pellett with a Bloomberg Business Flash. A down Friday, but an up week for the U.S. stock market. A sell-off in global bonds halted a rally in stocks, with concern intensifying that central banks will be forced to tighten policy. Marta Norton is Chief Investment Strategist at Empower Retirement.
16: So I think the idea that we would see a pullback in some of those areas that have just been bid higher, I think that makes sense regardless of what's happening in the bond market.
8: For the week, the S&P 500 index advanced 0.1%. The Dow, the S&P, NASDAQ all declined Friday. S&P 500 index at 7408, down 92 points, a drop of 1.2%. Dow Industrials down 1.1%, while NASDAQ was down by 1.5%. Sources tell Bloomberg SpaceX is seeking to file publicly for its IPO as soon as Wednesday. And that's a Bloomberg Business Flash.
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0: Maverick McNealy is the leader of this PGA Championship. 4 under par today when 5 under is the round of the week. He's 5 under for the championship and leads by one. We'll go out to the golf course and Amelia Duran.
1: Up at the 12th green where Xander Schauffele is putting from the front fringe. It's about a 45-footer up the hill to this little back shelf where this flag is located in the front right portion of the green. It's now up the slope on a good line. Needs to go. It won't. Just going to be on the right side. It's been a hard day for these players. Xander Schauffele's been grinding it out. He missed the green from the middle of the fairway, but he's going to tap in and be at even par.
2: Yeah, Xander just had a short little wedge shot for a second. You'd like a better birdie look than what he left himself there, but it has. It's been a little bit of a grind, just slightly off his game right now.
0: All right, Koepka next, Amelia.
1: Brooks Koepka trying to save par at the 12th to remain 1 under and 4 shots back. Up the hill, breaking to the left. Trouble off the tee put him to this point. This is on a good line. Needs to die. It won't. That's going to be just short and right. So Brooks Koepka will drop a shot to even, which is 5 back.
0: 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Maverick McNealy is working on the round of the week. He's 4 under today, 5 under for the championship in the lead. He's going to finish up over on the front nine, which means he gets to finish on a par five. Alex Smalley shot 1 under today, posts 4 under. That's your clubhouse lead. Then the three unders, Hideki Matsuyama and Chris Goddard. Goddard has the actual round of the week so far. Posted 5 under earlier today. 3 under for the championship. Aldrich Pottgeter, Steven Yeager, and John Rahm are all 3 under par. They're all 2 shots back, and they have golf left to play. Cameron Young, Justin Thomas, and Scottie Scheffler are 2 under. So is David Puge. Out there on the golf course at 2 under, Patrick Cantlay and Minwoo Lee. The cut line right now, it's taking 4 over to make it to the weekend. It's moved 2 shots so far today. 4 overs exactly tied for 70th. Rory was outside the cut line to start the day. He has moved back inside the cut line. And Bryson DeChambeau, well outside the cut line. Still golf left, but it doesn't look like the week's going to end well for him. He's 10 over with a handful of holes left. And that's a look at your leaderboard. You heard all of those roars there. That was Minwoo Lee with a great recovery shot at 14. Looks like he's going to get that up and down for par at the par three and stay at 2 under.
2: Yeah, putting that wonderful short game on show right now is Minwoo Lee. A couple wonderful up and downs, and he's kept the train on the tracks.
0: So Rory's group is up there on the 12th. John Rahm hit one way right at the 12th. Looked like there was some gear effect. I mean, that ball looked like it was headed 2 holes over. And it's way right still, but it's not nearly that far right. A fairway wood over there. And the group in front of them is where Amelia is. They're up on the 13th. Raymond Burns was down there. Rahm's ball looked... Raymond, it looked like it was headed to Newark.
3: Yeah, it's on a nice flight to Newark, all right. He, unfortunately for Wyndham Clark, it just hit his foot when he was walking over to the 16th tee box. But he's in the right-hand side. He's got a beautiful lie. He's got to move a lot of spectators here, and plus he's hitting over the sort of corner of the 15th green up over the top of the camera stand. I'm not sure if he's entitled to a drop or not from the camera stands. That really is in his line, possibly, but won't be in his sort of flight. But he's got a nice lie. He's 3 under par for the championship.
0: Sure.
3: And he's lying beautifully. Raymond, so,
0: Raymond, did you just say he hit Wyndham Clark?
3: He hit Wyndham Clark's foot. Yes. One of the marshals told me it hit his foot. So luckily for Wyndham Clark, it didn't put him out of the competition.
0: Yeah. That's not nice.
3: No, that's not very nice, no.
0: No, that's not what he meant to do. Now you got to sign a glove. Do you have to sign a glove for a fellow competitor, Brendan?
2: No, I think you just say sorry. That's just a sorry.
0: How does that work? All right, Raymond, thank you. A little update. Rahm catches Wyndham Clark in the foot. That's Clark's first walk of the season. And we'll see what Rahm can do with runners in scoring position. Clark is a base-stealing threat. It's Maverick McNealy now in the lead. We told you about the close quarters here. Wonderful walkable golf course here at Aronimink. Lots of the trees taken down since the last time we were here. I'm not sure if any of those would have helped that situation.
2: No, I don't think so. That one was wide right. Wide right of everything. And it's interesting to hear that John Rahm's actually going to have a shot from over there.
0: Yeah, that is something. So that group playing the par for 12th. We told you about Bryson DeChambeau. Well over par today. This is going to be back-to-back missed cuts for Bryson DeChambeau in majors, unless something miraculous happens for the first time since 2017, which is just unheard of, especially at a golf course with theoretically no trees. Was a guy that could easily have been one of the great stories of the week. The Stanley Cup is on property. I'm not really sure why, but it is here. I got a chance to see it. It comes in a big old box, and they don't let you touch it, but you can stand in front of it and take a picture.

0: Trying to get it to shape from left to right. Not really moving that way, but that's going to be pin high, 25 feet left of the hole. Very good golf shot there from Spieth. That will be a pretty straight putt for birdie.
1: And we'll go check in on the front nine with Dennis Paulson.
2: Caught up with Maverick McNealy here at the par 4 fourth hole, 460 yards. Maverick had a good drive down the right side of the fairway from 150 yards. Hit a very conservative shot up underneath the hole in this putt. 30 feet, 6 inches back up the hill. And it's not a lot of breaking. He's got to get the speed right. He's such a good putter. And this looks really good. It's got a chance. It dries up a couple inches short. That looked like it was going right in the center. He's going to stay 5 under here at 5. Raymond?
3: Yes, Dennis. John Rahm just hits one from the right-hand side here off the 12th towards the 16th green. And he's hit it to the left-hand side of the green. Unfortunately, not a bad leave for such a bad drive. Amelia.
4: Brooks Koepka trying to muscle something out of the right-hand rough on the par 4 13th. That's going to trickle left. Just short of the bunker, Brooks has a two-way miss going off the tee and is going to be scrambling because that flag is all the way on the left side of the green.
0: Just noted that, notice that Maverick McNealy was playing a Titleist 13.
1: Yes.
0: Lucky for some.
1: Yeah, Scotty uses high numbers, but Maverick, that 13, that's a custom job, and most people don't like that number. It could be his hockey number. Back now in the middle of the fairway at the 12th, and Raymond Burns.
3: Yes, Rory McIlroy here. Green light yardage, green light position. This looks really good going towards the left-hand side of the flag. It's got to climb a little bit, and a great golf shot there to Rory McIlroy. Currently 2 over par. He'll have a 10-footer to get back to 1 over, Amelia.
4: Perfect angle for Xander Schauffele on the right side of the fairway to the left-hand hole location. Currently even par and 5 back. Strikes this one from 157 yards, but he lets go of the club immediately. Doesn't like it, although it's in the center of the green. It's just a tiny shelf, and that ball's going to roll into the little bowl in the center. That's going to be just fine, 25 feet for birdie.
1: That's up there at the 13th. Brooks and Xander are both even par. Our leader is Maverick McNealy, 4 under today, 5 under for the championship, and in the lead by 1. We'll be back in a moment. 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

0: 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Maverick McNealy is the leader of this PGA Championship. He's 4 under par today. He's finishing up over on the front nine. And by finishing up, I mean, go ahead and get that meal. Go ahead and order. It's going to be a while. He's on the par 3 fifth. Pace of play has been slow today. Aronimink has some close proximities. The wind has been blowing. The golf course is firm and fast and tough. And the next major up is the U.S. Open at Shinnecock. This one is certainly flexing its muscles as we go back out to the golf course and Raymond Burns.
1: Yes, Jordan Spieth for birdie here up the hill. Really looking at it. Don't just miss us, unfortunately. So Jordan Spieth will have a little two-footer here. Maybe a foot and a half. He's just going to think he's just going to tap it in here, Brian.
0: Spieth is at 1 over, playing with Rahm and Rory. 1 over is 6 shots back. The last time we had a U.S. Open in Philadelphia, last time we had a major in Philadelphia, it was at Marion, and everybody thought that golf course was going to get torn up because it was short and it was soft. Nobody finished under par. Nobody finished at even par. Justin Rose won at 1 over by 2 shots.
2: And everybody was talking this week about how this golf course is not long enough by modern day standards at right around 7,400 yards. And once again, they couldn't have been more wrong. This golf course has stood up and some. Not easy by any means.
0: So Rory started outside the cut line today, Raymond, and he has scrambled very well. He's scrapped himself back into contention here.
1: Yes, he's -2 on the day, +2 for the tournament. This to get to +1 for the tournament. Beautiful iron shot. This is straight up the hill here for a birdie for Rory McIlroy on number 12. Steps into it. Puts the left hand onto the putter. One last look. Ball is on its way. Going up the slope. And he drops it. And Rory McIlroy gets the 1 over par for the championship. 6 back from our leader.
2: And continues to move further away from the cut line. Continues to move closer to those leaders. Clean round of golf from Rory McIlroy. 3 birdies on the day. No bogeys.
0: Over to the 15th. Now Patrick Cantlay for birdie. Downhill, 26 feet away, well out to the right, breaking really nicely back to the left, but he's left it short. Cantlay's a couple under. He's going to stay there. Let's go back to Raymond.
1: John Rahm here for a par save. Beautiful little chip shot into roughly 4.5-5 feet. A little left to right here on this one. 3 under par total. This to stay at 3 under par. Ball is on its way and he's dropped it. And John Rahm remains at 3 under going to the 13th tee.
2: Yeah, completely out of position off the tee. Sort of a little pop up to the right with the 3 wood and happy to walk away with the 4 there.
0: Now at the 15th, Minwoo Lee. 3 off the lead. Birdie putt. Coming back the other direction. Putting toward the back of this green. Breaking to the left and he's made it. Minwoo Lee's birdied 2 of his last 5. He's back up to 3 under, and he's just 2 shots back. And we'll go check in on Amelia Duran.
3: Xander Schauffele on the 13th green. He's even par, putting from the middle bowl up the slope to the left-hand hole location. This is going to be slow breaking from right to left. Brooks Koepka has a 7-footer for par as Schauffele sends this on its way and immediately starts walking. Just never hit it hard enough. It will be a tap in par, though, for Schauffele to remain at even, headed into the par 3, 14th.
0: Meanwhile, back a hole at the 13th. Just an iron for Rory McIlroy. 385-yard par 4. Fairway bunkers everywhere. Just find a place in between them all. That's what he's trying to do, and that's what he's done. It's going to be just fine for Rory.
2: Pretty ball flight there from Rory McIlroy. Just flighted something down, kept it out of those breezes. And you have another good opportunity to get a short iron in his hands and get one in there close.
0: Right, move ahead a hole to the 14th and Amelia.
3: It's par saves that end up winning championships and clutch putts. Brooks Koepka is stalking this one on the 13th green. It's about 7 feet. There's not a lot of movement, but these players have been fooled on the greens. The wind is down considerably from the morning, and there haven't been too many players that are going low. As Koepka settles in over this putt, he's at even par for the championship. Ball in the way. It looks like a nice stroke. Is it a good read? It's not. It just leaks out to the right. Koepka quickly taps that in. He's made bogeys in the last two holes. Now one over par.
0: Ahead a hole to the 15th. Sahith Theegala has fallen back to one over. He made a triple at the 10th, but he gets one to go here at 15. Triple bogey after a lost ball on the 10th. And Sahith Theegala is back to even par for the championship. A very observant listener sent me a text message about John Rahm's outfit. It's a flashback to Philadelphia Phillies colors. He's got the powder blue pants, and he's got the burgundy hoodie. That is a little tip of the cap to the Mike Schmid Philadelphia Phillies uniforms. Brilliant. Over at the 5th, Maverick McNealy leading by a shot. Tee shot on the way at the par 3, and this is beautiful. 7 feet away from Maverick McNealy. He's got a one-shot lead at 5 under par from Aronimink Golf Club. This is PGA Championship Radio.
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0: Off the lead, the two under par group, it's Cameron Young, Justin Thomas, Scotty Scheffler, David Puge is in also at two under par. He shot three under par today. Patrick Cantlay is out on the golf course at minus two. That's everybody inside the top 10. Patrick Reed among those who finished today. They're even. He's at even par. Sahith Theegala is at even with golf left. Xander is at even par. The cut line. Well, the four overs are in by three players now. Four over is definitely going to make it. Five over still doesn't look like it will. It's a tie for 85th. That's not going to be enough. Speaking of Xander Schauffele, Amelia Duran is watching that group.
3: Who just had to walk 10 steps from the edge of the 13th green to the 14th tee, 215 yards. Doesn't like it immediately. This flag is all the way on the right corner. This is landing, and the left side takes one hop and bounces over. Go to Raymond.
1: There's John Rahm is just headed from the right rough at very thick lie, and he's in the bunker, unfortunately. So he'll have to have a sand save here to remain at three under par.
0: All right. Over on the other side of the golf course, we find Dennis with our leader.
20: Maverick McNealy now for birdie here. Maverick McNealy here now here for birdie. He has got an 8-footer straight back up the hill. Not much in it. He pours it right in the middle. That is absolutely a beautifully played par 3, fifth hole for our leader. He's now 6 under par. Let's go to Raymond.
1: And Jordan Spieth here has just headed in the bunker from the middle of the fairway. Unfortunately, just missed the flag side. It's a little bit of wind up in the sky here. Just put him off. He's just looking up at the blimp there.
0: Interesting. McNealy now up to 5 under today, 6 under for the championship. That matches the low round of the week. Let's check in on Rory now. Raymond, he's ready to go.
1: Rory McIlroy from the middle of the fairway. Nice big high ball flight. This ball is going right down towards the flagstick. Will it get there? I'm not. Unfortunately, he hits the top of the slope of the bunker, and he's in the bunker as well. So three interesting bunker shots coming up here in this game of 13.
0: Okay. McNealy, the leader, now by two. Let's pause 10 seconds for station identification. 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
0: So McNealy gets the lead to two here, Brendan. He's at 6 under, and you're right. He is distancing himself.
2: Yeah, and he's got opportunity in front of him there. The sixth hole is pretty short par 4, and then he's going to finish on the par 5 ninth, one of the easiest holes on the golf course. So good opportunity to continue to build that lead and put a little bit more space between him and the chasers.
0: Aldrich Pottgeter bogeyed his last two holes, but he still posts 3 under par. That is tied for third. After the round, he spoke with Jason Sobel.
22: Aldrich, I know that wasn't the finish that you would have liked, but an even par round still keeps you very much in the mix going into the weekend.
23: Yeah, I mean, two bogeys to finish the day wasn't nice, but I was still in control of my game for the first 16 holes, so we're taking that in consideration. And yeah, I think we can go on the weekend kind of attack a little bit more and chase the guys up front, so I'm so happy.
22: Before we get to the weekend, some really nice par saves throughout the day, none bigger than 13. Take me through that one.
23: Yeah, I mean, that tee shot was kind of, I said to Luke, my caddy, it feels like every hole I'm kind of tapping in last and then teeing off first. So kind of a little rushed on that tee box as well. And kind of with that tucked pin location, getting so close to the green with maybe hitting a driver, it was kind of like in between, do we lay up and kind of have a full shot in? But it's still really tough with that pin location being 3 up top and 2 from the side slope. So we kind of picked driver, and it was kind of like wind off the left and just a lot happening at the same time. So I didn't make great swing, and luckily I got the nice bounce from that fence line, so that was good. But yeah, the approach shot in kind of didn't have anything really. Tried to get it just over that bunker middle green and left it short, and the chip was pretty dead. So it was nice to see a putt go in for, haven't seen that in a while on today. But yeah, it was really nice momentum going in.
22: What's more important this weekend, making more birdies and stepping on the gas pedal, or making more of those par savers?
23: I think we're going to have a lot of par saves out there. I think it is going to get warmer this weekend, so maybe we can hit the ball a little further than this cold weather, but yeah, I think the wind's still going to be up there, and I think pin locations are only going to get harder, so those par saves are crucial.
22: Best of luck. Appreciate
23: Thanks,
22: it.
23: Guys. Thank you.
0: Great stuff from Jason Sobel. Interesting. Pot Geeter's worried about hitting it farther.
2: Yeah, he's talking about the pin locations getting harder. I don't think they can get too much more difficult than they have been through these first few rounds. There have been a lot of tucked pins out there, Amelia.
3: Ander Schauffele is long left of 14, and he just played away from the flag stick. He had to pitch over the bunker if he was going to go directly in line, but it was almost certainly going to go over the green at one point. Xander and his caddy, Austin Kaiser, both had a hand on their hip. They didn't know what to do. He has 35 feet for par to remain at even. Let's go to Raymond.
1: Rory McIlroy, your face completely opened here. This has to come up very quick and with a lot of spin. Very little green to work with. Left bunker. Ball comes out a little bit, maybe too far. No, it spins beautifully. He's in the hole. Oh, he's just missed it. What a wonderful bunker shot from Rory McIlroy. He'll have no more than 2.5 feet to stay at one over par for the championship.
0: Nice bounce back from Rory today. Almost hold that one.
2: At the cut line now, you can start trying to progress. You can start trying to get closer to those leaders. You're not worried about being around for the weekend. And it was important for Rory to get off to a good start, and he did just that.
0: All right, let's get back out there to Raymond.
1: Just Jordan Spieth from a little bit in front of Rory in the bunker. A little bit of a knees or lie. We hit the left side. Ball comes out beautifully. Spins nicely down towards the flag stick. And two beautiful bunker shots. About 2.5, 3 feet. He'll remain at one over par.
0: And Spieth is one over. Rory's one over. Rahm's in the group. 3 under. And this time yesterday, that was not how you thought that group was going to line up. Spieth had been tied for the lead at one point. Back to 14 and Amelia.
3: Where Brooks Koepka is putting for birdie, the only player to hit this green on the par three. He's made back-to-back bogeys. A two-putt would go a long way on this difficult 14th. This is over with pace. Headed towards the hole. It's a double breaker. It's now breaking left away from the hole. This needs to sit. We're not done yet on the 14th. That's 10 feet by. Wow. Let's go to Raymond.
1: Yes, John Rahm, who is 3 under par for the championship. This to remain 3 under par. He hit it in the bunker on the right-hand side. He came out of the bunker down to around 16 feet here, just below the putting hole surface. This is uphill, right to left. Shadow is behind him. Ball is on its way. Going towards the pin, going towards the hole. Will he get there? And no, it'll hang on the left-hand side. So John Rahm will drop a shot here, number 13, and he will go back to 2 under for the championship.
2: Damage done there by John Rahm. Missed the fairway to the right side with just an iron off that tee, and from there was always playing defense.
0: And so Rahm now 4 back. Remember, our leader, Maverick McNealy, leads by 2 because he is having the round of the week right now. He has matched Chris Goddard. Goddard shot 5 under for the day earlier today in much tougher conditions. McNealy not finished yet either. 5 under with some gettable holes left. Back out to the 14th now. Amelia, I think Xander finally gets to aim at the hole.
3: He should, because it falls off on both sides. His cup is sitting on a spine. 35 feet for Schauffele to save par. He's even for the championship. Ball is on the way. It's up the hill the last 6 feet. This ball is continuing to roll on a good line. Races past the hole on the right. We're not done yet on 14. Xander has 3.5 feet to save bogey.
2: Yeah, Xander's been fighting his golf swing all day, and it's finally starting to catch up with him now. Big wide miss off the tee there, trying to play a fade into that back right hole location, double-crossed it, and yeah, he's got some work left there just to drop the one shot.
0: Greens are still very emerald green. We got a little bit of rain Wednesday night. They don't look crusty. They don't look firm and baked out, but they are acting like it.
2: They are, and it's getting more and more difficult to get the ball close to the hole. Minwoo Lee here just short of the bunker at the par 5, 16, flipping it up, and That nearly drops in for eagle. That would have got him within one of the lead. Instead, he will tap it in and be two behind Maverick McNealy.
0: Okay, so Min Woo Lee's going to get to four under par. By the way, he's got the number 27 on his golf ball. Back to 14 and Amelia.
3: Brooks Koepka trying to save par at the 14th, breaking from left to right. He misses it. That is going to be a three-putt bogey if he makes that two-and-a-half-footer. Is going to drop at least one shot to two over.
0: So bogey for Koepka. You heard a groan. That was Jordan Spieth missing his back at 13 behind these guys. So Jordan Spieth is going to be three over now for the day, two over for the championship. He was leading at one point yesterday. And that was a great par, a great bunker shot he hit. Rory hit a great bunker shot, and he makes his. So McIlroy saves par at 13. Spieth doesn't. Rory's one over and seven shots back. Now in front of them at the 16th, playing with Min Woo Lee, is Patrick Cantlay. Birdie putt to get to three under par. 10-footer on the way, and it caught the left edge but stayed out. Just kind of looked in. The old glass edge. So he's going to stay at two under, and we'll go over to the ninth. Garrick Higo for eagle from the front of the green, and it just misses on the left-hand side. And the story of the day yesterday, one of the fun stories of the day, Garrick Higo, it does not as much fun today. Six over par, 76 for Garrick Higo. He's five over for the championship. He is going to miss the cut by at least one, and he had a two-shot penalty. Back to Amelia.
3: We're growing some gray hairs on the 14th. Xander Schauffele makes his three-footer for bogey. He's going to drop a shot to one over. Brooks Koepka, meanwhile, has about 2.5 feet for bogey as well.
0: As 14th hole is ruining lots of things. The slow play penalty, or not slow play, excuse me, the late for the tee penalty is going to cost Garrick Higo the weekend. Yesterday it cost him the lead. He'd have been in the seven-way tie for the lead. Our leader's over on the front nine, and so is Dennis Paulson.
20: He is 600 par. Maverick McNealy drove it through the fairway, but this lie is very thin. He can't get it at this flag stick anywhere near it, I don't think. But he plays that shot, tried to throw it, hoist it up in the air, needs a big chase. Got to get it past that knob, and he does. It's down in the lower level, all about on the same level, but he's putting back up the hill, but that'll be outside 30 feet. Out of position left here, and you've got nothing to this whole location at six.
0: So Maverick McNealy has never been inside the top 25 in a major championship at the halfway mark. He is leading right now at six under par. The PGA Championship is brought to you by the PGA of America and the more than 30,000 PGA of America golf professionals. We love this game. Maverick McNealy, five under today, six under for the week. He is your leader by two. From Aronimink Golf Club, this is PGA Championship Radio.
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26: 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Stocks sold off, but it was an up week for the S&P 500 Index, seven in a row. The global bond sell-off deepened as costlier oil spooked investors. Julie Beal is Chief Market Strategist at Kayne Anderson Rudnick.
27: The minute you have higher interest rates, it kind of calls into question whether those stocks should trade at those multiples. And also, if the debt markets start to become a little bit trickier, can we still do this huge AI build-out that everyone has really just latched their hopes onto?
26: Sources tell Bloomberg SpaceX is seeking to file publicly for its IPO as soon as Wednesday. S&P wraps up the week at 7408, down 92, down 1.2%. Dow Industrials fell today by 1.1%. NASDAQ down 1.5%. NASDAQ 100 Index also down by 1.5%. I'm Charlie Pellett, and that is a Bloomberg Business. Business Flash.
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0: 4-6 Maverick McNeely. Our leader's putt on the way from 41 feet across the green. Just misses on the left-hand side. Now slow down. This hole location is diabolical today. He got it past the hole. He's going to have about 3 feet left for his par here at the sixth hole to stay at 6 under.
1: The problem is where that hole location is in that the back of that sixth green, you'd like to drive it down the right side of that fairway, but you can't do that because there's bunkers that guard the entire right side. So everybody missing over there in the left rough, and you've just got no angle from there.
2: Maverick McNeely is 30 years old. He's won once on the PGA Tour back in 2024 at the RSM Classic. All the potential in the world coming out of Stanford. He does have a win, but we've never seen him in a situation like this. Back out to Raymond.
3: Rory McIlroy here in 14. One over par for the tournament. 215 yards downhill here to this back right pin position. He's got 6 iron in hand. Little bit of wind into. Ball is on the way. This looks to be right at it. This looks really good. Ball pitches beside the flagstick, rolls down towards the flagstick, nearly holds it just over the back of the green a little bit. What a tremendous golf shot there by Rory McIlroy.
2: 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Dress well. Maverick McNeely is playing well. 5 under par today. Par saver coming up at his 15th hole of the day over there on the front nine at the sixth. But he leads by 2 at minus 6. Alex Smalley is tied for 2nd with Minwoo Lee. Hideki Matsuyama is tied for 4th at 3 under with Chris Goddard. Aldrich Pottgieter and Steven Yeager. The 2 under par group is Cameron Young, Justin Thomas, Scotty Scheffler, David Puge, Harris English, Patrick Cantlay, Siwoo Kim, and John Rahm. So there's your big bunch at 2 under par. Ben Kern is one of the Corbridge Financial team of 20. PGA Championship with the 20 club professionals. He's going to make this cut. Ben Kern is at 1 over par. And the cut looks like it's going to be at 4 over par. And that's a look at your leaderboard as things are starting to tighten up just a little bit amongst the chase pack. We still do have a guy with a 2-shot lead. Steven Yeager is trying to get part of that chase pack here. He's got a chance to take a share of 2nd place. Yeager on the 18th, the par 5, or his 18th, the par 5 ninth. A chance for birdie here, Brendan.
1: A chance for birdie here, BK, which will be his first birdie of the day. Coupled with 17 pars in a row to this point. Ball on the way. Oh, just lacking speed. Goes across the front of the hole. That is going to be 18 straight pars for Steven Yeager.
2: That's Nick Faldo-like. 18 pars. Yeager shoots 70. And he is currently 3 under par. And 3 shots back. Have you ever done that?
1: Not in a tournament. I've done it at home before, unfortunately. It doesn't work well in money games.
2: Oh, not giving shots. So, Yeager, okay, 70 times. 3 shots behind Maverick McNeely. He's got a par saver coming up over at the sixth. We'll go over to the back nine, Raymond Burns.
3: Yes, Rory McIlroy is just off the back of the green here. Beautiful lie. Facing straight back up the green here. 32 feet. Hands forward, weight on the left side. Just dips it out beautifully, running up towards the hole. Really likes it, really likes it, really likes it. Wow. Just about three and a half feet by in the right-hand side of the hole. Good chip there by Rory McIlroy.
1: We mentioned a little while ago that the sun is starting to come out. It's becoming very complicated around that flagstick at 14. There's sun, there's shade, and difficult to judge. And that was well played there by Rory McIlroy.
2: So McIlroy at 1 over. Scrambling there. Rahm hit the green. Spieth is also scrambling, but that's what he does best. Let's go over to Dennis.
4: McNeely trying to clean up. It's just outside 3 feet, but it's straight back up the hill. He pulled it.
0: He pulled that little putt. That ball didn't even touch the left edge of the hole. That was a putt that was pretty straight. I think he put it on the left edge. It broke so much coming across, but it was straight going back up. That's a bogey. He drops back to minus five.
4: The biggest classic rock hits do just that. They hit hard. And on TuneIn's Classic Rock Hits, you'll find only the best in high-octane awesomeness. 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
2: Long birdie putt for Cam Smith at the 18th across the expanse of this green from 50-plus feet. And Cam Smith drains it. It goes in. A birdie at the last for Cam Smith, 71 today. He is even par heading to the weekend and five shots back. How about that? Cam Smith. Has not played his best golf since moving to the LIV League. Maybe found a little something this week. Five shots off the lead. That's Rory McIlroy's tee shot now at 15. It's up the right-hand side. It needs to be. If it kick left, it might go all the way through the fairway on the left, but it won't. That lands in the right rough. There's a lot of camber from right to left at 15. You have to favor that right side, but now he's in the right rough. So trouble for Rory, although he is 3-under today. Now at 17, bogey putt for Minwoo Lee. It's going to drop him out of a tie for second. One to play for Minwoo. He's 3-under and two shots back. Now John Rahm. He's 2-under par, three off the lead. He's hit 6 of 11 fairways today. This is the longest par 4 in PGA Championship history, 540. Wrong. Leaning a little bit right. This is up the left-hand side. The fairway pitches left. It's in the left side of the fairway, and it doesn't. You heard him talk to it. It just barely gets off the fairway, about a step off. Could see some of the ball, but not all of it. So Rahm will be struggling from there. That one was a moment ago. Now Spieth. This one's up that left-hand side, but it's cutting. We'll see if that can hold the fairway. It's hauling over there to the left edge, but this one may hang in, and I think it did. Just hangs on to that left-hand side. We'll move ahead to the 16th. Ludvig Åberg, bunker shot, front left, front right hole location. Good bunker shot for Åberg. He'll have that for birdie. He's at 1-under. We go to Amelia.
16: Xander Schauffele, 10 feet on the 15th to save par. Up the hill, turning from right to left. It lips out. That was a hard lip out, too. Schauffele's going to drop another shot to 2-over. Brooks Koepka did tap in for par. He also remains at 2-over. To Dennis?
0: Amelia out here at number 7. Maverick McNealy drove it way left through the dog leg, and it got right next to a big tree, and it looked like he was going to have trouble. And as it turns out, there's a gentleman walking right in front of him, and he might back him off. No. he was able to play and didn't see that guy. He had no idea he was playing from there, just to the left of a tree and trying to hit it on the green, and he gets away with it. Wow, what a shot. It's now gone all the way towards the back of the green. But that is safely on the green. He's going to be outside 40, maybe even 50 feet, but he's on the green. He had to just thread it left of a tree, but he had a shot after hitting it 30 yards left of the fairway.
1: Yeah, fortunate break there for Maverick McNealy out of position. That could have been a lot worse. And now an outside look for birdie there at number seven.
2: Benjamin Franklin and George Washington are here. They've been here all afternoon. I'm pretty sure Benjamin Franklin is drunk. But George Washington looks as though he can handle the vehicle going home. So that's good. He's very stoic. Maverick McNealy got that one off just before the rush. It was a good call by Dennis. There's a spectator that did not know McNealy was over there. There's not a lot of folks over there on the front nine.
1: No, very, very quiet on the front nine right now, though, although there are a lot of people over here on the back nine, people all over the place.
2: There are fans dressed like Benjamin Franklin and George Washington. I'm not sure what other options you may have thought they were. There's no one in this field named George Washington or Benjamin Franklin.
1: And only one of them signed the Declaration of Independence.
2: Look at you. That's a very good point. Let's get you caught up on the latest scores with this leaderboard update brought to you by FedEx. 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The new power move. Maverick McNealy has made a bogey, but he's escaped and hit the green at the seventh, so trying to bounce back. Four under today. Five under for the championship, leading by one over Alex Smalley, who's finished at minus four. Hideki Matsuyama and Chris Goderup are finished at minus three. Same for Aldrich Pottgeter and now Steven Yeager. And Minwoo Lee is out there at three under par. Minwoo's even par today, one hole left. The two-under-par group includes Cameron Young, Justin Thomas, and Scottie Scheffler. There's your big names. David Poog is also, Poog is at two-under. He shot three-under today, tied for eighth. Harris English, three-under today, two-under-par, tied for eighth. Same for Siwoo Kim, Ludvig Åberg, and John Rahm, one-under today, tied for eighth at two-under-par for the championship. Telling you about that cut line, four-over is in right now. Johnny Vegas is in at four over. Michael Brennan in at four over par. A couple guys out there at four over. That's where Rory started the day. Rory has made his way easily inside that cut line. Tommy Fleetwood's going to miss this cut. Same for Wyndham Clark, Robert McIntyre, Patrick Rogers, among those guys that have been playing well that are going to miss this cut. And Bryson DeChambeau is nine over par for the championship, two holes left. He's going to miss his second consecutive major championship cut. That is a look at your leaderboard. So the sun has definitely come out, and this is going to start the warming trend. We will still have a little bit of wind over the weekend, but the temperatures are going to warm up. It'll be a different challenge for the last 36 holes.
1: Yeah, it will be. It's by far the best of the conditions right now. These guys that are still on the golf course and the guys that have the most holes to play, they have the biggest advantage right now. See if they can take advantage of that as we go back out to Dennis Paulson.
0: Brandon, we got a long putt here. I looked at it from behind, and this putt, it looks like it should be fast, but when I get behind the green, it looks much more level than that. It will move right to left, probably a good 2 feet. It looks like he hasn't hit this even nearly hard enough. Is it going to get all the way down there? And he misread it totally. It looked like he played it straight. That broke closer to 4 feet. It looks like it might have got the hole high, but boy, oh boy, that wasn't his best effort. And he's such a good reader of greens. 4 feet left for par here at seven.
1: As is often the case with this cruel game, just missed one very similar range back at the sixth hole. Now having to putt another four-footer for par here at number seven, Maverick McNealy.
2: Other side of the golf course, and Raymond Burns.
3: Yes, I got Rory McIlroy put a phenomenal golf shot from the heavy rough onto the green from 25 feet. John Rahm trying to hammer one out of the left rough here. Doesn't seem to like it, going a little bit to the left. Oh, hit over the top of the bunker. Went over round to the left-hand side in the rough, so he'll have a little pitch shot coming up for birdie.
2: Ball that rolled in the fairway for so long, just finally ducked over to the left rough, and it cost him. So John Rahm will be scrambling, but he's having a good day. Maverick McNealy is your leader, 5 under par, leads by one. From Aronimink Golf Club, this is PGA Championship Radio.
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23: From Bloomberg World Headquarters, I'm Charlie Pellett with a Bloomberg Business Flash. A down Friday, but an up week for the U.S. stock market. A sell-off in global bonds halted a rally in stocks, with concern intensifying that central banks will be forced to tighten policy. Marta Norton is Chief Investment Strategist at Empower Retirement.
24: So I think the idea that we would see a pullback in some of those areas that have just been bid higher, I think that makes sense regardless of what's happening in the bond market.
23: For the week, the S&P 500 index advanced 0.1%. The Dow, the S&P, NASDAQ all declined Friday. S&P 500 index at 7408, down 92 points, a drop of 1.2%. Dow Industrials down 1.1%, while NASDAQ was down by 1.5%. Sources tell Bloomberg SpaceX is seeking to file publicly for its IPO as soon as Wednesday. And that's a Bloomberg Business Flash.
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0: Out here at number 7, Maverick McNealy made that 4.5-footer for his par, and he's shaking his head a little bit, but it is a par, and he'll head to the 8th hole, the par 3, at 5-under.
2: Okay, just missed one of those on the last hole, makes it here. So McNealy with just the two bogeys on the card. Ludvig Åberg made that birdie putt after the great bunker shot at 16. Four birdies in his last five holes for Ludvig Åberg. So Åberg trying to make his push. He's up to 2-under and 3 back, and we go to Amelia.
16: Where Xander Schauffele's just not having the ball striking day he wanted from the left-hand rough. 230 yards to the hole, the par 5 16th. He missed it to the right. It's in between the two bunkers. Brooks Koepka, I believe, in the left greenside bunker.
2: Okay. That's back there at the 15th. Tough golf course. Toughest hole, or one of the toughest holes on it. We'll look ahead at the 16th hole. Reachable par 5. We're over on the left-hand side there. Yeah, that's where Amelia's group is. Terrell Hatton was over there on the left-hand side. Hatton is well outside the cut line now. He's always fun to watch because he's so demonstrative, but you know, you kind of root for him to play better than this.
29: Yeah, it's been a struggle for Hatton. It started early yesterday and then just hasn't really been able to right the ship. But more than likely we'll have the weekend off.
2: 16 par 5, 555 on the card, the only other par 5 on the course. You get the 9th hole and the 16th, and it brings you right back over to that confluence of holes over there, 8 green, 10 green, 17 tee. There's a whole lot going on right over there. You're not far from the 14th green over there. So, great gathering spot for these Philadelphia fans. And they're getting some good conditions now. Sunny, calm, gorgeous. Let's go back to the 15th, which is, as we said, very long, very tough. And that's where we find Raymond Burns.
30: Yes, such a stunning evening here in Philadelphia. As we see Jordan Spieth, who's got about a 35-footer for birdie coming up. John Rahm, meanwhile, he just missed the green on the left, just over the left bunker. He chipped it up till about 10 feet from the flag. He's 2 under par for the championship. So Jordan Spieth is 2 over par for the championship. Birdie putt right to left, down the slope, a lot of break early. Over a little crest here in the back left-hand side of the green here. Ball is on its way. Going down towards the hole, going down towards the hole. Nice pace on that one for Jordan. Jordan's two over par. He'll have the little tap in to remain two over par.
29: Yeah, good attempt there for Spieth. So hard to keep that one high enough for long enough. We've seen everybody miss that putt to the left from that angle.
2: Two over. Seven shots back. Was leading the golf tournament at one point yesterday. Everybody losing their mind as he's trying to complete the career Grand Slam. Now you just want to make sure you make it to the weekend. So far, so good. He's got a par five coming up. Maverick McNealy, just three holes left over on the other side of the course. He also has a par five coming up. Shadows are getting long. And Rory McIlroy, Raymond, started this day outside the cut line. He's done wonderfully. He has put himself back into contention.
30: Yes, Rory McIlroy here from just outside 20 feet here, up the slope, uphill a little bit. Amazing shot he hit out of the right rough here. It was a very heavy lie. Hit it up the mouth of the green, ran it in perfectly pin high. Currently one over par. This putt to get back to level par for the championship. Ball is on its way. Going towards the hole, going towards the hole. Oh! That was really close. Par putt coming up for Rory. Dennis.
0: Out here at number eight, Raymond. Par three down the hill. Maverick McNealy, our leader, trying to go right at this flagstick, and he hits it right of the hole. That's going to catch a soft ridge. I'm not sure if it's going to stay on the green. It looks like it might gather to the fringe. It looks like it's going to stay there. Ah, it's still moving, but he'll be able to get a putter on it. It looks like that's going to be outside 30 feet. Not a bad shot. It's calm here at eight. He's five under.
29: A little unlucky there for Maverick McNealy. That one fed all the way off the green up against that longer collar. That's going to be an awkward one there.
2: Yeah, that may turn into a bellied wedge. He does have a blade putter, which might help. So, back up the hill at the 15th, John Rahm. Trying to keep the wheels on a good round here, Raymond.
30: Yes, his wheels are coming off a little bit, but he's got around a 10-footer here. For par, he's currently two under par for the tournament. This has got a little left to right in it. Putting through a...
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1: At the par 3 17th, where Brooks Koepka is over his ball, just made a birdie on the 16th, one over par for the championship. That is five back, and this is a beautifully compressed shot, drawing towards the flag, 214 yards, lands just short of the flag stick. That's going to be a 20-footer up the hill for Koepka. What a shot, 17.
0: Brooks Koepka, one over par. He and Xander Schauffele in that group, trying to make their way into the weekend in contention. Our leader's going to maybe give him some help here, Dennis Paulson.
2: He just might. This one, he won't use the toe of his putter for sure, BK, but this is just probably the short side of 10 feet. He's putting right back into that setting sun, and the shadows are long. Should be a pretty straight putt. Gets it started at the hole, and it doesn't move to the right. I thought maybe it might go a little left early and right the end, but that's going to be not a three putt, but he used the putter three times. That's going to be another bogey here for Maverick McNealy. He's back down to four under par.
3: A little unlucky there for Maverick McNealy. The tee shot deserved better than it got. Was right over the top of the flag stick. Ended up in a very, very tricky spot there. And

0: Unfortunately, that is the difficulty of this golf course.
1: His best finish in the PGA Championship, a tie for 23rd. This is only his sixth time playing it. It took Maverick a little while to find traction in the game of professional golf. Coming out of Stanford, he wasn't sure he wanted to become a professional golfer.
0: Yeah, he's a guy that did so much in collegiate golf, equaled a lot of Tiger Woods' records coming out of Stanford. And, well, Maverick had some really good options, had some excellent options. And, well, for all of us, we're glad that he chose to play professional golf.
1: Oh, without a doubt. Time for our leaderboard presented by Titleist. The majority of the players in this week's field trust the total performance of Pro V1, Pro V1X, and new Pro V1X Left Dash. Titleist, the number one ball in golf. Well, Maverick McNealy has now bogeyed two of his last three, but he's still leading. He's tied with Alex Smalley. Smalley's in the clubhouse at 4 under. McNealy, one hole left. It's a par 5. He's at 4 under. Hideki Matsuyama's at -3. Chris Goddard also in at -3. Goddard shot 5 under today. That's the round of the tournament. Aldrich Pottgeter at -3, tied for third, and so is Minwoo Lee. Minwoo finishing at even par for the day, 3 under for the championship. The 2 under par group is Cameron Young, Justin Thomas, Scotty Scheffler, David Puge, and Harris English, with Siwoo Kim and Ludvig Åberg at 2 under out on the golf course trying to track them down. If you are at 4 over par, you're going to make this cut. It's a tie for 67th. If you're at 5 over, you're not going to make this cut. And that's bad news for Michael Block. The Block party is going to end here. He got off to a nice start yesterday, and unfortunately, he's at 5 over. Ben Kern is one of the club professionals that's going to make this cut at 1 over.
0: Michael Block made sure to tell us that he will play in this championship again at least one more time as we go back out to Amelia Duran.
2: Xander Schauffele is short right on 17 in the rough. He's only hit 3 greens on this back nine as this lands about 10 feet short of the hole and races 10 feet beyond the hole. We'll have to try and make another par save to remain at 1 over. Let's go to Raymond.
3: Jordan Spieth from the right-hand side of the fairway here. He's got his high bird out. 231 yards, this flag on the right-hand side of the green here. Hitting right into this Philadelphia sunshine. Ball is high up in the sky. Looks really well. Looks nice going towards the green surface. Hits, runs forward towards the flag. And what a wonderful shot there from Jordan Spieth. No more than 12, 15 feet opportunity for eagle. Jordan +2 for the day.
0: Magnificent shot there from Jordan Spieth. Beautiful high fade. Got it to land softly. And he's left it in the absolute ideal spot. Putting straight up the hill for eagle.
1: Get that one back to even par, right back to Raymond.
3: Yes, Rory McIlroy. I think Harry Diamond talked him out of hitting a wood. He's hitting an iron here, 228 yards. Hits it out off the left-hand side here. This is a layup. Hits it the left-hand side, jumps to the right, and he'll have no more than probably 80 yards to the pin. Amelia.
2: Brooks Koepka's getting ready for birdie at the 17th for back-to-back birdies uphill, right to left, 30 feet. Ball in the way on 17, where all the spectators have gathered on good pace and just burns the edge. There have been some good putts today that have just not gone in. That is 2 feet behind the hole. Koepka will have that to remain at 1 over and 5 back.
0: Oh, just like Amelia said there, Brooks feels like he's hit a ton of good putts. He just needs to see something go in. Just take the lid off. Frustration starting to mount a little bit for Koepka.
1: Yeah, and we're seeing that. And the putter has taken a lot of his attention.
0: It really has. You know, continues to strike the ball well, gives himself a lot of chances, and Brooks doesn't need to make everything, BK. He doesn't need to be the best putter out there. He just needs to make his share, and we'll see that name climb up the leaderboard very, very quickly.
1: A multiple winner of this event. We're wondering where he is. He's finding his traction. Had a great start to his week last week in Myrtle Beach, but he hasn't played his way into the signature events. Trying. He's been the first alternate a couple of times this season. Of course, coming back off the Live League with very little status. He took the pathway back as having to earn his way into some of the bigger events. Of course, he's earned his way in here, having won it a couple of times.
0: I'll tell you what else he's won is a U.S. Open back at Shinnecock, and we'll be there in a month's time.
1: Yeah, that was, he will be the default defending champion. He'll be the last guy that won there What a spot that is. Shinnecock Hills, it's a couple hours. Oh, you got to get all the way out on the island. You can get near it in a couple hours. It's going to take a couple more to get all the way there from here. Terrell Hatton, the third player in the group, and he just tossed his putter over to the side. Not sure why, but he's always fun to watch. He didn't throw it hard. There's nobody over there, but it definitely got tossed. Amelia Duran was way out of the range of that.
2: Oh, I was. Yep, it's just not been the day for Tyrrell Hatton, and his attitude is showing it. It's going from comical to, okay, buddy, let's clean up the attitude. As Xander Schauffele is trying to save par 10 feet down the hill, left to right, to remain at one over. It's only five shots back. Can Schauffele try and make a save here down the stretch on this Friday? He does. He walks it in. He knows that's big because this golf course is playing so difficult for the entire field.
0: Xander Schauffele is going to sleep well tonight. It has been an absolute grind. You heard Amelia say he's only hit three greens on this back nine.
1: So is Amelia, 36 holes for the second day in a row. We want to alert our stations that we'll be extending our special coverage. Our leaders are Alex Smalley and Maverick McNealy at 4-under. 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
11: From Bloomberg World Headquarters, I'm Charlie Pellett with a Bloomberg Business Flash. Another winning week for the U.S. stock market, seven in a row, but a down Friday. A sell-off in global bonds halted a rally in stocks. Kelsey Barrow is fixed income portfolio manager at J.P. Morgan Investment Management.
12: Oil continues to rise. There really seems to be, you know, no ability to find a resolution in the short term to the problems in the Strait. And then also the political turmoil in the U.K. is also starting to bubble up again.
11: So the bottom line, the sell-off in global bonds halted a rally in stocks, with the S&P retreating from a record down 92 points, wrapping up the week at 7408, down 1.2%. The Dow was down 1.1%, NASDAQ down 1.5%. Sources tell Bloomberg SpaceX is seeking to file publicly for its IPO as soon as Wednesday. And that's a Bloomberg Business Flash.
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0: Jordan Spieth here for Eagle Putt here to get the one under par, and he's missed it on the right-hand side. So Jordan Spieth will tap in here for a birdie to get back to one over par for the championship, going to 17.
1: Leaders are Alex Smalley and Maverick McNealy, but we just heard a big roar over at 9. Max Grazerman knocks it in for Eagle at his last hole of the day, and he gets to 3 under, and all of a sudden, Grazerman is just one shot off the lead.
2: What a great finish there for Grazerman. Was just over there on the right side of the ninth green, played a beautiful little chip shot down the hill, and went in just like a nice paced putt.
1: 30 years old, now lives in Palm Beach Gardens. And he is one shot back heading into the weekend. We'll be extending our coverage, but first, let's pause 10 seconds for station identification from Aronimink Golf Club. This is the 108th PGA Championship.
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1: It has been a big Friday at the 108th PGA Championship. Great scoring, especially in the afternoon, starting with tough scoring conditions and windy conditions in the morning. But boy, being in the afternoon, you wanted to be out there. Along with Brendan DeYoung, I'm Brian Katrick, Raymond Burns, Amelia Duran, and Dennis Paulson on the golf course. Alex Smalley and Maverick McNealy are your leaders at 4 under par. But it has definitely been better to be playing out in the afternoon, Brendan.
2: Yeah, we've seen some nice moves from the likes of Rory McIlroy, John Rahm, some of the big names in the game. Some of the guys that, as you say, BK, had the later tee times. The wind has died. The temperatures have risen. And those players out there have certainly taken advantage of the better scoring conditions.
1: Out to the golf course and Raymond Burns.
0: Rory McIlroy putting for birdie here. Hit his shot in, his third shot, to 10 feet. 3 inches here for birdie, currently one over par for the championship. Ball is rolling down the slope towards the hole, and he's missed it. He has missed it, so he will tap that in to remain at one over par, going to 17th.
1: Yeah, that's the par 5, 16th. Rory started the day outside the cut line, but he's 3 under today, one over for the week, and now only 5 shots back. Nice rally for Rory.
2: Yeah, it really has been a good rally for Rory. We've seen a couple other good scores. Ludvig Åberg really has caught fire on his back nine, 4 birdies in a 5-hole stretch. And, well, Raymond Burns has got to see some really good golf out there.
0: John Rahm from 7'3", chipped it in from 46 yards, widens the stance. This to get back to 2 under par, uphill putt. Little bit of left to right, ball is on its way, ball is on its, and it's hit the hole. And it has stayed above ground, and John Rahm will tap this in and remain at 1 under par, playing 17.
1: All right, so close call for Rahm. Let's go over to the other side of the course and Dennis Paulson.
4: Maverick McNealy just played from inside the ropes right of the fairway at number 9. He looked like he had a pretty big club in his hand, and I do not see that ball down fairway metal. And I,
5: oh, let's go, Matt.
4: Okay, just about 100 yards short of the green in the fairway. Okay.
1: Maverick McNealy is one of the leaders. Alex Smalley and Maverick McNealy are 4 under par. Alex Smalley shot 1 under par this morning, posted 4 under. At one point, that was 2 shots off the lead. McNealy with a couple of bogeys late at 6 and 8. Finishing over on that front 9, but he is still hanging in there, tied for the lead. And as you heard from Dennis, he's up there somewhere near the green in 2 on the par 5, 9th. Hideki Matsuyama's 3 under par. Chris Goddard 3 under. Goddard shot 5 under. That is the round of the week by 2 shots so far. Aldrich Pottgeter led most of the day also. Faded late. 3 under par, 1 shot back heading into the weekend. Steven Yeager, Minwoo Lee, Max Grazerman, all at 3 under par and 1 shot back. So you get 2 guys at -4, a bunch of guys there at -3. Then some of the marquee names at -2. Cameron Young, Justin Thomas, Scotty Scheffler, all in at 2 under par heading into the weekend. David Puge is at 2 under par. Same for Harris English, Siwoo Kim, and Ludvig Åberg. 4 over is what it's taking to make this cut. Rory was on that number to start the day. Some of the big names and major champions that are going to miss this cut. Tommy Fleetwood, who's the course record holder here, going to miss this cut. Wyndham Clark, and same for Bryson DeChambeau. Just not going to make it. A couple holes left for Rory's group as we go to the 17th in Raymond.
0: Yes, Rory McIlroy, one over par for the championship. 17th hole, 5-iron, 217 yards to this flagstick, just right of the water. A small, small little bit of breeze. Ball is on the way. He's holding his pose. Ball is just climbing up into the sky here. Lands it just on the back right-hand side of the green there. He'll be left with about a 35 to 40 footer here for birdie in 17.
2: Yeah, it's a high-quality golf shot there for Rory McIlroy. You want nothing to do with that left side. There's water all the way down there, a shaved bank, and that's right where you're trying to hit it, about 25 to 30 feet right of the hole.
1: Applause for Ludvig Åberg as he taps in for par in a round of 66. Second best round of the day comes from Ludvig Åberg and makes a move all the way up to 2 under par. 4 under today. He's just 2 back.
2: Excellent rebound there from Ludvig Åberg. Played his second 9 holes in 3 under par, the more difficult 9 holes here at Aronimink.
1: Okay, a couple holes left for Rory and Rahm. Rory, Rahm, and Raymond.
0: Yes, Rahm has just stepped off this ball. His caddy's come over to him. He's at the left-hand side of the tee box here. This is a treacherous pin location. Water on the left-hand side, as we know. Fall offs to the left. 3 massive bunkers on the right-hand side here. So he's ready to fire now. Steps back into it. Currently 1 under par for the championship. Not a breath of wind here at the moment. None of the flags are moving. A couple of wiggles of the club. And the ball is in the sky. The man from Spain has hit this right at it. This is going to come out of the sky here now towards the flagstick, and a good golf shot behind the flag. Maybe a little bit of a missed club, but I don't. No excuse for that in this hole, but he'll be left with about a 25-footer down the hill for birdie.
2: Brave shot there from John Rahm. Took on that flagstick over there on the left side, and it's going to be a makeable look there.
1: Okay, John Rahm trying to get a little bit closer over at 18. Ricky Fowler for par. That was moments ago. Made about a 25-footer for par. 71 for Ricky, 1 over. Heading into the weekend, just 5 back.
2: How about the 2 putts Ricky Fowler made at 17 and 18 there? Almost 80 feet worth of putts in just 2 holes.
1: Feel-good story. Bogeyed the 18th hole last week. Otherwise, he could have put a meaningful number up as the clubhouse lead. Christopher Rayton wound up hanging on, but he could have won with a bogey. Now at the 18th, Bryson DeChambeau finishes with 3 birdies in a row. 71 today for Bryson. It was yesterday that did him in. 7 over par for the championship, and that's going to miss the cut. We go to Dennis.
4: Here at number 9, Maverick's ball came all the way up to the green. He's got 75 feet is all. So this is going to be an eagle chip. And this, he's got to go up over the top of this ridge. I don't know if he's sure he's going to land on top of it or try to fly it closer to the hole and go parachute. This is not going to be simple. He dumps it right on the top of that slope, and it's coming off soft. And he's worried about it going left. That's going to come out far enough. That's going to be outside 10 feet for a closing birdie here at the 9th. Amelia?
6: Xander Schauffele strikes this one on the fairway on the 18th, starting at the flag, and it is finishing just below the hole. That's a beautiful shot. It's going to be 20 feet up the hill. Brooks Koepka's missed it long left, so he's going to have a challenging up and down to be faced with. Both Schauffele and Koepka are at 1 over.
2: That's more like it there from Xander Schauffele. Best iron swing he's made here in his second 9 holes, and that's going to be an outside look for birdie right at 30 feet up the hill.
1: And Koepka's got to deal with this long bent grass and fescue mix over the back of the green there. As Amelia told you, both 1 over, and that's only 5 shots off the lead. We're bunching back up again.
2: Yeah, and that's the way it's going to be. Everybody that makes this cut is going to have a chance this weekend. The cut is going to fall at +4. Nothing's going to move it right now, and so anybody that's around for the weekend will be within possibly 8, at worst 9 shots of the lead.
1: Yeah, it's 83 players right now, and 4 overs a tie for 67th. Told you, hours and hours ago. That's what it looked like. The interesting thing about it was when we were looking at that, it was windy and fierce, but we also knew the wind was going to go away. How quick was that going to be, and how much would they make up? Bryson, for example, birdies the last three holes. That's kind of shows you what was going on. It was tough early, got easier late.
2: Yeah, it did. And these guys that are still out there on the golf course, they've got the best of the conditions and a couple holes left to try and take advantage of it.
1: And it's like a team that starts 0-4. Not soloing out any, singling out any Philadelphia teams. Can't do that here. I don't know why you would have said that, Brendan. Meanwhile, that's a big roar from out at the 17th. That was Jordan Spieth putting from down there on the front fringe. And that came up one golf ball short of the 17th hole. He almost made that.
2: Nice little rally here from Spieth. Birdie at 16 and almost birdie here at 17. He's another one of those at plus one.
1: One over is five shots back. It's Alex Smalley and Maverick McNealy leading the way at minus four. The round of the week belongs to Chris Goddard, up five under par 65. The scoring predictions for this golf course were way better than that, and has held up well. So all eyes focusing now down on the 17th green. Rory McIlroy, the only player this week and the only player this year that can win the single season Grand Slam, because he won the first major. Back-to-back Masters for Rory McIlroy, and he's ready to go here at 17, Raymond.
0: Yes, Rory McIlroy from 35 feet. This is a fast, fast putt. It's got two breaks. It'll break left to right to start, and then hard left to right. He'll try and tiptoe this down the green here. Currently at one over par for the championship. He's directly pin high to the hole. Ball is on his way. Ball is turning towards the hole. Turning towards the hole. Of course, he didn't get the break he desired. And he's just talking to John Rahm here. He'll just tap this in here for three. Over to you, Amelia.
6: Brooks Koepka is one over par behind the green on the 18th, out of the rough. Lance is just in the front part of the green. Everything is very quick, turning towards the hole. It's going to miss on the high side. It's going to be about a six-foot leave for Koepka.
2: Yeah, very good there from Brooks Koepka. Some of the thickest rough on the entire golf course over the back of this 18th green. Could hardly see the top of his shoes.
1: So that to stay at one over and be five back heading into the weekend. Final hole of the first 2 days for Koepka's group. Xander's in that group also, you remember, that Amelia's walking with. Meanwhile, behind them, it's Rahm's turn at 17, and Raymond Burns is there.
0: Yes, yeah, just down the slope here from 23 feet. John Rahm's currently one under for the championship. Takes his stance, gets the putter behind the ball, widens the stance. He'll just try and tickle this down the green, down towards the hole. Ball is on its way, down towards the hole. This to get the two under par, and he's going to break, and it's stayed out of the right-hand side, unfortunately, for John Rahm. It's over to you, Amelia.
6: Xander Schauffele has a 30-footer for birdie on the 18th. Just made an excellent par save on 17. It's straight up the hill, not a ton of break. Up towards the cup, and it races by. That's going to be a three-footer for Schauffele to save par, remain one over. Let's go to Dennis.
4: Yeah, I'm right next to you, right here at the ninth hole with Matt McNealy with a putt back up the hill. It's about 12 feet. Should move from right to left, and feels like he's almost in a higher area than where the hole location is. But my gut's telling me it's going to play like an uphill putt. Padre coming from the other way, came up way short. Gets that ball started to left, and it went left all the way. Nope, that's going to be a finishing par for Maverick McNealy. He's going to be in the house at four under. Amelia?
6: It's 5 feet for Brooks Koepka to save par at the 18th. Uphill right to left. He puts it up towards the cup. It breaks into the hole. That scores of 69-72. One over for Brooks Koepka headed into the weekend. He's five shots back.
2: A couple nice saves at the end there for Brooks Koepka. And just a little bit of a scruffy finish there for Maverick McNealy. Had an opportunity to put a little bit of separation between him and the Chasers. And unfortunately for him, did not. But he will play in the final group tomorrow.
1: Here's why you say that. Scruffy finish for 67 and a share of the lead. That's how good it could have been for Maverick McNealy. You heard Dennis mention Padraig Harrington's name, former PGA champion, over 50 years old, is going to make this cut. He's at 2 over par for the week. 4 over is going to make it. We'll go back over to the 18th and Amelia.
6: Xander Schauffele is cleaning up for par at the 18th. He is about 3 feet down the hill. It's been a fight for Schauffele. He's had a two-way miss going off the tee. He's not hit a lot of greens, just 3 on this back nine. But he makes par, and...
7: 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We apologize for the inconvenience. Your program will return in a few short moments. Please stand by.
2: That blocks out the entire right side of the green, and Rory's done just that. This down the left side, turning to the left. Absolutely perfect. Couldn't walk that out there any better, and long.
1: Hammered. 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Alex Smalley and Maverick McNealy are your leaders at 4 under. They lead by 1 here as we are just about finished on a Friday afternoon. We'll be back in a moment. 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
1: 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It started the day with 2 over on the cut line, and at one point yesterday we had 89 people within 5 shots of the lead. We're talking about one point yesterday deep into the afternoon also. It was very bunched up. It started to bunch up again. We also know that 4 under is going to be leading. Alex Smalley and Maverick McNealy are your leaders. Nobody can get to them. So the only questions left now, what's John Rahm going to do at 18? What's Rory McIlroy and Jordan Spieth going to do? McIlroy and Spieth are going to make the cut two different ways. Spieth led yesterday, had to share the lead in the middle of the day yesterday, but he's over par. He's going to make it. Rory was outside the cut line to start the day. But it's 3-under today, and he is also going to make it. So the question is just by what degrees are they going to be with regards to the lead? But those are the few questions we're trying to answer here in the waning moments of a Friday afternoon.
2: Well, Rory's hit such a good tee shot up 18 here. He's almost turned this difficult finishing hole into a birdie opportunity. He's in the left side of the fairway. He's got a great look to a back right. He's got the perfect angle, and maybe we'll see a little grandstand finish here from the world number two.
1: Wonderful finishing hole over at 18. 9 and 18 run back up the hill toward the clubhouse right next to each other. 9 stays in the sun a little bit longer as it's a little bit farther east. The 18th set up against the trees on the west side of this golf course, and the shadows have come all the way across. And that's going to be a wonderful scene on Championship Sunday. Grandstands behind it, the clubhouse in the background. You can see it all. The Tudor-style work here and some of the stonework on some of the houses up the left-hand side. Houses for the different facilities here at Aronimink. Beautiful sight, especially as we get late. I'm not sure this tournament's going to go this late the rest of the week. Pace of play was not stellar these first 2 days, Brendan.
2: No, first couple.
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0: 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Alex Smalley and Maverick McNealy are the leaders at four under par. John Rahm has a magnificent short game. He is five shots off the lead, scrambling here at the 18th. Raymond Burns is there.
1: Ball off the back foot here. The ball is towards the flagstick, rolling down towards the flagstick, rolling down. This looks good. This looks good. Oh, just passes the hole. Great display of Spanish short game there. Little tap-in par here for John Rahm, who's currently one under for the championship.
0: Even par today for John Rahm. Good battling. 70. He is one under heading into the weekend and just three shots off the lead. Really good touch from John Rahm.
2: Yeah, it was. That was not an easy shot there for John Rahm, and he made it look pretty easy. Got good contact on the back of the ball and inside of 2 feet now for the par.
0: And now Rory got a little bit of a read off of that also. Rahm was long and left, just barely off the back left portion of the green. The flag is back right. Rory is on the back left portion of the green, so he just saw something, minus whatever spin and action Rahm had on it. Rory's going to leave the flag stick in. And Raymond Burns, I think that was a wonderful read for Rory.
1: A super read. Rory just jumped in. He was like Hawkeye, right, to get the line down the slope here from 38, 40 feet. It's quite dark up in this left-hand side here. Down the slope, left to right, Rory McIlroy. Three under for today. One over for the championship. One last look at that line. Ball is on its way, trickling down the green surface. Just meandering down towards the green here. He's holding his pose. He's holding his pose. He's going to get there, and he's left it about four and a half feet short, unfortunately. So Rory will have a little bit of tidying up to do here before he gets off this golf course this evening.
0: I think it's a little closer than that, but he's going to put a coin on it.
2: He had that on a lovely line there. It was breaking right down there towards the hole.
0: Puts a big coin on it, too, by the way. I don't know what that is. It's not a poker chip, but it had some size to it. And now Jordan Spieth. Spieth at one over par for the week, two over today. Remember, he was one of the leaders, was three under par through his first six holes yesterday, or actually through 15 holes yesterday, but he's backed up a bit. One over now, chance to get into the weekend at even par. And we want to alert our stations that we'll be extending our special coverage from Aronimink Golf Club. Our coverage will end at 7:45 p.m. Eastern Time. Back out to Raymond.
1: Ball is on its way from Jordan Spieth for birdie here, and he's missed it. He missed it on the right-hand side. He'll tap it in here. And Jordan Spieth will remain one over par for the championship. Good round of golf from Jordan Spieth today.
3: 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We apologize for the inconvenience. Your program will return in a few short moments. Please stand by.
1: Rory McIlroy, putter's on his way. And he will remain one over par for the championship. So a good fighting comeback today for Rory McIlroy.
2: It's a nice rebound round there for McIlroy. Bogey-free 67, and we'll be in with a good shout this weekend.
0: Five shots back. Rory McIlroy. And we told you that Rahm's was a tap-in, but it was in Spieth's line, so he had to wait. So here we go, Raymond. Rahm just finishing things off.
1: Yes, Rahm just finishing things off here to remain one under par for the championship. Phenomenal little chip shot down the green there, and ball is in the hole. So John Rahm, one under par for PGA Championship.
0: Even par today for John Rahm, two birdies, two bogeys. And handshakes all around from Rahm, Spieth, Rory. Rahm announcing that he and the DP World Tour have figured out the sanctions, and he will be eligible to be a part of that Ryder Cup team next year he may

0: play against Spieth. He will probably play with Rory.
1: Rory was Ryder Cup team, or part of the Ryder Cup discussion. We figured things would get sorted out, and they have.
0: So, Rory makes it into the weekend. Scrambling finish today to do so, as he will be heading into the weekend five shots back. Alex Smalley and Maverick McNealy are your leaders at four under par. We'll be back in a moment. You're listening to the 2026 PGA Championship.
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0: Take a look at the leaderboard here in this 108th PGA Championship. Alex Smalley and Maverick McNealy are going to take the lead into the weekend at 4 under par. 3 under led after round 1. It's 4 under leading after round number 2. Hideki Matsuyama is one shot back at minus 3. Same for Chris Goddard. Aldrich Potgieter, Steven Yeager, Minwoo Lee, and Max Grazerman. The 2-under-par group is Cameron Young, Justin Thomas, Scotty Scheffler, David Puge, Harris English, Siwoo Kim, and Ludvig Åberg. The 1-under-par group, this is just outside the top 10. Andrew Novak, Kurt Kitayama, Aaron Rye, Jason Day, Patrick Cantlay, John Rahm finishes at 1-under. Daniel Hillier, 1-under-par also. The cut is going to be 4-over-par. 4-over is going to make it. Padraig Harrington makes it. Last week's winner, Chris Rayton, is going to make it. Luke Donald is going to make this cut. Those that are going to miss, the block party's over. Michael Block misses the cut by 1. So does Tommy Fleetwood and Robert McIntyre. Russell Henley also missing the cut. Same for Wyndham Clark and Bryson DeChambeau for the second major championship in a row. He only shot 1-over today, but 7-over-par. Misses the cut by 3 shots here at this PGA Championship. One of the PGA professionals is going to make the cut. Ben Kern, the Corebridge Financial team, the general manager at Hickory Hills Golf Club in the Southern Ohio section in Grove City, Ohio. Shoots 67 today. It's one of the lowest rounds ever for a club professional in the PGA Championship. The lowest round ever was Don Bees back in 1969. He shot 64. So a great 67 for Ben Kern to make this cut. Alex Smalley's got a share of the lead. He's at 4-under-par. After his round, he spoke with Jason Sobel.
7: Alex, you started on number 10, a nice clean card, 2-under at the turn, and then bogey, bogey, bogey, and then you come back with 2 more birdies coming in. How would you categorize that round?
8: Yeah, I mean, if you would have told me I would have shot 1-under today standing on the 10th tee box before I teed off, I definitely would have taken it. It was difficult.

0: this morning. It was windy. It was cold. I knew the back nine had some tough holes. So I was thrilled to get through there unscathed the first nine holes, and then, like you said, kind of hit a rough patch. Just misjudged my putt from the back of the green on one, didn't catch my bunker shot on two, and then made a pretty big mistake on three from the fairway. But hit a couple good shots on four and five. The putt on four went in. The one on five just barely missed. And then added another one on nine. So just tried to hang in there the best as I could.
1: We talked yesterday about how you've been trending in the right direction recently. What part of your game are you happiest with? Is it the ball striking? Is it chipping? Is it putting? Is it just everything together?
0: Yeah, I think the last few weeks, certainly ever since New Orleans, I feel like my ball striking's been pretty solid, just trying to give myself as many birdie chances as I can and just try to get the speed right on the putts. Getting, especially at a golf course like this, at a major championship, getting your ball in play off the tee is paramount. And I feel like my tee shot's been pretty good so far this week. There's a few fairways that are really difficult to hold just with the wind direction and the slope and everything. I don't know how you're supposed to hit some of these fairways out here. But feel like I'm still hitting it good. Just have to keep my tempo and my swing. That'll be key for me this weekend. So we'll just go from there.
1: Is that the biggest key, hitting more fairways this weekend?
0: If you miss the fairways in the correct place, you can get around. It's just all lie dependent. I mean, I had some lies today where I didn't really have to think about how it was going to come out, and then I had a couple where I was, I told Michael, I was like, I don't know if this is going to be able to get to the green. So, it's all lie dependent, and then two, with just what club do you have in your hand and where's the hole location.
1: Well, great play and great resiliency out there on the back nine.
0: Yeah, thank you.
2: Well, Alex Smalley played under the toughest of the conditions earlier this morning. And I will say this, though, BK, he's going to be going this weekend into some uncharted territory. It's the guy that's still looking for his first win on the PGA Tour. And, wow, I mean, if you could make your first victory a major, that's taking a major, major leap.
3: All Jason Sobel does is talk to leaders. The other leader is Maverick McNealy. He spoke to Jason.
1: Mav, four birdies today, and then there was the big highlight, the hole-out eagle from the bunker on 16. Take us through that one.
4: That was one. I hit a really nice tee shot. That's a hard tee shot with wind off the left, and so rewarded myself with a 4-iron out of the fairway, which I didn't hit the best shot, but missed in the correct bunker. It's a lot easier shot from the left, and walking up, I thought it was makeable and just happened to come out perfectly and went in the center of the hole.
1: Tied for the lead at a major championship. Going into the weekend, this is what all the hard work is about, isn't it?
4: It is, but it's just a funny game. You never know when it's going to pay off. I don't know if it'll pay off this weekend or if this is just going to go in the experience bank. But I'm excited for the opportunity. I know I'm going to learn a lot and really enjoying this golf course right now.
1: And it is about the experience, whether it turns out to be a huge positive in paying off with a win or a high finish this week, or you just gain the experience moving forward. I like that you said the experience part.
4: Yeah, totally. I mean, I think I'm going to learn a lot about myself. I'm going to learn a lot about this type of golf, playing late on the weekend at a major. And I know I'm going to learn a lot there. So, I'm excited for it. I think it'll be a really good opportunity and test my game in ways that hasn't been tested before.
1: Well, enjoy it and good luck.
4: Yeah, thank you.
1: Thank you.
2: I think there's a small part of Maverick McNealy that might be a little bit disappointed. He had a two-stroke lead at -6, was playing the easier nine holes under the best of the conditions, and wasn't able to grow that lead at all, wasn't able to extend that lead. So maybe a little bit disappointed, but again, this is it's going to be uncharted territories for Maverick McNealy.
3: Maverick McNealy and Alex Smalley at 4 under par leading the way. Don't look now, but some big names are only 2 shots back. How about world number one, Scottie Scheffler? 1 over today, but 2 under for the championship, just 2 back. Scotty addressed the media after his second round.
5: Yeah, I mean, I didn't hit many fairways to start the round, and I hit a good tee shot off 10 where I thought it would be in the fairway and ends up in the rough. You know, I can't get it to the green. But, I mean, that's probably the hardest fairway to hit on the golf course just because of the pitch in it. I hit it okay to start. It was really, really tough. I mean, it was blowing really hard, and it was quite cold as well. And so the golf ball wasn't really traveling anywhere. And, I mean, it was just a really challenging morning overall. After the first, I think it was maybe 3 over through 4, and I mean the par I made on 14 was extremely good. I mean, that was one of the craziest pins that I've seen. just in terms of it wasn't, your ball wasn't going to roll off like

0: 50 yards away, but that was like, they put the pin on like this microphone, like it was just like a high point. I hadn't seen anything like it. You saw, I mean, I made a really good 3.5 footer there. If you don't start that perfectly online, it's probably not touching the hole. And I mean, you saw it with Fitzy and Rosie in my group, both of them missing a couple of putts inside 10 feet with, when you got guys who can putt the ball like that, that's pretty rare. And so you knew there was some activity, I would say, around that hole. And then hit the really nice.
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4: I'm Barry Ritholtz. You're listening to Masters in Business on Bloomberg Radio. My extra special guest this week is Sheila Bair. She is the former chair of the FDIC. Her latest book is out, How Not to Lose $1 Million, A Young Person's Guide to Avoiding the Tricks and Traps of Our Financial System. So you went from writing a crisis memoir for adults to totally the opposite direction, basic financial literacy for children. What made you decide to aim in between at young adults and teenagers?
5: Well, actually, it was my editor who, you know, everybody, when I first started running the picture books, everybody said, oh, this is too, you know, elementary school children are too young for this. And they're not. They absolutely, and the books have sold well, and they totally get it. But my publisher, everybody said you need to write a book for teenagers, and my publisher thought that was a good idea as well. And so I thought about it, and I thought, yeah, because, you know, there's more and more financial education being required in high schools, and I'm concerned that as schools start offering these courses, that there's, you know, good quality, accurate content. There's a lot of people out there providing financial, you know, a lot of people on social media, a lot of curricula, you know, sponsored by industry groups. And so I thought, well, you know, I'm going to throw my hat in here to try to provide just some basic financial advice to teenagers as they're entering adulthood. So that was my publisher's initiative, but I think it was a good idea. And I'm pleased with the way book came out.
4: So I'm glad you brought up social media.
5: Yeah.
4: Gen Z and what's the new generation after them? Generation Alpha.
5: Yeah, I can't.
4: Someone said Generation Jones is another one. I can't keep up with it. But they all seem to get a lot of financial advice from Instagram and YouTube and TikTok rather than, let's say, more professional, experienced folks.
5: Right.
4: How did that impact how you thought about reaching this age group, and how did it shape the tone of your book?
5: Yeah, so it was, I did want to get some accurate information out there because there's a big theme of this book is, you know, I say in the introduction, building wealth is not hard. You need to establish a regular saving and investing habit. You need to avoid debt. That's really what you need to do. But there's so much advice that's just the opposite, and especially on social media, it pushes debt, you know. Well, why bother with a nice safe index fund? You can go borrow some money and buy a rental property and make way more returns. No. So, but there's crazy stuff like that, or borrowing to invest in crypto or MIM stocks or, you know, gambling, you know, and their kids are getting confused about the difference between gambling and investing. They're very different things. So I wanted to provide some correctives to that, and then just basically also address and flag common financial behaviors that cost people money, like carrying a credit card balance. That I'm very open in my first chapter about I totally got in trouble with credit card debt. I was just graduated from law school. I was a civil rights lawyer then, didn't know anything about finance, didn't care, thought it was beneath me. I needed to, buy some clothes for work. I needed to get an apartment and furnish my apartment.

0: apartment as I was getting all these solicitations from various credit card issuers who had found out that I was now, you know, working for a living somehow. So, yeah, I got in trouble with credit card debt and I made that minimum payment. I thought, wow, this is great. I can borrow this money and just give this tiny little payment every month. And I ended up, I think it was about $6,000 in interest when all was said and done.
1: Oh, my God. That's a lot.
0: Well, yeah, which if it invested in the S&P 500, it would be worth around $240,000, $250,000 now. So there you go. So, but I think, you know, just avoiding things like that, the average family pays $1,600 a year in credit card interest. If that was just put into an S&P 500 index fund, boy, you know, over 30 or 40 years, that's, you're talking real money. Huh. So that was, I wanted to emphasize that, is the simplicity of how to build wealth. Compounding opportunity cost are big themes. Those are, I think those are so fundamental to understanding how to manage money. And but basically, I just want to help kids avoid mistakes. I don't want them to have financial problems when they grow up. I want them to get off on the right foot, which I did not, and a lot of people don't.
1: So you mentioned a couple of really interesting things that taken together. Howard Lindzen runs a venture fund, and he calls it the degenerate economy: gambling, speculation, end of day options, meme stocks, crypto coins.
0: Yeah.
1: And all of these have been through apps and other methods, because of the phones, have been adopted by teenagers en masse. What do you make of the degen economy, and what does it mean to the future health of these young adults?
0: Well, it's very dangerous. It's particularly a problem with young boys. And, oh, by the way, they shouldn't be doing this if they're under 18, but a lot of them are, as we know. They're targeted, and they they don't understand the worth of money. The apps just make it so easy. They don't make the connection between the financial losses they're experiencing. It's a game for them. And the industry advertises. They do gamify it. So, and even, you know, stock trading, some of these online brokers, the big ones, they gamify it. And it's not a game. It's serious. Money's serious. And I think one of the things from early on, if parents give their children allowances but tie that to work, I think it's really important for kids to understand early on the connection between work and money. It's not just free, easy, you know, because too many kids don't make that connection and their parents are generous with the credit cards or whatever. And they use their credit card numbers to do all these gaming apps. And I just don't think the reality of what these kids are doing actually sinks in until they're really in over their head. And I think it's purposeful. I think, you know, kids don't understand the difference between gambling and investing. Well, there's a big difference. And you're investing, you're supporting capital formation in the real economy, helping businesses who make real goods and real services raise money and operate, or supporting the secondary market that enables all of that. And what are you supporting with gambling or crypto? I mean, some crypto, to the extent it represents the technology, I think crypto technology is very valuable. But these different currencies and tokens, they have nothing behind them.
1: You can call them shit coins.
0: Okay.
1: That's what they
0: are. Coins, because there's nothing behind them. I'm amazed that Bitcoin is held up. I think it's just, you know, it's kind of the granddaddy of them all. So if you're going to invest, most people do a Bitcoin because they've heard about it, and the rest of it is crap. Bitcoin may be too, but it has lasted. I will give it that. But yeah, I mean, what are they supporting? And they're losing money. You know, there was a study done of gambling apps that showed that the people that use gambling apps, only 5% take out more money than they put in. And it's addictive. And these gambling platforms, even if you start winning, well, you're doing great. Here's a little money. Why don't you keep going? You know, they want you to keep going until you start losing money, because the odds are you will always lose money. And Bloomberg came out with some great research recently on prediction markets. 75% of the profits, I believe, are going to 1% of the
1: users.
0: Less
1: than 1%.
0: Less than 1%.
1: It's crazy.
0: So,
1: it's so.
0: The whole game is rigged. Well, even active trading of stocks, very few people can do that and make money.
1: Consistently over.
0: Yeah, and you're going to be going against people who do it for a living, have a lot more access to data and expertise and, you know, algorithms and all the.
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0: We have. And actually, my first book was pre-crisis, Rock and the Savings Shock. It actually came out in 2006, because based on that experience, it inspired me to start writing kids' books, because I became aware that there really weren't any resources for elementary age.
1: So How Not to Lose $1 Million covers basics like savings accounts,
0: right,
1: student loans, debt
0: right,
1: avoidance,
0: right,
1: and retirement planning. It kind of raises a question. why aren't we teaching our kids financial fundamentals at the grade school level? Yeah. Why is this not just civics? And
0: Well, it can and should be. I mean, I think there's a big movement now to have a standalone high school personal finance class, which I think is good. But it really, it needs to be more than that. It needs to be every year. It needs to be introduced. And, you know, math curricula is an obvious place, because I think it makes, it will make math more interesting to kids if you do use money examples, right? So you want to learn about ratios and percentages, let's talk about compounding and how much your money grows at 4% interest a year or whatever. So it does need to be introduced every year. And again, that's one of the reasons my books are, I mean, they're supplements to career. So it does need to be introduced every year. And again, that's one of the reasons my books are, I mean, they're supplements to curricula. I don't write educational curricula, but there certainly could be assigned readings to go with those classroom efforts. And I think that's important. And the kids get it. They're interested. They absolutely get it. They're not too young.
1: One of my favorite parts of the BBB was the newborn accounts.
0: Oh, the Trump accounts,
1: the baby bonds, which Cory Booker started talking about. I'm drawing a blank on the name of the venture capitalist who suggested something like this years ago. But it's only $1,000 to every newborn in an investment account.
0: Yeah.
1: Is this a good start? Is this going to help kids learn about money?
0: Yeah, it absolutely is. It's, I think, you know, it's only for, there's a 3-year period where children are born within this 3-year period, we'll get the $1,000. But it can be matched by employers. A lot of employers who've
1: We're hearing already Dell and JP Morgan and a bunch of big employers announced they'll do a $1,000 match.
0: Exactly.
1: Yeah. And the assumption is this will be renewed after 3 years.
0: I hope so. I hope it is. I'm kind of a fiscal conservative when it comes to our deficits, but I think this is a good way to spend the money, because it goes directly, you know where it's going, you know it's helping, and it is, it's a wonderful way to learn about the power of compounding. Congress mandated the money has to be invested in broad-based index funds, which is good, right? You know, or we'd be seeing crypto and meme stocks or whatever.
1: Right.
0: So that's good, but you can see over time how it will grow, and I hope, you know, when they're 18, they can take it out, but I hope they leave it there, and it just converts into a regular IRA at that point. But it's great. It's a wonderful financial educational tool, as well as some additional financial security for low-income families and their children.
1: Well, Sheila, thank you for being generous with your time. As always, a delight. We have been speaking with Sheila Bair, former chair of the FDIC, author of the new book, How Not to Lose $1 Million. If you enjoy this conversation, well, check out any of the 600 we've done over the past 12 years. You can find those at iTunes, Spotify, YouTube, Bloomberg, wherever you find your favorite podcasts. I would be remiss if I didn't thank the crack staff that helps put these conversations together each week. Alexis Noriega is my video producer. Sean Russo is my researcher. Anna Luke is my podcast producer. I'm Barry Ritholtz. 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
2: From ABC News, I'm Dave Packer. President Trump back in the U.S. after days of talks with China's President Xi. Mr. Trump gave a very upbeat but brief response as he exited Marine One.
3: We made great deals, we did great trade deals, we had great relationships, and a lot of things have happened and you'll be hearing about them. But that was a tremendous success. I think it really was a historic moment. Thank you very much.
2: Trump returning without a promise from Xi that China will put pressure on Iran to reopen the Strait of Hormuz. But would that make a difference? ABC News contributor and former Defense Department official Mick Mulroy.
4: They are allies. China provides a lot of support to Iran. Iran sells a majority of its oil to China. But ultimately, Iran views the Strait of Hormuz as its only real leverage point. They can't actually fight the United States military. They're completely overmatched. So even with the pressure of President Xi, it's unlikely that Iran would do this.
2: The $10 billion lawsuit that President Trump filed for the leak of his 20-